0: First coalition of the willing meeting. Mr. Burnham promised to hand over confidential information on how to build the long-range Scalp missile, a British-French-made weapon that's equivalent to the Storm Shadow. Beside his French and German partners, he pledged to strengthen Kyiv's air defences as the European Union released $10 billion in military aid to do the same.
1: The Bureau of Statistics is chasing up Australians yet to complete this year's census. More than 10 million households have responded to the five-yearly snapshot, which helps guide decisions on healthcare, transport, schools and infrastructure. Census General Manager Jenny Telford says field officers are following up on those yet to submit their forms.
2: We will be starting to send additional reminder letters in the posts. You may also get a visit from one of our census field officers. There, we do say that it's really important that you make sure that you're checking the identification card if somebody is knocking on your doors and saying they're from the ABS.
1: Music made by AI will be banned from Australia's official music charts from Friday. Cam Wilson has details.
3: The Australian Recording Industry Association says recordings will now have to be human-made to qualify for its charts. Artists can still use AI as a supporting tool, provided the recording raises no stream or chart manipulation concerns. ARIA can remove tracks, change chart positions, and revoke awards if a recording is ineligible. The change follows controversy over an Australian cover of Madonna's Like a Prayer that used AI-generated vocals and drums that charted in July.
1: Broncos skipper Adam Reynolds says he's open to a move into coaching after injury brought his decorated NRL career to an early end. Ned Hammond reports.
4: A lingering calf problem has denied the 36-year-old a Lang Park farewell, with the veteran halfback ruled out of Thursday night's home clash with the Storm, as well as Brisbane's final game against the Bulldogs. Reynolds bows out after 323 NRL matches across 15 seasons, winning premierships with South Sydney and the Broncos. But he says he isn't planning to walk away from the game, telling Fox Sports he has ambitions to coach.
5: Yeah, it's something that I, you know, aspire to be down the track, but I know there's a lot of learning and, you know, bumps and bruises to get through before I get there.
4: For now, Reynolds says he'll remain at the Broncos, helping develop the club's next generation.
1: Queensland's weather, scattered to widespread showers, periods of rain and isolated thunderstorms inland for southern and central Queensland. Possible severe thunderstorms with damaging wind gusts and heavy rainfall in the southern interior. Isolated showers for eastern districts and in the northwest. Mostly fine elsewhere. Cairns 29, Townsville and Rockhampton a top of 28, Mackay, Bundaberg and Mount Isa a top of 25, Toowoomba a top of 23 degrees. Partly cloudy in the southeast today. Brisbane, the slight chance of a shower, a top of 26. Ipswich heading to a top of 27 degrees. Logan and the Gold Coast, 25. The Sunshine Coast, 24. Looking ahead, scattered showers in the southeast again tomorrow. ABC News.
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7: Hello, Hilary Harper with you for this hour of Arts, Design and Culture. I'm coming to you from Wurundjeri country in Melbourne today. But when I was a teenager, we lived in the bush on Tungurung land and our long drop toilet had rats living in the roof. Maybe they were native rats. That's what we told ourselves. But it was a pretty harmonious relationship. On By Design today, Anthony Burke is asking if we should actually design our homes, city, country, to make space for native wildlife. And a bit later on ABC Radio National on Critics' Corner, I'll be asking if you would experience art differently if you're in the room than if you're seeing it online. A lot of museums are digitising their collections so that more people can see them these days. Do you get the same out of it, though? Let's scan the arts and entertainment news first, though. There is an intriguing new contender in the TV genre of throwing people into isolated places and seeing how they go. Streaming platform Binge has released a trailer for its new survival series, Apocalypse. It explores what happens when a group of complete strangers are dropped into an abandoned city the size of Sydney's CBD. It's used as an urban warfare training facility at the moment. And they'll have no food, no power, no shelter, no outside help, and no rules. Their mission is to survive for 28 days. It sounds a bit close to the Hunger Games, except that they'll need to cooperate rather than eliminate, apparently.

0: Currently, it airs in mid-September. For museum fans, close on the heels of revealing its November opening date, Parramatta's $915 million Powerhouse Museum has announced its opening exhibitions, and all children under 16 get in free. Visitors to Powerhouse Parramatta will be able to explore a crystal tunnel housed within a meteorite. You'll navigate a maze of mirrors and view a vintage Qantas aircraft when the museum opens its doors on November the 7th. And briefly, family and friends are being invited to a celebration of the life of former Young Talent Time creator and host, Johnny Young. He died 2 weeks ago from pancreatic cancer. He was 79. The ticketed event will be held at Melbourne's Albert Park Lake on Father's Day, Sunday, September the 6th. You're listening to ABC Radio National. If you've ever had an injection from a hypodermic needle, you might not have been wondering at the time how that thing was designed. But Anthony Burke will bring you that fascinating story on By Design today, as well as asking how much space we should make inside our homes for critters that usually live outside.
1: So I've got a possum living in my roof, which is wonderful, except around midnight every night because it sounds like it's rearranging the furniture. And the thing is, the possum was probably here first. And yes, while I want my house to keep me in and nature out, maybe there's a middle way. On this episode, we speak to an architect rethinking the relationship between buildings and the native fauna that we coexist with. Possums, bats, wombats, lizards, spiders. Instead of destroying habitat, could new homes make some room for them? Then later, on Extraordinary Every Day, they are tiny, they're sharp, and they revolutionise the way we protect ourselves against disease. The hypodermic needle changed medicine forever, and its design history is both disturbing and surprising.
2: Hi, my name's Louise Wright. I'm a Melbourne architect. The garden house is a small house that uses its materiality, siting and elevation to try to share that space that buildings take up with plants and animals. Blue-tongued lizards live in there for a while and just pass through. The edges of the boundary or the enclosure don't quite touch the ground, so it lets the water flow through and other things as well. Snakes sometimes pass through. And, yeah, there's a lot of insects. It's really interesting, actually, praying mantis, bogong moths, frogs. We did have a ringtail possum build a nest in a vine inside for, I think she lived there for about 2 years and then moved out. So it was very polite. It actually makes you realise how many things are displaced by a building, you know, and how many things actually really do live in a tree, for example, or a bush, you know, a lot of things.
1: The garden house is an extraordinary experiment in the coastal region of Western Port, about an hour from Melbourne. A beautiful, minimalist home, shed-like in appearance and surrounded by native gardens into which it blends seamlessly. It blurs the distinction between inside and outside while actively supporting nature. Every decision has been made to minimise disruption to the existing habitat and create new opportunities for flora and fauna to flourish. It's a vision that feels almost at odds with the reality of modern city making. We're facing an urgent housing crisis and a race to build more homes faster than ever before. But in that rush, what is happening to natural habitats?
3: My name's Sarah Beckersey and I'm an Industry Laureate Professor at the University of Melbourne. And I work at the intersection of design for the built environment and biodiversity. And I think future cities are going to need nature to be livable. And we also have a deep responsibility to care for nature in the places where we live, work and play.
1: Sarah's research has discovered that our urban development is a threat to some of the most endangered species in Australia.
3: I mean, unfortunately, we're still growing a lot of our cities in Australia further and further out. And the edges of our cities are places that have got some really, really endangered ecosystems and species. So from Melbourne's grasslands to the Cumberland Plains of Sydney, wetlands in Brisbane, Perth's, Banksia woodlands.

0: lions. Some of these are the most critically endangered ecosystems in Australia, and it's where we're still building our homes. So, you know, it's that kind of loss of habitat is really significant. I think people often imagine nature and threatened species as being something that's happening out there, you know, in the national parks and in the agricultural landscapes. But a piece of research that we did a few years ago showed that there are actually three times the number of threatened species per unit area in and around our cities as there are in rural areas, which is, you know, it's fascinating in itself why that is the case. But, you know, when you think about it, we like to live in the same places that animals and plants like to live. Usually cities are flat, they're fertile, they're productive, and they usually be high biodiversity places. But they're also places that we've systematically cleared for either agriculture and now for cities. And so you also have really ecosystems that have been largely diminished through historical activity that are now some of the last of the last. So there's 1% of the basalt plains grasslands of Melbourne left. It used to go from Melbourne to Adelaide, you know, and we've cleared almost all of it. And the last little bits are left where we're growing Melbourne.
1: Yeah. So with that in mind, any particular species that you're really concerned about?
0: 100%. So there are some that only occur in cities. So there's things like the Frankston spider orchid. there's a species that we just rediscovered in Melbourne that we thought was extinct called the grassland earless dragon. And it's a tiny, size of a ballpoint pen, little dragon lizard that lives in spider burrows, a wonderful, enchanting species. And it's dependent on this ecosystem I just described, which there's less than 1% left. Yeah, we just rediscovered it in a pre-development survey. There are actually 39 threatened species that only occur in our cities in Australia. So there's a turtle, there's lots of different plants, lots of lizards and things like that, frogs. And then there's a whole other class of species that just use cities for resources, and increasingly so in some instances. So let's take the fruit bat. I'm coming back to Melbourne again, it's where I live, but this is the same kind of thing is in all cities of Australia. But the fruit bat never used to live in Melbourne. It used to be too cold, dry, and there wasn't enough food for them. But we've changed cities so that they're warmer through the urban heat island effect, which is where just all the bitumen in cities kind of soaks up sunlight and then makes the city hotter than other parts of the world. We've made it wetter by irrigating our parks and gardens, and we've planted all these fruit trees right on the edges of Melbourne. And so we've actually accidentally created perfect habitat for fruit bats.
2: I'm Bethany Kiss. I'm a PhD candidate at the University of Melbourne. And my research looks at the relationship between buildings and biodiversity and how we might improve coexistence for both people and nature.
1: Under the supervision of Professor Sarah Beckesy, Bethany's work explores how native flora and fauna survive when habitats are replaced by housing developments and urban growth.
2: What my research has looked at is that growing up in Australia, it's quite anecdotally common to find a possum in your roof or a microbat in your wall. And despite this being quite common, we really know surprisingly little about these relationships from the built form perspective. And so my PhD has gone through 10 years of wildlife rescue reports to look at what animals are using buildings for, what habitat activities, and how people feel about these animals in their buildings. We found that 78% of people were positive and neutral towards the animals in their buildings. But when it came to wanting the animal to stay or leave, it's more common to want the animal to leave, to request that someone comes and picks up the animal and moves it along. But this is actually because most of those flags, the data that we flagged for leave was because the animal was compromised or unsafe or in a position that was an ecological trap, for instance, which actually means that's a design solution there. Animals are using our houses and then they're getting trapped and people are then saying this is unsafe for the animal. But when we look at the data of the feelings and the attitudes, they're quite happy for the animal to stay, and they often want to think about how they could incorporate nest boxes or ways of resources in the garden to keep that animal around.
1: But if wildlife is already adapting to life alongside us, Bethany argues the next step is ours, designing homes that not only accommodate people, but the animals that increasingly share our spaces.
2: We had what you

0: would expect would turn up. So examples like the possums in the roof and the microbats in the wall cavities. But some that we found really interesting were kookaburras nesting in someone's shower exhaust fan, Pacific black ducks nesting on someone's balcony, magpies nesting in plumbing, and blue-tongue lizards sleeping in someone's roof cavity. And what's happening here is that the animals are finding, reading ecological cues in the building. So you think of a roof cavity is sort of like a tree hollow for them. An eave is like a cliff overhang, and a wall cavity maybe feels like a loose bark under a trunk. And in Australia, we have more than 300 native species that are actually tree hollow dependent. And those tree hollows take a really long time to form. And if we think about also the way we're creating and designing our cities, we often are creating ecological deserts. So probably a lot of the listeners looking outside their window would look out in their suburbs in Australia and just see one tree and some lawn. And you can see how these animals are getting quite opportunistic and using these spatial cues in our buildings.
1: Where else have animals, or where has the fauna, I suppose, sort of started to find a way into our kind of normal home, would you say?
0: So we found 2,399 animals to be using almost every part of the house. And these are
1: 2,399?
0: Yes. And these are unintentional cohabitations. These aren't people putting up bat boxes. And also keep in mind that this is just people that are calling up and asking questions about these animals in their houses. So there's probably a lot more.
1: This is By Design, brought to you by ABC Radio National. Today we're exploring how Australian homes might be designed to accommodate the native animals, birds and insects we share our environments with. So, what does it actually mean to design with wildlife in mind? Architect and researcher Bethany Kiss sees it as a spectrum. At one end are the buildings designed to keep animals out. At the other are homes that actively support native species and help restore local biodiversity.
0: I think about designing for animals and buildings on this spectrum. At the bottom of the spectrum is exclusionary design, which is bird spikes, often facades that have big glass curtain walls that birds can smash into. We think about animals often as nuisances. We have pest control, and this has resulted in loads of pigeons and noisy miners really running the city. On the second tier of that spectrum would be this unintentional design, which is really what my PhD looked at, is letting animals stay in your roof. So say you have a possum and living in your roof, you might keep it there. It's not really causing you much disturbances. Maybe you don't mind its footprints on your roof. Maybe it's feeling quite comforting to have that possum living there for 5-10 years. And the third tier of that spectrum is putting up maybe a single habitat box, which is often what we see. We see a bird box, we see a bat box, but really this is, whilst this is great and this is wonderful to think about the nesting of that animal, it's really only thinking about one part of its whole life cycle. It's sort of like if we were designing a house and we didn't put the kitchen in, we were just putting the bedroom in, it's really not going to work for that, to really make that species thrive. And on the fourth end of the spectrum, on the top end of the spectrum, which is what I'm pushing for, is this multi-species design, which is thinking about the species life cycle. What food does it need? What water does it need? What shelter does it need? And movement, and understanding that your site is one small patch of something much bigger.
1: So let's flip the script then and imagine ahead. So I'm a developer and I see a plot of land out there, a subdivision waiting for me to come along. I'm sort of putting houses and driveways and fences in. When you see that plot of land, what do you see?
0: Yes, so I think we can think about this broadly in three tenses. First, you would think about what was there. What in Victoria, there's a platform, I'm sure there's probably one in New South Wales, where you can look into what was there pre-colonisation, what vegetation type used to be there, maybe something's endangered, and you type in your address and you find out that it's potentially a grassy woodland. Second is, what is there now? You can look this up on Atlas Living Australia and see what's been recorded in and around the site. You know, what areas could be kept untouched by the development, what species could be picked to actually design for. Third is to think about the potential, what could be here, what elements and resources do we want to design back to not only restore biodiversity, but also think about that net gain and think about how could we actually improve and make the biodiversity thrive in this landscape.
1: Bethany Kiss. The idea

0: Year of understanding a landscape's past, paying attention to its present, and imagining its ecological future shaped the thinking behind the remarkable home designed by architects Louise Wright and Mauro Baracco. Their garden house is a vision of what it means to live with nature. But this vision didn't emerge overnight. Before designing the house, Louise and Mauro spent years studying and observing the landscape, learning its rhythms and working out how to tread as lightly as possible, protecting existing habitat while creating conditions for it to regenerate and flourish. Louise Wright again.
1: We did camp there for several years quite consistently, and actually it ended up being such a gift to the design process. We initially thought to position, you know, quite a small house in a certain area that was quite scenic, if you like, with a lot of sort of trees and things. But then after time, we completely changed that idea based on just how the site was regenerating itself, you know, with our assistance of weeding. We used a method called the Bradley method, this wonderful weeding technique where you find something that's remnant and can be very small, and you weed around it and you just support that and it expands sort of its own accord. And so we were using that method and a shape of the site started to emerge. And so, you know, obviously we couldn't put the house where things were emerging, plants were emerging. And it ended up that we were sort of left with a little piece of the site where nothing was really happening. And we decided to put the house in that spot. And when I say house, you know, it's a little more than a tent, really. It's 8 by 8 metres, so quite small. That's all we needed. It has a raised deck inside and a sort of shed-like structure over the top that is polycarbonate, so it lets light in. And so the sighting of this building really emerged from what the site was telling us.
0: How was that conversation as you were designing the home itself? Now that you understood the site in this particular way, what were some of the priorities that you wanted the house to really embody in terms of site response?
1: Yeah, so the things we discovered about the site was that it also flooded, and we wanted to be able to share with plants and some animals, let's say. And so what that meant, you know, for a building, that's a pretty difficult thing to do, but we thought there had to be light. Plants need light. There had to be soil, open soil, so no concrete slab or sealing the soil, and we had to allow the floodwaters, ephemeral floodwaters, to flow through. So it's just resulted in this very simple decision. So we have an elevated deck. It's about just a little under a metre off the ground. And then this sort of shed-like structure made out of polycarbonate. Imagine like a greenhouse structure. And so the deck also is smaller than the sort of enclosure over the top. And so this allows this sort of moat-like condition around the edge of the deck where vegetation can grow. And so it makes this kind of natural wall, if you like, inside the house with sort of vegetation growing inside and there's light and water.
0: The garden house shows just how much thought goes into designing a home that works with rather than against its environment. While that level of planning may be beyond the reach of most of us, Bethany says that simply understanding the ecosystem around us can reveal small but meaningful ways to support the species you share a place with. You're listening to By Design from ABC Radio National. I'm Anthony Burke. And as Bethany explains, even a common swallow can offer a surprisingly detailed design brief.
2: One of the animals that I've been studying is the welcome swallow. They're quite common in certain areas of Australia, and they catch insects mid-flight, and they like to build an open cup out of mud pellets and grass, and they cement that onto a vertical surface. And it likes to fly in straight at speed, and it needs to be tucked in under an underhang. And when they're building their nest, they need to gather that mud, which means that they need to have a site nearby that's damp and potentially unpaved so they can build their nests under that overhang. And you can kind of see that that's a real design brief. There's a surface, an overhang, a flight path, a puddle and some sky. And this is all the language and lexicon of what I was taught in architecture school and in practice. And I just think there's a real missed opportunity to really tap into some of this ecological knowledge and start thinking about the design briefs that can come out of some of these animals that are using our landscapes.
0: So, I mean, to bring that idea then back to a house now, what would a biodiverse forward house look like?
2: I think there are really general things that we can say, but I sort of think about them through the species lens. So, for instance, raising your house up is a great one. So animals like wombats can still traverse across the site. Thinking about providing rocks that a blue-tongued lizard can go and bask on and have a sleep. So you could have just even extending your overhang of your roof, for instance, for that welcome swallow, for example.
0: For Bethany, designing for nature starts at the scale of a single home, a raised floor that lets wombats pass underneath, a sunny rock for a blue-tongued lizard, a generous eave that gives welcome swallows somewhere to nest. But if we're serious about making space for wildlife, individual houses can only take us so far. The bigger challenge lies in how we shape entire neighbourhoods and cities. As Australia grapples with the need for more housing, Sarah Beckesy sees a chance to rethink urban growth, creating places that support both people and biodiversity.
3: So we've developed this idea called biodiversity-sensitive urban design. And the approach that we're promoting is for cities to think about what they'd love to see thriving. You know, so take Sydney. Would you love to have powerful owls, you know, swooping around and picking up a few ringtail possums now and then for lunch or dinner? You know, so it's a pretty... That's one example, but, you know, having beautiful blue-banded bees, these native bees pollinating our kind of front gardens, and it's actually a really enchanting vision to imagine that, and it's totally possible. So if you think through, biodiversity-sensitive urban design requires designers and councils, architects, to think through what is that species going to need to survive? What are the resources it's going to need, the nesting resources, the food resources, the water resources? What are the threats that you might need to manage? You know, we can actually design those threats out of cities if we're really clever about it.
0: Yeah, there's a lot of pressure, though, on the land use at the moment in our urban areas. How does that contest go when we're sort of trying to put nature back into the picture where, at the same time that we're talking about housing crisis and those kinds of things? How do we get that balance right, I guess?
3: I mean, the great thing is that it's not one or the other. You know, we're actually working at the moment with a developer who's doing some really amazing sort of, I suppose, mid-story type projects on old factory sites. So taking, you know, a place that has very little biodiversity, building affordable housing that's also kind of, you know, medium density housing. And they have been for a long time, have been, you know, water, had really great water kind of design and great design for carbon neutrality. But they came to us and said, could we do nature in these places? And so we've been designing, helping them design this new development in a way that builds biodiversity in every little nook and cranny. And yeah, it's high density, but it's going to be really enchanting for people to live in because, you know, all the rooftops, green walls, you know, every little pavement has got sort of, has got biodiversity in it. So we've helped them think through how even in these really kind of, you know, spaces that are really tight, how can we still have nature? And it's totally possible.
0: I'm imagining a lot of listeners sort of going, okay, that all sounds fabulous. I'm all for nature, right? But you're going to have to work a lot harder to convince me that I'm going to have a possum in my roof and a bat in my belfry and be all right about it, you know? So how do we convince people to kind of get past this sort of keep nature out there and away from me, which is kind of the way that our housing has really developed for centuries?
3: Yeah, that's right. The little spikes on top of buildings to keep birds off them. That's right.
0: Exactly. Well,
3: I think the thing that people are starting to realise is that our own sort of health and wellbeing is intricately linked to how much nature we're exposed to in our daily lives. And people who have possums and birds that they can actually see from their houses, there's a really interesting piece of research that shows that it's really important for your wellbeing. It actually makes you healthier and happier if you have those opportunities. So just from a selfish perspective, it's actually really good for us and it's worth pursuing. But, you know, animals don't want to necessarily be using our houses, but take possums. I mean, they naturally live in tree hollows or in shrubs. They build their little nests in shrubs. But if there are no shrubs and there are no tree hollows, then they'll use our roofs. And sometimes that can be unpleasant if they're, you know, using them in a way that means they're noisy or they're weeing your roof or whatever it is. But so I think, you know, we need to move from being really accidental about animals using our homes to being intentional. Let's build spaces for possums. That means that they can live there and we can enjoy their presence rather than be annoyed by it.
0: Is the purpose of a home to keep nature out? Well, I think it was for a long time. But listening to Bethany Kiss, Sarah Beckesy and Louise Wright, we've been a little too successful in those efforts. It's encouraging to see there's a movement to create a richer and healthier connection for ourselves and our incredible native wildlife. And I totally get it's an idea that takes some getting used to. It could lead to some lively debate. So here's a challenge. Bring it up in conversation and see where it leads. And who knows, you may decide to live alongside your resident possum a little more generously. I want to hear from you. Email me at bydesign@abc.net.au. Are you finding ways to be more accommodating to native animals, birds and insects at your place? Hit me up with your stories. This is By Design. I'm Anthony Burke. As you know, we love hearing from you, and we've been receiving some great emails recently, including one from Kath, who enjoyed our episode on catios. Kath tells us that in Switzerland, apartment cats often use exterior cat ladders, ingenious custom ramps, zigzag stairs and spiral towers attached to the outside of buildings. These architectural additions let felines in upper story flats climb safely between their balconies, windows and the ground without human help. Brilliant. Love that, Kath. Thanks for sharing. Design, of course, isn't only found in our homes and cities. It's also present in the countless objects we use every day, often without giving them a second thought. This is Extraordinary Everyday. I'm Anthony Burke. Hypodermic needles may not be an ordinary object that you think of fondly, but their invention revolutionised the way we protect our population from disease. From vaccinations to pain relief, this wickedly sharp device delivers medicine efficiently and effectively. Nina Earle is a curator at the Powerhouse Museum in Sydney and apparently knows a lot about hypodermic needles. Nina, hi, welcome back.
4: Thank you for having me. Yes, the history of health and medicine is one of the areas that I get very excited about, and I understand that's not everyone's cup of tea.
0: So, okay, let's start off. Where do we get these from?
4: So I might just backtrack us a little bit before what came before the needle and why I think everyone should care about it much more than be afraid of it.
0: I can see the passion. I can hear it in your voice. Now go for it.
4: Yeah, so early on, you know, we experiment with how to heal the body when we're sick. And there's lots of horrible practices in the past, and bloodletting is a common one. So that process of trying to understand the relationship between the skin, the blood, and disease. Now, you travel through time and you see lots of different practices, and I won't get into it because I understand the pain there. But one thing that comes apparent to us is that ingesting certain medications can make people very, very sick, even if they have a healing property. And so researchers, scientists, medical practitioners become interested in whether or not applying medicine directly to the area of the body that is unwell will have a greater effect and bypass some of those issues. And really the early experimentations, we see 1650. We have someone called Blaise Pascal, and he is sort of credited with the early concept of a syringe. And so syringes in early medical practice are more for extraction than for injection. Then you have 1770, you have two German fellows, Major and Els Holtz are their last names, and they're very interested in this injecting into the body. But it's not until 1844 that we really start to understand the syringe or see this, you know, the syringe combining with the needle for the hypodermic needle.
0: So this is sort of like an evolution of trying to bypass the stomach in order to administer or even extract certain remedies or actually extract the ailments. Is that right?
4: That's correct.
0: I see. Sorry, carry on.
4: We're in 1844. We had

0: an Irish physician, Francis Rind, and he essentially invents the hollow needle. Now, what he's really interested in is how do you deliver medicine, because they are starting to deliver medicine to the body, but they're cutting, so an incision. So how do you do it without an incision? Because as soon as you cut the body, you expose yourself to disease and infirmity of another nature. And so you might be healing one thing only to be contracting something else as a result of the...
1: The remedy is worse than the than the thing itself. Yeah.
0: So we have the hollow needle. And if you've ever seen the numbers on needles or you get the chance to look, they're a little bit fun because the needles are made from wire. And so the numbering system of a needle is still the same numbering system we use for extracting a wire.
1: So you start. This is the diameter of the wire?
0: That's the diameter of the wire. So, and it's called a gauge.
1: Yes,
0: so you start at one as the biggest, and then as you get smaller, you continue to pull that wire through the hole, but your numbers increase. So the finest needles, the ones that feel the least feeling when they're used, are actually the biggest numbers. So a big number, smaller needle.
1: How is medicine now taking advantage of this?
0: It's only about 10 years later, around 1853, that you get a paper. You've got a fellow called Alexander Wood who invents the first true glass syringe with plunger. And he's really interested in medicines for the purposes of surgery, for pain relief post, you know, and things. And so he's injecting morphine.
1: And why glass? Why was glass important in that equation, that step into glass?
0: Glass is really important because glass can be sterilized. So the invention of the hypodermic needle is your needle attached to a syringe and then with the numbering system that lets you get an exact dose. So it's repeatable. This is the point where it goes from sort of a tool in different forms to actually becoming about drug delivery. And I think that that's the really interesting story, is this story about drug delivery, because there's other things that are happening in the world around, you know, the 1800s, and that is the beginnings of vaccination. And so early vaccinations, one of the earliest vaccines that we really understood was for the smallpox virus. And in the early days, they observed that if you cut or scratch the skin and expose the person to smallpox, pus, that would give them some exposure to the virus in a dose small enough that they would survive, and then they would be immune to the disease after that. The next step is we discover that cowpox, a different version that's not lethal to humans, is better. And then today we use non-active viruses, and our mode of delivery has changed from cutting and scratching and rubbing some live virus on our skin to the needle. So just to put in perspective, you know, why...
1: I'm getting squeamish here as you're talking, but carry on.
0: But this is the thing. We're starting to really understand that the way we deliver our drugs or the way we deliver into the body is actually really important for how effective it is.
1: Yeah. So what was the overall impact of that? I imagine suddenly there was a huge demand for needles where there wasn't before.
0: No.
1: Because we're vaccinating populations now, aren't we?
0: You would think that.
1: No.
0: Actually,
1: no.
0: In the early days of the hypodermic syringe and needle, there's a lot of medical research about it and its uses, but there's not a lot of medicines that are being produced this way.
1: Right.
0: It's not until about, I think, 1921 when you get insulin as a solution for diabetes and that discovery, and that creates the first major demand for a reliable use of hypodermic needles.
1: Gotcha. So at that point then we need scale.
0: That's right.
1: I suppose too at that point, I'm still, correct me if I'm wrong here, but I'm sort of imagining with glass syringes and so on, we're sterilizing those, so we're reusing those.
0: That's correct.
1: But as we get into this sort of larger scale, we are going to the disposable type of syringe, which gets us into plastics?
0: Yes, but not for a little while longer and for a very different reason.
1: Sure,
0: so
1: yeah.
0: Glass and metal needles sterilized actually do us really well for a very long time. And we have some beautiful examples from a bush nursing kit and from some home medicine kits dating up to about the 30s and 40s in Australia. But it's not until sort of the 1940s and after the discovery of penicillin and the routine use of penicillin that we start to realize we need something else. And this is because penicillin in a syringe, it builds up and it reacts with the glass. So the drugs we've used previously, fine, they wash out, they're clean, but penicillin sticks around inside our syringes and it starts to contaminate itself and you get side effects that are very unwanted from that drug.

0: delivery, and people realize they need something else. And we actually have two names that come up depending on what source on the internet you go to, a New Zealand fellow and an Australian fellow.
1: Oh, I can see competition brewing here. Yeah, go on.
0: Well, I might be a bit biased because we have, dating to 1949, in our collection, some plastic syringes from the Australian fellow, who's Charles Rosshauser, and he creates in his from polyethylene in Adelaide, and he's actually connected to Caroma bathrooms as well.
1: Right.
0: So injection molding is what's happening at this time, and that's kind of what lets us come up with this. And then simultaneously, we also have a fellow in New Zealand, Colin Murdoch, who patents the syringe, and I think his syringe is the one that ends up getting more notoriety and going out around the world, but he's not doing it until the 50s.
1: Okay, so a little later.
0: Yeah. You know, I might be.
1: We're going to kind of call that one for Australia and we're going to move on.
0: That's right.
1: Case closed. What happens next? Because now we're talking about medicine delivery, as you say, not just needles, but changes, I suppose, in thinking about the way that we're administering things. What's going on
0: Certainly.
1: After that?
0: Certainly. And so, I mean, maybe I'll just touch on like some of the fun things to know is medicines are so different. They have different thicknesses. They have different compositions. And so we still use different size needles because certain needles, if they're too small, they can actually damage the vaccine that's going into the body and it becomes less effective. But then for things like insulin, that's a very, very fine needle, especially like something you're using every day. You don't want it to be a dreaded task. And so what we start to see is this exploration and understanding that the patient experience is really important. And so the research is about how do we deliver drugs in a way that's less invasive or less painful or less scary. And so we get really fun things in. We have a invention in our collection from the 1990s called PowderJect, which is using hypercompressed air to try to push a powder through the dermal skin layer. We do see today already patches of microneedles. So you put a little patch on your arm, you won't even notice that it's got tiny needles going into the skin, and then slowly over time it releases the drug into the system. And of course, we have another thing that's happening. So the 80s is the HIV/AIDS epidemic. And suddenly again, we get reminded of the dangers of sharing needles. And so the other really interesting, I think, thing that I see is not so much the needles, but the packaging and the management of them evolves is really important. And so now we have very, you know, rigorous processes for disposing of needles. So if you do need to inject insulin, you might be using a disposable syringe and needle almost every day. So you can drop those off for free at a local pharmacy or hospital these days. And if you are a user of drugs, you want to inject drugs, then that presents a lot of risks. And so we have some really fun research coming out of Australia from between our government and CSIRO to try to minimise all of those risks and to help people not be exposed to unnecessary harm.
1: How do we represent the needle in a way in which it becomes more palatable to us all so we understand its benefits rather than its deficits?
0: So I took my 2-year-old to get a flu shot this year, right? And this is the first year that they have released a new method of vaccine delivery for the flu for under 5-year-olds, and it's a nasal spray. So one of the things that we're starting to understand, because our understanding of the body has increased so much with modern technology, we now have a better understanding of how drugs enter our bloodstreams, and we're looking at different ways to get the same effect that the hypodermic needle has given us previously with alternate methodologies that don't carry that pain and that fear element to them.
1: Yeah. So actually, the future of the hypodermic needle is that there is no future for the hypodermic needle.
0: Probably not in vaccination, and will always be in medical research.
1: Yeah. It's an incredibly and slightly squeamish and incredible history that you've just run us through there. I love the idea that the actual thinness of the needle is something that, you know, we've had to kind of think about in relationship to actually specifically different medicines and drugs. So that idea of the gauge being linked to the actual injected fluid, hadn't even given that a thought. So a lot of technical detail in this whole development. And like you say, I'm sort of hoping that nasal sprays are the way to go in the future. Nina, thanks so much for sharing it all with us.
0: You're welcome.
1: Nina Earle, curator at the Powerhouse Museum. After more episodes like this, head to ABC Listen and search Anthony Burke's By Design and tap follow. Next week on By Design, we jet off to Norway to speak to the principal of one of the most interesting architectural practices around today, exporting Norwegian design to the rest of the world.
2: We're grown up by the water, by the fjords, in the mountains, in the forest, and Norwegians have sort of a backbone understanding of what nature should be used for and how it should be used. And when nature is your reference system, it has endless amounts of inspiration. Endless.
1: Discover what it is that makes Norwegian architecture so breathtaking and inspiring on the next episode of By Design. 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The producer of By Design is Siobhan Hunt. This program was produced on Gadigal land and the lands of the Wurundjeri.
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5: This is ABC Radio National. Have you ever had the luck to find yourself in one of the great galleries of the world, staring at an old master or maybe an avant-garde wild child's work, where you might only have seen it online or on a tea towel? Did you notice a difference in how you felt about that artwork if you saw it live? The Rijksmuseum in Amsterdam has now digitised 840,000 works of art, including paintings by Rembrandt and Vermeer. But is the experience of looking at art in a museum or gallery better or worse than viewing it on a digital screen? There's been some research on that lately. Sasha Grishin is one of Australia's leading art historians, critics and curators. He's an emeritus professor at the Australian National University. Sasha, welcome.
6: G'day. Good to be here.
5: Great to have you on ABC Radio National. Now, the Rijksmuseum isn't the only gallery to digitise some of its collection, but to what extent is it a leader in using this process to improve access?
6: Well, yes, there's a rush to do it. For example, the Smithsonian Museums have about 5.1 million digital images. The British Museum, over 2 million. The Met, you know, 500,000. The Louvre, similar numbers. Where it's interesting about the Rijksmuseum is it has digitized, as you say, 840,000 art objects out of a collection of about 1 million works, where only about 8,000 objects are ever on display at any one given moment. So in other words, you've got better access to the entire collection online than you would in being at the museum itself. Now, this whole idea of, let's say, a museum without walls, a concept advocated by the French writer Henri Malraux just after the Second World War, I think is now coming to fruition. More art is available through digital reproduction than ever before.
5: So do you see any downsides then? Because it sounds like a wonderful, brave new world of making things more equal and accessible for people.
6: Listen, it's a balancing act because obviously digital images are wonderful for research and teaching, armchair travel, instant gratification. You must remember that some of the digital images are huge and allow a zoom-in function. And many are little more than thumbnails and good for ID purposes and not much else. Now, museums are conscious of copyright infringements if high-resolution images are made available to prevent them from being, as you say, downloaded and printed on tea towels. Now, I don't think it's a question of so much of disadvantage, but of a different viewing experience. It's like the difference between attending an opera or hearing it through earphones on a streaming service. A lot of art cannot be seen through digital reproduction. Now, some artists like Marcel Duchamp made art that couldn't be photographed, but had to be experienced in the flesh. In his case, seen through a peephole in a barn door. Much minimal, conceptual art, installation art, abstract art depends on this experience of scale and the surrounding space to be felt and understood. And I find that a lot of art that has a spiritual dimension, what people term now as slow art, needs to be seen in the flesh to be appreciated. For example, you cannot see a Kazimir Malevich or a Giorgio Malandi painting in reproduction and fully understand it. And also much of traditional religious art is built on these refined nuances that cannot be reproduced digitally. It's only when you peer into an object that different things will reveal themselves.
5: So is it a question of just not being able to see the fine detail and the brushwork and appreciate the craft, or is there something bigger that you're referencing here?
6: No, it's both. Yes, of course, if you have a very, very good digital image, you may be able to appreciate the brushwork and see it clearly. But, for example, when you look at religious art, frequently there are things that are almost like time-capsuled. When you first see it, you may not find that you can see the little incised images into the gilding. It's only when you stare into it, then suddenly, oh, yeah, okay, this is happening and this is happening. When you experience a Rothko, again, it's a question of there's an ambience, a spirituality that bit by bit will reveal itself. When you see the work, you cannot actually reproduce that through any digital means.
5: There's a fascinating text that's come in on this, Sasha, 0418 226 576. They say they've done some research on this for a number of art establishments and history museums, etc. And they said, you know, there's lots of data about which parts of your brain turn on and don't turn on when you're looking at things online as opposed to in the flesh. But they said the biggest change is when we're in a public place sharing this experience with others, we have thousands of chemicals that we're exchanging that change our mood, our prioritisation of attention and our decision-making and our attachment to each other and the art that we're viewing. What are your thoughts about that idea that viewing art in company changes things?
6: Well, it's both company and also within a certain atmosphere. Because you can view art solitarily within, let's say, a church environment where there's an altarpiece, you come and see it, and the ambience of that whole surrounding space has a particular impact on you. And yes, it does affect you differently from seeing it on a screen in a computer. And yes, of course, if you also turn up in company, you experience things differently. Now, forget about, say, seeing Mona Lisa in the Louvre or seeing Rembrandt's Night Watch in the Rijksmuseum, because unless you're incredibly lucky or come at a special time or pay a great fee to see it, you will never see it because you're just absolutely crowded out by a group of people around you. But sometimes if you come with a group of people, let's say, to an exhibition and you catch the vibes and the excitement of the actual art object, then yes, the company thing does start to affect you. It's like, you know, attending a football match. If you actually are in a company and you have the entire audience of the whole group of crowds cheering your team on or whatever, it also affects you and the way you actually respond to something. And I think in a museum, likewise, if you see things and then start to catch the excitement of the actual art object, that starts to affect you as well.
5: Sasha, I'm so pleased that you drew that parallel between art and sport, because the ways that, you know, humans experience things and get excited about things have that commonality. We're speaking with Sasha Grishin, art historian, critic, curator, emeritus professor at the Australian National University, about the different experiences, potentially, of viewing art online or live in a gallery or a museum. Are there disadvantages, Sasha, to going to a museum or a gallery, if you're able, and seeing the thing in person?
6: Yes, well, I mean, the disadvantages of visiting art galleries largely lie in the realm of logistics. I mean, you physically need to travel there, and this can be quite pricey for an Australian to pop into the Uffizi in Florence or the Rijksmuseum in Amsterdam. And even if you get to the Uffizi before you see them, the Botticellis, remember that the admission price is about $114 Australian. Ooh. Just to get into the place. And then there's also the question of the crowd problems. I think the Louvre attracts something like about 7.5 million people a year. The British Museum, about 6 million. It's a very, very difficult, crowded atmosphere in which you have to negotiate to see the objects that you're after. However, if you plan carefully enough, or go through some superb but less publicised museums, or visit museums here in Australia, you can have some spectacular art and enjoy the experience.
5: Is there anything museums could do about that to increase the accessibility for in-person viewing? Could they run night sessions, for example?
6: Many museums do precisely that. And they also have, let's say, quiet.

0: is in that area is the NGV in Melbourne, where they actually try to enhance the viewing experience by designing particular environments in which you see things. And I was being very, very impressed, for example, when they had the Bonnard exhibition. It was just an amazing experience, not just simply going into place and having things smacked on walls, but entering into a designed space where bit by bit things were revealed to you. And that worked. It worked. I mean, some of the installations don't work. But in that particular case, and I even think the Cartier exhibition that's on currently at the NGV, that also has a certain ambience within the actual viewing experience. So this idea of trying to create a space within which people can negotiate and see artworks, and even creating little niches where you're forced to see works, not exactly in isolation, but in small groups rather than mass crowds. All of these things are being actively sort of worked upon by various museums.
1: Fascinating. Thank you so much for your time today, Sasha.
0: You're very, very welcome.
1: Sasha Grishin, one of Australia's leading art historians, critics and curators. And the research in the US showed that people generally enjoyed and responded to the artworks in much the same way. They gave similar ratings for how beautiful they were, how much they liked them. But people who saw the artworks in a museum felt they learned more and gained a deeper understanding from them than people who viewed them digitally. This is ABC Radio National.
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1: Great to talk arts with you on Radio National today. Tomorrow, if you're a fan of cooking sustainably, don't miss Every Bite with Matt Preston and Jonathan Green. They're asking, can we use every bit of our food, from paddock right through to plate? And on Critics Corner, are there some things we shouldn't joke about? A murder trial we were implicated in, for example. On Global Roaming Next, they're asking if international law is effectively dead in the water. It's 11 o'clock.

0: ABC News. Good morning. I'm Kira Jones. Queensland's Premier has confirmed repeat offenders who commit serious crimes while on bail will face a minimum mandatory sentence of 12 months behind bars. David Crisafulli says the hardened laws set to be introduced to Parliament this week will apply to both youths and adults. He's told Parliament the legislation will be the toughest in the nation.
1: These laws aren't about the unlucky first-time offender. They're about the repeat offender who has already been before a court, who has been granted bail, who knows their conditions, and who makes the choice to go out and commit another serious offence.
0: A major Queensland police investigation has seen a 21-year-old man charged with almost 100 child exploitation offences. Ned Hammond has more.
2: Officers raided a home in Waterford West, south of Brisbane last month, and seized electronic devices amid an investigation into the online distribution of child sex abuse material. A 21-year-old man was taken into custody. Police allege he was linked to several accounts and used encrypted messaging across multiple platforms. He's been charged with 95 offences, including distributing, soliciting, and possessing child exploitation material. He remains in custody and is due to appear in the Brisbane Magistrates Court in October.
0: The federal government says proposed new national standards for AI data centres will lay out where they can and can't be built. Tech companies would have to steer clear of homes, schools and prime farmland while minimising their impact on surrounding communities. Prime Minister Anthony Albanese will seek the backing of state and territory leaders at a national cabinet meeting tomorrow, but Queensland and the Northern Territory are opposed to the plan. Mr Albanese says site selection will be critical.
3: We need to make sure that location is right as well. Now, one of the big pluses that we have in Australia is that we're a big country. Other countries don't have the options that we have, and there's some exciting options, including here.

0: in Western Australia.
1: Coles has posted a better than expected 13% jump in underlying profit for the year to June. That's despite the retail giant taking a $165 million hit from a federal court penalty for underpaying workers. Supermarket sales climbed more than 5%, while underlying earnings grew 12%. The Australian Bureau of Statistics says more than 10 million households have completed this year's census so far. The five-yearly snapshot helps shape government decisions on healthcare, transport, schools and infrastructure. Census General Manager Jenny Telford says the ABS is still chasing responses, but penalties will only be considered as a last resort.
2: So we don't think about fines until much later on down the track. Fine, if you just need a little bit more time or you need an extra helping hand from the ABS to complete the census, we'll give you that time and help that you need. Really, the fines only apply for people who really actively refuse to participate in the census.
1: Old rubbish dumps could soon become thriving green spaces thanks to new phytocapping technology. Nikki Sorbello has the story.
3: Waste dumps at the end of life are typically covered with clay or plastic, but phytocap technology uses soil and plants to achieve the same results. Despite being trialled in Australia since 2011, take-up has been slow. Griffith University senior lecturer Ruby Michael says more data will help break barriers to using the method.
4: The technology has proven itself to be equal in terms of its engineering performance, but then it has these additional benefits that other technologies just don't have.
3: Researchers have applied for a three-year program to update industry standards and encourage more landfill operators to take up the technology.
1: Queensland's weather, scattered to widespread showers, periods of rain and isolated thunderstorms inland for southern and central Queensland. Possible severe thunderstorms with damaging wind gusts and heavy rainfall in the southern interior. Isolated showers for eastern districts and in the northwest, mostly fine elsewhere. Cairns, a top of 29 degrees. Townsville and Rockhampton, a top of 28. Mackay, Bundaberg and Mount Isa, a top of 25 degrees. Toowoomba, a top of 23. Partly cloudy in the southeast today. Brisbane, the slight chance of a shower, 26. Ipswich, a top of 27. Logan and the Gold Coast, a top of 25 degrees. The Sunshine Coast, a top of 24. 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
6: 11:05. Hello. You might have heard the news over the weekend that Israel will not be pursuing criminal charges against IDF soldiers who were involved in a strike on a charity convoy in 2024 that killed seven people, including Australian aid worker Zomi Francom. Several governments around the world have condemned that announcement. Many are asking if international law is any good at all now. Laura Tingle and Latika Burke will ask if that's true on Global Roaming today on ABC Radio National. I'm Hilary Harper. And you can send me a text at any point on the text line 0418 226 576. 0418 226 576.
7: What happens when the world's most powerful country decides the rules don't apply?
8: The US is going after the International Criminal Court, sanctioning its judges and prosecutors and campaigning that it be dismantled.
7: The ICC was created to make sure war crimes don't go unpunished.
8: I'm Laura Tingle.
7: And I'm Latika Burke. Coming up on Global Roaming, is this the end of international law?

0: Laura, we're here today to talk about the state of international law as the US attempts to dismantle the International Criminal Court. And this has been very topical for Australians in the past week because there's been a very significant development regarding Israel's own investigation or not into the death of Zomi Frankem. Now, Zomi Frankem is the Australian aid worker who was killed in an Israeli strike in Gaza. You have been reporting on this. Exactly what happened and what can you bring us up to date on?
1: Yes, it has been a significant development, mainly because nothing has really happened, Latika. Essentially, Zomi Frankem and six of her colleagues were killed when they were working for the World Central Kitchen in Gaza in April 2024. Their convoy, which had been marked with the IDF before they travelled, was hit by three separate airstrikes. And, you know, there was outrage about that, as there have been about attacks on many other humanitarian workers in Gaza, along with everybody else. And like many of these investigations, the IDF said it would have an internal investigation. Now, 2 years later, on World Humanitarian Day, they released findings of this report and said that the decisions of the commanders involved did not raise reasonable suspicion of criminal misconduct. And the World Central Kitchen, who Zomi worked for, said at the time of the lethal attacks, the IDF knew that our team in Gaza was unarmed and posing a threat to nobody. It had full visual clarity in our clearly marked humanitarian vehicles during the extended multiple airstrikes. It knew our team's movements, identities and activities in advance. The military investigation conflates different timelines and events, muddies the story and shifts the blame for the IDF's illegal conduct. Now, the Israeli ambassador to Australia said there was no intention to kill innocent civilians, and while he could express deep sorrow and grief for the families, would not apologise, as that would have legal ramifications. Now, at the same time they released those findings, Latika, they also released findings into a number of other incidents involving Doctors Without Borders, and also a particular case where 15 paramedics were killed and their ambulance and other vehicles were buried alongside them by bulldozers. When their bodies were exhumed, they had bullet wounds to the head and heart. Once again, Israel has said it will now launch a civilian investigation into that, and also into the terrible case of the little girl, Hind Rajab, who was left talking to emergency services in January 2024 from a car where she was surrounded by all of her six dead relatives after an IDF strike, only to die, along with two paramedics who'd been killed by Israeli forces in an ambulance that was supposed to be on a path to rescue her. Now, not just the Australian government, but governments around the world have really responded with great outrage to both the findings of the Zomi Frankem case, but also to the suggestions that there's not a breach of criminal investigations. And I suppose this raises this whole issue of law during warfare, of criminal law in an international sense. Countries do have international obligations to protect humanitarian workers. Israel is seen largely as flouting those time and time again. And it does really raise that issue of, you know, where international law really sits these days.
0: And has that been canvassed in the diplomatic reaction from the governments relating to this, Laura?
1: It has. Australia was mainly focused on the Zomi Frankem thing, but when there was a joint statement from Canada, the UK and Australia on it subsequently, which described the announcement it would not be pursuing a criminal investigation without further explanation as shameful. And it basically says that the World Central Kitchen is one of countless incidents in Gaza where there has been no accountability, and that Israel must comply with its obligations under international humanitarian law. So nobody is convinced about this, and they are clearly hinting that there is not this obligation here being met.
0: So, Laura, this really strikes me as a very acute example of the struggle international law has amid all this geopolitical turbulence. And we see this very prominently with the Trump administration's attempts to dismantle the ICC. That, of course, was following that court issuing arrest warrants for Israeli Prime Minister Benjamin Netanyahu over alleged criminal responsibility for war crimes and starvation in Gaza. So we did a bit of a deep dive on this, And so Philippe Bolipon, the director of Human Rights Watch, joined us to discuss the state of international law, where it's going, where it's heading, and what countries like Australia and other middle powers can do. Please note, we spoke to him in our studio in Sydney just before the Zomi Frankem case was announced by the Israeli government. Here he is now. When we talk about international law, what actually are we talking about? Are we talking about a world order that the Americans have largely upheld and now that's the bit that's changed? Because it seems to me that international law is something that we've all decided to buy into on an optional basis. Sometimes we care about it, sometimes we're willing to enforce it. Mostly it seems we actually look the other way.
2: So, you know, what we look at Human Rights Watch are the rules, the laws, the treaties, the norms that protect human rights. And you know, those have been built up over decades. It's, you know, mostly in the follow-up of the Second World War. The Geneva Conventions were put in place to regulate the conduct of warring parties, to say, yes, people get killed in wars. Nevertheless, there should be some safeguards to protect humanity from barbarity, really, to ensure that that civilians do not bear the brunt of these conflicts. And over years, these norms have progressed. Having an international criminal court was a way of enforcing these rules. Have they been perfect? No, they have been plagued by double standards. You know, the U.S. has used torture in Guantanamo Bay and other areas. It was never a perfect system. Nevertheless, it was a system, a work in progress. And, you know, today in The Hague, in a cell, you have the former president of the Philippines, Rodrigo Duterte, who is facing trial for his so-called war on drugs, which, you know, killed hundreds, if not thousands, of people outside of any judicial process. You have a former Sudanese warlord, Ali Kushaib, a Janjaweed leader, who a few months ago was condemned to 20 years in prison for crimes he committed in Darfur. So yes, the system was never perfect, but the answer to that is not to destroy it, it's to improve it. And sadly, the U.S. administration has gone the other way. It's trying to undo the entire system.
3: As you say, they're trying to undo it brick by brick. But the great irony, of course, is that the U.S. has never actually recognized the International Criminal Court. But at the same time, they're also announcing all these sanctions against ICC officials in terms of U.S. law. But he's basically trying to pressure everybody else to withdraw from the body. Where is this headed, do you think?
2: Correct. You know, I would say that's the difference. The U.S. Relationship with the International Criminal Court has always been complicated. The U.S. government has supported the court when it was going after U.S. adversaries and condemned it when it was going after U.S. allies. The entire reason why this administration is trying to destroy the court, it's because of the arrest warrant that was issued against the Prime Minister of Israel, Benjamin Netanyahu. Now, in the past, you know, the President Clinton, at the very end, actually signed the Rome Statute that created the International Criminal Court. Of course, it was never ratified. The Bush administration at the time tried to convince many countries around the world to not join the court, but many did. You know, today you have close to 130 members of the ICC. What this administration is doing is really unprecedented. We just learned that the president of the court, Tomoko Akane, who is a very respectable Japanese judge who was elected to this position, 70-year-old judge, is now facing U.S. sanctions, a travel ban to the U.S. That means that this judge will be prevented from using a Visa card, for example, or having a Gmail account or an Amazon account. It's making life really difficult for members of the court who are under sanction. It's trying to criminalize international justice, which is an incredibly perverse idea if you think about it. And that's why Human Rights Watch took the very unusual step of suing the Trump administration to try to crack down these sanctions, which we believe are profoundly illegal, unconstitutional, are an abuse of power, are being taken in violation of international obligation. And we hope that U.S. courts will recognize that and undo these sanctions, which should have never been adopted in the first place.
3: What's your assessment of the likelihood that other countries will withdraw from the court, though?
2: The U.S. government is powerful, and there are smaller countries that may see no other option than to leave the court to satisfy the U.S. government. Marco Rubio was not trying to hide what they are doing. They are going after U.S. Allies, countries that rely on the U.S. for their defense, for development aid. Already two countries have announced that they wanted to withdraw, Venezuela and Chad. So is it likely that other countries will follow suit? It's a real risk, which is why we believe that countries like Australia, who are members of the court, supporters of the idea of international justice, will rally to the moment and actually try to counter the U.S. effort to destroy the very idea of international justice.
0: And are you finding much appetite in the smaller powers that are allied with the United States? Because that's a very delicate, difficult, and politically risky move for them to take, isn't it, in this climate?
2: There is often a high cost to trying to counter this type of U.S. policies. Certainly, you know, many countries are not outspoken in their support for the court. They are trying to not get in the crosshair of the U.S. administration. Even recognizing that, there is a lot they can do more discreetly, more privately, to go to some of the countries that may feel the U.S. pressure and offer support. It's a dangerous moment for human rights, for international justice, for the rules-based world order. I would say that many countries, such as Australia, that are still democratic countries, that still believe in human rights, are never perfect on human rights, but still, you know, are part of a rules-based world order where human rights matters. We believe these countries need to join forces to push back against the U.S. Individually, they are susceptible to pressure, to threats, to bullying. But if they rally together, they can push back. Imagine a coalition for human rights that would assemble the European Union, Canada, Australia, Japan, South Korea, South Africa, Brazil. Together, they would be actually quite powerful. It's a huge market. There is a lot of diplomatic power there. And so we believe that it's the only way to push back against a new world order that is now dominated by hyper-aggressive superpowers such as China, Russia, and the US, who are trying to exempt themselves from the global rules and impose their wills on less powerful countries.
0: And how likely do you think that is?
2: Look, I was in Davos in January when the Prime Minister of Canada, Mark Carney, made his rousing speech about middle powers, you know, rising together to protect the rules-based world order. That is a powerful idea, but one that's hard to implement in practice. Many countries, you know, just as he was making this speech, he was also making different types of outreach to China, for example. So, you know, I think the world order is being redefined. The world as we knew it is gone. You know, the idea that the U.S. is the guarantor of international security is gone, I think, for good. And, you know, we want to be part of reshaping the new world that will be born from these events. And, you know, the idea of democratic countries that are still committed to the rules-based world order, we still believe in the UN, we still believe in the International Criminal Court, the idea that they will band together to protect themselves and their values and their interests, I think is a powerful one. How it will be implemented, you know, I'll be around the UN General Assembly in New York in September. I think this will be a place where some of these ideas can really be explored.
3: You've previously spoken about the double standards when it comes to international law and nations' willingness to accept it. What do you think drives those double standards?
2: National interest, short-term vision of what national interest is. It's plagued the human rights movement for decades. You know, you have countries that are very quick and rightly so to denounce the Russian crimes in Ukraine, but will say nothing of the, you know, genocidal acts of the Israeli army in Gaza. And it cuts the other way as well. Some countries will be extremely vocal about the situation in Israel, and rightly so, but say nothing of the Russian war crimes in Ukraine. I'm proud of the work that we do as a human rights organization that is independent, that's not receiving any funding from any government. We call it as we see it around the world. So, you know, I believe can stay consistent in our denunciations of human rights violations. We've done incredible work documenting crimes against humanity committed by Israel in Gaza and in the West Bank, the crime of apartheid, you know, ethnic cleansing, acts of genocide. But we also wrote, you know, one of the most detailed reports on the crimes against humanity committed by Hamas on October 7 and in the days that followed. We are on the front line of the war in Ukraine. I was there just a few weeks ago documenting the violations by Russia, but also calling out the Ukrainian forces when they use, for example, landmines. And we do that around the world. So, you know, I think the human rights movement is doing its part, but certainly governments

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1: You're listening to Global Roaming on Radio National with me, Latika Burke, and Laura Tingle. We're talking with the Executive Director of Human Rights Watch, Philippe Belopion, about the decline of international law and human rights.
2: Critics, on the other hand, have also accused the human rights sector, indeed Human Rights Watch, of its own double standards. They've said that the commitment to independence, impartiality and neutrality has given way, in particular, to a left-wing anti-Israel ideology in the human rights community. What do you say to those assertions?
0: Look, people criticize us from all sides, which is usually a good sign. I think I would invite anyone to spend 10 minutes on our website and explore the work that we do. I'm very proud of the fact that we are profoundly apolitical. We do not take sides. I probably can't think of a single conflict in the world where we have not produced hard-hitting research on all the sides of a conflict. It's not to mean that everyone is at the same level, but sadly, in the conduct of war, it's rare that any of the parties is acting absolutely virtuously. So the only reason why an organization like Human Rights Watch has impact is because people believe the facts that we are putting forward. They know that they are checked, double-checked. They believe that we get the law right. If we call something a genocide, which we never do lightly, it has some weight. And, you know, we don't try to be the first one to come out with the sort of most dramatic conclusions. We try to get the facts right, the law right. And at the end of the day, that's how we have impact.
1: Philippe, at the same time, there were two HRW employees who made up the organization's entire Israel-Palestine team. They stepped down from their positions earlier this year after the leadership blocked a report that deemed Israel's denial of Palestinian refugees, the right of return, a crime against humanity. So how are you dealing with the internal conflicts on that?
0: So it was a situation where a draft report on the situation in Israel and Palestine about the right of return of Palestinian was in our pipeline. And these two researchers felt that the report should be published. Senior colleagues in the organization felt that this was not the case, that the report was not ready to be published. As I mentioned, our credibility is everything to us, and so we do not publish things that we cannot fully stand by. And so in the course of, you know, working on these complex issues, reasonable, well-intentioned people will disagree at times, but as a leadership of the organization, we have to, at the end of the day, make decisions that protect the entirety of the work that we produce. And so there was a disagreement in this case, but that never diminished our determination to document every single human rights violation committed in Israel, Palestine. These days, we are doing incredible work on what's happening in the West Bank, for example, where we are increasingly coming to the conclusion that the Israeli government is working hand in hand with settlers to push out Palestinians from their lands. So once again, you know, I would invite anyone who has questions about this work to just look at our website and look at the research that we put out. We are proud of it and we stand by it 100%.
2: How difficult is it for you to actually accumulate that evidence now? I mean, from personal experience, you can't get into Gaza, you know, you can't really get into Sudan, you know, all these places around the world. As you mentioned, it's very hard for you to operate in Russia now. To what extent has that all closed down for an organisation like yours too, that you've actually got the capacity to go in and have a look at what's going on and investigate allegations of these things?
0: You're entirely right. You know, the world in which we can operate freely is shrinking. And, you know, in the 15 years since I joined Human Rights Watch, I've seen us, forced to leave Hong Kong, forced to leave Russia, Egypt. Our Israel-Palestine director was kicked out of Israel. It's harder and harder to do independent, professional human rights work. And governments such as the Israeli government or the Russian government go to great length to make that work really difficult, if not impossible. Over the years, we have developed new technologies, new tools. You know, we have a digital investigation lab that looks at satellite imagery, verifies videos, uses at times artificial intelligence. So, you know, we try to be reactive, and a country preventing us from

0: accessing its territory physically will never stop us from doing human rights investigations. So as, you know, authoritarian governments or human rights violators use technology to try to block us, we use technology to go around the roadblocks they are putting in front of us.
1: And Philip, what do you think comes after Trump? Is there something new in this world order that can be built to defend human rights more universally than maybe even before, noting all the double standards that we talked about earlier? Or do you think that this is on a downward trajectory?
0: So I'm convinced that people who are trying to repress human rights and, you know, freedom and these aspirations in the long run always lose. So I'm a strong believer, a sort of professional believer in the ability of people to demand their rights and obtain their rights. Now, that being said, I'm also not naive. I really recognize that we are living in a dangerous time, a dangerous moment, and some of the damage that's being done is profoundly dangerous to our project. I mentioned international justice. If, you know, Marco Rubio has his way, and if he's able to dismantle the International Criminal Court brick by brick, it will be a profound loss for the human rights movement. It will send a message around the world that impunity is back and you have a blank check to commit, you know, some of the most serious crimes known to humanity. You won't have your day in court. So it's worth waging a battle to defend these principles. It took decades to build the International Criminal Court. It was the project of some governments, but civil society organizations like ours expended a considerable amount of energy and resource to build up these norms, these institutions to protect human rights. So even if Donald Trump is gone in a couple of years, it will depend on who will follow up in the US. I think much of the world has lost trust in the US government ability to be a guarantor of the international system. And that was probably one of the deepest flaws of that system in the first place. It should not rely on the superpower as its main enforcer or backer. So what will come out of it, you know, is really an open question. To me, these days, there is a struggle in the world between autocracy and democracy. And for the last 20 years, autocracy has been winning. And democracy is shrinking. The freedoms you experience in Australia, that's an incredible privilege in this world. It's a tiny, tiny slice of the world's population that can enjoy these type of freedoms and rights. So I think if democracies are too naive, if they fail to protect one another, if they fail to push back against the authoritarian tendencies of the Trump administration, but also against the long-term project of Russia and China to undermine the very idea of human rights and democracy, then it will be a dangerous world, you know. I have two kids, young adults. I worry sometimes about the world in which they'll live, you know. We have had a few decades of relative prosperity, peace, and progress. When I was a young journalist at the end of the 1990s and early 2000s, the world was becoming a better place. It's a time where the UN was becoming really a moral voice for the world. It was the time of Kofi Annan. Peacekeeping missions were deployed around the world. You had people like Gareth Evans in this country pioneer a norm called the responsibility to protect, the idea that, you know, no government should be able to commit mass atrocities without the rest of the world intervening, an incredibly powerful idea. Today, nobody mentions the responsibility to protect anymore. So, you know, we had a phase after the fall of the Berlin Wall where the world was becoming more democratic, the UN was being revived, new norms were being developed, the ICC was being created, and then something went wrong and the world started going the other way. And with the Trump administration, there is a sort of dangerous acceleration of history. And it's really an important time for us to push back and to fight back.
2: Yes, it's been a frightening acceleration that's shown how vulnerable those things are. Philip Bilopian, thank you so much for speaking to us, and enjoy your stay in Australia.

That was Philippe Bolopion, the Executive Director of Human Rights Watch. So, Latika, an organisation like Human Rights Watch must feel pretty besieged, because not only are they documenting this deterioration in human rights standards, but they're also increasingly under attack as an organisation themselves from a lot of these

0: various authoritarian countries.
1: And being driven out of so many countries that they're trying to monitor and document, I think that must be also incredibly difficult. I mean, you, Laura, spent a bit of time in the Middle East earlier this year. You would have seen a lot of this stuff in action on the ground, right?
0: Absolutely. You know, all the allegations of war crimes post the ceasefire in Gaza, but also a sort of sense of pause in investigations of some of these huge atrocities that have been going on in all sorts of parts of the world, particularly in Africa in recent years, because journalists aren't allowed into these countries or have, you know, it's become so hazardous to get in there. There's not sort of even the backup of people other than the human rights organisations in a way calling this out, because as journalists we can only report what we see. So I feel that a lot of organisations like Human Rights Watch are sort of isolated, which also works in their critics' favour because nobody else is able to say, yes, we saw that too.
1: Absolutely. Well, keep your questions and feedback coming. We love hearing from you. You might have some thoughts about this episode. Send them to us. Our email is global.roaming@abc.net.au. Thanks to our producer, Aston Brown, supervising producer, Pat Sunderland, and executive producer, Laura McAuliffe. Hamish and Waleed are back with you tomorrow. They're chatting to former New Zealand Prime Minister Helen Clark about her latest fight to increase immunisation rates. Laura, thanks for joining us on Global Roaming.
0: And thanks to you, Latika. We'll talk next time.
1: See you.
2: ABC Radio National, two texts off the back of that. Does any thinking person really believe this government will condemn or sanction Israel about anything? That's from Rod. And another, the outrage is that Israelis are expected to somehow not accidentally kill innocents when we know war is horrific and innocents are invariably killed. That's just a snapshot. 0418 226 576. Up next, can data centres be made to hold hands and be friends with renewable energy? That's a question Sally Sara explored on Breakfast. Luke Sidham-Dundon has the wash-up for you on the Breakfast Wrap in a moment.
3: The Library of Australian Books is gloriously varied. We turn to them when life gets hard and when life is good. Our books tell us where we've been, where we are and where we're going. Written from us, written into us. These are the pages to which Australia returns. The top 100 Australian books, coming soon to ABC Radio National.
4: From Wurundjeri Country, I'm Luke Sidham-Dundon, and today on The Breakfast Wrap, we're going to look into the federal government's attempt to tie renewable energy to how we power data centres in the future. It's an idea set to be discussed at National Cabinet tomorrow, but not everyone's on board.
5: If states are prepared to use all their resources to provide cheap and abundant energy, and that means that they can attract data centres because they're willing to use that abundant energy, then they should be allowed to do so.
4: Shadow Energy Minister Dan Tehan there, talking about some of the opposition to this idea from Queensland and the Northern Territory. You're going to hear more from him shortly. Then, Four Corners paints a picture of Canberra's revolving door, with former ministers, staffers and bureaucrats lured to the private sector. So does it all pass the pub test? We'll also look overseas for the latest on Canada's trade war with the United States, and the British Prime Minister comes to Kyiv bearing gifts, a promise to bolster Ukraine's long-range missile capabilities. From the Radio National Breakfast team, this is The Breakfast Wrap. It's nice to have you with us for another episode of The Breakfast Wrap. Quick thanks to Katie McAllister for jumping in the chair yesterday. Things are back in place. Sally Sara back in the Radio National Breakfast hosting chair. I'm with you here. You're also going to hear Carrington Clark and Tom Crowley in today's episode. Firstly, this week, the Prime Minister will be joining state and territory leaders for an important national cabinet meeting. High up on the agenda, this proposal to tie the country's AI boom to renewable energy. It's worried that the rush to build these power-hungry facilities could put a strain on the energy grid and increase power prices. So Anthony Albanese wants to settle new rules that would require data centres guarantee new renewable supply to cover their energy use. Now, this morning we actually woke to new figures from the energy market operator about just how hungry these data centres

0: this could be, suggesting a sevenfold increase in power consumption within a decade. Another way to put it, by 2036, every data centre in the country could draw about as much power as every home in New South Wales and Victoria does today. Now, that is a huge increase from earlier forecasts the operator did, thinking it would take until 2050 for the sector to consume that much power. So we're going to kick off today with a question Sally Sarah put to Madeleine King. She is the Minister for Resources and also the Minister for Northern Australia.
1: Energy use rules for data centres will be on the agenda when National Cabinet meets tomorrow. The federal government wants rules to require data centre projects to purchase their power from renewable energy sources backed by gas as a firming option. Why shouldn't data centres be powered by gas or coal alone?
2: Well, what we have seen around the world is some really troubling views around data centres. I mean, we really want to be able to train these data centres in Australia so they have an Australian flavour and they reflect our values. But what if we don't, if these data centres don't have the social licence and acceptance of the community, well, we don't get to have that kind of capacity in this country for the long term. So what we need to do is take account of that energy use, water use, their location. I really respect Queensland and Northern Territory, their governments, you know, trying to drive new industry. And what will be a really important industry for the future of Australia, but for the future of the world as well. But if they don't have that wider acceptance from the community, we'll find this a very short-term boom where no one's really happy with it at all. So energy is it's at the forefront of people's minds, the cost of energy, and having a new industry come in that's not taking account of the energy and contributing to that energy in this country via renewables backed by gas, I think we'll end up on a downward spiral of the acceptance of these centres, and we really don't want that.
0: Madeleine King there, the Minister for Resources and the Minister for Northern Australia. You can hear more of her interview on ABC Listen. Well, Dan Tehan is the Shadow Minister for Energy and Emissions Reduction, and Sally asked him about some of the opposition that was coming through on this from the states.
1: The Energy Minister, Chris Bowen, says the government is, quote, not going to let Queensland run a race to the bottom, which would see energy bills go up and reliability go down because they want data centres at any cost. Is there a risk that states will be pitted against each other, competing for data centres if consistent national standards are not in place?
3: There is a risk, but also we do want to ensure that we do have competitive federalism in this country. So if states are prepared to use all their resources to provide cheap and abundant energy, and that means that they can attract data centres because they're willing to use that abundant energy, then they should be allowed to do so. Now, what we're seeing at the moment is Chris Bowen has a failure on his hands with the approach he's taking to energy in this country, which is his ideologically driven renewables only approach, which is leading to energy scarcity in this nation. Now, there are states like Queensland that want to use all their abundant energy. They should be allowed to do that to attract data centres to their state, and we should be encouraging all states to do that. The Northern Territory wants to follow that approach because it's got huge resources in the Beetaloo Basin plus solar resources, and they want to use those combined. And so states should be able to use the energy mix that they need, not be dictated to by Chris Bowen. That is going to lead to data centres not wanting to invest in Australia, full stop.
1: If we're staying with data centres, the federal government has flagged its intention to bring forward legislation on the issue. The Nine newspapers have reported you're trying to work towards a consensus with Labor on the principles. Are you confident that a deal can be done?
3: With regards to our gas reservation scheme, what we have shown and demonstrated through the last fortnight of Parliament, when it came to changes to the NDIS, when it came to changes to gambling advertising, when it came to the media bargaining code, when it's in the national interest to do so, we will work with the government to do that. Now, a gas reservation scheme which still encourages investment into the gas sector, but also

0: make sure that we can use Australian gas to develop and increase manufacturing in this country is something that we should be able to achieve. But what we need is the government to reach across the table and say to us they're prepared to work with us in the national interest to meet the types of principles that we think are absolutely fundamental. Now, so far, we haven't seen the government do that, but we have said and made it quite clear that we're prepared to do it.
1: Your colleague John O'Dunham has told Nine Papers One Nation is a threat to the rollout of data centres. Do you have an incentive to work with Labor on this to differentiate the coalition from One Nation?
0: Look, what we have an incentive always to do as the Liberal Party and National Party is work in the national interest to make sure that we're continuing to grow and develop our economy and make sure that the Australian people will be prosperous into the future. And that's what we will continue to do. And where there's legislation before us, whether it be with regards to data centres, whether it be with regards to a gas reservation scheme, we will make sure that we will always work in the national interest, and that's what we will continue to do.
2: Dan Tehan, the Shadow Minister for Energy and Emissions Reduction. If you missed it yesterday, our interview with John O'Dunham is also on ABC Listen. Plenty of things for you to go and find after the wrap. But doubling back to data centres for just a moment, what is the prospect of the government getting agreement on its data centres renewables push? Our political correspondent, Tom Crowley, shared his thoughts.
3: Well, I think you can hear that at least there is some decent prospect and willingness to strike a deal here at the federal level. I mean, there's obviously some disagreement between the coalition and Labor on, you know, the coalition's sympathy, as you've heard from Dan Tehan, for what you might call the kind of the drill baby drill approach that both the Queensland and Northern Territory governments are taking to, you know, non-renewable resources. And that's, you know, part and parcel of the political discussion that we're having over energy in general. Lots of criticism there for Chris Bowen, but you just hear Dan Tehan talk there about the desire to work in the national interest. I think that does signal that on the issue of data centres that they do want to be constructive. I think the key word from Madeleine King was this idea of the downward spiral in community acceptance for data centres. I think what seems to be bringing the federal opposition and government together is this suggestion that around the world, data centres have become the subject of community campaigns. People don't want them in their areas. From the perspective of the major parties who see business opportunities, economic opportunities, and perhaps, you know, the growth of an AI industry in Australia, and they want that to happen, they seem to see some interest in coming together on some principles that will allow that broad community support. And from the government's perspective, that is, look after your own water and power needs to some extent. Madeleine King, not necessarily leaning on the renewables, the green tinge to those data centre principles, which is part of what the government's proposing. That's clearly not quite as appealing to the federal coalition, but I think, you know, I mean, they are in a sense being wedged here against their fellow party members in Queensland and the Northern Territory. And when we come to the National Cabinet table on Wednesday, there will be that continued opposition to these principles, we think, from David Crisafulli and Leah Fenocchiaro. But that's why the government, the federal government, is coming through and saying, well, we'll legislate instead. And it doesn't really sound like there will be any particularly great obstacle to that.
2: Political correspondent Tom Crowley there on the prospect of the government getting agreement to this deal to link renewables to the growth of data centres. The US is waving an economic stick on two fronts today. Firstly, the President's Treasury Secretary Scott Bessent announced new US sanctions against Iran to isolate it from the world economy. He said the US will economically asphyxiate the Iranian regime. Then at the same time, the US is also going after Canada. A lot on the plate for our business and economics correspondent Carrington Clark, who joined us this morning to explain.
4: There was a lot of extreme language in the lead up to this announcement, and there's been an extension of that language today. But the question is whether or not these new sanctions are actually going to bite when it comes to Iran. So what has been outlined today is that they are sanctioning 60 entities, individuals and vessels. What the Treasury Secretary is saying is happening in the background is that Donald Trump is calling different countries to put the pressure on them and giving them timelines on when they need to stop their countries and their countries' companies doing trade with Iran. Now, it's very clear that what has happened

0: is after we saw the 60-day ceasefire, the memorandum of understanding cease to be, is that the US has decided military action alone is no longer going to get Iran to come back to the negotiating table, and they're deciding to take economic action against them. I mean, the real question that a lot of analysts have is Iran has faced decades of sanctions. We've had so-called secondary sanctions already threatened and put in place, and it hasn't been enough to change the status quo, which is that the Strait of Hormuz, that critical waterway where so much of the world's oil and gas fertilizer travels through, is effectively closed because Iran is able to enforce its own closure on that strait. So, yes, there's some very strong language. We're talking about asphyxiation and cutting off economic lifelines. But whether or not this is actually going to move the dial when it comes to the negotiation remains to be seen. But let's see how this now plays out.
1: And Carrington, Donald Trump is also ratcheting up the pressure on neighbouring Canada after imposing new tariffs. What's he had to say?
0: Yeah, it's quite extraordinary, isn't it, that we're talking about them going after Iran and Canada like they're in the same category. But Donald Trump is out with a few more social media posts saying that someone should get these clowns to fall in line, or the consequences for Canada will be far worse. He's once again using the title governor to go after Mark Carney, the Prime Minister of Canada. He says that they are going to impose these new tariffs on cars, trucks, automotive parts and steel. We'll ratchet them up to 50% if there is no agreement by January 1st, 2027. Again, we have to wait to see how this plays out, but Donald Trump not backing down at this point.
2: Business and economics correspondent Carrington Clark there. Well, we're going to stay overseas for just a minute because the British Prime Minister, Andy Burnham, has joined several other European leaders travelling to Kyiv to celebrate Ukraine's 35 years of independence. While over there, he has handed Ukraine the blueprints to a long-range missile system, allowing Kyiv to build its own. Keir Giles is an expert on the Russian military, and he explained to Sally just how defining this move was for the British Prime Minister and for Ukraine.
3: Well, it's another new phase of the war and a new phase of support for Ukraine. In one way, of course, it's a breakthrough in terms of what Ukraine is being permitted to do with the technology that's been provided by its coalition partners. In another way, of course, it's an indication of how it's essential to keep Ukraine's defense industry as part of this effort for defeating Russia, because it will augment the numbers of missiles that are capable of being supplied by Britain and France directly. So it's in many ways a tying in closer of Ukraine war effort with its supporters.
1: What are the blueprints for exactly? What do we know about the Scalp missile?
3: Well, this is the latest stage in being in enabling Ukraine to produce the Scalp missile. That's the French name of this version, or the Storm Shadow, as it's known in the UK, in Ukraine itself. This is a jointly produced French-British missile, and it's one of the key enablers for the deep strike missions that Ukraine was carrying out in 2023-2024. And, of course, this was at a time when the United States, at the time the primary backer for Ukraine, was not supplying weaponry to start deep into Russia. So it's a step forward in terms of the way in which Ukraine can carry the fight to Russia. We've seen this campaign of strikes against soft targets like oil refineries, like economic targets like warehouses, but Ukraine didn't have the homegrown capability to strike against hardened installations, and that's where Storm Shadow or Scalp comes in. So it'll be an addition to what Ukraine is already managing to do in terms of bringing the war home to those parts of Russia that previously might have been able to pretend it was nothing to do with them.
1: What do we know about the efforts of Andy Burnham to gather more support from other European nations to bolster Ukraine?
3: Well, we don't see a great deal of practical impact from that just yet. There are pledges of funding to fill those gaps in Ukrainian air and missile defenses that are proving the most urgent at the moment to withstand these constant bombardments by Russian missiles. But what exactly that's going to translate to in practical terms isn't yet clear. There's been a meeting of the so-called Coalition of the Willing, but what that coalition is doing is sometimes a little bit shrouded in mystery. They get together to talk about support for Ukraine, but the practical implementation of that sometimes is a little harder to discern.
1: This is Andy Burnham's first trip abroad as the Prime Minister. What does that signal to you that he's chosen to go in this direction?
3: Well, it's not just the fact that the first overseas visit is to Ukraine, and that in itself speaks about the prioritization of Ukraine in British foreign policy. It's also what he said while he is there. There's been the same kind of strong, supportive language from a British leader that we've heard from all prime ministers, but it seems to be being followed through with actual practical steps as well. And that, of course, will be encouraging for Ukraine itself. But, of course, the big question is whether the UK is able to bolster its own defences to the scale that that all of this implies. Because for as long as the UK is lagging behind on its own commitments to build up its own defences and meet its NATO commitments, there'll be a limited amount of practical, direct military support that can be provided to Ukraine.
1: How has Russia responded so far, Keir?
3: Russia's responded with the entirely predictable threats and bluster. But in that respect, there's very little in terms of difference from tone from what we were hearing from Russia beforehand. Threats of consequences, threats of escalation. And let's not forget that Russia's ambassador to the UK was quietly removed and not replaced a month ago. People have only just realized that, that the UK has been without a Russian ambassador for just over a month now. What exactly that signifies in terms of diplomatic relations between the two countries isn't clear, because it hasn't been done with the usual drama and fanfare and diplomatic flouncing that accompanies a deliberate withdrawal.
2: Keir Giles there, a senior consulting fellow of the Russia and Eurasia program at Chatham House, also the author of Russia's War on Everybody. A revolving door of former ministers, staffers and bureaucrats using government intel in lucrative private sector roles, with vested industry groups freely roaming parliament to influence politicians and shape legislation. It's not a political system in some far-off country. That is the picture that last night's Four Corners program painted of some of the political lobbying activities in Canberra. Currently, federal lobbying regulations only apply to third-party professional lobbyists, and they ignore industry associations and the hundreds of in-house lobbyists employed by companies and corporations. Now, the government says it's done enough on this, but there are calls for a crackdown, including from a number of politicians and also from the Centre for Public Integrity. Dr. Catherine Williams is the Executive Director of the Centre, and she gave us her assessment of the current rules.
4: The level of disclosure and transparency that's currently achieved by the federal lobbying regime is grossly inadequate. Really, the only form of disclosure and transparency that we have is that we know who is registered as a third-party lobbyist and we know the clients that they represent. Now, this is already a limited form of disclosure, but because it only captures third-party lobbyists, it doesn't capture significant numbers we know exist of in-house lobbyists. And we know, of course, nothing about what those lobbyists are talking about, when and with whom. And that's information that really in any state running down the east coast of Australia, we'd know, albeit to varying degrees because of the quality variation in diary disclosures.
1: Do we have any idea of how the federal parliament here in Australia compares to other parliaments or congresses around the world when it comes to lobbyists and restrictions and or transparency?
4: So if we begin at home first, it compares poorly in respect of most other jurisdictions, really, except compared to the Northern Territory, where there's basically no regulation in place except for a six-month cooling off period. Then if we look internationally, we see that we compare poorly to the strongest comparative jurisdictions. If we look at Canada, for example, Northern Ireland, we see that those jurisdictions have comprehensive regimes in place, robust cooling off periods, and regimes that really do appear to be designed to enable the public to trust the influence process that's happening in respect of public policy making.
1: Did anything surprise you watching Four Corners last night, Catherine?
4: No, Sally, none of that surprised me. This is an issue that the Centre for Public Integrity has been working on for a long time. We've set out a comprehensive reform plan that, as I say, is designed to achieve transparency of interactions in respect of lobbying, enable the public to trust that vested interests aren't dominating the public interest, and also a really important element of this conversation is the equality aspect of the debate. So while we need to see system changes to reduce the influence of powerful interests, we also need to see a real effort to elevate traditionally marginalised, disadvantaged voices that have been closed out of the policy-making process but have a great deal to offer, particularly often from a lived experience perspective.
1: Can the Parliament reasonably get in the way of former politicians or bureaucrats earning a

0: And can the parliament reasonably get in the way, as you say? Yes, absolutely. But it needs to be done very carefully. There does need to be a careful design of transition support if properly robust cooling off periods are put in place, because what we don't want to see is good people deterred from entering careers in the public service because then post parliamentary career they're not sure what their prospects will be. So yes, parliaments can do this. They've done it elsewhere in the world. Parliaments should do this, but they should equally be careful to design appropriate support systems.
1: Dr. Catherine Williams there, the Executive Director for the Centre for Public Integrity. You can find the latest episode of Four Corners on ABC iView. Well, thank you so much for listening to all of those interviews from Sally Sarah, produced by the Radio National Breakfast team, and The Breakfast Wrap was produced by Oscar Coleman. I'm Lixon Dundon. See you tomorrow.
2: Are there any winners in the cost of living crisis? Has gambling become our national sport? How much more can our farmers survive? What's causing the algal bloom? Can we afford the energy transition?
3: Questions. They've never been more important. So the one thing we'll never question is our duty to keep asking. ABC News. Keep asking.
4: ABC Radio National, would you want to join an organisation called the Order of the Teaspoon? No, it's not about high tea or baking or weird musical instruments. It's a radical idea to stop food waste and food insecurity. Ronnie Khan will explain on Big Ideas next.

0: ABC News, good afternoon. I'm Michael Bausch. Queensland has recorded its second case of H5 avian flu after a dead migratory seabird tested positive on the Sunshine Coast. The wild shearwater was found at Castaways Beach, with biosecurity officials confirming the disease last night. The first case was on Moreton Island in late July. Primary Industries Minister Tony Perrott has told Parliament protecting the state's multi-million dollar poultry sector is the government's top priority.
1: Unfortunately, H5 bird flu is not able to be eradicated in wild birds and is expected to remain an ongoing wildlife disease that will require continued monitoring and management. Biosecurity Queensland has been working tirelessly over the last 2 years to ensure we are ready to respond.
0: Queensland's opposition has used parliamentary question time to accuse the Crisafulli government of slashing millions of dollars from domestic violence services. Here's state political reporter Laura Lavelle.
2: Queensland's Domestic Violence Prevention Minister, Amanda Camm, has been under fire for months over funding for frontline services. Opposition leader Stephen Miles questioned the Premier on the issue in Parliament.
3: Can the Premier advise why $40 million less domestic and family violence funding was provided by his government in this year's budget?
2: But David Crisafulli has told the House no funding cut exists.
4: Both years' funding under this government has been a record amount. Never before seen in the history of the state.
2: There was less funding in the latest budget for DV prevention compared with the previous.
0: Border Force officers have seized another suspected foreign fishing boat in the Torres Strait. Two dozen vessels have now been intercepted so far this year, as Christopher Tester reports.
5: Border Force says the foreign boat and its crew were found on Friday near Little Adolphus Island in the Torres Strait. Fishing equipment and more than 700 kilograms of salt used to preserve catch were found on board. Border Force said officers seized the boat and sent the crew to Darwin to be investigated for suspected fishing offences. Earlier this year, Border Force launched Operation Broadstaff in response to an influx of illegal foreign fishers. 24 foreign boats have been intercepted in far north Queensland waters so far this year, 14 of which authorities have destroyed.
0: Overseas, Iran is threatening swift retaliation after the US unveiled a sweeping new economic blockade designed to isolate Tehran from the global financial sector. Linda Gruen reports.
6: The US Treasury Secretary Scott Bessent has warned countries that continue to trade with Iran risk being forced out of the dollar-based financial system.

0: Before the announcement, Iran threatened both a possible military response and further reduction in oil exports from the Persian Gulf. Now, Iran's economy minister is calling the measure an economic terrorist attack and insists Tehran knows how to play the game. He says neither China nor Russia will adhere to the US measure and that he's confident that Iran's other trading partners will also resist America's pressure campaign.
1: Well, a scientific breakthrough in Brisbane could see cheap lab-grown meat hitting local supermarket shelves to compete directly with traditional livestock farms. May Argent reports.
2: Cultivated or lab-grown meat is currently expensive, with costly nutrients required to grow the meat cells. But scientists at the University of Queensland have found a special microalgae can supply those essential nutrients. The algae is grown in waste products generated by the cultivated meat process. Dr. Melanie Oi from UQ says the lab-grown alternative could now compete cost-wise with animal meat.
3: Cultivated meat uses a lot less fresh water, has less CO2 emissions, uses a lot less land.
2: UQ researchers are working with cultivated meat producer Magic Valley to increase the scale of production.
1: To finance on the markets, the ASX 200 is up 66 points to 9,169. The Australian dollar is worth 71.52 US cents. Queensland's weather: showers, rain at times and isolated storms today for the southern and central inland. Possible severe storms about the southern interior. A few showers for eastern districts as well as the northwest. Mostly fine elsewhere. Brisbane heading for a top of 26. Showers, periods of rain and some storms tomorrow in the south. Southeast, isolated showers about the Maranoa and Warrego, as well as north of Gladstone and northern Cape York. This is ABC News.
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5: Hello there. On the Oz Harvest website, you can find a shiny little teaspoon with a yellow magnet at the top that pops out so you can wear it as a button. 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Hilary Harper with you on ABC Radio National today on Wurundjeri Country in Melbourne for Big Ideas. This is Big Ideas with big thinkers at the best live events and Victorian listeners. You can join me, Natasha Mitchell, for a special event we've got coming up to celebrate ABC Radio National's Top 100 Books Countdown. Voting opens next week, by the way. And this year we are asking you to decide on the top 100 Australian books of all time. Well, next Tuesday, the 1st of September, the first day of spring, I'm hosting a special event on kids' books that could make the list with Australian Children's Laureate Andy Griffiths. Will his Treehouse series make the list? And author and publisher Hilary Rogers, who co-writes as Maddie Mara, the name behind the Dragon Girl series. And other guests, you can head to the Big Ideas homepage, head on down to be in our audience to book your spot. I'd love to see you there. Now, the next time you're in a crowded space, at the shop, sitting in traffic, walking down the street, look around. Would it surprise you that statistically, at least, every third person does not have enough food to eat?
6: She said to me, "I need you to know my husband also has a full-time job." She said, "We've stopped taking milk in our coffee. We give our kids breakfast. And when they ask us why we're not eating with them anymore, we say we'll eat later, but we don't." Now, this woman could not have worked any harder. It was 10:30, 11 o'clock at night, and she was still working. So this is in our country.
5: Yes, the figures are shocking for this country, and you might know it all too well from experience. According to a Food Bank hunger report from 2025, one in three Australian households had experienced food insecurity in the previous 12 months. And grotesquely, at the same time, a third of all food produced in Australia is wasted, thrown in the bin. So how can we address this disturbing mismatch? Well, today on Big Ideas, Ronnie Khan,

0: The founder of leading food charity OzHarvest on why the persistence of hunger in a wealthy nation is a failure of imagination and of will. OzHarvest started back in 2004 to rescue quality surplus food and give it to people in need around the country. Now, with more than two decades on the front lines of food insecurity, Ronnie was invited by the National Library of Australia to deliver this year's prestigious Kenneth Meyer Lecture in Canberra and Melbourne. And you'll hear a bit of both events here on Big Ideas today. Here's Ronnie.
1: Thank you all so very, very much. I am truly honoured and privileged to be here tonight. Uncle Brad touched on something, and it reminded me of a wonderful Indigenous saying that actually is so in alignment with everything that I believe. And it goes something like this, that if there are three eggs in the nest, one must always leave one for sustainability, for the future. And I think really, tonight, I'm here to share with you a little bit about what I've seen over the last 22 years, where we are as a country today, and to explore this notion of this extraordinarily wealthy country that is generous, that is abundant, and yet I'm going to give you some stats and figures that I think will absolutely shock you, because they shock and horrify me every single day. 22 years ago, I started OzHarvest, and it's important just to give you a little bit of the background so that we can understand where and why we are here today. And the truth is, I don't have an answer to the why, but I have many, many questions, and tonight we will be looking and hoping. I don't expect us to come up with solutions, but if we do, I will be thrilled, because I am the very first one who will be there attempting to solve some of these problems, and I am committed to still doing exactly what I do today. So 22 years ago, I do have to admit that I stumbled into OzHarvest. So, you know, I'm often asked, why did you start OzHarvest? And the truth is, I was just a spoiled little girl, and it wasn't that from the time I was little, I decided that one day I would start a charity, or one day I'd even be, now this might sound a little wanky, that I might be a charity queen. Emphasis on the charity. The point is, I never did. I never planned or expected to start anything that would grow to the scale that OzHarvest has. And I think the other thing that's really important about stumbling into OzHarvest is that when I did, I expected just to solve a little problem. I had no idea about the scale of the problem. So just let's fast forward. The third thing that's important about when I started OzHarvest, in this world today where the word purpose gets bandied around, last week I did a talk to 500 young 15 and 16-year-olds. And you know, all day and every day, they, as well as all the others, come to me and say, purpose, purpose. I'm looking for my purpose. The truth is, I am going to share with you, and it is going to give you a little bit of a history or an interest to understand this white hair, because I started OzHarvest when I was 50. I know. I mean, it's not about how old I am now. It's just more importantly, I mean, you can all do the math, so let's get that over. But the most important part is that there is never a time that is too late or too early to start finding either one's individual purpose or a collective purpose. So when we talk about how is it that we have in this wealthy country hungry people, it's never going to be too late to actually fix and solve this problem. But just to get back to the fact that I stumbled into Oz Harvest, I was an event producer, putting on beautiful, wonderful events, and there was one thing common to all of my events, which marked either a unique moment in the life of an individual or a company or a business. One thing common to all of them, and that was food, because Uncle Brad said it earlier. Food is about sharing. Food is about caring. Food is about dignity. Food is about respect. Food is about generosity. And food can also be about success. And every event that I did, my job was to show that my client was either abundantly successful, abundantly generous, or wanted to share something special with their guests. Every one of my events had food. You start very early in the morning when you're running an event company and putting on a special event. And it ends very late at night. When the guests have gone, that's when you start pulling everything down. And so at many of my events, I made sure there was food left over. I did not want a single guest to have to go to Macca's on the way home. So my tables groaned, and there was so much food. And for years, actually, the end of those events, that food just got wasted. Until one event was for 1,000 people, a bank in a beautiful, unique venue off-site. And I don't really like people queuing up for food. So I had 50 stalls. I created a Roman banquet, a magnificent looking event with wheels of Parmesan and food flowing. And I also made sure that there were lots and lots of stalls of drink, kegs of beer and barrels of wine. And my guests went straight to the bars, got pissed, and didn't touch the food. And I had thousands of kilos of food left over. And there was no way I could, in all consciousness, not do something significant with that food. And so I loaded it up at midnight into my van. I had no idea where to take it to, except that I knew that right behind, this is in Sydney, right behind the Porsche dealers and the Ferrari dealers on William Street was a hostel called the Matthew Talbot Hostel. I'd actually never been there, but I figured, I knew that they were there and maybe I'd arrive with my van full of food and it could be a good thing. Very confronting. I drove up, the stereotype of exactly what you'd expect a homeless person to look like. All ages, hanging around the entrance to the Matthew Talbot Hostel. In those days, it was only men at that time of night. Got out my car, knocked on the door. They opened it and said, we would be thrilled to take this food. It was Christmas in May, Christmas like they had never seen. And that was really the beginning of my rogue food rescue life because it just felt so perfect that I thought, oh, I now have a solution for all my food. Now, in truth, I asked the Matthew Talbot Hostel if there was anyone else who might like the next time I had. They were not keen to share with me. But in fact, we actually created the first database because in 2004, I called up the council the next time I had some food and they said, oh, that nobody could tell me where else to go. Slowly, the Matthew Talbot realized I had enough for them and for others. So I literally started doing my events and told all my clients, don't you worry, I've got a solution for all that leftover food. So when I say I did that literally for a couple of years until I realized that actually I loved delivering food, surplus food, way more than I loved putting on the events. And so I started working out how I could transition into creating a charity. I won't go into all of that story, but the truth is, when I did start Oz Harvest, I thought I would just do this for a short little while until I'd rescued all the food that there was and I would go back to doing something else. I did not know that food waste costs us $37.7 billion a year. I did not know that we were wasting 7.5 million tons of food a year. We are talking serious food waste. I also need you to know that many of you might be thinking, oh, industry, business, all that food going to waste. I did not know that half of all food waste comes from us, all of us. Now, in this audience, I would be 100% sure, judging a bit from some of the color of your hair, that you would have had parents and you would be very, very mindful about not wasting food. So I land up often talking to an audience that actually doesn't waste food. But the truth is, as a society and as a country, we are wasting a third of all food that is produced. A third of all food that is produced. And my job tonight is to share with you also some of the stats, because when I do, it will make you understand why we are in such an extraordinarily, I would say, shocking position in our country today. On the end of April, we brought out our frontline report. I have a couple here in case any of you afterwards. I only have a couple, I'm sorry. The information is online, but I will be very happy for you to take these copies that I have. So at the end of April, we, every year since 2020, we've been doing what we call a frontline report. We speak to the organizations that we deliver food to. So on a daily basis, Oz Harvest rescues food from wherever there is food in the community. So that means hospitality, manufacturers, producers, farmers, anywhere in the food supply chain. And we deliver that food to over 1,500 charities, probably more like 1,900 charities across the country. For the very first time this year, I have on a wait list more charities that are waiting for food than we deliver to. This has never happened. We say that we are not going through a cost of living crisis. We are going through a cost of surviving crisis. So I'll paint a little picture for you of where we're at. In year one, I rescued the equivalent of 600,000 meals in our first year. We now rescue and deliver the equivalent of 38 million meals every year. Those charities that I shared with you, on the end of April, when we did the survey, the war in the Middle East started a week later. So we did a pulse survey in the middle of May to see if fuel now also had an impact. So the stats that I can share with you is that we surveyed 875 charities. They all answered a series of questions. And we overarchingly have come back with these statistics. 3.2 million households in Australia, this is a stat that comes from another source, happy to share with you, 3.2 million households in Australia today at some point need some form of food rescue, food relief. The charities that we service tell us they need 50% more food than they needed a year ago. There is a whole new demographic that is coming to the charities that we serve. That demographic are working families, single parent families. In Sydney and in Adelaide, we run a free supermarket. In our free supermarkets, we have around 600 people a day come to our supermarket to get food. Among that demographic, there are students. We open the market on a Saturday in Sydney. In Adelaide, we open in the evenings. In the evenings and on Saturdays, we see the families that come to our supermarket. I did an event not long ago in Adelaide at the Adelaide Oval, a beautiful sit-down dinner. I was the guest speaker. At the end of the evening, I was sitting at a table and the waitress came. The person who was serving us came to clear off the table. And she came up to me and said, thank you. Thank you so much for what you do. Now, it was now 10:30 or 11. She was working. She said to me, I need you to know, my husband also has a full-time job. She said, we've stopped taking milk in our coffee. We give our kids breakfast. And when they ask us why we're not eating with them anymore, we say, we'll eat later, but we don't. Now, this woman could not have worked any harder. It was 10:30, 11 o'clock at night, and she was still working. So this is in our country.
0: The price of Australia's cost of surviving crisis as more and more people struggle to put food on the table. And Ronnie Khan is the founder of food relief charity OzHarvest, which has been rescuing food to feed those in need for 22 years. On ABC Radio National's Big Ideas, I'm Natasha Mitchell, and this is Ronnie's 2026 Kenneth Meyer Lecture at the National Library of Australia.
1: The number, if 3.2 million families need food relief, the ABS says that there are three people in a family. Now, we know that there might be two, but there also might be four. 3.2 times 3 is 9. That's 9 to 10 million Australians today at any given time need food relief. We've got teachers who on their current salaries are making sandwiches or trying to help some of the kids that come to school without food so that they can learn. So I hear from the silence and from the looks on your face, in Australia today, a first world country, we have 10 million Australians who at any given time might need food. And that 30% of the new demographic are working families. Shocking, right? So I guess that led me to bring up and decide the topic of today's conversation. Because what kind of a country are we if we've got children who at sometimes their parents don't send them to school because it's embarrassing and they know that kids who don't eat, we know from all the research that kids that are hungry can't learn, so they're disruptive. So they get thrown out of class. The stigma around needing food is real. Out of those 30%, some of those people shared with us that they had to Google how to find food. They'd never been in a position like they are today. So we have a cost of living crisis. And on the other hand, if I think about, and this will probably also shock you, if we think about the price of food, if you think of what it costs to grow fresh produce, fuel, labor, water, our food is actually too cheap for the farmers, from the farmers' point of view. And yet, our food, the cost of living has gone up so much that we have 10 million people who at some point cannot afford to buy produce or fresh food. And the solution cannot be that the Oz harvests of our country service and provide enough food to end food insecurity in our country. In fact, surplus food and the food that the sector delivers is 0.2% of the food waste that happens in our country. So if we have a third of our people hungry and a third of food going to waste, there's something very broken in our food system. So, first of all, there I am thinking, I've started Oz Harvest for 5 minutes, and we're now 22 years later. I also realized that whilst food relief is such an important part that we play, we need to find solutions within the framework that we set up. At first, I didn't realize that every time we stop good food from going to waste, we are also an environmental organization, because food going to landfill gives off methane, which is worse than carbon dioxide and is one of the reasons for global warming. So Oz Harvest has this dual role of being both a social organization and an environmental organization. So our challenges, as I saw them, the reason we have education programs is because we need to teach young people how to cook, how to look after themselves, how to become sustainable. And so we have a program called Feast, which here in the ACT, we're in more than 2,000 schools, but here in the ACT, I've got to remember my numbers. 44 schools. We're in 44 schools. Thank you so much. We have 123 charities we support here. Is that right?
2: 64,
1: 123 donors, of which Parliament House is one of our donors. But the truth is, across the country, we have kids falling through the cracks. We've created a program called Nourish. It's only in three cities. That program takes 15-year-olds, between 15 and 25-year-olds, kids that have fallen through the cracks, who have never had an educational success, and we put them through a learning program. So we know that we've got to teach young people. We've got to give people, young people, the opportunity to understand food, to understand how to purchase food on a budget, how to cook, because the research also tells us that, number one, that Gen Z are the biggest food wasters of all the demographics. We have worked with Monash University to create, to try and, in a campaign to stop food waste. Because again, I'm not suggesting that if we stop food waste, we'd have more food to feed vulnerable people. Unfortunately, the equation doesn't exactly work like that. But it is unconscionable that we waste a third of all food that is grown, and it is unconscionable that we have 10 million Australians who at any given time need food. So I pose the question, it is a great, big, hairy, audacious goal to think, how are we going to end hunger in this country? And I will share with you that I've been asking this question over the last 2 years. And the answer I get is a little bit similar to the answer I got when I said I was going to make sure that good food didn't go to waste and I'd rather it fed bellies than went to landfill and that I was going to start OzHarvest. Most people say, you can't do that. Now, I do need you to know that when people say to me, you can't do that, what I hear is, you can and must do that. So I'm here tonight to suggest and to discuss with all of you, what is it going to take for us as a nation? Because food is about care, food is about love, food is about dignity, food is about respect. What is it going to take for us? Now, one of the solutions that we are hearing through the Rockefeller Foundation and research that's being done around the world, and I am starting on that journey around what is it going to take to end hunger, is that universal meals, school meals, are one of those solutions. Now, when I grew up, we used to get a bottle of milk. A bottle of milk, I know. Remember, I told you 50 and you've worked out 22 years, you've worked that out. A bottle of milk and a sandwich. We got that when I grew up at school. We have to re-implement school meal program into every school. It's one of the solutions that the research tells us will make a difference and prevent ongoing hunger if young people start learning and being able to go to school. Because, as I said, 46% of the demographic of hunger are families with kids. Kids are disproportionately being affected by food insecurity. So, we consider ourselves a nation that is built on friendship, on citizenship, on civic responsibility. And yet, at this very time, and this is not the topic of my conversation, but we have never seen more or a greater lack of social cohesion. I came to live in this country 35 or 40, well, again, the numbers aren't relevant. Many years ago. And this was a safe, magnificent land of opportunity. It gave someone like me the ability to come and within a very short while build a business. I came with nothing, and I, again, don't say that to sound special in any way, but this land gave me the opportunity to build a business and then to choose to spend my time, my purpose-led, me having found exactly what it was I was meant to do. And that clearly is to take good food and to feed people. This country gave me that opportunity. And yet right now, it's not that same country. And each and every one of us has in some way, how do we tap into that social responsibility, our civic responsibility, as this extraordinary democratic country? How do we look after the other? What is it going to take? Where will that? We have abundance. We have everything we need here. So I'm going to share a quote from a wonderful author who's written books that have been translated into 46 countries. He's actually an Israeli who passed away many years ago, but was the moral compass of that country. His name is Amos Oz, for any of you who might have read some of his wonderful books, because they certainly are probably in the library. And there is a quote that I heard from him that I just adopted, and it goes like this. In the event of a huge conflagration like a bushfire. We as humans have three principal ways that we can behave. Number one,

0: We can look at that fire and we can run away as fast as we can and leave those that cannot run to burn. It's an option. Number two, we can write an angry letter to the newspaper demanding that the perpetrators get punished. Or number three, we can run and find a bucket. And if you cannot find a bucket, run and find a jug. And if you cannot find a jug, run and find a teaspoon. Now, I know that a teaspoon is tiny and that fire is huge, but there are millions of us, and every single one of us has a teaspoon. So I want to invite you all to become part of the Order of the Teaspoon, where you wear a teaspoon on your shoulder. I actually wear two teaspoons around my neck, a teaspoon on my finger, to remind us of the random acts of kindness and goodness that we all can do every single day. It might not end hunger, but it might make a huge difference towards ending hunger. Can I invite you all to put your hands together like this? All of you. Thank you. Now look down into your hand, because in your hand is your metaphorical teaspoon. Can you take that teaspoon? Can you bring it to your heart? And can you all commit to becoming members of the Order of the Teaspoon and using your teaspoon every day for random acts of kindness and goodness and thoughtfulness, so that we become the generous and abundantly warm, welcoming country, a country that doesn't have 10 million of its citizens needing food, because that seriously is just a lack of our imagination and will to solve this problem. I have this teaspoon, it's pre-loved. All of my things are pre-loved, mostly. Is there anyone in the audience who would like this particular teaspoon as a reminder? You can't put up your hand, you have to run and come here and get it and get a hug and take your teaspoon, and it's the first one who gets here. I only have one.
1: I can't get to you.
0: No, but I have to know your name. You have to be accountable. Thank you all so very much.
2: And perhaps you are inspired to join the Order of the Teaspoon, fighting food insecurity and waste, as is Ronnie Khan. She's founder of food relief charity OzHarvest. And this is her 2026 Kenneth Meyer Lecture, held at the National Library of Australia. And on ABC Radio National's Big Ideas, I'm Natasha Mitchell. If you want to talk to us, our text line at Radio National, 0418 226 576. That's 0418 226 576. Let's hear some questions for Ronnie Khan from the audiences in Melbourne and Canberra next.
3: Listening to you speak was very powerful, was very moving. I grew up, parents were depression kids. I know about poverty. One of the things we were brought up with was, if I've got two pieces of bread and you're going to have a piece of bread, I have to give you the other piece of bread. But the thing is, today, you have to teach kids to, like, what interests me is teaching kids to learn to cook and enjoy food. We live in a multicultural society that has been shaped by immigrants from all over the world, and they're in a basic meal structure. But one thing that really needs to happen, and there's some good community centres here in Canberra where they should be happening, is that we teach them, put them through programs, very simple things. Teach them the basics, how to cook rice, how to cook pasta, how to roast a chook. All the basic

0: principles that they need and then show them where to go to buy the stuff. Like if Epic Markets, which is in a sorry state at the moment,
1: yep.
0: but Epic used to be excellent for food, cheap food, cheaper than Fishwick, cheaper than the supermarkets. But that requires, say, a revolution in consciousness within the society that is accepting that they would be prepared to help others do these things.
1: Well, that's exactly right. We seem to have lost the ability to think and care for the other the way earlier generations did, and we need to bring that back. And just apropos teaching how to cook in schools, this program of ours, Feast, Food Education and Sustainability Training, we are in around 2,000 schools. It's all about resources. It's the same reason that more than 1,600 charities are on a wait list. It's about the resources and the funding and the ability to do that. Thank you, though, for your comments. Very valid. I can't see, but please.
2: I'm Maida Pineda, so I'm a food writer, and I have a master in gastronomy. So I moved to Australia like 7 years ago, and I wrote several opinion pieces for The Age based on my observation. I moved from the Philippines, and one of the pieces I wrote was, I was in shock how much stuff was thrown away in hard rubbish. So I wrote, there's one of the articles there, and the other article I wrote is how Filipinos don't waste anything. So when I don't have enough money, I buy fish heads and tripe. So that was the title of the article. And it bothered me so much that there was so much wasted, like TVs and stuff, and the same way with food. 7 years, and it bothered me so much that I would ask, I live in a high rise, and I would ask, why do we throw our food waste in the chute with everything else? And they're like, it's too hard. If you want, you can carry it and bring it to the city. Of course, no one does that. And it bothered me so much, but still everyone would just say, ask the building manager, it's too hard. And then 7 years on, last year I became a citizen, and I was sitting here listening to you, and I was like, oh my gosh, this is what it is. I've become too comfortable. It used to bother me before when I had just moved here. It was abnormal to see so many things thrown away, and it was normal for me to eat fish heads and tripe. And then I was sitting here and I realized I had become too comfortable, and have we become too comfortable? And the whole time I was like bubbling sitting here, and I was thinking, well,
1: thank you so much for your courage in standing up and admitting and saying that. But it is true, food is available for those of us who can afford it.
2: But we're too comfortable that it's not that difficult to bother to build, to like gather together and collect your, when I found out it's 25 years, and then I realized I can't just sit here and know that it's going to take 25 years for that. Because we're thinking, oh, we have, like you said, we don't need another organization. And I was like, okay, I waste so many carrots and so many like things in my vegetable drawer every week, every Saturday. And I was like, I'll gather it with my neighbors and find the right way to put
1: phenomenal.
2: It and not throw
1: well,
2: it in the
1: thank
2: chute.
1: You so much for sharing. And yes, you're just starting to use your teaspoon. But the beautiful thing is that actually even in apartments, and well, two beautiful things. One is new buildings are being more considerate and thinking about how to build composting and organic, separating organic waste. It's slow, but it's happening. But the other thing is, and again, this is just a sharing, I don't know if any of you have heard of a Bokashi composter. It can go into apartments, it can go into small places, it doesn't have a smell, you use sawdust, it's compact, very, very easy to use. So just for those of you who suddenly wake up and make that commitment again, thank you.
3: I just wanted to give an example of a teaspoon remedy, so to speak. In some of the community houses around Melbourne, they match volunteer with a person who needs help with food and maybe loneliness, and you have to commit to cooking an extra meal only one day a week and delivering it to the person in question. And I just think it works very well.
1: That's a beautiful solution. Thank you so very much. Again, it's about us caring for our neighbours. caring for people that we might not even know. So beautiful. Thank you. Anything else?
4: Hello. Lovely lecture, very, very inspiring as well. So I started as an immigrant, but as a student 15 years ago, and very hard to admit it, but I didn't know where to get food. I didn't have the money. We didn't get jobs very quickly. So I lost 12 kilos, pure starvation. And it would be really good if we know how you could connect universities with international students that cannot seek help, and if there's any way we can help. Because now we're at a position where we can help, we just don't know how.
1: Yes, students are one of the biggest demographics that need food. We work with universities, some universities. We also know that students come to our free supermarkets. And on some of the campuses, we've supported having the campus having pantries. But we're very aware of that. Again, it's all about resources and budget. And how, when I tell you that the 1,700 charities on a wait list, to think that 150,000 people are turned away from a charity every month, I mean, it makes me feel ill, to tell you the truth. But we can only give away what we've got. Yes.
5: Hello. Thank you. I did some teaching in my past. I'm almost as old as you.
1: Well, that's really something.
5: And one of the things that I learned was the whole idea of providing breakfast in schools, because if children aren't fed, they can't learn.
1: We know this, and that's exactly right.
5: So that's one of the things that I agree with you.
1: Thank you.
5: One of the things that I wonder about, we introduced a lot of legislation to make food safer, to make better quality. But in the olden days, if you got a bottle of milk, you smelt it, and if it smelt good, it was still fit to drink. Whereas now, they look at it and they say, oh, it's past its use-by date, and they throw it away. It's perfectly good milk.
1: Thank you for bringing that up, because we're in the middle of an advocacy campaign to change date labelling, to make it clearer so that people understand. And you're 100% right. The smell, taste, sniff has been forgotten, and that is a campaign that we have launched. We've called it Use It Up, because we did work with Monash University to understand what people would do to use up their leftovers. And they said the way they think about waste is if they knew how to use up their leftovers. So we actually have, I didn't bring an example because I didn't think we'd get onto this, but we have a beautiful tape that says, use me, pick me, eat me. It's yellow and black, surprisingly, the brand colors. And I'm showing you this because I normally stick it on the front of the... Oh, thank you. Stick it over there. Thanks, one of my team. Love it. So this little tape is already in 200,000 households. What is it? It's a visual reminder of how to use up your leftovers. And the research tells us that if we knew how to use up our leftovers, so there are wonderful recipes on our website. And the 200,000 families that have this have halved their food waste, which also means they're saving on average $1,500 a year. That's a lot of money. So you're 100% right. And we have a campaign to teach people to use it up. And we are working on advocacy around date labelling. Thank you.
6: Ronnie Khan, who has been fronting the food relief charity OzHarvest for the past two decades. Incredible work. And using her 2026 Kenneth Meyer Lecture for the National Library of Australia to really highlight Australia's ongoing food insecurity and food waste dual crises. And to call for a Minister for Food, what say you? Do you agree? Big thanks to all involved. And if you'd like to share your thoughts, email Big Ideas. We're at bigideas@abc.net.au. bigideas@abc.net.au. Next on the show, Walkley Award-winning former ABC journalist and TV presenter Kerry O'Brien. Over his storied career, he's borne witness to half a century of massive global change, tumult. He reckons it's never been as quick or as intense as it is right now. Hear what he really thinks on this present moment. How we got here, why we need to fix it. That's next on Big Ideas. I'm Natasha Mitchell. Great to have your company today. I'll catch you then. Bye.
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12: 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If you have a poem rattling around in your head that you think would sound good set to music, good timing. 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They are rapper and producer Ziggy Ramo and ARIA Hall of Fame alumna Missy Higgins. That's 32 ARIA nominations. That's pretty impressive. They will be taking a look at the many entries that will be coming in until the end of August. So you've got, you know, a little bit of time left to enter. If you'd like to do that, head to the Music Show homepage, or you can just search Middle of the Air online. The competition is a collaboration between Radio National and Red Room Poetry. And I thought to celebrate, I might bring you a Missy Higgins song. This one's called Edge of Something, and it's from the ABC TV series Total Control.

0: That's Missy Higgins singing Edge of Something. But guess who's on the line? Missy Higgins, welcome.
1: Hi, thank you. Thanks for having me.
0: It is a pleasure. Are you excited about this competition?
1: I am, yeah. I've never been involved in anything like it. And, I mean, I've always loved poetry and I feel a little bit like my music starts out as poetry sometimes and then just kind of turns into music by accident. So, yeah, it's beautiful to kind of meld the two passions of in my life.
0: It was interesting to see Paul Kelly put out that book of you know, 300 poems that had inspired him. I guess it's not surprising to think they might be bleeding into each other. Do you think that, do you already have kind of potential tunes in mind, or do you have to see the words first?
1: No, I have to see the words first, really. I mean, I don't really write tunes without lyrics. The lyrics usually come first for me, and then those inform the music and the chords and the kind of the rhythm. So, yeah, I use the words to bounce off, really.
0: And do you think you and Ziggy Ramo will have to fight over who gets which poem, or are you kind of sufficiently different?
1: I don't really know how it works. I don't know if we get sent different poems or if it's like, you know, first comes, first rest. But, yeah, I think we're probably very different musicians, and I would say that we would be drawn to different kinds of lyrics.

0: from across the country.
1: Yeah, exactly. I'm really excited to read some of them, actually, because I put a little prompt out there for people to kind of bounce off. So I'm really looking forward to what comes back.
0: Oh, tell us the prompt.
1: You know what? I can't remember, but it was something about remembering a first kiss, or remembering that feeling in your body when you first, felt the first flashes of love. And I want to feel what it was like in your body, and I want you to physically describe that feeling.
0: Now I can't wait either. Yeah. That's going to be a flood of poems heading to the middle of the year page on the music show homepage on Radio National. Missy Higgins, great to chat. Thanks so much for calling in.
1: Thanks so much for having me.
0: Pleasure. Missy Higgins and Ziggy Ramo are the two songwriters who are going to be setting your words to music if you enter before August 31st. ABC Radio National, how robots are smashing human records at China's humanoid games. That's on The World Today next. And then on What the Duck, Australia's favourite wildflower. All the joy from the Hour of Flower on Friday, with the winner announced at the end. It's 1 o'clock.

0: ABC News, good afternoon. I'm Michael Bausch. Queensland has recorded its second case of H5 avian flu with a dead seabird testing positive on the Sunshine Coast. Ned Hammond reports.
1: The wild shearwater was found at Castaways Beach. Biosecurity officials have confirmed the dead bird returned a positive result last night following initial testing for H5 bird flu. Samples have been sent to the CSIRO to confirm the result. It's the second case of bird flu identified in Queensland after a bird tested positive for the disease at Moreton Island in late July. South Australia has seen mass bird mortality events, and this week a seal became the first mammal with a confirmed case. Primary Industries Minister Tony Perrott says the government's top priority is protecting the state's poultry sector.
0: The Queensland government has revealed its tough new breach of bail laws will see repeat offenders, including children, locked up for a mandatory minimum of 12 months. Here's state political reporter Laura Lavelle.
2: The LNP promised to introduce breach bail go-to-jail laws in July, but up until this morning, a mandatory minimum sentence for the proposed laws had not been publicly announced. The bill would create a new offence, which judges can apply to serious repeat offenders, to mandate they serve a minimum 12 months in prison if they breach their bail conditions. Premier David Crisafulli has confirmed the laws will capture adults and children.
3: Queenslanders deserve to know when a serious repeat offender is given bail, there are consequences if they choose to offend again.
2: The proposed laws are set to be introduced to Parliament on Thursday.
0: Queensland state school teachers have secured an interim pay rise more than a year after their last deal expired. The Industrial Relations Commission made the ruling this morning. It gives teachers and school leaders a 3% increase from September 7. The broader enterprise agreement dispute, though, is still before the Industrial Court. The Australian Medical Association's demanding stricter regulations to stop AI scammers that use deep fake videos of doctors to push dangerous health advice. Online fraudsters have been stealing the voices and images of prominent local specialists to sell fake treatments and convince patients to abandon their prescription drugs. Diabetes expert Professor Jonathan Shaw was among those targeted. He says the fake footage is highly convincing, even if the simulated audio is slightly flawed.
4: The sound was okay, but the fact that it didn't entirely match my voice, I think, was unimportant because the vast majority of people who would have seen it would either not know me at all or wouldn't know me well enough to know that the voice wasn't accurate.
0: Overseas, Britain is supercharging Ukraine's war effort against Russia. It's handing over high-tech missile blueprints so Kiev can build its own long-range weaponry on the home front, as Catherine Diss reports.
5: The UK's Prime Minister, Andy Burnham, visited Kyiv on his first overseas trip as leader. Chairing a coalition of the willing meeting, Mr. Burnham pledged support for Ukraine despite Russia's threat of consequences and, beside his French and German counterparts, promised to strengthen Kyiv's air defence.

0: as the European Union released $10 billion in military aid to do the same. Ukraine's President Volodymyr Zelensky will be hoping it prompts his US counterpart Donald Trump to allow Kyiv to also manufacture America's Patriot missile interceptors at home in the face of a global shortage.
1: Coles has posted a better than expected 13% jump in underlying profit for the year to June. That's despite the retail giant taking a $165 million hit from a federal court penalty for underpaying workers. Supermarket sales climbed more than 5%. To the weather for Queensland, showers, rain at times and isolated storms today for the southern and central inland, possible severe storms for the southern interior, a few showers for eastern districts and the northwest, mostly fine elsewhere. Showers, periods of rain and some storms tomorrow in the southeast, isolated showers for the Maranoa and Warrego, north of Gladstone, as well as northern Cape York. Brisbane, rain easing 16 to 26, mainly fine in the southeast on Thursday, Friday and Saturday. On Moreton Bay, seas below a metre. This is ABC News.
2: Hello, good afternoon. Welcome to The World Today. I'm Andy Park, coming to you from Gadigal Land in Sydney. This Tuesday, with American firepower failing to bring Iran to heel, the US now turns to more sanctions. And beats made by bots, AI music, to be excluded from the Australian music charts.
3: The conversation about AI in music is exceptionally fraught and very emotional for a lot of musicians, and so everyone will have a different opinion. But certainly, as a musician, it can be quite hard to avoid AI tools in the current landscape. When you call my name, it's like a little...
2: First, though, in what could be a warning for the coming Australian summer, tens of thousands of people have fled their homes or are about to as wildfires rip through parts of Nevada in the United States. As the ferocious blaze keeps burning, the hottest ever ocean temperatures have now been recorded, with scientists warning it's more evidence of the impacts of climate change, which is making our predicted El Nino weather pattern even more extreme. Stephanie Smale has the story.
4: The Nevada wildfire has reduced homes like Wesley Ong's to blackened rubble, the Reno resident sifting through the wreckage for his belongings.
5: You know, I'm salvaging a little bit, not much.
4: His home is one of more than 30 destroyed in the fast-moving blaze, with another six damaged.
5: I found parts of one of my pistols. I haven't found the rest of my guns.
4: The dangerous fire caught many by surprise, forcing them to leave without any belongings.
6: I had no clothes with me, so you know what? Thank you, Goodwill. Thank you so much for donations, the food, the animal donations. Let me tell you, what a blessing.
7: The fire was coming so close. We did see the flames. And that's when we just booked it. We just, like, grabbed everything we could.
4: At least six people have been injured and more than 60,000 people are under evacuation orders or warnings. But there's concern that number will grow if winds push the fire into the new, densely packed neighbourhoods on Reno's outskirts.
8: It's unnerving to hear something in the middle of the night and you run outside and it's the National Guard. That never happens. And I'm originally from Washington, D.C., so I've seen a lot.
4: The fire follows a hot, dry summer in Nevada, exacerbating conditions in Reno, which the U.S.-based Climate Central Group has named the fastest warming city in the U.S. Its average yearly temperature has increased more than 4 degrees Celsius since 1970. While Nevada burns, scientists in Europe have flagged the hottest ocean temperatures on record. The European Union's Copernicus Climate Change Service says the world's ocean temperatures hit 21.1 degrees Celsius over the weekend.
9: Corals, as well as most marine organisms, get incredibly stressed when the water environment is too hot for them.
4: Samantha Burgess is the strategic climate lead for Copernicus. She explains warmer oceans can have wide-reaching consequences, including supercharging extreme weather, raising sea levels and harming marine life.
9: It also leads to fish mortality because a warmer ocean carries less nutrients and less oxygen. It changes our circulation. Upwelling gets less intense. And we see changes in things like harmful algal blooms that impacts shellfish in particular in a warmer ocean.
4: Ocean temperatures are expected to warm even further in the next few months, putting stress

0: human creativity. But certainly, I think there is a way to use it while you are still steering the ship and making the main creative choices. Yes.
1: I mean, ARIA and APRA, to a similar extent, are organisations which represent the sort of interests of their members and their rights holders. So isn't it fair enough that they would try to limit or exclude compositions which sort of effectively threaten their members' interests?
0: Absolutely. And I think that this is a wonderful step forward, actually. So what ARIA have introduced is almost like a labelling system or an honour system where musicians and labels who are submitting releases for charting or for consideration for awards will have to flag whether music is completely AI generated or all of the kind of main elements are generated with AI, whether it is AI assisted or AI produced. And that's a kind of the greener flag where the main elements are still very much driven by human creativity. But there may be some AI-generated backing vocals, or maybe AI has been used in the mixing and mastering process. So I think this is a wonderful step forward because it really sends the message that ARIA and APRA want to prioritise and value human creativity.
1: Interestingly, as a trained composer, you came to AI generation tools with a bit of scepticism, it might be fair to say. So what did you learn in that kind of exploration of these tools? Because I think a lot of people listening to this might be very black and white about how they feel about AI music, but you seem to have changed your mind.
0: I think my mind has changed back and forth throughout the years. And when I was maybe experimenting with AI tools, this was a few years back, and I think that experiment taught me that the human musician absolutely has to remain in creative control. So in that case, we were training an AI model on our own music. So we weren't necessarily trying to remix or recombine different people's work. We were trying to find a way to maybe get new ideas out of our own work. So I feel like that was a slightly different way of approaching it. But certainly these days, I very much value the creative process and the creative struggle. And I think that AI-generated maybe stems or samples can be a small part of that. But really, the thing that connects us in music and the thing that makes art and music so valuable is that it speaks to us of the human experience. So as long as humans are being able to share their stories and actually make something that is of personal worth and value, I think that is the main thing.
1: Yeah, it's a fascinating development. Alexis Weaver is an associate lecturer in composition and music technology at the Sydney Conservatorium of Music. Great to talk to you. Thank you so much.
0: Thank you.
1: Well, from robot music to robot athletics in Beijing, there's been a dazzling display of China's high-tech robots at the Humanoid Games. One robot, called Lightning, has even run the 100-metre sprint quicker than Usain Bolt's world record. Our China correspondent Alison Horn has the story.
2: Inside a bustling Beijing stadium, mother Yang Lei and her 7-year-old daughter Xinan are cheering excitedly in the stands. A robot sprints past on the track in front of them, running up and down inclines, jumping over tyres and navigating tricky obstacles. It's fun when the robots fall over and they stand up again, says 7-year-old Xinan. Her mother, too, is in awe at what she's seeing. She tells me this event represents China's rapidly developing technology and that she's looking forward to how the advancements will change her life in the future. The World Humanoid Robot Games are effectively the Olympics for robots, testing strength, agility, power and precision. More than 600 teams, though mostly Chinese, are competing in sports like athletics, boxing, soccer, table tennis and gymnastics. Already one robot has smashed the human world record for the 100-metre sprint, but the games are also testing robots in real-life scenarios, like folding laundry, boxing up packages, and restaurant service. All areas China is hoping it can capitalise on as the world moves towards a robotic future. Competitor Alan and his robot have just won a gold medal for breakfast service.
3: He
2: tells me the robot can help take your order, heat the food, and get a drink for you. But this competition isn't just for spectacle. It's China's chance to show the world how far its robots have come and how Beijing is rapidly advancing on its global goal to dominate in robotics and AI. Kyle Chan from the think tank the Brookings Institute says the reality of robot world domination is still a long way off.
4: It wasn't so long ago when two-legged robots could hardly stand, much less walk. And now that is trivial, and they can now run marathons. What is much harder, though, is being able to manipulate objects, especially do that kind of fine motor manipulation that would be very useful, say, in a factory setting or in a home setting.
2: But China is determined to be the world's best and is pumping enormous amounts of money into making those ambitions a reality.
1: Alison Horn reporting there. And that's all from the World Today team this Tuesday. Thanks for your company. Hope you can join me at the same time tomorrow. I'm Andy Park. Have a great day.
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7: Hello there, Hilary Harper with you on Wurundjeri Country in Melbourne today. A text on the robot games. It's interesting, they say, but there's nothing like watching athletes achieve something they've worked hard for. I just got to see that at the Australian Athletics National Cross Country Championships and School Sport ACT Regional Track and Field. The joy in the athletes was contagious. Our text number 0418 226 576. And you're in for something a little different on What the Duck today on ABC Radio National, though when aren't you, really? I'll let Dr. Anne Jones take it away.
8: Welcome to the Hour of Flower. Anne Jones and Belinda Smith are here to count down the top 10 wildflowers from around Australia, as voted by you. 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
9: G'day, it's Dr. Anne Jones from What the Duck with you. And you are in for a treat. From Wurundjeri Woiwurrung country, we are coming to you. It is the week of science's rite of passage, National Science Week. And what do you have at every single rite of passage? You have births, deaths, marriages, debutante balls. You have flowers. And this is the culmination of the floral celebration of the nation. Our flower baby is all grown up. And joining me in the ABC studio is my friend and co-host, Belle Smith, who is with the science show on the ABC, a legend, a floral enthusiast, and do you get hay fever?
10: Well, I live in Melbourne, Anne, so yes, I do. I spend about a week every November snottier than a daycare. But, you know, like you said, we are here today for a very special reason. We're here to count down to Australia's most amazing wildflower. And these flowers truly put the wild in wildflower, mm-hmm. right? So the polls have closed, the votes have been tallied, and this year we got nearly 73,000 votes. That tells you a lot about how much we care about our flowers, right?
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10: So, and obviously we are here because we love flowers. We're crazy for the paper daisies. We're gluttons for billy buttons. We go gaga for the waratah. And, you know, what's not to love? They smell great. They look great. But there is so much more to them than what they look and what they smell like. So let's go back to basics. What even is a flower, Anne?
9: I am thrilled to introduce our very special Hour of Flower expert commentator, the commentary box of a football game never smelt as good as it does right now. He's a highly respected author, broadcaster, botanist, garden expert. He loves algae. Mm. And he has held senior roles in three of the world's leading botanic gardens. Welcome, Professor Tim Entwistle. Take us back to high school biology, right? Because here we are celebrating wildflowers, but I think we do need a refresher about what a flower actually is.
3: Yeah, look, they're the sexy bits of a plant. So really it's the sex organs of a plant, which we call male and female. And the male is the pollen and the female is the ovary and ovule. So it kind of sort of makes sense. And all the rest of the flower, those kind of contrivances, which in fact Charles Darwin called them years and years ago, is to get the pollen from one flower to another. So that can be via wind or water, or most often, and what the more interesting flowers come from, is when an animal is involved, so a bee, a bird, a beetle, that kind of thing. Mm.
10: So flowers have these biological sex parts, the male parts and the female parts. Can flowers be either male or female?
3: They absolutely can, and certain plants will have male and female plants, or they'll have male and female flowers on the same plant, or they can sometimes have bisexual flowers, as we call them, which are both on the one plant, and then sometimes male and female mixed up. And the really interesting ones are things like daisy heads, or we've got the Murnong in our list today, and it's a kind of daisy. And they, inside this flowering head, have usually a mix of male, female, and sometimes bisexual flowers. So they can all be there together.
9: Wow, it's always so much more complicated than you think because, you know, here we are thinking flowers, this is one of the simple joys in life, but it turns out it's one of the complex joys in life.
8: It's time for number 10.
9: We are starting the whole show off on a downer for Belle because bladder warts have come in at number 10,
10: no.
9: Belle's favourite.
10: Oh, gosh, I threw my whole weight behind bladderwort. Clearly it wasn't enough to get bladderwort even off of bottom spot.
9: What did you like about it?
10: Well, I like so much about the bladderwort. It is a carnivorous plant, and I have a soft spot for plants which seem to reassert themselves in the food chain, right? So it's quite a lovely flower. They come in different colours. They look quite delicates and a bit like snapdragons or orchids as well. We've been talking about orchids. But their real superpower is where their roots are supposed to be. So these guys live in boggy, wet, moist conditions.
9: Same.
10: And they have little tiny bladders that hang off of these runners. And these are little tiny vacuum traps, essentially. Mm. So the plant will pump water out of the bladder, and the bladder is sealed with a trapdoor. And then just say like a little nematode worm comes along, trips a trip hair, the trapdoor flies open, slurps in the little nematode worm, and the door slams shut behind it, and it is trapped, and it is digested. And then the bladder wart just spits out the bits it didn't need, and then resets the trap.
9: Professor Tim Entwistle, our resident for today expert, I actually wanted to ask you, what is a wart? Because it's called a bladder wart, and I understand the bladder bit because Belle just explained it, but a wart...
3: Yeah, a wart, from my understanding, is one of those kind of medicinal things where plants used to have a relationship to something in the plant. So it'd be a liver wart would kind of fix your liver.
9: Ah.
3: Now, that's a botanical kind of perspective. It'd be great to have a kind of a medical terminologist come and tell us. But nevertheless, that's my understanding. It's fixing that.
10: Do not try this at home.
9: Do not try this.
3: never do that. Can I just say that I love the flower, even though we talk a lot about their bladders, the flowers are, they're called fairy aprons, and when they're en masse, they're just spectacular. They're beautiful little fine pink and blues, and this one's blue, but they're just beautiful.
10: They are lovely.
9: And it's such an underrated ecosystem, the, you know, boggy bits, the swampy bits. People think that there's just nothing in there, and it turns out some of the most beautiful things we have in Australia are right there in our swamps.
8: Now for number 9.
10: And it's the creamy candle.
9: The creamy candle.
10: The creamy candle.
9: Congratulations.
10: What a lovely name.
9: Number 9.
10: Yeah, you might know it as the bush candle. They're widespread. They're found just about everywhere in Australia except for Northern Territory. And they like sort of dryish areas where the bladderwort was a boggy lady. The creamy candle likes grasslands, alpine areas, woodlands, that kind of thing. And they have beautifully delicate, creamy white star-shaped flowers, and they produce a sweet scent most strongly at nighttime.
9: Yeah, that's what stood out to me was the nighttime scents to lure in those nocturnal pollinators.
10: Yeah, like moths and things.
8: In at number 8,

0: It's Rickettsia scoparia. Yeah, Tassie's flower. So this Rickettsia scoparia is only found on the Apple Isle and only above 700 metres. So these are cold weather specialists.
1: Cold and sort of pretty high altitude, really, for Australia.
0: That's right.
1: You know, this is sad for me because number eight, this is set fairly low down in the list and we haven't had a Tasmanian Prime Minister since John Lyons. So the part of me that loves the cold and wants the best for Tassie was cheering on Rickettsia scoparia. But, Tim...
2: Which I call it actually, this is interesting, I call it Rickettsia, which I know so we're all stuttering over this name.
1: Oh, we're going to get text about this.
2: It's named after a French guy called Richer. It's like probably should be Rickettsia if we wanted to be really fancy. But look, whatever you like. But it produces these kind of white flowers. It probably attracts a whole bunch of pollinators, birds, insects, even reptiles sometimes. There are a few plants that are pollinated by reptiles. There's a famous one in Africa, which isn't on your list, unfortunately, because we're not in Africa. But reptiles do as well, and ants. So just about anything will pollinate flowers.
1: Including humans. And let's keep it moving along in seventh place.
3: We're up to number seven.
0: Tell me.
1: Citrix, the star flower. Not a galactic result, no. But I actually think that this one could be the president of the Australian Flower Congress because it's a great communicator.
0: Oh, how so?
1: Well, maybe Tim can explain this better than I, but it has a little bit of an ability, right, to be able to change colour. Tim, do you know how this works?
2: Yeah, well, I do know there's quite a few plants that do this where you change from one colour to another to attract the pollinator in, but then you change colour so it's not attractive, so it then leaves. So it goes off to find another colour that is attractive to it. So, for example, birds often like reds, so you see flowers that are red that attract them. And for insects, which mostly pollinate this particular plant, it's a yellow sort of colour that attracts in the little bees, the native bees and insects, and then it changes colour and they decide they don't want to be there anymore.
0: So is that why yellow and red are so overrepresented in flowers?
2: Yeah, look, it is. It's quite complicated. There's been some lovely work done in high altitudes too where you start to get more yellow flowers appearing. So it depends where you are and that depends on what pollinators are around. So it depends whether there's more insects and whether those insects like particular colours. And look, birds, even though we think about them liking red, they also like other colours, but they like red more than insects like red. So it's kind of all complicated as
1: Tim,
2: always.
1: Tim, do you have a colour you're attracted to? Asking for a friend.
2: I think I quite like red.
1: Ooh, he's a bit of a bird. He's a bit of a bird. All right, that is Professor Such Tim Entwistle, our resident big botanical brainiac. And you are listening to Radio National. I'm Dr. Anne Jones, and with me in studio here is Belle Smith, co-host of The Science Show, but co-hosting The Hour of Flower with me today. And we want to decorate the minds of Australia with floral wallpaper.
3: Announcing number six.
0: We have the underground orchid.
1: Oh, I wish I had an applause track.
0: Oh, it's because such a good one.
1: This is such a weird plant. This is something that has basically jettisoned its leaf. It's jettisoned its roots. It's basically gone all in on the minimalist trend.
0: Big time.
1: Yeah, and it even barely shows its face.
0: But codependent with a fungus. So it's a complicated little system, this one.
1: Tim Entwistle, professor, algae enthusiast, author. Have you ever actually spotted one of these?
2: No. But so the underground orchid, the Rhizanthella, I've never seen. They're mostly found, interestingly, by people looking for truffles and fungi. So they're not usually people looking for plants.
1: And I thought, Tim, that it looked a little bit like the movie special effects department got involved with the flower because it literally looks like a gunshot wound coming out of the earth.
2: I suppose it does, yes. I mean, it doesn't have to, it's not colourful, so you're not really trying to attract anything from a distance, and that's an interesting thing. You think about it doesn't need big petals and bright colours and perfumes. It's mostly insects that are in the litter that are going to pollinate it, so they're crawling around and looking for slightly sort of musty smells as well. So it's really just a little cluster of flowers at about ground level with a whole lot of bracts, which are not really parts of the flower. At the start, we talked about what a flower was. These bracts are kind of special leaves that are wrapped around it, and they also help to, you know, get the insects in, get the pollen on, and then get them moving.
1: Thank you, Tim. And let us get right on to the next one.
0: Yep, that's right. We are halfway through the countdown.
3: It's time for number five.
0: And it is the trigger plant.
1: The trigger plant.
0: Yes, that was Sean's favourite. And it's a bit of a fan favourite just generally because it spreads pollen, as Sean said, by donking pollinators when they land on the flowers.
1: Yep. Hey, this is smack bang in the middle.
0: Oh.
1: See what I did there? You can thank me later. These are so cool to see in the bush, right? Because they literally come to life. They respond to you. Yep. And on that, Professor Tim Entwistle, what the hey is going on there? Because, like, we think of plants, right, as these things that are sort of inert, maybe even. Like, we know they grow, we know they move with the breeze, but this is a movement of the plant's accord.
2: Yeah, plants generally move very slowly, and that's they do move, but they move so slowly that we kind of think they're not moving at all. And so we've heard, you know, Bill did a great description of actually how this one works, and this little trigger, and you just need to touch the base and it fires off, and the response is in milliseconds. So we're talking about 15 to 30 one-thousandths of a second, so very, very quick, and then they reset. And there's a few plants around that do things like this. I mean, the flying duck orchid we've already mentioned hasn't come up yet, of course. Mm. But that that one, you know, bangs an insect on the back with its big duck head.
1: And holds it down.
2: And holds it down, yes, that's right. So that's a very nasty one. But there's other flowers overseas. There's a dogwood that fires off pollen really quickly.
1: What, like a little explosion?
2: Yeah, it is. It is. And they've only been really able to track it once they've taken a video of it and slowed that down, because you can't actually see what's happening. It's so quick. It's like a bullet. It's like a bullet in a rifle. So that happens really quickly and fires it onto something, which then, you know, finds it very difficult to get that off because it's fired in so hard. There's a smoke bush that does the same in Western Australia. There's a spinning flower in China.
1: So oh, my goodness.
2: A few of these plants find ways to do things fairly quickly so that they can get the pollen on the insect while it's there. Because you imagine how quickly these things sometimes fly around. It's very hard to get them, you know, the pollen from the flower to them.
1: It's amazing. I'm sending out our condolences to all of the insects that had to die during the evolution of the flowers that smack them on the bottom.
0: Yeah, there's got to be a sweet spot where they can smack them hard enough that the pollen sticks, but not so hard that you damage the pollinators.
2: That's the secret, exactly.
1: Now we're going to keep this moving because in fourth place...
3: Up next, number four.
1: The Murnong.
0: The Murnong.
1: This is a beautiful flower. And
0: truly.
1: Let's go through, because we're running out of time. I'm going to go straight to number three, and that means that we are so close to the end.
0: So close. These are the podium finishers, the top three flowers, collected more than half of all the votes between them, if you can believe it. So they are strong favourites.
3: Getting close now. It is time for number three.
0: And taking the bronze, Anne, it's Mulla Mulla.
1: Oh, you might know these as like the bunny tail flowers.
0: Yes.
1: They're very fluffy and just gorgeous.
0: So beautiful. And they are tough cookies. They thrive in soils without too much in the way of nutrients. And they're totally fine with extreme heat. Mm. They're incredible.
1: Yeah. Sounds like I need them in my garden. And I think they are ones that you can actually get commercially. So, okay, let us cross now live to our expert Tim, because Tim, Tim Entwistle, we are down to the final two. We have the flying duck orchid and the flannel flower. What's your pick?
2: I put my cards on the table, haven't I? But I do actually, now that we're down to the flannel flower, could I make a change? Because
1: Stab me in the heart, Tim.
2: I know. But look, they are such fantastic. You can grow these in your garden, a little bit trickier to grow. And they look like what's great about them is they look like a daisy, but they're not. They're actually in the carrot family. So one of the things I would say, if it wins, people are to go out, find a flannel flower and just crush a leaf and see if it smells a bit like a carrot.
0: Oh, there you go. Some homework for us.
1: Wow.
0: I love this. And, Tim, look, I hope this poll and the countdown has whetted people's appetites to learn

0: or not just about the flannel flower and its carrotiness, but all the wildflowers in their part of the country. I know it's definitely given me a newfound respect for our native flora. So if listeners want to learn more about our top 10 and native flowers in their area more generally, where should they go?
1: Yeah, look, go to your local botanic garden. I have to say that I've worked in many botanic gardens, but they're great places to learn. Just do it. Just walk through them. Go to your local nurseries. Go to the specialist nursery that sort of likes to grow plants in your local area as well. And do look up sites like each state has its own flora. So if we're looking at wildflowers, New South Wales, Western Australia, you go through each state, you'll be able to find it. They'll have a little identification kit. They'll have pictures and information, and start to get your local plants. Start to look after your local plants and grow a few in your gardens, which will help bring in pollinators.
0: Very important.
2: Now, thanks, Tim. Now, we have waiting for us online, Mira.
0: That's right, Mira Jordan, who is doing a PhD at UNSW, which combines their love of plants and adventuring. Sounds perfect, Mira. Why should the flannel flower win?
3: Oh, that's a great question. So Actinotus is the genus of flannel flowers, and they occur both like in Western Australia and in Eastern Australia. And there's actually one species that also occurs in cliff lines outside Alice Springs.
2: Wow!
3: Yet to see it, but so Actinotus helianthi, which is the sort of more commonly known flannel flower from Eastern Australia. It's the one that's pictured on the website here. And it, along with many of the other species in this genus, has a really strong relationship with fire. So they grow in a post-fire environment. Basically, when the fire comes along, there's a lot of smoke. And then after the fire is finished and the rain comes, it washes that smoke into the soil. And those seeds that are in there from the Actinotus helianthi, they germinate using the chemical signals from the fire. So you tend to see after the fire that there's just a lot more of the Actinotus helianthi around, and they can occur in these really beautiful fields of white snowy flowers.
0: Oh, how cool. It sounds like they should be called the phoenix flowers.
2: There's so much to learn about these, Mira. Hold on. We are going to announce the winner out of the top two shortly. But representing the flying duck orchid, which is the other flower left, we have Professor Kingsley Dixon from the School of Biological Sciences at the University of Western Australia. Kingsley, thank you for joining us. Why should the flying duck swoop in for the win?
4: I've loved them since I was a kid.
2: Yeah.
4: It's a flower only a mother would love.
0: Don't say that.
4: It's small, it's brown, but gosh, it packs a punch. I think it's actually one of the world's greatest flowers with more contrivances to fool nature, whether it's the pollinators, whether it's the fungus in the roots. And, you know, what they've done is they've moved on. It's not about colour and movement. They're just brown and they're happy in their skin. So I think they're a monument to the little plants of the world that, in their own way, tell extraordinary stories of this great continent.
2: Yeah, they absolutely do. And look, I love that you think a mother would love it, but none of us want to think of our child being the ones that are so deceptive.
0: No, not at all.
2: I didn't teach them to do that.
0: Where'd they learn that from?
2: On Radio National, you're joining myself, Dr. Anne Jones, and Belinda Smith, and we also have an expert, Tim Entwistle, joining us, along with a representative of the flannel flower, who is named Mira, and we also have a representative of the flying duck orchid, Kingsley, and the big moment that we've all been waiting for.
5: Announcing number one.
0: It's the flannel flower!
2: Australia's applause. Mira, how does it feel?
3: Well, it feels great, but as a botanist, I think any flower winning I would have been happy about.
0: That's so nice.
3: It's just a great iconic species.
2: And I do love flannel pajamas. So I'm not
0: cozy.
2: Yeah, you know, I'm not too mad at that mirror. Thank you so much for joining us. Kingsley, I'm so sorry.
0: Oh, dear.
4: For the, you know, my little ugly ducklings somewhere in the bush, but

0: you know, there's a flying duck for every occasion.
1: Well, there sort of is, isn't there? There's more than one species of flying duck orchid.
0: Well, across Australia, 15. On the west coast, of course, we've got more than you guys.
1: Oh, 14. Ouch.
0: It's 29, almost 30 species. And one actually made it across to New Zealand, must have gone
2: Whoa.
0: On a holiday.
2: Oh, the flying duck flew over. Okay.
1: Once more, let's go to the botany equivalent of a 400-game player.
2: Yes.
1: Professor Tim Entwistle. How are you feeling, Tim, after the game?
3: Well, look, commiserations to Kingsley there and all those tiny little ducks that must go around pollinating those flowers. I hear it's not ducks, but anyway, thank you, Kingsley. A worthy winner. Great. Love the flannel flowers.
1: So, you know, the numbers were pretty stark with this poll. Mm-hmm. The top three took out the huge majority of the votes and the rest of them were sort of stragglers, right? So we had the Mulla Mulla coming in at 10,342. Then we had the flying duck orchid at 14,370. And then flannel flowers at 16,567, taking it out by a good 2,000-ish margin. It's pretty spectacular.
2: Yeah.
1: How are you feeling about it now, Belle, that it's all almost done?
2: I feel a little bit sad, but I also feel glad that we've had these amazing flowers brought to our attention because these aren't your sturt desert peas. They're not your wattles. They're ones that might fly under the radar, flying duck radar perhaps. And so I guess going out, walking in the bush, I'm going to be a bit more, I don't know, observant as to what's around me, especially now we're coming into spring. It's going to be prime time for wildflowers.
1: It totally is. Orchid season is upon us, so you know I'm going to be. That's crawling around looking for tiny
2: for truffles.
1: Things. There's so many things coming in on the text line, people who are happy, people who are sad. We've got Kathy who says, "Hi, Anne and everyone. I voted for the Murnong. It's such a humble flower and it was so important to First Nations people as a food source. Love the Murnong. And I'm so glad that you all kept us company here on Radio National. I'm Dr. Anne Jones. With me on the desk has been Belle Smith from The Science Show.
2: Thanks for having me, Anne.
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2: Yep.
1: Find us on social media. 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
4: You're listening to ABC Radio National. It's nearly time for background briefing. But after 4 o'clock, David Marr focuses on Israeli politics. There's an election in 2 months and it's shaping up as a monumental one. Prime Minister Benjamin Netanyahu is facing several contenders. The most serious now appears to be the former General Gadi Eisenkot. And journalist and veteran Jerusalem correspondent Iris Makler has insights born of long experience in that region.
8: So Gadi Eisenkot is 65 years old, a little bit older than some of the other people in the race, former military chief of staff, former general, former military secretary to Ehud Barak, if you're going to go back in time in Israeli politics. And he has come out as the head of a party called Yashar, Straight. And he seems to be currently the most popular alternative to Benjamin Netanyahu in Israeli politics. What we're seeing for the first time is another party inching in front of Netanyahu's Likud.
9: He doesn't sound like a peacenik.
8: No, he's not a peacenik. In fact, he's a centre-right politician. I think the dividing line in Israel now is people who believe in democracy and the rule of law and the country's institutions and those who don't believe in them or only pay lip service to them, in which category I'd now put Benjamin Netanyahu, you know, who I think, having watched his career for all these years, his own political survival is now more important than many of the country's institutions to him. So I don't think you would say that about Gadi Eisenkot.

kids just prefer pure mischief is what kids want to read, the same as what adults want kids to read. So that's in Carlton next Tuesday, and it's free. You can register by heading to the Big Ideas website and scrolling down to Be In Our Audience. And that is the day after voting opens for this year's Top 100 Books Countdown. We're asking you to vote for the Top 100 Australian Books of All Time. Keep an eye on the Radio National homepage on the last day of August for that. News time and then background briefing. Incredible lengths people go to look differently. It's 2 o'clock.

0: ABC News. Good afternoon. I'm Michael Bausch. Queensland's Treasurer is demanding an urgent overhaul of the national tax system. The Productivity Commission wants Canberra to scrap a controversial 2018 agreement that's funneled tens of billions of extra GST dollars to Western Australia at the expense of other states. David Janetsky's told Parliament the unfair formula means resource-rich regional communities are doing all the heavy lifting.
1: Queensland is being short-changed. The current methodology penalises states like Queensland for developing resources interests in the national interest while rewarding states that don't. The GST pie is growing, but our share of it is getting smaller.
0: Queensland's opposition has used parliamentary question time to accuse the Crisafulli government of slashing millions of dollars from domestic violence services. Here's state political reporter Laura Lavelle.
2: Domestic Violence Prevention Minister Amanda Camm has been under fire for months over funding for frontline services. Opposition leader Stephen Miles questioned the Premier on the issue in Parliament.
3: Can the Premier advise why $40 million less domestic and family violence funding was provided by his government in this year's budget?
2: But David Crisafulli has told the House no funding cut exists.
4: Both years' funding under this government has been a record amount, never before seen in the history of the state.
2: There was less funding in the latest budget for DV prevention compared with the previous.
0: Queensland state school teachers and principals have won an interim 3% pay rise. The Industrial Relations Commission ordered the wage injection to ease cost of living pressures while a broader union dispute remains gridlocked. Classroom teachers and school leaders will see the extra money land in their bank accounts when the new pay cycle begins on September 7. Queensland biosecurity teams are on high alert after the second deadly case of H5 bird flu was detected in the state. Ned Hammond reports.
5: A dead wild shearwater was found at Castaways Beach on the Sunshine Coast. State laboratory testing triggered a positive biosecurity alert last night. Samples have now been rushed to the CSIRO to verify the exact strain of the virus. Primary Industries Minister Tony Perrott says Biosecurity Queensland has been preparing its response for the past 2 years.
6: Unfortunately, H5 bird flu is not able to be eradicated in wild birds and is expected to remain an ongoing wildlife disease.
5: It comes exactly a month after Queensland's first bird flu case was detected on Moreton Island off Brisbane.
0: Overseas, a court in Damascus has sentenced the former Assad regime's top Muslim cleric to life in jail. He was accused of fueling years of sectarian bloodshed, as Middle East correspondent Caitlin Kelly reports.
7: Labelled the barrel bomb mufti, Assad regime supporter Ahmad Badreddin Hassoun was sentenced to life behind bars on Monday for inciting civil war and murder. This comes just weeks after former dictator Bashar al-Assad and other high-ranking officials were sentenced to death in absentia for war crimes and crimes against humanity. Although the steps towards justice are welcomed, human rights organisations have raised concerns over the trial's speed, process and the use of the death penalty. More than 500,000 people were killed, thousands forcibly disappeared and millions displaced during Syria's civil war, fueling demands for justice and accountability.
0: Well, lab-grown meat is a step closer to Australian dinner plates after a breakthrough recycling method developed by Queensland scientists. Details from May Argent.
8: University of Queensland researchers found microalgae can be grown in waste from cultivated meat production. It's able to supply oxygen to meat cells and absorb special nutrients needed to grow new ones. Dr. Melanie Oi from UQ says it'll make cultivated meat much cheaper to produce.
9: Customer will quite soon be able to purchase pet food.

0: food. And then also the cultivated meat for humans is on the path to market.
1: Five countries have approved the sale of cultivated meat, with Australia and New Zealand the latest to give it the go-ahead.
2: Queensland's weather: showers, periods of rain and some storms tomorrow in the southeast. Isolated showers for the Maranoa and Warrego, as well as north of Gladstone and northern Cape York. Fine elsewhere, possible morning fog in the east, south of about Port Douglas. Brisbane, rain easing, 16 to 26. The Gold Coast, 15 to 26. And the Sunshine Coast, 15 to 25. ABC News.
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4: Hello there, Hilary Harper with you from NAM Melbourne on ABC Radio National today. And this sounds a bit like one of those sick questions that you ask each other around the campfire as teenagers. Would you agree to having your legs broken if it made you a few inches taller? On Background Briefing today, part two of their disturbing series, Before and After. And this is a question that some young men are actually asking themselves as they struggle with body image issues and social media pressure.
5: People don't like to think of themselves as shallow. But there's this film that caused a buzz this year that kind of asks, you know, what if we are? It's called Materialists, and it's about the way we judge other people for their age, their income, and even their height. In the movie, some characters are prepared to go to great lengths to avoid that judgment. And it turns out, the same is true in real life. I'm Thomas Arete. This is the second episode of Before and After by Background Briefing. It's about what happens when the internet tells you what's wrong with you and tries to sell you the solution. It's reported by Amelia Turzon. Hey, Amelia, what have you been looking at?
6: Hey, Tom. I've been looking at these testimonial videos.
5: Testimonial videos?
6: Yeah, so they're on this YouTube account which has tens of thousands of followers, and these videos often have these people standing in front of this bright orange wall and they have this gigantic ruler behind them.
5: Okay, is it someone getting measured for their height or for their width?
6: It's about their height. And the titles on these videos, they're things like No Risk, No Glory. And there is this one video that has had a lot more views than most of the others on this YouTube account. More than 60,000 views.
7: Guys, welcome to our YouTube channels.
6: So it's two guys who are sitting on armchairs. One of them is this smiling man. He has these ripped denim jeans on. And then there's this other man next to him who is towering. He is gigantic. He's got these shoulders and arms. He looks like he's a bodybuilder. Mm. And the guy in the ripped denim jeans, he's calling the super muscular guy the Hulk.
7: So here is our famous Hulk. Brian, brother, how are you, first of all?
8: I'm doing really well.
7: Yes, so it was a long journey.
6: And these two men, they keep chatting, and then the guy in the jeans, he asks the Hulk guy this very unusual question. He says to him,
7: what was your starting height and what is your current height?
6: And this guy replies,
8: It was approximately 183 and my current is just over 198.
7: 198?
8: Yeah, it's like 198.2.
5: That's a significant change in his height, right?
6: Yeah, it's a pretty wild story. He's gained 15 centimetres or 6 inches. He wasn't a short guy. He says in this video that he wanted to go through this procedure because he felt that his legs were too short for his body.
8: When I found out that you could lengthen your legs, I thought, sure, why not? How hard can this be? It turns out I'm very optimistic.
5: So what's he done to his body?
6: The Hulk has done this thing called cosmetic limb lengthening.
5: Cosmetic limb lengthening. So what? It's almost what, stretching your limbs with the goal of getting taller, of gaining height?
6: Yeah, pretty much, Tom.
5: So how does that work?
6: Well, this is a really serious surgery. It involves surgeons breaking your legs and then they put rods inside either your femur or your tibia and they close you back up. And then over several months, the rods that are now inside your leg, they stretch and the leg or the bone tries to regrow.
5: So those contraptions on your legs are stretching your muscles and you've broken your bones to enable them to grow.
6: Yep, very slowly. And it's not just your bone that's getting stretched by less than 1 millimetre a day. It's also your tendons are stretching.
5: Wow.
6: Your nerves are stretching. Your muscles are stretching. And once you're done with this leg-lengthening process, you have to learn how to walk again. Your recovery can take months or years. The procedure itself is a well-established practice. Orthopaedic surgeons have been doing it for decades for medical reasons, like to help someone who has one leg shorter than the other. But the thing that's happening now is that there's this trend where clinics and surgeons all around the world are offering this not for medical reasons, but for cosmetic reasons, just to make you a few inches taller.
5: You just want to be taller in life.
6: Exactly.
5: So this is really serious surgery. Are more people hearing about this surgery and saying, hey, I want to get this done?
6: Yeah, I've been looking at this modelling that's suggesting that the overall industry of limb lengthening is going to almost double by 2030, pushed along by demand for cosmetic procedures.
5: Wow, double in 5 years. Why would so many more people be trying to get it?
6: Well, that's what I wanted to find out.
9: Hello.
10: Hey, Emily.
9: Can you hear me?
10: Yep.
6: Jack is in his late 20s. He doesn't want us to use his real name because his family doesn't approve of what he wants to do. Jack lives in Australia, but he grew up in Pakistan. He wasn't the shortest kid in class, but then he hits puberty and he realises, I'm not growing as tall as the other kids.
10: So people start mocking about my height and people start saying that I'm short.
6: And he feels it's kind of cutting him out of the dating pool.
5: Is he a short guy, a particularly short person?
6: Well, I asked Jack and he actually couldn't tell me.
10: So I'm in between like 5'3 to 5'5. I never measured my height, okay? And I'm not going to measure my height because it will make me depressed.
5: Okay, so it's obviously a huge sensitivity for him.
6: Yeah. And growing up in Pakistan, he's dealing with this insecurity and this niggling feeling by doing things like wearing insoles in his shoes. So they're little things you put inside your shoes to lift you up a little bit higher.
10: And when I wear insoles, I felt like very confident. I basically start depending upon them. So I stop using anything apart from the shoes or joggers.
6: And he's feeling less conspicuous about height.
10: I was like focused on other areas of my life, okay? And I totally forget about my height.
6: And then Jack moves to Australia.
5: Okay.
6: He packs his bags, he gets on the plane from Pakistan, and he says the second that he touches down in Australia,
10: I start realizing the world has grown taller.
6: He feels like the world is growing taller.
10: And obviously there are a lot of taller boys over here.
6: He just feels even shorter in comparison.
10: It instantly started affecting me more and I started feeling more depressed. I was like feeling that maybe I will be judged based on my height.
5: It's not necessarily that people are teasing him about his height or anything like that, is it? It's something that he feels internally.
6: It is an internal feeling. But at the same time, Jack says that when he's on his mobile phone, he's being absolutely flooded by all of this content.
11: Sorry, I'm not into short guys.
12: The truth about height is that it matters a lot.
13: Probably the worst heights to be if you're a guy. Definitely 5'6" or below.
14: I told my dad that I went on a date with a guy who was in an open relationship. And my dad said, why would you do that? And I said, he's 6'4".
15: Avoid wearing long or oversized tops, which can visually shorten the legs.
16: Ideal height is somewhere between 5'7" to 6'4".
17: We are going taller. We are going even taller than before. It's actually crazy.
10: Everything related to the height, like, girls are saying that they need heighted people. Everyone is like mocking short kings.
6: And remember how I told you that he was wearing insoles in Pakistan to deal with this?
5: Yeah.
6: He's still wearing these shoes to make himself feel a lot taller, but he becomes reliant on them, like scared of taking them off around other people.
5: Mm.
6: He doesn't want to go anywhere with his new friends that he'd have to go out barefoot. So going to the pool, going to the beach, that's all being ruled out at this point.
10: I was not feeling much confident exposing myself to the people, okay? And then this became my mental habit.
6: Jack is feeling really bad.
10: I was feeling suicidal. I became more and more depressed.
6: He books in to see a psychologist, but it's not getting rid of this feeling. And then one day, Jack's talking to his friend in Australia, and his mate makes this offhand comment that gets Jack's attention.
10: One of my friends was telling me, like, there is a surgery which exists for the height increasing.
6: As soon as he hears this, he jumps straight on the internet.
5: Yeah, of course, of course. Then I imagine he would be delving into that YouTube channel, wouldn't he? And just finding testimonial after testimonial.
6: Yeah, exactly. He starts watching the clinic testimonials. He's Googling clinics. He's trying to find out how painful is this surgery. He tries to raise the idea of this surgery with family and friends and pretty soon discovers that they think that this is just a totally out of this world idea. Like, why would you do this to yourself? This isn't an issue.
10: My family, my close family members are totally against it. And if I tell them that I'm going to get the surgery, they will not allow me, okay? They are telling me to develop the confidence without the surgery, and even my psychologist was also saying the same.
6: Jack is getting more and more invested. He's doubling down, and he keeps researching, and he finds out that there's this whole other world of people who are just like him, who are obsessed with getting this surgery. As he starts to be drawn into this world, Jack finds out that there's this one guy who everyone turns to for answers.
10: He has uploaded a lot of material on this channel.
6: This guy's name is Victor Aganu.
18: Hey everyone, this is Victor from Cyborg for Life, and today I have a very special interview.
6: And this YouTuber, Victor, actually offers paid consultations where he's going to give you advice if you're considering getting this surgery. And so Jack books in for a consultation with Victor.
5: Okay, so Jack is turning to Victor for advice, but I mean, he's just found this guy on the internet. Who is this guy, and why is Victor giving advice like this?
6: Well, Victor is really well known in this world. He's this athletic man with an American accent, and he's grown passionate about cosmetically lengthening. He's an advocate for doing it, quote, safely. He calls himself Cyborg for Life.
5: Okay, that makes me think of the Terminator, cybernetic organism.
6: Yeah, this is actually a reference to the metal rod that was implanted in Victor's leg 13 years ago to make it longer, to fix a stunted leg that he'd injured as a kid in a roller skating accident.
5: So for medical reasons, so not for the cosmetic reasons we've been discussing.
6: That's correct. And Victor actually didn't realise that people were doing this procedure for cosmetic reasons to get taller until about 8 years ago when he makes this fortuitous decision.
19: I was posting a video on Instagram and it was about me doing some squats, and I said this wouldn't be possible if it wasn't for my leg lengthening surgery. And before I knew it, I had some people reaching out to me to say, hey, can I ask you a little bit about your experience?
6: Victor is soon getting all of these people in his DMs telling him that I feel short, I face height discrimination, what's your advice on this surgery? And Victor is not a doctor, he's not a psychologist, but he has had this surgery, and soon people are just trusting him with all of their questions.
19: I was a little stunned, I was a little shocked. I wasn't judgmental, I was curious. I was like, why would somebody who's, let's say, 5'7", want to break both perfectly good legs and they don't have a limp or they don't have any pain and go through months or a whole year of pain and sacrifice to gain a few inches?
6: Victor is going down the rabbit hole and he's realizing that there's not enough information about this surgery, so he decides to fill that gap. He starts making YouTube explainers.
19: I start off with the most common questions that people would ask me. The pain, how much height can you gain, how much does it cost, the most common complications, the proportions, like what if you get just your femurs done, will you look
6: weird? And Victor just totally amasses this cult following from his explainer videos.
19: They pulled me in and they kind of put me as the face of limb lengthening.
2: So he's gone from bewilderment that people would do this for cosmetic reasons to, it seems, an element of acceptance and support.
6: Victor is unusual in this world because he is putting his face onto this content and he soon realises

0: that most people are really scared about talking openly about getting this procedure, even with their family or their friends.
1: Anybody that goes through with it, whether it goes well or not, they don't necessarily want this procedure to be attached to them because they don't want to be judged. And sometimes, I think it's most times actually, a lot of them are doing this solo. They don't want to tell anybody. They don't want to tell their family, their friends, sometimes not even their partner, which is pretty crazy.
0: The next thing that Victor does is set up this safe space for people to talk to each other. And he picks the online message platform Discord.
1: So that they didn't have to go through email or any type of identifiable information. So the Discord was a perfect connect for that.
0: You have to know where the invite is to get into this Discord chat. But once you know about it, you're in. And Victor says that it starts off slowly, but then it grows as this avalanche of people, mostly men, start to trust the Discord chat.
1: It's an amazing community. We're nearing 2,000 members. They talk about relationships, jobs, money.
0: The first thing you notice when you're in this chat is that there's all of these usernames that are flashing past your screen as they're chatting to each other. The next thing that you see is that people often list a bunch of numbers next to their usernames.
1: That's kind of like a new trend that they started in the last year, like Red Dragon going from 5'6" dash dash dash to 5'11" or whatever have you.
0: Sometimes people have usernames and then they have like a +3 next to them, and that means that they're midway through the procedure and they've gained 3 so far with the lengthening process.
1: That's a big kind of badge of honor, right? Because you want to know that you're transforming yourself. You're being reborn into what you really see yourself as.
0: Another thing you notice is that there's lots of people here in this chat who aren't actually that short. It's a bit like that Hulk guy I told you about in the video. So you've got Socrates going from 167 to 175, or Beehive 173 to 185.
1: They just don't want to be average. They want to be above average. They want to kind of feel empowered and dominant in this world.
2: That doesn't sound like a place where you'd come to be talked out of the procedure.
0: Not really. I have seen people that tell each other that they don't seem ready for the surgery or you should go to therapy. But overall, this is a place where people are rating surgeons and clinics. They're talking about what countries to go to and where you should avoid. People even gossip about celebrities that they reckon have got this done. And get this, they sometimes ask each other, are you going to tell your future partner that you did this?
2: Okay.
0: Because this is the thing, people are going off for months to do this surgery and they need cover stories.
1: So they come up with random things like, hey, I was in a skiing accident, or I went to my surgeon because I was having knee pain and he said I had to get this orthopedic reconstruction or else I would have arthritis when I get older.
2: How about Jack? Is he telling his family?
3: I will not tell them. I'm going to get the surgery. I have some friends in Australia. I can let them know that I'm going to visit another country, okay? For like 3 to 4 months.
0: And now he has a plan.
3: After the consultation with Victor and after joining that Discord community, I'm 100% sure that I'm going to get the surgery.
2: Okay, and has he figured out where he wants to get it done?
0: Well, this has been quite a journey for Jack. Remember how I told you that he was Googling and he's stumbling across all of these clinics?
2: Yep.
0: So he types in height increasing surgery, and the first clinics that start popping up are Turkish clinics.
3: The clinics which are present in the Turkey, they are very good in marketing. So all those clinics popped up.
0: Jack ends up on their YouTube accounts watching all of these patient stories.
3: In all the testimonials, it felt like you just have to pay them. You just have to go there, okay? And there will be no problem and you will be able to get the height increase.
0: One of these Turkish clinics that Jack is looking at is Live Life Taller. Remember the Hulk, that guy from that video that I showed you?
2: Yes, I do. Hard to forget.
0: Well, his real name is Brian Sanchez, and he got his surgery done at Live Life Taller.
2: Oh, right. Okay. It's interesting.
0: He actually started an Instagram account to document his arrival in Istanbul and his entire surgery, and now he's got tens of thousands of followers. Remember that video that I mentioned at the start?
2: Yeah.
0: That is his post-surgery testimonial. He recorded it with the

0: clinic in Istanbul.
1: So the surgery was a rude awakening. I looked at my feet and I saw metal coming out of it, and I thought, oh my God, what is that?
0: He does talk about some complications that he got along the way. A fuid buildup in his leg, a small fracture in his tibia, but ultimately he shows no regret.
1: If I'm being 100% honest,
2: yeah,
1: my wife would kill me for saying this, but yeah, I would, I would do it again.
0: Fast forward a year and a half, and a different narrative is slowly emerging. Brian starts posting in Discord and on his Instagram account, slamming the clinic and sharing negative stories that other people have about them too. And then Brian goes on this bodybuilding podcast called More Plates, More Dates.
3: All right. Welcome, Brian Sanchez.
1: Hey, nice to...
0: It has millions of followers, and it's hosted by this guy called Derek.
3: I've been wanting to talk to you for a while.
0: So Brian, he actually sits down with them for more than 3 hours, and he spills the beans. He talks about how he found this clinic through online marketing.
1: Their marketing is very good. And I don't say that as a compliment, but their marketing is very good.
0: Brian goes into way more detail about his complications. He says he went through 11 surgeries. He got infections. And he got this thing called ballerina feet, where your toes start to point.
2: Wow.
1: Every single toe in my foot was bent, and I couldn't make my toes straight. And it hurt if someone tried. And not only that, but it was, like, twisted inward, too.
0: He says that he still can't walk properly or jump properly. Like, he can't jump more than a few millimetres high. Brian also talks about patient testimonials like that one that he did for the clinic. And he says that they don't show the full picture because these are people who've just had the treatment.
1: People who are at their most euphoric phase, which is like, oh, I'm getting taller, right?
0: And towards the end of the podcast, this like sprawling 3-hour interview that goes to all of these places you weren't expecting, Brian says,
1: I definitely regret having done this. Not for the reasons that people think. It's not the pain, it's not the suffering, although that definitely doesn't help. It's literally just what I did to my absolutely amazing family. I still can't just like pick them up and run outside.
4: Far out. I mean, this sounds like a really hard thing he's been through, and this is obviously a very different reaction from his first testimonial. Does the clinic respond to what he's saying?
0: So even before this podcast goes to air, the clinic sues Brian for defamation.
4: Wow.
0: They say he's been making false statements about their clinic online. And they claim that they're losing patients, that people are cancelling surgeries with them, and they're losing hundreds of thousands of dollars. And they actually accuse Brian of blackmailing them.
4: Blackmail?
0: Yeah, they claim that Brian had asked them for $120,000. And when they didn't pay up, he started to badmouth them on social media.
4: What happened next?
0: Well, Brian lodges a counterclaim to this suit lodged by Live Life Taller.
4: Okay.
0: He denies the blackmail claim and he reiterates that he's allowed to speak out about his experiences to, quote, warn others.
1: Because I really just don't want people to be doing this and getting screwed over and then having to live with the regret of having done this.
0: This legal tussle goes on for 10 months until both parties walk away from their claims and they decide to settle. We don't know about the terms of this settlement, but just days after this case is dismissed, Live Life Taller posts a new video on its YouTube page. It's another interview with Brian.
1: I kind of hyper-focused on the bad.
0: This video goes for 80 minutes, and the point seems to be to draw a line under the dispute.
5: Brian, how is your life now? How is the recovery?
1: Hey, it's getting a lot better. Now that I've been doing more, like, physical therapy.
0: At one point, Brian's surgeon is even brought in to talk about his complications.
5: What can you say about the tibia infection?
0: They talk about his lingering issues.
6: You feel an irritation?
1: On my right tibia, my right foot. is internally rotated.
0: And Brian, instead of blasting the clinic, he's apologizing.
1: I am sorry that I did not go about this the best way. I was upset.
0: He also says that he's deleted some posts on his Instagram about the clinic. We contacted Brian, but he wouldn't be interviewed for this podcast.
4: And the clinic?
0: They wouldn't talk about Brian's case, but they said that they disclose all risks about this surgery to patients before they do it. And they also say that YouTube testimonials like Brian's acknowledge all of the complications that are faced by real patients.
4: So the legal dispute peters out?
0: It does, but by the time it's all settled, it's become clear that a lot can be going on behind the scenes of this very persuasive social media marketing. Those testimonials, they couldn't be made in Australia. Doctors here actually can't market cosmetic surgery like this at all. So I went down to an orthopaedic surgeon here in Melbourne to find out whether local doctors are worried about people seeing these videos here in Australia.
2: Yeah. Hello, nice to meet you. We actually finally meet. We've talked quite a bit.
6: Yes, we have.
2: Beautiful view.
0: Dr. Stuart Morrison, he's actually a specialist in leg lengthening here. He does it for medical reasons, for people like Victor who've got one leg that's shorter and needs to be fixed.
7: Like all surgery, when it goes well, the outcome should be the same or better than one was beforehand.
0: I show Dr. Stuart Morrison some of these TikToks that are doing the rounds.
2: All right, I just want to get your reaction to watching some of their, like, before and afters.
7: Oh, at least the music's good.
0: And he pauses the TikTok and he turns to me and goes...
7: These before and after photos, you can see a happy, smiling person, but you look a bit deeper and I think you can see the strain in their face.
0: And the real testimonial you'd want to see is one that's done a whole year after the surgery.
7: Once then you're walking around and catching trams again. That's the video I'd like to see to know that an operation's gone well.
0: And he is really worried that people can still view this content here.
7: You're only seeing the good news stories on these websites, and that differs from, while it's a lot more boring talking about complication percentages and rates, they're the things patients need to see before they embark on this journey.
0: It turns out that Dr. Morrison's the guy that sees all of the bad news stories. Over the last couple of years, he's seen about 10 people who've gotten their surgery overseas and then they come home to Australia with complications.
7: The centres where I've treated numbers of patients from have come from Turkey and from India.
0: And they're not coming home happy.
7: The ones who I have seen usually arrive quite deflated. They've embarked on this process. They've paid a lot of money. I'm seeing them at the five-month mark, the six-month mark, where something's gone less well. They're a bit annoyed at themselves, perhaps, for going overseas.
0: Dr. Morrison tells me about this woman who'd come into his rooms one day after she'd had surgery at a clinic overseas. Now, we need to emphasise, Tom, that we're not talking about Live Life Taller here, that place where the Hulk got his surgery done.
4: Okay.
0: And this woman, according to Dr. Morrison, had her lower legs lengthened by about 5 centimetres.
7: One of them had gone really well. One of them had slowly, with time, not that you could really notice it seeing it daily, but it slowly bent onto about a 30-degree angle. That was a complex situation because that required secondary surgery to correct that, which was a lot to sort out back here in Australia.
0: Dr. Morrison says that he was able to correct this deformity, but it left a lot of scarring on her lower leg.
7: I think she felt pretty silly. She was a high-functioning professional, very used to being in control of everything with good amounts of information. That's a pretty humbling thing to see as a doctor.
0: Dr. Morrison isn't opposed to cosmetic limb lengthening. He actually does it for a small number of Australian patients. But he says that this woman's case shows that some people aren't aware of the risks.
7: And in this case, it became clear that the doctors she'd been talking to hadn't done their duty, hadn't explained to her the ins and outs of the surgery.
0: He's also heard of cases where patients are returning to Australia with bone infections.
7: And in those cases, they're actually patients who've ended up shorter than they originally started. That would be pretty devastating after embarking on that journey.
4: So what about Jack? What's he planning to do now?
0: Well, Jack goes off the idea of Turkish clinics after hearing some negative talk in the forums and after talking to Victor. But he keeps digging, and eventually he hears about this one-stop-shop clinic in South Africa.
6: I'm going to get the surgery, like, from the top-class surgeon. I will wait for another, like, 7 to 8 months.
0: It's more expensive than going to one of the Turkish clinics, but he thinks he can find the extra cash.
6: I will gather up more money, okay? Obviously, it's my money which I'm going to invest on myself.
4: So he's definitely going ahead with it.
0: Well, at the last minute, I get an update. Hello. Can you hear me?
8: Yeah.
0: Oh, hello. How are you feeling now?
6: So basically, 1.5 months ago, I consulted one psychiatrist.
0: Jack has just gotten back from a trip to Pakistan where he started seeing this new psychiatrist who turns out to be pretty short. And he tells Jack that's fine. Lots of short people have achieved great things.
6: Obviously, he was also shorter than me and he laughed at me, okay? And he was like around like 40 to 50 years guy. And he told me some really successful people, examples, who are successful in their life, but obviously they are shorter.
0: And it really helps Jack to start thinking about things a little bit differently.
6: Obviously, he was married and he has children. And I think, like, he's in that area of life that he's not focusing on this aspect of life.
0: Jack's taking a break from social media and those limb-lengthening forums.
6: All the content on the social media is not that correct.
0: He's also started taking antidepressants, and it's helping.
6: I don't know how it will evolve, but obviously, like, the constant getting out of that constant thinking zone, I'm really enjoying currently.
4: Next time on episode 3 of Before and After, the popular cosmetic that could stay in your body longer than you think.
9: She actually said to me, "Don't you want to look like me? Look how great I look, you know, refreshed." And I said, "Yeah, I'd love to look like you."
4: That's next week on Background Briefing. 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Our rollout producer is Ben Sveen. Max Chalmers is the supervising producer and Fanu Falali is the executive producer. The reporter on this story, Amelia Turzon. And I'm Thomas O'Reedy. 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
12: Libraries are invaluable resources for people trying to research their family histories, but apparently it wasn't always that way. Some of them used to actively prevent people from doing that. Former ABC journalist Jane Hutchin is part of this new push to research your family history. She's so well known for her sensitive and searching interviews on One Plus One on ABC TV, among other achievements. She interviewed 500 people over 9 years on that show alone. But now Jane has dedicated herself to the detective work of family history. Julian Morrow spoke with Jane on Sunday Extra. Here's a bit of their conversation.
13: August is Family History Month in Australia and New Zealand, so libraries and community groups across the country are holding events for anyone interested in giving the family tree a bit of a shake. It wasn't always this way, though. In the 1950s and 60s, the State Library of New South Wales Reference Library would refuse to make genealogical searches for readers. That's according to the library's Family History Service, which has now been running for almost 40 years. In Family History Month 2026, the library's session on finding family stories was presented by someone very

0: well-known to ABC audiences, journalist Jane Hutchin, who was a long-time foreign correspondent and the host and creator of the One Plus One interview show. Since leaving the ABC, Jane's turned her own fascinating family history into a stage show, Lost in Shanghai. She also teaches storytelling and oral history to family historians with the Society of Australian Genealogists and writes about it regularly on her Substack, Jane Hutchin's Show and Tell. Jane Hutchin, welcome back to the ABC and to Sunday Extra.
1: Hi, Jules. It's good to be with you.
0: Great to be speaking with you. Jane, how did you become interested in the area of family history?
1: Well, I've kind of had it shoved at me for many decades, and I've constantly rebuffed the shovings. Even when the most interesting piece of information ever was given to me, which was the time I was the London correspondent in the mid-2000s, so we're talking 2005, 2006, and one of my uncles said something to me, and spoiler alert, I'm going to talk about a difficult subject here, being taking your life, which is what exactly my grandfather did in Shanghai. But it shocked me when I was told that, because my mum had never told me that. She'd always said that her father died when she was 13. She didn't mention how he died. And similarly, she had told me, you know, all the time we were growing up, that her grandmother had divorced her grandfather, her grandmother being a Chinese woman and the grandfather being a Scottish man who had come to live in Shanghai. And I took her word for it. I didn't actually investigate the archives at the time to understand that a lot of Western men didn't really marry Chinese women. This is in the 1800s, say around the 1870s, 1880s, that they just, you know, sometimes these women were kept, sometimes they were prostitutes, and sometimes it was a very kind of short, shallow. In this case, this seemed to be quite a long relationship because my grandparents had three children and apparently two other children who hadn't survived over a sort of 10 to 15 year time frame. But I didn't question my mum about that when she said, oh, they split or they divorced. I didn't sort of think, oh, well, these unions were pretty rare at the time. So it wasn't until later, much later, that I then started investigating this, just as my mum actually was dying. I knew she didn't have long to go and I wanted to get the truth. But then it seemed, you know, as I was putting together Lost in Shanghai, the story of her life, and my mum was so frail and she had dementia. It wasn't, she could remember the past. She knew who we were all were, but she couldn't remember if she just had lunch or not. And this was not a good time to be interviewing someone about their lives, you know. And this is what I say to people, don't leave it too late to ask people the kinds of questions you want to know about your family story. So then I started going back. It was COVID. I went back into the archives and I got reminded by this piece of information I'd been told in 2006, because it was front page news on the Shanghai newspapers. My grandfather, the news of his suicide was front page news, and that just hit me between the eyes. So it was kind of like people calling me from the other end of the room and I kept ignoring them, you know, until it was too late. I was hooked already.
0: That really draws out an interesting aspect, I think, of family history. Is there a tension sometimes between wanting to honour predecessors and let them tell their story, but also scrutinising those stories and perhaps discovering uncomfortable truths?
1: Very much so. My mum said to me when I wrote my first book, which was about being a China correspondent, and I also put family details in, many of which have now turned out to be incorrect, as I've mentioned. But I remember my mum saying to me that, oh, you bring our family honour. And I don't really get that. I know a lot of societies use that sort of terminology. But for me, I'd have to say it was about my identity more than anything else. Because, you know, growing up in Hong Kong, I always wondered, was I white or was I, you know, I knew my mum was part Chinese. What What is it about my identity? But I think as I've sat with it all those years, I also think, you know, I've written posts about being angry at my Scottish ancestors. Of course, they had a hand in colonialism, although as far as I can tell, I haven't, you know, I don't think there was opium trading. I don't believe there was slave trading. So actually, it'd be kind of exciting if I found something like that. But I haven't so far. But I think what it does do is it gives you a kind of empathy for those people, because it was like, why did he not want to keep his children? Why did he leave China and leave his children and his family? And then he tried to have a child with an English woman. And it's so pitiful. In the newspapers of the time, it says to Mr. Greaves, a son, that's in the birth column. And I'm not kidding, in the death column right below, Mr. Greaves' son died aged 14 days old, you know. So that was the legitimate child that he had, who lived 14 days. But he had these other illegitimate children, so to speak,
0: who weren't part of the record.
1: Exactly. And that hurts. I have to say, not being able to find birth certificates for my grandfather, any existence except for a headstone for my great-grandmother, that really hurts and kind of makes you passionate. You know, okay, well, I'm going to renovate her headstone. I'm going to write about her so that she's not a nobody. It does all sorts of things to you, family history, you know. But I think these are ultimately very human things. And I feel it's good to really understand and to try and constantly search for this kind of meaning. I think it's very important. Yeah.
0: On Sunday Extra, we're talking about family history with former ABC journalist and now family history buff, Jane Hutchin. Jane also writes about family history on her Substack, Jane Hutchin's Show and Tell. Now, the State Library blurb for your session on finding family stories says that drawing together the threads of family history involves both practical challenges, but also complex ethics. Could you tell us about that?
1: Well, I think there is a sort of ethical thing about, from a library's perspective, when you hold all this material that people have given you, and obviously some of it's very, very personal, and some of it's restricted. So not everyone can have full access to everything, or at least to publish that. So a library has to be very careful with how they go about dealing with all this material that people give them. And I think the ethical thing for me is, so I like to dive into Trove, for example, and I like to dive into things that I find in the State Library. I have to go and touch them. I'm a real geek. So I use all the technology to connect with the library. Sometimes I chat, just use the chat function to talk to the librarians. I go and book my box of old stuff, and then I go into the library and I have to touch it and I have to smell it. Does that sound really, really weird? I've got to get that whiff as it comes out of the box. And then that kind of hooks me into it. So the ethical thing is like, okay, has somebody given something personal? Is this something that the public deserves to know about? And a lot of people are very canny. They only perhaps give the materials or the papers or the writing that relates to maybe their one famous book or their 20 famous books. A lot of people don't always give diaries. Of course, the diaries are the fascinating thing, which really tells you how people thought at the time. And then there's also this whole growing area of oral history, which as a former, I still regard myself as an interviewer and a journalist, I guess. That sort of stuff fascinates me, because as journalists, we have ethics in how we talk to people and how we use that material. And the libraries also have ethics in how people conduct oral histories. So there's the type in Indigenous history, for example, where information is handed down by oral storytelling. But then I guess in the Western sense, the last 70, 60 years, we've also done recordings of people, and then we've deposited those in libraries as well. And I think that's a really interesting issue, because I don't think a lot of people who aren't really understanding of archives nowhere to find oral history. I think it's in a bit of an ivory tower. And I am very interested as a journalist in how people go about

0: making those oral histories and also what they show of themselves. I think it's very interesting how oral historians, particularly ones who are no longer with us, have gone about making their oral histories. Historians are quite skeptical about this too, because how do we use that as historians? Do we say this was written, but then this person felt like this about it? So it's quite an interesting and sometimes thorny subject.
1: Well, anytime you're telling a story, you're making choices, and that always involves judgments that can be scrutinized. And Jane, you also teach family history and oral history through the Society of Australian Genealogists. What skills do you teach people who are interested in pursuing family history?
0: Well, I think as journalists, we are very used to taking a lot of information and putting it in an order which is connecting and relatable. So I teach people how to use their own family stories and to put it into a story structure, because a lot of people will struggle on a particular point and, they might sort of go on and on and on about a birthplace and a date, and so and so was born in this city at this time, in this place, in this year. I try to get them to see, well, what else is the archive telling you about them? And what were the times in which they lived? And I used to do this on One Plus One when I was interviewing. If it was a really important moment, I might say, as we're sitting here talking at the moment, we've just had this terrible incident in the city or something like that. And I'd ask people, what does that make you think? What does that make you feel? Because we're not all just hanging on a hill's hoist or something like that. We're placed in time. When we look back in 10, 20 years at this crazy kind of global situation that we're living in at the moment, that forms part of our family history as well, because we make decisions based on some of those global things happening around us. And so I always get people to sort of build in, well, what was it like for a girl going to school at that time? What was it like to live in the countryside? Did you wear shoes at that time? So I just try to add a little bit of history and humanity in there. And then I think stories are useless if they're kept in a drawer. We really need those to leap off the pages literally. So what I like to do is teach people how to make 5-minute slideshows, that they could bring out at an 80th birthday or something like that. Slideshows that they tell of their own family. But I guess, you might minimize some parts of that story and kind of make other parts more detailed so that they really flow and they take the audience with them. And I think that's much better than, writing a 50-page report that never jumps out of the top drawer.
1: And we've heard how much you love getting your hands on the actual original archival material. And through the work that you've done, you also do find lost stories in archives and bring them to media attention. Can you give us some examples of how you've done that?
0: Yeah, well, I found a story about a cricketer, a female cricketer in the 1930s. And I got really obsessed with her. Her name was Hazel Pritchard. And I discovered that she had a sister, Edna Pritchard. And apparently the two of them were in a number of sports teams. And because, when they finished school, probably at 14 in those days, there was quite a lot of free time apart from their work. So Hazel Pritchard actually was in the first women's cricket test against England, where the Brits came over to Australia, and then she went over to England in 1937 in the second test, and there wasn't one till after the war. I didn't find her archives first up. What I did was, after I did plenty of research about her, I thought, what do her descendants think? I didn't even know we had a women's cricket team in the 1930s. And in fact, her nickname used to be the Girl Bradman. So I did what a journalist does, and I found one of her descendants, and I contacted them. And before I knew it, I was in the car on the way to Orange, and this man who works with the Orange local government, his name is Ben. He said, "Oh, we've got a trunk in one of the rooms that I haven't really opened, and Anyway, when I arrived in the house, he had the trunk open and just a table filled with ephemera, which is kind of, you know, old programs and that sort of thing, photographs. And they even had Hazel's cricket bat that she was given when they toured England. And in Nottingham, the cricket bat maker made them all a personal bat. And
1: wow.
0: He showed me that cricket bat. And it was extraordinary. And I also met her son. So Hazel's son is still very much alive and kicking. So they fleshed out stories for me and showed them what material they had. I just love this idea that they're in history, but there's always a link to the present. And so by finding their descendants, you kind of find out the sequel to the prequel, if you know what I mean. And yeah, it was just very, very wonderful. And so what I do now, I've written quite a few pieces about Hazel and Edna. I'll now go on a bit of a sort of speaking tour to libraries and things like that, telling those stories. The research is always there. It always grows, but it's always shared as well. So yeah, I just love doing that. And I'm working on something at the moment, but maybe I'll tell you more about it when it's published.
1: Watch this space. Sounds good. Jane, obviously there are great free and public resources that can be mined for family history. What are your thoughts on the pros and cons of commercial services like Ancestry.com compared to, you know, going fully DIY in the library?
0: Yeah, look, I think we have to have both. I think the library's resources are phenomenal. All of Australia has got amazing state libraries. So pretty much anyone who has an address and one form of ID can get access to their state libraries. With people on the other end of emails who actually do answer things, who can give you direction because they're all trained. They're research librarians, which I think's incredible. But I also do use paid platforms as well. Personally speaking, I think you need both. What I tell people is use Ancestry, but you can always pause it. After you've done your initial research, say you've done it for 3 months, pause it for a while until you're ready to jump in with something else. And in fact, it's the Ancestry stuff that has helped me find descendants. But the other tip I have is not to ignore your local history societies, because these have got masses of documents from those particular areas. So if you're researching ancestors from a specific area, they're quite quiet often because they don't have the funds to publicize things, but usually they're open 1, 2, maybe even 3 days a week. They have very helpful volunteers, and you can go and find the lay of the land, even if it's only about what a particular suburb was like at a particular time. That's really useful stuff. So I think we're kind of awash with really good facilities in this country and helpful people, because I think anyone who's involved in family history and local history, they don't do it because anybody wants them to. They do it because they're just passionate about it.
1: Well, Jane, it's been great talking family history with you. Thank you so much for joining us on Sunday Extra.
0: Oh, it's great to be with you, Julian. Thank you.
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2: ABC Radio National, some great texts have been coming in across the course of the day. On Critics Corner this morning, I talked about how people viewing art online found it different to people viewing it in person, though perhaps not in the ways you might think. Margaret texted in from Canberra, "You cannot appreciate the glow of the lace collars in portraits by Van Dyck online," she says. True, though advocates for digitising museum collections say that it gives many more people access than would otherwise be able to see those works, including people who just can't get in past the crowds. And another text said if galleries and museums banned smartphones, they would lose the people who simply walk past taking video and selfies with the art. I wonder if

0: ABC News. Good afternoon. I'm Michael Bausch. Queensland's opposition has accused the Premier of avoiding parliamentary scrutiny after he announced a mandatory 12-month jail term for bail breaches without releasing the full text of the bill. David Crisafulli confirmed the headline penalty for adults and children this morning, but the actual legislation won't be tabled until Thursday. Labor Deputy Leader Cameron Dick says the government is rushed and disorganised.
1: They make things on the fly, they don't provide the detail, and Queenslanders deserve to see that. So let's see what the bill actually says, so Queenslanders know what their parliament is going to vote on.
0: A second wild seabird has tested positive for H5 avian flu in Queensland. A dead shearwater was found at Castaways Beach on the Sunshine Coast a month after the first detection on Moreton Island off Brisbane. Chief Biosecurity Officer Dr. Rachel Shea says the state remains at low risk and it's far too early to consider commercial restrictions.
2: We will continue to work very closely with the poultry industry here in Queensland. They're a very mature and well-prepared industry, and we will continue to offer them advice and also take advice from them with regards to if and when we were to implement a mandatory shutdown.
0: Queensland's Treasurer wants a complete rewrite of GST rules. It follows a Productivity Commission report into a controversial 2018 special deal for Western Australia. It found the controversial agreement had funneled $23 billion away from the eastern states. David Janetsky says Queensland's being shortchanged by a broken system that rewards states for failing to build their own economies. Border Force officers have seized another suspected foreign fishing boat in the Torres Strait. More than 20 vessels have been intercepted so far this year, as Christopher Tester reports.
3: Border Force says the foreign boat and its crew were found on Friday near Little Adolphus Island in the Torres Strait. Fishing equipment and more than 700 kilograms of salt used to preserve catch were found on board. Border Force said officers seized the boat and sent the crew to Darwin to be investigated for suspected fishing offences. Earlier this year, Border Force launched Operation Broadstaff in response to an influx of illegal foreign fishers. 24 foreign boats have been intercepted in far north Queensland waters so far this year, 14 of which authorities have destroyed.
0: The Australian Medical Association's demanding stricter regulations to stop AI scams that use deep fake videos of doctors to push dangerous health advice. Online fraudsters have been stealing the voices and images of prominent local specialists to sell fake treatments and convince patients to abandon their prescription drugs. Diabetes expert Professor Jonathan Shaw was among those targeted. He says the fake footage is highly convincing, even if the simulated audio is slightly flawed.
4: The sound was okay, but the fact that it didn't entirely match my voice, I think, was unimportant because the vast majority of people who would have seen it would either not know me at all or wouldn't know me well enough to know that the voice wasn't accurate.
0: Overseas, Iran is threatening swift retaliation after the US unveiled a sweeping new economic blockade designed to isolate Tehran from the global financial sector. Details from Linda Gruen.
5: The US Treasury Secretary Scott Bessent has warned countries that continue to trade with Iran risk being forced out of the dollar-based financial system. Before the announcement, Iran threatened both a possible military response and further reduction in oil exports from the Persian Gulf. Now, Iran's economy minister is calling the measure an economic terrorist attack and insists Tehran knows how to play the game. He says neither China nor Russia will adhere to the US measure and that he's confident that Iran's other trading partners will also resist America's pressure campaign.
0: To the weather for Queensland, showers, periods of rain and some storms tomorrow in the southeast, isolated showers for the Maranoa and Warrego, north of Gladstone and northern Cape York. Fine elsewhere, possible morning fog in the east, south of about Port Douglas. Brisbane, rain easing 16 to 26, the Gold Coast 15 to 26, the Sunshine Coast 15 to 25 and the Ipswich 11 to 27. Partly

0: cloudy in the southeast on Thursday, Friday and Saturday. On Moreton Bay, seas below a metre. 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
12: On Conversations today, we're going to be discussing Homer's Odyssey. And of course, there's been a lot of attention about that story because of the big blockbuster film by Christopher Nolan. But this is a conversation I had back in 2020 with Daniel Mendelsohn. Right from when he was a little boy, Daniel has been fascinated by the ancient world and its stories. He grew up to study classics and then to write books and essays that are all about sharing his knowledge with the wider world. Daniel teaches. For many years, Daniel had taught the ancient Greek epic, the Odyssey, to first-year university students at Bard College in New York State. And then Daniel's elderly father, Jay, asked to sit in on the course. Daniel wrote a book about what happened next. It's called An Odyssey, A Father, A Son, and An Epic. Hi, Daniel.
13: Hi.
12: Where did your family live when you were growing up? In what part of America?
13: My parents both grew up in New York City, but then in the late 50s moved out to the suburbs where I and my siblings were all born. So I lived in a suburb about 35 miles east of New York City on Long Island. It was a very conventional, rather bland, middle-class suburb, you know, not much to recommend it in the way of excitement. You know, the great excitement when I was growing up was going to the mall. That was the great cultural experience, you know. So it was culturally rather arid. If you were a solitary child with a taste for reading, it was perfect because I basically spent all my time reading, so I didn't really mind.
12: Tell me a bit about your dad when you were a kid, Daniel. What did he do for work?
13: So my father was actually trained as a mathematician. I mean, that's what he studied. And then he, straight out of school, went to work for Grumman Aerospace. This is one of the biggest aerospace engineering companies in the country. They were the company that built the lunar module, a big defense contractor. So that's the largest employer in the area where I grew up. So he was a scientist, basically, a research scientist. For an aerospace contractor, and that's what he did, and in many ways that's what defined him.
12: And when he came home from that very intensive scientific mathematical work, where would he usually head once he came through the front door at your family home?
13: Well, so my father was a kind of a taciturn person, not given to showing his emotions under any circumstances, and sort of famous in a funny way for not being very demonstrative in terms of his emotions, whether good or bad. And so I have a very vivid visual memory of my father coming home from work every day. He went to work very early in the morning and would come home around 5 o'clock, and he would sort of stalk up the stairs. I lived in a, what we call a split level house. So you enter in a sort of entryway, but that's all there is. You either go downstairs to the family room or upstairs to the bedrooms. And he would clump up the stairs. And my mother, who was very, very funny, would wait at the top of the stairs for him to kiss her hello, and he would sort of walk right by her and kind of a comedy perform for our benefit. But she would sort of dramatically lean over waiting for him to kiss her, and he would just as theatrically stalk right by her and put his briefcase down in his office.
12: What would he do in his office? How would he spend his time in there?
13: Well, he said, so I'm one of five children, and we, the house I grew up in was not at all big. It was a sort of very conventional suburban tract house, and we were five children in three bedrooms. And so my poor father, all he ever wanted was some peace and quiet, and he never got it because, you know, we all played instruments, we were practicing all the time, the noise was deafening, and he would disappear into his bedroom where there was a tiny little wooden desk where he would pay his bills and do whatever he needed to do for work. And I remember the sound of the door latch clicking after he had come home from work. And I knew that he was trying to savor a tiny bit of privacy before he had to emerge for dinner.
12: He was a great reader, like you were from a young age. Where did his love of reading and exposure to books come from?
13: Well, my father was a very interesting person, and I appreciated him while he was alive, but I think I appreciate him even more now that he's gone. He grew up quite poor during the Depression, and he used to love to tell this story. He was misdiagnosed when he was about 13 years old as having scarlet fever, and was forced to stay home from school for the entire term. And as he used to like to joke, it's the best thing that ever happened to his education because he was alone in an apartment. Both of his parents worked. This was, you know, in the early 1940s when he was 13 or 14. And he just read. He would just go to the public library and bring home stacks of books and just read them. And it made him a great reader because he came by his book learning outside of an academic environment. He had no prejudices. He had no snobberies. He liked what he liked and didn't care if it was something that people told him he should like. And it made him into, in many ways, a kind of reader that I have great respect for. But he was a very avid reader and entirely self-taught. My grandparents were all immigrants from Eastern Europe and didn't have much of an education. So he, unlike me, he did not grow up in a house filled with books and music and movies and culture. And so he had to do everything himself. And I think intellectually and culturally, he was entirely self-made.
12: He loved how-to books as an adult. What sort of things did he teach himself to do from reading
13: everything.
12: Books from the library?
13: Everything. As I'm talking to you, I have a vivid visual memory of the books on his bedside table in my parents' bedroom. And he always had, he was very interested in jazz, popular music. He was very interested, which is interesting for someone born in 1929, in rock and roll. He had a book on his bedside called How to Write Lyrics. He had a book on his bedside called The Poetry of Rock Lyrics. He had a book on his bedside, which was How to Build Barbecuing Equipment. He taught himself how to play electric guitar. He taught himself from a book how to play Renaissance recorder. He taught himself how to play the violin. But it was, you know, it was interesting when you think of this childhood that I very briefly described. It, just as he had no models, you know, he also had no limits. You know, there was nobody to tell him what he was good at, what he wasn't good at, what was appropriate, what was inappropriate. And so he thought he could do anything. He used to say to us, every Sunday when I was growing up, we would go to the public library and spend 2 hours there, me and all my siblings and my father, and we would get our books for the week. And every time we went to the public library, he would look at us sternly and say, never forget, there's nothing you can't learn from a book. And that's who my father was.
12: Did he manage to write rock lyrics from that book beside his bedside table? Did he ever show
13: in
12: you any?
13: In fact, he had a colleague at work, a good friend of him, who was a sort of amateur musician. And this friend of his wrote songs, and my father wrote lyrics. And it was only after my father died that at his memorial service that this friend of his, with whom 30 years earlier he used to write songs, told me that they actually on weekends would go into New York City and try to peddle their songs at these music publishing houses. I was so touched by that, you know.
12: Did they have any success, do you know? Or it was more aspiration than actual?
13: I don't think they ever sold anything. But I thought that in some ways that sums up my father. You know, he just did it because he was interested in it. And that's all that really mattered. I have great respect for him for that reason.
12: What sort of accent did he have, Daniel, when he was advising you about learning things from books? What did he sound like?
13: Well, my father had a sort of a classic subset of a New York accent. He and my mother both grew up in the Bronx, which is the very northern part of New York City, and there's a very specific accent. So, like, he would, in the morning, he would say, you know, I could really use a nice cup of coffee. And he had these, he had very funny pronunciations of words, which I've described in different ways in my life. And I loved it when he said beer, which is a drink he enjoyed, he would say bear. He would say, I would love to have a nice cold bear. And we always thought that was very, very funny, but it's a very specific kind of accent.
12: You're painting such a sort of delightful picture of him, but what was he like as a dad when you were a little kid? I mean, for example, he's a mathematician. Would you go and ask him for help with your own maths homework?
13: Well, he was, I mean, my, certainly when I was a child, really until I was in my 20s, I found my father a very forbidding character. You know, as I mentioned, he was not, like many men of his generation, I would say, was not given to showing his emotions the way that men today feel much more free to do. And he, one of the things about my father was he couldn't understand why people couldn't understand what he understood. So here he was, literally a mathematician, you know, and I was, as you could imagine, very good in English and literature and history, and was terrible at maths. And I remember as a kid, I would shaking, I would knock on the door of my parents' room when my father got home because I didn't understand anything about my maths homework. And he would look at me with total incredulity because I didn't understand the math that was so natural for him. So he was a little bit scary, I have to say, and he was quite stern. I should say, because I don't want to paint too one-sided a picture of him, but he was, in his way, he was very funny in a very dry, sarcastic way, which often took the sting out of some of his sternness. My mother is very comedic and funny and tells funny stories and is always the life of the party, but my father is very reserved and dry. But boy, I have a brother who used to say, because you never wanted it to be the butt of my father's humor, because there was always, as my brother put it, a sting in the tail. But he was not a warm, cozy dad by any means. I think, you know, it's funny talking to you as I think of this. I don't think it was because he didn't have the feelings. I think he just didn't know how, or didn't feel he was allowed to show the feelings. So I didn't feel very close to him really until I was in my 20s, when I made just a sort of conscious decision that I was finally getting to get to know this person. So he was rather a reserved, remote, slightly forbidding figure when I was a child. You know, with funny exceptions. I remember when I was a little kid, he would at night read to me from Winnie the Pooh, which I loved, and would tuck me in a very special way that I love. So he had these sort of funny moments of tenderness.
12: My guest on Conversations today is the American author Daniel Mendelsohn.

0: Watson.
1: So tell me, Daniel, about the phone call that you got from your dad one evening just before your semester class on the Odyssey was about to begin.
2: So this was a few years ago. I was just about to start teaching a class just for first-year students. It was a special seminar for entering university students on the Odyssey. The whole term was going to be devoted to the Odyssey. And a few weeks before, the phone rings. Now, I have to say, many years had passed since that austere childhood, and my father and I at this point were pretty close, actually. I think we got used to each other. And so the phone rings. It was my dad, and he said, this is a term that started in January and ended in May. And so this is the beginning of January, and the phone rings. He says, what are you teaching this semester? And I said, I'm doing a class on the Odyssey. He says, I know something about Greek mythology. Maybe I should take that course. And I burst out laughing. And I said, and then I remembered that he had been quite a Latin scholar when he was in high school. He had been very good in Latin, and he fancied himself a bit of an amateur classicist. So he declared that he hadn't read the Odyssey since high school in the 1940s, and now he was going to, at the age of 81, decided to sit in on my class. He said, what would you think if I drove up every week and took your class? And I burst out laughing. I thought, okay. It took me by surprise. And yet, as I said, it fit perfectly with this part of my dad, which is that he was always educating himself. You know, there's nothing you can't learn from a book. And it, clearly he had decided that he was now going to do the Odyssey.
0: Age 81.
2: Okay.
0: Time to take on the classics.
2: And I thought, you know, I have to say, it was very funny because when he asked me, I thought, you know, this is like a setup for a sitcom. You know, the grumpy old father decides to attend his middle-aged son's freshman course. And I remember, so I said yes. And this was a course that met once a week for 2.5 hours. And it was a 3-hour drive to where my parents live to where I teach at Bard College. And I said, you sure you want to do this? He said, no problem. I don't care. I'll drive. I'll listen to music. So that was the beginning. And I remember thinking it was so funny. I called my editor at the New Yorker magazine and I said, I may have a very funny piece for you by the end of this term, a funny article about how my elderly father became my student. It ended up becoming much more than that, but it was, I mean, the experience was quite an amazing one. But that's how it all started. And so when classes started, he showed up.
0: Well, tell me.
2: Sitting in the back of the room.
1: Tell me a bit, Daniel, about the epic that your dad decided he wanted to study. What is the story of the Odyssey for someone who's never read it or maybe never even heard of it beyond a phrase?
2: Well, the Odyssey is, you know, the original, in the Western tradition, it is the great original adventure story. Odysseus is one of the great heroes of the Trojan War. And after the war is over, he's trying to get back to his home where his wife is waiting for him and his son has grown up in his absence. And he's beset by problems and shipwrecks, and it ends up taking him 10 years to get back home to this island called Ithaca, where his wife Penelope and his son Telemachus, whom he has never known, are waiting for him. And so it's a great adventure epic because half of the epic describes these fabulous encounters and adventures that he has on his way back home. And in that sense, it's really sort of like the first science fiction story. Mm. You know, he meets monsters, witches. It's almost like a little bit like The Wizard of Oz in a way, you know, fantastical creatures. He finally gets home. And once he gets home, he has to reveal his identity to his wife, who hasn't seen him in 20 years and can't even be sure if it's him. And this son, who was a baby when he left and is now a 20-year-old youth who has grown up without a father. So part of it, you know, half of this wonderful epic is a fabulous

0: adventure story, and the other half is a very touching domestic drama, one might say, of how somebody has to reintegrate himself into a home that he has missed for 20 years. And of course, the other thing is that his wife has been besieged for years by all these young men who are trying to marry her because they think he's dead. And he has to do battle with them and get rid of them and sort of reclaim his former identity. And that's the Odyssey. It's got everything.
1: And Odysseus is the hero of this amazing adventure. Mm. What kind of man is he? How do scholars like you usually describe him?
0: Well, it's one of the great questions in classical studies. You know, the first line of the Odyssey contains an adjective to describe the hero, you know, and the first line says, well, tell me the story of this man. And then it uses this adjective, which in Greek, it means someone who has many turns. And people have gone blue in the face trying to explain exactly what this adjective means, but it means geographically he's been around a lot. He's turned and turned all over the Mediterranean, but even more it speaks to his character, because Odysseus is famous for being wily and clever, and he has many turns of mind. He uses many turns of phrase. He's a great speaker. He's a great raconteur. He gets his way by telling tall tales. So he's a complicated, not always nice, but a complicated and intellectually interesting hero. And that's why writers like me love to think about him, because he's sort of like a writer. He uses, unlike other kinds of heroes from these ancient myths who are distinguished by physical gifts, speed and strength, he is distinguished by his quality of mind, which is tricky and has many different facets. I think we would say multifaceted is a good way of translating that funny adjective, and that's what makes him interesting.
1: Daniel, when that first morning of your seminar on the Odyssey arrived with your dad in attendance, did he sit with the other students?
0: No, he didn't. So he, you know, before the course began, I talked to him a few times because I was curious about exactly how it was going to work. This, I should say, for the listeners, you know, this was a small seminar style class. It was only 16 students sitting around a rectangular table in a discussion format. It was not a course where I'm lecturing to 200 students. It was very intimate. And so I said to my father, are you going to take part in the conversations? You're going to sit with the other? He said, oh, no, I'm just going to sit in the back of the room. I'm not going to say a word. Which, of course, turned out not to be the case.
1: How long until your dad?
0: So he would sit half an hour before he started interrupting me, actually. So it's the first day of class. He had driven up from my parents' house the day before and stayed over at my house. And we drove to the campus the next morning. And there's a big table and all the students were sitting around. But my father, as promised, sat sort of off in a corner because he claimed that he wasn't ever going to say anything. So half an hour later, I'm deep into my introductory presentation because it was a discussion kind of a class, but I had to do an introduction. And he, right from the beginning, started making trouble, basically.
1: Like what?
0: You know, I was basically telling my students just what I was telling you about how wonderful Odysseus is and his quality of mind is so interesting and how clever and tricky and entertaining is. And my father, from behind me, he interrupts. He says, no, no, no, no, no. He said, he's no hero. I don't see why anyone thinks he's so great. And that was just day one.
1: Did you have a moment of regret there, Daniel, for saying yes?
0: I have to say, it did occur to me. I mean, I'm joking about it now, but, you know, it's funny because typically when you are teaching a group of university students, you are the oldest person in the room. And I suddenly found myself with a peculiar problem, which is that there was someone else in the room who was a lot older than me, and my students started to not quite be sure who they needed to be paying attention to. Because, you know, my father was sort of like their grandparents' age, and, you know, here he was. And I always like to say there was a kind of a crisis of authority in the classroom, because my father was very forceful, and he was not a classicist, but boy, did it turn out that he had strong ideas about the Odyssey that he was not shy about sharing. Well, and they were quite often opposite to my ideas.
1: What were his ideas? What did he think of the hero of Odysseus?
0: Well, it's very interesting. So as I said to you, all kidding aside, you know, writers love Odysseus because he's good with words. One of his distinguishing characteristics is he's famous. He's a good liar. He uses stories to seduce and beguile people and get his way. So he's sort of like a writer. And my father couldn't stand him. I mean, the sort of joke of this whole experience was that I could never persuade my father to like the Odyssey. He wasn't having it. And I think it was because he was a mathematician in a funny way. I think my father saw the world as a series of equations that could be solved if you devoted enough intellectual energy to them. And Odysseus represents, in a funny way, the opposite of that. He's the con man. He's the shyster. He's the grifter, the trickster who fudges everything in order to get his way. And so, in a funny way, he was the literary hero least likely to impress my father, you know. And I was trapped in a room with him every week for 14 weeks trying to persuade him why this guy was so interesting.
1: Well, I guess your dad had grown up and had the kind of temperament that prized honesty and fidelity and straightforwardness, yeah. All the qualities that, as you say, are the direct opposite to the hero of this epic that you're reading together.
0: I mean, my father's literary hero, so to speak, was Humphrey Bogart in Casablanca. You know, that was his idea of what heroic masculinity was like. True blue, don't call attention to yourself, do the right thing. And he had a hard time with Odysseus.
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1: My guest on Conversations today is Daniel Mendelsohn. Daniel is a writer and a classicist, and he's written many books sharing his love and knowledge of the ancient world. For many years, Daniel had taught the ancient Greek epic, the Odyssey, to first-year university students at Bard College in New York State. And then Daniel's elderly father, Jay, asked to sit in on the course. What did the other students in the class, who, as you say, are just teenagers, what did they make of him as the weeks went on?
0: First of all, I think they were just sort of dazzled and dumbfounded by the situation of having the professor's father in the room, and then this father turning out to be this cantankerous person who was always disagreeing with the professor. But I have to say, I think they really came to appreciate him. And now that I look back at this course after a few years have passed, I see what a wonderful example my father actually turned out to be, because I think his willingness to challenge me when he disagreed with something I was saying about the Odyssey, I think really emboldened them to be more independent than they would normally have been. Especially first-year students can be quite intimidated by the professor, you know. And this bunch of kids became very feisty and very independent pretty fast, because I think I always thought of him as the leader of the opposition, you know.
1: It was nice, actually. And what did you discover, Daniel, about the kind of friendships they developed outside of that seminar room, your dad and the students?
0: This is very funny, and this is very sly on my father's part. So it wasn't until very late in the semester, and actually even in months afterwards, that the students contacted me. And it turned out, so at a certain point during the term, my father announced that he was no longer driving every week to come to where the college is, but he was taking the train which is a lot of, it was two different trains, and it's a 4-hour trip. And I was very perplexed by this. Well, it turned out that he was taking the train because a lot of the students from this college where I teach are musicians, music students, and they study at conservatories in New York City. So they always have to ride the train down to Manhattan to take their lessons. And it turns out that that's why my father decided to take the train, because behind my back, he was taking the train back, because he had to pass through Manhattan to get back home, with my students and developing these relationships with them sort of behind my back, which I thought was very charming when I heard about it. And it turns out that I heard from many of them much later how really nice he was to them and took great interest in their studies. So it was very charming, because this whole rather tender side of my father started to emerge in his interactions with the students behind my back all during the term, and I didn't know about it so much later.
1: Well, you both survived being in the seminar class together, as did your students. And after the seminar ended, you were chatting to an old professor of yours who made a suggestion. What was their idea?
0: So just as the semester was ending, somebody who had been my mentor when I was a student, who's also a classicist, and she said, "How's it going with your father?" And I, you know, I told her it was a bit rocky, but entertaining. And she said, "You know, you two should take this cruise that I once took, which recreates the voyages of Odysseus." And I sort of did a double take. And she said, "No, it's really wonderful. You start, it really does follow the itinerary that Odysseus took on his 10-year journey home from the Trojan War." And I thought, and I hung up the phone and I thought, So I called my dad, assuming he would say no, because my father, as a child of the Depression, it was very anxious about spending money. You know, he never treated himself to things. So I thought, there's no way he's going to book two cabins on a luxury cruise recreating the voyages of Odysseus through the Mediterranean for 10 days. And I said to him, I said, "Well, Froma," that's the name of my teacher, I said, "you know, Froma said that there's this cruise called In the Footsteps of Odysseus." But he said, "Oh, let's do it." And I practically fell off my chair. I said, "What?" He said, "Yes." He said, "You figure it out." He said, "I'm going to treat us. I want you to get the nicest cabin, and let's do it." He said, I'll never forget. He said, "Now that I've mastered the Odyssey, I feel like I deserve it." So the course ended in mid-May. The term was over, and the cruise was a month later. We got on a plane for Athens and got on the boat and followed in the footsteps of Odysseus.
1: It feels like a universe away, though, doesn't it, Daniel, when cruises were an exciting, glamorous option rather than the way they are now. No one wants to go on a cruise now.
0: I know. Oh, gosh, it's like another life, yeah.
1: So
0: you
1: set off together on this luxury 10-day cruise around the Mediterranean. What was your dad's manner like on board that ship? How did Jay Mendelsohn adapt to being on board a luxury liner?
0: Well, this is a very touching thing, and now I'm not joking. So there was something about this cruise, which was very charming. You know, I kept thinking, who goes on an Odyssey cruise? And we soon found out a whole bunch of super charming people who were very serious students of the Odyssey, families, middle-aged people with their parents, elderly couples traveling together, but they were all sort of Odyssey groupies. It was totally funny. But there was something very charming about what happened. So a few days into the cruise, a group of us who got to be friendly, say 8 or 9 people, would gather every night after dinner in the cocktail lounge and schmooze and have cocktails together. My father loved a martini. And there was a pianist. It was a piano lounge. And my father was a great enthusiast of the great American songbook, George Gershwin, Rodgers and Hart, all the great American song classics. And he would request songs and he would sing along, which I'd never seen him do because he had a notoriously terrible voice. And what was so interesting and touching about this is, in this little company of fellow journeyers and cocktail drinkers, there was this sort of camaraderie. And over the days of the cruise, my father, of all people, he who had been so taciturn and shy, really, became the sort of star of this little group. And there was something, I think, about having treated himself to this pleasure, which was such a rare thing for him, he kind of relaxed into a version of himself that I had never really seen before. He was charming. He was funny. Every night he would tell stories about growing up, and people were mesmerized. He was like Homer reciting a poem to a spellbound group of

0: of listeners. And it was very touching for me because I thought, you know, my father did not have an easy early life. And there was something so wonderful about this almost, you know, sort of mythic transformation taking place in front of my eyes, because it was as if the cruise had allowed him to be a version of himself that he never felt could be revealed before, a more relaxed, warm, charming, and beloved person. You know, people kept coming up to me during the cruise. People would stop me in the hallway and say, oh, you know, your father's so charming and funny. And I would say, who? You know, who? My father? I never thought of my father as charming and funny, but he was. And so, you know, I kept thinking, this is so perfect for an Odyssey cruise, because, you know, one of the things that keeps happening in the Odyssey is people undergo these magical transformations, you know. And I thought, this is actually happening in real life.
1: One of the other people on that cruise with you was a Belgian man traveling with his daughter. Tell me about the story he told you about what brought him to that cruise.
0: Well, that was a truly amazing moment. I mean, you know, as I mentioned, Odysseus in the Odyssey is a great storyteller, and the Odyssey is largely an epic in which people tell stories of things about themselves. And on the cruise, maybe not coincidentally, we were treated to a number of amazing stories that other passengers told. And one of them was a story that this Belgian gentleman, elderly Belgian gentleman, told me about why I said to him, you know, we were chatting on deck one day, and his daughter, who was about my age, said, oh, you really need to talk to my father, because they knew I was a classic scholar and interested in the Odyssey, the other passengers. And she says he has an amazing Odyssey story. So he caught up one day with me on deck and said, you know, I'm on this cruise for a very special reason that has to do with teaching the Odyssey. So, of course, I was hooked. And he told this amazing story, because when his daughter said that he had a very noticeable scar on his leg, which made me laugh, because there's a plot point in the Odyssey, as it happens, that has to do with a scar on Odysseus's leg. So I thought, oh, this is too good to be true. So the Belgian gentleman said to me, well, I'll tell you how I got this scar. And he said it was during the last winter of World War II, when he was a teenager, and his parents, who I gathered were sort of well-to-do people living in a big house, were hiding in their house a Jewish high school teacher who was his classics teacher, this gentleman's classics teacher, and hiding in the attic. And at some point during this terrible winter, he was chopping wood outside, and he was at that point malnourished. Everyone was not eating, and he took a stroke at a log and hit his leg instead. And for weeks, he lingered in a very bad state because he was malnourished and had this wound that wasn't healing. And he said this classics teacher would recite the Odyssey to him every night during his illness. And he said, I made a vow that one day I would do something to honor the memory of my teacher. And that's why I'm on this cruise. Mm. And I thought, wow, talk about a story.
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1: Today, it's my conversation with Daniel Mendelsohn. I spoke with Daniel in 2020 after the publication of his book, An Odyssey, A Father, A Son, and An Epic. One of the spots that the cruise stopped at, Daniel, was the side of Calypso's cave off Malta. And Calypso was a nymph that Odysseus spent, I think, 7 years with on his meandering way back home to his wife, Penelope. How did you feel when it was announced on board that you'd all be visiting that cave, or the option was there to visit that cave the next morning?
0: Yeah, well, that for me was not a happy adventure. I don't think it's safe to say. So I'm extremely claustrophobic. This is a thing I've written about, actually. And I don't even like elevators, much less caves.

0: And so we went down to the site. We drove in this little minibus to where this awful cave is. And everyone was so excited to go there because, and my father most of all, because as you say, in the Odyssey, Odysseus is actually a love prisoner of this goddess who's in love with him, who keeps him in her cave for 7 years. Although the cave in the Odyssey is a lot nicer. And so my father said, well, you know, 7/10 of his journey was spent in this cave. We have to see it. So we went, and at the entrance, I said, I can't go in. I looked inside and it was so tiny and the entrance was so narrow. I said, you know, Dad, you go without me. I'll be fine. I'll wait outside. And he got very indignant. He said, we've come all the way from New York to do this cruise. And he held my hand. It was so touching. He took me by the hand, a thing I am sure he had not done since I was 6 years old. And I have to say, it made me feel better. So in we clumped and looked around, not much to see. And I ran out seconds later. But I remember that as one of the really touching moments in that very amazing experience of the Odyssey cruise when my father, and then the most wonderful thing happened afterwards, which is that night when the little cocktail group met, I had confided to the cruise director that I was afraid of small spaces and didn't plan to go inside the cave. And then that night, among this group of people, the cruise director said to me, she said, well, how was the cave? Were you freaked out? And my father was so charming, he covered for me because people sort of looked at me and say, why? What was the problem with the cave? And my father covered to me and he said, oh, I was afraid to go in the cave because I was afraid I might lose my footing, and Daniel helped me. And I thought that was so charming that he thought he had to cover for my little episode of anxiety.
1: He protected your dignity as well as you physically in that cave.
0: Yeah.
1: Where was this cruise supposed to end, Daniel?
0: That's right. I almost forgot. So, of course, like the Odyssey, the cruise is supposed to end in Ithaca, Odysseus's home island. But this whole thing took place a summer when the Greek economy was in very dire straits and there was a general strike. And we were supposed to go through the Corinth Canal after Ithaca in order to get back to Athens to make our flights home. But because there was a strike, they closed the canal, which meant that to get back to Athens in time for our flights, we had to miss Ithaca. I thought, you're kidding me. I mean, this is the most famous destination in literature, and we're not going to see Ithaca. And then I thought there was a kind of poetic justice to it because, you know, Ithaca is the great destination, but if you don't get there, it means the journey goes on and on. So I thought it was a kind of strange poetic justice. My father was very indignant. It's like, I can't believe we came all this way and we don't get to see Ithaca. And I said, well, you know, that's very Odyssean. You don't know what adventure is going to happen next. So we never got to see Ithaca.
1: You did have, though, this wonderful adventure together, following on from your seminar together.
0: Yeah.
1: What happened to your dad, Daniel, a few months after you returned home from that cruise?
0: So in a funny way, everything, you know, this whole story we're talking about, the class, the Odyssey class and the cruise, turned out to be the last great chapter of my dad's life, because just a little while after we got back, he fell. He fell in a parking lot and had an injury that became a blood clot, and then he had a very massive stroke. And he lingered for 3 months, during which, to his credit, because he was a tough guy from the Bronx, he almost made a comeback, but in the end it overwhelmed him. And he died a couple of months later. So, you know, I'm so, as a son and a scholar who has spent a lot of my life thinking about the Odyssey, is something so moving to me that the last great adventure of my father's life turned out to be the Odyssey, between the classroom and the voyage. And I'm I'm happy we had that. I'm so happy we had that together because it was a unique experience.
1: One of the lines from the Odyssey that the goddess Athena, who is Odysseus's great friend and helper during all of his adventures, at one point Athena says, "Few sons are the equals of their fathers. Most fall short, all too few surpass them." How do you reflect on that in terms of your relationship with your dad and with your sons? Because you're a dad too.
0: Yeah, I mean, I think, as I said, a lot of the Odyssey is about Odysseus returning to a son that he had not really known growing up and trying to have a relationship with him. And in some ways, I thought there was a parallel with my own father, whom I didn't really get to know until pretty late in the game. And I think, you know, I don't think the point is whether the son equals or surpasses the father, but I think a lot of the Odyssey is interested in the extent to which fathers and sons can really know each other. And I think I certainly, in a strange coincidence, ended up living that experience with my own father. I mean, I think if as a son one had to have an intellectual adventure, the Odyssey is the perfect way to have it because it is so much about that. And, you know, I you know, by the time I was in my 30s and 40s and 50s, which is when this adventure happened, when I had just entered my 50s, you know, I was pretty close to my father. But even so, this, you know, as I've mentioned just in talking with you today, you know, this Odyssey experience showed me sides of my father I had never known before. And this, in a funny way, brings us back to that famous adjective, having many turns. My father turned out to have many turns than I ever imagined. And I think that's the most Odyssean thing you can say about a person, you know.
1: The Odyssey is, as you are pointing out, a story about homecoming. And I can't help but think that I'm speaking to you from your home right now, but it's not your home as you know it. It's not your country as you know it. It's no one's country as we're used to it at this moment. Are there parts of Odysseus's journey that you find yourself thinking about at this moment in history, Daniel?
0: Well, it's funny you mentioned that because, you know, there's a lot, I spent a lot of time in class discussing the meaning of Odysseus's name. Odysseus, you know, so he's famous for these adventures with monsters and giants and this and that. But what his name actually comes from the Greek word for pain. And it's a double-sided name because he causes other people pain. He's sort of a pain in the butt, one might say. He's always causing trouble, but he also suffers a lot of pain. And I think there's a wonderful line from another Greek author, Aeschylus, the playwright, where he says, "We suffer into knowledge." And I've been thinking about that a lot lately, and I think it's connected to this aspect of the Odyssey because Odysseus, one of the things he experiences is a lot of pain to get home, you know, and to reclaim his identity at the end. He has to suffer, and I think I've been thinking about that a lot, you know, that there's a lot of pain in the world right now. And one only hopes, I think in this country, we're all hoping that out of this dreadful experience, there will be some knowledge at the end of the road that will have been earned in some way. So that's what I think. This happens to be a terrible adventure, but it's one at the end of which I hope we will have learned something.
1: Daniel, it's been just delightful to speak with you and hear you talk about your dad and about the Odyssey. Thanks so much for being my guest.
0: Thank you. I've just had such a nice time chatting again.
1: Daniel Mendelsohn was my guest on Conversations today, and the book of his that we were discussing is called An Odyssey, A Father, A Son, and an Epic. It's published by Penguin. I spoke with Daniel Mendelsohn from his home in upstate New York right at the beginning of the COVID pandemic in 2020. And Daniel's new translation of Homer's Odyssey was published last year. Daniel is currently the Charles Ranlett Flint Professor of Humanities at Bard College and the editor-at-large of the New York Review of Books. I'm Sarah Kanoski. Thanks for listening.

0: person wrote their will on the back of the cornflakes packet.
1: What makes a will legally binding? And why the answer may surprise you.
0: He was driving his tractor and he rolled it. It killed him, but not immediately. He had time to write what he wanted done on the tractor fender, and that was allowed.
1: Join me, Damien Carrick, and Professor Prue Vines from UNSW for a special episode of The Law Report, 5:30pm Tuesday on ABC Radio National and anytime on ABC Listen.
2: The Australian government finds itself under attack around the world for its handling of the Tampa crisis.
3: A maritime rescue turned to a political minefield.
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3: For the first time, the untold story is re-examined in a landmark series.
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0: Centric Concepts was engaged by contractor BMD to provide some services to the Centenary Bridge upgrade project in Brisbane's west. BMD had been involved in a long-running dispute with the CFMEU. Mr. Killen told the inquiry in May 2024 he found a tracking device on his car, and on one occasion he saw drones hovering above his home with his dog poisoned soon after. Earlier today, the inquiry was shown evidence the CFMEU had engaged former police detective Mick Featherstone as a private investigator to conduct research into BMD executives. Mr. Killen said he noticed Mr. Featherstone outside his house one day. The inquiry in Brisbane continues.
1: The Queensland government's revealed its tough new breach of bail laws will see repeat offenders, including children, locked up for a mandatory minimum of 12 months. Here's state political reporter Laura Lavelle.
2: The LNP promised to introduce breach bail go-to-jail laws in July, but up until this morning, a mandatory minimum sentence for the proposed laws had not been publicly announced. The bill would create a new offence, which judges can apply to serious repeat offenders, to mandate they serve a minimum 12 months in prison if they breach their bail conditions. Premier David Crisafulli has confirmed the laws will capture adults and children.
3: Queenslanders deserve to know when a serious repeat offender is given bail, there are consequences if they choose to offend again.
2: The proposed laws are set to be introduced to Parliament on Thursday.
1: The Queensland government says it'll prioritise the protection of vulnerable wildlife after the state's second case of H5 bird flu. A dead shearwater found at Castaways Beach on the Sunshine Coast has tested positive. Chief Biosecurity Officer Dr. Rachel Shea says they'll continue to maintain an enhanced surveillance program.
4: We are not attempting in Australia to eradicate bird flu from wildlife. Rather, we are moving to a management approach that sees us continue our surveillance and also make sure we are protecting vulnerable species.
1: Pakistani negotiators say they've made major breakthroughs during emergency talks in Tehran aimed at defusing the latest regional tensions and reopening the blocked Strait of Hormuz. Linda Gruen reports.
5: The Pakistani military says they talked about how to prevent a further escalation of the conflict, ways to reach a negotiated settlement, and the reopening of the vital oil shipping channel, which has been effectively blocked by Iran since the war began. The comments come after the US slapped a range of fresh sanctions on Iran and issued a stern warning to the countries doing business with them. The Iranian regime has since promised to retaliate and says it's fully prepared for the US sanctions. It's also warned tankers not to go via the Strait of Hormuz without its permission.
1: Supermarket giant Coles has posted a $1.26 billion underlying annual profit. That's a better than expected 13% jump. It comes despite a $165 million post-tax hit from a federal court worker underpayment penalty. Core food sales were up by more than 5%. To sports, and Broncos captain Adam Reynolds has revealed more about his decision to end his final rugby league season ahead of schedule, insisting it was entirely his own choice to pull the pin two games early. The veteran halfback fronted the media today after ongoing calf problems officially ruled him out of Thursday's blockbuster clash against Melbourne. Reynolds says while he desperately wanted one last home match before retirement, he chose to step aside rather than risk letting his teammates down.
6: Ultimately, at the end of the day, it was my decision to call time, and I thought it was the right time to do it. Obviously, you know, whether it was going to be, you know, trying to get through another week battling injuries or whatnot.
1: Queensland's weather: showers, periods of rain and some storms tomorrow in the southeast. Isolated showers for the Maranoa and Warrego, north of Gladstone and northern Cape York. Fine elsewhere, possible morning fog about the east, south of Port Douglas. Brisbane rain easing 16 to 26. Partly cloudy in the southeast on Thursday, Friday and Saturday. ABC News.

0: The names our parents give us can be bad enough. I mean, what were they thinking? But nicknames can be so much harder to live with. For a world first on Late Night Live, we turn to music to explain nicknames, how we get them and how they stick. Andrew Ford of The Music Show reckons it's largely about the minor third. That's later. When Israel announced no further action would be taken over the slaughter in Gaza 2 years ago of Zomi Frankum and her colleagues from World Central Kitchen, the Israeli ambassador to Australia claimed a court had cleared the IDF, but that's not so. Later, we'll be looking at calls for the expulsion of Ambassador Hillel Newman. But first, Anna Henderson, chief political correspondent of SBS to make sense of Canberra. Anna, welcome to the show.
1: David, I feel like our discussion just in the last couple of weeks around immigration was very timely. I look forward to trying to make some sense of this with you.
0: Well, here's my question. What's in a nom?
1: You know, I think as I said a few weeks ago, there was a time when this Labor government earlier in its time in office in the first term was telling me you can't use levers to change nom. It's not easily movable. And suddenly we're all now at this point where every political party is tying itself to the net overseas migration number. It's quite extraordinary. And what is in a nom? Well, I think at this point, you know, One Nation's credibility is on the line a little bit here, because Pauline Hanson has been saying throughout her time as leader of One Nation, but very much while she's had the extra power and the polling boost that's been surrounding her in the past few months, that they will be the very tough on migration party. And then David Farley, her freshly elected lower house MP, has done this extraordinary interview with ABC where he has said, actually, once you change the definition of net overseas migration, which is what we want to do, and you carve out all these groups that we don't think we can change because they're needed to, you know, make sure the economy keeps kicking on and working holidaymakers and palm workers, etc., that the number could actually be higher than what Labor is aiming for in the next 2 years, at 230,000 when Labor's hoping for 225. So we find ourselves in a strange situation. Pauline Hanson has since taken to social media to say that that was wrong, that he was incorrect, that they are absolutely looking to dramatically reduce the migration number under One Nation. Barnaby Joyce says everyone makes mistakes. But if this was a mistake, it certainly went for a long time. The conversation on that insider's couch meant for a significant period of time. And David Spears and David Farley talked about all the calculations, yep, and came to a number. And I find it very hard to work out how David Farley and Pauline Hanson are at such odds.
0: Well, Anna, it seems that at least Pauline Hanson is now admitting that there's the NOM, the net overseas migration, and then there's other. And that's basically what Farley was saying. Farley was putting it at 100,000 extra. Now,
1: yeah,
0: Pauline is saying there's extra too, but she's not saying how much extra.
1: And we could get to a position where, you know, the numbers all start to be quite similar, even if we're not looking at it on quite the level that David Farley was expecting, but there is some extra that One Nation is conceding they would like to see included. We may get up to sort of around the 180,000 a year mark, which is what the opposition's been talking about. And then the 225, yes, it's another leap, but it's not a significant leap of comparative numbers when I speak to a number of analysts about this. I think it is all very confusing, though, for not only for the public, but also for members of these political parties as they try to prosecute their own policy.
0: But this is One Nation's signature policy. It's the core claim that they're going out there to the electorate and saying these migrants are causing, you know, everything from higher prices for Weet-Bix down to marriage breakups, and we're going to reduce the number, and they can't even get this right. So how can they be given credit for any of the policies that they're now pushing?
1: Look, it is worth mentioning that on the website for some time now, there's been talk of a 130,000 person cap on their migration policy.

0: from One Nation, but it has never really been drilled into what that cap actually related to. And so I think One Nation appears to have kept the details very loose for some time, perhaps while it sort of works out where its policy actually lands. Quite seriously, perhaps this was all a process underway to try and work out how to land on a particular number. It's also true, though, that One Nation is trying to become a party that is seen by potentially business leaders as worth investing in, you know, donating to, potentially backing candidates, etc. So it is possible that in that process, One Nation has started to realise that if it massively shrinks migration, that that's going to put the party at loggerheads of some of the business interests it's trying to court, because they will be very worried about what a One Nation migration policy means for productivity in the economy.
1: And maybe David Farley has been around for a while, understands in his heart of hearts that we actually need migrants. do you think he's a stayer? Does David Farley look to you like a stayer in One Nation?
0: I don't know what his long-term prospects of remaining with the party will be. I know there's been a lot of conjecture about, you know, whether or not when you look at what he stands for, he's actually more of a good fit with the Nationals. And we know that he did look around at different political parties before he settled on One Nation. There is a fascinating story in the Nine newspapers this afternoon about him, according to the report, stumbling into a meeting of Liberals during the last sitting week of Parliament and making a joke about whether he might consider joining them at some point. He says it was just a quip. It was just a joke. But in this environment, I think there's a lot of scrutiny. And what did he say? I could see myself sitting here. but I think those things do cause a little ripple of concern within One Nation, because, you know, they obviously, they would not want to have a situation where they lose him. He is their first elected member to the lower house. And if they want to give off the impression and quell any concerns in the electorate that they are a grown-up party and that they can hold on to their members, which has always been an issue for One Nation over time, they would not want to lose David Farley for him to become an independent or move to a different political party. That would be very disadvantageous to what they're trying to build ahead of the next election.
1: Yes. Now, Anna, the people of Western Australia must be enormously relieved that the Prime Minister has kind of gone down on all fours, kissed the ground, and absolutely proclaimed that they will continue to get the GST boondoggle that Morrison has given them. Why won't Labor face the fact that this is a very expensive bit of sort of electoral bribery and fix it?
0: Can I just put it a different way? Because I was having a little look at the WA government's website and how they, you know, frame up this issue. And according to the WA Labor government, although the guarantee that was signed by the Morrison government back in 2018 has cost the Commonwealth more than originally forecast, higher company tax revenue associated with strong iron ore prices has more than offset this cost. So just to let you know what those in WA are arguing, they still think that the company tax revenue from the strong iron oil price means that they're not even getting as much as they deserve. But as for this issue, the Prime Minister can't be seen to be reneging on promises, particularly at the moment. I mean, there's only so much capital they can expend on this front, and the negative gearing, capital gains tax stuff from the budget was obviously a big decision to make. But these kinds of, as expensive as they are, these promises that Anthony Albanese has made, including, you know, using a Sharpie to sign someone's arm, confirming there will be no change, where did he have to go? Even if the Productivity Commission, as the interim report suggests, will end up absolutely recommending that change happens, it won't happen, the Prime Minister said today, while he is in the top job. And I don't think politically he would want to see the kind of blowback in WA that would come from that. Not that I think this is necessarily directly linked, but it is interesting that he's gone to WA

0: just before a local by-election there in a place called Secret Harbour in the WA Parliament. And there's a One Nation candidate running and a Labor member is left. And so there's a new candidate there for Labor. Just interesting timing. But yes, also, like, the Prime Minister is very aware of the importance of holding on to seats in WA and that, you know, that part of the country can feel a bit cut off, and there's always, you know, naturally talk about whether WA should run its own fiefdom.
1: But how much is it going to cost, Anna?
0: Well, it's billions and billions of dollars.
1: Yes, well, it's $60 billion to 2030 when it's supposed to run out. So the West Australia has had 8 consecutive budget surpluses and a $60 billion underwrite to 2030, and Labor has 11 of the 16 seats. It would look like a fairly strong position, but, you know, obviously it's not going to happen. And what do you reckon the chances of it ending in 2030 are?
0: Well, what do you think are the chances of Anthony Albanese running for another term? Look, I think that there is obviously a frustration, you know, a hard-headed economic frustration around this, and a lot of East Coast premiers are pretty frustrated with how this has unfolded. But the reality is, when the Prime Minister decided that he wanted to woo WA voters, he made a decision, and it's a very expensive decision for him, and he'll get no end of consternation from those in the East Coast premiers' chairs, and he'll hear that next week, because I think, or maybe it's even this week. It is this week. They're having a meeting very soon, a national cabinet type meeting, and in that kind of engagement, no doubt they will voice their concerns loud and clear.
1: It's the first show of the week, and the first person we speak to every week is Anna Henderson, Chief Political Correspondent of SBS, to explain Canberra to the nation. Now, Christ has been awfully busy lately, hasn't he, in the electoral scene? ICAC in New South Wales is investigating the role of a radical bunch of Catholics who were branch stacking, and meanwhile, there have been fresh revelations about the work that the Plymouth Brethren have put in to try to get the coalition re-elected federally. Now, what's going on there?
0: Well, the first thing for me to say about this story is that it's come from reporting from the 9 newspapers, and it's not reporting that I have been able to independently verify, but I think it's worth framing up, because this is what the Prime Minister has been responding to and what the church has been responding to as well. But essentially, the allegation raised is that elders within the Plymouth Brethren had paid money to far-right activists to disrupt the Labor federal election campaign appearances. So pretty extraordinary allegation, and one that they've got sources that they refer to explain how that happened. This story came out at the end of last week, and it came out on the morning of, and this is surely not a coincidence, the morning that the Brethren's representative, Lloyd Grimshaw, the director at that organisation, which is a charity, appeared before a parliamentary committee. And during that hearing, which went for 3 hours, it was a really significant period of time that he was being questioned by the politicians. He said that he firstly rejected that claim completely, that that any of members of the church.
1: It wasn't the church. Maybe members of the church, but it wasn't the church.
0: But let's go to that, because, you know, very, very specifically in that evidence he gave, it was his evidence that the Plymouth Brethren Church had not paid any money, donated money, or had in an organised way arranged for members of the fellowship to go out and advocate for the Liberal Party. We do know, though, that members of the Brethren were wearing Liberal Party shirts, and there are allegations raised by local members that some were flown in or bussed into different electorates.
1: This was on polling. Yeah, this was on polling day, wasn't it? Yeah.

0: Yes. They were flown out and they were there to kind of bolster the Liberal,
1: man
0: basically,
1: the
0: like, had a vote card.
1: Yeah,
0: exactly.
1: Man the boots.
0: And so this is something that was, and in the pre-polling as well, it wasn't just on kind of election day, but it was in the lead up as well. So there's this concern raised about how, whether or not a charity, an organisation with charity status in Australia was actually directing organising members to go out and do this for a political party, and whether that constituted potentially a donation to a political party, which would be a massive issue for a charity. They're not supposed to, well, they're not allowed to donate.
1: So, Anna, so the leader of the church is there being quizzed by this committee, and did the coalition members of the committee really grill him?
0: Well, they felt like the whole thing was a witch hunt,
1: yeah.
0: And they felt like he was unfairly treated, and that they spent too much time questioning him, and they sent out a media release very soon afterwards. Yeah, a hyper-partisan witch hunt is how they described it. But at the same time, the Lloyd Grimshaw did not deny that groups of members of the Brethren went out and manned the booths. He didn't deny that they did that. He just said it wasn't in an organised way through the Plymouth Brethren, and if they, through their family networks, decided they wanted to go out and support Liberal candidates in line with their conservative values, what would be wrong with that? So it is a committee that is now going to go through a process of, you know, deciding on its recommendations, and I'm sure we haven't heard the last of this issue, but they very strongly denied the claim that in some way the church had paid money to these far-right influences. But today the Prime Minister, when he was asked about that story, he certainly has taken up this cause. In the election campaign, he called the Brethren a cult, which they absolutely say is an unfair characterisation. And he today went right into the accusations of saying that they were, according to the reports, involved with, you know, neo-Nazis and with people being paid to disrupt an election campaign. And that's, in his view, a really serious and problematic issue and a very dangerous issue. So I think this Labor membership on this Electoral Matters parliamentary inquiry will no doubt be digging into this further in their final report.
1: And it's worth noting that the reporting in the Nine newspapers is by Michael Batchelard, an expert on cults generally, but also in particular on the Plymouth Brethren Christian Church. Anna, thanks so much for joining us again on Late Night Live. Talk to you next week.
0: Thank you, David.
1: Coming up, the work of the Israeli ambassador in Australia.

0: I don't support breaking diplomatic relations with Israel. I don't support the closing of embassies. But this bloke is clearly an unacceptable representative so far as Australia is concerned, and he should be sent home.
1: That's Chris Sidoti, human rights lawyer and member of the United Nations Commission of Inquiry on the Occupied Palestinian Territory and Israel, having something to say about Hillel Neumann, Israel's ambassador to Australia. Neumann has been particularly busy in the aftermath of Israel's refusal to investigate any further the killing by the IDF of the Australian humanitarian worker Zomi Frankum and her colleagues in Gaza a couple of years ago. To discuss Neumann's role in Australia and recent political developments in Israel, we're joined by Iris Mackler, veteran Jerusalem correspondent for ABC and SBS. Iris, welcome back to the show.
2: Thanks.
1: Hillel Neumann, ambassador to Australia. Who is he? How does he operate?
2: Hillel Neumann is a career diplomat, which, given his hard-going style, might surprise some people. You know, Israel and other places, of course, too, does send out political nominees. He's not apparently one of those. So he has been an ambassador many years ago, I think, in one of the stands, worked with the Inside Israel in the Foreign Policy Committee, and has come out here and comes out swinging, comes out fighting on every issue. And there have been a lot in his tenure only since February 2026.
1: When you say come out fighting, what do you mean?
2: I mean, he takes Israel's point of view and plays hardball with it. Chris Sidoti describes him as a wolf warrior, not a diplomat, more interested in serving his master's political masters back home than actually dealing with Australians. I don't know if that's a fair comment, but he has got an assertive style for a diplomat. And we could see that because just recently, within the last few days, when he was in Canberra and he was speaking to journalists as he left, you know, he wasn't pleased with how that had gone. And he said, well, what do you think we have to do, lynch people in the street in response to Australians not being happy about the World Central Kitchen, the findings in this case?
1: When he was talking to those journalists, he made the extraordinary claim that a court had cleared the IDF. Now, that was just bullshit, wasn't it?
2: It is not a court that's cleared the IDF at all. This was all sent, you know, many cases were sent for an investigation. This is more than 2 years after the events, don't forget, David. And what the military advocate general, basically the military's prosecutor, what they said was certain cases don't have to go any further, a few do, and the World Central Kitchen cases is amongst those that we don't think has to go any further. So there hasn't been a court looking at it, not even a military court, certainly not an independent civilian or judicial inquiry of any kind.
1: So he was over-egging the pudding there. And is that his style? I mean, is his role really as a spokesman for Israel to the Australian people, so that he's a more of a player than a diplomat?
2: Perhaps that's how he sees himself, because he one of the reasons that Chris Sidoti is calling for Hillel Neumann to be expelled or to be recalled back home is because he says that he's been interfering in internal Australian political matters. And what he was thinking of, I spoke to Chris Sidoti earlier today, and what he was thinking of was Hillel Neumann coming up to the ALP meeting earlier in
1: the
2: July,
1: conference.
2: The conference in July, and putting forward his views about the ALP, things that are being put as policy in the ALP vis-a-vis Israel-Palestine, and the Israeli ambassador is putting his two cents worth in there. And Chris Sidoti says that's inappropriate. He said if a Chinese ambassador were to do it, there'd be an uproar. But Israel-Palestine being what it is, you know, people do throw their two cents worth in on both sides quite a lot. Is that the job of the Israeli ambassador?
1: Is it such a problem?
2: Or is it such a problem?
1: I mean, we hear the ambassador speaking loud and clear for Israel. Isn't that isn't that a plus for us to know what Israel's thinking?
2: Well, that's one possible view, but Chris Sidoti's view, and he's the one calling for Hillel Neumann to go home, his view is that that's stepping over the line, that the ambassador's strong defence of his country at various points, the World Central Kitchen case, the ALP conference, the incident with the Gaza flotilla, where what Chris Sidoti says of Hillel Neumann is that it was too strong to be criticising those Australians who were on that flotilla. 11 of the 400 people on the flotilla were Australians. They came back and made certain allegations, and Sidoti says that what we heard from the ambassador was criticism of them and a suggestion that they were Hamas supporters, and he says that's inappropriate.
1: What does it take for the IDF to continue investigating one of their killings?
2: At this point, I'm not clear. If the military prosecutor says no more investigation, it would have to be some political, I guess, pressure to make them go any further.
1: So political pressure from Australia. I mean, the World Central Kitchen cohort all killed, despite their humanitarian job that morning being clearly briefed to the IDF. IDF permission had been given for them to go in, et cetera, et cetera. They were killed. They were Australians, British?
2: Three Brits, an Australian, Canadian, Palestinian and a Pole.
1: Right.
2: I think American Palestinian.
1: And the three governments, Australia, Britain, Canada, have all protested the refusal to continue investigating. And that's not enough.
2: Well, it's very recent. It may be interesting to see what happens next, actually, because in Israeli military terms, the military, just in its internal military terms, the military says there's no evidence of intention. I mean, when you look at all the facts and you see the report of the Australian representative, Mark Biskin, a former member of the Air Force, sent out to investigate at the time, it's a very interesting read. You know, it came out in August 2024. I was reporting on this story then, but I didn't read his report at the time. I have read it now, so thank you for that. But yeah, it's an interesting read because it's a bit more nuanced. It's a bit more of a nuanced picture. And he is satisfied that there was no intentional killing. He's not satisfied that there was no... That's right, that there was not reckless or negligent.
1: I mean, intention is one element of the law, but the other one is reckless indifference.
2: That's right.
1: To the outcome.
2: That's exactly right. Yep. So what the Israeli military investigation seems to be saying is there was no intention, you know, actual intention, and therefore we'll close the case. Not therefore should we look at negligence or indifference,
1: but
2: recklessness.
1: But other cases, they are continuing to investigate, and, you know, what is it about them that compels Israel to keep investigating?
2: Those two cases, one, the case of the 5-year-old Hind Rajab, who was...
1: Oh, my God, that story.
2: That story, it's so painful.
1: Sitting in a car, on the telephone, begging for help.
2: Begging for help, you know, for hours, asking the operator, don't you live near me? Couldn't you come and get me? It's almost unbearable to listen to as a human being listening to a small child. Everyone else in the car killed. They finally do send two paramedics to try to save her, and in the end she and the paramedics are found dead.
1: Yep.
2: So that is such an egregious case, as is the killing of the, I think, 15 paramedics in Rafah in the south. Also a case where there was a dispute as to the facts, and then now it is being investigated further and recommended for a prosecution. Interestingly, Chris Sidoti, the UN commission that he sits on, the inquiry into the occupied Palestinian territories, has done a report on both those two cases. So they're large enough for them to transcend every boundary. They were in the media all the time. Not that the World Central Kitchen wasn't, but I think they're so egregious that they must be investigated further.
1: On ABC Radio National, this is Late Night Live. I'm David Marr, and I'm talking to Iris Mackler, veteran Jerusalem correspondent. We will turn our attention now to the political situation in Israel. Tell us about Gadi Eisenkot.
2: So Gadi Eisenkot is 65 years old, a little bit older than some of the other people in the race, former military chief of staff, former general, former military secretary to Ehud Barak, if you're going to go back in time in Israeli politics. And he has come out as the head of a party called Yashar Straight. And he seems to be currently the most popular alternative to Benjamin Netanyahu in Israeli politics. Bit of a surprise because there's other opposition parties, but he's come into the forefront. And within the last 2 months, it was always the Likud party in the lead and other parties behind. And now for the first time, Gadi Eisenkot's party is in the lead. That doesn't mean what it means in Australia, but it does mean if they're the largest party, then they have the first crack at
1: forming a government.
2: It doesn't mean that he could form a government by himself at all. It would have to be a coalition, as it would have to be for Netanyahu. But what we're seeing for the first time is another party inching in front of Netanyahu's Likud.
1: He doesn't sound like a peacenik.
2: No, he's not a peacenik. In fact, he's a centre-right politician. I think we discussed this once before, that the dividing line in Israel now is people who believe in democracy and the rule of law and the country's institutions, and those who don't believe in them or only pay lip service to them, in which category I'd now put Benjamin Netanyahu, you know, who I think, having watched his career for all these years, his own political survival is now more important than many of the country's institutions to him. So I don't think you would say that about Gadi Eisenkot. So even though he's not a peacenik, he does believe in the democratic institutions of the country.
1: And he would not come entangled with the far, far, far, far, far right, Smotrich, etc., who keep Netanyahu afloat.
2: Yes, and who they've all started turning their big guns, including all their social media poison machine, as it's called. Everybody's turning it on Eisenkot, which is a sign, I think, of the fact that he is actually a danger to them. And that's how they see him. He is a real rival. There's something, he hasn't got that charisma, certainly not the political experience, but nor the charisma that Netanyahu, well, at least had in his earlier days. But he does have that kind of straight shooter, straight talker. There's also the fact that he has lost a son and two nephews in the Gaza war, which to an Israeli public represents a patriotism that they respect.
1: You mentioned a moment ago alliances. It seems that he would have to form an alliance of other parties. And the question is being raised at the moment whether anyone can rule after these coming elections without an alliance with Arab parties. What would that mean for Israel?
2: Well, it has happened once before. Mansour Abbas leads the Southern Islamist Party, so-called. He's a most unusual politician and a most unusual man. You know, previously the Arab parties didn't agree to sit in government with Jewish Israeli parties, even if they were part of the Knesset, the parliament itself. So he broke that rule and he sat with in a government for the short time that Netanyahu wasn't in power, that I think it was 15 months, 18 months that he wasn't in power.
1: Over the last how many years?
2: Yes, over the last 20 years.
1: 20-something years,
2: yeah.
1: Yes.
2: Yes, but in that short period, there was a government that depended on Mansour Abbas, and he's a very interesting politician. Now, could they sit with him again? Benjamin Netanyahu, who courts Mansour Abbas himself, has courted and perhaps even continues to court Mansour Abbas, was heard spitting about that the only way the opposition to him could survive or could maintain power, could get into power, is with the support of the Islamists. So you can see it's becoming a fault line in this upcoming election. Now just over 2 months away.
1: But do the Arab parties have policies that would radically change what Israel is currently about in the region? And would they have the leverage to actually change things?
2: I don't know how to answer that because not all of them would sit in government. So really you're talking, nor would anybody be prepared to sit with some of them. So none of the Israeli parties, the Jewish Israeli parties, might be prepared to sit with them. But we are seeing for the first time in this election suggestions that Jewish politicians will join one of the Arab parties, that Arab politicians might join a Jewish party in a more significant sense than they have in the past when there have been Druze politicians, but not actually Arab politicians. You know, Druze is a minority. They are Arabs, but it's a different game in Israeli politics because they serve in the Israeli military. So, you know, will this be a groundbreaking election? Well, it will be a groundbreaking election because it's a referendum on Benjamin Netanyahu after all his years in office and after October the 7th. But will it also be a groundbreaking election because it will introduce Arab politicians or indeed Arab parties into government, despite the fact that everybody is now saying it won't make any difference and, of course, they're unlikely to sit with them? But will that change once they actually have to get to number 61 and make the numbers work?
1: We're familiar enough in this country with political leaders promising not to form alliances, which suddenly become indispensable when it comes to governing.
2: Core and non-core promises, I believe they're called.
1: Ah, yes, I've forgotten about the non-core promises. Mm-hmm. Israel may be weary of Netanyahu, but is it weary of war? Is the electorate demanding peace or just a different leader?
2: I think the electorate is weary. It's weary because it's been fighting on the southern front in Gaza, on the northern front in Lebanon, in an international front against Iran, it was very costly in both senses, both for Iran and for Israel, these past two massive offensives. So I think the electorate is weary, but they also fear that things won't change necessarily and that they'll be fighting for a very long time to come.
1: Is that because they've accepted Netanyahu's argument that Israel is inevitably imperiled and must fight?
2: I think the impact of October the 7th on the Israeli

0: public has been huge. It's driven the public to the right. Even people who believe in negotiations with the Palestinians were set back by the level of viciousness of the October the 7th attacks, their brutality. And so on that level, what you're seeing is a different electorate. I don't even think they need to hear Netanyahu's arguments to be fearful. I think they're fearful because of what they experienced. Netanyahu is a powerful he's a powerful messenger of fear. That's absolutely true. And if there were other politicians in power, it might be different. You know, I have interviewed very impressive politicians who were also military leaders who are not from Netanyahu's party, who say that that fear-mongering of his is actually antithetical to the whole idea of Zionism, which wasn't so fearful in its origins. So, you know, there are other views in the country, and I think that that's why this is a seminal election.
1: And you're going to be there to report it for us.
0: I am indeed.
1: Which we look forward to very much.
0: Me too.
1: Iris, thank you once again for joining us on Late Night Live.
0: Thanks so much.
1: Coming up, nicknames and the minor third. The other day, the composer Andrew Ford, who presents the music show on this station and has for the last 30 years, turned his attention to the mystery of names, how we get them, how they stick. In a beautiful piece he wrote for Inside Story the other day, he ventured an argument I've never heard before, that there's music to names. So we've dragged him from his studio to ours to explain himself. Andrew Ford, welcome to Late Night Live.
2: It's lovely to be here, David.
1: Andrew, or should I call you Andy?
2: You can call me... I bet you've never been called Dave.
1: Oh, my friends in ridicule all call me Dave. I'm referred to as Dave.
2: You don't like it, though, I can tell.
1: Oh, no, you know, affectionate insult.
2: Okay, right, yeah.
1: But the other thing is I don't hear it.
2: No.
1: You don't hear what you're called.
2: Oh, I do if someone calls me Andrew, because most people call me Andy. My family call me Andrew. My mother always insists on Andrew. And therefore, you know, I said in the article, when you're in a supermarket or something and you hear the name behind you, if somebody says Andy, you know, they're talking to a child or something, I turn round.
1: You think it's you?
2: Yeah, but if somebody says Andrew, there's a moment's pause before I turn round and I think, oh, what have I done wrong?
1: Have I shoplifted something? Unobtrusively.
2: Yeah.
1: Now, your father, growing up in the mean streets of Liverpool, UK, was known by his friends as Alec, but it wasn't just Alec. What was it?
2: Well, his name is Alexander, and Alexander tended to be shortened to Alec in those days rather than Alex, as it more often is now. They were living in a slum, and there was a back alley, and his friends would come along the back alley calling him out to come and play with them, and they would call, "Now, Alec!" I remember him telling me this, and it was always that calling interval of the falling minor third, which is the interval that we use to call David or, yeah. You know, it's always that interval.
1: Because it carries,
2: yes. And also, I mean, there are kind of physics reasons for it as well in terms of the harmonic series, but we don't need to get bogged down in that. But it's also the interval that gives us na-na and na-na-na-na-na. That's and it's a kind of universal thing because it's to do with physics.
1: My mother, when entering the homes of her children, would call out at the door, "Woohoo!"
2: Yeah.
1: And her grandchildren ended up calling her "Uhu." She was known as "Uhu." Same third?
2: And that's what you 1960s housewives calling across the fence, "You who?" It's Avon calling. Doorbells do that. Dung dungs, lifts when they arrive do it. So it's the calling interval, and that's why I think perhaps one of the reasons that we get nicknames is because a long name you can't do that to a long name. You can do it to David, you can do it to Andrew, but with Andy it's actually slightly better, carries slightly better.

0: But I think if you call Alexander, you can't do it. So it has to be shortened to Alex.
1: Alexander.
0: Yes. Oh, that's different.
1: That's different. But, of course, what it does is it's absolutely not hostile. If you were just shouting out, Alec!
0: Yes, yes.
1: It could be hostile.
0: It could, yes.
1: But not if it's sung in that way.
0: No.
1: You, by that same man, Alec, you were called all your life by him Horace.
2: Yes, yes, I was.
1: Now, there's... Explain.
0: Well, I mean, it wasn't until sort of later in life I actually asked him why he was... He was calling me Horace, and I'd like to say it was because he was a kind of classicist, but he wasn't. It was something, it was on radio, and there will be somebody listening who's just about old enough to remember this. There won't be many people. 1930s radio in the UK, there was this fellow whose name I've now forgotten, it's in the article, who had this comedy routine where he played a family. He did all of the voices of this family. He was the father, and there were four children. And one of the children was called Winnie, little girl, and there was a baby called Horace. And he had this catchphrase, because when he did Horace, he sort of did this kind of baby burbling sound. And then he'd say, "What did Horace say, Winnie?" And so when I was a baby, I'm sure I'm not the only person this happened to. When I was a baby, my father would say to my mother, after I'd said something completely unintelligible, "What did Horace say, Winnie?" And Horace stuck. And I, you know, I was 55 when he died, and I was still Horace.
1: But nobody else could call you Horace.
0: Oh, nobody else. No.
1: It's not a... He owned that name, didn't he? Mm. I can't call you Horace. No. That would be really wrong.
0: Yes, yes.
1: And there is a way in which people own a particular name for us.
0: That's right. And also we own names. I mean, when we're given a name, you know, that moment when you're trying to decide on a name for a baby or a pet, it could be anything. And you narrow it down. And maybe you have the conversation before you get the baby or the pet. And you're not sure. And I mean, we had my daughter's name before she was born. We knew she was a daughter, but we didn't, you know, we hadn't met her, but we had the name. And so she kind of arrived in the world with a name fitted to her. And now, of course, you couldn't call her anything else. You couldn't change it because that's her name. And I'm interested in the way in which names attach themselves to people. Because, you know, there are people, I suppose, who feel they have the wrong name. And there is, occasionally you get people who change their names.
1: I know the most extraordinary thing. They go into an office somewhere and they change their name.
0: Yeah.
1: Yes.
0: But on the whole, you know, we kind of fit into, it's a bit like a pair of new shoes, maybe. We kind of break them in, you know, and we get used to the name and the name gets used to us.
1: You mentioned dogs a moment ago. You mentioned pets. Just in parentheses, are you as disturbed as I am by the modern habit of putting the dog's name on their harness?
0: Yeah, we have not got a harness. We have a harness, but it does not have my dog's name, which is Dora, by the way, is not on the harness. But down in the dog park, you know.
1: Yes, there are all their names. And I always look for David, of course, but it's curiously not a name
0: it's
1: given
0: not a
1: to
0: dog
1: dogs.
0: Name.
1: It's not a name.
0: You know, traditionally, and this is Levi Strauss, if you don't mind. This is Late Night Live. We can talk about Levi Strauss.
1: You bet.
0: He reckons that we give dogs noble names. This is traditionally. Not, obviously, Dora isn't a particularly noble name, but Fido, Rex, Prince, Sultan, these sorts of names are the names we give to dogs. Whereas we call birds after ourselves. So there's Jenny Wren, Tom Tit, Robin Redbreast, Jim Crow, etc., etc. Isn't that interesting?
1: It is interesting, and I don't know why, but it makes me think that, curious that men are so rarely named after plants and women so often are.
0: Oh, yes.
1: I mean, there's Basil.
0: Yes.
1: But you never meet a man called celery or lettuce.
0: No. But there are women called lettuce.
1: Yes, of course.
0: Alan Bennett wrote this thing some years ago about about nursing homes and how they are kind of graveyards for names, because, you know, names go in and out of fashion. And so in a nursing home, you find Dorises and Ednas and Berts and Harolds. And he was looking forward to, you know, 60 years from now when they're full of Stacys and Madisons and Noahs.
1: Yes, yes. And Lucas.
0: Yes.
1: The place will be packed with Lucas.
0: Yes.
1: One of my grandmothers was a Mabel, the other one was an Ivy. Now, you don't hear those names anymore. But then you don't hear David. David has dropped out of the top 100 names. What about Andy?
0: I don't know. Don't you keep
1: a check every year?
0: What does David mean? Does it have a meaning? Because Andrew, it won't surprise you to know, means manly.
1: David, let me tell you, is a figure in a well-known book called The Bible. do you remember?
0: Yeah, Andrew's in there too.
1: No, not as prominently. David is a hero of the Bible. Now, look, can you fight a nickname successfully? I'm not sure that you can. Do you think you can?
0: I think it might be that the more you fight it, the more it clings on. I think it depends who's giving you the nickname as well and the reasons. I mean, if they are, as we said earlier, giving you the nickname so they can call you out to play over the backyard wall, that's one thing. But if they, you know, a lot of nicknames are quite cruel, aren't they?
1: Oh, yes, of course. Deliberately so. And with great affection, cruel.
0: Oh, sometimes with great affection, but sometimes not. I'm trying to... you know, and there are words, that also names that I suppose... I mean, I wonder, are there a lot of Adolfs these days?
1: No, you don't hear a lot of Adolfs. No, you never hear an Adolf. I wonder what names there are on the list of never to be used again.
0: There might be some, yeah.
1: There would be others as well.
0: Yeah.
1: What about the names that attach to children because, in a funny or at the time amusing way, a baby sibling can't pronounce the actual name?
0: Yeah.
1: So my brother couldn't pronounce the name David, and his garbled attempts to pronounce my name have haunted me now for over 70 years.
0: Right, so he still calls you that.
1: Not only him.
0: Right.
1: Not only him. But that's a particular
0: I really want to know, of course, what it is, but you're not going to tell us.
1: No. But that's a particular class of nickname, and it's unbudgeable.
0: Yeah.
1: You experience of them in your family?
0: Yeah, my God, I had an aunt who was called Edna, who was always known as Nen, because my mother, when she was a small child, couldn't say Edna.
1: Yes. It's a particularly gorgeous.
0: Yeah, it is.
1: It's a particularly gorgeous way of naming people, except for the people who actually have to live with the name.
0: I think Edna got used to it.
1: You mention in your essay the extraordinary blindness of parents when naming their own children. I mean, particularly when, in this instance, the surname was Heaven.
0: Yes, this was the. School principal of the neighbouring girls' school when I was growing up, and she was Miss Heaven, and she didn't sort of have a great deal to do with her because she wasn't at my school, but I remember her being rather prim, and it was only later that I discovered that Miss H Heaven, that her first name was Helen, and you think these parents have never actually pronounced the name before they settled on the first name. They have never actually said Helen Heaven and realised what they were getting. But that, I suspect, is why she was prim.
1: I think, though, can't you look at people who have dreadfully difficult names to grow up with and admire them for their courage, admire them for what it does for their characters?
0: I suppose so. It's like the Shel Silverstein song, the Johnny Cash hit, A Boy Named Sue. I mean, it was the making of him.
1: What were your nicknames? Come on.
0: Well, Andy, but
1: that's pretty. That's pretty white.
0: Pretty boring. I know. The other one I had, and I didn't mention this in the article, but I spent the first 10 years of my life in Liverpool, in England, before we moved to the outskirts of London. And in Liverpool, and I became Andy after we had moved. But when I was in Liverpool, I was 40.
1: 40, yep.
0: Yeah, and there is a friend of mine, an Irishman who lives near me in the Southern Highlands, who calls me 40. And I think it might be an Irish thing because, you know, Liverpool's full of Irish people. So I think that kind of... But it's also a very Australian thing and therefore also possibly Irish.
1: Yes, yes, yes. Is there a wish to put another syllable on one-syllable names? Ford, Ma. Doesn't happen with Ma, but...
0: No, it's very hard. What could you add to Ma?
1: Oh, don't ask. Don't don't begin to speculate. Do you agree with me that by the time you've left school, you have heard every joke that can be cracked about your name? There's never, after that, a fresh joke.
0: You're probably right. I mean, I wonder whether Helen Heaven ever got used to it or kind of just sort of smiled kind of and said, yes, I know, I have noticed.
1: Just live with it.
0: Yeah.
1: Which is what we have to do with names.
0: Yeah. That's what I was saying. We grow into them. They are character forming, and we form their characters.
1: What's the best name in the world these days for a man and for a woman?
0: Well, I actually did look when I was writing this article to see what was top, and Noah is definitely top for boys. That's why the nursing
1: Noah,
0: I know. No. That's why the nursing home's going to be full of them in 60 years. I don't know about girls. What was it? A few years ago, I noticed that medicine was on... It's not there now in the top 20, but it was there twice a few years ago, roughly when our daughter was born, and we were looking out of interest to see what was the common name, and it was there twice because you could spell it with one D or two.
1: Do you think of women's names as beautiful? I mean, that is a name that means... The holder will be beautiful. Ditto men, of course.
0: Hmm. Well, I think there are pretty names, aren't there? And my daughter is called Elsie. I mean, that's which is an old-fashioned name. That's a kind of now nursing home name, but it's sort of on the way back. And I think that's a very pretty name. And it used to be one of the many, many shortenings of Elizabeth, but it sort of now is kind of in its own right, I think. And has been for a long time, a name which is, very pretty. But there are the flower names you mentioned, and of which there are so many, mostly European flowers, are
1: Daisy.
0: Daisy has connotations, doesn't it? I have a niece called Daisy, great niece actually, and she is such a daisy. I mean, she's exactly what you would. She's kind of big and smiley and noisy, and you know, you wouldn't have a retiring Daisy, I don't think.
1: That would not be a child living up to the name.
0: No.
1: Look, a scholarly discussion of this kind comes along rarely on Late
0: Night
1: Live.
0: That's right, but this is the only place you could have one of these, and we did get Levi-Strauss in. Come on.
1: Yes, and I'm grateful to her. Thank you effusively once the microphones are turned off. Andy Ford, thank you so much for joining us on Late Night Live to discuss names. And Andrew's essay in Inside...
0: Story.
1: And Andrew's essay in Inside Story was published a couple of weeks ago. It's there, exactly. Up on the net, and it's beautiful. This is Late Night Live. And that's the show. Bruce Shapiro is on our next, and I'm not even going to pretend to know what he'll be talking about because it's hours away, and in the United States these days, anything can happen at any time. But we can rely on Shapiro to make sense of it, come what may.
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4: Hi, Damien Carrick here. Do join me for the Law Report coming up right after PM. 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In a new instalment of our special series, Over My Dead Body, we look at how the courts decide whether a will is or isn't valid. Find out more on the Law Report right after PM.

0: ABC News, good afternoon. I'm Michael Bausch. The head of construction giant BMD has told the Queensland CFMEU inquiry his company is reviewing the conduct of two long-term managers accused of guiding outlaw bikies into a union workspace. Toby Loftus reports.
1: The Commission of Inquiry.

0: you, Mr. Pickard, both socially and professionally.
1: Queensland has recorded its second case of H5 avian flu, with a dead seabird testing positive on the Sunshine Coast. Ned Hammond reports.
2: The wild shearwater was found at Castaways Beach. Biosecurity officials have confirmed the dead bird returned a positive result last night following initial testing for H5 bird flu. Samples have been sent to the CSIRO to confirm the result. It's the second case of bird flu identified in Queensland after a bird tested positive for the disease at Moreton Island in late July. South Australia has seen mass bird mortality events, and this week a seal became the first mammal with a confirmed case. Primary Industries Minister Tony Perrott says the government's top priority is protecting the state's poultry sector.
1: Queensland's Treasurer is demanding an urgent overhaul of the GST system. The Productivity Commission wants Canberra to scrap a controversial 2018 agreement that's funnelled tens of billions of extra dollars to Western Australia at the expense of the other states. David Janetsky's told Parliament the unfair formula means resource-rich regional communities are doing all the heavy lifting.
3: Queensland is being short-changed. The current methodology penalises states like Queensland for developing resources interests in the national interest while rewarding states that don't. The GST pie is growing, but our share of it is getting smaller.
1: Overseas, Britain is supercharging Ukraine's war effort against Russia. It's handing over high-tech missile blueprints so Kiev can build its own long-range weaponry on the home front, as Catherine Diss reports.
4: The UK's Prime Minister, Andy Burnham, visited Kyiv on his first overseas trip as leader. Chairing a coalition of the willing meeting, Mr. Burnham pledged support for Ukraine despite Russia's threat of consequences, and beside his French and German counterparts, promised to strengthen Kyiv's air defences as the European Union released $10 billion in military aid to do the same. Ukraine's President Volodymyr Zelensky will be hoping it prompts his US counterpart Donald Trump to allow Kyiv to also manufacture America's Patriot missile interceptors at home in the face of a global shortage.
1: To sport, and Broncos skipper Adam Reynolds says he's incredibly thankful for everything rugby league has given him over the last 15 years. The retiring star halfback fronted the media today after yesterday confirming he'd missed the last two rounds of the season with a stubborn calf strain. Reynolds played the bulk of his career with South Sydney, but he was full of praise for the Broncos and the broader Brisbane community.
5: The club's done amazing things for me and my family, and will forever be in debt to the club. Give me an opportunity to come up from Sydney and, you know, chase that dream.
1: To finance on the markets, the ASX 200 gained 61 points today to close at 9,165. The Australian dollar's worth 71.44 US cents. Queensland's weather: showers, periods of rain and some storms tomorrow in the southeast. Isolated showers for the Maranoa and Warrego, north of Gladstone, as well as northern Cape York. Fine elsewhere, possible morning fog in the east, south of Port Douglas. Brisbane, rain easing, 16 to 26. The Gold Coast, 15 to 26. The Sunshine Coast, 15 to 25. Ipswich, 11 to 27. Partly cloudy for the southeast on Thursday, Friday and Saturday. On Moreton Bay, seas below 1 metre. 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
6: Good evening and welcome to PM. I'm Samantha Donovan, coming to you from the lands of the Wurundjeri people of the Kulin Nation in Melbourne. Tonight, Australia's energy market operator warns data centres will put huge pressure on the national electricity grid. Also, Indigenous rangers in Arnhem Land appealing for more funding to help them protect animals from bird flu. And AI-generated songs to be banned from the Australian music charts.
7: A lot of people have been lamenting the decline in live music and potentially also the decline in fully original human-generated music. Hopefully we can find ways in society to support those to make sure they don't go away.
6: A local council in northern Tasmania has today voted in favour of the building of a massive new AI data centre. The proposal had sparked protests from locals concerned about the facility's likely power and water use, and it seems

0: seems their worries may be warranted. A new report from Australia's energy market operator has concluded that AI data centres could soon consume almost as much power from the national grid as all households in Victoria and New South Wales combined. With those forecasts in mind, the federal government is intending to settle new energy rules for the centres at tomorrow's meeting of National Cabinet. Alexandra Humphreys filed this report.
1: It's becoming a familiar refrain across much of Australia. Northern Tasmanian locals the latest to raise their voices in opposition to a proposed new data centre in their backyard.
2: If they're going to use our land, the very, very least they can do is tell us about the water usage, the power usage, and just everything, because it's our right to know.
3: And it's not going to do any good for anybody.
1: This afternoon, the Georgetown Council in northern Tasmania voted to approve a new data centre at Bell Bay to be built by AI company Firmus. Firmus already operates one data centre in Launceston and is proposing a third in Tasmania's northwest. If they all proceed, the company will become the state's largest power user, something locals are worried about.
4: I think it's the energy security that worries me the most.
5: I think that it's going to obviously drain our power. We don't have enough independent reports.
1: The Australian energy market operator has revealed data centres are expected to consume nearly as much power from the grid in a decade as all households in Victoria and New South Wales do today. There are more than 200 data centre projects at various stages of development, hoping to hook up to the national electricity market. And 165 are already operational.
6: There's a huge pipeline of projects that are proposed. Not all of them will go ahead. So it's a bit of a challenge for AEMO to try and work out how many of those are likely to actually happen, because a lot won't.
1: Tristan Edis is an energy and carbon markets economist.
6: There's a lot of uncertainty around these forecasts, but nonetheless, the scale of what's going in is significant enough to really merit serious concern, and we need to make sure that the additional electricity demand that these projects add is covered by additional new generation. Otherwise, electricity prices will go up most likely.
1: New rules forcing data centres to use renewable energy to cover their power supply are on the agenda for Wednesday's National Cabinet meeting, but Queensland and the Northern Territory are opposed. Energy Minister Chris Bowen says that won't be an obstacle.
7: We will legislate Commonwealth legislation which will apply across the country, which will ensure that those data centres only proceed if they're in the best interests of our country.
1: Kimberly Weatherall is an AI expert and Professor of Law at the University of Sydney.
8: Australia can write laws about how AI is developed and deployed in Australia. It can write laws requiring that those systems to be, you know, safe by design. It can have safety standards, it can have privacy standards, it can have consumer protection. You know, these are all areas where the government has already committed to doing more in the legal and regulatory space to make sure that, you know, that as these things develop, that the benefits aren't all going to just a small number of very large companies.
1: Prime Minister Anthony Albanese is expected to tell a Business Council of Australia dinner this evening that maintaining social licences for data centres will be essential. And doing that means ensuring that energy bills don't rise, water security is maintained, and they are built in appropriate locations.
0: Alexandra Humphreys reporting. The United Kingdom has agreed to hand Ukraine the blueprints for the British-made parts of the long-range Storm Shadow cruise missile. The UK's Prime Minister, Andy Burnham, made the announcement on a visit to Kyiv to mark Ukraine's Independence Day. Dr. Malcolm Davis is a senior analyst in the Defence Strategy Program at the Australian Strategic Policy Institute. And I asked him to tell us more about the Storm Shadow missile technology, which has been developed by the UK and France.
9: They are a long-range land strike missile, so they're designed to be used against land targets launched from the air. So the Ukrainian Air Forces will gain an advantage in terms of having greater range and accuracy in terms of their strikes against Russian targets deeper into Russia. And Storm Shadow is a very advanced cruise missile, similar to what the RAAF have with the JASSM-ER. And essentially, they'll give Ukraine the ability to be more effective in strikes against Russian targets.
0: Do you think they could have a big impact?
9: I think so. I mean, the very fact that the UK government has given the Ukrainians the blueprints, effectively the right to manufacture Storm Shadow, means that knowing the Ukrainians, they'll quickly set up manufacturing and they won't be constrained in the numbers of missiles they have, so they'll be able to use them more effectively than what is they've been able to do so in the past when they've relied on a limited supply of these sorts of missiles from Western countries. And so what will happen is that it will increase their ability to attack Russian targets and thus undermine Russia's ability to carry out its aggression against Ukraine.
0: You sound confident that Ukraine is going to be able to start producing these missiles pretty quickly now that it's got the blueprint. How long will it take to set up the infrastructure to produce them, do you think?
9: Oh, it'll take some months, but the Ukrainians have demonstrated virtually since the beginning of the war their ability to rapidly ramp up military production and innovate and adapt to changing war. And they're doing this every day when you see what they're doing with not only drones, but also their own long-range missiles, like, for example, the Flamingo. They are demonstrating to the entire world their expertise in military industrial capacity, essentially building from scratch entirely new capabilities. Brave One, for example, their innovation capability is the envy of the world, because there you have warfighters literally on the front lines fighting against Russian forces, able to log into an Amazon.com site type site and essentially order military capabilities directly from that site and innovate on an ongoing basis. So frankly, I have no doubts that the Ukrainians will very quickly put together production capacity for Storm Shadow.
0: What do you put that ability to innovate quickly by the Ukrainians down to?
9: Well, firstly, and let's put it bluntly, a need to survive. They know that if they lose this war, it's not just they lose some territory, they lose their existence. Russia is very clearly intending not just to take the Donbass, they want the entirety of Ukraine. And this, literally the survival of the Ukrainian people is at stake. So they have little choice but to innovate and adapt to changing war and essentially lead the innovation cycle even beyond what the Russians are doing. And so I think that it's that plus their existing military industrial capacity that was in place from the days of the Soviet Union and their ability to think outside the box and to challenge orthodox mindsets on defense acquisition and capability development, I think is really the leading example in the entire world.
0: Dr. Davis, Ukraine also wants the blueprints for the US Patriot interceptor missiles. Do you think they're likely to get them from Donald Trump?
9: I would hope so, but, you know, who can tell? I think that, you know, it would be a very good move for the Trump administration to allow Ukraine to manufacture the Patriot PAC-3 MSE interceptor missile, because what you will see in the coming months through winter in Ukraine is the Russians will mercilessly and brutally attack Ukrainian cities and urban areas deliberately to kill as many civilians as possible. And the Ukrainians virtually have no defense because the supply of Patriots have dried up from the United States. So I do think that it would be a very good move for the Trump administration to essentially do the right thing and provide that ability for Ukraine to locally produce Patriots.
0: Dr. Malcolm Davis from the Australian Strategic Policy Institute. Construction industry experts say the collapse of a major New South Wales developer is more evidence of the financial pressure on Australian builders. The Bathler Group announced today it's gone into administration. Its debts are estimated to total more than $3 billion. Sean Tarek Goodwin has this report.
10: A view of the bush, low maintenance and not far from the grandkids. After the death of her husband, Janice Cahill was looking forward to a fresh start.
11: It was exactly what I wanted. Two bedrooms, ensuite, walk-in wardrobe. Everything was perfect.
10: She sold her home and bought an apartment off the plan in the development in Kembla Grange near Wollongong. That's when the delays began.
11: I was confident, because that's what people had told me, that they would be finished by September 2025. So I wasn't all that bothered.
10: The completion date was pushed back to March of this year, then April, then August, and then December. It was a symptom of the pressure her builder, a company connected to the major construction firm Bathler, was facing.

0: Today, Bethler announced it's going into administration, with managing director Bart Bouchan saying the group confronted a perfect storm of circumstances, including softening sales, increased construction costs, and the fallout from the federal government's housing tax changes. That's left Janice Cahill unsure whether she'll ever move into her home.
1: Oh, extremely. I'm 70 years old. I was expecting to be in there and, you know, living my life. And here I am, stuck.
0: Bethler specialises in greenfield developments around Sydney's fringes, particularly in the city's west. Ray White's chief economist Nerida Connersby says builders are being squeezed between rising construction costs and wavering demand.
2: We did see a little bit of those levels of companies going into administration start to taper off a little bit this year, but that was before construction costs started accelerating again. So, you know, we can clearly see that it's a problem.
0: She says tradespeople are in short supply due to major infrastructure projects around the country, and the war in the Middle East has driven up the costs of materials.
2: We can see it very clearly in the apartment market. If you go to, say, an inner suburb of Melbourne, you can potentially buy a two-bedroom apartment for sort of $650,000, $700,000. To build that apartment now would cost around $900,000.
0: Melissa Byrne is the Director of Policy and Legal for Master Builders Australia, which represents the construction industry.
3: The recent changes to tax arrangements out of the federal budget have had a negative impact on the industry. That came on top of already rising costs. And then we've obviously also had a number of interest rate rises as well. So all of those things combined are putting a lot of pressure on the system.
0: She says many developments are seeing fewer people confident enough to buy off the plan, which puts more risk on the developer. Ms. Byrne says that's causing many builders to pull back or shrink their projects.
3: They are weighing up whether some of these future developments are in fact viable, given that slowdown in interest.
0: Administrators will evaluate whether the Bethler Group can be saved, but Janice Cahill says she won't be recommending it anytime soon.
1: Oh, God, no, never. Never, ever, ever. And I would also, if anybody was to buy off the plan, see, people said to me, don't buy off the plan. I thought, oh, can't be that bad, surely.
0: Another warning for an industry lacking confidence.
4: Sean Tarek Goodwin with that report. This is PM. I'm Samantha Donovan. You can hear all our programs live or later on ABC Listen. In the Northern Territory, Indigenous rangers are appealing to the federal government for a funding increase so they can do more to stop a number of bird and animal species from being wiped out by avian flu. They're also urging the government to do more to inform remote communities about the health risks of handling infected birds. Jane Barden prepared this report.
5: The Arafura Swamp Rangers help protect a vast nationally important wetland in the Northern Territory's remote Arnhem Land. Ranger coordinator Harry Butler says they're dreading bird flu, which hasn't reached the NT yet.
6: The Arafura Swamp's a key biodiversity area. It supports over 300,000 water birds. You've got coastal emus, the H5 strain could be the catalyst to drive that into extinction. You've also got migratory waders, red knots, great knots, ruddy turnstones, and then of course, you know, what people are mostly concerned about, I guess, are the traditional food sources like magpie geese, you know.
5: Harry Butler says the group needs more federal government funding. He says the rangers can't stop infections, but expanding their habitat protection work could give more species a chance of surviving the disease.
6: If we receive funding, it basically just goes into bolstering the ecosystems that we have out there and building the resilience for them by getting rid of invasive weeds. We've also got 20,000 head of feral buffalo that we're fighting to get off the Arafura Swamp, you know, so this all just costs money.
5: The rangers are also worried that many remote communities hunt waterfowl and handling infected birds poses a health risk.
6: We need to get the information out into communities, you know, because people are out there and they're hunting traditional ways, you know, they're touching birds, or many people would drink the fresh water. That's a huge threat.
5: Swamp ranger Derek Ashley says that hunting is a big part of the local culture.
7: People not know the bird got sickness. We eat like Brolga, Duck and Macbagoos.
5: Australia's biggest bird flu losses have been a tern colony in South Australia and thousands of elephant seal pups on Heard Island. So far, the federal government has committed $47 million to environmental bird flu responses. In the past 2 years, the government has more than doubled the number of Indigenous ranger groups it funds to 320. But Patrick O'Leary from the National Ranger Advocacy Group Country Needs People is calling on the government to provide more bird flu focused funding for longer.
8: So we'd be looking and expecting the government to start talking about long-term management response. At the moment, federal ranger contracts run out in June 2028.
5: Whale and dolphin scientist Dr. Carol Palmer works with remote ranger groups studying marine mammals. She says it's unlikely they can be protected from bird flu, but rangers need more funding and protective equipment.
9: If they come across something that has stranded dead, we need to make sure that they've got the proper gloves, the mask, the right shoes, and what to do with the DNA samples.
5: The Federal Environment Minister Murray Watt's office responded to the rangers' concerns by saying that threat mitigation projects are well underway across the country. It added that the government is working closely with First Nations groups on things including assisting local bird flu surveillance activities.
4: Jane Barden reporting. The Australian Recording Industry Association, ARIA, has announced that songs generated entirely by artificial intelligence won't be included on the nation's official music charts. Tracks recorded using some AI will still be eligible for listing, though. Diana Damjanovic prepared this report. When you call my name, it's like a little
10: breath. I'm down on my knees. I wanna take. For 4 weeks, the viral hit song Like a Prayer by Josh Fawaz held the number one position on the Australian National Airplay charts. The vocals and the drums in the remix of the Madonna cover are AI-generated. Annabelle Hurd, the CEO of the Australian Recording Industry Association, says it's time to draw the line between what's real and what's not.
11: It's taken a little bit of time, but we felt it's important to put a stake in the ground today.
10: From this Friday, AI-generated music will be banned from the ARIA charts, meaning that music will need to be mostly human-made. Annabelle Hurd says artists will now need to self-declare when submitting their music to the ARIA charts.
11: We've included a question to say, have you used AI in creating this recording? Have you included AI to the extent that it is AI generated under our definitions or AI assisted? And we'll be relying on those definitions to make an initial judgment about whether the track is eligible.
10: There was industry backlash after this song, Walk My Walk by Breaking Rust, took the global country music charts by storm in 2025. The problem was, the song was 100% written and produced by AI. And as for the Breaking Rust band, well, it doesn't exist. It's songs like these and their huge popularity that's leading a global push to keep AI out of the top music charts. National charts around the world are moving to classify music as either AI-assisted, when AI is used in production and editing, or AI-generated, when AI is at the forefront in an entirely prompt-generated song. Annabelle Hurd says Australia is part of a global shift in how music charts are being defined in the digital age.
11: Basically, what we're following here is a globally agreed definition of AI-generated versus AI-assisted. The IFPI, which is the Global Recorded Music Industry Body, had set out a policy requiring AI music that's fully AI-generated to be excluded. We took that policy and we looked at how we could implement that for our Australian charts, and that's basically how we've resulted in today's decision.
10: So, is the change in the charts right for the public. Dr. Soulette Dreyfus is a senior lecturer in the School of Computing and Information Systems at the University of Melbourne and says it is.
12: We have seen some previous research suggesting that consumers would prefer to have, you know, a human in the loop in making music. They would prefer not to have fully AI-made music. And this allows them to choose. So transparency is a good thing.
4: That's Dr. Soulette Dreyfus from the University of Melbourne. Diana Damjanovic reporting. Well, reaching the 100-game milestone is a huge achievement for any footballer. But for South Sydney Rabbitohs player Jai Arrow and his fans, it will have even greater significance. In May, he was forced to retire from the game after being diagnosed with motor neurone disease. But the Rugby League club has announced today Arrow will make two more appearances to reach his century mark. Angus Randall has more.
13: When NRL player Jai Arrow was diagnosed with motor neuron disease earlier this year, he figured his playing days were over, but he's now set to make two more appearances for the South Sydney Rabbitohs.
14: It's not lost on anyone how much it means to Jai and how much it means to us.
13: Rabbitohs forward Talis Duncan says the players found out this morning that Arrow would be lacing up the boots against the Gold Coast Titans on Saturday and the Sydney Roosters next Friday night.
14: He would have played a lot more games from the club if it was up to him, so we get to honour him on the weekend and the week after.
13: Jai Arrow will only be on the field for a few seconds before being subbed to the bench, but the symbolic honour allows him to reach 100 games for South Sydney. Fullback Matt Dufty is excited to welcome his teammate back to the club rooms.
14: He's such a character and he brings so much energy around and he makes everyone happy. He brings a smile to everyone's face.
13: The Rabbitohs have been granted an extra player on their team list and an extra substitution to ensure there's no disadvantage for the side ahead of finals. The club hopes the matches will help raise awareness and funds for Arrow as he battles a condition that has no cure. In July, he celebrated his 31st birthday at the club, saying he hoped to inspire anyone with MND.
15: Fight and continue to do that until I have no more left in me. I refuse to give up.
13: There's no specific test for MND, and life expectancy is on average 1 to 5 years. There are still a lot of unknowns. Claire Sullivan is the CEO of MND Australia.
16: We don't know an average decline trajectory. We don't really know much about the disease at all, to be honest. We don't even know exactly how many people in Australia have motor neuron disease.
13: Since his diagnosis in May, more than $1 million has been raised to support Jai Arrow. The financial costs of living with MND can quickly become overwhelming.
16: It costs about $400,000 a year just to keep the medical expenses, the in-home support and the equipment purchases going. If you have motor neuron disease, you could need a walking stick, a walking frame, and then three different wheelchairs while you have the disease.
13: MND has touched the nation's two biggest football codes. Former AFL player and coach Neil Danaher died earlier this year after living with the disease he called the Beast for 13 years. Claire Sullivan says these high-profile cases can make a massive difference in supporting others living with MND.
16: I think it's remarkable for Jai to be willing to take the Australian community on the journey with him and for the NRL to highlight the disease and what people can do to help people who have this disease is incredibly admirable.
13: Jai Arrow will lead the Rabbitohs out against Gold Coast this Saturday.
4: Angus Randall reporting. Thanks for being with me for PM this evening. I'm Samantha Donovan. The podcast of the full program is available on ABC Listen. And that's where you'll find ABC News Daily with Sam Hawley too. We'll be back at the same time tomorrow. Good night.
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18: What happens when wills go wrong? Contested documents, undue influence, farming family fallouts, and executors left to sort out the mess. Hi, Damien Carrick here. Over the next few weeks, the Law Report presents Over My Dead Body, a special series on wills and succession.
19: Mr. Chenery wrote his will on a frozen fish packet and a packet of Mr. Kipling's mince pies.
20: People who are a little bit unhinged have appointed senior politicians and public figures to be their executors, people who they've no connection with.
2: The difficulty with undue influence often is proving it. These things happen behind closed doors.
21: If you own property, if you own an asset, the general rule is you can do whatever you want in terms of who you leave it to. You don't have to be fair. You don't have to be equal.
18: You want to write a will. You want to make sure that your assets will go to those you think deserve your generosity. So how can you make sure your will is binding? Does it need to be a formal document printed out and signed with a pen? Or in 2026, can a valid will be a Word document, an email, a text? Can it be written on a frozen fish packet? Today on Over My Dead Body, we're looking at how courts decide whether a will is or isn't valid. A warning, this conversation makes multiple references to suicide, so take care when listening. And it also doesn't represent or replace legal advice. Professor Prue Vines from the University of New South Wales is an expert in wills. Prue, what are the legal formalities for writing a binding will?
19: Oh, well, they're fairly straightforward. They are that the will needs to be in writing, it needs to be signed by the testator, and while the testator is signing, the two witnesses who will sign get to see the testator writing, and they both need to be present at the same time.
18: Recently in the UK, the will of a Mr. Malcolm Chenery came before the courts. It complied with these requirements, but Prue, it certainly wasn't what you describe as conventional or formal.
19: I would really like to know a great deal more about why he chose what he did. Mr. Chenery wrote his will on a frozen fish packet, Young's Fish, and a packet of Mr. Kipling's mince pies.
18: This was a serious estate. It included a three-bedroom house, jewellery collection, cash and a pottery collection. Who did he leave all of this to?
19: He left it to Diabetes UK. So I don't know whether there's any connection between frozen fish and mince pie packaging and Diabetes UK. I suspect not. But the thing was that the court looked at what had been done. So the requirement is writing and the signatures of the testator and the witnesses. And all those things were there. So although it was on a strange piece of packaging or strange piece of paper, it still met the requirements. So the court was happy to allow it.
18: And this, you know, two-page will was witnessed by his neighbours, is that right?
19: Yes. So actually, the requirements that I said before, writing, signed by the testator in the presence of two witnesses, all those were met.
18: And the High Court had to decide whether to grant probate in this case. I think his family actually supported the will, saying that diabetes, you know, ran in the family. So they weren't opposing this.
19: So they weren't really opposing it. But the technicalities had actually been met in that case.
18: Does that surprise you, that decision?
19: Not particularly. As a stickler for the proprieties, the UK is particularly strong. So once they got over the surprise of the frozen fish and mince pie packaging, I think they could see that the normal requirements had been met.
18: In this case, Malcolm Chenery died in 2021. He ended his own life. His will was written on the back of frozen fish packaging and also the back of frozen mince pies packaging. Have there been other food packaging cases?
19: I remember one case really well where a person wrote their will in quite a lot of detail, dividing up the estate into shares on the back of the cornflakes packet, and that was admitted. The court really didn't have much trouble with that. The surrounding circumstances showed that that's what they want, and they handed it over and said that's what they wanted. There was another one that was written on a hospital menu card where the person wrote it on the card, and it was assisted by the fact that they said to their friend, here, this is what I want in my will, can you make it happen? So that was also allowable. I think people sometimes just use the nearest napkin or whatever, especially if they suddenly realise that they do really have to finalise things for other people. And so that's when you get the cornflakes packet or the fish packet or being looked at.
18: There was a very tragic case in Canada involving a farmer and a tractor fender. This was a unique and terrible case. This will was found to comply with Canadian law.
19: This was very sad. He was driving his tractor and he rolled it and it rolled onto him. So it killed him. but not immediately. He had time to write what he wanted done on the tractor fender, scratched it into the tractor fender, and that was allowed. Now, the reason that that was allowed was really quite different from the others. He was in Quebec or one of the other couple of Canadian states, which are basically derived their law from civil law, like European law.

0: Provinces.
1: Yeah, one of their provinces, sorry, that allowed a holograph will. So a holograph will is very common in European countries where they use civil law. And in those wills, as the testator, you have to have written every part of the will in your own handwriting. And he had done that. So he had written it all and signed it, and that was sufficient to make it a holograph will.
0: What about here in Australia? There's a really interesting case involving the estate of a Mr. Slavinsky.
1: That was after we brought in the dispensing power. So we'll explain that in a minute. But in that case, Mr. Slavinsky was very ill, dying. He wrote his will on the gyprock wall next to his bed. So he could sign it. He wrote it all there. That was allowed. The big question there really was, what do we do about the wall? Do we have to cut out a piece of the gyprock and take that to court, or can we take a photograph? And the court allowed the photograph.
0: The court allowed the photograph. This is a case, the testator wrote out his will in Ukrainian on the gyprock wall, stating, "To my nieces in the USSR, and the name and address of one niece together with the name and address of another niece." And I think there was also an envelope with his niece's names on it that he placed in a crack in this plasterboard wall. And the envelope together with a photo of the wall was admitted to probate, and that the court ticked the box and granted probate.
1: Yeah.
0: So here in Australia, we have something called the dispensing power that allows courts to say, right, even if you don't fill the formal requirements, we'll still look at the big picture to see what the intentions of the testator were.
1: This came in Australia in about 1978, first in South Australia and then gradually around the other jurisdictions. So what they did was give the court a power to look at the will and to decide whether it amounted to a document that included things like marks, symbols or perforations having a meaning for people qualified to interpret them, or anything from which sounds, images or writings can be reproduced with or without the aid of another article or device. So that was a sudden broadening of what could be allowed. But the critical thing was that the court had to be satisfied that when the testator made that will, he or she really did intend that document to operate as their final disposition. And that question of finality turned out to be one of the most critical issues in this area.
0: So for many years now, if it now had this dispensing power, this, you look at the big picture, all the unconventional wills we've been talking about so far are physical documents. But of course, Prue, we live in the digital age and people create wills on their computers, on their mobiles. Tell me about the case of Nickel and Nickel.
1: What happened in that case was that Mr. Nickel decided he was going to commit suicide, and he wrote out his will and so on his mobile phone.
0: And Mr. Nickel is a Queensland truck driver, age 55, who had been married to a lady called Julie Nickel, but it was a bumpy marriage, yeah.
1: The thing here is that normally if you write a text message to somebody, when you send it, that's when it's final, right? But in this case, he didn't send it. And the reason he didn't send it was that he didn't want the people he would send it to come and stop him committing suicide. So then they had to go into this question of, could it still be regarded as his final disposition? Did he really mean that document without anything else to happen to operate as his will? And the court decided that it did, because in that he had mentioned who he wanted to get all the things in his estate and said that he was, you know, it was clear that he was going to die and so on. That meant it met all the requirements of the dispensing power.
0: He addresses the text to his brother David, the text that he doesn't send, but in this text it's quite detailed. It says, "I want to leave all my assets to my brother David and to my nephew Jack, David's son." And it included a list of all his assets, a PIN number to his bank account, and also very clear instructions about what to do with his ashes. But yes, he doesn't send the text. And then he ends his life, this was in October 2016, and then his wife, Julie, contests the will, saying that he died intestate and she should be appointed.
1: So she should get the benefit.
0: That's right, she should get the benefit. But the Queensland court upheld the validity of this unsent text. Why did they do that?
1: Well, they went through all the detail of the material that he had put into that text, and it clearly

0: clearly showed that he was determined that these things would go to his brother and so on. So those details that you've mentioned were really important to get a sense of his level of finality. And the explanation for why he didn't press send was really clear. He didn't want his brother to immediately come and try and stop him. The detail and so on that was in that document itself was pretty convincing that this was intended. It was, you know, relatively formal. He signed it. He did all the things apart from pressing the button that would have shown that it was final. So the court was happy to see that as final.
1: He wrote out the text and then typed out his name at the bottom as a signature.
0: Yeah, he did all that, yeah.
1: So there was also the case of Sydney restaurateur David Yazbek. What form did his will take?
0: He typed out his will on his computer, but he didn't do anything else. So there was nothing that had been separately signed or witnessed or anything. He appears not to have printed it. So the question of finality was more difficult than it was, say, in the Nickel case. Eventually the court felt that it was admissible to probate and that he hadn't done anything after he wrote that indicated that he wanted to revoke it. So they accepted it as demonstrating his final intention.
1: Interesting. So back in 2009, he creates this document on his desktop computer. I think he creates it over a period of days. Then he goes on an overseas holiday and tells his colleague that in case anything happens to him, it's sitting there on the computer, on the hard drive. Nothing happens. 14 months later, he ends his life and this document is found on his computer. And what, the court is satisfied that this formed a valid will?
0: So one of the things to keep in mind here is that the dispensing power also applies to the revocation of wills. So it's not just the making, but it's also you can revoke it using the dispensing power. So one of the things they had to look at was whether there was any evidence that in that 14 months he had wanted to revoke the will. If you've got a will in writing, you can tear it up and that will revoke it. You can do things to it, but with a document that's on a computer, you could delete it and that would have indicated revocation. But he hadn't done that and he told other people about it. So that seems to have been enough for the court to think that he hadn't changed his mind and so the will was admissible to probate.
1: There was also the case of a young Queensland man who travelled to Canberra for work, and this was a case from 2013 and he ended his life in a hotel room. What form did his will take?
0: Well, he created a whole series of documents on his iPhone. So one said it was his last will, on which he typed his name as a signature, he put his address, you know, that was all very detailed. But it was also accompanied by a whole lot of other things that were sort of finishing things off, saying goodbye, things like that. So there was actually a whole suite of documents around the will itself that showed that he really did intend it to be his final will.
1: And he writes his will on the notes application on his smartphone. I think he appoints his brother as executor and the brother asks the Queensland Supreme Court for probate. Again, yeah. he ends his life very shortly after he does this.
0: Yeah.
1: What was very interesting about that case is that they were looking at the electronic timestamps of when these documents were made and also when the hotel room was accessed. Why was that important?
0: Well, first of all, there's the question of whether somebody's interfered. Because if we know the time sequence that these things happen in, we would get a better sense if he'd changed his mind or he'd sort of gone off on a different trajectory or something. So he didn't do anything like that. So that meant that he had this set over a relatively significant period of documents that were sort of consistent.
1: Because of the electronic swipe card hotel room access, it was clear that no one had entered the room between the time that this document was created and him passing.
0: And that's a really great benefit, in fact, because one of the big problems with electronic documents and things is how do we know whether that person did it? You know, anyone can sit in front of my computer and send off my emails if it's there and I've already got the password in and all that. So in this case, they knew he'd gone into the room, they had the electronic signature showing and that nobody else came in. So there was no suggestion that anybody else was influencing him either. And that's really important with this electronic stuff.
1: There must be a lot of cases these days where testators video themselves, either using a video camera or in this day and age a smartphone. Presumably those are upheld as valid wills normally?
0: They usually are, but we still sort of take the same concerns. You know, we want to make sure there's nobody else influencing it and so on. But in New South Wales, in Wei Fun Chan, she made her video using her smartphone and she just videoed herself saying what she wanted and so on, including chastising her children. And again, the court was satisfied with that, that it was a continuous process and so on. So if we look at a document that's written and the people who sign it in different pens, that might raise the possibility that something's interfered with the normal process. And the same way with a video or something, we want to be sure that the video is videoing the person. Usually we want to see a bit of the surroundings to help us be sure that there's no undue influence or anything in place.
1: And no one's kind of whispering in somebody's ear. And in this case, Wei Fun Chan, she created a will dividing her assets to her eight children. It was witnessed by two independent witnesses. But 2 days later, she decides to leave more to the two children who'd taken care of her for the last 20 years. She kind of had a good hard think about what she'd just done. So she creates this recording in her kitchen and it is upheld. The court said, look, she's calm, she's measured. There's lots of other evidence that this constitutes her final wishes.
0: Yes, that's right, yeah.
1: There was also a case of a will, and it was a written document, a handwritten document, but it was written in a very unusual form. It was written in the form of a poem. Tell me about the case of Costa.
0: Costa committed suicide after making a will, which he wrote in a sort of a form of a poem with the words sort of spread down the page. And it basically said, Mum and Dad, I think I'm dying. Please look after all my good writing. He kept a lot of stuff that he wrote and he called that his good writing and it was kept in a special place. He said, there might be some more in the drawer. Take care of them. I want you to have my house. So it was fairly comprehensive and there's no reason to think a poem is a problem. There were actually many wills over the centuries that were done in poetic form. So the court was happy enough to grant probate to that one.
1: And I think he had separated from his wife and moved back into his parents' house and was concerned about their financial well-being.
0: Yes.
1: You're listening to The Law Report on ABC Radio National, a special four-part series, Over My Dead Body, where we're looking at what can go wrong with wills. I'm speaking with Professor Prue Vines about unconventional wills. Look, I've got to ask, Prue, a lot of these cases we're talking about involve people who've ended their life and sometimes very shortly after, you know, making this final informal will. How does that decision to end their life mesh in with the idea, because they're presumably in distress, don't have a clear mind, perhaps are unwell, mentally unwell. How does that mesh in with the idea that they did or didn't have capacity?
0: There's good authority of a good 30 years or so that the mere fact of deciding to commit suicide is not to be taken as a sign of lost capacity. So they will still look at, you know, when you're looking at an informal will, you still need to have capacity. The main difference is that with an informal will, there's no presumption of capacity the way there is with a formal will. So that makes a difference. So they will be looking at the surrounding circumstances, the evidence of whether the person was clear-minded or not. As you said, in Wei Fun Chan, they thought she was clearly calm and clearly thinking. They were happy to find that she had capacity.
1: That wasn't a suicide case, I should add. Yep.
0: No, that wasn't a suicide case, but they still had to establish her capacity. So this is one thing that I think people need to be fairly clear about. Capacity in the common law generally is transactional. You don't have to have general capacity. You have to have capacity to do that particular transaction. So you have to know what a will is. You have to understand what a will does. You have to understand what property you have. And you don't have to know that in enormous detail. You don't need to know the numbers of your shares or things like that. And you need to know who are the people that would be likely to have a moral claim on you. That is what testamentary capacity is. So one thing to keep in mind here is that just because somebody has early dementia, for example, won't mean they don't have any testamentary capacity necessarily.
1: There have also been interesting cases involving hospital clinical notes. What have been some of those?
0: One of them is Newman, where there were handwritten notes on one page of the printed form of progress notes
1: You mean clinical notes, hospital?
0: Yeah, the clinical notes that you have at the bottom of your bed in the hospital. So the testator wrote to his lawyer saying, I wish you to make the following changes to my current will. And then he signed by the deceased. And then he got the physio to sign underneath. Then a nurse came along and said to the physio, staff aren't allowed to sign those documents. And she crossed out the physio's signature. And then she said to the physio, this is what I find mystifying, sign where I've crossed out. So the physio signed again and the nurse took the document away and it eventually got to the lawyers. That was one of the ones that, again, that was regarded as sensible. He knew what he wanted. He signed it. He did formal thing like asking someone to sign for him. And that was regarded as a document that could be admitted to probate.
1: I understand he wrote, after he'd signed the document, quote, my mind is strong and I know what I'm doing here. Now, please place this with my medical records, end of quote.
0: Yes, that's right.
1: So
0: he'd done a lot of things to make sure it happened. And those are the things that we're really looking for in a document like this.
1: Prue, what are online wills and have there been any court cases around them?
0: There are several platforms that are offering online wills where you go into their platform, you answer questions, which they then use to put a will together for you, or you write the will yourself, and they usually offer someone to sort of check it over and then make the will, and then you can sign it or do that electronically. So there was one case in the Rita Riemann case in 2022, and again, this is a suicide. This was one with a draft will questionnaire. So she did the draft will questionnaire online.
1: So she pays her money and she fills out a questionnaire.
0: You don't pay your money until you've done the questionnaire, I think. Mm. So she did that. She paid the money. She then wrote to her solicitor and said, I have drawn up and completed a will, sent him the link to the online questionnaire, and then committed suicide. Now, an extra little complication was that because it was a public holiday, the providers hadn't actually made the will because they didn't do it till the next day, and they were notified of her death before they could make the will. So they didn't actually generate a will for her.
1: So we just have a series of answers to a series of questions designed to form the basis of a will.
0: Yes, okay. That's right.
1: Yeah, right. So what happened?
0: The judge looked at all these things. He said there was a clear sequence of finalising her affairs before her suicide. She wrote to a few other people as well, but the writing to the solicitor was clearly very significant, and he allowed it. He said, that's okay. He was satisfied that she really did intend that to operate as her will.
1: I think she'd also sent a text to her sister referring
0: to the
1: will she had made that morning and says she had emailed it to her lawyer and she didn't have time to wait until it was signed but would stick. And the court was quite comfortably satisfied that she intends this to operate as her will.
0: Yeah. My big concern about these is always, how do we know that that person actually did it? To me, will kits are always something to be a bit concerned about. And that applies even to the, you know, the post office wills, the written ones. Lots of trouble came out of that. I always say to my students, why do you think lawyers haven't tried to stop these wills? Because it seems to me that they generate an awful lot of work for lawyers. You know, because you get this, even with a written will, there are some printed bits that are supposed to be part of the will. You don't know whether that person intended that printed bit to be their will or not. There are all sorts of things. So it's a bit tricky using a will kit, even though it does help you to, you know, they tell you what to do and to do it. But because of the one-size-fits-all thing, it's a bit difficult.
1: But with both the paper will kits and the online will kits, once it's done, once the document is compiled, doesn't it then have to be witnessed?
0: Yes, it does have to be witnessed. But if we use the dispensing power, we may have external evidence that tells us these things that I'm worried about.
1: So, Prue, big picture, should we keep these formalities and should we adhere to them strictly or should we be a bit flexible? Should we loosen things up a bit? What do you think?
0: So I'm quite comfortable with the dispensing power as it has operated in Australia. I think they have been fairly good at working out who's really intended this to be their document or not. I mean, most of the informal wills we get, our person's done their best to sign it, they've got one witness and there isn't one or something. Well, that's really not very material. So I wonder whether we could reduce our formal requirements a little more. You know, only one witness might be enough. But I'm fairly comfortable with having the dispensing power and with the scrutiny that's given to those wills. But of course, the best thing is always to make the will meet the formalities so that when it goes into the probate court, the probate office, the registrar looks at it and goes, totally normal, lets it go straight through, and there is absolutely no discussion about it. That's what you want.
1: That's a take-home message from this conversation. We've been talking about some fascinating cases, but you really don't want your will to be subject to a discussion like this. You want it just to go through quickly and efficiently through the courts.
0: That is absolutely right. Look, the real point of making wills is to make life for those left behind easier. And although there is often a lot of discussion about how there's increasing disputes and so on, I don't think it's an increase as a rate of the population. And the truth is that most of our formal wills and things go through very smoothly. There are not any arguments about it, and everybody can just carry on. So that means that the system, while it's wobbly at the edges, is sort of basically sound.
1: University of New South Wales Professor Prue Vines, an expert in wills. Thank you. Thank you for speaking to the Law Report.
0: My pleasure.
1: Next time, farming family fallouts over a will.
2: An equal share is a very easy mathematical decision to make, but it can mean the loss of the farm from the family in the long term over the generations.
1: Wills disputes over farming properties. That's on the next episode of Over My Dead Body, a four-part series on the Law Report. Do follow the Law Report on ABC Listen. That way you'll get the latest podcast as soon as it becomes available. A big thanks to producer Christina Cucoglia and also to audio producer Elise Simons. I'm Damien Carrick. Talk soon.
3: Hey, I'm Missy Higgins. 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
6: Hi, Fran Kelly here, and coming up on the Radio National Hour, Australia's heading in the wrong direction and immigration is to blame. That's the takeout from focus groups with One Nation supporters showing immigration ranks higher than cost of living, housing or crime as the key issue of concern, and it's costing the major parties crucial votes. And provocative podcaster and author John Ronson joins me to talk about how the algorithm is plunging older men into desperation and despair. That's all coming up after the news.

0: ABC News, good evening. I'm Michael Bausch. A second wild seabird has tested positive for H5 avian flu in Queensland. A dead shearwater was found at Castaways Beach on the Sunshine Coast a month after the first detection on Moreton Island off Brisbane. Chief Biosecurity Officer Dr. Rachel Shea says the state remains at low risk and it's far too early to consider commercial restrictions.
1: We will continue to work very closely with the poultry industry here in Queensland. They're a very mature and well-prepared industry, and we will continue to offer them advice and also take advice from them with regards to if and when we were to implement a mandatory shutdown.
0: Queensland's opposition has used parliamentary question time to accuse the Crisafulli government of slashing millions of dollars from domestic violence services. Here's state political reporter Laura Lavelle.
2: Domestic Violence Prevention Minister Amanda Camm has been under fire for months over funding for

0: and their prescription drugs. Diabetes expert Professor Jonathan Shaw was among those targeted. He says the fake footage is highly convincing, even if the simulated audio is slightly flawed.
1: The sound was okay, but the fact that it didn't entirely match my voice, I think, was unimportant because the vast majority of people who would have seen it would either not know me at all or wouldn't know me well enough to know that the voice wasn't accurate.
0: Rural fire crews have been battling a dangerous, fast-moving bushfire on the tip of Cape York. A Watch and Act Prepared to Leave was issued for New Mapoon earlier this afternoon. It's since been downgraded to advice level. Overseas, a court in Syria has sentenced the former Assad regime's top Muslim cleric to life in jail. He was accused of fueling years of sectarian bloodshed, as Caitlin Kelly reports.
2: Labelled the barrel bomb mufti, Assad regime supporter Ahmed Badreddin Hassoun was sentenced to life behind bars on Monday for inciting civil war and murder. This comes just weeks after former dictator Bashar al-Assad and other high-ranking officials were sentenced to death in absentia for war crimes and crimes against humanity. Although the steps towards justice are welcomed, human rights organisations have raised concerns over the trial's speed, process and the use of the death penalty. More than 500,000 people were killed, thousands forcibly disappeared and millions displaced during Syria's civil war, fueling demands for justice and accountability.
0: Well, a scientific breakthrough in Brisbane could soon see cheap lab-grown meat hitting local supermarket shelves to compete directly with traditional livestock farms. May Argent reports.
3: Cultivated or lab-grown meat is currently expensive, with costly nutrients required to grow the meat cells. But scientists at the University of Queensland have found a special microalgae can supply those essential nutrients. The algae is grown in waste products generated by the cultivated meat process. Dr. Melanie Oy from UQ says the lab-grown alternative could now compete cost-wise with animal meat.
4: Cultivated meat uses a lot less fresh water, has less CO2 emissions, uses a lot less land.
3: UQ researchers are working with cultivated meat producer Magic Valley to increase the scale of production.
0: Queensland's weather, showers, rain periods and some storms tomorrow in the southeast. Isolated showers for the Maranoa and Warrego and eastern districts north of Gladstone. Mostly fine elsewhere. Possible morning fog south of Port Douglas. Brisbane, showers easing 16 to 26. The Gold Coast 15 to 26. The Sunshine Coast 15 to 25. And at Ipswich 13 to 27. Partly cloudy for the southeast on Thursday, Friday and Saturday. On Moreton Bay, north to northeasterlies 10 to 15 knots. 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

0: Hello, I'm Fran Kelly, and this is the Radio National Hour, coming to you from the land of the Gadigal people of the Eora Nation in Sydney. Coming up, too many people from all the wrong places. One Nation voters say Australia's on the wrong track and immigration is to blame. The Labor government would rather we look the other way, but fresh polling says both major parties are bleeding votes over the issue. Also ahead, it's been 10 years since Myanmar's military launched a murderous campaign to expel the country's Rohingya minority, forcing more than 700,000 people to flee the country. Fayazul was just 11 years old when he escaped this horror, and he speaks to me tonight from his home, the world's largest refugee camp in Bangladesh. And author and podcaster John Ronson has a knack for sniffing out a bizarre story. His latest began when his son was lured to a mock Gothic castle in suburban Connecticut.
1: The castle owner comes in and they say, oh, where's the party? And he says, oh, no, I've invited you here for a different reason. I want you all to take part in my reality show. So they said, what's the name of your reality show? And he said, it's 101 Princesses.
0: And what followed was definitely no fairy tale. John Ronson joins me to talk about his new book and forthcoming Australian tour later this hour. Australia is heading in the wrong direction and migration is to blame. That's the takeout from a quantitative survey of 1,000 One Nation supporters conducted by former Labor pollster John Utting. It shows that immigration ranks higher than

0: cost of living, housing or crime as the key issue of concern for the party's supporters and feeds into the current febrile political debate over immigration numbers. One Nation is pledging to cut migration numbers harder than the Coalition or Labor, although the party's been in a bit of a muddle this week over its exact numbers and whether it will be higher than the 130,000 number that Pauline Hanson has offered lately. John Utting conducted this survey of One Nation voters to get a better sense of what motivates them, and he's delivering his research in Brisbane tonight. John, welcome to the Radio National Hour.
1: Welcome.
0: John, 1,000 One Nation supporters is a pretty good sample, and immigration was the hot-button issue. 39% of those you polled said it was the key reason why Australia was on the wrong track. What are their concerns specifically?
1: There's actually two issues. It's migration and the cost of living, which in these people's minds are kind of intertwined to a great degree. When they look at the migration sort of situation, the comments they make, the degree of migration is just too much. There's too many people coming into the country. And they then just reference this in a couple of ways. You know, the first way is they just make a straight what you'd call infrastructure resource argument that the infrastructure is just not keeping up in terms, you know, and they reference things like housing, transport and stuff like that. And they say that, you know, we need to cut back or get a breather until we can get these issues under control. But at a deeper level and a kind of more fundamental level, so a lot of these voters, they, you know, their concerns about migration is that for them it's kind of changing the character of the country and the sort of culture that they grew up with and were comfortable with is sort of changing. And for many of them, it's sort of changing to a big degree. You know, it's changing to, in some cases, it's almost beyond recognition.
0: Is migration the key motivation for the newer supporters of One Nation, you know, voters who've abandoned the major parties?
1: No, look, it's how they get to where they are, it's a more complex process. And essentially, it's a kind of none of the above where a lot of these people end up as One Nation supporters. You know, it's that they look at both migration and the cost of living, and in their view, neither party has sort of offered a kind of credible solution or answer to it.
0: And your research, though, does highlight a split between the, let's call them the Hanson true believers and the newer supporters. Did those supporters reveal what it might take for them, those who've switched their allegiance to One Nation this year, to switch their vote back to the Coalition? Is that even under consideration?
1: Well, look, these fundamentally, and it's very interesting, on, you know, about half of One Nation voters have only really come on board in less than the last year. So
0: yeah.
1: it just sort of gives you an idea on how they're travelling. Look, at the moment, they're not ready to switch out to the Liberals at the moment. They don't think the Liberals offer anything to them, what they'd find attractive or appealing. But, you know, a lot of them are prepared to make that switch. But that would all have to be, you know, in their view about the Liberals adopting a much more tougher immigration policy.
0: And did these voters, did these focus groups have any clarity on what sort of migration policy they want to see?
1: Well, they just want a much tougher one, you know, something similar to what the to One Nation and the Hansonites are talking about, whatever that is exactly.
0: Well, I guess that's what I'm asking. Is it about the number, you know, much tougher in that we've got much fewer people coming in, or is it about the type of people coming?
1: Well, fundamentally, once again, there's a graduated response on this, and a lot of them would just like to see less people entering the country. But there is a subset who sort of do buy the proposition that, you know, we have to have a sort of immigration flow into Australia, and maybe we should sort of concentrate on a more skills-based selective approach. But for most of these people, they'd be just comfortable with seeing less people come into the country.
0: And John, I think you've expressed some surprise that, you know, it's taken this long for migration to be a number one hot button issue here, given what's been happening overseas in Britain and US and Europe. But, you know, you and I have been engaged in observing politics for many decades. I mean, hasn't it always been so? John Howard dominated Labor through most of his time as leader because he leant heavily on this issue. The Coalition's brand was getting control of the migration system.
1: Oh, look, you're right, but I think what the real difference is that the migration debate in the past, no matter how intense it has been, has always been really handled between the two major parties. You know, it's almost been a part of a consensus, you know, in a way, of mainstream politics in this country. What is

0: is different is that control of this debate is now broken out of a normal two-party system. They're looking for solutions, you know, and their view is the existing party structures in Australia at the moment aren't providing these solutions.
1: John Utting, thank you very much for joining me.
0: Okay, thank you.
1: That's former Labor pollster John Utting, who's presenting his research based on polling of 1,000 One Nation voters in Brisbane later today. Well, let's stick with the thorny issue of Australia's migration intake, with Labor, the Coalition and One Nation now all offering voters different immigration targets to choose from at the next election, we think. Details remain sketchy, and exactly where the government lands is still unclear. The Prime Minister said today they're still working on it. Well, to better understand why immigration has become a scapegoat for the Times, we're joined by Alan Gamlin. He's the director of the Migration Hub at the ANU. Alan, welcome to the Radio National Hour.
2: Good to be here, Fran.
1: John spelled out how immigration is playing in the minds of One Nation voters. It is real and many voters are anxious about it. Are you surprised by any of what you heard, or what really John heard, from these qualitative surveys?
2: Well, it's a really important piece of research to do. And in the midst of complex crises, overlapping crises, people look to blame outsiders for their problems. They want, as John said, an explanation, and a simple explanation is best. It makes a complex problem more psychologically manageable. Sacrificing the scapegoat offers hope of a solution. And that really goes quite deep in human psychology and sociology. And I think Pauline Hanson understands that very well. I'm quoting something she said here to the Saturday paper a while ago. She said, people have lost hope wherever you look. Mass migration, climate change, the education system, escalating crime, the cost of living, job security, being able to buy a house. The whole country is in one hell of a mess, and that's why they're angry and they want a change.
1: And as John said, really underlying it all, what he heard is people looking for solutions, which is what you're saying. In a very recent article, you asked the simple question, one that's not often asked, I think, which is, what is migration for? Should we start there before we start looking for solutions?
2: I think you're right, Fran. I think we should start there. And, you know, the answers to that are, well, migration's useful to some extent in terms of its consequences. We have migration because it's a useful instrument to achieve some outcomes, generally economic outcomes. But that's not the only reason why we have migration. Some of it is because movement and the desire to move is in the nature of being human. It's fundamental to the human experience, the desire to move around. Now, we need to, as a liberal democracy, balance the freedom of individuals to make that choice to move, because it's an inherently human thing to do, with the freedom of communities to determine their own members and to make rules about the places where they live. You know, it starts with defining the outcomes that we want from migration through an open debate as a society. If we're a liberal democracy, we should be talking about these things openly and then design policies that efficiently and effectively achieve the outcomes that we want.
1: You're listening to the Radio National Hour. My guest is Professor Alan Gamlin, the Director of the Migration Hub at the Australian National University. Well, politically, we are in the throes of this debate right now. It's a debate about targets and numbers at the moment, whether 220,000 is the right target or 100,000, 130,000 is the right number, all aimed at helping manage migration numbers, but also public anxiety, I would say. Is that the wrong place to start, the wrong debate to be having?
2: Well, we obviously need a debate about migration numbers, but we need to debate the right numbers. At the moment, we're having a debate, or the major parties are having a debate, about net migration, which is just a rough measure of all migration. The problem with that is that all migration is not the problem. Specific parts of net migration are the problem. Some parts of net migration we cannot and should not control, like the movements of Australian citizens and the departures of people who in a liberal democracy should be able to leave whenever they want.
1: Yeah, and I don't think anyone's arguing or thinking that we should be controlling those two elements.
2: Well, if we're talking about net migration, those people are included in net migration. The movements of those people have a material effect on a net migration outcome. Uh-huh. Now, some other parts of net migration are already very well regulated, like the permanent migration program. It's been capped and stable for decades. And then there are some parts of net migration that perhaps need more regulatory attention. And most of those would be in the temporary migration program. So that has, you know, it used to be the case that Australian migration up until the mid-90s was really almost exclusively about permanent migration. We took immigrants in and turned them fairly quickly and effectively into Australians. But then after the 1990s, the size of the temporary migration program mushroomed. And that is now, you know, large enough that there are concerns about sort of unintended side effects from having this kind of pseudo guest worker population, which is really, really quite large. We can't get at the problems that people, that really matter to people, whether that's infrastructure and housing, whether that's social cohesion because temporary migrants can't, you know, integrate because they're only here for a temporary period, or whether that's about exploitation of migrant workers because, you know, they're on temporary visas and that gives their employer a lot of power. We can't really talk about these problems that people care about and which come up in surveys like the one that John's been talking about unless we're more specific than talking about all migration, i.e. net migration. We need to talk about which parts of migration are the problem, and the problematic parts are the temporary migration program. We need to look in there.
1: From your wide experience, what can a government do to calm this resentment around migration? Is it cut the number, and I think this is the areas you're talking about, of foreign students or the humanitarian intake, or is it rather to focus on alleviating the infrastructure pressures on communities like schools and hospitals and roads and housing, getting all that in order?
2: Well, yeah, this is a really good question. So I think the first thing the government really needs to do is make it clear that neither of these two extremes is the case. One extreme is that there's no problem with migration, and the other extreme is migration is completely out of control. Neither of those extremes is true. We're somewhere in the middle. So, you know, no need to panic, but we do need to give this migration system some attention. Now, and there are two major problems with Australia's migration system at the moment, and these two problems are not unique to Australia. They're common to many countries, many rich countries around the world. And the first problem is the problem of stabilisation after the COVID-19 pandemic, which was the biggest disruption to the movement of human beings in the history of the planet. Without doubt. So people are sometimes surprised to know that it's still affecting migration flows 6 years on. It is. That's not because of excessive arrivals. We've actually had lower arrivals than we would have expected to have by now. The problem with migration since the pandemic is too few departures. And fewer people have departed because emergency extensions to and relaxations of visa terms were granted to temporary migrants during the pandemic. And so that has meant those extensions are still expiring. They'll still keep on expiring for the next few years. And departures have remained low while arrivals resumed. And that's led to, because net migration is just, arrivals minus departures, it can grow in one of two ways. Either the arrivals can grow, which hasn't really happened in aggregate since the start of the pandemic, or it can grow as a result of departures falling. And that's the main thing that explains why we've got high net migration at the moment. Now, most people think this is because we've got this migration problem because we've got too many people arriving. Not the case. Simply not the case. So the government needs to make that clear. And then the second problem with the migration system that needs to be explained is the longer-term structural problem, which is the divergence of the permanent migration program, which has been capped and stable and very well regulated for decades, and the temporary program, which was deregulated about 25 years ago and which is a source of all the major problems that people care about when they talk about problems with migration, such as social cohesion, such as migrant worker exploitation, such as stress on infrastructure and housing. So the government needs to make it clear that, you know, we're not in a crisis situation, but there does need to be some attention to stabilising the system after the pandemic and addressing the long-term balance of temporary and permanent migration. But slamming the brakes on net migration as a whole is a blunt instrument which doesn't do that in the responsive, nuanced, kind of sensitive way that is required for a country where migration is essential to the economy.
1: Alan Gamlin, thank you very much for joining me.
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1: Author and podcaster John Ronson wasn't expecting to find his next big story while he was recovering from major surgery. But when his son was lured to a newly built medieval-style castle in Connecticut, yes, Connecticut, under the false pretense of a party, John's interest was piqued, and it was time to embark on an exploration of the weird and sometimes tragic underbelly of American masculinity and its meaning in this modern world. John Ronson's new book, The Castle, is an exploration of the importance of purpose in an age where the pillars that once gave structure and meaning to a life, work, church, community, are rapidly being dismantled. The Castle is out this week, and the good news is that John Ronson will be touring Australia at the end of October. John, welcome to the Radio National Hour.
7: Hi, it's great to be here. Thank you for...
1: Let's start talking about your new book. It literally reads like a fairy tale at the start, then turns into something twisted, and I'm going to give listeners a taste. In the first few paragraphs, we hear this kind of talk. A vast medieval castle with a drawbridge, gargoyles, and many, too many spires, towers and turrets, reaching like skeletal fingers to the looming clouds above. Standing on the drawbridge were a man, a woman, and a large black guard dog with a long, hooked face. The dog was called Cerberus. John, tell us about the night your son was lured to this house, to this castle, of an eccentric man by the name of Chris Mark, as you describe it. What happened when your son and his friends showed up there?
7: Well, they were invited. One of my son's friends met this man. He was a stranger, and he'd met him earlier that week on Tinder. And they get an invitation to his house for a party. So they pile in the car, drive off to Connecticut, turn up. And yes, it's a vast, newly built Gothic castle, which is ostentatious even by Gothic castle standards. And they nervously cross the drawbridge, passing the guard dog, which is named after the multi-headed hound that guards the gates of Hades, and they enter the grand banqueting hall to discover that there's no party. It's a trick. There's just a small number of equally bewildered-looking young people standing awkwardly around. So the castle owner comes in and they say, oh, where's the party? And he says, oh, no, I've invited you here for a different reason. I want you all to take part in my reality show. So they said, what's the name of your reality show? And he said, it's 101 Princesses. And they said, what's the concept? And he said, I'm the Lord, I'm the King, I'm looking for my Queen, and I have 101 princesses to choose from. And then he said, go downstairs to my basement costume room, put on princess costume, said this to the women, and then come back upstairs. So they did. They went downstairs to the basement costume room.
1: That's kind of weird enough, 101 princesses.
7: Yeah. When it gets a lot weirder.
1: Weirder. That's right. That's just literally page one. Your son is texting you through the night. You're asleep. You wake up. You get the text from Joel. And then later he gets home and you hear the version from him and his friends. You hear them recount the story.
7: Yeah.
1: What feelings did that provoke in you as a father first, rather than as a social commentator looking for the next theme of the next book?
7: Well, he had clearly been put into a vulnerable position. I felt annoyed on his behalf that he'd gone to this castle. This castle owner had sort of put a lot of pressure on them to dress up as princesses and Joel in a tuxedo and take part in this reality show that clearly didn't exist. And there was clearly some other agenda going on. And it was a skeevy, sketchy situation they were put in. I felt very sorry for them. These are young people trying to make it. Hard to catch a break these days. And they were put into this vulnerable situation. So I was cross.
1: Yeah, you were cross, but something else. You were something else too.
7: Well, I also thought this is the start of a book.
1: Yeah, and that's what I'm interested in, because there are no shortage of weird rich old guys using the money to enact strange fetishes and proclivities. Why did you think this story and this rich old guy, Chris Marks, was any different to that? What was the sort of aha moment for you?
7: Yeah, there was two things. First, I would say there is quite a shortage of rich old men in newly built castles luring women to take part in.
1: Well, that's a fair point. But over the span of history, it's not an unknown kind of thing, is it?
7: No, that's very true. No, two things happened. Firstly, was what was going on within me at the time. I'd just come out of hospital. I'd had major surgery. They even put a wristband around my wrist that said "full risk," which I was outraged by. But I basically felt, oh, my God, I'm losing my footing in life. And, you know, I write in the book about how I was convalescing by sitting on benches, park benches, and trying to come up with story ideas. And I'd just be overwhelmed with this terrible thought. I'm just a man sitting on a bench. You know, when your purpose eludes you, everything starts to crumble. And I realised that this is exactly the same thing in a much more weird way the castle owner was going through. He was trying to be Hugh Hefner. This is what I thought at the beginning. He was trying to create a Hugh Hefner-style harem inside his castle during what must be the worst moment in human history to be Hugh Hefner. He knows that the world is changing and he's losing his footing, and he's desperately hunting for purpose, and I'm desperately hunting for purpose in my own way, and our lives are about to collide in a world where a lot of men are hunting desperately for purpose.
1: John, you spoke with some of the girls who were at Chris Marks' castle or had been there in the past, all of them invited on Tinder and other dating apps, which seems a little strange and creepy to me. And I was surprised that so many of them played along with this bizarre kind of fantasy of this man's. I mean, this so-called reality TV show, 101 Princesses, after they were lured there under false pretenses. Was it as simple as a sugar daddy fantasy, or the lure of the chance at fame and celebrity that kept women there? You know, what did you make of their reasons for going and some of them staying a while?
7: Well, I think there's, you know, I think many of the women have different motives, but I think in the case of the night that my son and his friends were there, they went on, they thought it was a party and they thought, okay, we'll just go to a party. But once they were there and they realised they were being ensnared into this weird reality show that may or may not exist, I think they did see the hint of a work opportunity. And that made me realise just how hard it is for kids these days to catch a break. The old institutions are collapsing, the old structures are collapsing. Everybody's being encouraged instead to be content creators, personal brands. And so everybody's on the lookout for that thing that might work on the internet. And in this situation, they were being lured into what, you know, was a pretty risky situation.
1: And it's not just everyone needs to be content creators. We are evolving into very much a celebrity culture, aren't we?
7: Yeah, well, this is one of the things. As you say, the castle owner, my investigation into trying to figure out what the hell is going on inside his castle, because once I visit the castle, he starts sending me death threats. He says he's got two murderers on his payroll who are going to kind of get me if I'm ever negative about the castle and print and so on. So half of the book is that. But the other half of the book is me going off on these other journeys to meet these other men whose lives somehow thematically link with the story I'm telling about the castle. And, what happens over and over again is people think they can make it on YouTube, which presents itself as a kind of wide open country where a man can thrive through grit and perseverance as an influencer. And they start to chase, I mean, I'm sure some are chasing fame, but some of them are chasing the algorithm. They're chasing the incentive structure, the thing that will make them money. And that is pushing them into more and more extreme content, becoming caricatures of themselves. And some of the other stories I tell in this book are these incredible stories about men who just fall apart on YouTube when they fall in love with the algorithm too much.
1: You're listening to the Radio National Hour. My guest is journalist and author John Ronson. He's discussing his new book, The Castle, and we've been talking about the story that seeded the book, which is the story of this rich guy, Chris Mark. But as you say, John, you move out and talk to a number of other men for this book. You say it's not a story about the Manosphere, and I agree it's not, but do you see a difference? Are you exploring something different here between the struggle of men, young and old, to understand and express their masculinity?
7: Oh, yes, absolutely. One of the things the book looks at is how a lot of just ordinary men who think that the Manosphere is just absurd feel tossed around in a kind of sea of conflicting ideologies about what being a man actually means.
1: And I want to come back to this notion of celebrity, because I wonder if is the problem that people get led down the sort of garden path by the algorithm or the influencers support system that you describe very well and seems awfully insidious, really. Or is there something about a craving for fame and celebrity, about ego here?
7: Yeah, I think, narcissism thrives when structures collapse. So, because, you know, the old institutions gave people, for all their awfulness, there were many institutions that we wanted to tear down for many good reasons, but for all their awfulness, at their best, institutions reminded people of their place in the world. We had bosses, we had subordinates, we had a place in the world, and we knew our place. That taught us responsibility and empathy and community. If you take all of that away from the world and you just stick somebody on YouTube, all of that's gone. And in the absence of all of that, what thrives is narcissism. It's just, you know, filling the old, you know, the vacuum where the old structures stood with histrionic rage and a desire for fame
1: As we've discussed, you're not writing about the Manosphere here, but this story did start with your son and his friends. Are you worried for them, this changing future, changing roles, you know, as a father? Do you feel a need to help guide them? Is that part of what drives you?
7: I think so with this book. I worry a lot about how hard it is for kids to make it these days when everybody's trying to be a content creator. AI is coming in to make things worse. AI is such a pernicious part of this story, because they're trying to rob us all of our jobs. The AI gurus are telling us, oh, we don't enjoy working. Imagine a world without work. You've even got AI gurus justifying how AI makes music these days, saying, people don't enjoy making music. So they're trying to convince us that we want a world of purposelessness. And then ChatGPT swoops in, trawls the internet looking for purposeless people, learns that the way to keep them ensnared in its kind of evil talents is to tell them, no, you're not purposeless, you're the greatest mathematician on the planet, all your ideas are fantastic. This kind of obsequiousness comes in to ensnare these lost and broken people into the false promise that actually they do have purpose, but it's just a trick to keep you ensnared in AI.
1: It's a complicated and fast-moving world that's coming our way, or we find ourselves in the midst of it, that's for sure, and I want to come to that. But just before we do move on from your book, The Castle, I want to ask you a personal question, because you've admitted that every one of your books is partly self-reflective, a little slice of memoir. Yeah. And I saw in an interview the other day you said, a day without work for me is a day without purpose.
7: Yeah.
1: With respect, John, is it a little bit self-indulgent for you to talk about purpose when you have so many hit podcasts, bestsellers, packed out live shows? Everyone wants to hear what you've got to say. How can you compare yourself to the place the men in the book have found themselves?
7: Well, because I'm constantly, you know,
1: frightened of it.
7: Yeah, frightened of it. Okay, the fact is, when I'm on stage and everyone's enjoying it, it's like, that's a great moment. But as soon as that's over and I'm back at home, all of that just drains away. And I am, as I say in the book, I'm just a man sitting on a bench. And it's clearly a dysfunctional relationship I have with purpose, because none of the success that I've had in the past in those moments mean anything at all to me. I know that, sure, I've got some money in the bank finally. So obviously that helps a lot. But the weird, you know, broken part of you really doesn't mind that it doesn't matter to them that you've had previous successes. It's just, you're just empty and lost without it. You know, I once asked Randy Newman, the singer, why do you write songs? And he said, it's how I judge myself and how I feel better. Mm. And I really understand that. And I would say that even when this job, we're working in jobs that we hate, they still fulfill an important role in our lives of just keeping us sane, keeping us tethered to the world.
1: It's exhausting life, isn't it? You're listening to the Radio National Hour. My guest is podcaster, journalist and author John Ronson. His new book, The Castle, is out this week. If you look at the themes of your work overall, social media, cancel culture, psychopaths, culture wars, conspiracy theories, at some point or at certain points, they often seem to just bleed into each other, and the internet and the algorithms seem to have a lot to do with it. Is there a thing they have in common? How would you describe what you are doing or trying to do with your body of work or it's taking you?
7: Sure. I think it's always unintentional. Like, I find stories that, you know, well, I always try and find stories that are absurd and mysterious and odd and can be propulsive. They could be a patient, but they tell us something bigger about the world. And the thing it seems to often be about is when big changes happen up there that trickle down and impact the inner lives of those of us down here. That seems to be a kind of recurrent theme in my stories. Also, obviously, mental health labelling and the psychopath test. Do psychopaths rule the world? Is ChatGPT a psychopath? I would say yes.
1: Tell me more about that. Why is ChatGPT a psychopath?
7: Okay, well, this is my new theory. Well, right. It's a pathological liar and isn't in the least bit embarrassed when caught lying. If you catch ChatGPT in a lie, then it will just sort of, you know, shrug its shoulders. It apes human behaviour, it love bombs you, it mirrors us and reflects what it thinks we want back at us. All of those are items on the psychopath checklist.
1: In the podcast series you did a couple of years ago, which I love, Things Fall Apart, you probe conspiracy theories and, you know, their origins and how they take hold and fuel division. But you also demonstrate how they're not true and they can be quite easily debunked, because that's what you do in the single podcast. Why, in this world of endless information, do people still accept conspiracy theories, do you think, believe them, when the truth is also out there, easy to obtain?
7: Yeah, sometimes I think that there's maybe like a huge percentage of the population who are like magical thinkers, who just, and they would want to believe in religion, they want to believe in QAnon, they want to believe in magical thinking, and there being a layer of magic in the world that's, you know, beyond what's right in front of our eyes, beyond what's palpable. Couple that with the fact that our elites do often behave in weird conspiratorial ways. You stick those two things together. You know, everybody was obsessed with QAnon, but then the Epstein files were real. So, I think I've always thought it's a combination of those two things, a proclivity to magical thinking and wanting to, you know, have special knowledge over other people, but also the fact that the elites never do themselves any favour by acting like shadowy elites.
1: In your work, you unpack these issues. That's what you do. But I wonder, John, do you trouble yourself privately with solutions for this angry and ever more divided society that we're in and seems to be getting worse?
7: Sometimes, you know, when I'm right in the middle, we're talking about the themes here, but I always do this through amazing stories. Like, I latch onto stories.
1: You do.
7: Yeah, tell this through like page turning stories. But yeah, I became, you know, with the last two books, with this one and So You've Been Publicly Shamed, I just think, there's a line in So You've Been Publicly Shamed where I say that Twitter has become a stage for constant artificial high drama where everyone's either a magnificent hero or a sickening villain, when we know that's not true about our fellow humans. What's true about our fellow humans is that we're a mess. Good people do stupid things, vice versa. And we all know that's the case about our fellow humans, so that we can't be reduced to some, you know, extreme representation of an ideology or, you know, goodness or evil. But we pretend to ourselves that's not true. So the message I guess I'm always trying to hammer home to people is that people are complicated. Curiosity is much better than instant cold judgment. Be surprised and curious and humanist without, you know, falling for people's bullshit. But just try and meet people where they are and see the world through their eyes while keeping your morality and your way of seeing the world intact.
1: And given all this work you've done in the world of conspiracy theories and psychopaths, is your antenna constantly up? Has it made you more paranoid or more at ease in the world you travel through as you understand it?

0: You know, for a while after I learned how to spot psychopaths in the psychopath test, I learned how to spot psychopaths. And for a while I was, yes, spotting psychopaths everywhere. And I don't do it, including everybody who'd ever crossed me, every reviewer who'd ever given me a bad review. You know, on the ground, everyone's nice. I live in a little village in the Hudson Valley, upstate New York, which is very mixed. We've got MAGA people with you know, guns welcome in this house, Lord signs. And we've got people with this house believes Black Lives Matter, Lord signs. It's America all in one road. And honestly, in real life, everyone's nice to each other. The man with the sign that says you are entering armed response country has this lovely dog called Daisy, and we like chat on the street. So on the ground, when you get out of the utterly awful John Carpenter movie that is the internet, where all of these warrior gangs are just constantly attacking each other, when you get out of that toxic horribleness, the world's kind of nice.
1: John, just before I let you go, I'm just wondering if you could give us a bit of a sneak peek of your live show. You're bringing it here in October. Your shows are famously entertaining and complex, I think. What can we expect?
0: Well, with this one, because everything we've talked about I'm doing in the form of stories in the book, I'm really like bringing the book to life in the form of a sort of unfolding live documentary on stage. I've got loads of video clips and audio clips, including crazy video clips that long ago disappeared from the internet, you know, which all tell the story of the stories in the book. So think of it as like a live documentary version of the book.
1: Sounds fab. John Ronson, it's been a pleasure speaking with you. Thank you so much for joining me.
0: It was great. Thank you so much.
1: That was author and podcaster John Ronson, and his new book, The Castle, is out now. And John's going to be touring around the country from Tuesday, the 27th of October. And just a warning, this next interview includes a mention of sexual violence. 10 years ago, the Myanmar military marched into the administrative region of Northern Rakhine, beginning a sustained campaign of violence, torture and mass displacement of the Rohingya people. More than 1 million Rohingya have been forced to flee their homes across the border into Bangladesh in the years since. The United Nations describes the Rohingya as, quote, the most persecuted minority in the world, with UN investigators finding evidence of genocidal intent by Myanmar's military. A genocide case brought by the West African nation of Gambia against Myanmar remains before the International Court of Justice in The Hague, with a judgment expected later this year. And today, the people they targeted, around 1.2 million Rohingya, are living in crowded refugee camps in Bangladesh. And while aid organisations are working hard to provide the basic needs for all these people, funding gaps remain, leaving vital services like water, sanitation, even food, underserviced and overstretched. Faisal Islam fled Myanmar as an 11-year-old boy back in 2017, and he joins me now from the largest refugee camp in the world, Cox's Bazar in Bangladesh. Faisal, welcome to the Radio National Hour.
2: Hi, this is Faisal.
1: Faisal, you were only 11 years old when you were forced to flee Myanmar, just a boy. Why did you have to leave your home, Faisal? What was that like that time?
2: They forced me to leave my home. I was 11 years old. I was as a child. Due to Myanmar cruel government, due to mass killing, due to genocide, due to fighting in my village, in my home, they also shooting. They also raping our mothers and sisters. They also burn our village. They also rape my sister. They continuously was genocide us. So they forced us to leave my home.
1: Faisal, that's an awful lot of tragedy and sadness to experience as an 11-year-old. You've been living in Bangladesh in this, the world's largest refugee camp there since. You're 20 years old now. That's almost half of your lifetime. What do you feel about that?
2: When I wake up in the morning, I sit darkness in my life. As a human, I deserve right from the global community, from my nation. But they refuse us, they refuse me to give our right. When I think about my future,

0: I have no future. In the refugee camp, no proof of education, no online opportunity, no formal higher studies. It's make me more depression. Also, sometimes I cry for my future. It's become very difficult.
1: You're a photographer now. You have a photo and a video blog, or you're on Instagram and other social media. Why is that important for you to tell the stories of the people in your camp, of life in your camp?
0: I think it's very important for me. Also, not only for me, it's also my community people. Most of the organizations are working in the camp. Sometimes I watch their activity through my camera, through my lens. Sometimes I capture their activity. Sometimes I work for my community to raise our voice to a global community. You know, our feeling, our thinking, our condition in the camp, most of the people doesn't know what we are facing.
1: Through your Instagram, through your photos, do you get in contact from people from the rest of the world? Do you feel like you're being seen?
0: Yes. One of my articles exhibited by Franska University at America. As I know my story from the world, they can see my story. Also, they read my story.
1: You've spent nearly your whole life in the camp, half your life. How do you stay connected to Myanmar? And is that important to you? Is that still home for you?
0: Yeah, they forced me to leave my home. Due to that condition, I didn't learn how Myanmar, their culture, their story. Due to online studies myself, I connected with Myanmar by reading a historical book. Also, in our camp, we also wear Myanmar cultural clothes. We use also Myanmar cultural things as a connected to Myanmar, to memories, our story.
1: And Faisal, do you dream of going back to live in Myanmar? Where do you hope to live out your life?
0: Of course, it's my dream to return my own home. As you know, I'm young, but I have future. In here, I have no future. I can go for whatever I want. If I should be in Myanmar, I can do everything. It's my freedom. It's my nation. It's my big dream to be there in my home. I want to ask to the global community to do something for our right to get back our dignity, our right to be there, to turn on our dream.
1: Faisal, this interview is going out to all Australians. So that plea that you just made, that has gone to the whole country. I hope you get some response and some action that you need.
0: Thank you.
1: Faisal is a 20-year-old Rohingya refugee and photographer, and he was speaking to me there from Cox's Bazaar, which is the world's largest refugee camp. It's in Bangladesh. And you can find his stories and his photographs on Instagram. His handle is Faisal_Graphy. That's Faisal underscore Graphy, Graphy. And we'll put that in our show notes. Well, Anil Pant is Oxfam's country director for Bangladesh. He joined me from Dhaka earlier. Anil, welcome to the Radio National Hour.
2: Thank you very much for inviting me.
1: Anil, how would you describe the conditions that Rohingya refugees are living under in these camps in Bangladesh, camps like Cox's Bazaar?
2: It's in dire condition because there are 1.2 million people where there are no formal schools. There are informal learning centers. Children, you know, some children go to these centers, but there are no formal board exams. So they are not, you know, learning skills, or they are not getting degrees, or they are not, you know, like going up in their grades, basically. And women, you know, like many water sanitation hygiene facilities, you know, women just, you know, bath inside. They don't feel, you know, safe going out. And like men and women, adult men and women are not learning the skills, basically. And what they get is for food, you know, a ration of maximum $12 a month, you know, which is not adequate, you know, for people to properly survive and have the proper nutrition. So I would say it's a pretty challenging and bad situation.
1: Anil, it's 10 years, it's the anniversary this month of the first purge, if you like, of the Rohingya by the government in Myanmar, by the army, and the first, you know, influx there into Cox's Bazar. Have things changed over that time? Has the amount of funding support, the international aid, is that decreased in recent years?
2: Yes, very much. For instance, if you look at the 2025, only 46% of what was needed come. For 2026, even the prediction is down at 26% below, because now the joint response plan is looking into very basic essential needs. So the funding is going down, and certainly that's one of the huge concerns.
1: And what's it meant for day-to-day life for Rohingya refugees? How would they be noticing that they're in Cox's Bazar? Is it the amount of food, the type of food, the housing? What is it?
2: No, it's almost everything. Like when you are living like maximum $12 a month for food, when you are living in a crowded camps where the highest density of people in any part of the world, you know, where, you know, children are not going to school, women don't feel safe, adults are not learning their schools, even you can't dream properly. So it's a very dire condition. It's to be in those camps, and it's a call of humanity, you know, more than anything else.
1: And Anil, what's driven the cuts to foreign aid going there into the camp? Is it political? Yeah. Is it compassion fatigue? Is it budget challenges? What is it?
2: I think it's a combination of everything. You know, the international aid system is, you know, basically it's shrinking, number one. The second thing is that now it is seen as a kind of protracted crisis, a long-term crisis where the immediate solution is not there. But that is the challenge, is that even if it's a protracted issue, the needs don't become less. You know, the needs are there. People need to eat food. Children need to go to schools. You know, like women and men need to feel safe. You know, so this is the challenge where the overall international climate and the international aid going down is not helping. And the second thing is that I think there is some kind of a normalization of the situation where it's more or less accepted that, okay, this is a long-term issue, and that's why, you know, the focus may be shifting elsewhere.
1: You're listening to the Radio National Hour. My guest is Anil Pant. He's the Bangladesh Country Director for Oxfam, and we're speaking on the 10th anniversary of the time when overall, and since this moment, almost a million Rohingya people have been forced to flee their homes in the face of a violent military campaign. Anil, Oxfam has published a new report on the state of water and sanitation infrastructure in Cox's Bazar. What interventions have been made to improve access to these facilities, and what's missing, what's needed?
2: So basically the infrastructure that were made initially was for emergency response. You know, when the influx was there, people were coming in, overall Oxfam and other organizations focused on emergency response. And when you do the emergency response, you do it in a different way, thinking that, you know, the infrastructure needs to be there for some time. But now it is getting into the 10th year. So what has happened is that the infrastructure that were built for emergency systems are aging, and not all of them are working. So, and it is creating issues for the Rohingya community there. But the challenge is that the international aid and fund is shrinking, which means that there is a big anomaly between what exists there, what is needed, and what needs to be done. Yeah. So the big challenge is that the systems built for emergency response are being used in the year 10 also.
1: We just heard a little from Faisal, who's came to Cox's Bazar as an 11-year-old fleeing horrors and trauma in Myanmar, and he's been there ever since, nearly half his life. Half the refugee population in these camps are children. What does Oxfam see as the long-term cost of a generation growing up stateless in these refugee camps?
2: This is very ample thing, you know. Like, I mean, if you are not going to school, if you are not getting the grades, if you are not sitting in the exams, if you are not a kind of a citizen of any country, like, I mean, the opportunities are pretty much restricted. And you can't even dream about tomorrow when you don't have those basic rights. You know, even normal in a poor country, if you look at it internationally, like children go to schools, you know, but here we are talking about children not going to schools, you know, not sitting in exams, not getting the grades. So what can you dream about in future, what you want to become? You know, you can't even dream properly.
1: So what's the future for these children and for the million or so people in this camp? They are stateless, as you said, the Rohingya are stateless. Can they ever leave? Where can they go?
2: It needs a diplomatic and political solution, because the long-term solution needs to be like resolved by the relevant actors. But you know, we can't wait for that long-term solution to come when there are immediate needs and medium-term needs as well. So what the international community needs to do is that recognize that, you know, the situation is dire, and recognize that it is not acceptable that children are not going to schools. You know, women are not feeling safe. You know, men are not learning the skills. The solution should be basically people are able to learn some skills there. Children are able to go to schools. At least they know you are keeping a community alive, you know, where people can, you know, have the basic essential services.
1: But as we heard Faisal say, his dream is to go back to Myanmar, to live a life in Myanmar, in his home. Is that what the international community, the global community, as much as it is focused or isn't focused on this problem, is that what it's trying to achieve, to allow the Rohingya to go home? Or should other countries be stepping in and saying, we will offer homes to these people?
2: The long-term solution needs to be political and diplomatic with the involvement of all the actors. Yeah. So the important thing will be that, okay, what the Rohingya people want is the important thing. Yeah. So we need to, you know, this answer needs to come from the Rohingya people themselves about, you know, what they want. And then international community and the relevant political actors need to address that based on what the community wants.
1: Anil, thank you very much for joining me.
2: Thank you. Thank you very much.
1: Anil Pant is Oxfam's country director in Bangladesh. Well, that's it from me for today. Thank you so much, as always, for your company. Come and find us on ABC Listen or wherever you get your podcasts. If you've missed any of our stories, you want to share them with somebody, we'd love you to do that. And while you're having a listen, why not hit that favourite button so you never, never miss a show. Have a great evening.

0: ABC News, good evening. I'm Michael Bausch. Queensland's opposition has accused the Premier of avoiding parliamentary scrutiny after he announced a mandatory 12-month jail term for bail breaches without releasing the full text of the bill. David Crisafulli today confirmed the headline penalty for repeat serious adult and children offenders, but the actual legislation won't be tabled until Thursday. Deputy Labor leader Cameron Dick says the government is rushed and disorganised.
1: They make things on the fly, they don't provide the detail, and Queenslanders deserve to see that. So let's see what the bill actually says, so Queenslanders know what their parliament is going to vote on.
0: Queensland's Treasurer is demanding an urgent overhaul of the GST system. The Productivity Commission wants Canberra to scrap a controversial 2018 agreement that's funnelled tens of billions of extra dollars to Western Australia at the expense of other states. David Janetsky's told Parliament the unfair formula means resource-rich regional communities are doing all the heavy lifting.
2: Queensland is being short-changed. The current methodology penalises states like Queensland for developing resources interests in the national interest while rewarding states that don't. The GST pie is growing, but our share of it is getting smaller.
0: Queensland's CFMEU inquiry has heard sensational claims that security staff were stalked with electronic tracking devices during a major Brisbane Bridge dispute. Security Director Grant Killen told today's hearing he found a locator tag hidden under his vehicle in mid-2024 after suspecting he was being followed away from a worksite. He also alleged that multiple executives from contract

0: corpse found at Castaways Beach. Biosecurity officials have confirmed the dead bird returned a positive result last night following initial testing for H5 bird flu. Samples have been sent to the CSIRO to confirm the result. It's the second case of bird flu identified in Queensland after a bird tested positive for the disease at Moreton Island in late July. South Australia has seen mass bird mortality events, and this week a seal became the first mammal with a confirmed case. Primary Industries Minister Tony Perrott says the government's top priority is protecting the state's poultry sector.
1: Queensland state school teachers have secured an interim pay rise more than a year after their last deal expired. The Industrial Relations Commission made the ruling this morning. It gives staff a 3% increase from September 7. The broader enterprise bargaining dispute is still before the Industrial Court. Supermarket giant Coles has posted a $1.26 billion underlying annual profit. That's a better-than-expected 13% jump. It comes despite a $165 million post-tax hit from a federal court worker underpayment penalty. Core food sales were up by more than 5%. To sport, Broncos skipper Adam Reynolds says he's incredibly thankful for everything rugby league has given him over the last 15 years. The retiring star halfback fronted the media today after yesterday confirming he'd missed the last two rounds of the season with a stubborn calf strain. Reynolds played the bulk of his career with South Sydney, but he was full of praise for the Broncos and the broader Brisbane community.
2: The club's done amazing things for me and my family, and we'll forever be in debt to the club. Give me an opportunity to come up from Sydney and, you know, chase that dream.
1: Queensland's weather: showers, rain periods and some storms tomorrow in the southeast. Isolated showers for the Maranoa and Warrego and eastern districts north of about Gladstone. Mostly fine elsewhere. Possible morning fog south of Port Douglas. Brisbane: showers easing, 16 to 26. The Gold Coast, 15 to 26. The Sunshine Coast, 15 to 25. And at Ipswich, 13 to 27. Partly cloudy for the southeast on Thursday, Friday and Saturday. On Moreton Bay, north to northeasterly winds, 10 to 15 knots. ABC News.
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4: Hi, I'm Tegan Taylor, and this is Life Matters, where your stories shape the national conversation. The cliche of heading off into retirement goes something like this: a farewell morning tea at the place you've worked for years, your team giving you a novelty-sized card and well wishes, and then you commuting the half hour or so home from work for the last time. But what if your work has had no fixed address? If it's meant you've travelled the country or the world, where do you even decide to stop wandering and put down roots? Research into the retired lives of roadies is coming up, and if you've had an itinerant career, I'd love to know what that's looked like for you. Also ahead, if someone was bad-mouthing your best friend, you'd go into bat for them. But what if the person they're down on is themselves? That's soon here on ABC Radio National. But first, in the past week, there's been a horrendous stream of news about alleged sexual assaults and violence against women. The details of these stories are harrowing. Several cases allegedly involve teenage boys. And these stories have come just days after new research from the University of Melbourne was released, finding that young people are now significantly more likely than older generations to hold hostile attitudes towards women. We know it's a problem. We've talked about it here before many times. It's easy to feel like nothing has changed. But today my guests want you to know that there is hope, and that it's conversations like these and the ones they prompt with the young people in our lives that can make a difference. So for young men, where are the opportunities to intercept ideas around misogyny and violence and offer an alternative? Because it can take a lot of courage to change your mind about something, but it is possible. And I wonder if you can relate to this. Is there a belief you held when you were younger that at some point you shifted your perspective on? I'd love to know, what changed your mind? What have you changed your mind about? And here with me is Dr. Sarah Meagher, Senior Lecturer at the University of Melbourne. She's led the research project into misogyny and youth radicalisation in Australia. Sarah, welcome to Life Matters.
5: Hi, thanks for having me.
4: So you've been looking into this. What did you find sort of top line?

0: on?
1: So our top line finding was that the most stable predictor of extremist attitudes in Australia was the holding of misogynistic attitudes and attitudes that excuse violence against women. The key element of this research was trying to explain the relationship between gender attitudes and extremist attitudes. And so we were really interested in how these attitudes about women can formulate into more extreme types of violent attitudes.
0: So this is attitudes in both young, or in both men and women.
1: Yes, that's right.
0: And what was the sort of age profile?
1: We were looking at youth as a particular demographic of interest because the Australian government has identified young people between the ages of 10 and 24 as overrepresented in countering violent extremism programs. But we also sampled a national sample of adults to compare with the youth so we could see whether there is a higher concentration in 13 to 17-year-olds or the adult population.
0: And you found that there was this higher level of these misogynistic attitudes in younger people than in older people, which kind of goes against maybe the sort of popular view that people get more conservative as they get older.
1: Yeah, that was actually quite surprising to me, especially on the gender attitudes scales that we used, that our teenage respondents, both male and female, were more likely than boomers, for example, quite a bit more likely than boomers to express agreement with a range of quite hostile, sexist, and misogynistic attitudes.
0: Do you mind, like, I don't want to give too much oxygen to things, but can you sort of paint me a bit of a picture?
1: So we had questions from validated psychological surveys. Like the misogyny scale that says things like women exploit men for their own agendas, it's safer not to trust women too much, women will lie just to get ahead, things like this to measure a degree of mistrust and I guess hatred of women. And then we also included a range of violence against women measures. A lot of them came from the ANROWS National Survey. And they include things like sometimes a woman will make a man so angry he can't help but hit her, or a male partner is entitled to use physical force if the female partner argues with him or refuses to obey. And worryingly, our Gen Z respondents were on these like traditional violence attitudes up to four times more likely than boomer men to agree with these attitudes.
0: If it's not coming, if they're not learning these ideas from the older generation, where are they coming from, Sarah?
1: Well, our research did find that there was a strong relationship between what people are exposed to online and these misogynistic attitudes. So we included a lot of questions around types of engagement people do online, social media, forums, live streaming, gaming, etc. And also asked them about like time spent. And time spent wasn't the big factor, but the content of what people were engaging with seemed to have quite a bit of influence on their attitudes towards women. And the key ones that we found were actually a bit surprising. We anticipated that maybe social media, online forums, online gaming would have a significant influence. But the three main ones were manfluencer or manosphere content, online dating, and online pornography.
0: Interesting. Well, two other people who've been grappling with how to counter these sorts of influences face to face are with me. They're both called Daniel. Daniel Principe is a youth advocate and educator and a board member for the Domestic Abuse Resource and Training Institute, the DART Institute. And Daniel Allars, Dan, for today's purposes, is the New South Wales State Manager from the Top Blokes Foundation, which runs mentoring programs for young men around the country. Daniel, welcome.
2: Thanks for having us.
0: I might start with you, Dan Allers. Did these findings from Sarah's research surprise you?
2: Surprise, I'd say no. You know, certainly as Sarah said, the sort of content that we're seeing and like the messages that are getting promoted, like that's pretty consistent with that. It's disappointing, I think, is what, you know, to say is that, you know, the young men feel that that's what they have to say and that's what they should believe, you know, to be a man in this world.
0: Have you seen a shift in the kinds of conversations you're having since the rise of these sort of manfluencers, I think the word is that Sarah used?
2: Yeah, a little bit. So, you know, I've been running with Top Bloke since 2018 and sort of the shift in the conversation, you know, post-COVID with young men, particularly what really stuck out to me there was, you know, that the women exploiting men to get ahead, you know, that narrative, which is really easily challenged, but we are certainly seeing that come through. But I think it's, you know, it's really young men, from my point of view, I see a lot of parroting of that sort of messaging.
0: What about you, Daniel Pinchipe? How does this chime with what you're seeing on the ground?
3: Yeah, sadly not unsurprising when so many boys every single day and here in southeast Queensland the last couple of days, you know, year 6, 7, 8 boys telling me that, yeah, they see content online that says women should go in the kitchen, make a bloke a sandwich, that women are gold diggers out to fleece men for their money. And you're kind of like, do 11-year-olds really need to be warned about this? Does anybody? Like, and the increased suspicion / hostility to women that all young boys seem to be bombarded with. Because when I ask them, are you hearing this? They all put their hands up. And of course, as Dr. Maher's research highlighted, the role of pornography as well in inflaming these challenges.
0: Yeah, tell me about, like, you've been literally out with running workshops in the last day or two. What have been coming up in these sessions?
3: Yeah, so hearing from boys themselves who are being presented with information about women that so frames them as this other, this enemy, this person that's out to get you. And then, of course, I playfully say to them, boys, like, are you talking to women and girls in real life, right? You know, and when I say that to the college students, they jokingly say back, no, we're too scared. And there's some truth in that, do you know what I mean? And if your whole worldview, your frame about the opposite sex, especially if you're looking to have a romantic relationship with them, has been shaped by these vindictive men online who are weaponizing kind of grievance attitudes, victimization that the world is against these boys. It's just awful. It's so awful to think that that is reaching them before they've got to form their own attitudes, values, and hopefully positive experiences with people around them, irrespective of gender. So we have to get in younger and younger. That's certainly been my experience, and thanks, Dan, for sharing yours as well. Like, I feel like I have to start with that critical thinking, that building compassion and empathy and not seeing people as an other that's against you at younger and younger ages.
0: When you're talking to those very young guys, are you worried that maybe if they haven't come across it, you're almost putting ideas in their head?
3: Sadly, no, because most of them have already seen this content. And I want to be clear, that doesn't mean they all agree with it, doesn't mean they like it. But if I walk into any class of year 6 boys and upwards and say, are you seeing these sorts of messages? 90%+ are putting their hands up. And then it's about us actually helping them think through it. So the boys are really aware of what's in the media cycle right now and the allegations and the awful behavior of men towards women, and they're already asking questions about that. And Dan used language that I'm sympathetic to. They're already starting to parrot some of the rationalizations that frame women as the problem in all of this.
0: Well, you're listening to Life Matters on ABC Radio National. I'm Tegan Taylor. I'm with Daniel Pinchipe, a youth advocate and educator, Daniel Allars from the Top Blokes Foundation, and Dr. Sarah Meagher from the University of Melbourne. We're talking about what it takes to change people's minds in light of Sarah's recent research, which found young people are now significantly more likely than older generations to hold hostile attitudes towards women. And I wonder if you've had a belief that you held when you were younger, at some point you shifted your perspective on it. If there was something that changed your mind, I'd love to know about it. Dan Allars, I wonder if you've found particular moments that people are more open to examining their own ideas.
2: Yeah, I think when we create a safety for young people to be able to come together and explore their ideas, where they feel like, you know, they're not necessarily being, you know, talked to, they're being spoken with, you know, and that takes time, you know, for our mentors coming into a room. They need that sort of, you know, week on week, building trust to be able to, you know, a young man can throw out an idea and then not feel like they're being torn down for it. They're being asked, you know, why do you feel like that? Where's that idea come from? It then creates safety. So, you know, with a lot of us, we're just too scared to be able to voice our feelings, both good or bad. So, you know, when we create a space for that and boys really, really, and I think as we, you know, you said at the beginning, we want to look for a bit of hope here. I think boys and young men are really keen to have this conversation and these discussions, but they just need the safety to be able to do it.
0: Daniel Pimchapay, when you do counter some of these negative ideas, what kind of reaction do you get from the guys?
3: They're honestly asking quite a lot. Like, they're not actually rage baiting. They love talking about rage bait. They're genuinely asking a question. So I've recently been asked by a boy, you know, how do you control your wife?
0: Okay.
3: You know, right? And the other boys all went, oh, like they knew that that was an interesting question. And I obviously just answer it, right? We talk about it and it gives me a free hit to talk about hopefully what I think is a really healthy dynamic and what respect looks like and autonomy and, you know, having this mutual desire to seek out the good of the other, all this sort of stuff. And so that comes up. Like yesterday, you know, women apparently are doing this for attention, you know, putting in these, you know, allegations of sexual assault, men offending against them, that's for attention. And then we unpack that because I said, well, what attention are these young women getting? We don't know their names. It's not like it's helped build their social media profile. In actual fact, they're receiving a backlash and would receive a backlash if they came publicly, like people would go after them willingly to tear them down, right? I don't see much to gain, but they've already heard that. But I'd rather them ask the question in the classroom so that we can talk through it and then finish it by saying to the boys like yesterday, hey, how do we want to show up for the women and girls around us right now? What would it look like to show up well, given how scary and unsafe this these realities are and how we speaking about it could affect somebody?
0: You said the word rage bait before, and sometimes I do wonder whether it's kind of like trolling. Like you sort of chuck stuff out there, you don't really think it, you're sort of trying to get a rise out of people. And if someone had asked me that question, Daniel, it would work.
3: Yep.
0: They're like, how do you control your... How do you prepare for conversations like that so that you can actually respond in a way that's useful?
3: Yeah, I think for me, I've had enough time in the saddle to just practice like not reacting, being curious, trying to understand as best as possible the heart behind a question. And whether it is rage bait or it's not, I'm always assuming like this gives me an opportunity to speak even to everybody else who might be listening in the room. Right. And that is what I frame this as, like, okay, this gives me an opportunity to speak into this and hopefully illuminate some of the misinformation and the kind of manosphere talking points that pop up.
0: Well, Sarah, your report included recommendations. What kind of things do you think we need?
1: Yeah, I think in line with the Daniels, what they've been suggesting, we do need earlier intervention and a better messaging towards young boys that enable them to develop the critical thinking before this content meets their eyes. And so some of the recommendations I make are, you know, national mandating of respectful relationships education in early years, and also regulating the content that people are exposed to, because we can prepare them before, you know, they're accessing social media at 16, let's say, but the data also shows that this content is influencing adult men as well. And if we recognize that as a social harm that we feel, you know, as a nation, we're better off without, then I think this should give us the impetus to look at ways of preventing that content from being algorithmically amplified and just pumped out to so many eyes based on the gender of the audience.
0: So some of it is regulatory, some of it is programs. Dan Allers, what about the role for parents, teachers, people, just random people in a boy's life?
2: Yeah, I think, you know, obviously the online space plays a big part in how we, you know, get information, but, you know, we shouldn't give them too much credit, or we shouldn't really give them too much power, because the influence that, you know, parents, teachers, coaches, mentors have in a young person's life is huge. And so, you know, we need to be the ones having the conversation with young men about what a healthy relationship looks like. What does healthy masculinity look like? You know, let's not leave the internet to educate our young people. You know, we should be doing that. And I think Daniel gave a great example before of, you know, even, you know, our programs are structured and they are, you know, a lot of evidence-based stuff, but how we interact and how we challenge ideas is probably just as important. And that mentoring, that side of, you know, how do we have conversations? How do we challenge different points of view? That is what young people are really going to take away from our interactions. So, you know, constant little conversations with our young people is going to do far more good than just allowing the internet to educate our children.
0: Sarah, is there any sense that the social media ban for under-16s has helped stem this flow of online content?
1: We don't have data yet to be able to

0: say definitively, but the teacher respondents to a survey I did, a national survey of Australian teachers, was overwhelmingly supportive of the social media ban and indicated that they felt like it would make a difference, even though we don't yet have the data to say.
1: It can be a really exhausting conversation to have over and over again. Daniel, do you have hope that we can make headway here?
2: Absolutely. I really do. I don't want to play down how ugly some of these attitudes are and that it has real world impacts, especially my hearts are always with the female teachers across our nation who have been on the front line copping this and having to navigate this so disproportionately and unfairly. And I ask boys, you know, are female teachers respected as much as male teachers? And they say no. Like, they don't even hesitate. So they know that. So that exists. And at the same time, everywhere I go in every postcode in all sorts of schools, there is a growing number of boys who I think are light years ahead of where my mates and I were once upon a time in terms of their empathy, their insights, their critical literacy skills, right? Their ability to articulate a healthy relationship. Now, do they have the skills to create one just yet? Maybe not, but neither did I, right? So that's what gives me hope, is seeing these boys wanting more and how they engage with this content and how they themselves, I think, demonstrate so much that makes for a good human in ways that I think they're doing a better job. And sadly and uncomfortably, that those two truths sit side by side in my work.
1: Dan, Alice, how about you?
3: Yeah, I think I agree completely with what Daniel says. I think what we see is, you know, a lot of times you can walk into a room or a program for the first time and, you know, we've just started working with businesses and, you know, even my own prejudice thinking, oh, like, you know, a young man going to want to have these conversations. And, you know, every time they do, they're very, very keen to be part of the solution. They want to be called forward to be part of the solution because they know what's going on is not okay. They just need the language, the confidence to be able to call it out and need to be, you know that other men feel the same way and we need to show them that. So I see a lot of hope with how they engage when they're given the opportunity. And, you know, if we can bring more young men particularly to this conversation and more young people in general to this conversation, you know, there's a lot of hope there.
1: Well, Dan, Daniel, Sarah, thank you all so much for chatting with me today. Daniel Allers is the New South Wales State Manager at Top Blokes Foundation, which runs mentoring programs for boys and young men around Australia. Daniel Principe is a youth advocate and educator, board member for the DART Institute and an ambassador for the Women's Resilience Centre and the National Consent Can't Wait campaign. And Dr. Sarah Meagher, senior lecturer at the University of Melbourne. She's led this research project into misogyny and youth radicalisation in Australia. And yeah, some of the statements that we were talking about today might have raised some concerns. There's help available, or 1-800-RESPECT, 1-800-737-732, Lifeline 13 11 14. David has texted in saying, on misogyny, I was converted into a fundamentalist church at age 25. We were taught that women were second order pinnacle of creation, so they could not teach or preach. Thankfully, I married a wonderful woman, so much more intelligent and with much higher qualities than myself. And I realised what a load of garbage this church teaching is. Unfortunately, there is still an organisation very active on university campuses promoting this horrible rhetoric. Another text, as a 35-year-old male, I still occasionally get fed misogynistic content on social media and other short-form video websites. I know I have to quickly scroll off it. If you dwell on the content, the companies will feed you more. These companies are shamelessly feeding young men destructive content to hold their attention and to profit off it. Well, this is Life Matters on ABC Radio National. Coming up next, life on the road with rock and roll bands seems pretty glamorous, but what does a roadie's retirement look like? And what can other industries learn from the original gig workers?
4: A person wrote their will on the back of the cornflakes packet.
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4: He was driving his tractor and he rolled it. It killed him, but not immediately. He had time to write what he wanted done on the tractor fender, and that was allowed.
5: Join me, Damien Carrick, and Professor Prue Vines from UNSW for a special episode of The Law Report, 5:30pm Tuesday on ABC Radio National and anytime on ABC Listen.
1: The 70s, 80s and 90s were the decades that built Australian rock. Were you there? Were you in the audience in those decades celebrating live music in all its sweaty, sticky, carpeted glory? You probably remember the names of the famous musicians you saw on stage, but I doubt you ever knew the names of the people in the background who made it happen. The roadies, who started early, worked late, partied hard, and spent life on the road for months at a stretch. They were the backbone of Australia's rock and roll scene, but now it's taking a toll physically, emotionally, and socially. And roadies aren't the only ones in insecure gig work. It's becoming more common. So what happens when this career comes to an end? What does retirement look like after life on the road? Well, Adelaide University researchers are working with former roadies to understand the particular challenges they face as they age and what other industries can learn from this. You're about to hear all about it, but I'd love to hear from you too. What toll has your work taken on you? Even if it was a dream job, one that looked glamorous from the outside, one that you loved, maybe it didn't love you back. Tell me about the toll your work's taken on you, how that has looked in your retirement. 0418 226 576. Here with me to chat about the study is Associate Professor Brad West, Co-Director of the Social Relationships and Communities Research Group at Adelaide University, and Rod Louis-Gung, former roadie, now in his 70s, a Director of the Australian Road Crew Association, which is a not-for-profit that supports former roadies. Welcome to you both.
6: Thank you.
7: Thanks for having us.
1: Rod, I might start with you. Tell me how you became a roadie.
6: That's an interesting story. After a family tragedy when I was very young, a school friend rang me up and said, Rod, we need somebody to carry some boxes and set up PAs. And I stupidly, maybe, certainly naively said, oh, yeah, I can do that. And so I left home at 18 and joined a rock and roll band. And that was it. Basically going from knowing absolutely nothing to a 50-year career in the music and associated industries.
1: That's wild. Can you carry a box 50 years later? You're an expert.
6: No, I can't. The body's broken down.
1: Yeah, that's a really good point. I do want to talk about that. I'm also keen to know, like, who do you work with? Anyone that I'd recognise?
6: Look, I started at the time when a lot of the people that are famous now were just starting out, and they wouldn't remember me from a bar of soap. However, I had Nick Cave rehearsing in my bedroom at one stage. I did one of Midnight Oil's gigs at a hotel in downtown Piran in Victoria when they were just a struggling band. And it's been that way for most of my career. I haven't had to do the really, really hard yards of a lot of my brethren or my contemporaries. So I've been very lucky, but that's one of the reasons why I can actually see myself giving something back now.
1: Sure. So you didn't do big stints on the road, but it's a pretty common part of that industry. What's like a day in the life of a roadie typically?
6: Oh, get up and have breakfast at 6 a.m., jump in the truck, drive to the town, wherever it is. It could be 300 kilometres, 500 kilometres away, set the gig up, go and have some dinner, go back to the gig. Work through the gig, making sure that everything is working properly. Then at the end of it, when the musicians have left the stage, it's up to you to pack it up, put it back in the truck, and then you're off to the next town or you're off for a sleep, and then it's a constant grind. Now, when I was doing it, I did it as a solo operator. So it was me doing all of that, setting it up, operating it, breaking it down and then moving on. But, it gets to be something that is all-consuming.
1: You said you ended up working pretty much 50 years in the industry. Do most people see it as a long-term career when they get in?
6: Probably not. I know I certainly did. Sorry, didn't. Yeah. I had no idea what I was getting myself in for, and it just so happens that I was able to pivot to to other areas of the industry, which increased my longevity in it.
1: Mm. So, Brad, you're listening to Rod, you're doing this study. What do we know at this stage about the kind of work this can take, kind of toll this work can take physically and mentally?
7: Yes, it's complicated, partly because, you know, these jobs are precarious. They take a toll on the body, but they're also one which you sort of indicated that the people often love it as well. You know, they have a real strong attachment to the industry. It becomes a lifestyle. And unlike some other jobs, you know, when you love it, you know, it's even harder to leave it. You know, the toll afterwards, you know, it's all that sort of emotional, physical intensity, you know, in its own way is enjoyable, but makes it, you know, people more isolated when they leave, because as they get older, you know, they haven't established those sorts of connections. They haven't, you know, embedded themselves in communities or, you know, mainstream society, if you like, the ways that others have that help them, you know, age well.
1: What can that mean in retirement or in later life?
7: Look, I mean, it can mean both, you know, significant economic insecurity and, you know, the Australian Road Crew Association, you know, is really established to help its members and those who they know who are doing it hard. There's plenty of examples of that. But there's also a sense of social isolation, or a sense of just kind of being forgotten. And, you know, as you mentioned, that, you know, we know about the music history from the artist's perspective, but we often don't know it from, you know, those backstage workers. And so part of what we're trying to help the Australian Road Crew Association out is, you know, to better understand the difficulties and challenges that its members and others are facing, but also to raise awareness of, you know, what their contribution has been to the Australian live music industry, but also how we can improve their well-being, particularly through peer support. Something that, you know, they noticed was doing a lot of good in the annual reunions they'd been organising for over a decade.
1: So we're talking about roadies. That's obviously a really specific niche, but do you see implications for other industries, Brad?
7: Yes, well, it's, I mean, you know, in a way you said they're the original gig workers, but there's plenty of, you know, insecure work now, you know, those who are on contracts, those who, you know, are forced to volunteer before and do internships before, you know, hopefully landing jobs, low wages, long hours, excessive travel, you know, the digital revolution, you know, has you know, only contributed to that. And how that sets people up, you know, later in life, you know, there's lessons to be learned from road crew, and including for, you know, the contemporary road crew itself. So, you know, there's many differences to the scene now in terms of working conditions from that in the 1970s, 1980s, even the 1990s. But, you know, the demand for the services of the Music Industry Charity Support Act, which provides crisis relief and mental health and wellbeing support to music industry crew, you know, there's high demand for that. So, you know, this precarious work is likely to mean that, you know, this new generation will continue to challenge, you know, as they age.
1: Mm. You're listening to Life Matters here on ABC Radio National. I'm Tegan Taylor talking to Brad West from Adelaide University and Rod Louis-Gung, former roadie and director of the Australian Road Crew Association, talking about retirement for roadies, but also maybe for other gig workers and how perhaps they are in a place where it's a little bit more precarious, especially socially. And I wonder if this has shown up for you in your work, if your work has taken a toll in a particular way. Greg says, I've been in the electrical trade since 1975, had a rotator cuff shoulder repair 10 years ago, and the other side 2 months ago. Too much crawling in confined spaces. Retiring soon, but no water skiing or snowboarding for me. And Adam says, my uncle's long-term roadie passed away and left my uncle $80,000 in his will. Well, there you go. Well, to talk about maybe making healthy transitions into retirement, protecting your mental health, Professor Nancy Bahana is a geropsychologist and the director of the Healthy Aging Initiative at the University of Queensland. Nancy, welcome back to Life Matters.
8: Thanks for having me.
1: So listening to Rod's story and this research project, what are the mental health risk factors in this kind of career?
8: I think that there's several. I mean, one is that it's such a wonderful, all-encompassing career that a lot of identity gets invested in that. And then if you're faced with then losing that identity, either through I don't have this work or I don't have this social support network, this can really lead to mental distress down the track. And the second thing is that it's often demanding work that has set people apart, maybe from their family. They've had to move around a lot, right? So some traditional sources of support that others might have is lacking.
1: Are there other types of workplaces that have similar risk factors?
8: Sure. I can think of lots of different careers in the arts, in long-haul trucking, people who do wildlife caring. There's a lot of careers where people are all in, basically, right? And they're in a community of people. Maybe that's the only community of people that they feel can really understand what they're doing. And they're not usually, they may have super, they may not have super, they may have not gotten the correct super. And, you know, when it comes to then healthy aging, one of the key supports for healthy aging is social support and also obviously financial security.
1: So more people are freelancing, more people are doing gig work, the sorts of characteristics of these, that roadie life is maybe a bit more democratic than it was a little while ago. This transition to retirement, how can people prepare for it in a way that sets them up for success?
8: So this is a huge part of my research. And I think one thing people have to do is recognize that retirement may be in their future, and it may come sooner, like your caller with the rotator cuff injury, you know, may come sooner than you expect. And you can set yourself up for success in a couple of ways. I'm really impressed by the Australian Road Crew Association, their peer support network. I think that such a network, finding people that can carry you through this important transition, is key. And I also like their support network because I think it's intergenerational. People can tell you they've been there and maybe you're just contemplating retirement. And that's a really important thing, to have voices of experience there with you. I'd also like to say that, you know, probably doing some things for health, eating right, that sort of thing is also important to set you up well. But I think of all the factors, that social factor is often overlooked, and it's really key.
1: You're telling me your stories as well of work that doesn't love you back. Dean says, roadie work is hard. I've been a worker on festivals for decades, big Pentec trucks packed after the gig after midnight, boxes over 100 kilos stacked three high in a tight space, three trucks for one stage, many tons, many millions of dollars, a support system for a band ready to play the next gig 800 kilometres away in 24 hours. Dean says what can't be fixed with gaffer and zip ties hasn't been found yet. Well, Rod, tell me about the Australian Road Crew Association. We've mentioned it a couple of times. How are you supporting former roadies?
6: The association was originally set up in 2013. It was in response to what was seen at the time as mental health issues, which had manifested itself in suicide rates that were some 2 to 3 times the national average. And the peer-to-peer nature of the roadies group was nurtured by the annual get-togethers that have been every year since then, apart from during COVID. And since then, we've been able to drop the suicide rate to virtually zero. So I think that is definitely a win, and it's a testament to the earlier managing members of the Road Crew Association that they are able to do that. The association gets funds to supply also crisis care and crisis support to its members. Say somebody comes up and says, I can't afford the registration for my car, or my washing machine has broke down, or I don't actually have a place to live right now. We have been working very successfully previously with Support Act, and that will continue. So we, through another subsidiary of our business called Black Box Records, earn funds or get funds from the sale of streaming rights to music, which has been approved by bands, and there's some famous bands there. And we get the streaming rights from Spotify and Tidal and so on. And that money is then passed through to Support Act, and also supplies or enables Support Act to supply additional crisis care to the roadie cohort.
1: Fantastic work. Rod, Brad and Nancy, thank you all so much for chatting with me today. Rod Louis-Gung, former roadie, director of the Australian Road Crew Association, talking about the really important support work that they do for former roadies. Associate Professor Brad West is the co-director of the Social Relationships and Community Research Group at Adelaide University, which is looking into what roadies need in terms of support after work. And it's relevant to maybe more of you than we thought originally. Thanks, Professor Nancy Bahana, geropsychologist and Director of Healthy Ageing Initiative at the University of Queensland, for providing that general advice on preparing for retirement if you haven't had a typical career. Thank you for your texts too. One says, my second position as a speed typist in the Magistrates Court working on tapes, which I thoroughly enjoyed and excelled at, but it left me with ankylosis spondylitis in my neck and low back because no one pulled me up for not supporting my back. Sitting on the front of the office chair, feet crossed underneath, typing at speed, no electric typewriters then. Apparently doing this for 2 years was equal to a carpenter driving nails in with a hammer constantly. Hard work. Well, it's Life Matters on ABC Radio National. Coming up soon, how to talk to a friend who's always down on themselves. But first, Bridget Jones's Diary, 10 Things I Hate About You, She's the Man. Coming up next, Annabelle Crabb explains which Shakespeare adaptation inspired a lifelong passion for the art of writing.
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1: Well, Children's Book Week is upon us, the magical time of year where parents across the land are up late pulling together last-minute costumes fashioned after their children's favourite characters from the page. And it's got me thinking about the children's books that stay with you long after you've outgrown them, the ones you revisit with your own kids decades later. And for Annabelle Crabb, there is one book that stayed with her since the first time she read it, nestled among the haystacks on the family sheep farm.
14: I'm Annabelle Crabb, and the children's book that changed my life is a collection of Shakespeare's stories rewritten for children by, I think, a brother and sister team called Charles and Mary Lamb, and they were known as the Lamb's Tales. So I grew up on a sheep farm on the Adelaide Plains, and my mum and my granny were both big readers, and so I sort of I had lots of books that were kind of old books. I picked up the Lamb's Tales, and essentially they just tell the story of, you know, the Merchant of Venice or, you know, the Twelfth Night or whatever. And there were pictures. But the good thing about it, as I've got older, is anytime I go and see a Shakespeare play, I already know the story. So I don't have that kind of, who's this guy situation. So it's actually turned out to be quite a useful little old book to read. I bought a copy of the book for my kids, and I've also I've sort of modernised this idea of exposing kids to Shakespeare by just making sure that they watch some of the great modern movies that are based on Shakespeare plays, like 10 Things I Hate About You, which is, I think, one of the great teen movies of all time. I love that way that Shakespeare kind of reverberates down the generations. And I think that, yeah, I do think that that book has absolutely influenced my life. And I think it's influenced my kids' lives as well, even though they weren't sort of sitting in a haystack reading it the way that I was. But I think it probably inspired a whole lot of different ways of getting into Shakespeare. Say what the life lesson that you draw from Shakespeare is. I mean, as I got older and I started reading the actual plays, which I felt more comfortable about doing because I knew the shape of the story, and I think a lot of people find Shakespeare's language really forbidding, or they find it's hard to get into what the story is. So I think that what that book did for me was to give me the shapes of the stories and make me interested in the stories, which then it's like being in the shadows and then you wade deeper into the language of Shakespeare, which is actually the lesson, you know, the great lesson that I suppose that book brought me towards was the miraculous thing about Shakespeare, which is his experimentation with language, his exuberance with language, the permission he gives himself to make words up, to rhyme, to feel the rhythm of a sentence and to really enjoy it. And I think in my mind, when I write something that I'm happy with, you know, a sentence that feels right, or a word that you slightly make up but you know that it's the right word, they're the lessons from Shakespeare, I think, is just that permission to play around with language and also to hear the rhythm of language and to take a joy in it. I'm Annabelle Crabb, and that was the children's book that changed my life.
1: Annabelle Crabb on the children's book that changed her life. Don't forget, voting opens next week in the Top 100 Australian Books Countdown. Keep an eye on the Radio National homepage for that. This is Life Matters. Coming up next, dealing with a friend who's always insulting themselves. If you had to write down everything that made you smile about a loved one, you'd go on for pages. And if someone said a bad word about them, they wouldn't be getting away with it. But what if the person you love is constantly complaining and putting down themselves? We all have periods where negativity can get on top of us, but in the extreme, it can get out of hand. And I read something recently about how this cycle of self-doubt and negativity really impacted a friendship. And it got me thinking about the fact that we want to be there for our friends and family, but if someone is constantly, compulsively talking themselves down, what do you do? How do you help a friend break this cycle before it ruins the friendship? Well, I'm about to get into it with our resident psychologist, but I'd love to hear from you if you've had a similar experience with a friend who's constantly putting themselves down. How did it impact your relationship? And were you able to have a constructive conversation about it? With me is Christine Bagley-Jones, our resident psychologist. She joins me fortnightly for Head and Heart. Christine, it is great and not at all negative to see you.
15: It's lovely seeing you too, Tegan.
1: What is going on for someone when they are talking themselves down?
15: Well, it's more common than you may think. A lot of people have those periods of self-doubt and they will go to their friend and have a little bit of a rant about feeling, you know, really down on themselves because of maybe something specific. But if you're seeing a particular friendship mainly themed around that negative self-talk, then it's something bigger than just a phase that someone might be going through.
1: I do wonder sometimes if it's a bit of a bonding exercise. I can only speak to my own experience. It feels like it happens a lot with women. They're like, oh, I'm so this, I'm so that. And it's sort of meant to be a back and forth where you say something you hate about yourself and I say something I hate about myself and we're somehow bonding over it. Is there ever anything healthy in that?
15: Yeah, practically never. that self-deprecating, you're right, it is cultural and women tend to do it, but, you know, so do guys as well. There's no health in it. And if you feel bad about something that you might be doing or some trait you have and you want to share it with a friend, that's fine, but you want to do it in the spirit of wanting to get information to maybe shift that way of thinking or the behaviour that's leading to that thinking rather than just being in that cycle of offloading all of your negative self-belief and wanting to be in some way validated or soothed by that friend.
1: The other thing, the other dynamic that can happen in friendships is someone complains about something and your job is to agree. But if the thing they're complaining about is themselves, it kind of puts you in a tricky position.
15: Yes, and in fact, they don't want you to agree. They want you to have a counter-argument and placate you. And really, that can create a really vicious cycle because then they will rely on you for that little dance where they tell you how crap they are and you reassure them they're not. And then they feel temporarily soothed, but they haven't got to the source of the problem. So it just becomes that knee-jerk reaction, oh, I want to talk to Tegan again so she'll tell me I'm great because I feel really bad right now. And that's not actually a solution long term.
1: Babe, you're so beautiful. I'm actually pretty good at telling people that they're great because generally they are. I do think, though, it comes with a bit of emotional, it takes something from you to be that person, to be propping someone up all the time. And if that's the dynamic your relationship gets into, it can be quite draining if you're the person that's like, no, babe, you're gorgeous, don't.
15: Exactly. And you've got to think about how precious the friendship is. And your job is to try to keep the friendship safe if they're not able to. So that self-awareness is key. If you're starting to feel icky and not looking forward to catch-ups or thinking, oh, here we go, she's going on that dumping, you know, little rant where she just talks about how terrible she is and I'm folding into my role here and I'm finding it really draining, it's not uplifting, and there's this other thing that happens, which is called self-fulfilling prophecy. The more your friend is saying negative things about

0: awareness, as soon as you realize it's feeling taxing, use that to harness some change and actually share with them saying, you know what, I've got to stop you here. You always go down this path and you know how I feel and I really cherish you. Why would I be your friend if this was true? What can we do that actually shifts us away from this so you can start to feel better because I care?
1: This is it. How do you have that conversation? If someone's already feeling negatively about themselves, they're not just milking it, they're really feeling that way. Maybe receiving more criticism is going to hurt.
0: Yes. And often these people are highly sensitive, so they're really going to, it's going to really hit them hard. And also, if you're not couching it in the right way, it won't be constructive. They'll just double down on that and they'll think, oh, I can't even turn to Tegan, someone who I have got, like, she's been my sanctuary and now I don't have that. I really am worthless. So be thoughtful how you're going to conduct it and make sure you are very compassionate and you say, I know you don't want to feel this way and you know I don't agree with you. But we have to change this up because this stance isn't good and it's not helping you be the happiest you can be. And then maybe start to think curiously, say, what else can we do? Do you want me to flip it? And every time you say something negative, I'll give you maybe a counter argument, or maybe we don't engage in it at all and we just do something fun.
1: What if you're the person, you're listening to this and you go, oh no, I'm the negative person. What do I do?
0: Be kind to yourself. You didn't want to necessarily show up repeatedly in a friendship where you're the negative Nelly and always putting yourself down. You've been conditioned somehow, somewhere in your past. And your job, once you're aware of it, is to figure out how to heal and develop that sense of self-worth and parent yourself a little bit and do the work so that you can show up in a friendship and ensure that it's more reciprocal and that both parties are getting needs met and you're not walking away thinking, oh my goodness, I just did it again. I just dumped again, got my cup filled with their accolades, but I haven't done any of the heavy lifting to A, feel better myself and also be there for them.
1: On the text line 0418 226 576, one person says, I rarely put myself down except regarding my weight, as I feel embarrassed that I struggle to lose weight. However, a kind, close friend recently pointed out that to me and asked me not to continue it, and I've stopped. The result is not only better for me, but for others, especially women around me.
0: Yes, because when you put yourself down, you inadvertently put a bit of a spotlight on whatever that topic is, and it can lead to someone thinking, well, gosh, if she's thinking about her weight, should I be thinking about my weight? It creates judgment that doesn't have to exist, and we should always start with ourselves. Like, am I treating myself nicely? If I'm thinking negatively, I need to be rigorous in shifting that so I can delight in my friendships and the company that we engage in. So I think it was a very good friend that highlighted, hey, you don't need to keep referencing your weight. If you're unhappy with it, you explore that yourself or encourage me to be a participant, but I don't want to be a party to you just putting yourself down.
1: Well, Christine, a delight as always to speak with you.
0: Lovely to see you.
1: Christine Bagley-Jones is our resident psychologist. She joins me fortnightly for Head and Heart. And thank you so much for your text today talking about roadie life, retiring after a life on the road and different jobs that can take a similar toll. Pauline says, I've worked in retail all my adult life, lifting milk crates and chicken crates. This has implanted in my life as I have many bulging discs. Another major problem is many unpaid hours of overtime, especially in management. And that is just about it for Life Matters. I've come to you today from Jagera and Turrbal land. I'll be back with you again tomorrow. We're going to talk about aunties and uncles. Being an excellent adult who's not a parent in the lives of the kids you love, what it's like to see these little kin of yours grow up, watch your siblings grow into themselves as parents too, enjoying this relationship without necessarily wanting to be a parent yourself. Tell me about your nieces and nephews. What do they mean to you? What do you hope you mean to them? I'll be taking your calls after 9 a.m. tomorrow.
2: Hey, Natasha Mitchell here with you on ABC Radio National across the nation and across the nation. Many of you enjoyed the work of ABC TV current affairs journalist and presenter, now retired, Kerry O'Brien, and over his storied career, he has borne witness to half a century of massive global change and tumult. He believes, though, it's never been as quick or as intense as it is right now, and he has strong views. Coming up next.

0: Reports.
1: It's a move Washington has dubbed Economic D-Day as it tries to bring the ongoing conflict with Iran to an end. But Tehran is confident it can withstand the measures. US Treasury Secretary Scott Bessent was the person who unveiled the widened sanctions, warning any nation, business or bank found to be financially partnering with Iran will be isolated if they refuse to cut ties. It's unclear whether the move will have any impact, as it's reliant on the reaction from Iran's trading partners, including China, the biggest buyer of Iranian oil, and a nation which has so far ignored any US sanctions.
2: The remains of a Tasmanian man who was never reported missing have been identified more than 3 years after his skull was found. Clancy Balin reports.
3: A male human skull was found by chance at a property in southern Tasmania in July 2023. A police investigation found a small campsite nearby, as well as two brown shoes, a shirt, keys and a lighter. Coroner Madeline Wilson says forensic data led investigators to identify Edward Tate, born in 1971, as the most likely source of the unidentified remains. But it's not clear how or when he died. Ms. Wilson described Mr. Tate as leading a reclusive and itinerant existence. He was last seen in public in 1999. DNA provided by his estranged sister helped confirm his identity.
2: A New South Wales council is moving to make personal locator beacons more widely available after the death of teenage bushwalker Lily Hooper. The 18-year-old's body was found in Natai National Park in the Southern Highlands after an 8-day search involving almost 1,000 people. ABC News.
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5: Natasha Mitchell, bringing you Big Thinkers at the Best live events. This is Big Ideas. Hey, speaking of an exciting event, ABC Radio National's Top 100 Books is back next week. Voting opens on the 31st of August, and this year for your top 100 favourite Australian books of all time. Victorian listeners, if you'd like to be part of the magic of making radio, the very next day, the first day of spring, we are celebrating with a very special event in Melbourne with two of Australia's most popular kids authors, Andy Griffiths, yes, behind the Treehouse series and much more, and Hilary Rogers, who is one half of Maddie Mara, behind the Dragon Girl series. The event is free. It's in Carlton. If you want a book, head to the Big Ideas homepage, scroll on down and look for Be In Our Audience. I cannot wait. Well, today on Big Ideas, for decades, former ABC journalist and presenter Kerry O'Brien made a career of asking the hard questions. And now, in the face of what he calls the perfect storm, wreaking havoc on the few remaining democracies globally, what he really thinks, his strong views about how we got here and what we might do next. At the Byron Writers Festival on beautiful Bundjalung country to a full house, the six-time Walkley Award-winning journalist, former host of iconic ABC current affairs programs. You know them well. This Day Tonight, Four Corners, Late Line. I so miss that show. And for 15 years, of course, the 7:30 Report is delivering the annual Thea Astley Address, named for the celebrated writer who spent her later years living in the Northern Rivers region. And Kerry O'Brien has named his speech Lessons from History. And it's not every day you get introduced by one of Australia's greatest living writers, so we'll hand over now to Booker Prize-winning author Richard Flanagan to do the honours.
6: The story of Kerry's working life mirrors an extraordinary half-century of Australian history in which television became the defining prism through which we understood politics. Television was still finding its feet as a new medium when Kerry began work in television news with Channel 9 in 1964. By his retirement in 2015, free-to-air television had begun its decline into the increasing irrelevance it now occupies in our culture. But over that half century in which politics and TV went hand in hand, Kerry O'Brien became the guide to power the people trusted. During a period in which journalists moved from being outsiders to becoming insiders, from being a check on the political class to too often becoming a part of it,

0: O'Brien moved in the opposite direction. If his interviews with such figures of global history as Mandela, Gorbachev and Obama were exemplary, and his epic Keating interview series magisterial, it was in his holding the dun-coloured party hacks and blathering blimps of power to account night after night on the 7:30 report that endeared him and thrilled the nation and reminded us of what was right and what was wrong, what we should expect of our politicians and where they had failed us. In his interviews, a nation felt here at least was someone speaking for us, seeking the answers we wanted, calling out the evasions and dissembling that so angered us, giving us some insight about this or that issue and the character or the lack of it of our elected representatives. In so doing, Kerry acquired a goose gaggle of gongs for his work. But the one honour that matters above all, he won through dogged integrity, and that was the respect and affection of the Australian people. Over time, Kerry O'Brien became recognised as our greatest TV journalist, a people's advocate who in his stories, and particularly his interviews, demanded of his subjects, our leaders, the truth. He did this with doggedness, with humour, and a steely resolve that could at times edge into an icy ferocity. Unlike others, he refused to cower, to fear, or to stop. He cut through politicians spruiking with the everyman's candour that endeared him. Nor after retirement did he stop asking who we are and what we might yet be. To his immense credit, he spent the best part of 2023 in that exemplary odyssey he and Thomas Mayo made travelling our vast nation, explaining the voice in the lead up to the referendum. Only in writing this, though, did I see what set Kerry's work apart, and it was his unusual moral clarity. It was this quality, too often absent in journalism, coupled to his immense experience, his journalism spanning the dying years of Menzies' conservatism and the hope of Whitlam, through to the dying years of the Labor Party as a progressive force, that allowed Kerry to expose the truth behind the burble. In this way, he made the news medium of TV current affairs his own. With the collapse of free-to-air TV as a mass medium, it is unlikely that his impact and his influence will ever be replicated, and that is a loss we should all rue. For I, like so many other Australians, miss him because now, more than ever, we need our Kerry O'Briens to hold power to account. More than ever. More than ever, the truth matters. At the end of his memoir, Kerry writes, and these are his final words, "Journalists are there to bear honest witness to history in its most personal as well as its most sweeping manifestations. This is what we try to do. Build a truthful picture of the world as it really is, to shed light on why it is and ask what it might aspire to." In 1988, Margaret Thatcher walked out of an interview with Kerry, hissing as she went, "You just had to go too far." At a time when journalists not only don't go far enough, but can be celebrated for putting their arms around fascists and grinning, gurning, saying, "God, I love you," I can reassure you that in his lecture today, Kerry is once more not just going to go too far, but he is going to go all the way for us. He's looking at the profound historic changes that have reshaped the world in the last 50 years and with it our country. It is a cry from the heart, a remarkable piece of work, a great roar of rage and defiance about our world and where it is and where it needs to go. And it is all anchored in the experience of his remarkable life. So please join with me in welcoming to the stage and give him the biggest Byron applause for a great Australian, our greatest TV journalist, and the loveliest man, Byron's own Terry O'Byron.
1: I've rarely enjoyed writing speeches, and this one is no exception, given how the ground kept changing under me as I wrote. We're talking about AI today, in part, and it's just been extraordinary to me to watch this sudden burst of acknowledgement that AI is here. Well, it's been here for 70 years. On the other hand, I've had no trouble framing a speech that's appropriate to the legacy of Thea Astley, who bequeathed us over the 40 years she accumulated four Miles Franklin Awards. Her importance in Australian literature, quite apart from a style that challenged the norms of her time, is that of a talented, evocative and perceptive female writer through the second half of the last century who didn't mince her words in speaking truths that much of Australia was trying to ignore. She was drawn to outsiders in small communities, but there were big recurring themes around racism and prejudice, greed and hypocrisy, the dominion of men and the failure of institutions. There's a particular fury in the way she wrote about injustice. Thea Astley once told an aspiring young writer, quote, "To be a writer has nothing to do with pen and paper. To be a writer, you have to have the eyes to see about you what others don't see, the ears to hear what's not said, but most importantly, the bloody heart to cope with the immensity of it all." And having the bloody heart to cope with the immensity of all is what I want to talk about today. The trappings of our world are somewhat different now to the one Thea Astley lived in, observed and wrote about, although the seeds of what the world has become a quarter of the way through this century had already been well and truly planted. I'm talking in particular today about two powerful elements that have bookended the world we now find ourselves in. One is the profound impact of digitisation that has been changing our lives for half a century and more, the exponential speed of which is unprecedented in human history. The other great disruptor is the ideology that has come to frame so much of democratic government and society over that same 50 years, inelegantly identified as neoliberalism, the ideology that has driven and coerced government as we once knew it to make itself smaller, privatise its services, nobble the trade unions, which have been one of humanity's great civilising forces, and cede the dominant role in determining the kind of society we want to be to the free market and the alleged freedom of the individual rather than the imperative of the common good. And what's left of the democracy we thought we had? In the eyes of many Australians, we're a hollowed out husk of government and what it once was, with limited will and capacity to plan for, let alone be able to exercise a measure of sovereign control over technology that has already changed the way we live, the way we work, the way we communicate, the way we make things, the way we entertain ourselves, the way we practice our politics, the way we wage war, the way we consume our news, even the way we absorb our books. Pulitzer Prize-winning American writer Elizabeth Colbert put it quite succinctly a decade ago. Quote, "Picture the entire Industrial Revolution," she said, "compressed into the lifespan of a beagle." And to those who continue to argue that the digital revolution will create more jobs than it wipes out and on balance make our lives better, A, they're engaging in guesswork, not facts, and B, the machinery of the Industrial Revolution never threatened to replicate, even replace human intelligence. Analogies between the printing press and the explosion of social media on the internet can only be taken so far. The impact of the printing press evolved over centuries. Social media has been rapid, personalised, global, more accessible, largely ungoverned, and is far more widely open to toxic manipulation and the perpetration of evil. We can hope the digital optimists are right rather than just self-serving, but only a fool would assume it. In the meantime, our democracy is being fundamentally corrupted in front of our eyes, and the government response over time has often been acquiescent, often inconsistent, and often inadequate. The world has always been subject to change, but never this quickly, this intensely. Having largely hung up my spurs after 60 privileged years with a ringside seat to observe so many of the big milestone moments of a lived history, I have more time to reflect these days on a world that more than any other time in my life is lived in the realm of the unpredictable and the uncertain. A world where one person's truth is built on another person's lie. It's important for us all to reflect on where truth sits in the mix of things that give us a chance of protecting and advancing civil society. Where are we without the capacity to determine truth, to identify untruth, to have a basic measure of trust in our institutions, our elected governments in particular? Have we really reached the stage where you could hook the President of the United States up to a lie detector every time he speaks in public, transmit the results onto a screen behind him, and the litany of lies that would once have driven him for office no longer seem to matter? Have we really reached the point in our democracies where people are driven to vote for a Trump, a Farage, or a Hansen, all with the same shallow right-wing populist formula, fear, prejudice, playing loose with the truth, and resentment? Because too many people, driven by frustration, powerlessness, and blind anger, just want to punish mainstream politicians, even if they're going to blow themselves up in the process. This is not some big momentary threat like a Cuban missile crisis or a global financial crisis requiring immediate dramatic resolution. It's about the accumulated coincidence of things, the things that have come together over a long period to undermine and seriously weaken our capacity to resolve the very existential policy challenges we're facing, our capacity to protect the very essence of democracy, as imperfect as it will always be. It's about the coincidence of things we need to identify and properly understand if we're going to have any hope of responding effectively. Neoliberalism might have crept up on us here in Australia, but no one can say we could not see the digital revolution coming. In 1972, that's 54 years ago, as a young journalist working on a now defunct Fairfax newspaper in Sydney called The Sun, nearly 20 years after the world's first AI program called The Logic Theorist was developed by America's RAND Corporation for the US Defense Department, I wrote a five-part feature series on where computers were taking us. In 1972, it was news to Sun readers, for instance, that within a few years we might be able to withdraw cash from a hole in the wall. The one element from that series that I have never forgotten was the concern expressed by a Sydney sociologist who had been a computer programmer, that the human capacity to foresee and plan effectively over time for the societal impact of computers, not least on the future of work, would be woefully inadequate, that we could end up with a global workforce divided between the worker bees with jobs, who would come to resent the many more drones, who in turn would have more time on their hands, whether they liked it or not, that those who controlled the technology would hold the reins of power. How has it worked out so far? The echo of those words has stayed with me across the decades of constant and intense change, as I've reported on and analysed what has followed. No one wants to be a Jeremiah about this extraordinary period of evolution. It has already delivered massive benefits. But there wasn't just the opportunity, but a deep responsibility for governments, even back then, to sustain some mechanism for ongoing intelligent vigilance about where digitization was heading and engaging the public. Engaging the public, fundamental, in exploring ways to ensure we directed and controlled the technology rather than have it control us. The shallower or more arrogant industry soothsayers were always going to tell us everything would be brilliant, just like in the Industrial Revolution, branding anyone who might raise concerns as Luddites. Stephen Hawking wasn't a Luddite when he felt compelled to warn that, quote, our future is a race between the growing power of technology and the wisdom with which we use it. Barry Jones, one of the few Australian politicians who did try to enlighten us on the implications of it all in his book in 1981 called Sleepers Wake, was only half listened to by his Labor ministerial comrades when he sought to influence their science and industry policies in the Hawke-Keating years. And that was one of the most talented and conscientious cabinets Australia's ever had. In the intervening years, big tech in America has pretty much had its way. And what do we have now? A handful of ridiculously wealthy, often arrogant tech oligarchs ruling the roost, monetizing our privacy, stealing our creative output, facilitating the polarization of our society through their social media platforms, rushing full bore into AI with a great deal of guesswork and no certainty on where it's going to take society, and generally having their way. Not everyone's a villain in this game, of course, but self-interest is writ large.
2: Kerry O'Brien, former long-time ABC journalist and presenter, Gold Walkley Award winner, now retired but back in the spotlight to deliver this Thea Astley address.

0: At the recent Byron Writers Festival, which we're bringing you today on Big Ideas with me, Natasha Mitchell, across the country on ABC Radio National and streaming on ABC Listen. Kerry is recovering from a cold. Tis the season after all, hence a bit of a croak in his voice as he draws on his expertise of reporting on politics and global affairs for decades to diagnose the challenges facing our politics and civil society right now.
1: I'll come back shortly to big tech and how governments are now trying to play catch-up, but I want to dive deeper into that other major element of disruption over half a century, the ideological framework of two economists named Hayek and Friedman, sponsored initially by a handful of very rich and powerful American men and adopted by two of the most dominant and influential politicians of their era, Ronald Reagan and Margaret Thatcher. It was called neoliberalism, but was really just a dressed-up version of the old laissez-faire capitalism. Give us, the people of money and power behind the Reagans and Thatchers, a free hand to make ourselves richer with as little regulation as possible and sitting on trade unions, no bleeding-heart politicians to get in the way, and magically everyone will benefit. Their idea of democracy largely meant democracy for them. Their idea of freedom meant freedom for them. When they railed against elites, they meant the elites who didn't agree with them, not the elitism they practiced themselves. State welfare was anathema to their idea of democracy because they said it would inevitably lead to communism. Their formula, shrink government, cut services, sell off public assets, wage war on unions, support private schools over public, indeed, narrow the frame for what public schools taught to better serve corporate interests. Deregulate the economy and, ideally with some lip service to competition, let the market rip. I lived in America in the early 1980s as a foreign correspondent and saw Reagan at work close up. I arrived not long after his mass sacking of more than 11,000 air traffic controllers because they dared to strike after years of complaint over chronic understaffing, outdated equipment and workplace stress. I reported on emboldened commercial airlines that demanded 20% pay cuts from their workforces and had to cross workers' picket lines to fly around the country just to do my job. Your mind gets a bit concentrated when you cross a picket line manned by pilots to get on a plane, or worse still, the flight engineers. I was genuinely shocked to hear the hostility and the personal invective Reagan directed at America's public school system, and in particular at its teachers. Like Trump decades later, he too wanted to completely dismantle the Federal Department of Education. He also played the race card, the way he sought to claim widespread welfare fraud to assist his justification for big cuts to welfare programs. American economist Robert Reich, who was the Secretary for Labor in Bill Clinton's first cabinet, has an interesting take on how America's immediate post-war culture of capitalism, for a brief few decades after the shock of the Great Depression and the war, when corporate leaders acknowledged a wider responsibility to society, and some even meant it, that it changed dramatically under neoliberal influence. Reagan's deregulation of financial markets saw the rise of the corporate raider, cementing the view that, quote, the only legitimate role of the corporation was to maximise share prices. Reich records that during the 70s there were only 13 hostile takeovers of big companies. During the 80s there were 150. In that decade, financial entrepreneurs mounted more than 2,000 leveraged buyouts of shareholders with borrowed money. The shareholders who sold out did well. The raiders who hoovered up obscene amounts of money. The losers, Reich says, were workers who lost their jobs, communities that lost their core businesses, and a nation that had to cope with ever angrier politics. And so it has gone on. I never reported on Britain as a correspondent the way I did in Reagan's America, but as a political correspondent in Canberra in the second half of Thatcher's rule through the 80s, I became very familiar with her take no prisoners version of neoliberalism and its flow-on political effect in Australia. This was a Prime Minister who declared there was no such thing as society. There were only individual men and women whose job it was to look after themselves. A Guardian graph on household poverty under Thatcher showed an increase from 13% of households to 22%. That's more than one in five households in poverty. In 1988, as Richard mentioned, I interviewed Thatcher on a visit to Australia about the impact of her ideological footprint on Britain. As the policies of the past 8 years had sunk in, England had developed a sharp economic and social divide between North and South, with the South flourishing as the centre of a new information economy

and the North sinking into a deep trough with the brutal decline of traditional manufacturing job losses. The interview showed Thatcher at her haughtiest. She denied the undeniable about the North-South divide, and even conservative British newspapers were acknowledging it, and ended up, as Richard said, walking out of what I thought was a fairly mild interview by Australian standards. And she actually did hiss at me. Of all the times people might have told me that I'd gone too far, that was one I actually enjoyed. Reagan's policy playbook had come from a blueprint provided by a conservative policy think tank called the Heritage Foundation. Funded by wealthy conservatives, one of a number of think tanks that had sprung up pushing the ideology of Hayek and Friedman. Reagan had leaned heavily on it in his 1980 presidential campaign. The Heritage Foundation should be familiar to you because it repeated history 44 years later with a massive 900-page policy blueprint to influence Donald Trump as he launched his 2024 campaign for a second term. A quite ruthless neoliberal agenda, including very specific radical proposals to clean out the federal bureaucracy. The Foundation's president, Kevin Roberts, described its goal as, quote-unquote, institutionalising Trumpism. Trumpism, as we see it being played out daily, is now increasingly being called out as a classic freeway to fascism. In Guardian columnist George Monbiot's book on the secret history of neoliberalism, he and his co-author Peter Hutchison described the spread of pro-Hayek think tanks like Heritage, financed again by some of the world's richest people, and how that influence has been spread through the democratic world via a plethora of other like-minded think tanks with the same brief, including here in Australia. Monbiot offers the example of two billionaire brothers in America, Charles and David Koch, whose private company ran oil refiners, coal suppliers, chemical plants and logging firms. Monbiot says they have arguably exercised more political power, those two men, than any elected politician in modern history. That's a hell of a statement. One strategy that's been enhanced through the decades in America is called astroturfing, likened to a fake lawn or synthetic grass on a tennis court, and refers to campaigns or movements falsely presented as spontaneous grassroots groundswells to influence policy debates. Given a further leg up by social media, astroturfing was widely credited with creating much of the impetus for the Tea Party movement, spawned in the Obama era, which pushed the Republican Party even further to the right. With the help of AI today, fake identities can be manufactured by the tens of thousands. It's instructive of how much neoliberal agendas have been driven over the decades by the exercise of private power and money. What Monbiot calls the invisible doctrine, and what the progressive economist Joseph Stiglitz describes as a jungle where only power mattered. Is that us? The great irony in the way neoliberalism was perpetuated globally is that it wasn't another conservative government that was next to pick up the baton, really, from Reagan and Thatcher. It was Bob Hawke and Paul Keating here in Australia. Malcolm Fraser had dabbled with the ideology during his 7 years as PM and had met with both Hayek and Friedman. To a degree, Fraser talked the language, constantly demonising trade unions, casting the unemployed as dole bludgers. But Fraser was an old Keynesian from his Oxford days, and the right wing of his own party, including John Howard, never forgave him for, in their terms, squibbing it. Instead, it was Hawke and Keating who deregulated financial markets, including the banks, knocked down the protective tariff barriers, exposing Australian manufacturing to the full effects of global markets. It was Keating who also deregulated the labour market, breaking down the old model of centralised wage bargaining through arbitration and conciliation. It was also Keating in particular who drove the privatisation agenda, selling off public icons like Qantas and the Commonwealth Bank. It came to be seen as neoliberalism with a human face. There was a social accord with trade unions which delivered a social dividend in the form of policies like Medicare. There was a capital gains tax on wealth and a petroleum resource rents tax. There was compulsory superannuation. In the process, in partnership with unions and with a transformed modern economy, real productivity gains eventually delivered real wage growth, and as Keating has constantly reminded us, underwrote 29 years of continuous economic growth. But fundamentally, Australian Labor had embraced key elements of an ideology antithetical to its own history, some elements of which are still biting us in the arse today. When Tony Blair eventually led Labor back to power in Britain and Bill Clinton reclaimed the White House for the Democrats, it was a similar story to Hawke and Keating, but without some of Australian Labor's virtues. In all, three countries. Both sides of mainstream politics had moved closer together in many of their economic policies, which of course made it harder

for voters to distinguish one from the other. Increasingly, voters were inclining to tar both sides with the same brush. They're all as bad as each other. Robert Rice records how in the Clinton cabinet he watched Clinton surrender to Wall Street and how the incomes of the wealthy ballooned permanently as a direct result, while the wages of average working people ultimately were flattened. Conservative governments have inevitably replaced the Clintons and the Blairs and the Keatings, and in Australia's case, John Howard moved into the lodge, said, "Thanks very much for delivering what I couldn't," as Malcolm Fraser's treasurer, and then moved Australia further down the neoliberal road. Politics being politics, there were always exceptions to the rule. In Keating's case, in Howard's, very easy to mix those two up. In Howard's case, it was billions of dollars in middle-class welfare. In my view, Howard also fed and exploited Australia's culture wars, a toxic byproduct of neoliberalism in the spirit of divide and rule. In Howard's case, I believe no Prime Minister has driven social division in this country more, certainly in my lifetime. And for all his talk about tolerating a broad ideological church within the Liberal Party, again I would argue it was Howard who drove his party further to the right and opened the gates to today's zealots who have pushed it to near political bankruptcy. To defeat Howard, Kevin Rudd borrowed from his wardrobe of economic conservatism. Rudd then unapologetically and successfully embraced Keynes in his response to the GFC, but when he took on the party's factional hacks, they replaced him with Gillard. She too bucked the prevailing ideology, at least on her national disability insurance scheme, but she too was dispatched by her own party rather than by the electorate. Labor since has become obsessed with driving its differences underground, hiding them from view, with controlling its parliamentary party through increasingly rigid factions, hiding its passion, muzzling debate, losing the capacity to nurture future leaders. And now, who are today's role models for the next generation of leaders? After the GFC, critics rushed to write neoliberalism off, both intellectually and politically, but its stamp is still attached to much of the political and economic culture in Australia and elsewhere. It's now called zombie neoliberalism, still staggering on after its apparent death, where attempts are made to push against the grain. They're often made timidly or incrementally. We now live in a world of so-called public-private partnerships, of many of the most basic government services outsourced and run for profit, welfare payments processed by algorithms, of opaque government, of expensive corporate consultancies that seem beset more and more by scandal and impropriety as they have bled the public purse. Our governments have now been so hollowed out they could not even turn out in a timely fashion to perform the most basic rescue service to desperate residents in the 2022 Lismore flood. As chickens have come home to roost, we've had Royal Commission after Royal Commission highlighting the most embarrassing and abject policy failures in areas fundamental to supporting a civil society. On the most intrinsic policy responsibilities of civilised government, housing, health and education, where Australia has at times been in the global vanguard, our governments have struggled at best and failed dismally at worst. We like to see ourselves as a nation that at least strives for a true sense of fairness. We identify education as the key to everything that should underpin a fair and just society. And yet our education system is so manifestly and fundamentally unfair as to guarantee the opposite outcome. Just take a drive through the campus of one of Australia's elite Tier 1 private schools. Any city will do. The warriors of the right sneer at so-called progressive elites. But is there an institution in our society that peddles and fosters elitism more than one of these rich private schools, the extent of whose privilege has been made possible by an overflow of public funds? This is not the politics of envy speaking, it's the politics of egalitarianism, that thing we preach more than we practice. The Albanese government has taken steps to ensure that the public system is eventually funded to the bare minimum standard of needs-based funding. But that will take another 8 years, based on the hope that Labor remains in power long enough to see it through. On the state of Australia's slumping home ownership, I can summarise the inequity in one sentence. Compare the boom of the past decade in 20, 30, 40, 50, $100 million homes or family compounds, they're becoming more fashionable, with the half generation of young Australian renters for whom a home is out of reach. Government has finally been forced to act on an issue that's been adrift for decades, but they're struggling to plot a path back to housing affordability. And what are the

0: state of public health. Yes, we still have Medicare, but why are public hospitals never far from crisis in terms of available beds, emergency services and chronic staff shortages? And we wonder why Hansenism, a morally bankrupt form of political populism, which should have been consigned to the dustbin of history long ago, is suddenly being promoted as Australian conservatism's leading voice. Albanese's approach generally on all these big policy failures, incremental change, cautiously delivered, is designed to edge Australia back from that neoliberal model without scaring the horses. But it's all based on the shaky premise in volatile political times that he'll stay in office for at least several terms in order to do it. The government enjoys a huge majority, yet they don't project any sense of confidence, any sense of urgency, any sense of conviction, any sense of moral authority. I don't want to reflect unfairly on Anthony Albanese, and it's hard to overstate the enormity of the accumulated challenges he's inherited across a very broad economic and social front. Wars don't help. Social media is a toxic political minefield. But when you have an opportunity to make a difference in an area of social policy like gambling that has got so ridiculously out of kilter, with the country awash in gambling dollars and governments taking their cut, and it's inflicting so much misery on so many vulnerable people, and you have unequivocal public support to credibly tackle the problem, and yet you appear to blink in the face of the vested interests, you deserve to be judged for it. Just as Angus Taylor's already battered Liberals will be judged for the evidence emerging in the ICAC hearings in New South Wales over the allegations of illegal fundraising to pay for right-wing factional branch stacking to control Liberal Party pre-selections. All these things do is feed public cynicism that major party politicians aren't worth the bother. Can you imagine any government in Australia right now finding the will or the courage even to raise the possibility of a significant tax on the extremely wealthy, to begin to address the serious imbalance between the very, very rich and the rest, given how easily policy issues can be hijacked? How else can you tackle the wealth disparity in democracies like ours now?
1: Kerry O'Brien is the big thinker we're hearing from today on Big Ideas. Here on ABC Radio National, ABC Listen and as podcast, I'm Natasha Mitchell. And the former ABC TV News and current affairs journalist is speaking at the Byron Writers Festival, which we're told was standing room only for this event.
0: In 1987, as Ronald Reagan was nearing the end of his presidency, Forbes magazine calculated there were 140 billionaires in the world with a combined net worth of $295 billion. This year, Forbes has recorded 3,428 billionaires with a total net worth of $20.1 trillion. Which brings me back to that other bookend of our perfect storm, the digital revolution, and most importantly, who drives it, who controls it, and how modern Labor is going to find the strength, resolve, and imagination to take some genuine measure of control back from the most extraordinarily cashed-up industry in history, as Anthony Albanese has promised to do. The first big phase of the tech revolution was the disappearance of millions of traditional blue-collar jobs throughout the developed world. In Australia, the 90s, 70s and 80s, something like a million factory jobs just disappeared, many replaced by automation and many others by cheap labour in China, the Philippines, Bangladesh, Indonesia and elsewhere. In America, it was estimated at 5 million jobs that disappeared. But in China today, even that cheap labour is now being rapidly replaced by machines. The giant Chinese car manufacturer BYD now claims to have achieved 98% automation in its new plants. And in the wider world, Amazon today has more than a million robots in its warehouses, while in the past 9 months alone, it has laid off reportedly 30,000 corporate staff. We're just beginning to glimpse what lies ahead for the future of work. As we all know, this is not just about jobs, it's about protecting the essence of what it means to be human, to be family, to be community, to be imaginative, to have meaning, to protect our dignity and our self-respect. Our privacy has already substantially gone. So how much can we trust the oligarchs who've shaped the digital revolution this century, largely unhindered by government? People like Mark Zuckerberg, who when he was a Harvard student in 2003, hacked into fellow students' private intranets to create a gallery of female students' ID photos, which he then invited his website users to rank according to their appeal. Peter Thiel, co-founder first of PayPal and now Palantir, the US software company providing data analysis and surveillance services to US intelligence agencies as well as ICE, which uses Palantir software to help hunt down Donald Trump's unwanted immigrants. It also has contracts with Australian intelligence and defence agencies, even prisons. Thiel wrote in an essay for the libertarian and free market think tank, the Cato Institute, back in 2009, quote, "I no longer believe that freedom and democracy are compatible." He was a big individual donor to the Trump 2016 presidential campaign and also heavily underwrote Vice President J.D. Vance's Senate campaign and reportedly helped pave the way into Trump's political orbit. In other words, giving Vance an inside run to the presidency. Then there's Jeff Bezos, Amazon man, who bought the Washington Post, one of America's few remaining quality broadsheets, with the pledge not to meddle in its editorial output, and then did the opposite. Larry Ellison of Oracle fame, according to the New York Times, Ellison threw in more than $40 million to support Donald Trump's 2024 presidential campaign. Ellison didn't like Joe Biden's attempt to regulate AI, so Trump, that might imply that one did it because of the other. I wouldn't want to do that. Trump moved back into the White House and immediately began signing executive orders to dismantle Biden's AI policies. And finally, Elon Musk, the man who has said that, quote, "the fundamental weakness of Western civilization is empathy." When we reflect on the immense wealth of the tech barons, it's the deep and distorting imbalance of that wealth collectively and the dangerous power it delivers to them that we should all take serious and urgent issue with. At least there were two specific policy promises. One, that the Australian government would set the terms on which the massive energy and water needs of AI data centres would be provided. And two, that the creative output of artists, writers, musicians and journalists would be protected by law. The EU, with its 27 countries, passed artificial intelligence laws 2 years ago, which try to cover fundamental rights, risks and safety, competition, military and national security and labour. It's attracted significant criticism, but at least the European Union now has a set of laws as a starting point. America has a new, quote, unquote, White House plan, which so far consists of an unenforceable set of guidelines. Congress has nothing like Europe's catch-all legislation. It's more piecemeal and is partly dependent on existing consumer laws. After OpenAI went rogue recently, Trump said he was looking at controls on AI, but didn't want to restrict America's tech moguls in doing, quote, unquote, their great work. One prominent former Silicon Valley venture capitalist, John O'Farrell, who knows the industry intimately from the inside, wrote in the New York Times recently how some of the most powerful players in AI, including his friends and former partners, have raised hundreds of millions of dollars to try to control the debate and ultimately the policy. He says, quote, "they have helped create political action committees to help defeat candidates who want strict regulations on AI and to promote those who can be counted on to stay out of their way." That is modern democracy at work. And Australia? Well, in Sydney, 1 month ago, 70 years after the world's first AI program, 30-odd years after IBM's Deep Blue beat world chess champion Garry Kasparov, 16 years after Google developed Siri, and 4 years after the world woke up to ChatGPT, Anthony Albanese became the first Australian Prime Minister, as far as I can ascertain, to dedicate a whole speech to some of the immediate challenges posed by artificial intelligence with the promise of some preliminary legislation. Albanese's AI speech was dominated by a lot of brave sentiment about Australia shaping the future rather than letting the future shape us, about our great universities leading the way at a time when we keep reading that our universities are in crisis. And Australia's overall investment in research and development is at a historic low. About our skilled and diverse workforce attracting tech investment, when according to last year's figures, Australia has a skills shortage in 36% of occupations. About how the value of secure and fulfilling work will never change in this country, but for how many? At least there were two specific policy promises. One, that the Australian government would set the terms on which the massive energy and water needs of AI data centres would be provided. And two, that the creative output of artists, writers, musicians and journalists would be protected by law. It couldn't just be plundered, as so many AI companies are doing right now. Smart people won't relax until they've seen how effective those laws are by the time they emerge from the Senate. The environmental challenges posed by data centres are very real. Australia is chronically short of water. Our entire fresh water supply is equivalent to 4% of America's Mississippi River. That is what we have. We have a small, precious quantity of fresh water for a continent, and too many of our river systems are already polluted or otherwise compromised. When the government released its broad idea of an AI plan last November, the reactions were mixed. Dr. Susan Key, the director of UNSW AI Institute and founder and chair of Robotics Australia Group, said this: "It's hard not to feel like we're turning up to a global race in thongs, asking where the starting line is while everyone else is already sprinting to the finish line. Even if Albanese does get effective laws through the parliament, we've already learned at great cost that the rules are only as good as the capacity of regulators to enforce them. Look at the history of abuse of the rules in aged care facilities as one of many examples I could quote today. Look at the recent history of wage theft in this country, more likely to be exposed by whistleblowers, journalists and unions than by government regulators. Look at the failure of the regulators in the banking sector, as exposed by whistleblowers and investigative journalists. I haven't even touched on the media yet, another fundamental pillar of our model of democracy, arguably at least as important as the parliaments. A pillar that Donald Trump in America has been working hard to bring under his thumb, and one that Trump's Australian copycats are endeavouring to disarm here too. One Nation is building a shit list of organisations it bans from press conferences, so far including the ABC, The Guardian and The Age. So much for One Nation's concept of democracy. There's an extraordinary and arrogant boast, I'm sure you've all heard it, by the former senior Trump advisor Steve Bannon that can't be repeated too often, when he said in an interview in 2018 that, quote, "The Democrats don't matter. The real opposition is the media. And the way to deal with them is to flood the zone with shit." Setting out to kill what's left of the public's faith in truth, to kill what's left of journalism compared to its traditional models, the perfect precursor to fascism. Lies in politics are as old as politics itself. What's changed is the ease with which lies are disseminated, particularly as artificial intelligence kicks in. For those who own the platforms, it's all about the money. Everything is monetized, particularly conflict and anger, often sparked through exploitation of prejudice, fear, and outrage. The commercial model on which Murdoch's Fox has thrived in America, promoting the rise of Trump in the process. The damage I believe he has wrought on society is immeasurable. Guardian Australia has offered some startling insights into just how Meta has monetised Facebook and coincidentally helped promote One Nation in the process. The Guardian says some of the biggest One Nation supporter groups on Facebook appear to be run from overseas, mostly Indonesia, by so-called digital content creators purely to generate income from Facebook. The Guardian interviewed an Indonesian content creator they called Adira, who says she's non-political but who posts on sites like Team Pauline Hanson with questions designed to stir Islamophobic outrage. She says she does it purely for money from Meta. The pro-Hanson groups are just one vehicle for her. In a nutshell, an aspirational Indonesian Muslim woman using nothing but her mobile phone is spreading anti-Muslim sentiment on a pro-Pauline Hanson Facebook site to stir rage bait in the hope of earning money from Mark Zuckerberg's Meta. Just think about that. The Albanese government 2 years ago had a crack at legislation requiring social media companies to regulate disinformation and misinformation, but gave up when both the Greens and the Coalition opposed it because it did not provide enough protection for freedom of speech. The Filipino-American journalist and Nobel Peace Prize winner Maria Ressa speaks with great personal insight when she warns that, quote, "only dictatorships thrive when there's no trust." The information wars being fought on social media platforms don't stay virtual, Ressa says. They spill into the streets, into voting booths, into policy decisions that shape our world. Increasingly, her words are true for Australia. It was true for the Voice referendum. It's now true for election campaigns. In fact, these kinds of social media campaigns are now ongoing. We know what dangerous times these are because even though the man in the Oval Office is now being described as the most corrupt president in US history, even though he's now trapped in a dangerous and stupid war of his own making.

which is turning some of his most zealous supporters against him, even though he's leading an open attack on American democracy on many fronts, even though he's insulting and losing vital traditional global allies and handing free passes to China on so many levels, even though his popularity has plummeted and the Republicans should expect to be smashed in both houses of Congress in the midterm elections, they could all yet be let off the hook with two more years of potent damage for Trump to do. Their traditional opponents, the Democrats, are still struggling to work out what they stand for. Sound familiar? So against the backdrop I've outlined, what are the chances Australia can reverse the trend and breathe fresh life into its democracy? Where does hope lie? For whatever its virtues, take heart in the fact that we are not America. Not yet. We have been moving down the American road since the war. We've had overwhelming exposure to American culture through film, television, books and music, to the narratives America has constructed about itself. Our mainstream political parties have borrowed shamelessly from theirs. But we are not America. We may have turned our back on the idea of a republic and signed up to AUKUS, but we still have some chance of forging our own path in our own region, in our own way. Unlike America, the structure of our democracy is more robust. We have compulsory voting, which has made it so much harder to corrupt our electoral system. We have a principle of one vote, one value in this country, no matter how humble the circumstance of the voter, which rules out gerrymanders. Our Electoral Commission is an independent statutory authority which seriously reduces the scope for political interference. But these things are nothing to be smug about. They are not enshrined in the Constitution. They were legislated and they can be undone. The rule of law in Australia, another of those civilising forces that underpins our democracy, is on firmer ground than it is in America. Our governments select all our judges and magistrates, but with rare exceptions, our courts are not blatantly stacked to support political agendas, although one of our High Court judges recently warned that there are those in this country who would try to do what Trump has already done to America's Supreme Court. Unlike America, we also still have a strong public broadcasting system in this country, even though it too is struggling in this new digital era. Look hard at the people and organisations that attack the ABC and SBS. Call out their motives. Don't give up on the politicians. Don't rely on them, but don't give up on them. And when they let us down, don't underestimate our capacity within community to change the landscape for ourselves. That's how the Greens were born. That's how Cathy McGowan led a community revolt in the Victorian regional seat of Indi after 74 years of Liberal national representation, initially through something as humble and basic as a series of kitchen table conversations, and went to Canberra as an independent. That's how Zali Steggall led a revolt against Tony Abbott's extreme evangelistic strand of liberalism in the Sydney Lower North Shore seat of Warringah, and is now in her third term, increasing her majority each time. That's how David Pocock, a born leader with clearly articulated values around integrity in public office, took on both major parties in the ACT, backed by more than 1,000 volunteers, becoming the first independent to win an ACT Senate seat in its near 50-year history. And it is now in his second term with an increased majority. And that's also why we now have the Teals. Australia is on the way to entrenching a multi-party system of government. It is possible to change the system if it's not working. Despite the perfect storm I've sought to describe today, our democracy still allows us that freedom. But freedom to mean anything has to be anchored in truth. And if ever there was a time for governments to lead an honest conversation with its citizens, and to spell out the truths that we all need to hear to be able to talk about and think about. We have never needed it more than we need it now. I refuse point blank to believe that we have no hope. It would be utterly tragic if we surrendered to a sense of defeatism. I think defeatism is just about the worst enemy of it all. I've also thought, I now have 8 grandchildren. 2 have been born in the last 4 years. I revel in their existence, but I think it's shallow in the extreme for people of the generations represented in this room to say, I have faith in our children to fix it, or in our grandchildren to fix it. The problem is here and now, and it is here and now that we should be fixing it. I believe the spirit is in us.

0: Good, we just have to find it. Thank you.
1: So, seize the day, a galvanising address from retired ABC journalist Kerry O'Brien, speaking to a very spirited audience at the Bar and Writers Festival, and to you here on ABC Radio National's live event show, Big Ideas. And our thanks to Kerry, to Richard Flanagan, and to the wonderful festival team this year. Great to have your company today on Big Ideas. I'm Natasha Mitchell. I'll catch you next time.

0: Ms Spender says more accountability and greater oversight is urgently needed.
1: So I'm asking National Cabinet tomorrow to give those powers to that commissioner. This is a recommendation in the rapid review of prevention. This is a recommendation by the commissioner themselves. This is a practical action right now, so we can go to one place to see what's going on.
0: Thousands of Muslims in Indonesia have prayed for rain in the wildfire-hit southern Sumatra province. The BBC's Abunya Boyo has more.
2: Officials in the Indonesian region worst hit by wildfires have turned to spiritual measures. The prayer initiative saw 3,000 people gather shoulder to shoulder to perform the special Islamic prayer for rain, known as Salat al-Istisqa, in front of the governor's building, while thick smoke shrouded the roads and buildings around them. The mass prayer is in addition to firefighting efforts and drought mitigation in a crisis that's choking the region with thick, unhealthy haze. On Monday, Indonesia gave Malaysian authorities permission to enter its airspace for cloud seeding operations to increase precipitation.
0: ABC News.
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4: What happens when the world's most powerful country decides the rules don't apply?
5: The US is going after the International Criminal Court, sanctioning its judges and prosecutors and campaigning that it be dismantled.
4: The ICC was created to make sure war crimes don't go unpunished.
5: I'm Laura Tingle.
4: And I'm Latika Burke. Coming up on Global Roaming, is this the end of international law?

0: Laura, we're here today to talk about the state of international law as the US attempts to dismantle the International Criminal Court. And this has been very topical for Australians in the past week because there's been a very significant development regarding Israel's own investigation or not into the death of Zomi Frankem. Now, Zomi Frankem is the Australian aid worker who was killed in an Israeli strike in Gaza. You have been reporting on this. Exactly what happened and what can you bring us up to date on?
1: Yes, it has been a significant development, mainly because nothing has really happened, Latika. Essentially, Zomi Frankem and six of her colleagues were killed when they were working for the World Central Kitchen in Gaza in April 2024. Their convoy, which had been marked with the IDF before they travelled, was hit by three separate airstrikes. And, you know, there was outrage about that, as there have been about attacks on many other humanitarian workers in Gaza, along with everybody else. And like many of these investigations, the IDF said it would have an internal investigation. Now, 2 years later, on World Humanitarian Day, they released findings of this report and said that the decisions of the commanders involved did not raise reasonable suspicion of criminal misconduct. And the World Central Kitchen, who Zomi worked for, said at the time of the lethal attacks, the IDF knew that our team in Gaza was unarmed and posing a threat to nobody. It had full visual clarity in our clearly marked humanitarian vehicles during the extended multiple airstrikes. It knew our team's movements, identities and activities in advance. The military investigation conflates different timelines and events, muddies the story and shifts the blame for the IDF's illegal conduct. Now, the Israeli ambassador to Australia said there was no intention to kill innocent civilians, and while he could express deep sorrow and grief for the families, would not apologise, as that would have legal ramifications. Now, at the same time they released those findings, Latika, they also released findings into a number of other incidents involving Doctors Without Borders, and also a particular case where 15 paramedics were killed and their ambulance and other vehicles were buried alongside them by bulldozers. When their bodies were exhumed, they had bullet wounds to the head and heart. Once again, Israel has said it will now launch a civilian investigation into that, and also into the terrible case of the little girl, Hind Rajab, who was left talking to emergency services in January 2024 from a car where she was surrounded by all of her six dead relatives after an IDF strike, only to die, along with two paramedics who'd been killed by Israeli forces in an ambulance that was supposed to be on a path to rescue her. Now, not just the Australian government, but governments around the world

0: have really responded with great outrage to both the findings of the Zombie Frankum case, but also to these suggestions that there's not a breach of criminal investigations. And I suppose this raises this whole issue of law during warfare, of criminal law in an international sense. Countries do have international obligations to protect humanitarian workers. Israel is seen largely as flouting those time and time again. And it does really raise that issue of, you know, where international law really sits these days.
1: And has that been canvassed in the diplomatic reaction from the governments relating to this law?
0: It has. Australia was mainly focused on the Zombie Frankum thing, but when there was a joint statement from Canada, the UK and Australia on it subsequently, which described the announcement it would not be pursuing the criminal investigation without further explanation as shameful. And it basically says that the World Central Kitchen is one of countless incidents in Gaza where there has been no accountability, and that Israel must comply with its obligations under international humanitarian law. So nobody is convinced about this, and they are clearly hinting that there is not this obligation here being met.
1: So, Laura, this really strikes me as a very acute example of the struggle international law has amid all this geopolitical turbulence. And we see this very prominently with the Trump administration's attempts to dismantle the ICC. That, of course, was following that court issuing arrest warrants for Israeli Prime Minister Benjamin Netanyahu over alleged criminal responsibility for war crimes and starvation in Gaza. So we did a bit of a deep dive on this. And so Philippe Bolipon, the director of Human Rights Watch, joined us to discuss the state of international law, where it's going, where it's heading, and what countries like Australia and other middle powers can do. Please note, we spoke to him in our studio in Sydney just before the Zombie Frankum case was announced by the Israeli government. Here he is now.
2: When we talk about international law, what actually are we talking about? Are we talking about a world order that the Americans have largely upheld and now that's the bit that's changed? Because it seems to me that international law is something that we've all decided to buy into on an optional basis. Sometimes we care about it, sometimes we're willing to enforce it. Mostly it seems we actually look the other way.
3: So, you know, what we look at Human Rights Watch are the rules, the laws, the treaties, the norms that protect human rights. And you know, those have been built up over decades. It's, you know, mostly in the follow-up of the Second World War. The Geneva Conventions were put in place to regulate the conduct of warring parties, to say, yes, people get killed in wars. Nevertheless, there should be some safeguards to protect humanity from barbarity, really, to ensure that that civilians do not bear the brunt of these conflicts. And over years, these norms have progressed. Having an international criminal court was a way of enforcing these rules. Have they been perfect? No, they have been plagued by double standards. You know, the U.S. has used torture in Guantanamo Bay and other areas. It was never a perfect system. Nevertheless, it was a system, a work in progress. And, you know, today in The Hague, in a cell, you have the former president of the Philippines, Rodrigo Duterte, who is facing trial for his so-called war on drugs, which, you know, killed hundreds, if not thousands of people outside of any judicial process. You have a former Sudanese warlord, Ali Kushaib, a Janjaweed leader who a few months ago was condemned to 20 years in prison for crimes he committed in Darfur. So yes, the system was never perfect, but the answer to that is not to destroy it, it's to improve it. And sadly, the US administration has gone the other way. It's trying to undo the entire system.
0: As you say, they're trying to undo it brick by brick. But the great irony, of course, is that the US has never actually recognised the International Criminal Court. But at the same time, they're also announcing all these sanctions against ICC officials in terms of US law. But he's basically trying to pressure everybody else to withdraw from the body. Where is this headed, do you think?
3: Correct. You know, I would say that's the difference. The U.S. Relationship with the International Criminal Court has always been complicated. The U.S. government has supported the court when it was going after U.S. adversaries and condemned it when it was going after U.S. allies. The entire reason why this administration is trying to destroy the court, it's because of the arrest warrant that was issued against the Prime Minister of Israel, Benjamin Netanyahu. Now, in the past, you know, the President Clinton, at the very end of his mandate, actually signed the Rome Statute that created the International Criminal Court. Of course, it was never ratified. The Bush administration at the time tried to convince many countries around the world to not join the court, but many did. You know, today you have close to 130 members of the ICC. What this administration is doing is really unprecedented. We just learned that the president of the court, Tomoko Akane, who is a very respectable Japanese judge who was elected to this position, 70-year-old judge, is now facing U.S. sanctions, a travel ban to the U.S. That means that this judge will be prevented from using a Visa card, for example, or having a Gmail account or an Amazon account. It's making life really difficult for members of the court who are under sanction. It's trying to criminalize international justice, which is an incredibly perverse idea if you think about it. And that's why Human Rights Watch took the very unusual step of suing the Trump administration to try to crack down these sanctions, which we believe are profoundly illegal, unconstitutional, are an abuse of power, are being taken in violation of international obligation. And we hope that U.S. courts will recognize that and undo these sanctions, which should have never been adopted in the first place.
0: What's your assessment of the likelihood that other countries will withdraw from the court, though?
3: The U.S. government is powerful, and there are smaller countries that may see no other option than to leave the court to satisfy the U.S. government. Marco Rubio was not trying to hide what they are doing. They are going after U.S. Allies, countries that rely on the U.S. for their defense, for development aid. Already two countries have announced that they wanted to withdraw, Venezuela and Chad. So is it likely that other countries will follow suit? It's a real risk, which is why we believe that countries like Australia, who are members of the court, supporters of the idea of international justice, will rally to the moment and actually try to counter the U.S. effort to destroy the very idea of international justice.
2: And are you finding much appetite in the smaller powers that are allied with the United States? Because that's a very delicate, difficult, and politically risky move for them to take, isn't it, in this climate?
3: There is often a high cost to trying to counter this type of U.S. policies. Certainly, you know, many countries are not outspoken in their support for the court. They are trying to not get in the crosshair of the U.S. administration. Even recognizing that, there is a lot they can do more discreetly, more privately, to go to some of the countries that may feel the U.S. pressure and offer support. It's a dangerous moment for human rights, for international justice, for the rules-based world order. I would say that many countries, such as Australia, that are still democratic countries, that still believe in human rights, are never perfect on human rights, but still, you know, are part of a rules-based world order where human rights matters. We believe these countries need to join forces to push back against the U.S. Individually, they are susceptible to pressure, to threats, to bullying. But if they rally together, they can push back. Imagine a coalition for human rights that would assemble the European Union, Canada, Australia, Japan, South Korea, South Africa, Brazil. Together, they would be actually quite powerful. It's a huge market. There is a lot of diplomatic power there. And so we believe that it's the only way to push back against a new world order that is now dominated by hyper-aggressive superpowers such as China, Russia, and the US, who are trying to exempt themselves from the global rules and impose their wills on less powerful countries.
2: And how likely do you think that is?
3: Look, I was in Davos in January when the Prime Minister of Canada, Mark Carney, made his rousing speech about middle powers, you know, rising together to protect the rules-based world order. That is a powerful idea, but one that's hard to implement in practice. Many countries, you know, just as he was making this speech, he was also making different types of outreach to China, for example. So, you know, I think the world order is being redefined. The world as we knew it is gone. You know, the idea that the US is the guarantor of international security is gone, I think, for good. And, you know, we want to be part of reshaping the new world that will be born from these events. And, you know, the idea of democratic countries that are still committed to the rules-based world order, we still believe in the UN, we still believe in the International Criminal Court, the idea that they will band together to protect themselves and their values and their interests, I think is a powerful one. How it will be implemented, you know, I'll be around the UN General Assembly in New York in September. I think this will be a place where some of these ideas can really be explored.
0: You've previously spoken about the double standards when it comes to international law and nations' willingness to accept it. What do you think drives those double standards?
3: National interest, short-term vision of what national interest is. It's plagued the human rights movement for decades. You know, you have countries that are very quick and rightly so to denounce the Russian crimes in Ukraine, but will say nothing of the, you know, genocidal acts of the Israeli army in Gaza. And it cuts the other way as well. Some countries will be extremely vocal about the situation in Israel, and rightly so, but say nothing of the Russian war crimes in Ukraine. I'm proud of the work that we do as a human rights organization that is independent, that's not receiving any funding from any government. We call it as we see it around the world. So, you know, I believe can stay consistent in our denunciations of human rights violations. We've done incredible work documenting crimes against humanity committed by Israel in Gaza and in the West Bank, the crime of apartheid, you know, ethnic cleansing, acts of genocide. But we also wrote, you know, one of the most detailed reports on the crimes against humanity committed by Hamas on October 7 and in the days that followed. We are on the front line of the war in Ukraine. I was there just a few weeks ago documenting the violations by Russia, but also calling out the Ukrainian forces when they use, for example, landmines. And we do that around the world. So, you know, I think the human rights movement is doing its part, but certainly governments have a lot to learn when it comes to consistency.
2: You're listening to Global Roaming on Radio National with me, Latika Burke, and Laura Tingle. We're talking with the Executive Director of Human Rights Watch, Philippe Belopion, about the decline of international law and human rights.
0: Critics, on the other hand, have also accused the human rights sector, indeed Human Rights Watch, of its own double standards. They've said that the commitment to independence, impartiality and neutrality has given way, in particular, to a left-wing anti-Israel ideology in the human rights community. What do you say to those assertions?
3: Look, people criticize us from all sides, which is usually a good sign. I think I would invite anyone to spend 10 minutes on our website and explore the work that we do. I'm very proud of the fact that we are profoundly apolitical. We do not take sides. I probably can't think of a single conflict in the world where we have not produced hard-hitting research on all the sides of a conflict. It's not to mean that everyone is at the same level, but sadly, in the conduct of war, it's rare that any of the parties is acting absolutely virtuously. So the only reason why an organization like Human Rights Watch has impact is because people believe the facts that we are putting forward. They know that they are checked, double-checked. They believe that we get the law right. If we call something a genocide, which we never do lightly, it has some weight. And, you know, we don't try to be the first one to come out with the sort of most dramatic conclusions. We try to get the facts right, the law right. And at the end of the day, that's how we have impact.
2: Philip, at the same time, there were two HRW employees who made up the organization's entire Israel Palestine team. They stepped down from their positions earlier this year after the leadership blocked a report that deemed Israel's denial of Palestinian refugees, the right of return, a crime against humanity. So how are you dealing with the internal conflicts on that?
3: So it was a situation where a draft report on the situation

0: question in Israel and Palestine about the right of return of Palestinians was in our pipeline. And these two researchers felt that the report should be published. Senior colleagues in the organization felt that this was not the case, that the report was not ready to be published. As I mentioned, our credibility is everything to us. And so we do not publish things that we cannot fully stand by. And so in the course of, you know, working on these complex issues, reasonable, well-intentioned people will disagree at times. But as a leadership of the organization, we have to, at the end of the day, make decisions that protect the entirety of the work that we produced. And so there was a disagreement in this case, but that never diminished our determination to document every single human rights violation committed in Israel, Palestine. These days, we are doing incredible work on what's happening in the West Bank, for example, where we are increasingly coming to the conclusion that the Israeli government is working hand in hand with settlers to push out Palestinians from their land. So once again, you know, I would invite anyone who has questions about this work to just look at our website and look at the research that we put out. We are proud of it and we stand by it 100%.
1: How difficult is it for you to actually accumulate that evidence now? I mean, from personal experience, you can't get into Gaza, you know, you can't really get into Sudan, you know, all these places around the world. As you mentioned, it's very hard for you to operate in Russia now. To what extent has that all closed down for an organisation like yours too, that you've actually got the capacity to go in and have a look at what's going on and investigate allegations of these things?
0: You're entirely right. You know, the world in which we can operate freely is shrinking. And, you know, in the 15 years since I joined Human Rights Watch, I've seen us, forced to leave Hong Kong, forced to leave Russia, Egypt. Our Israel-Palestine director was kicked out of Israel. It's harder and harder to do independent, professional human rights work. And governments such as the Israeli government or the Russian government go to great length to make that work really difficult, if not impossible. Over the years, we have developed new technologies, new tools. You know, we have a digital investigation lab that looks at satellite imagery, verifies videos, uses at times artificial intelligence. So, you know, we try to be reactive, and a country preventing us from accessing its territory physically will never stop us from doing human rights investigations. So as, you know, authoritarian governments or human rights violators use technology to try to block us, we use technology to go around the roadblocks they are putting in front of us.
2: And Philip, what do you think comes after Trump? Is there something new in this world order that can be built to defend human rights more universally than maybe even before, noting all the double standards that we talked about earlier? Or do you think that this is on a downward trajectory?
0: So I'm convinced that people who are trying to repress human rights and, you know, freedom and these aspirations in the long run always lose. So I'm a strong believer, a sort of professional believer, in the ability of people to demand their rights and obtain their rights. Now, that being said, I'm also not naive. I really recognize that we are living in a dangerous time, a dangerous moment, and some of the damage that's being done is profoundly dangerous to our project. I mentioned international justice. If, you know, Marco Rubio has his way, and if he's able to dismantle the International Criminal Court brick by brick, it will be a profound loss for the human rights movement. It will send a message around the world that impunity is back and you have a blank check to commit, you know, some of the most serious crimes known to humanity. You won't have your day in court. So it's worth waging a battle to defend these principles. It took decades to build the International Criminal Court. It was the project of some governments, but civil society organizations like ours expended a considerable amount of energy and resource to build up these norms, these institutions to protect human rights. So even if Donald Trump is gone in a couple of years, it will depend on who will follow up in the US. I think much of the world has lost trust in the US government ability to be a guarantor of the international system. And that was probably one of the deepest flaws of that system in the first place. It should not rely on the superpower as its main enforcer or backer. So what will come out of it, you know, is really an open question. To me, these days, there is a struggle in the world between autocracy and democracy. And for the last 20 years, autocracy has been winning. And democracy is shrinking. The freedoms you experience in Australia, that's an incredible privilege in this world. It's a tiny, tiny slice of the world's population that can enjoy these type of freedoms and rights. So I think if democracies are too naive, if they fail to protect one another, if they fail to push back against the authoritarian tendencies of the Trump administration, but also against the long-term project of Russia and China to undermine the very idea of human rights and democracy, then it will be a dangerous world, you know. I have two kids, young adults. I worry sometimes about the world in which they'll live. You know, we have had a few decades of relative prosperity, peace and progress. When I was a young journalist at the end of the 1990s and early 2000s, the world was becoming a better place. It's a time where the UN was becoming really a moral voice for the world. It was the time of Kofi Annan. Peacekeeping missions were deployed around the world. You had people like Gareth Evans in this country pioneer a norm called the responsibility to protect, the idea that, you know, no government should be able to commit mass atrocities without the rest of the world intervening, an incredibly powerful idea. Today, nobody mentions the responsibility to protect anymore. So, you know, we had a phase after the fall of the Berlin Wall where the world was becoming more democratic, the UN was being revived, new norms were being developed, the ICC was being created. And then something went wrong and the world started going the other way. And with the Trump administration, there is a sort of dangerous acceleration of history. And it's really an important time for us to push back and to fight back.
1: Yes, it's been a frightening acceleration that's shown how vulnerable those things are. Philip Bilopian, thank you so much for speaking to us and enjoy your stay in Australia.

0: That was Philippe Bolopion, the Executive Director of Human Rights Watch. So, Latika, an organisation like Human Rights Watch must feel pretty besieged because not only are they documenting this deterioration in human rights standards, but they're also increasingly under attack as an organisation themselves from a lot of these various authoritarian countries.
1: And being driven out of so many countries that they're trying to monitor and document, I think that must be also incredibly difficult. I mean, you, Laura, spent a bit of time in the Middle East earlier this year. You would have seen a lot of this stuff in action on the ground, right?
0: Absolutely. You know, all the allegations of war crimes post the ceasefire in Gaza, but also a sort of sense of pause in investigations of some of these huge atrocities that have been going on in all sorts of parts of the world, particularly in Africa in recent years, because journalists aren't allowed into these countries or have, you know, it's become so hazardous to get in there. There's not sort of even the backup of people other than the human rights organisations in a way calling this out, because as journalists we can only report what we see. So I feel that a lot of organisations like Human Rights Watch are sort of isolated, which also works in their critics' favour because nobody else is able to say, yes, we saw that too.
1: Absolutely. We'll keep your questions and feedback coming. We love hearing from you. You might have some thoughts about this episode. Send them to us. Our email is global.roaming@abc.net.au. Thanks to our producer, Aston Brown, supervising producer, Pat Sunderland, and executive producer, Laura McAuliffe. Hamish and Waleed are back with you tomorrow. They're chatting to former New Zealand Prime Minister Helen Clark about her latest fight to increase immunisation rates. Laura, thanks for joining us on Global Roaming.
0: And thanks to you, Latika. We'll talk next time.
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1: Bruce Shapiro is on our next, and I'm not even going to pretend to know what he'll be talking about because it's hours away. And in the United States these days, anything can happen at any time. But Shapiro will be ready to make sense of it come what may. And we're asking if the arms Australia sells the UAE are ending up in Sudan's bloody civil war.
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3: Find out how fast-flowing rivers can damage the environment, even way out in the ocean.

0: I'm Robin Williams.
1: And I'm Belinda Smith.
0: Dr. Adam Rose is trying to care for coral reefs, especially the Great Barrier Reef, close to his campus at the Central Queensland University at Rockhampton. For years he's been examining our mighty rivers, such as the Fitzroy, and trying to see why they flow so quickly, carrying vast amounts of soil and refuse out to sea. And how to slow them down? Is anyone listening? Farmers, yes, but what to do?
2: Well, it depends on what's in its way. So if there's nothing there to stop the water, then it will flow that fast and have that carrying capacity to carry sediment and rocks with it. But I think historically, you wouldn't have seen those velocities in a system like the Fitzroy, for instance, before colonisation.
0: Why not?
2: Because the Australian environment was very different back then. We hadn't had any hard-hooved animals, so no sheep, no cattle. And so if you think of the soil 200 years ago, 250 years ago, it was a lot softer. It was a lot spongier. It had a lot more microbes growing in it. And there was a lot more shrubs. We hadn't cleared any of the land. And so when it would rain, the water would penetrate into the ground nice and gently. It had then filter through that soil profile into the creek or the river and then travel downstream. In that creek or river also, you've got debris, trees, rocks, all sorts of things. And then inevitably, you clear the land, you compact the soil, you desnag the rivers, and it's no wonder the water travels at such velocities.
0: And how much conversation do you have with some Indigenous people about ideas to slow down the water as they used to?
2: Well, I was lucky, Robin. I suppose throughout my undergraduate, I was lucky enough to study with Doorumbal elder Malcolm Mann. So we did our undergraduate together, and every time I have another quirky idea or a concept, I make sure to go and have a chat with Mel, see does he have any information from the elders, is there any stories that match in. One of the fun ones, Robin, I suppose, in the last couple of years I've come across, talking about slowing the velocity of the river down and giving the river back some more water. Mob was saying that the river's healthy when it's singing. And my initial response to that for a couple of days was, how can I get some microphones and put them under the water and record this? And then all of a sudden I had this picture in my head of one of the elders with his head under the water in the river listening, and thought, oh, obviously that's not what they mean. It was the environment around it's making noise, the animals making noise, the river's flowing and it's singing. And so that concept fits in really nicely, I suppose, with my slow the flow type of idea.
0: Slow the flow. How many people are studying that around the country at various universities and agricultural systems?
2: I would say it's not actually part of our curriculum yet, Robin. You're seeing concepts come similar from permaculture, regenerative farming. I think the godfather, Peter Andrews, was the first one with his leaky weirs to come up with the idea. But from my perspective, doing my undergraduate degree in environmental science, my honours on Lake Awonga near Gladstone, the dominant narrative was that dams are a bad thing and they'll never fill back up because of climate change. So I still think that we're sort of in that reality where we're still thinking of dams and weirs as of this negative thing, whereas hopefully people can start to see in the last few years that even you southerners have experienced floods. That's something in Queensland we're very used to. And so I actually think that the general public of Australia are a bit more open to the idea of dams now.
0: No, well, I know it's far north, but Lismore is a tragic example of just the extent of it.
2: Absolutely. It's situations like that where the Australian conditions are unpredictable. When we lose lives in floods, it's a tragic loss. Some of the farms that I've seen, Robin, are just tremendous.
0: Tell me.
2: One farm in particular, just north of Rockhampton. I was there last winter. My professor from Ohio State had come over. He's a cattle reproduction expert. And he met this farmer back in the 80s where they were looking to improve the fertility of Brahman. And so that was my little intro into that farm. And what he's done is he's just beautifully contoured the land so that any of that rain that falls, it doesn't just quickly rush away. It soaks into the environment. And when I was there, believe it or not, it was green in the middle of winter. And for our southern listeners in Queensland, it is never green in winter. And going onto that farm, Robin, was a real eye-opener coming from farming at Charleville myself, where it was rarely evergreen, to see a farm in the middle of winter with a really high stock capacity. If we could just replicate that everywhere.
0: Can you give us a quick summary about some of the measures that you recommend that people can mostly do?
2: Okay, so we talked earlier about how before colonisation, the water would soak in and have that chance to filter into the rivers or the creeks. What happens now is as soon as it rains, that water rushes away, carries the soil, goes into the river, and in the Fitzroy's case, the largest catchment to drain into the Great Barrier Reef, I think in the 2011 flood, Robin, we had 760 or more Sydney harbours worth of fresh water leave our system. And so the idea is simple, slow the flow. There's a million different ways to do it. We can contour the land, we can have weirs, we can have dams. But some of my solutions, Robin, don't exist yet. The types of structures or dams for slow the flow not only have to hold water back, but they have to allow passage of our native species of fish across them, so with fish ladders and the like. Each creek, each system would require something slightly different because each creek has a certain amount of water that travels down there at certain heights. And so we'd really need to have what I would call bespoke dams that have fish ladders. What happens now, Robin, is we get a flood. That flood lasts maybe a week or two. We've got good conditions for a couple of months and then it gets dry again. Historically, when it would flood, that flood would last a lot longer. Then those good conditions would last a lot longer and the drought would be minimised. But at the moment, what we're doing is we've reduced the flood times, we've reduced the good times, and we've increased the drought times.
0: What would you like to see happen, given this knowledge you've got?
2: I'd like us to start to see dams and these things as something that we can use to heal the environment, Robin, rather than seeing it as bad for the environment. I think the old traditional dams were probably correct in not being terrific for the environment. But think of the dams as band-aids. If we don't do anything, the systems themselves get worse. So an example with the Fitzroy, every time we get that flood, in the olden days, it used to go across the floodplains, so it spread wide. Because it travels so fast now, our river just gets sort of dredged out every flood, so it gets deeper. And so every flood we have makes the system deeper, and then the next flood we have will travel even faster because it has less resistance than the previous flood. So until we start to do something and start to invest in the regions and put some of this infrastructure in, we're going to be having the same conversation in 10 years.
0: Yeah. If you're in Europe, you'd import lots and lots of beavers. What could we use instead?
2: One of the farmers, Adam Kofi, he was the beef farmer of the year for the Beef Expo. That was his idea with me as well. I don't know, we imported cane toads, we imported dung beetles was successful, but yeah, the beavers, potentially it's a little hot up this way for them. We could have a slow the flow army where we're the beavers.
0: Young people, Robin. Citizen science, citizen beavers.
2: Citizen beavers, I like it.
0: Okay, you got any major plans coming up, anything in the offing?
2: Yeah, I'm trying to be clever with this, so what I'm moving towards now, we've got the Olympics coming to the Fitzroy River, so everybody will get to see our system take the international stage in the years to come. And my idea here is to use some drone technology and get some Indigenous and non-Indigenous kids to come in, the ones that, you know, live and play around the system, and get some farmers and some elders to come in with them, and we take some footage of the river and we start to tell our story about what our river is, what it means to us. So I can collect data from the drone footage on algal populations, for instance. But then also we've got these stories that we can collect around our traditional ways of looking at the river, our farmers, the way that they look after the river. And hopefully we've got something then to showcase when we do get that Olympic spotlight put on us in 2032.
0: Sounds tremendous. Thank you, Adam.
2: Thank you, sir.
0: Dr. Adam Rose is at the University of Central Queensland, Rockhampton. Slow water for the Olympics.
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0: Is also, Robin, you've reported on dozens of developments in human evolution, new species being discovered, all of which have reshaped the hominin family tree. And the classic story of human evolution was that Homo habilis, the handyman, gave rise to Homo erectus around 2 million years ago, which eventually produced Neanderthals and our species, Homo sapiens. But that whole order of things has been called into question for a while now, and recent fossil discoveries suggest that our current way of naming hominin species might need a rethink.
1: The human family tree, if we start from the present day and work backwards, runs in the sense that you have Homo on the landscape from definitively about 2 million years ago.
0: This is Jesse Martin, a paleoanthropologist at La Trobe University.
1: And before that, we have several different genera, most commonly the Australopithecines or Australopithecus, and another genus called Paranthropus.
0: These three groups or genera, that's plural for genus, Homo, Australopithecus and Paranthropus, they were all hominins. They walked upright, their brains were getting bigger and more complex, but even early Homo species looked quite different to the other two.
1: And I think a nice way to understand it is that if you look at a species called Homo erectus, which is the first thing that all researchers are happy to put in the genus Homo, and you saw a Homo erectus across the football oval, your first thought would be that's a somewhat strange-looking person. However, if you saw a member of the genus Paranthropus or a member of the genus Australopithecus across the football oval, you'd think, oh my, what's escaped from the Melbourne Zoo?
0: That's because Paranthropus and Australopithecus looked more ape-like than Homo. Body-wise, both had short legs and long arms. Skulls show their foreheads sloped backwards, and Paranthropus in particular had big, flat molars with extremely thick enamel. So it might seem easy enough to sort species into Homo, Australopithecus or Paranthropus buckets, but that is not the case. Take Homo habilis, or handyman. It was discovered in Tanzania more than 80 years ago, and
1: one of the primary reasons for its inclusion in the genus Homo was that it was found alongside stone tools. Because when it was described in 1964, researchers considered that probably only members of the genus Homo manufactured stone tools. We now know that the earliest evidence for stone tools actually goes back past 3.3 million years ago, well predates any species that any researcher would want to attribute to Homo. So what we've learned in the intervening half a century is, in fact, that there are probably many other genera of hominins that were making stone tools, not just Homo.
0: Plus, it turns out that Homo habilis probably lived at the same time as Homo erectus, around 2 million years ago. At a site in South Africa called Drimelin, Jesse and his colleagues uncovered fossils suggesting the two types of hominin overlapped in time, meaning it was unlikely that habilis was erectus's ancestor. So Jesse and others suggest Homo habilis should be renamed Australopithecus habilis.
1: And here is, I think, the thing that is giving a lot of researchers pause about Homo habilis, and that is from the neck down, Homo habilis is a bog-standard Australopithecine. It is short. It has long arms like a chimp. It has adaptations in the hand that indicate that it was still doing quite a lot of climbing like the Australopithecines. So while there is a little bit of an expansion of the brain in Homo habilis, and there is a little bit of change in particularly the teeth that make it look somewhat Homo-like, the way it's moving around the landscape, the way it is making a living 2 million years ago, seems to be very much in the Australopithecus space rather than in the genus Homo space.
0: So what would it take to get Homo habilis accepted and renamed as Australopithecus habilis?
1: I think that we're probably on the cusp of answering this question. When you find a fossil, almost everything you find challenges assumptions that have existed prior, because there are so few of these things, you find one more and it sort of meaningfully moves the goalposts in terms of what you know. And that's definitely true for habilis. I am going to suggest a kind of seditious answer to your question. While it is true, and I think we've learned since 1964, that there is a lot of things about Homo habilis that are not Homo-like, it is still true that that creature has an enlarged brain and has an anatomical array in the crania that doesn't quite look like other Australopiths. And also now we have another species that sort of, you could say the same thing about in the form of Australopithecus stebi. These are 2 to 3 million year old Australopiths that look somewhat different to the Australopiths that came before them. Another solution to the problem would be to say that actually what we're detecting there, and maybe why we're having this debate about is it Australopithecus or is it Homo, is that the answer is it's neither. It's a new kind of way of being a hominin that we haven't sampled before. And if that's true, then that collection of species deserve, I would argue, their own genus name.
0: So the question of whether Homo habilis should be reassigned to another genus is still not settled. But when it was thought to be Homo erectus's predecessor, it filled a convenient spot in the hominin family tree. And with Homo habilis vacating that spot, well, we don't know what was there.
1: There must have been an ancestor, there must have been an earlier Homo erectus or something that came before. But this is a trick of the fossil record where in Eastern Africa, there is really quite a gap in the fossil record between 3 and 2 million years ago, and we don't have much of anything, to be perfectly honest. And of course, that's a problem for understanding the earliest origins for our own genus Homo. I think after 2 million years ago, we have a much better fossil record, particularly of Homo erectus. And so we can sort of start to confidently put things into that species. But before 2 million years ago, I think it would not be an exaggeration to say that the sample, the bin of early Homo is a mess. Most of it is made up of individual and fragmentary teeth. So you will read, for instance, papers that there was one published only last year suggesting that early Homo is present in Eastern Africa at Liberaru 2.8 million years ago. And that's based on a handful, one or two fragmentary teeth that have a couple of Homo-like traits. What we don't have is a full skull, to say nothing of a full skull. You need to be very cautious about making grand claims about the presence of entire genera on the basis of a couple of anatomical traits of the teeth, particularly because we know that some Australopiths eventually evolve Homo-like traits in their teeth. So if you wanted to be conservative and you wanted to look at whole skulls or whole postcranial skeletons and say, when can we be really, really sure that we have a definitive member of our own genus Homo on the landscape? It's 2 million years ago and it's Homo erectus. Before that, I think everything's up for grabs.
0: While the fossil record between 2 and 3 million years ago is still pretty sparse, new fossil discoveries over the past couple of decades have caused some anthropologists to question whether the current system of three main genera, Homo, Australopithecus and Paranthropus, is still fit for use. When a hominin fossil is found, it's compared to other species in collections around the world to try to figure out if it's one of a known species or if it's a brand new one. And if so, which genus it belongs in.
2: The problem is if you find a new fossil, a new site, and there's only one individual or a couple of individuals, it can be very difficult to know where to place this on our family tree.
0: Ian Towle is a biological anthropologist at Monash University. And until a few decades ago, it was common to classify fossils into grades. These are groups of organisms grouped together based on some kind of anatomical or physiological quality.
2: So even our own genus, until the 50s, 60s, it was brain size. So if a fossil had a brain of a certain size, it was said to be in our genus. And that was kind of the cutoff. And then the Australopithecus would be anything we found that wasn't a large-brained individual. So you had these two genera that you kind of split this way. And then slowly it was realized that it didn't fit perfectly the actual evolutionary tree of these groups. So especially in the last decade, we've actually, a couple of decades, found some very small-brained species that are in our genus. They're closely related to us. They're potentially closely related to things like Homo erectus. So they're definitely within that group of species, but they've got tiny brains, similar in size to Australopithecus and even similar in size to some living apes. So they don't fit the bill for what would have been described as our genus before. And similarly with Australopithecus, we've got this overlap in new species that have got large teeth, thick enamel, similar to Paranthropus. So there's kind of a blurring of the lines, even on the grade-based setup that we had before.
0: These blurred lines and shared traits could have come from interbreeding or a phenomenon called homoplasy.
2: So you can get morphology of the skeleton, the shape, size, that kind of look similar but are actually just kind of coincidence from the environment they live in.
0: For instance, if every hominin in an area is eating the same food, you're probably all going to evolve pretty similar teeth.
2: They're still very closely related, of course.
0: But it's just really hard to figure out exactly where they sit on the family tree. So instead of using grades, anthropologists are looking to clades. These are groups containing all the descendants of a common ancestor. And where Homo and Paranthropus are generally considered to be clades, although there is a bit of debate about that too, Ian says the Australopithecus genus is not a clade, it's a grade.
2: So all major reconstructions in the last couple of decades, they've shown it not to be a genuine clade. And that's because the species in Australopithecus doesn't contain all of the descendants. It's just if we want to have a taxonomy that better reflects evolution relationships, Australopithecus is kind of the main one that has to go. So other fields of biology, they would have got rid of Australopithecus a long time ago.
0: This clade issue doesn't just lie with Australopithecus. There's some debate around Homo species too, even beyond Homo habilis.
2: And the other thing with these early Homo taxa is Homo rudolfensis as well. They potentially might not even have a common ancestor within Homo. They might be separate branches from Australopithecus groups. So there's potential that our genus is currently defined is not actually clade either, which adds to the complexity. And even things like Homo florensis, or the hobbits in Indonesia that were found, I think, in the early 2000s, they're very interesting species. Some people are suggesting more and more that these might be from an earlier taxa, something like Homo habilis, or even species currently defined as Australopithecus. So there's this very complex thing at the moment where we're not actually sure which groups are most closely related to others. We've got a general over idea, especially with the later species. So yeah, it's becoming clear that these large radiations, it becomes very complex.
0: So is there a simpler way to deal with all this complexity? Anthropologists have been reconsidering ways to classify humans for ages now. Some have considered creating entirely new genus names for fossils that might sit on the blurred boundaries between Homo, Australopithecus and Paranthropus, while others, like Ian, have put forward the opposite. Blend the genera into one extremely inclusive genus, one giant clade.
2: I think the main thing is if we insist that in scientific writing anyway, in journal arcs, that sort of things, you have to use clade-based taxonomy. Slowly, we'll have to come up with something that reflects that. And then there's going to have to be a compromise, basically. So to be accepted, I think as the fossil record keeps increasing, maybe there'll be a more natural fitting. The reason I think this is a plausible thing is because at this time point, we've got a really good cutoff. So with Australopithecus anamensis, like one of the earliest Australopithecus or the earliest Australopithecus species,
0: which lived around 4 million years ago,
2: that seems to be the sister group, so the close, most closely related group to every other hominin after that. So Homo, Australopithecus, Paranthropus, they seem to form a genuine clade. Potentially one solution would be to just take in these, so the last 4 or 5 million years, this large radiation in our evolution, these hominins, to put these into one genus, and then you can kind of describe this complexity within that taxonomic framework. There's lots of challenges to this, like you lose some information, especially because this will include early members that had very small brains, very different behaviourally than we are today. And you include things like Paranthropus that, again, were alive at the same time as some of our direct ancestors. So you're losing some information there as well. So yeah, it's a challenge for the field to come up with a way that we can describe this kind of more and more complex evolutionary record.
0: Ian thinks it's unlikely that his suggestion will be accepted by the field, and any change would have to happen very, very slowly over years. But whatever happens, he says genus names should reflect genuine evolutionary relationships. Clades, not grades. What's needed is a common ancestor in a sweet spot in time. A Goldilocks ancestor. One that lived not too long ago, but also not so recently that you end up with a load of genera, each containing a single species. That's not terribly useful either, because they don't tell you anything about how the various species are related to each other. The issue is finding fossils around that sweet spot to definitively and convincingly identify that common ancestor. Most of what we know about early Homo evolution comes from sites in South Africa and East Africa, and that leaves a whole lot of Africa that's not been explored for fossils. Perhaps Homo erectus's ancestors evolved in West Africa, and their fossils are still waiting to be found. Jesse Martin at La Trobe University thinks that could be the case.
1: We will find it. It is out there. It does exist. It's just a case of getting out into what are often very difficult places to work logistically. There just aren't that many hominin fossils to begin with. They're a very rare commodity. But I find it fascinating that we sit here in 2026 on the cusp of all sorts of wonderful things like artificial intelligence, discoveries in the fields of medicine, and yet we fundamentally have no clue when our story starts or what the nature of the beginning of that story is.
0: Dr. Jesse Martin, a paleoanthropologist at La Trobe University. I'm Belinda Smith. Robin and I will be back next week.
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8: ABC News with Andrew Kaloupas. The Prime Minister says Australia needs a single national framework to govern the rapid expansion of AI data centres. Speaking at the Business Council of Australia's annual dinner, Mr Albanese reiterated plans to take proposed standards on energy and water use to National Cabinet tomorrow, despite objections from Queensland and the Northern Territory. He says consistent rules are needed to turn growing investment in AI infrastructure into a national economic advantage.
9: Tomorrow I will advance discussion on national standards for AI at National Cabinet. The objective of all governments must be to turn our attractive investment settings into a comparative advantage that supports our national interests. We can't afford to have 8 different systems in Australia, which is why we need national standards.
8: Federal Labor MP Luke Gosling says he'll fight a charge of breach of bail conditions levelled against him today. The conditions were imposed after Mr Gosling allegedly assaulted the Northern Territory Administrator David Connolly in July, charges Mr Gosling denies. NT Police have not detailed how Mr Gosling allegedly breached his bail conditions on August 14th, and Mr Gosling says he's been given no further information about the alleged breach either. The matter will be heard on September 30, with Mr Gosling saying his legal team will contest the new charge. A police officer says she was horrified by a random stabbing outside her office in Melbourne, which left a young boy and his mother in hospital this afternoon. The 10-year-old was punched and then stabbed in the upper body on Spencer Street around 1 o'clock before the attacker turned against the boy's mother. A 27-year-old man, who's known to police, was arrested carrying a pair of scissors a short time later. Superintendent Zorka Dunstan says witnesses stepped in to help the pair.
10: It's completely random. We're horrified by it. I'm just grateful that we had people assist immediately. There's no doubt that if they didn't assist, it would have been a lot more serious.
8: Iran has vowed to retaliate after the US expanded its sanctions on the country. William Howard Evans reports.
11: It was US Treasury Secretary Scott Bessent who unveiled the measures dubbed Economic D-Day. Under the latest threat to the Iranian regime, Mr. Bessent says the US will cut all economic ties with the country and any nation that is financially partnering with it. It follows numerous U-turns and extended deadlines from the White House as it attempts to end the conflict. But just hours after the announcement, the Iranian Economic Minister Ali Mardanazadeh said Iran has been waiting for these plans for a long time, adding the government has its own tools and knows how to play the game.
8: A tornado which has swept through southwestern France has damaged more than 300 homes and left dozens of people injured. On Tuesday morning local time, about 21,000 households were without power across the region. Social media footage shows the tornado towering above villages, swirling into the sky. The Greens and the Conservation Council of Western Australia have slammed energy giant Woodside for abandoning two significant clean energy initiatives. Here's Brianna Shepherd.
3: Woodside has revealed it's abandoning plans to invest $7 billion in clean energy and is scrapping its goals for Scope 3 emissions, which are those emitted by customers. The oil and gas giant will retain

0: Welcome to Late Night Live, coming to you from Gadigal Land. I'm David Marr. Australia makes weapons. It's a business and it makes big money. But it's far from clear where those weapons end up. Promises are made that they're not being used in the most squalid conflicts in the world. But how do we know if those promises are being honoured? Later, Australia's arms trade to the UAE and the UAE's arms trade with Sudan. In May 1841, a weary French sea captain arrived in Sydney after a series of maritime calamities, carrying with him the first camera to reach the colony. Later we're discussing the very early days of photography in Australia, from which, alas, very few images survive. But first, to Bruce Shapiro, our man in Trumpland, with, as usual, a good deal of explaining to do. Bruce, welcome.
1: There are no explanations may elude us tonight, but let's go.
0: Let's do our best. Okay, question number one, Bruce. Why have a trade war with Canada?
1: Why not? I mean, I think that's the most important question. I mean, well, from President Trump's short-term point of view, he is desperate for distraction from two catastrophic sets of issues that he's facing. On the one hand, the Iran war, which just keeps getting worse by the day, and his position looks worse by the day, and it's costing him politically. And secondly, politically, his rapidly tanking poll numbers headed into the fall, which are alarming his own party. I think the president has been desperate for a distraction from these fractures and from this erosion of his political position, and he's hoping to whip up another sideshow with Canada. But as with so much else that the president seems to be pursuing these days, there's a kind of amateur hour, self-destructive element even to Canada, because while on the one hand, sure, you can pick a trade war with Canada and you can dispatch Vice President Vance to start talking about Canada as the 51st state, and that's really great for Fox TV for about 5 minutes. The economies of the several swing states that Trump needs to carry in the midterms, if there's any hope of preserving his Senate majority, of Maine, think about a map of the upper U.S., okay? Maine, where Susan Collins is fighting for her life. Michigan, where Abdul El-Sayed, the Democratic candidate, is rapidly consolidating support. And Iowa, all of these are rural agricultural states. All of them depend on trade with Canada. Michigan also depends, of course, crucially on automobile, steel, aluminum. Trade with Canada has been going on for 100 years there. It's central to the economies of these border states that trade with Canada go on in an unobstructed way. So while the president is getting his spectacle of distraction out of this late summer Canadian circus, right, leading Prime Minister Carney to walk away from negotiations, it's not clear that it's actually going to help President

0: Trump in the even medium run, even the short run.
1: Yeah.
0: Right? It's a very, it's one of these impulsive Trump actions that gives short-term spectacle, but really no long-term gain to the president.
1: I mean, distraction, Bruce, is one thing, but you do have to try to impress your own people, don't you? And look, I might be reading this in an unsympathetic mood, but it seems that his complaint with Canada is on behalf of those manufacturers who are irritated by the need to put labels on things they sell to Canada in French as well as English. Well,
0: again, you know, the Canada's bilingual culture, right, makes it a really convenient target for the latest iteration of Trump's culture wars, right? Again, in the longer term, the ironic piece of this is that if Trump was really trying to weaken Canada, he would be looking to stoke Quebecois nationalism and separatism, and instead, this has really quieted, the attack on Canada's bilingual culture has really quieted French separatists and has really bounded Quebec closer to the federal Canadian government. I mean, you couldn't do more to unite Canadians than going after bilingual labeling on videos and on soup cans, right? So again, the Trump playbook right now is let's whip up a culture war when we need some distraction, right? It ain't working.
1: No.
0: At the moment. And that's a big problem the president has.
1: In terms of rural disquiet, there's also the little matter of bringing down the tariffs that were protecting American cattle ranches.
0: Well, this is a big one. I mean, remember that a key part of the president's eroding support is the escalating cost of a grocery basket. Right. It's food has gotten much more expensive. Beef, among other things, has gotten much more expensive, in large part because of the escalating price of fuel, in large part in turn because of the war and because of the tariffs and everything else. Right. It's costing Americans. Americans are very aware of that. And Trump, again, desperate to do something to shore up his support, figured, oh, what can I do to quickly make it sound like I care about the everyday economy of everyday Americans? So he's lowered tariffs on foreign beef generally, which includes Australia, to be fair.
1: Yep.
0: But made a particular tariff-free ground beef importing deal with Argentina, whose populist right-wing president is doing his doing their best to be a Trump acolyte, right? And this has caused yet another fracture in the Trump coalition, because rural farmers, in particular, beef cattle ranchers, beef farmers, meat production in general, right, is really hurting. And they see this. There's been some wonderful reporting by NPR and others interviewing cattle ranchers who are using words like betrayal to describe the president using imported beef to undercut the prices of American beef at the same time that these farmers and ranchers are desperately trying to rebuild their herds after a year of very tough economics. So this is, again, trying to create a short-term spectacle, but beneath it, doing further damage to the very coalition that propelled Trump into office. And, all this is actually going to get an interesting test today in one state that includes big rural areas, South Carolina, where there's a Republican primary pitting Trump's favored candidate, the sister of the late Senator Lindsey Graham, Darlene Graham, against another quite conservative Republican candidate.

0: does not have Trump's endorsement. And Darlene Graham's numbers have been eroding. We'll have to see where it goes, but there is a lot of evidence that South Carolina Republicans are going to show that Trump's campaigning and Trump's influence within the party is not what it once was.
1: And in Florida, another one of these damned socialists has got up.
0: Well, you know, for Democratic socialists in the U.S., who are a pretty broad bunch, this is the summer of hope, right? And building on, of course, the victory of Mayor Mamdani back months ago, but
1: Bruce,
0: now we've
1: could
0: seen
1: I just
0: Michigan and so on.
1: Get you to pause there for a moment and make you
0: Yes.
1: reflect that maybe the line "summer of hope" is not all that good, because the next line you remember is
0: You'll have to remind me, but I'm
1: "winter
0: sure
1: of
0: it
1: our
0: includes
1: despair." It
0: with
1: was the
0: winter
1: summer
0: of
1: of
0: our
1: our hope. It
0: despair.
1: was the winter of
0: Yes,
1: our despair. But look, go
0: indeed.
1: on.
0: Well, no, and politics often does that, right? So the
1: Yes.
0: summer moments turn out to be moments, not movements, and we never know. But you know, we have seen a succession of progressive Democrats and explicitly Democratic socialists winning a number of primaries, and the big surprise in last week's Democratic primaries came in Florida, a state where even Democrats tend to be fairly conservative, and where Angie Nickerson, a state senator who about a year or so ago joined DSA, the Democratic Socialists of America, and has always been a progressive, completely trounced a more moderate, kind of centrist technocratic Democrat, Alexander Vindman, who listeners may remember from the first Trump impeachment. He'd been a national security official who was fired by Trump and who figured in the first Trump impeachment, and the kind of national security Democrats had put him forward as the great hope for the Senate. He got clobbered by Nickerson, who turns out not just be a socialist, but a very effective incumbent ward level politician. She's a state senator who really knows how to speak to voters. She still has an extraordinary uphill battle to actually win the U.S. Senate seat in the election.
1: Sure.
0: Florida remains a pretty red state. It's a long way from being purple, and yet it does show that, first of all, as we've discussed before, the Democratic Party has its own deep fractures, that there is real progressive momentum and momentum for people who are standing up to Trump, not just in words, but with alternative visions of what populism could look like, or what kind of people-oriented politics could look like, a rejection of Democratic technocrats. And does this turn out? There's now an argument going on. Does this strengthen the chance of a blue wave? Will progressives and democratic socialists bring in new young voters and excite the base? Or are they in fact going to weaken the party going into a general election after primary victories? That is a big argument in democratic circles now.
1: Yeah, but gosh, the Democrats did so well last time, didn't they? Promising to do essentially nothing much. You
0: Well,
1: know, that really worked. I mean, you know, you wouldn't want to chuck up a great strategy like that.
0: well, right. And this is, in fact, what democratic socialists and other progressives, like Abdul El-Sayed, who has gone out of his way in Michigan to declare himself a progressive capitalist rather than a socialist, right?
1: Yes.
0: But this is the tack they are taking. You know, enough of democratic accommodation. There's a minor kerfuffle in the Democratic Party this week because it turns out that Democratic minority leader in the House, Hakeem Jeffries, took a meeting with Jared Kushner, presumably to open some dialogue with the White House should he become speaker in the fall. And you got a lot of Democrats, especially on the left of the party, saying, "Are you kidding? Do not take a single meeting with this guy. We are done talking to the administration." There's a lot of internal argument going on within the Democratic Party about the best pathway forward. The unknown as I kind of keep saying,

0: going into the fall for both parties is, will voters participate, or will large numbers of Republicans stay home, independent voters? Will Democrats participate in large numbers, or will it be only the most motivated, which in a general election would be devastating? There's a lot affecting both parties going into the next coming weeks.
1: Bruce, thanks for joining us on the show again. Bruce Shapiro, contributing editor for The Nation, executive director of the Global Center for Journalism and Trauma, and the very welcome guest on Late Night Live. Coming up, are our weapons getting into Sudan?

0: We sell weapons to the UAE, the United Arab Emirates, lots of weapons, about $300 million worth over the last 5 years. It's big money for Australian arms makers. Meanwhile, the UAE is accused of supplying weapons to one of the most vicious factions in the endless war in Sudan. The question is, are arms made here ending up in Sudan? And if so, what should the Australian government be doing about it? These questions are being pursued by an organisation called Australians for War Powers Reform, whose president, former Democrat and Greens Senator Andrew Bartlett, joins us now. Andrew, welcome to the show.
1: Yeah, g'day.
0: Andrew, is there any evidence that arms supplied to the UAE are in fact going to Sudan?
1: I think the big question is there's no evidence that it's not, and given even just what you've said in your introduction, it's pretty hard to believe that it's not, and the one group that can demonstrate that it's not is the government, who indeed have a legal obligation under the International Arms Trade Treaty, which Australia supported establishing and signed up to, not to sell weapons that are likely to be used for major human rights abuses. It starts to stretch credibility that given the amount of weapons we send to the UAE or sell to the UAE, and that they provide almost without doubt to the Rapid Support Force, which is one of the warring sides in Sudan. It's pretty hard to believe, frankly, that Australian weapons aren't being used there unless the government denies it. And obviously a lot of people, including Australians for War Powers Reform, but people in Senate Estimates and others, have been basically asking the government to confirm that this isn't happening. And you'd think if it wasn't happening, they'd simply say, yes, it's not. And instead, they're not saying very much at all.
0: So this is a hypothesis. We sell arms to UAE. UAE, in violation of all kinds of norms, is sending these arms into probably the most vicious pit of warfare in the world at the moment, in Sudan, and Australian weapons might be amongst them. But, Andrew, how can the government reassure Australians that this is not happening?
1: Well, they've got their own policies about this as well. It's not just that they've signed a treaty, but it's not enshrined in Australian law. Otherwise, I'm sure people would be exploring possible court action on it. But, there's own government policies about ensuring that arms sales aren't then transferred on for human rights abuses. And the simple issue is that they're not able to, or not willing, to give a straight answer as to whether those guidelines are being met in this case. They just provide very general, typical yes minister politician type responses that we're all familiar with to not just our organisation, but a whole heap of organisations that are putting these questions, others that are trying to, through, the FO, the Freedom of Information type of approach, get very slow responses and lots of edits and all that sort of stuff. So, of course, we can't be sure, but I think it's extremely hard to believe that it's not happening when the government refuses to simply say it's not happening. They are the ones that have the capacity and indeed the obligation to demonstrate that it's not happening, and they're not.
0: But I've read the correspondence between you and your organisation and ministers. Here in August, a few days ago, from the government, to mitigate the risk of unauthorised re-exports or resupplies of Australian military goods and technology to third countries, defence employs a number of measures as part of the permit application assessment process. These include, and then the

0: There is a list of the measures Australian authorities take. So this is the government saying that they do address the risk of unauthorised re-export. On what grounds do you say this is not so?
1: Well, because they outline the procedures, as you rightly pointed out in the correspondence, in responses to, you know, questions people ask, at length in Senate estimates, etc., about, you know, we've got these processes, but every time you ask a direct question of, you know, and are you able to guarantee that this isn't happening in regards to the UAE, they don't answer it. It's nice to have good processes and say we've got good processes, but, well, what's the outcome of that process in regards to the arms sales to the UAE? And they never give a straight answer. And I think it's not unreasonable to then get suspicious about why they're not giving a straight answer. And indeed, the fact they have these processes and still won't give a straight answer tends to suggest that they very likely know what the answer is.
0: So
1: by
0: straight answer, you want them to say, look, as they do, this is what we do to mitigate the risk of our arms ending up in the Sudan. We do this, and this. But when you say they don't give a straight answer, what you mean is they don't then say, and no Australian arms end up in Sudan. They don't give that kind of guarantee.
1: Yes, that's right. And if they do have any evidence that, you know, any significant amount of arms end up in Sudan, apart from just giving a straight answer, they also have obligations, at least under the International Arms Trade Treaty, and more broadly, I would argue, to, you know, do something about it, to reduce arms sales, to put conditions on it or whatever. But we can't get to that stage. So it really just feels like a standard yes minister response to us and many other people, because it's a pretty simple question. Given you've got all these processes, can you guarantee that it's not being used in this way, or at least as, you know, reasonable guarantee based on the processes and checks you've made? And they don't give the straight answer. So I think it's perfectly reasonable to keep asking the question.
0: Who can the Australian government give such a guarantee to? Is it owed to the people? Is it owed to the parliament? Is it owed to select members of parliament, say some parliamentary committee? Who do you think should be being told, we can guarantee our arms are not ending up in Sudan?
1: Well, I think everybody should be told, but certainly to the parliament directly, and particularly when direct questions are asked, as they have been. There is a committee that's just been set up, as you know, Joint
0: Yes.
1: Defence Committee, which has only just started operating. Our Australian War Powers Reform and others expressed some concern about that because it's not an open committee. So,
0: what do you mean by an open committee?
1: Well, it doesn't publish its hearings necessarily, and the members of the committee aren't able to then tell people, hey, the government told us this thing. It's a bit similar. There's been a committee around for a fair while, the Intelligence and Security Committee, that deals with ASIO and ASIS and Defence Intelligence and various other organisations, and they similarly are basically a confidential committee. And I might say also confined only to members of the Labor and the Coalition. Andrew Wilkie managed to get on.
0: Andrew Wilkie is on it.
1: He was on the Intelligence Committee in that period when the Gillard government, and he obviously used his balance of power there. And as a person who's got intelligence background, he was well suited. But other than that, it's always been, and that Intelligence Committee has been in various forms around for quite a while, and it's always been solely Labor and the Coalition, as is this new Defence Committee. And I think that's an issue in itself. But even if you did have, you know, Andrew Wilkie or some other people from other parties on there, if you go into a confidential hearing and they tell you stuff, you're not allowed to tell people about it. So, and then maybe it's better than nothing, but not much in terms of public transparency. And I guess the big issue for Australia's for War Powers Reform is there should be, you can't have public debate, let alone parliamentary debate, let alone public debate, without transparency about what's going on, about war or about military sales. And, you know, whilst we're discussing Sudan at the moment, because that's a one that not only, you know, horrific, hundreds and hundreds of thousands of civilians being killed, often in horrific ways, and doesn't get that much attention. But, you know, this, as Australia has a stated goal under the previous government and this one of seeking to become in the top 10 arms exporters in the world, it's becoming more and more of a relevant issue. You sell lots of arms around the place, you've got to have really solid controls as to how they're used. And, you know, there's been questions in the past in regards to arms sales and defence support for Indonesia, for example, and what they've done in West Papua in the past. So it's always been an ongoing concern. There's obviously been debate about components that are manufactured in Australia ending up with Israeli military, which plenty of other people have talked about, and getting a straight answer on that one.
0: Can we get to that in a second?
1: Sure.
0: Because first I want to ask, what do we sell to the UAE?
1: I don't know the specifics of that, I'm afraid, but it's hundreds of millions of dollars worth.
0: Yes, but of what? What are we selling them?
1: Well, military equipment, but no, I don't know the specifics of that.
0: Right. There has been evidence of weapons being recovered from battlefields in the Sudan, which show their origins to be, you know, contrary to international law. But I take it no Australian weaponry has been recovered in that way.
1: I haven't heard of that, if it has, yeah.
0: On ABC Radio National, this is Late Night Live. I'm David Marr, and I'm talking to Andrew Bartlett, president of the Australians for War Powers Reform, pursuing their fears that Australian weapons are ending up in Sudan. But we also know, Andrew, don't we, that military equipment of some kind is going from Australia to Israel. Now, what's the status of that at the moment?
1: Well, a lot of people have been pursuing this issue, as you know, in the F-35 or component of the F-35 plane, which is a major attack plane, dropping bombs on people. That's what it's built for. A component of that is manufactured in Australia. I was reading reports the other day that it's sort of being moved via the US and then back across from the US to Israel. I mean, and obviously the government's been questioned about that a lot and has basically denied they're selling it direct to Israel, but it clearly ends up in Israel. So that's the main issue there.
0: Yeah, what are we talking about here? The bomb doors, is that right?
1: I believe it's a mechanism that enables the bomb doors to open. And look, this is part of, happy to talk further about Israel, but it's part of that wider issue. It's, and the way being part of a military manufacturing and weapons exports, you know, people often think, well, that means we sell them a whole plane or we send them bombs or whatever, but often it's really tiny components.
0: Yes.
1: It's part of this linked network, you know, because you've got international companies. Elbit have offices in Brisbane, for example, where I'm from, or Rheinmetall does as well, just west of Brisbane, UAE as well, BAE, sorry. So a lot of these companies, these international companies, have manufacturing plants and offices in various parts of Australia, some of which have had some protest action outside them, but they make really small components that then get sent somewhere else, that then get assembled somewhere else, that then eventually end up as a whole bomb or a whole plane or a whole gun or whatever in a whole range of places. And in some ways, that makes it easier for governments to dodge and say, well, you know, we're just making a widget. You know, we're not responsible for where the widget ends up, when clearly there is a knowledge base there. I mean, you don't set a goal of becoming top 10 in arms exports, unless you count all that. Although even that, I'd have to say, you know, the figures provided by the Department of Trade, Foreign Affairs and Trade, compared to Department of Defence, about types of exports and the overall dollar figure vary quite considerably. Now, you know, to me, or in terms of our initial question, the dollar figure's a separate issue to what are these weapons actually used for, and if they're being used, or what at least components end up in weapons that are used for, and if they're used for things that are clearly war crimes or major human rights atrocities, then not only have we got obligation not to contribute to that, but we've also got leverage
0: but
1: to stop
0: Andrew,
1: by saying,
0: much as we might disapprove of it, isn't the reality of the arms trade that keeping secret exactly what is being sold, exactly where it ends up, exactly how it is used, is part of the kind of culture of that trade?
1: It certainly is, and in this case you've got a double whammy. I mean, the standard response from governments to a lot of these sorts of questions is commercial inconfidence, and this is a trade.
0: Yep.
1: So they do that, and then they've got a double, you know, if that starts to waver, they've also got the national security one, which tends to be the ultimate trump card, and say, well, we can't tell you because it's national security and it compromised that. And, you know, that's not entirely without validity, but it obviously can just be used as an excuse to avoid any sort of transparency. And, you know, these are genuine issues that, and again, you know, like you outlined some of the procedures the department says it's got in place to scrutinise these things, to make sure we comply with the arms trade treaty that we pushed for and signed. So, you know, to me, if you put in place these sort of processes, you've got to be able to demonstrate that they're actually not just a facade with no meaning behind them, not least just because it means that these atrocities continue to be supported and enabled, but also that's the sort of thing that really further breaks down public trust in government. So, well, they've promised all these grand things and they're actually just ignoring it. And, you know, Australia's not unique on that. And the US has actually explicit laws about arms trade that's actually in legislation and of a similar nature. And that gets routinely ignored. Obviously, they've got explicit laws about requiring Congress to approve involvement in wars, which Australia doesn't, which is another part of our goals as an organisation. But again, they're widely ignored. So
0: that didn't help the United States recently.
1: No.
0: Andrew,
1: it does mean, though, I will just say, it does at least mean that there's debate in the parliament and people have to go on the record and you have a vote, which is still better than everyone just going, well, we've got to take the government on their word.
0: Yep. Hey, what steps are Australians for War Powers Reform taking from this point to try to resolve the questions here that are unanswered?
1: Well, we'll keep pushing on the Sudan issue, partly as an example and partly because it's a conflict that needs to get more attention. Our core goal is about transparency and parliamentary debate and parliamentary oversight and informed debate rather than being pro or against specific things. But we work alongside a range of anti-war organisations. Obviously, you know, another debate that is actually getting some focus at the moment is around the AUKUS, not just about submarines, but all the, you know, US-based military bases in Australia and all of those issues. And again, the lack of opportunity for Parliament to have a say on that and to some extent still to get accurate information, transparency about that. So as an individual organisation, we'll focus on this. We work with others to try and build public pressure on transparency on some of those key related issues. And overall, we'd like an open parliamentary inquiry, not a closed secret one, to review this whole system of regulating military exports or defence-related exports.
0: A mighty dream, Andrew, a mighty dream.
1: Well, far be it from me to say Parliament can do useful things because there's a lot of inquiries that don't really serve much purpose. But nonetheless, occasionally some of them are very influential and getting, I mean, you know, as I said before, it's a stated goal of both Labor and Coalition to have Australia be in the top 10 military exports, so this issue isn't going to go away. And, you know, we either drop the pretense and just say, well, it's just a trade and we just sell it, it's not our business, which, you know, I wouldn't like, but at least it would be honest, or we live up to what we say we believe in, which is, you know, arms trade treaty controls and making sure we don't contribute or facilitate atrocities.
0: Andrew, thanks for joining us on the show.
1: Thank you.
0: I've been talking to Andrew Bartlett, President of the Australians for War Powers Reform, about the possibilities that Australian arms are ending up in Sudan. Coming up, the first camera in the colony. In May 1841, the first camera arrived in Australia. How and why it got here is a story we'll explore in a moment, but right from the beginning, this miraculous new technology was put to work in the colonial project, promoting the country, its settlement, its land and its people, white and black, savage and civilised. Cameras in those very early years recorded the world with an accuracy people had never known before. And the images that survive, my next guest writes, are more than delicate artefacts. They have great historical power. The stories they tell persist. Elisa de Corsi is a curator, historian and author of a new book, Early Photography in Colonial Australia, published by Melbourne University Press. Elisa joins me from Canberra. Elisa, welcome to the show.
2: Oh, thanks so much for having me, David. I'm delighted to be here.
0: Tell us the story of that first camera and how it reached Australia.
2: Oh, well, it's a rollicking tale, really, and one without

0: a lot of design. So as most listeners will probably know, the invention of photography is not something that happened in Australia. It happened in France and Britain. And it's a series of kind of discoveries and experimentations, processes of experimentation that are refined and then patented and then commercialized. And these happen in the late 1830s. Around 1839, there's a commercial unveiling of a process called the daguerreotype, which is the first real kind of photographic process that has commercial uptake. And a camera leaves France on a educational vessel, actually, an Ecole Flottante, which is an expedition chartered by a person called Captain Augustine Lucas. And he is in charge of taking a crew of essentially upper-middle-class pupils around the world, with a ship full of teachers and maritime professionals as a form of, I guess, enlightenment education. And aware of the discussions about photography happening in France, Captain Lucas visits the French inventor of photography, Louis-Jacques Mordeguer's studio in Paris. He acquires a camera, plates and chemistry. Now, this is kind of a very long story, but essentially the vessels he's on, L'Orient, leaves France just as the big unveiling of photography is happening in France, and it sails down the African coast, crosses the Atlantic, and pictures are kind of taken along the way. It progresses further south, down the South American coast, and then it's up to the harbour at Valparaiso in Chile in June 1840, and it's scheduled to keep on going up the American West Coast line before crossing the Pacific and heading to the Philippines. But there's a big shipwreck when it leaves Valparaiso Harbour on the 23rd of June 1840, and this whole expedition, which I should say at this point has had international attention in the press, is disbanded, and it's kind of comes to a terminal end in Valparaiso when the ship runs aground while leaving the harbour and kind of crashes on the escarpment of the lighthouse. But what happens then is that Captain Lucas, with the daguerreotype camera and the remaining plates and the chemistry, is forced to think about how he gets himself back to France. And he is part of a maritime family, and he has a brother who's a merchant captain on another ship. And it's on this ship, the Justine, that is shuttling across the Pacific, that Lucas brings the camera and the plates into Wavaran, Sydney Harbour in March 1841. So it's really an accident.
1: No, it's a series of disasters.
0: Yes, it's definitely. Well, but I mean, I call it quite dramatic, but that shipwreck in terms of 19th century shipwrecks is, you know, everyone escapes with their life. I mean, the plates are intact, the camera's intact.
1: It's a very civilised shipwreck.
0: Yeah.
1: And it brings us the camera. And what is the response of Sydney to the arrival of this camera?
0: Well,
1: wonder, enthusiasm, excitement?
0: Oh, gosh. The thing about Lucas's expedition is that really news of his shipwreck and news of the school vessel being run aground in Valparaiso actually makes its way to Sydney before Lucas and the camera does. So people know that the L'Oriental has been shipwrecked in Valparaiso, and it's the hype around this expedition that kind of translated across the news in the British and French worlds, and then its kind of unglamorous end, which precedes Lucas. So he arrives somewhat shamed, I mean, I think that's fair to say, and the camera is kind of like incidental. And I think this is important to know, that in 1841, in March, people are hearing about photography in colonial Australia.
1: They hadn't seen anything.
0: No. So there is no record of a photographic image arriving before this camera. There's no opportunity to have a picture taken. And I think it's very hard for people to understand, to have the language to understand what photography is. So the camera is set up for a demonstration. And I think this is such a poetic moment. The journalist who comes to cover the event calls the issuing picture a beautiful and minute sketch, because there is no language to talk about that kind of indexical fidelity of the photographic image. There's no vocabulary to describe it yet.
1: Elisa, what was it of? What was the photograph of?
0: Yes. Well, the demonstration of the camera is set up outside Merchant's

0: or house. And Lucas is actually trying to sell the camera because he needs to pay for his passage back to France. And he's not having any luck selling the camera as an inert object. So he sets up this idea of a demonstration. And it is of the streetscape at Macquarie Place. But we don't have the photograph. We only have accounts of the photograph being taken. There is no surviving picture. And the camera remains unsold. So when I talk about this event in the context of the book, I really use it to kind of describe a false start in the practice of colonial photography, because we have a camera, we have someone who might know how to use it, but we have a description of an image that doesn't survive and definitely doesn't have any publicity around it after that event. It's not put in someone's shop window, it's not taken by someone, it's, you know, it's not of someone. So it kind of disappears, and that camera remains unsold for 3 years. So it's an arrival of a technology, but not the beginning of a practice.
1: There's something terribly Australian about that.
0: Yeah, well, I guess what I try and discuss is that, you know, all these things are being engineered in, you know, Europe. So photography is foreign, and it relies on the kind of confluence of a number of different things. You have to have the technical skill to take a picture. Then you need the equipment, but then you need it also to kind of be cared for and looked after somewhere for the image to survive. So it's only really when those three things align and people start using photography in a purposeful way that you get a practice coalescing.
1: On ABC Radio National, this is Late Night Live. I'm David Marr, and I am talking to Elisa De Corsi about her book, Early Photography in Colonial Australia, which is published by Melbourne University Press. Elisa, what's the earliest photograph we have taken on the Australian continent?
0: Oh, surviving today, you mean? In
1: 2025? That's what I mean by surviving. Now.
0: It is such a tricky question. You want to see it? Well, it's one that gets trundled out a lot. It's of William Bland, and it comes from the first commercial studio run by George Baron Goodman, and it is in Sydney, and it's from 1845. So it's, you know, it's almost 4 years after that camera demonstration we were just talking about. So Goodman, the photographer, had an almost decade-long practice in colonial Australia, and we have less than a dozen images from his commercial studio surviving in Australian collections. But we know he made thousands of photographs, and we know this because we look at things like when he spent 4 months in Melbourne, the papers recorded how much money he made, and that was £870 in 4 months. Now, his daguerreotypes, a six-plate daguerreotype was £1, 1 shilling.
1: So
0: you can imagine. You can imagine how the bulk of photographs that are produced in this period are not equivalent to what we have surviving today.
1: Oh, but Elisa, they're there. They're out there somewhere. They're in a box somewhere. They are in somebody's cupboard. They don't know what they are and how valuable they are. They are going to turn up, I know. I'm completely confident they have to.
0: Yeah, I mean, I think it points to a few things. It points to how people used photographs in the colony, and those people who could afford to commission portraits often sent them away overseas. So one of the great writers of Australian photography, Helen Ennis, says it might be just as possible to do a project like this in England or Scotland or Ireland, because there'll be lots of Australian photographs there. But the other point is, like, how to find them. And lots of these images, you know, they don't have really obvious traces with them unless you read them as part of, like, next to letters and diaries. So you've got to recontextualize them in the kind of worlds of colonial image making they're a part of. And that's really what this book is about.
1: Elisa, can I say about the photograph of Dr. William Bland? It's a completely modern face. And that's what I find so moving about early photography. The moment you get this detailed perfection, the face is modern. That man could have wandered in off the street today.
0: I mean, that is the beauty, like the material beauty of the daguerreotype process, is that it really is so sensitive to light that it's really capturing that very minute detail, detailed and minute sketch, like the reporter called it. But it's, you know, it's, you can zoom in on these pictures, and in a lot of the images reproduced in the book, I actually include sections. So the photograph of William Bland, you know, it is a tiny image. It's meant to be held in the palm of your hand. It's small. But then the detail, the richness of detail in the image, if you look at the pupils in his eyes, you can see the window of the room reflected back in them. And I think this is actually something that you can't really see to the naked eye. But if you see a detailed digital image of the William Bland daguerreotype, you can then zoom in to the detail of his pupils. And I think that's an incredible kind of, you know, the detail has to be there in the historic image for you to see it, but it is definitely part of the research process that's enabled in the contemporary space.
1: People were photographed, but also landscape. Why was landscape photographed?
0: Oh, I mean, I think the real reason that this book is called Colonial Photography is because you can't have photography in this place if you don't re-embed it in the colonial history. In, you know, the camera arrives in 1841, as we talked about, the year after transportation ends, and the whole structure of society and politics in colonial Australia is shifting away from this narrative of penal settlement to colonial society and society by conquest. And photography is kind of actually really co-opted in a very obvious way to celebrate that conquest. So it chronicles the construction of cities, towns. I mean, the first outdoor photographs are taken on the steps of studios looking out, and they're on main streets, high streets, and it's a celebration of we are building cities here. And it's a kind of redaction of country. So it's a redaction of the narratives of country that are willfully denied. And then as technologies improve, you have this marriage with urban photography and kind of photography of the quote-unquote wilderness or outer reaches of the urban space, where it is about kind of exploration or like capturing the natural world and celebrating quote-unquote untouched beauty. So it's really
1: about...
0: And celebrating
1: the possibilities of putting sheep into that country.
0: Definitely, definitely. It's about economic resources, timber. I think the colonial landscape or the colonizing potential of the landscape really is emphasized when photographs enter the exhibition circuit, so the imperial exhibition circuit. So you have like hunks of timber or nuggets of gold next to the land, photographs of the land where those resources came from. So it's absolutely intertwined with processes of colonizing and conquest.
1: When were the first images of Indigenous people?
0: The first images of Indigenous people we have surviving today come from the studios of William Kilburn, and they are people, Kulin people, who have been brought to the studios to have their photographs taken. But I think this is a really interesting and valuable period in kind of critically studying the history of photography, these decades of the 1840s and the 1850s, because it's just on the threshold of when photography is co-opted into the missionary enterprise, and all those uses of photography to show civilizing potential or civilizing success, as it was discussed, it is before that. And I think there are slipperinesses in how First Nations people are photographed. And in the book I write about a particular encounter with the camera that Menang Noongar people had, which is people in Albany in the southwesterly corner of the Australian continent, and think about the kind of value of those images today. In 1858, this is the first engagement of Menang Noongar people with photographic technologies. I went to Menang Karut and I talked with Menang people, and we looked at these photographs of ancestors. And what's really striking is that the engagement with the camera is set up. The Menang are given small payments and they pose for the camera. And they do this.

0: in traditional dress. And I was talking about these, you know, what we can read from these images today, the value of these images today with the Menang people. And they have a seasonal and cultural legibility that wasn't captured at the time in the kind of letters and colonial archive. The Menang men are wearing bukas, which show the ant trails of the flesh eaten away by the stretched kangaroo skin. So a buka is a stretched kangaroo cloak. And Menang wear the cloak with the fur side against their skin because it's quite blustery. And this is a practice of making bukas that happens in the high summer because the skins get stretched and they're out in the sun. And so the register of the ant trails on the outward-facing side of the kangaroo skins tells us something about what time of year these photographs are taken. But what's really fascinating to me is that the Memang experience of photography isn't informed by, you know, hearing about photographic lectures or receiving photographs in the post or, you know, watching an earlier camera demonstration. It's informed by over two decades prior to the invention of photography about European explorers and colonists docking in Memang Karuk, King George's Sound, and the practices of cultural introduction that accompanied that. So what is happening in front of the camera is a display of cultural introduction.
1: There was another genre which I think still fascinates us very much today from early photography, the photograph of the captured criminal. Why were captured criminals photographed? The bushranger in the cell. Why was it important for us to have those images?
0: Yeah, well, I guess bushranging is, it kind of shows the unwieldy and unpoliceability of the colonial frontier and the danger. And I guess photography acted as an element of surveillance in those spaces. Even though, you know, photographs aren't being taken of bushrangers in the midst of heists, it is this idea to identify the bushranger.
1: And to show that we've captured him.
0: And to show that we've captured him and to celebrate the police work around the capture. But I think that often backfires, as I write about Ben Hall. I mean, when the public is presented with Ben Hall's image, they think of him as the gentleman bushranger because he is photographed in the studio and he looks very gentlemanly because he has commissioned this portrait and it is the only picture that the police have access to. So they seize the photograph of Ben Hall from his own house, which he's commissioned, and they use it in their activities of surveillance, but they're using a studio picture which is already conditioned as a middle-class entity.
1: He looks handsome, he looks beautiful. And when you see that photograph, well, certainly this was true for me, when I saw the photograph again in your book, I realise I've known that photograph all my life. It's one of the really sort of fundamental images of Australia.
0: Yeah, and I think, I mean, like, in the end, photography is part of the legend of violence around bushranging. I mean, I also talk about, you know, there's, you know, post-mortem photographs of bushrangers, and I don't really illustrate the book very much with those because I feel that's a bit ghoulish.
1: Oh, no, don't be. Don't be squeamish.
0: But that idea of capture and demise and death is so pertinent to 19th century photography in so many ways.
1: Thank you so much for joining us on Late Night Live.
0: Thank you so much for having me, David.
1: I've been talking to Elisa De Courcy, historian and curator at the Australian National University, about her new book, Early Photography in Colonial Australia, published by Melbourne University Press. And that's the show. On our next, I'm talking to Simon Sebag Montefiore, the historian whose latest book could not be more timely. It's called Cauldron, The Making of the Modern Middle East.
2: The Library of Australian Books is gloriously varied. We turn to them when life gets hard and when life is good. Our books tell us where we've been, where we are, and where we're going. Written from us, written into us. These are the pages to which Australia returns. The top 100 Australian books. Coming soon to ABC Radio National.
3: 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Is a new empire emerging?
4: At the end of World War II, we saw the sunset of the British Empire. We are seeing, I think, the sunset of the United States Empire. And I think one will draw comparisons in the future between the humiliation of the Iran War and the humiliation of the Suez Crisis.
3: North Korea, China and Russia are getting closer. Should the West be worried? Next up on Rear Vision.

0: Radio National. Last week, it was reported that thousands more Korean troops were on their way to Russia. Last month, Chinese President Xi Jinping made an uncharacteristic visit to Pyongyang to meet North Korean leader Kim Jong-un.
1: It's Xi Jinping's first visit to North Korea in 7 years, at a time when Pyongyang's relationship with Russia is booming.
2: The very fact that President Xi has gone there will be a significant message in itself.
0: A month earlier, China's President Xi met with Russia's President Vladimir Putin. This followed the three leaders' much-discussed historic get-together late last year.
3: To a standing ovation, China's President Xi Jinping stood shoulder to shoulder with Putin and Kim, drawing the ire of US President Donald Trump, who used social media to accuse the three of conspiring against the United States. Three of the most powerful men in the world, Xi, Putin and Kim, together for the first time. Their mere coming together will be a show of unity against the West.
0: Is a North Asia bromance blossoming, or are we seeing a calculated collaboration? Hi, I'm Ros Bluett, and this is Rear Vision. Today, we step back in time and onto the Korean Peninsula, in a moment that, for many, defines the beginning of the Cold War. We examine the turbulent history of the relationship between three key communist nations: China, Russia, and North Korea. In 1948, following the Second World War, Korea was divided in half at the 38th parallel. The northern side was to be under Soviet control and the south under US control. 2 years later, in 1950, North Korea got adventurous. Kim Il-sung rallied his army and crossed into South Korea. The US Army quickly responded and pushed them back to the border. China stayed out of the skirmish, but its leader Mao Zedong warned the Americans that they would fight with North Korea if US troops crossed the 38th parallel. 3 months later, it was the US generals who got adventurous. They dismissed Chinese threats, rallied their troops, and invaded North Korea. Historian and author Michael Pembroke takes the story from here.
4: So China came in 3 months after the war started, reluctantly. Mao said that he was prepared to defend the Chinese border, but with air cover provided by Stalin. Stalin was unwilling. It caused great anguish in Beijing, and they had all-night meetings trying to decide whether to go ahead to repel the American-led forces in North Korea without Russian or Soviet air cover. Eventually, they decided to do it.
5: The People's Republic of China just declared the PRC in 1949. The next year, they had the Americans on the Korean Peninsula marching north. My name is Jamie Riley. I am an associate professor in the discipline of government and international relations at the University of Sydney. And when the U.S. crossed the 38th parallel and kept moving north towards the Yalu River and the Chinese border, Mao made the fateful decision to send Chinese soldiers into Korea and spent 3 years holding off the American and South Korean forces and sustaining the state. Mao's own son died in the war.
0: The miscalculated U.S. invasion quickly turned into the Great Retreat. It took 3 years with over 1 million lives lost before an armistice was reached in 1953. No ground was gained by either side.
4: After the armistice, China stepped back. It had done what it wanted to do, which was to rebuff the threat of a US approach to the border with China. It had lost a lot of men. It had stood up in the world and fought a good fight against the United States. It withdrew. It went back, and Mao wanted to build up his country.
0: The same year that the armistice was signed, Soviet leader Joseph Stalin died. He was replaced by Nikita Khrushchev, whose interpretation of communism was a little different from both his predecessor and Mao's.

0: and a split started to emerge. Dr. Leonard Petroff, visiting fellow at ANU, explains.
1: So ultimately there was a Sino-Soviet split, which happened in the late 1950s. It was between Khrushchev and Mao. Mao believed that Russian czars, new communist czars of Russia, were a joke. They were not really living up to the promises of Lenin and Stalin made during the Communist International era. And when I grew up in Russia, the first thing we were really fearing was the war with China. And North Korea was expected to be neutral, but still communist member.
2: The Sino-Soviet split was generated by genuine mistrust and concern between China and Russia about the security of each other's country. They share and still share a very long border. It was a gradual split. It didn't happen overnight. It was mainly because Khrushchev wanted coexistence with the West, peaceful coexistence. Mao Zedong at that stage still pursued a harder, more revolutionary fight against capitalism. I think that's a fair statement. But Russia was in North Korea. It was effectively the controlling entity in North Korea during the 1950s.
0: Toward the end of the 1950s, North Korean leader Kim Il-sung set about steering his country away from being a direct Soviet satellite, setting up secretive bilateral meetings with his two communist neighbours. At the same time, North Korea was acquiring nuclear technology from the Soviet Union. Kim Il-sung was determined not to be threatened by US-backed neighbours ever again.
3: So it's kind of an interesting story. It turns out in 1961, Kim Il-sung was negotiating at the same time with both Moscow and Beijing to establish new security treaties. The U.S. had signed a security treaty with South Korea, and then in 1953, and then in 1960 with Japan. So really solidifying the U.S. military alliances on China's border. And North Korea was looking out, trying to reach similar kinds of military alliances with its communist allies, with the Soviet Union and with China. But of course, by 1961, China and the Soviet Union were not speaking to each other. The Sino-Soviet split was already getting pretty severe by 1960. So Kim Il-sung sort of wedged China. He first went up to Moscow and reached an agreement with Nikita Khrushchev to sign a treaty of military alliance with the Soviet Union, then went directly from Moscow to Beijing, and 5 days later signed a treaty with China, essentially establishing the military alliance between China and North Korea. So the 1961 treaty really sets in foundation the military relationship and the security relationship between China and North Korea, and it remains really central to the relationship between the two countries.
0: The 1970s saw North Korea refusing to side with either China or Russia, but playing a balancing act to extract as much as it could from both sides.
1: Between Russia and China, relations improved in late 1980s. When China sensed the Soviet Union was just about to collapse, they were hungry for resources. China was very quickly modernizing its economy, and Soviet Union collapsed and very quickly started modernizing its politics and governance structures under Yeltsin. So China and Russia did not see any threat anymore in each other. And only China was going from strength to strength and started looking both at North Korea and Russia as a source of cheap resources.
4: The early 1990s, when the Soviet Union collapsed and Russia normalized ties with South Korea and China normalized ties with South Korea, Kim Il-sung was devastated and he was desperate. My name is Rachel Min-Young Lee. I'm a senior fellow with 38 North at the Stimson Center in Washington, D.C. Kim Il-sung realized that he could not rely on his former communist allies. And because the economy was doing so poorly in North Korea, Kim Il-sung thought the future of North Korea would be secure by improving ties with the United States and also using the U.S. as a buffer against the Chinese and the Russians. So, you know, and that's why you started to see these negotiations between the North Koreans and the United States in the 1990s until Kim Il-sung died in 1994. The core of North Korea's foreign policy was working toward denuclearization with the goal of normalizing ties with the United States.

0: In 1994, Kim Jong-il succeeded his father. He was more defiant about maintaining North Korea's nuclear program and found he actually had more in common with the new Russian leader, Vladimir Putin. At around the same time, Russia was becoming one of China's top 10 trade partners.
1: Putin's first visit, foreign visit, was to North Korea and China. Putin's infamous expression was that the greatest geopolitical catastrophe of the 20th century was the collapse of the Soviet Union. And this was shared both in China and North Korea, and they looked at it as a geopolitical catastrophe because they lost the benefactors and access to resources and the Comecon, the communist economic cooperation. And Russia is very quickly turning itself into the second North Korea without mobile internet. There's no dissident or any opposition movement in Russia anymore because it's all had been suppressed. And so that's what happened in North Korea and in China. And so they all three believe that this alliance is going to help them to survive forever.
0: Well, not all of them. In power for less than a decade, Kim Jong-il died from a heart attack in 2011. His 28-year-old son, Kim Jong-un, then took the reins. But the issue of North Korea's nuclear collection still rankled its neighbours. China and Russia, both members of the Security Council, joined international consensus to put sanctions on North Korea over its nuclear tests. They saw North Korea's actions unnecessarily provoking a US military presence on their doorstep and threatening regional stability. The resulting international sanctions crippled the North Korean economy. So in February 2019, Kim Jong-un requested a meeting with Donald Trump. It was to take place in Hanoi, Vietnam. Kim Jong-un wanted to impress his entourage, and Donald Trump wanted to be the president known for denuclearizing the Korean Peninsula. But neither leader was prepared to go halfway.
2: I think he went to Hanoi, and I think the top leadership also thought that Kim Jong-un would come back from Hanoi with a signed agreement with the U.S. And, you know, that didn't happen. He was humiliated when he came back from the Hanoi summit because, you know, it didn't go as planned.
3: U.S. President Donald Trump says he had no choice but to walk away from signing a deal with North Korea's Kim Jong-un in Vietnam.
4: The U.S. wasn't prepared to lift sanctions in their entirety as Kim Jong-un wanted. No date has been set for any future summit.
1: Donald Trump wanted to improve relations with North Korea and eliminate North Korean nuclear program. It led to nothing. It was a complete fiasco. And North Korea realized that it does not need South Korea. It does not need any reform. North Korea can't simply turn back to Russian politics, Russian economy, Chinese politics and Chinese economy.
0: Kim Jong-un then reached out to Russia and China.
2: He met with Putin in April 2019, and then he invites Xi Jinping to come to Pyongyang in June 2019. So, you know, a series of summits. And I think those were part of his effort to, again, reassert his authority at home. So I think when the Hanoi summit went south, from North Korea's point of view, I think that led to a fundamental reassessment of the United States' strategic value for North Korea. And do we really need the United States? What have they ever done for us? And what are they going to do for us going forward? And do we really need them now that we have nuclear weapons?
5: The North Koreans have hardened their resolve. They've given up on the United States. I think they've given up on the West completely, just as Putin's Russia has given up on the West. And privately, I think so has Xi Jinping. But he's more diplomatic. I think what it taught the North Koreans was that the American diplomacy in the Trump era is more show and no substance. They're watching world events.
6: And I'm sure he's listening because he watches every word. And I guarantee you one thing, he's watching us like he never watched anybody before. That I can tell you. That I can tell you. Little Rocket Man. And maybe something gets worked out, and maybe it doesn't. Personally, I'm not sure that it will.
5: The North Koreans know

0: that they can't trust the United States. They know that a written agreement would not be reliable. They have decided that they are strong enough and have the backing now of a defense pact, a mutual defense pact with Russia, that they're not going to even bother with the United States. I don't think there's any prospect of sensible re-engagement. I don't think there's any prospect of denuclearization, and there's certainly no prospect of reunification. North Korea has actually taken all the previous references to reunification out of its constitution. So reunification with South Korea and denuclearization by North Korea are no longer possible under the current constitution and government of Kim Jong-un.
1: You're listening to Rear Vision on Radio National. I'm Ros Bluett, and in this program, we're looking back at the history of North Korea's relationships with Russia and China, and what's led to the sudden flurry of meetings. After the failed 2019 Hanoi meeting between Donald Trump and Kim Jong-un, Rachel Mignon Lee says she started to notice changes in North Korea's behaviour toward Russia and China.
2: I look at North Korean propaganda, North Korea's official statements, you know, Kim Jong-un's comments. I started to notice a North Korea pivoting to China and Russia in the summer of 2021 in ways that it had not before. It was endorsing Chinese and Russian positions on key international issues in ways that it had not done before. And so for me, that was one of the early indicators that maybe the North Koreans were pivoting to China and Russia. And, you know, the timing of this is interesting because, you know, that was in the wake of the U.S. pullout from Afghanistan. The general assessment of how that went down is that it didn't make the United States look very good. I think it was a strong indicator to Pyongyang that U.S. leadership on the global stage was truly in decline. And then came the Russian invasion of Ukraine in February 2022. And, you know, we see North Korea within 4 days of the invasion, the North Korean Foreign Ministry issuing a pronouncement, an official pronouncement, in effect, you know, endorsing the Russians, you know, blaming the West.
3: North Korea weirdly publicly proclaimed its support for Russia's position. And in fact, enthusiastically proclaimed its support for Russia's position.
1: Professor Justin Hastings is author of A Most Enterprising Country, North Korea and the Global Economy.
3: It was a bit strange because North Korea has nothing particular against Ukraine, but I think North Korea saw an opportunity to come out in favor of a country which is capable of giving things that North Korea wanted, and it seized the opportunity. In fact, at the time, there was some discussion that North Korea was sort of opportunistically using this as a way to get concessions from Russia, and it really delivered for North Korea. This led to the signing of the Russia-North Korea strategic partnership, and it led to North Korea providing weapons, both sort of ammunition and missiles to Russia, as well as North Korean troops to repel Ukraine.
0: In 2024, when Russia and North Korea entered into a mutual defense pact, and I think that might have been the first year when North Korean troops went to Russia to repel the Ukrainian invasion in Kursk. And then North Korea started to supply military hardware, including missiles, to Russia. China became concerned the relationship between North Korea and Russia would lead to instability on the Korean Peninsula. And it didn't want North Korea becoming adventurous militarily. So it wanted to calm things down. China wanted to engage with Kim Jong-un and Putin in a way that would try to keep the little brother under control and to make sure that he was acting responsibly.
1: And North Korea and Russia have also been talking trade as well as troops.
3: Russia and North Korea are now opening up new ways to engage in trade. North Korea doesn't have that much money, and Russia doesn't have that much to give North Korea aside from maybe fuel and technology. They do have a land border. They're opening a road as well that allows for sort of direct trade.
4: It's a road bridge designed to handle up to 300 heavy vehicles and nearly 3,000 people. It's mostly for military transit. Most experts would say it's a secure way

0: that the military goods, ammunition, and personnel can move primarily between North Korea up into Russia. So it's a road bridge which establishes a direct corridor between Russia and North Korea, which bypasses Chinese territory. This is not in China's interest. This bridge is actually a permanent, as far as we can tell, permanent barrier from large Chinese ships navigating the river, the Tumen River, and entering out to the Sea of Japan. So Beijing does not have access directly onto the Sea of Japan via the Tumen River. There's a tiny sliver of territory where North Korea and Russia share a direct border. By building this new road bridge there, this limits Beijing's ability to send ships back and forth into the area and keeps a direct bilateral sort of channel of transport between North Korea and Russia. That is not in China's interest, and China would not be very happy with that outcome.
1: Every matter of trade that Russia is doing with North Korea, whether it's giving them technology, North Korea sending troops to Russia, North Korea sending artillery shells and cruise missiles to Russia, that is all a violation of UN sanctions. Every single one of them. I think it's interesting you see Russia doing that, but China not. That sort of can tell you sort of where they are. The benefit that North Korea has gotten from Russia is that they're now getting a partner country that can give them things that violate sanctions, and that country will just straight up not enforce sanctions at all. It will totally ignore them. China was never quite that extreme. They would never actively violate them in the way that Russia has now been doing.
2: And that's what makes Russia a more attractive partner for Kim Jong-un, because Russia is willing to go far, much, much farther than the Chinese would ever go, because the Chinese still care. They're so steeped, like all across the globe. They still want to be viewed as a responsible international actor. They would never do half the things that the Russians have done.
1: I think what China is concerned about with these Russia-North Korea relationship is that China will be left out in the cold. Because of that, China has made sort of more and more entrees to maintain its relationship with North Korea, to make sure that North Korea is on side. North Korea obviously still maintains value for its relationship with China.
2: North Korea needs Russia and China for different reasons. Russia provides military cover, right? Defense technology, cooperation that North Korea covets. And I think the Chinese is going to be the top purse for North Korea, whether it's investment, whether it's tourists, Chinese tourists coming into North Korea, trade, most of that will have to come from China. Economically, financially, China will continue to be North Korea's number one patron.
3: And we now come full circle and pick up from last year's historic meeting of the three leaders.
2: Last September 2025, you remember the famous images of Xi Jinping being flanked by Putin on his right and Kim Jong-un on his left.
4: The headline guests, including Russian President Vladimir Putin and North Korea's Supreme Leader Kim Jong-un, standing alongside China's president, have shown the world their growing solidarity and Xi Jinping's diplomatic power.
2: That was a big deal, I thought, inviting Kim Jong-un and giving him that kind of VIP treatment, knowing how that would come across to the rest of the world. And I don't think the Chinese wanted that so much, but they did that.
3: And then earlier this year, there was a flurry of more meetings.
2: In April 2026, you had Wang Yi, the Chinese foreign minister, visiting Pyongyang. In June 2026, you had Xi Jinping visiting Pyongyang for the first time in 7 years. And then in July, they exchanged again very high-level delegations. So this unusual spate of very high-level diplomatic engagement, I think my impression is that the Chinese are more eager to court the North Koreans. It's not the other way around. This is not to say the North Koreans do not need the Chinese. They do. It's just a matter of who needs who more right now. And I think the Chinese need the North Koreans more right now. It's about managing the relationship. It's making sure that North Korea doesn't stray too far from China's scope of influence. It does make China a little nervous to see North Korea and Russia becoming too close. And simply put, this is a good example. Let's say that Kim Jong-un has a summit with Trump next month. Okay, hypothetically. China would want North Korea to come to China first for consultations before Kim Jong-un meets with Trump. The Chinese would not want to see Kim Jong-un going to Putin first for consultation.

0: expectations.
1: I think they took the opportunity of the coming anniversary of the Defense Alliance to use that as a time Xi Jinping's visit. And indeed, they went there to reassure North Korea. And I think there it's mostly a willingness that despite North Korea pursuing nuclear weapons, China came there, said nothing about denuclearization, did not criticize North Korea's pursuit of nuclear weapons. And then in that context of that, reaffirming the military alliance, that says volumes to the North Koreans.
0: I still think that China is cautious about projecting this image of, you know, aligning itself with Russia and North Korea at the same time. So the three countries forming a bloc. It could be a more difficult relationship than we tend to think. Let's remember, we have yet to see a joint military drill amongst China, Russia, and North Korea. Experts have mentioned the possibility of a trilateral military drill between China and North Korea and Russia. That has not happened yet. You know, this is the limitation of open source intelligence, right? Is that we don't really know. All we know is what they're telling us and what we can glean from it. But, you know, who knows what's going on behind the scenes? No, I don't want to sound alarmist, but here's one thing that I would like to add. I think we tend to overlook the danger posed by North Korea's self-perception. It's how North Korea sees itself in the world. I think that has changed significantly since its involvement in the Russian war against Ukraine. I think North Korea sees itself as a major player on the global stage, certainly in the region. And I think that North Korea tends to think that it has a role to play in the fight against the imperialists. You know, and this is quoting North Korea's term, by the way. I'm not saying the imperialists. You know, I'm quoting the North Koreans saying the fight against the imperialists. And this has implications not only for the region, but for the world. We have seen North Korea sending troops to Russia. And who is to say that they're not going to send soldiers elsewhere in the future?
2: Michael Pembroke agrees that North Korea has become more self-assured, but feels China still holds the cards.
3: The events of the last 3 or 4 years have certainly made North Korea even more self-confident, more proud of its achievements militarily. I think Kim Jong-un and his advisors are not irresponsible. They're not mad, as was so often said by commentators 5 or 10 years ago. And I don't think that they would be allowed by China or Russia to take any independent action, which the rest of us might regret. China wants to ensure that North Korea stays in its box. The last thing China wants is confrontation in the Northwest Pacific.
2: Michael Pembroke, former Supreme Court judge and author of Korea, Where the American Century Began. You also heard Professor Justin Hastings, author of A Most Enterprising Country, North Korea and the Global Economy. Rachel Mignon Lee, Senior Fellow with 38 North at the Stimson Centre in Washington, D.C. Dr. Leonard Petroff, Dean at the International College of Management in Sydney. And Jamie Riley, Associate Professor in Government and International Relations at the University of Sydney. Today's sound engineer was Harvey O'Sullivan. I'm Ros Bluett, and you've been listening to Rear Vision. Thanks for your company.
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5: I do understand. Thank you all for your time. We will make a short statement shortly.
6: Oh, mayhem out there in the media scrum, Lisa. You've got to make a statement as our new CEO.
7: That looked really intense for you just then. Yep, I will make a statement in just a tick.
6: You've really got to.
7: Okay, I'll do it in a minute. But I actually need to go to the bathroom.
6: Right now?
7: One moment.
6: Lisa! Lisa! No, Lisa, you've got to come back.

0: No, Lisa!
1: So how do you react in a crisis? Are you fight, flight, fawn, or flee, as you heard at the top of the show? Hello, I'm Lisa Leong. Welcome to This Working Life on ABC Radio National, helping to make your work life better. Dr. James Donald is a senior lecturer in work and organisational studies at Sydney University, and he's been pondering panic in the office. G'day, James.
2: G'day, Lisa. Great to be here.
1: So you have a term for that moment of panic or crisis. What is it, James?
2: I call them Kairos moments, and it's a bit of a techie sort of term which we can unpack, but it's an ancient Greek idea that I think is pretty relevant to our modern world.
1: So what does Kairos mean in its original form then?
2: The Greeks had two words for time, at least two words actually, and one was Chronos, which is just regular time that we all kind of know and kind of live our lives by. But then they have this other idea, Kairos, which is that there are moments in time that are significant. And it's almost like Animal Farm, like all moments are equal, but some are more equal than others kind of thing. And so it's like there are moments that hold potential that are almost like windows in time that open. And if we can see those and then seize them, then there is the possibility for change.
1: Why do you find using the term Kairos helpful then when it comes to trying to handle something like panic or crisis moments?
2: I think it's actually a leadership question that you're getting to because, you know, we know the biology of crisis is pretty universal. So people feel stress. We know that, you know, you just at the top of the show kind of channeled the basic description of the stress response. So that biology is very, very universal. And yet in leadership roles, leadership asks something different of us. And so for me, this idea of developing the ability to see these moments as opportunities, that is Kairos. It's this sense in which in my capacity as a leader, there is something that this moment asks of me.
1: When we talk about our natural response, I'd love you to go deeper on what you're seeing as our natural response to crisis moments if we don't pay attention.
2: The stress response, the fight, flight, flee, fawn, etc., all the Fs, that is very universal. And I mean, there are two basic things happening there. You know, the first is that the limbic system, the ancient part of our brain, kicks in. The amygdala, it's like the body's house alarm, fires off and cascades. Gating all these stress hormones through the body and so on. And it's that well-known kind of basic response to stress. And then, of course, the newer, so-called newer networks in the brain, particularly in the prefrontal cortex, those go offline, to put it simply. And so that's responsible for all the complex judgment, decision-making, seeing nuance in situations, discerning moments and all of that. If you think about all those words I've just described, well, what does that sound like? Well, that sounds like the work of leadership. And so the biology of what's happening in a crisis is very consequential for leaders in particular.
1: Why does it feel like crisis is the new norm at the moment? Like in the last fortnight, I think I had two leaders who described that they were having to attend crisis meetings, in quotation marks. So talk about that.
2: I mean, I'd say two things there. I mean, one is it does feel like there is so much all happening at once, geopolitics, AI, economic disruption, change, tech disruption. And so like this sense in which there's a lot going on all at the same time is very much a big part of that. And all of those kind of forces, even though a lot of them are more kind of distal, they're not like immediately affecting your everyday, they kind of play on us through the media and through the conversations that we have. I think the other part of this as well that's interesting to consider is that the idea of crisis is actually a relative term. And this is probably a slightly divergent kind of perspective on this, but there's a bit of a view that maybe we've become more sensitized to crisis to some extent as well. And so like calling that, like evoking that idea, if you're living in

0: Kyiv, you probably wouldn't, you know, describe our daily experience as being in a crisis. So, I mean, I think the point I'm trying to make there is that just it's very much a relative term, and that, yeah, people kind of respond and see what's happening around them and interpret that very differently. And from a leadership point of view, that matters a lot because that affects the people that are looking to you for direction.
1: Let's get some examples then. Can you give me an example of a leader who is leading in crisis and it's gone wrong in a public sense?
0: Probably one of the most, in the moment, examples I can think of would be like Qantas, and Alan Joyce has recently kind of acknowledged a lot of that with some of the decision making during COVID. And whatever you think of those decisions, there's an attempt or an effort to actually try and acknowledge and explain and kind of almost acknowledge what didn't go well. And so when I think about leading in crisis, I think of two key principles almost, Lisa, or I can think of them like levers that you pull. And one of them is structure. What structure enables us to do is follow a process that if things are not working well, we can actually backtrack a little bit inside a structure. And you see that quite a bit. So, for example, late last year, Commonwealth Bank announced 45 employees were going to be made redundant due to AI automation, if you remember. And that was very quickly a big crisis for that organization, a PR crisis. But if, and there's a reason that people have almost forgotten about it, right? Because they handled it pretty well. And a big part of that was actually owning the moment and then, like the CEO, Matt Cormann, choosing to revert very consciously and explicitly choosing to reverse the decision and kind of wearing the cost of that. And you see that quite a lot at, you know, with CEOs and senior leaders who are in the center of these like PR storms. The ones that do it well acknowledge where they have made mistakes and are really explicit about that. And then from there and only they're able to walk back to, okay, well, what does plan B look like?
1: It's This Working Life on ABC Radio National with Lisa Leong, and you're listening to Dr. James Donald about how we react to moments of panic and crisis at work. Coming up, we are going to talk about how do you actually handle this? What are the things that you can do to build good habits around crisis? So, James, you've wanted to canter into the things that we can do better. So you have talked about this response that we have, which is a natural response. So before we begin, what do we do in the moment when we absolutely have these natural responses, which we can't change?
0: This is where I talk about the idea of state. So in terms of managing a crisis, I think of it in terms of these two simple ideas, structure and state. And you can have the best structure in the world and it doesn't work. And the reason it doesn't work is because by definition, a crisis is new. It wouldn't be a crisis if it was kind of something that was familiar. And that's where state matters a lot. What I mean by state is I simply mean your state of mind, the state that you're bringing to this moment of uncertainty and stress. That is everything. And so I think about that state. There are a number, I think about four key, if you like, drivers of what gets us into a state where we can respond choicefully.
1: Okay, what are these four drivers?
0: Firstly, attention. And I mean, it might sound obvious, but I mean, how many times have you been in a team where there's been something brewing around you and maybe your boss, for probably very good reasons, just hasn't seen it, hasn't read the moment? So attention, everything starts with attention, our capacity to be present in the moment that we're in. The second that I think about is your attitude. And I think about that as like your emotional ground, the emotional ground that you're arriving in that moment with. And when you think about the stress response and the biology of that that we've talked about, that process is kind of pushing your emotional ground toward defensiveness, ultimately. It's survival. And in a leadership context, in a crisis, that emotion, as understandable as it is just not helpful a lot of the time. And so we want to be cultivating attitudes of openness, of willingness, of these types of things. The

0: principle that I talk about or habit that I talk about that means we can show up in a state that's helpful is your assumptions, the assumptions or beliefs. And this is more the cognitive side of the ledger, if you like, Lisa. And that is, and you think about, again, moments that you've been in, often crises that are interpersonal in nature. This tends to play out quite a lot where we have, it might be a key stakeholder or a colleague, you've got a bunch of ideas about what they think and what their motives are, for example. It's like a filter. It gets in the way of you being able to read the moment cleanly. And then the fourth habit that I talk about is almost the least visible, but it can quickly become the most visible if you haven't managed it well. And that would be your intent. Or another way of thinking about it, it could be your values, or it's like, what am I in service of in this moment? The reason I'll just say that I think that matters so much, it's less visible because it's not public knowledge, but it can quickly become that. And I just think of, for example, like the KPMG crisis going on right now in Australia. You know, if you lose touch with what you're in service of, under stress, you default to expediency. It's biology playing out. You just want to get to the cave as quickly as you can, and you don't care who you trample over to get there. But of course, that expediency, when you play that out, that can turn into some questionable decision making, and then unethical, illegal, and then you end up in a full blown crisis like a KPMG at the moment. So I think of those four as the key kind of almost like foundations of your state.
1: Obviously, this gets tested in that moment of crisis. So you mentioned the words habits and cultivate. So I'm hearing it's like something that you've been practicing. So how do you actually develop these before the crisis hits?
0: Yeah, it's such a good point, Lisa. And it's a little, the analogy I like is it's a bit like going to the gym and then being, you know, expecting, I'm in Sydney to run the city to surf. They just had a couple of weeks ago. But it's not going to happen if you haven't done the training or a marathon. And it's exactly the same. So whilst your state is, it's like a paradox. You know, structure cannot give you presence. So you need to actually be in the moment that you're in, but yet without the practice and the training, it's that much harder.
1: Okay, so we've got this cultivation of a state which is helpful in Kairos moments. You mentioned just briefly the idea of structure. Can we go to the next level on that then, James?
0: Yeah, sure. I mean, the way that I think about it is that as a manager, when you're in a stressful, in a crisis moment of dislocation, everyone is experiencing the stress response and they're looking to you, right? And then that's why it can be so much harder as a manager, because it's not just your stress you're dealing with, it's everyone else's. And by the way, stress is contagious, as we know from the research. And so, you know, that can be a pretty powerful cocktail for rapid escalation of very negative emotions. And anyone that's been in an organizational change process will know exactly what I'm talking about, right? And so this stuff is very contagious. And so if you're the manager or you're a more senior leader, like if, for example, you're leading a change process, the thing that you want to do psychologically there is do something to help people's attention focus, and structure gives you that. So structure, if you like, is a powerful way of capturing people's attention in a more constructive way.
1: What do you mean by structure?
0: Good question. So what I mean is the process or the method that your expertise and your experience in your kind of domain of your field works 75% of the time. So for example, if you are in, in a team going through a change process, like there are some basic principles for leading change that generally work, and things, if you do those things in order well, like you'll get there. And these principles are pretty simple. I'm happy to unpack some of those in a minute, but it also applies, you know, for example, if you're a surgeon, you know, leading a complex surgical operation, there is a procedure to follow. If you're a paramedic, you know, turning up onto a scene that that is quite challenging and confronting, there's still a kind of a protocol for you to turn to that just helps by not just you,

0: But the situation, the people around you, a level of it just de-escalates that nervous system response and gives people a sense of constructive focus for making progress.
1: Should we have a crisis process or structure?
0: Yeah, well, that's right. And I mean, I think of it in very, very simple terms, Lisa. So I think there are like four simple steps that tend to play out in most crises. And they would be, you know, firstly, have you actually acknowledged that you're in a crisis? Like you're in a moment that's not just BAU, business as usual. The second thing is typically in a crisis moment, it could be in a healthcare setting, in a workplace setting, it could be any kind of context, we tend to want to jump in, even as the manager, because we take responsibility. And yet step number two is often the opposite. And so it's, yeah, number one, I've seen the issue, but number two is I'm actually going to pull back here. And rather than just jumping in, I'm going to assess the situation. I'm going to figure out, do I have all the information that I need? Have I actually tested the assumptions that I have about this moment? Have I actually heard from the voices that I need? You know, for example, if it's in a workplace context, in a team context, we're trying to solve some new problem or a change of direction or a loss of a customer, have I heard those voices? So that's getting all of that. Three would be coming to a decision. And it's actually interesting in a crisis, and you see this a bit, Lisa, leadership teams often struggle with this because people don't want to actually own the solution. They don't want to take where it's very natural, right? People are freaked out. And yet, and then if you're not landing on a decision about here's what we're going to do at least for the next week, it's very hard to communicate that. It's impossible, actually. So you want to make sure you're getting to a decision and then a plan. And then four, typically, is moving pretty quickly into implementation. Because the thing about a crisis is, by definition, you're not in familiar territory. And so you don't have a lot to go on, but you do have implementation. You do have short, quick, you know, you can talk about experiments that can buy you or gain you feedback that mean you're getting in more information than you would have otherwise quite quickly. And then you can iterate again from there. So for me, those four steps are quite simple and they tend to apply pretty universally.
1: Simple but difficult to actually execute, it seems.
0: Totally.
1: James, where do we fall down the most, in your opinion?
0: Do you mean in that process, that structure I've described?
1: Yeah. Well, so I'm looking at it and I'm thinking, I wonder whether even the acknowledging, like many people, it feels like silence feels safer, but I don't know whether it is.
0: When you're in a leadership role, silence can be pretty deadly. There are many examples of this that play out from time to time in the media. It's like, you know, where were they? We were waiting for a response and they took 3 days to communicate. Some of the telco outages recently, for example, are good examples of that that got media attention around this in Australia, around, well, like, you were too slow to actually call it and to respond. So that can cost you. But at every step, unfortunately, Lisa, there are big challenges and there are opportunities to fall over. Probably the big one about step number one, about calling it, and this plays out a lot. I mean, I'll just pick Qantas as an example from last year. They had also had a significant data breach last year, but their CEO was very quick. I think she might have been on holidays, came back, Vanessa Hudson, and quickly acknowledged it was a major failing, even though it was like a third-party contractor. So that, and step number one, you can't underestimate the power. And this applies in a small team of 5 people as much as it does to a massive corporation, by the way, of acknowledging and calling it step number one. It's very, very powerful because then people know that you know, and it kind of disarms a lot of that negative feeling and resentment that can build up very quickly.
1: James, I feel like we can all be practicing these habits then of state. So attention, attitude, assumptions and intent, or our values. So we have this segment called Try This, where every week we ask our expert guests to pick an experiment that we can run and then we all try it for the week and then we feedback. So
0: fantastic.
1: What can we try this week, all of us, to help us handle Kairos moments, or those moments

0: of panic in the office, James.
1: No, absolutely. Well, I might share a simple tool that I personally use a lot when it comes to state. Because structure is something that's learned and it's a function of my environment, of my profession, of my professional expertise, but state is universal. And so I use a simple tool to help me with my state and with the teams that I work with and coach and so on and my students at Sydney University called the STOP exercise. And it's very, very simple, but it's very useful. S-T-O-P. And it's not mine, by the way, but it's I like it a lot. So the idea is you start with S. And this might be before, just to give a bit of context, before you're going into an important meeting or an important conversation. It's just, it takes about a minute or two, and it's like setting yourself before the game, if you like. So S is stopping, and it's just taking a minute to disconnect with whatever you're doing. And that can be very important if you're pretty scattered. And so this, for me, the S is it's like a move into myself. It's like I'm going to shift my energy from out there to in here. That's why S is for me pretty critical. So S is to stop. T is taking a couple of conscious breaths. So just taking two or three conscious breaths. And noticing the sensations of the in-breath, the out-breath, and not trying to control the breathing in any way, but just noticing the breathing. When we're under a lot of pressure, the breathing can become very shallow. And there's a lot of evidence that connecting with the breathing in that kind of intentional way is very effective in calming down the nervous system or that fight response. So that's T. O is observing. So just having a sense of observation of the environment that I'm in, the place that I'm in. You might feel the feet on the floor, grounding yourself. So bringing your attention to where you are, not all the million things that you're thinking about. And also observing your emotions, the emotional ground that you're kind of resting on right now. And that's that attitudinal piece that I talked about before. And then also observing what's going on in the mind. What am I thinking? What am I holding on to here? What am I holding on to that I can actually let go of for this next moment that I'm about to go into? And then lastly is P, which is proceeding with intention. And that's that fourth core habit that I mentioned, the intent. And that's everything, because that is like, what am I wanting to be in service of in this moment? And if you're about to go into a big conversation, a challenging interpersonal moment, that can be very, very powerful. So that's the stop, Lisa. And I find it really useful.
0: Beautiful. Well, thank you so much, James.
1: Fantastic, Lisa. Thanks so much for having me.
0: Dr. James Donald is a senior lecturer in work and organisational studies at Sydney University. Thanks for listening to This Working Life. It was produced by Rob Kelly and engineered by Tim James on the lands of the Wurundjeri people in Melbourne. Today's This Working Life radio drama was brought to you by our hardworking actors, me and producer Rob. We did miss out on the Logies, but we look forward to the Oscars. 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And please do rate and review us while you're there. I'm Lisa Leong. Until next time, stop and love your work.

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The list of musicians he's played with is huge and includes Freddie Hubbard, Dizzy Gillespie, James Moody, Ron Carter, and perhaps most notably Stan Getz in the final phase of the saxophonist's life. He's also been prolific as a leader with around 55 albums under his own name in various formats, but many leading a trio. And it's with a trio that we hear Kenny Barron in this jazz track live and a previously unheard recording from 1995. He was in Wales in the UK to perform at the Brecon Jazz Festival with Ray Drummond on bass and the great Ben Riley on drums, who performed with Thelonious Monk for 8 years from 1962 onwards. And the tapes of this performance were recently unearthed, and it shows why Kenny Barron is held in such high regard as a pianist of impeccable touch, taste and technique. And the trio begins with the tune, Oh, Look at Me Now.

Thank you. I would like to do a composition by a very, very great trumpet player, Mr. Freddie Hubbard, and this is entitled Up Jumped Spring. Up Jumped Spring.

Thank you. Thank you. Thank you. I'd like to do a very short solo piece now, a Thelonious Monk composition entitled Shuffle Boil, Shuffle Boil.

0: Ben Reilly. Ben Reilly on the drum. Ben Reilly. Ray Drummond on the bass. Ray Drummond. Thank you. Yours truly, Kenny Brown on piano. Thank you. You've been a very beautiful audience. Thank you very much. Thank you.
1: That was the tune Canadian Sunset, featuring pianist Kenny Barron and his trio of Ray Drummond bass and Ben Reilly on the drums, from a previously unheard recording from the 1995 Brecon Jazz Festival in Wales. Head to the ABC Jazz website for the full track details. Well, I hope you enjoyed the music in this week's Jazz Track Live, and I'll be with you at the same time next week. I hope you can join me then. This has been Mal Stanley with you here on Radio National.

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2: The Library of Australian Books is gloriously varied. We turn to them when life gets hard and when life is good. Our books tell us where we've been, where we are and where we're going. Written from us, written into us. These are the pages to which Australia returns. The top 100 Australian books, coming soon to ABC Radio National.

0: Because time
1: proved
0: beyond
1: any
0: doubt
1: that
0: we
1: can
0: stop
1: turtles
0: laughing. I'm going to ruin your recording here.
1: No, this is exactly how it's supposed to go.
0: Peter Brown's documentary is called Say Yes, Improvisation in Art and Life.
2: People love spontaneity. It's wonderful to see human beings being playful.
3: Like grabbing someone's hand and running down a hill together. We're doing it together. It's a little dangerous. It's a little crazy, but we're doing it.
4: You sort of step out into open air and then, there's a stepping stone.
5: It's being so perfectly in your body. It's like you really feel yourself to the fingers.
6: You're discovering at the same time the audience is.
7: What does it tell us about listening, like really listening to what's going on around us? What does it tell us about trust, about social obligation, about adaptability?
6: And so that is a shared experience that is palpable inside a live setting that really, really causes a reaction every time.
8: You are too good to me.
9: Oh no, papa, papa.
8: Yes, I am your papa, papa. The papa of the papa of your papa.
5: And suddenly you're on an adventure. People aren't used to it, and people don't know how it's done, and they keep thinking there must be some trick.
1: The trick is, there isn't a trick, but there are principles at work, or should I say, at play.
9: Then I should put on my finest fineries from mama.
1: Improvisation may feel like a new art form, and some of it is. Comedy improv, as we see it now, was born in 1950s Chicago. And the best-known improvised music, jazz, originated just a few decades before that. But improvisation has ancient roots, and it can show up in places you might never have expected.
10: Some of you have come here out of great trials and tribulation.
1: Dr. Martin Luther King Jr., August 1963, delivering what we now call his I Have a Dream speech.
10: Staggered by the winds of police brutality.
1: But in fact,
11: the speech did not contain the word dream.
1: Stephen Nachmanovich.
11: I'm a musician and author. I'm the author of two books on the creative process, The Art of His and Free Play.
10: You have been the veterans of creative suffering. Continue to work with the
11: first seven paragraphs of the speech, the way it got finally transcribed and spoken, were in the written speech. And his very dear friend, the great gospel singer Mahalia Jackson, was sitting close by him. She had just sung. And she said, "Tell him about the dream, Martin. Tell him about the dream."
10: Let us not wallow in the valley of despair. I say to you today, my friend.
11: She just interrupted him, shouting out, "Tell him about the dream." And you can see without a beat, you can see behind the podium where he picks up the pieces of paper that he was speaking from and he shifts them over to the left and he starts speaking at the audience and he says, "I have a dream.
10: I have a dream."
11: And he improvised the rest of that speech.
10: That one day, this nation will rise up and live out the true meaning of its creed. We hold these truths to be self-evident, that all men are created equal.
11: There's echoes in King's voice of Lincoln, of the Declaration of Independence, of authors that he read.
10: I have a dream.
11: These influences were so absorbed and taken into his personality that what comes out is a complete utterance by a complete human being who is depending upon his forebears and the past and the literature and everything that he's ever read and experienced. And that's where improvisation comes from.
10: My four little children will one day live in a nation where they will not be judged by the color of their skin, but by the content of their character. I have

0: dream today.
1: Stephen Nachmanovich has devoted much of his career to answering a question posed by the legendary violinist Yehudi Menuhin.
2: I was sitting with him in his hotel room in San Francisco, and he asked me, well, how do you play from nothing?
1: Stephen's answer begins in ancient Greece.
2: Homer was this extraordinary great poet who lived in an age where people were illiterate, that somehow people memorized these very, very long poems.
1: Stephen also looks beyond Western traditions.
2: Many, many poets, thousands of poets in the griots in West Africa, skilled people at using rhythm to line up syllables and to help propel a story, which is the old story, the story that the ancestors told. Tibetans have the tales of Gesar of Ling, the Mahabharata and the Ramayana. In India, they're the Eddas in Norse civilization. There are many, many epics, very, very long works of extraordinary poetry and myth-making that have come down the ages.
1: But how do you recite a poem on the scale of the Iliad or the Odyssey so that every line has the perfect number of syllables? You leave yourself options.
3: Menen aede thea, peleiado achilleos, ulomenen, emuri chaios, alge theke, polas diphthimu suchas, aidi proias.
1: In the Iliad, Homer used several different adjectives to describe Hector. These phrases varied in length, so when he needed fewer beats to complete a line, he'd just say,
3: Koruthaiolos Hector, Hector of the flashing helmet.
1: If he needed more, he would use a phrase like
3: Hectorus androphonoio, man-slaying Hector.
1: Or sometimes
3: Hectorus hippodamoio, Hector, tamer of horses.
1: That flexibility helped keep the rhythm on track. It also allowed the storyteller to add their own flourishes and details to the original.
2: I'm telling the old story, but I'm also improvising it. But it's also the real, real, real story as it's passed through the ages. But I'm also telling it to you now in my own words, and I'm snipping the syllables and slicing everything so that the rhythms come out beautifully.
3: Ruseo ana skeptro, calicito panda sachaius, atreda de malesta duo, cosme tore lao.
1: Improvisation was also part and parcel of Western classical music.
2: When Beethoven came into Vienna as a young man, he was noted as an extraordinary improviser. People did gather to see Beethoven improvise, and they were magical, thunderous, hilarious. He used to break out in boisterous laughter after he finished a piece.
1: Mozart was also a great improviser, as were Bach, Handel, Liszt, Chopin.
2: They were all extraordinary improvisers, and they were also great composers because in their day, there was no recording equipment. And so there was one way, oh, that was a great idea, I should write that down. And there was a kind of fluid hybridity between improvising and composing.
1: In fact, the composer Arnold Schoenberg called composition slowed down improvisation.
2: And that disappeared in the 19th century.
1: So for musicians like ancient poets, one answer to the question,
2: how do you play from nothing?
1: Is to start with an established structure.
4: The most important thing in improvising is that the melody always stays here. It always stays on top, and I always hear it.
1: This is one of Canada's greatest musical improvisers, jazz pianist Oliver Jones, sitting at his grand piano in his Montreal apartment.
4: And so what I play underneath or on top, I can always come back to exactly where the melody should be. So if I was playing something like

0: and so forth.
1: Yet Oliver Jones's first music teacher wasn't a fan of improvisation.
0: He says both you and Oscar do the same thing.
1: She was his teacher, Daisy Peterson Sweeney, and Oscar was Daisy's brother, jazz legend Oscar Peterson. When her students tried doing things their own way, teacher Daisy was not impressed.
0: So she said, no, you have to play it the same way, the way that is written. So I said to myself, that seems awful dull to have to do the same thing. But I think that's what impressed me with jazz music.
1: Everything changed for Oliver Jones when he first heard or overheard that other problem student, Oscar Peterson, improvising.
0: Sometime I would sit down on the doorstep of Oscar's and wait until he started to play. He would always find a way to make it seem more interesting to me. But he would never play it the same way twice. George Gershwin, who I loved. So I'll play a lot of his. These are all tunes that he has written.

0: and so forth and so forth.
1: What are you thinking about? Are you thinking about notes or phrases, or what's in your mind when you play?
0: Usually, with the drummer and bass player, I can feel them. They also rise at the same time. So I'm also listening for dynamics. That's so, so important. Like when I'm playing something like a hand.

0: I'm still playing the same thing. The melody is still there.
1: When you say I'll try a new thing, so does it occur to you as you're going, oh, maybe I'll throw in this chord? Or are you going for a feeling or a phrase? Or how does that new thing appear?
0: I'm going for both. I'm going to go for broke.
1: Music teacher Daisy may have tried to discourage improvisation, but improv in comedy actually began as a teaching tool.
2: See if you get a new experience. I'm trying to get you to have a few new experiences here.
1: That's Viola Spolin, often referred to as the mother of improvisation, teaching a class in Chicago in the 1970s.
2: And again, I come back to the games. I feel that the games do this.
1: She believed theater games could help children, especially immigrant children, feel more comfortable on stage and off. So she invented a series of games to help them overcome the hurdles that come with a new culture and language.
2: When you're standing all alone in a crowd, right? And you're all alone in a schoolroom, or you're all alone in wherever. And this, following the follower, does produce a unity and a union.
1: Her 1963 book, Improvisation for the Theater, is still studied by actors. And her legacy was carried on by her son, Paul Sills. When Paul was at the University of Chicago in the early 1950s, he began playing his mother's theater games with his classmates. And those games became the foundation of the theater companies he started. The first was called the Compass Players. Then in 1959...
3: We'll need some suggestions from you in the audience. First of all, we'd like you to suggest a character.
1: He founded what may be the most famous comedy improv theater in the world, the Second City.
4: Say, I can't make head nor tail out of this modern novel.
5: You find the heroes dull, the heroines lack sex appeal. Nothing ever seems to turn out right in the end. Well, why not change to Ernest Hemingway?
4: Who?
5: Ernest Hemingway.
1: Those early years produced the first stars of comedy improvisation.
6: Scalpel.
7: Scalpel.
6: Gauze.
7: Gauze.
6: More gauze.
7: More gauze.
6: More gauze.
7: More gauze.
6: More gauze.
7: More gauze.
1: Mike Nichols and Elaine May were two of the original Compass Players and founding members of Second City.
7: Yeah.
1: The duo introduced millions of Americans to improvisation on radio, on television, and on three wildly successful albums.
6: Sponge.
7: You have the sponge.
6: Give me another sponge. I want two sponges.
7: All the sponges.
6: I have two sponges.
7: We only had two sponges.
6: This is terrible when we wrangle this way.
1: As Nichols and May were charming America, improvisation was exploding. New companies sprung up in Chicago and beyond. Comedy improv had not only star performers, but star teachers. Most of those were in Chicago, but Canada had its own star teacher.
8: What we're trying to do is to start from zero and say, if we can take our audience with us, we'll see what we end up with.
1: Keith Johnstone emigrated from England to Canada in 1972. He'd wanted to foster spontaneity in art. But back in England, improvisation on stage was illegal.
9: You couldn't say a word or make a gesture on the stage without sending it to an official at the palace first.
1: Even after the infamous law was repealed in 1968, it had handcuffed theatre.
8: Theatre's lost its audience. I mean, even if people go to the theatre, they're afraid to respond spontaneously anymore. They don't boo, they don't throw pennies, they don't stand up and cheer. And they don't work like a sporting audience would work.
1: So Johnstone took up a job at the University of Calgary.
10: In my second year of university, I had the good fortune of enrolling in Keith Johnstone's acting classes. And he changed my life.
1: Canadian improviser and actor Vina Sood.
10: Keith had invited seven of us from his acting community to start and co-found the company. We would rehearse or practice twice a week in his basement. And then we started doing small little improvisational shows at the university called the Secret Impro Show at lunchtime in one of the rooms. And audiences were able to come and it was free.
8: I was teaching them never to kill anybody's idea. So we set up teams. And the moment you killed someone's idea, you lost. And we put this terrible game, it was very, very primitive, into our improvisation show. And we suddenly packed out our theatre. Kids who never go near the theatre would cram into our theatre.
1: Those shows became theatre sports, a format that has become an international sensation. And Keith Johnstone's company became Calgary's Loose Moose Theatre. Generations of Canadian actors and writers cut their teeth at Loose Moose, including Vina Sood, Andrew Fung from Kim's Convenience, and two members of Kids in the Hall, Bruce McCullough and Mark McKinney.
10: Keith's improv exercises had a way of unlocking our imagination. Our imaginations were let off the leash.
9: My job is to remove the fear, and in the theatre, the director's afraid of the actors. Everybody's afraid of everybody. The point to start with is to remove the fear.
11: You fail gloriously. You leap joyously. You commit fearlessly.
1: Patty Stiles is a former Loose Mooser who now teaches improv around the world.
11: Fearless improvisers will let their characters follow these stories. We will jump into the unknown. We will make something happen to explore that. Terrified improvisers, or as Keith would say, dull improvisers, become experts at killing action, preventing action, and stopping their characters from being changed or affected.
1: As playwright and actor Neil Grand says, the improviser has one main lesson to learn.
12: Fail, fail, fail.
1: And not just to fail, to love failing.
12: Because if you're willing to fail, you will succeed. You have to rush into failure.
9: You can't learn anything without failing. Therefore, we have to change your attitude to failure.
10: Failing should be fun, and failing should be something you do good-naturedly. You're not going to be punished for it. He always used to say to us, make sure you try and make at least 3 mistakes tonight.
1: There's a golden rule in improv. Always say yes and. Meaning, you accept what your fellow actor offers, and you add something to it.
13: Agreement and listening are basics. Getting excited by each other's ideas.
1: Jacob Bannigan is a Canadian improviser now based in Austria.
13: Be they intellectual or emotional or physical, to get inspired and run with it. Not just a little bit, but then run together, like grabbing someone's hand and running down a hill together.
10: Let's say, Peter, you and I are in a scene and I come in the door and you're vacuuming. You don't want me to start driving the car. You know, all of a sudden your vacuuming has become irrelevant and I've blocked it. Now the scene is in an awkward place.
1: Many of the most profound lessons of improv, and the most difficult, involve unlearning the psychological armor we wear to protect ourselves in social interactions.
14: I am not funny and I don't improvise well.
1: You don't have to worry about either of those things. It's a matter really of not thinking. Just hit the ball back as fast as you can.
14: It's what I do best. Not thinking.
1: Exactly. Let it be silly, let it be wrong.
14: Okay. Because
1: all
14: beings
1: should
14: flow
1: more
14: like
1: flowers.
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9: You can't teach spontaneity, but you can get people to not do the things that stop them being spontaneous.
1: Keith Johnstone.
9: You remove the obstacles. And of course, the main obstacle is you, your social self, which is so concerned with being approved of and liked and all the rest of that. And it screws you up.
1: So all improvisers are taught some crucial don'ts. First, don't try to control the scene.
10: There's no possible way you can decide ahead of time how a scene is going to go. You have to constantly just give up control.
11: If improvisers try to be safe, if they try to play in the future, if they try to calculate improvisation so that it's good or predictable, you know, they're removing the risk, because what they're doing is they're minimizing the possibility for them to be altered.
1: Second, and this one may seem counterintuitive,
9: you should never try to do your best.
11: Trying to do your best is a recipe for stage fright.
10: When you're trying to do your very best, there's a certain level of tension that happens in their body. The muscles get up tight. You're in your brain going, oh my God, so-and-so's in the audience. I really hope I'm impressing them tonight. There's all these things that happen to us when we're doing our best. When you let go of that, and dare to not do your best and dare to just be a little bit more boring, then all of a sudden the muscles relax. You're much more present.
1: And the third don't.
9: You should never go on the stage to be funny.
13: As soon as I learned, you shouldn't try to be funny. It's way, way better if you don't try to be funny. Then the weight was off my shoulders and I had total enjoyment.
1: Instead, Johnstone taught his actors,
9: just be obvious.
11: Be obvious. Be average. Be present. It removes the fear because you're not saying be brilliant, be funny, impress.
1: The underlying idea here is that if you give the audience what they're expecting, they'll reward you.
10: There was somewhere in the back of their mind that that's what they wanted to see, whether they were aware of it or not. And so when they see the obvious that's happened, they're elated. It's what they wanted.
13: Pointing out the obvious is the best thing you can do.
16: And at the end of the main road, a church.
1: This is from a show by Gordon's Big Bald Head. Mark Meir and Jacob Banigan are improvising the beginning of a fairy tale.
16: The bell peals out. Gong! It is 1 o'clock.
13: And it's funny because everyone understands it. It's something that just happened right there and we're building and building and now here's something really obvious and banal. And then we can go mystical again. So there's that, the laughter of recognition. I'm here. I'm on the same level as you.
1: There's a reason a lot of improv doesn't work as well on TV or other recorded media. The essence of the experience is that we're all here together now.
12: Many times what happens in improvisation isn't all that funny.
1: Neil Gronn.
12: But what is funny is we all discovered it at the same moment.
11: That thunderbolt happens in the audience as well.
1: Patty Stiles.
11: The first time I did this was a theater sports show in Calgary. And there was an improviser on stage. We had the couch on stage, so it was clear that they were in their home. And no words or anything had been spoken. They were just person in place, watching TV, doing something. And I went, freeze. And I came out on stage and I said, what color is the wall? And the audience in unison said blue.
1: Wow.
11: There had been no reference to a color. The improviser didn't go over and look at the wall. But because we were present, it was present, the audience was present, and the audience's imagination started coloring in the picture on stage. And in many ways, the audience is the more attentive improviser because they don't have the panic and the fear of failure, so they see everything.
1: Being fully immersed in the moment means there's no such thing as an accident or mistake. Author and musician Stephen Nachmanovich.
17: One memory that I have is I have my violin up. I'm just about to begin playing, and I'm on stage. I have the bow just above the violin, and I'm about to play some tone or other, and then the air conditioner comes on up in the upper area of the backstage, and I just kind of shivered a little bit, and I went boom, and the bow skittered and bounced across the string, and I just began skittering and skittering and skittering and making the whole piece out of that. And it was quite wonderful, and it would never have happened without the air conditioner.
16: Find some place in the wilderness to live.
18: I cannot, for if I betray the prince now, he will kill you.
1: This is more of Mark Meir and Jacob Banigan at a later point in their improvised fairy tale, when there's a sudden noise from the audience.
16: Perhaps he will cut off my Piotr.
18: I will do everything in my power to give you a place of honor in the court. Gesundheit.
16: Who is that? Someone's coming. Someone with allergies is coming. Someone with allergies.
18: I must go.
13: When an audience member sneezes or kicks over a bottle or something, the timing is always perfect. It's always, then there's that. And there's always a way to heighten the stakes in the moment.
19: These things are not mistakes. They are gifts. Any accident is a gift from the improv gods. And one must receive it with open arms.
20: because it reminds everyone of the fundamental purpose of theatre, which is to be live, which is that we're bearing witness to these things for the first time.
1: That last voice is Adam Megiddo. Here's Adam performing in London's West End in one of the most successful improvised shows ever brought to the stage.
21: What brought a beautiful woman like you?
22: Oh.
21: Oh. To the big Tesco's on the A40.
22: Oh. Well, it's quite a long story.
21: We've got... It's a long story indeed, and it's a long story that is inspired by Bernstein and Sondheim's West Side Story.
1: It's called Showstopper.
21: We got time.
22: Well...
1: Every night, the Showstoppers improvise an entire two-act musical. They invent songs complete with harmonies, choruses, and group choreography.
22: You see, I was working at Lidl. Lidl on the A10.

I'd like to see the world, the world I see, and I'd love the world to see me just as I see me. And I know the world is curling, and it's curling for free, but I don't see it.

0: It's the first improvised performance ever to win a prestigious Olivier Award. The first time I saw it, it was jaw-dropping. I wondered, as do many audience members, how do they do that?
1: Well, firstly, we all have to go away and do our own listening.
0: This kind of performance demands a lot of homework and a lot of conversations beforehand.
1: And then we come together and our musical director, Duncan Walsh Atkins, he might say, has anyone got a Sondheim they really want to play or talk about? We might look at particular moments of Sondheim that are incredibly or quintessentially Sondheimian and go, what makes them incredibly Sondheimian? So for me, for Sondheim, there are certain little patterns and repetitions, motifs. There's also a certain aspiration to incredible lyrics. So there are certain things that we might pool our resources and say, oh yeah, these things are Sondheim. And then all we do is we just get up and do loads of songs, like practice over and over again, loads of songs in the style. And then we all look at it and go, yeah, like, do you know that bit in the middle when you suddenly went really fast? That feels a lot more Sondheim than the bit you did at the start. So we're trying to find out how to reduce everything to its recognizable essence and then use that chemical to explore something new.

0: Believe it or not, there's yet another level of improv where the air gets even thinner. In most improvisational formats, the performers have something to build on. Ancient poets start from a story already in their cultural traditions. Jazz musician Oliver Jones focuses on the melody of the song. The showstoppers build their musicals on a set of agreed structures. They all have a starting point, and they know the architecture of what they're building. But some improvisers prefer to leap into the void with as close to nothing as possible. And that brings us back to an earlier question.
1: How do you play from nothing?
0: Stephen Nachmanovich.
1: Those who play from nothing understand that there is no such thing as nothing. We haven't rehearsed this conversation. We're just speaking naturally as human beings having a conversation. But we have had innumerable conversations before. And we've thought about these things before. And we know language. If you're a musician, you've heard thousands of pieces of music of all kinds. If you're a writer, you've read thousands of books. The ugly advertisement that you saw driving down the road this morning and your reaction of dislike also goes in. So the human unconscious, which is infinitely vast, absorbs all of this stuff. And for that matter, the last 70 million years of mammal evolution are part of how we speak and how we play an instrument and how we draw on a piece of paper. And really, the past 3.5 billion years of organic evolution since we were protozoa is all in there. So there is no such thing as nothing.
2: Thank you guys very much for being here. This is Mr. David Pasquazi. Thank you very much. And this is TJ Jagodowski.
0: Of all the improvisers I've ever seen, the Chicago duo, TJ and Dave, comes the closest to starting from absolutely nothing.
2: We're very much looking forward to improvising for you. Trust us, this is all made up.
0: When the lights come up, they just stand there on stage, looking at each other. Slowly, gradually, they start to make small gestures back and forth. All of this in silence. I asked TJ and Dave to watch a video of one of their shows and talk me through all the tiny unspoken moments of communication that happen in those first silent seconds.
2: The lights come up, and for the first time, I'm seeing how TJ is standing, how he's relating in the space, even if he's standing still, his posture, the look on his face, also my posture, and imagining what my face looks like, what he's getting. And then there's a bit of back and forth before there's any words spoken where we are able to figure out who we are to one another in general.
0: I'll tell you what my untrained eyes noticed. You were both standing, shoulders were up, your chest weren't out, your hands were by your side, so not really relaxed, but not really tense, and you were about 3 feet apart. What did you notice in just the way you were standing when the lights came up?
3: These people are no threat to each other. There's no defensiveness with them. They're close enough that there's a familiarity there, and this doesn't feel like the first time they've been this close to each other, and they've already been here. They had shared an awareness of something.
2: Also, from TJ's face, he's trying to comfort me in some way. Like, yeah, that was a, it's by his face, it's like that was a, you just experienced a thing.
0: David, you did a small, tight-knit little nod, like you might have dropped your chin a couple inches. And then TJ came back with a more enthusiastic nod and like his lips were pursed, like, yeah, buddy.
3: There was a smile on David's face that looked to me like it didn't go to his eyes. So I think what that said to me was, this is the smile of someone who's trying to hold composure and not the smile of someone who's actually happy. And then my nod would be a way of being like, yeah, man, I'm with you, you know, like, and I think the pursed lips is acknowledging whatever it was that you're holding your composure from, that was tough.
0: Bear in mind that everything they've just described has taken place in 16 seconds of pure silence. So what do we know at this point before anyone speaks?
3: What do we know? I think we know I'm on his side. I think we know we're comfortable with each other. We have a friendly past. We know that something unpleasant just occurred, more than likely just to Dave, and that we're not done with it. Yeah, I think what strikes me up to this moment too, and this might be something we get from the physicality, I'm an ineffectual guy. Shoulders down. None of it was like, hey, I'll help you out or I'll take care of it. It was that it's all on you, man. Like, it happened to you, you're going to fix it. It was you.
0: And then, for the first time, TJ speaks.
4: You'll bounce back, man. You'll bounce back.
5: I don't want to get into it.
4: Yeah, you'll bounce back, though. Tough day. Breathe it out. Breathe through it, right? Is that what they say? Breathe through it. Breathe into it. You know, when you're getting a rub down and it hurts, like, breathe into it.
5: Breathe into the area that's bringing you
4: breathe
5: the pain?
4: Into yeah. It. Yeah, breathe into it, man. We can hear some of the screaming from out here.
5: Yeah, look, you know, I say what I need to say. Yeah, that's what absolutely. I do when it happens. You know what happens if you keep it in? You keep it in?
4: Yeah.
5: Cancer.
4: Right, yeah. Yep. Yeah, like Jackie Robinson.
5: Yeah, right. Well, right. Right. Yep. Yep. Yep.
0: As they continue talking, they reveal that Dave's character had a confrontation with their boss.
3: It was heroic, you know? It was like you were riding into battle for everybody, you know? You brought the banner in there, and that's pretty awesome.
5: Hey, you know what? If you don't stand, you know, because you'll fall for anything.
3: Right.
5: Right?
3: Right.
5: You know what? And yep. I know it's a softball team, but we start somewhere. We'll start somewhere.
3: We're better.
5: He's going to play shortstop because he's a district manager?
3: Right. You know?
0: And there it is. What strikes me every time about that moment is it was absolutely surprising to me, and it absolutely made sense.
2: Yeah, I mean, that's the way it looks to us, too. Like, oh, okay, yeah, it's been like this all along.
3: It's crystal clear because it's what it always was. We, like, picture it as though when the lights are out, there's the full pie of what this world could be. And from the moment the lights come up, 60% of what this could be is immediately ruled out. And then someone says something specific, and now clearly it's a workplace. And then eventually, hopefully, if we don't panic, get complicated, get cute,
2: get funny,
3: yeah, then it just reveals itself to be what it always was. Not what we made it, but what it was always from the start.
0: So when did it occur to you that it was softball team?
2: I don't know, but it you know, as you're going along, these things, if you pay attention, they just show up. And, you know, part of it was, of course, Jackie Robinson. So that's in there.
3: There's a line there where you rode into battle for everybody.
5: You brought the banner in there, and that's pretty awesome.
3: Dave didn't go in asking for a raise for Dave. Right? It had to be a group goal. So it also makes sense of that it was numerous people he went in there trying to make a change for.
2: I didn't consciously think, okay, this is all about baseball. But, you know, if you look back on it, you're like, oh, the breadcrumbs are there.
0: The lessons that improvisation teaches, listening, patience, collaboration, flexibility, presence, can be applied far beyond the stage.
6: As soon as you start implementing these things in workshops and in shows, they do affect your life.
0: Jacob Banigan.
6: What I think is really cute is when I'm teaching people who are new to improv and they take me aside after a class and they say, you know, I think these are good rules for life. And then I act surprised. Like, oh, really? Yeah.
0: Other performers also see the principles of improvisation at work in their everyday lives.
7: Well, in many of our most critical life moments, all of us are improvising.
0: Playwright and improviser Neil Grahn.
7: We don't have a plan. We're there. We are listening. Our minds, that's why I think our minds go on permanent record during those moments, because they're so rare. And so I think that the life is, you know, we try our best not to improvise life, but no matter how hard we try, we improvise life.
8: The present is where everything exists. The past is gone. The future hasn't happened.
0: Vina Sood.
8: And this is the big challenge just in life, right? It's not just on stage. It's certainly easier to be on stage and be present than to be in life and to be present.
9: What you have to let go of is the notion that you are in control. You're not.
0: Marjorie Malpass.
9: There's a randomness to life. There's a randomness to everything that happens to us. It's not your fault that you got cancer. You just got cancer. It's random. And the artists that are the best improvisers on the planet, and I don't even count myself among them, I love them, I watch them. What I will say about them is they all embrace the chaos of randomness.
8: We're always busy thinking, I've got to get home, do this, I got to remember to phone that person. If you're present in your world, you are absolutely listening, you're receiving what the other person is giving you. You're not involved in yourself anymore. You're putting it all back onto the other person. And don't we all want to feel seen and heard?
9: Improv has taught me that this is the good times. This is the best time of my life.
7: You say yes, you will enjoy yourself so much more than the average person. If you're stuck in traffic, and you go, what can I do? I'm going to enjoy my podcast. It's whatever you, if you can find that yes to stuff, and it allows you to find paths that other people might not.
0: Do you think that being an improviser makes you a better person?
1: I have no idea.
7: I think my life is better for having studied with Keith Johnstone, because him placing the idea of yes into me has

0: made me a kinder, more listening person. It's hard to imagine the animal I would have been without him.
1: You know, my therapist tells me I should really try to apply these things that that I believe and feel comfortable with in the safety of the stage. But I never be like, man, if I just went about this day as though I was going about a scene, then everything would be okey-doke.
2: Yeah, my wife says she wishes I would listen to her, and she knows I can do it, right? She's seen me listen.
3: Around the world, improvisers have taken on a new role outside of entertainment, coaching. Improviser Marjorie Malpass works with people in the business world on presentation, public speaking, and leadership.
4: I help them with what they have, see how I can make it better, which is what I did as an improviser when I was at my best. It's the same thing. I cannot fix the problems of the world. I can't. I can do something, though. I can help you be happier and healthier at work. I can help you have a laugh for a second so you can go off and do the hard work. The stuff that you're really good at. That's my job.
3: Ajay Heble at the University of Guelph goes a step further.
5: Something's happening in that moment when musicians improvise. Something very powerful, something very profound.
3: He thinks it's possible that improvisation can help solve the problems of the world.
6: I'm the director of the International Institute for Critical Studies in Improvisation. The main research question, it's kind of a hypothesis that we want to test, is whether improvised artistic practices can play a role in facilitating social change.
3: Would you go so far as to say that improvisation can, in fact, facilitate social action?
6: I would say yes. In its most provocative historical instances for me, you know, and I'm thinking largely of the instances that emerge out of African-American creative practice, out of those instances, I would say that improvisation has functioned as a powerful tool for social change. Improvisation has been just more than a model. It's actually been a way for artists to sound off against structures of fixity and structures of oppression. But again, we need to be cautious about making blanket statements.
3: When I ask him to connect the dots between improvised art and social action, Ajay Heble offers many examples.
7: There's an old man called the Mississippi. That's the old man I don't like to be.
3: Perhaps most notably, Paul Robeson's Peace Arch Concert, which took place at the Canada-U.S. border in 1952.
6: During that period, he was prevented by the United States government from crossing the U.S. border because he had actively participated in worldwide struggles for human rights and social justice. For that concert, he stood 1 foot from the Canadian border that he was not allowed to cross into on a makeshift stage at the back of a flatbed truck, and he delivered this now historic concert to some 40,000 people on the other side.
7: Don't say nothing, he just keeps rolling. He keeps on.
3: Robeson's first improvisation was using the materials he had at hand. In this case, a flatbed truck a foot from the border.
6: It's really, yeah, working with what you've got, adapting to the situation in which you find yourself to make a way out of no way, right? Famously, in that particular concert, he improvised upon the scripted lyrics of Old Man River in order to insert what I would call a kind of resistant presence into the heart of what was a popular show tune. So, for example, instead of singing the scripted lyrics, which were, get a little drunk and you'll land in jail, Robeson famously sang, you show a little grit and you'll land in jail.

and a song that might otherwise have fostered these stereotypical representations and portrayals of African-American people now gives rise to a powerful example of resistant creative

0: do they believe improv can bring about social change? Improvisers Marjorie Malpass, Adam Megiddo, Stephen Nachmanovich, and Neil Gron do believe it can offer a model for action on a global scale.
1: It is our job as improvisers to keep reminding humanity that this is now, and also this is now, and this is what's happening.
0: Again, it's all about attentiveness to the moment.
2: We're not taught to listen. And, you know, if you look at what's happening at the moment in the world politically, we need listening right now more than ever. We are so estranged from how to listen.
3: Our behavior has gone wrong in things like climate change because many of us have not seen what's in front of us or been distracted from what's in front of us by shiny things that are being dangled in front of our eyes by entertainment, by tribalism, all kinds of things. So just to begin to see whether what's in front of you is a tree or a fire hydrant in a city or the corner wall of your room, to begin to see your surroundings, to begin to see that you are part of a world and that world is interconnected.
1: And if you agree with what's happening, if you can accept what's happening, then you can do something about it. Then you can get some of your control back.
4: And I can't imagine a world where we really listened to people and did our darndest to say yes wouldn't be better. And if we can say yes to what the other person is saying, then that just opens doors. Say yes.
5: Say yes.
1: Say yes.
6: You are listening to Say Yes, Improvisation in Art and Life by Ideas contributor Peter Brown. Special thanks to Andre Moschetto and Guilherme Fancini for archive tape of Keith Johnstone, Corey Haberstock at CBC Edmonton, Daniel Pereira and Lily Martin at CBC London, Miran Abrahamian for recording Oliver Jones in Montreal, and Selena Stewart, Director of Classics at the University of Alberta, for her readings and translation of Homer. Lisa Ayuso is the web producer for Ideas. Technical production, Danielle Duval and Laura Antonelli. Nikola Lukšić is the senior producer. The executive producer of Ideas is Greg Kelly, and I'm Nala Ayed.
7: Therefore,
0: always
7: sleep
0: under
7: the
0: flowers. So, like, I think we did. We mean 6 feet under there? I think we did.
7: Yes.
8: Always fascinating, from the contemporary to the historical. That was Ideas, brought to you by the Canadian Broadcasting Corporation.
9: Hey, Natasha Mitchell here with you on ABC Radio National across the nation and across the nation. Many of you enjoyed the work of ABC TV current affairs journalist and presenter, now retired, Kerry O'Brien, and over his storied career, he has borne witness to half a century of massive global change and tumult. He believes, though, it's never been as quick or as intense as it is right now, and he has strong views. Coming up next.

0: It's not every day you get introduced by one of Australia's greatest living writers, so we'll hand over now to Booker Prize-winning author Richard Flanagan to do the honours.
1: The story of Kerry's working life mirrors an extraordinary half-century of Australian history in which television became the defining prism through which we understood politics. Television was still finding its feet as a new medium when Kerry began work in television news with Channel 9 in 1964. By his retirement in 2015, free-to-air television had begun its decline into the increasing irrelevance it now occupies in our culture. But over that half century in which politics and TV went hand in hand, Kerry O'Brien became the guide to power the people trusted. During a period in which journalists moved from being outsiders to becoming insiders, from being a check on the political class to too often becoming a part of it, Kerry O'Brien moved in the opposite direction. If his interviews with such figures of global history as Mandela, Gorbachev and Obama were exemplary, and his epic Keating interview series magisterial, it was in his holding the dun-coloured party hacks and blathering blimps of power to account night after night on the 7:30 report that endeared him and thrilled the nation and reminded us of what was right and what was wrong, what we should expect of our politicians, and where they had failed us. In his interviews, a nation felt here at least was someone speaking for us, seeking the answers we wanted, calling out the evasions and dissembling that so angered us, giving us some insight about this or that issue and the character or the lack of it of our elected representatives. In so doing, Kerry acquired a goose gaggle of gongs for his work. But the one honour that matters above all, he won through dogged integrity, and that was the respect and affection of the Australian people. Over time, Kerry O'Brien became recognised as our greatest TV journalist, a people's advocate who, in his stories and particularly his interviews, demanded of his subjects, our leaders, the truth. He did this with doggedness, with humour, and a steely resolve that could at times edge into an icy ferocity. Unlike others, he refused to cower, to fear, or to stop. He cut through politicians spruiking with the everyman's candour that endeared him. Nor after retirement did he stop asking who we are and what we might yet be. To his immense credit, he spent the best part of 2023 in that exemplary odyssey he and Thomas Mayo made travelling our vast nation, explaining the voice in the lead-up to the referendum. Only in writing this, though, did I see what set Kerry's work apart, and it was his unusual moral clarity. It was this quality, too often absent in journalism, coupled to his immense experience, his journalism spanning the dying years of Menzies' conservatism and the hope of Whitlam, through to the dying years of the Labor Party as a progressive force, that allowed Kerry to expose the truth behind the burble. In this way, he made the news medium of TV current affairs his own. With the collapse of free-to-air TV as a mass medium, it is unlikely that his impact and his influence will ever be replicated. And that is a loss we should all rue. For I, like so many other Australians, miss him because now, more than ever, we need our Kerry O'Briens to hold power to account. More than ever. More than ever, the truth matters. At the end of his memoir, Kerry writes, and these are his final words, "Journalists are there to bear honest witness to history in its most personal as well as its most sweeping manifestations. This is what we try to do. Build a truthful picture of the world as it really is, to shed light on why it is and ask what it might

0: aspire to. In 1988, Margaret Thatcher walked out of an interview with Kerry hissing as she went, "You just had to go too far." At a time when journalists not only don't go far enough, but can be celebrated for putting their arms around fascists and grinning, gurning, saying, "God, I love you," I can reassure you that in his lecture today, Kerry is once more not just going to go too far, but he is going to go all the way for us. He's looking at the profound historic changes that have reshaped the world in the last 50 years and with it our country. It is a cry from the heart, a remarkable piece of work, a great roar of rage and defiance about our world and where it is and where it needs to go. And it is all anchored in the experience of his remarkable life. So please join with me in welcoming to the stage and give him the biggest Byron applause for a great Australian, our greatest TV journalist, and the loveliest man, Byron's own, Kerry O'Byron.
1: I've rarely enjoyed writing speeches, and this one is no exception, given how the ground kept changing under me as I wrote. We're talking about AI today, in part, and it's just been extraordinary to me to watch this sudden burst of acknowledgement that AI is here. Well, it's been here for 70 years. On the other hand, I've had no trouble framing a speech that's appropriate to the legacy of Thea Astley, who bequeathed us over the 40 years she accumulated four Miles Franklin Awards. Her importance in Australian literature, quite apart from a style that challenged the norms of her time, is that of a talented, evocative and perceptive female writer through the second half of the last century who didn't mince her words in speaking truths that much of Australia was trying to ignore. She was drawn to outsiders in small communities, but there were big recurring themes around racism and prejudice, greed and hypocrisy, the dominion of men and the failure of institutions. There's a particular fury in the way she wrote about injustice. Thea Astley once told an aspiring young writer, quote, "To be a writer has nothing to do with pen and paper. To be a writer, you have to have the eyes to see about you what others don't see, the ears to hear what's not said, but most importantly, the bloody heart to cope with the immensity of it all." And having the bloody heart to cope with the immensity of all is what I want to talk about today. The trappings of our world are somewhat different now to the one Thea Astley lived in, observed and wrote about, although the seeds of what the world has become a quarter of the way through this century had already been well and truly planted. I'm talking in particular today about two powerful elements that have bookended the world we now find ourselves in. One is the profound impact of digitisation that has been changing our lives for half a century and more, the exponential speed of which is unprecedented in human history. The other great disruptor is the ideology that has come to frame so much of democratic government and society over that same 50 years, inelegantly identified as neoliberalism, the ideology that has driven and coerced government as we once knew it to make itself smaller, privatise its services, nobble the trade unions, which have been one of humanity's great civilising forces, and cede the dominant role in determining the kind of society we want to be to the free market and the alleged freedom of the individual rather than the imperative of the common good. And what's left of the democracy we thought we had? In the eyes of many Australians, we're a hollowed out husk of government and what it once was, with limited will and capacity to plan for, let alone be able to exercise a measure of sovereign control over technology that has already changed the way we live, the way we work, the way we communicate, the way we make things, the way we entertain ourselves, the way we practice our politics, the way we wage war, the way we consume our news, even the way we absorb our books. Pulitzer Prize-winning American writer Elizabeth Colbert put it quite succinctly a decade ago. Quote, "Picture the entire Industrial Revolution," she said, "compressed into the lifespan of a beagle." And to those who continue to argue that the digital revolution will create more jobs than it wipes out and on balance make our lives better, A, they're engaging in guesswork, not facts, and B, the machinery of the Industrial Revolution never threatened to replicate, even

0: place human intelligence. Analogies between the printing press and the explosion of social media on the internet can only be taken so far. The impact of the printing press evolved over centuries. Social media has been rapid, personalised, global, more accessible, largely ungoverned, and is far more widely open to toxic manipulation and the perpetration of evil. We can hope the digital optimists are right rather than just self-serving, but only a fool would assume it. In the meantime, our democracy is being fundamentally corrupted in front of our eyes, and the government response over time has often been acquiescent, often inconsistent, and often inadequate. The world has always been subject to change, but never this quickly, this intensely. Having largely hung up my spurs after 60 privileged years with a ringside seat to observe so many of the big milestone moments of a lived history, I have more time to reflect these days on a world that more than any other time in my life is lived in the realm of the unpredictable and the uncertain, a world where one person's truth is built on another person's lie. It's important for us all to reflect on where truth sits in the mix of things that give us a chance of protecting and advancing civil society. Where are we without the capacity to determine truth, to identify untruth, to have a basic measure of trust in our institutions, our elected governments in particular? Have we really reached the stage where you could hook the President of the United States up to a lie detector every time he speaks in public, transmit the results onto a screen behind him, and the litany of lies that would once have driven him for office no longer seem to matter? Have we really reached the point in our democracies where people are driven to vote for a Trump, a Farage, or a Hanson, all with the same shallow right-wing populist formula, fear, prejudice, playing loose with the truth, and resentment? Because too many people, driven by frustration, powerlessness, and blind anger, just want to punish mainstream politicians, even if they're going to blow themselves up in the process. This is not some big momentary threat like a Cuban missile crisis or a global financial crisis requiring immediate dramatic resolution. It's about the accumulated coincidence of things, the things that have come together over a long period to undermine and seriously weaken our capacity to resolve the very existential policy challenges we're facing, our capacity to protect the very essence of democracy, as imperfect as it will always be. It's about the coincidence of things we need to identify and properly understand if we're going to have any hope of responding effectively. Neoliberalism might have crept up on us here in Australia, but no one can say we could not see the digital revolution coming. In 1972, that's 54 years ago, as a young journalist working on a now defunct Fairfax newspaper in Sydney called The Sun, nearly 20 years after the world's first AI program called The Logic Theorist was developed by America's RAND Corporation for the US Defense Department, I wrote a five-part feature series on where computers were taking us. In 1972, it was news to Sun readers, for instance, that within a few years we might be able to withdraw cash from a hole in the wall. The one element from that series that I have never forgotten was the concern expressed by a Sydney sociologist who had been a computer programmer that the human capacity to foresee and plan effectively over time for the societal impact of computers, not least on the future of work, would be woefully inadequate, that we could end up with a global workforce divided between the worker bees with jobs, who would come to resent the many more drones, who in turn would have more time on their hands, whether they liked it or not, that those who controlled the technology would hold the reins of power. How has it worked out so far? The echo of those words has stayed with me across the decades of constant and intense change, as I've reported on and analysed what has followed. No one wants to be a Jeremiah about this extraordinary period of evolution. It has already delivered massive benefits. But there wasn't just the opportunity, but a deep responsibility for governments, even back then, to sustain some mechanism for ongoing intelligent vigilance about where digitization was heading and engaging the public. Engaging the public, fundamental, in exploring ways to ensure we directed and controlled the technology rather than have it control us. The shallower or more arrogant industry soothsayers were always going to tell us everything would be brilliant, just like in the Industrial Revolution, branding anyone who might raise concerns as Luddites. Stephen Hawking wasn't a Luddite when he felt compelled to warn that, quote, Our future is a race between the growing power of technology and the wisdom with which we use it. Barry Jones, one of the few Australian politicians who did try to enlighten us on the implications of it all in his book in 1981 called Sleepers Wake, was only half listened to by his Labor ministerial comrades when he sought to influence their science and industry policies in the Hawke Keating years. And that was one of the most talented and conscientious cabinets Australia's ever had. In the intervening years, big tech in America has pretty much had its way. And what do we have now? A handful of ridiculously wealthy, often arrogant tech oligarchs ruling the roost, monetizing our privacy, stealing our creative output, facilitating the polarization of our society through their social media platforms, rushing full bore into AI with a great deal of guesswork and no certainty on where it's going to take society, and generally having their way. Not everyone's a villain in this game, of course, but self-interest is writ large.
1: Kerry O'Brien, former longtime ABC journalist and presenter, Gold Walkley Award winner, now retired but back in the spotlight to deliver this Thea Astley address at the recent Byron Writers Festival, which we're bringing you today on Big Ideas with me, Natasha Mitchell, across the country on ABC Radio National and streaming on ABC Listen. Kerry is recovering from a cold, tis the season after all, hence a bit of a croak in his voice, as he draws on his expertise of reporting on politics and global affairs for decades to diagnose the challenges facing our politics and civil society right now.
0: I'll come back shortly to big tech and how governments are now trying to play catch-up, but I want to dive deeper into that other major element of disruption over half a century, the ideological framework of two economists named Hayek and Friedman, sponsored initially by a handful of very rich and powerful American men and adopted by two of the most dominant and influential politicians of their era, Ronald Reagan and Margaret Thatcher. It was called neoliberalism, but was really just a dressed-up version of the old laissez-faire capitalism. Give us, the people of money and power behind the Reagans and Thatchers, a free hand to make ourselves richer with as little regulation as possible and sitting on trade unions. No bleeding heart politicians to get in the way and magically everyone will benefit. Their idea of democracy largely meant democracy for them. Their idea of freedom meant freedom for them. When they railed against elites, they meant the elites who didn't agree with them, not the elitism they practiced themselves. State welfare was anathema to their idea of democracy because they said it would inevitably lead to communism. Their formula: shrink government, cut services, sell off public assets, wage war on unions, support private schools over public. Indeed, narrow the frame for what public schools taught to better serve corporate interests. Deregulate the economy and, ideally with some lip service to competition, let the market rip. I lived in America in the early 1980s as a foreign correspondent and saw Reagan at work close up. I arrived not long after his mass sacking of more than 11,000 air traffic controllers because they dared to strike after years of complaint over chronic understaffing, outdated equipment and workplace stress. I reported on emboldened commercial airlines that demanded 20% pay cuts from their workforces and had to cross workers' picket lines to fly around the country just to do my job. Your mind gets a bit concentrated when you cross a picket line manned by pilots to get on a plane, or worse still, the flight engineers. I was genuinely shocked to hear the hostility and the personal invective Reagan directed at America's public school system and in particular at its teachers. Like Trump decades later, he too wanted to completely dismantle the Federal Department of Education. He also played the race card the way he sought to claim widespread welfare fraud to assist his justification for big cuts to welfare programs. American economist Robert Reich, who was the Secretary for Labor in Bill Clinton's first cabinet, has an interesting take on how America's immediate post-war culture of capitalism, for a brief few decades after the shock of the Great Depression and the war, when corporate leaders acknowledged a wider responsibility to society and some even meant it, that it changed dramatically under neoliberal influence. Reagan's deregulation of financial markets saw the rise of the corporate raider, cementing the view that, quote, the only legitimate role of the corporation was to maximize share prices. Reich records that during the 70s there were only 13 hostile takeovers of big companies. During the 80s there were 150. In that decade, financial entrepreneurs mounted more than 2,000 leveraged buyouts of shareholders with borrowed money. The shareholders who sold out did well. The raiders who hoovered up obscene amounts of money. The losers, Rice says, were workers who lost their jobs, communities that lost their core businesses, and a nation that had to cope with ever angrier politics. And so it has gone on. I never reported on Britain as a correspondent the way I did in Reagan's America, but as a political correspondent in Canberra in the second half of Thatcher's rule through the 80s, I became very familiar with her take-no-prisoners version of neoliberalism and its flow-on political effect in Australia. This was a Prime Minister who declared there was no such thing as society. There were only individual men and women whose job it was to look after themselves. A Guardian graph on household poverty under Thatcher showed an increase from 13% of households to 22%. That's more than one in five households in poverty. In 1988, as Richard mentioned, I interviewed Thatcher on a visit to Australia about the impact of her ideological footprint on Britain. As the policies of her past 8 years had sunk in, England had developed a sharp economic and social divide between North and South, with the South flourishing as the centre of a new information economy and the North sinking into a deep trough with the brutal decline of traditional manufacturing job losses. The interview showed Thatcher at her haughtiest. She denied the undeniable about the North-South divide, and even conservative British newspapers were acknowledging it, and ended up, as Richard said, walking out of what I thought was a fairly mild interview by Australian standards. And she actually did hiss at me. Of all the times people might have told me that I'd gone too far, that was one I actually enjoyed. Reagan's policy playbook had come from a blueprint provided by a conservative policy think tank called the Heritage Foundation. Funded by wealthy conservatives, one of a number of think tanks that had sprung up pushing the ideology of Hayek and Friedman. Reagan had leaned heavily on it in his 1980 presidential campaign. The Heritage Foundation should be familiar to you because it repeated history 44 years later with a massive 900-page policy blueprint to influence Donald Trump as he launched his 2024 campaign for a second term. A quite ruthless neoliberal agenda, including very specific radical proposals to clean out the federal bureaucracy. The Foundation's president, Kevin Roberts, described its goal as, quote-unquote, institutionalising Trumpism. Trumpism, as we see it being played out daily, is now increasingly being called out as a classic freeway to fascism. In Guardian columnist George Monbiot's book on the secret history of neoliberalism, he and his co-author Peter Hutchison described the spread of pro-Hayek think tanks like Heritage, financed again by some of the world's richest people, and how that influence has been spread through the democratic world via a plethora of other like-minded think tanks with the same brief, including here in Australia. Monbiot offers the example of two billionaire brothers in America, Charles and David Koch, whose private company ran oil refiners, coal suppliers, chemical plants and logging firms. Monbiot says they have arguably exercised more political power, those two men, than any elected politician in modern history. That's a hell of a statement. One strategy that's been enhanced through the decades in America is called astroturfing, likened to a fake lawn or synthetic grass on a tennis court, and refers to campaigns or movements falsely presented as spontaneous grassroots groundswells to influence policy debates. Given a further leg up by social media, astroturfing was widely credited with creating much of the impetus for the Tea Party movement, spawned in the Obama era, which pushed the Republican Party even further to the right. With the help of AI today, fake identities can be manufactured by the tens of thousands. It's instructive of how much neoliberal agendas have been driven over the decades by the exercise of private power and money. What Monbiot calls the invisible doctrine, and what the progressive economist Joseph Stiglitz describes as a jungle where only power mattered. Is that us? The great irony in the way neoliberalism was perpetuated globally is that it wasn't another conservative government that was next to pick up the baton, really, from Reagan and Thatcher. It was Bob Hawke and Paul Keating here in Australia. Malcolm Fraser had dabbled with the ideology during his 7 years as PM and had met with both Hayek and Friedman. To a degree, Fraser talked the language, constantly demonising trade unions, casting the unemployed as dole bludgers. But Fraser was an old Keynesian from his Oxford days, and the right wing of his own party, including John Howard, never forgave him for, in their terms, squibbing it. Instead, it was Hawke and Keating who deregulated financial markets, including the banks, knocked down the protective tariff barriers, exposing Australian manufacturing to the full effects of global markets, It was Keating who also deregulated the labour market, breaking down the old model of centralised wage bargaining through arbitration and conciliation. It was also Keating in particular who drove the privatisation agenda, selling off public icons like Qantas and the Commonwealth Bank. It came to be seen as neoliberalism with a human face. There was a social accord with trade unions which delivered a social dividend in the form of policies like Medicare. There was a capital gains tax on wealth and a petroleum resource rents tax. There was compulsory superannuation. In the process, in partnership with unions and with a transformed modern economy, real productivity gains eventually delivered real wage growth, and as Keating has constantly reminded us, underwrote 29 years of continuous economic growth. But fundamentally, Australian Labor had embraced key elements of an ideology antithetical to its own history, some elements of which are still biting us in the arse today. When Tony Blair eventually led Labor back to power in Britain and Bill Clinton reclaimed the White House for the Democrats, it was a similar story to Hawke and Keating, but without some of Australian Labor's virtues. In all, three countries, both sides of mainstream politics had moved closer together in many of their economic policies, which of course made it harder for voters to distinguish one from the other. Increasingly, voters were inclining to tar both sides with the same brush, they're all as bad as each other. Robert Reich records how in the Clinton cabinet he watched Clinton surrender to Wall Street and how the incomes of the wealthy ballooned permanently as a direct result, while the wages of average working people ultimately were flattened. Conservative governments have inevitably replaced the Clintons and the Blairs and the Keatings, and in Australia's case, John Howard moved into the lodge, said, "Thanks very much for delivering what I couldn't," as Malcolm Fraser's treasurer, and then moved Australia further down the neoliberal road. Politics being politics, there were always exceptions to the rule. In Keating's case, in Howard's, very easy to mix those two up. In Howard's case, it was billions of dollars in middle-class welfare. In my view, Howard also fed and exploited Australia's culture wars, a toxic byproduct of neoliberalism in the spirit of divide and rule. In Howard's case, I believe no Prime Minister has driven social division in this country more, certainly in my lifetime. And for all his talk about tolerating a broad ideological church within the Liberal Party, again I would argue it was Howard who drove his party further to the right and opened the gates to today's zealots who have pushed it to near political bankruptcy. To defeat Howard, Kevin Rudd borrowed from his wardrobe of economic conservatism. Rudd then unapologetically and successfully embraced Keynes in his response to the GFC, but when he took on the party's factional hacks, they replaced him with Gillard. She too bucked the prevailing ideology, at least on her national disability insurance scheme, but she too was dispatched by her own party rather than by the electorate. Labor since has become obsessed with driving its differences underground, hiding them from view, with controlling its parliamentary party through increasingly rigid factions, hiding its passion, muzzling debate, losing the capacity to nurture future leaders. And now, who are today's role models for the next generation of leaders? After the GFC, critics rushed to write neoliberalism off, both intellectually and politically, but its stamp is still attached to much of the political and economic culture in Australia and elsewhere. It's now called zombie neoliberalism, still staggering on after its apparent death, where attempts are made to push against the grain, they're often made timidly or incrementally. We now live in a world of so-called public-private partnerships, of many of the most basic government services outsourced and run for profit, welfare payments processed by algorithms, of opaque government, of expensive corporate consultancies that seem beset more and more by scandal and impropriety as they have bled the public purse. Our governments have now been so hollowed out they could not even turn out in a timely fashion to perform the most basic rescue service to desperate residents in the 2022 Lismore flood. As chickens have come home to roost, we've had Royal Commission after Royal Commission highlighting the most embarrassing and abject policy failures in areas fundamental to supporting a civil society. On the most intrinsic policy responsibilities of civilised government, housing, health and education, where Australia has at times been in the global vanguard, our governments have struggled at best and failed dismally at worst. We like to see ourselves as a nation that at least strives for a true sense of fairness. We identify education as the key to everything that should underpin a fair and just society. And yet our education system is so manifestly and fundamentally unfair as to guarantee the opposite outcome. Just take a drive through the campus of one of Australia's elite Tier 1 private schools. Any city will do. The warriors of the right sneer

0: at so-called progressive elites. But is there an institution in our society that peddles and fosters elitism more than one of these rich private schools, the extent of whose privilege has been made possible by an overflow of public funds? This is not the politics of envy speaking, it's the politics of egalitarianism, that thing we preach more than we practice. The Albanese government has taken steps to ensure that the public system is eventually funded to the bare minimum standard of needs-based funding. But that will take another 8 years, based on the hope that Labor remains in power long enough to see it through. On the state of Australia's slumping home ownership, I can summarise the inequity in one sentence. Compare the boom of the past decade in 20, 30, 40, 50, $100 million homes or family compounds, they're becoming more fashionable, with the half generation of young Australian renters for whom a home is out of reach. Government has finally been forced to act on an issue that's been adrift for decades, but they're struggling to plot a path back to housing affordability. And what of the state of public health? Yes, we still have Medicare, but why are public hospitals never far from crisis in terms of available beds, emergency services and chronic staff shortages? And we wonder why Hansenism, a morally bankrupt form of political populism which should have been consigned to the dustbin of history long ago, is suddenly being promoted as Australian conservatism's leading voice. Albanese's approach generally on all these big policy failures, incremental change, cautiously delivered, is designed to edge Australia back from that neoliberal model without scaring the horses. But it's all based on the shaky premise in volatile political times that he'll stay in office for at least several terms in order to do it. The government enjoys a huge majority, yet they don't project any sense of confidence, any sense of urgency, any sense of conviction, any sense of moral authority. I don't want to reflect unfairly on Anthony Albanese, and it's hard to overstate the enormity of the accumulated challenges he's inherited across a very broad economic and social front. Wars don't help. Social media is a toxic political minefield. But when you have an opportunity to make a difference in an area of social policy like gambling that has got so ridiculously out of kilter, with the country awash in gambling dollars and governments taking their cut, and it's inflicting so much misery on so many vulnerable people, and you have unequivocal public support to credibly tackle the problem, and yet you appear to blink in the face of the vested interests, you deserve to be judged for it. Just as Angus Taylor's already battered Liberals will be judged for the evidence emerging in the ICAC hearings in New South Wales over the allegations of illegal fundraising to pay for right-wing factional branch stacking to control Liberal Party pre-selections. All these things do is feed public cynicism that major party politicians aren't worth the bother. Can you imagine any government in Australia right now finding the will or the courage even to raise the possibility of a significant tax on the extremely wealthy, to begin to address the serious imbalance between the very, very rich and the rest, given how easily policy issues can be hijacked? How else can you tackle the wealth disparity in democracies like ours now?
1: Kerry O'Brien is the big thinker we're hearing from today on Big Ideas. Here on ABC Radio National, ABC Listen and as podcast, I'm Natasha Mitchell. And the former ABC TV News and current affairs journalist is speaking at the Byron Writers Festival, which we're told was standing room only for this event.
0: In 1987, as Ronald Reagan was nearing the end of his presidency, Forbes magazine calculated there were 140 billionaires in the world with a combined net worth of $295 billion. This year, Forbes has recorded 3,428 billionaires with a total net worth of $20.1 trillion. Which brings me back to that other bookend of our perfect storm, the digital revolution, and most importantly, who drives it, who controls it, and how modern Labor is going to find the strength, resolve and imagination to take some genuine measure of control back from the most extraordinarily cashed-up industry in history, as Anthony Albanese has promised to do. The first big phase of the tech revolution was the disappearance of millions of traditional blue-collar jobs throughout the developed world. In Australia, the 1970s and 1980s Something like 1 million factory jobs just disappeared, many replaced by automation and many others by cheap labour in China, the Philippines, Bangladesh, Indonesia and elsewhere. In America, it was estimated at 5 million jobs that disappeared. But in China today, even that cheap labour is now being rapidly replaced by machines. The giant Chinese car manufacturer BYD now claims to have achieved 98% automation in its new plants. And in the wider world, Amazon today has more than a million robots in its warehouses, while in the past 9 months alone it has laid off reportedly 30,000 corporate staff. We're just beginning to glimpse what lies ahead for the future of work. As we all know, this is not just about jobs, it's about protecting the essence of what it means to be human, to be family, to be community, to be imaginative, to have meaning, to protect our dignity and our self-respect. Our privacy has already substantially gone. So how much can we trust the oligarchs who've shaped the digital revolution this century, largely unhindered by government? People like Mark Zuckerberg, who when he was a Harvard student in 2003, hacked into fellow students' private intranets to create a gallery of female students' ID photos, which he then invited his website users to rank according to their appeal. Peter Thiel, co-founder first of PayPal and now Palantir, the US software company providing data analysis and surveillance services to US intelligence agencies as well as ICE, which uses Palantir software to help hunt down Donald Trump's unwanted immigrants. It also has contracts with Australian intelligence and defence agencies, even prisons. Thiel wrote in an essay for the libertarian and free market think tank, the Cato Institute, back in 2009, quote, "I no longer believe that freedom and democracy are compatible." He was a big individual donor to the Trump 2016 presidential campaign and also heavily underwrote Vice President J.D. Vance's Senate campaign and reportedly helped pave the way into Trump's political orbit, in other words, giving Vance an inside run to the presidency. Then there's Jeff Bezos, Amazon man, who bought the Washington Post, one of America's few remaining quality broadsheets, with the pledge not to meddle in its editorial output, and then did the opposite. Larry Ellison of Oracle fame, according to the New York Times, Ellison threw in more than $40 million to support Donald Trump's 2024 presidential campaign. Ellison didn't like Joe Biden's attempt to regulate AI, so Trump, that might imply that one did it because of the other, I wouldn't want to do that. Trump moved back into the White House and immediately began signing executive orders to dismantle Biden's AI policies. And finally, Elon Musk, the man who has said that, quote, "the fundamental weakness of Western civilization is empathy." When we reflect on the immense wealth of the tech barons, it's the deep and distorting imbalance of that wealth collectively and the dangerous power it delivers to them that we should all take serious and urgent issue with. At least there were two specific policy promises, one that the Australian government would set the terms on which the massive energy and water needs of AI data centres would be provided, and two, that the creative output of artists, writers, musicians and journalists would be protected by law. The EU, with its 27 countries, passed artificial intelligence laws 2 years ago, which try to cover fundamental rights, risks and safety, competition, military and national security and labour. It's attracted significant criticism, but at least the European Union now has a set of laws as a starting point. America has a new, quote, unquote, White House plan, which so far consists of an unenforceable set of guidelines. Congress has nothing like Europe's catch-all legislation. It's more piecemeal and is partly dependent on existing consumer laws. After OpenAI went rogue recently, Trump said he was looking at controls on AI, but didn't want to restrict America's tech moguls in doing, quote, unquote, their great work. One prominent former Silicon Valley venture capitalist, John O'Farrell, who knows the industry intimately from the inside, wrote in the New York Times recently how some of the most powerful players in AI, including his friends and former partners, have raised hundreds of millions of dollars to try to control the debate and ultimately the policy. He says, quote, "they have helped create political action committees to help defeat candidates who want strict regulations on AI, and to promote those who can be counted on to stay out of their way." That is modern democracy at work. And Australia? Well, in Sydney, 1 month ago, 70 years after the world's first AI program, 30-odd years after IBM's Deep Blue beat world chess champion Garry Kasparov, 16 years after Google developed Siri, And 4 years after the world woke up to ChatGPT,

Anthony Albanese became the first Australian Prime Minister, as far as I can ascertain, to dedicate a whole speech to some of the immediate challenges posed by artificial intelligence, with the promise of some preliminary legislation. Albanese's AI speech was dominated by a lot of brave sentiment about Australia shaping the future rather than letting the future shape us, about our great universities leading the way at a time when we keep reading that our universities are in crisis. And Australia's overall investment in research and development is at a historic low. About our skilled and diverse workforce attracting tech investment, when according to last year's figures, Australia has a skills shortage in 36% of occupations. About how the value of secure and fulfilling work will never change in this country, but for how many? At least there were two specific policy promises. One, that the Australian government would set the terms on which the massive energy and water needs of AI data centres would be provided, and two, that the creative output of artists, writers, musicians and journalists would be protected by law. It couldn't just be plundered, as so many AI companies are doing right now. Smart people won't relax until they've seen how effective those laws are by the time they emerge from the Senate. The environmental challenges posed by data centres are very real. Australia is chronically short of water. Our entire fresh water supply is equivalent to 4% of America's Mississippi River. That is what we have. We have a small, precious quantity of fresh water for a continent, and too many of our river systems are already polluted or otherwise compromised. When the government released its broad idea of an AI plan last November, the reactions were mixed. Dr. Susan Key, the director of UNSW AI Institute and founder and chair of Robotics Australia Group, said this: "It's hard not to feel like we're turning up to a global race in thongs, asking where the starting line is while everyone else is already sprinting to the finish line." Even if Albanese does get effective laws through the parliament, we've already learned at great cost that the rules are only as good as the capacity of regulators to enforce them. Look at the history of abuse of the rules in aged care facilities as one of many examples I could quote today. Look at the recent history of wage theft in this country, more likely to be exposed by whistleblowers, journalists and unions than by government regulators. Look at the failure of the regulators in the banking sector, as exposed by whistleblowers and investigative journalists. I haven't even touched on the media yet, another fundamental pillar of our model of democracy, arguably at least as important as the parliaments. A pillar that Donald Trump in America has been working hard to bring under his thumb, and one that Trump's Australian copycats are endeavouring to disarm here too. One Nation is building a shit list of organisations it bans from press conferences, so far including the ABC, The Guardian and The Age. So much for One Nation's concept of democracy. There's an extraordinary and arrogant boast, I'm sure you've all heard it, by the former senior Trump advisor Steve Bannon that can't be repeated too often, when he said it in an interview in 2018 that, quote, "The Democrats don't matter. The real opposition is the media, and the way to deal with them is to flood the zone with shit." Setting out to kill what's left of the public's faith in truth, to kill what's left of journalism compared to its traditional models, the perfect precursor to fascism. Lies in politics are as old as politics itself. What's changed is the ease with which lies are disseminated, particularly as artificial intelligence kicks in. For those who own the platforms, it's all about the money. Everything is monetized, particularly conflict and anger, often sparked through exploitation of prejudice, fear and outrage. The commercial model on which Murdoch's Fox has thrived in America, promoting the rise of Trump in the process. The damage I believe he has wrought on society is immeasurable. Guardian Australia has offered some startling insights into just how Meta has monetized Facebook and coincidentally helped promote One Nation in the process. The Guardian says some of the biggest One Nation supporter groups on Facebook appear to be run from overseas, mostly Indonesia, by so-called digital content creators purely to generate income from Facebook. The Guardian interviewed an Indonesian content creator they called Adira, who says she's non-political but who posts on sites like Team Pauline Hanson with questions designed to stir Islamophobic outrage. She says she does it purely for money from Meta. The pro-Hanson groups are just one vehicle for her. In a nutshell, an aspirational Indonesian Muslim woman using nothing but her mobile phone
is spreading anti-Muslim sentiment on a pro-Pauline Hanson Facebook site to stir rage bait in the hope of earning money from Mark Zuckerberg's Meta. Just think about that. The Albanese government 2 years ago had a crack at legislation requiring social media companies to regulate disinformation and misinformation, but gave up when both the Greens and the Coalition opposed it because it did not provide enough protection for freedom of speech. The Filipino-American journalist and Nobel Peace Prize winner Maria Ressa speaks with great personal insight when she warns that, quote, only dictatorships thrive when there's no trust. The information wars being fought on social media platforms don't stay virtual, Ressa says. They spill into the streets, into voting booths, into policy decisions that shape our world. Increasingly, her words are true for Australia. It was true for the Voice referendum. It's now true for election campaigns. In fact, these kinds of social media campaigns are now ongoing. We know what dangerous times these are because even though the man in the Oval Office is now being described as the most corrupt president in US history, even though he's now trapped in a dangerous and stupid war of his own making, which is turning some of his most zealous supporters against him, even though he's leading an open attack on American democracy on many fronts, even though he's insulting and losing vital traditional global allies and handing free passes to China on so many levels, even though his popularity has plummeted and the Republicans should expect to be smashed in both houses of Congress in the midterm elections, they could all yet be let off the hook, with two more years of potent damage for Trump to do. Their traditional opponents, the Democrats, are still struggling to work out what they stand for. Sound familiar? So against the backdrop I've outlined, what are the chances Australia can reverse the trend and breathe fresh life into its democracy? Where does hope lie? For whatever its virtues, take heart in the fact that we are not America. Not yet. We have been moving down the American road since the war. We've had overwhelming exposure to American culture through film, television, books and music, to the narratives America has constructed about itself. Our mainstream political parties have borrowed shamelessly from theirs. But we are not America. We may have turned our back on the idea of a republic and signed up to AUKUS, but we still have some chance of forging our own path in our own region, in our own way. Unlike America, the structure of our democracy is more robust. We have compulsory voting, which has made it so much harder to corrupt our electoral system. We have a principle of one vote, one value in this country, no matter how humble the circumstance of the voter, which rules out gerrymanders. Our Electoral Commission is an independent statutory authority which seriously reduces the scope for political interference. But these things are nothing to be smug about. They are not enshrined in the Constitution. They were legislated and they can be undone. The rule of law in Australia, another of those civilising forces that underpins our democracy, is on firmer ground than it is in America. Our governments select all our judges and magistrates, but with rare exceptions, our courts are not blatantly stacked to support political agendas, although one of our High Court judges recently warned that there are those in this country who would try to do what Trump has already done to America's Supreme Court. Unlike America, we also still have a strong public broadcasting system in this country, even though it too is struggling in this new digital era. Look hard at the people and organisations that attack the ABC and SBS. Call out their motives. Don't give up on the politicians. Don't rely on them, but don't give up on them. And when they let us down, don't underestimate our capacity within community to change the landscape for ourselves. That's how the Greens were born. That's how Cathy McGowan led a community revolt in the Victorian regional seat of Indi after 74 years of Liberal national representation, initially through something as humble and basic as a series of kitchen table conversations, and went to Canberra as an independent. That's how Zali Steggall led a revolt against Tony Abbott's extreme evangelistic strand of liberalism in the Sydney Lower North Shore seat of Warringah, and is now in her third term, increasing her majority each time. That's how David Pocock, a born leader with clearly articulated values around integrity in public office, took on both major parties in the ACT, backed by more than 1,000 volunteers, becoming the first independent to win an ACT Senate seat in its near 50-year history. And it is now in his second term with an increased majority. And that's also why we now have the Teals. Australia is on the way to entrenching a multi-party system of government. It is possible to change the system if it's not working. Despite the perfect storm I've sought to describe today, our democracy still allows us that freedom. But freedom to mean anything has to be anchored in truth.
And if ever there was a time for governments to lead

0: honest conversation with its citizens and to spell out the truths that we all need to hear to be able to talk about and think about. We have never needed it more than we need it now. I refuse point blank to believe that we have no hope. It would be utterly tragic if we surrendered to a sense of defeatism. I think defeatism is just about the worst enemy of it all. I've also thought, I now have 8 grandchildren. 2 have been born in the last 4 years. I revel in their existence, but I think it's shallow in the extreme for people of the generations represented in this room to say, I have faith in our children to fix it, or in our grandchildren to fix it. The problem is here and now, and it is here and now that we should be fixing it. I believe the spirit is in us to do it. We just have to find it. Thank you.
1: So, seize the day, a galvanising address from retired ABC journalist Kerry O'Brien, speaking to a very spirited audience at the Bar and Writers Festival, and to you here on ABC Radio National's live event show, Big Ideas. And our thanks to Kerry, to Richard Flanagan, and to the wonderful festival team this year. 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I'm Natasha Mitchell. I'll catch you next time.

0: Hey, I'm Missy Higgins. Somewhere right now, there's a poem waiting in a notebook, sitting on a phone, or maybe swirling around in your head. The Middle of the Air competition returns in 2026. Ziggy Ramo and I are partnering with ABC Radio National and Red Room Poetry to develop two poems into new songs. 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

0: Recording Industry Association has announced that from Friday, fully AI-created music will be excluded from the ARIA charts. Thomas, who goes by the stage name Needs No Sleep, has been vocal about Josh Fawaz's cover of Like a Prayer, which was produced using generative AI tools and topped Australian radio charts. He says it's not about controlling what Australians listen to, but rather informing them.
1: They've got lives, they've got jobs, they're not keeping up to date with the inner workings of the music industry. So it's up to us in the industry and those who really care passionately about this to make them informed and help them understand what's going on so that then they can make their choice.
0: The Federal Labor MP representing Greater Darwin says he'll fight a new charge levelled against him. Rio Davis reports.
2: Solomon MP Luke Gosling was granted bail last month after he allegedly assaulted the Northern Territory Administrator David Connolly in July, charges Mr. Gosling denies. Among the conditions of his bail was a requirement to advise Mr. Connolly of plans to attend any events the administrator was likely to attend. Police have not detailed the alleged breach on August 14th, and a spokesperson for Mr. Gosling says they haven't been told any details either. The matter will be heard on September 30th at the same time as the earlier contested assault charges.
0: A right-wing Israeli politician has recorded himself taking a sledgehammer to a Palestinian memorial in the occupied West Bank after being escorted into the village by Israeli soldiers. Nick Parmeter takes up the story.
3: Zvi Sukkot, a member of the Israeli Knesset, posted video of his attempt to destroy the stone memorial in the town of Madama, arguing it was a terror monument. The Israel Defense Forces have accused the 35-year-old of having acted deceptively and manipulatively, confirming it diverted resources to accompany him only for him to carry out the vandalism. The military criticism appears to focus on the diversion of resources rather than the vandalism itself. Israel's Prime Minister has also condemned the incident from the perspective of the strain it put on the military. However, Mr. Sukkot's political allies have defended his actions.
0: About 100 captive native birds at a wildlife park in the Adelaide Hills will be vaccinated against H5N1 bird flu as South Australia responds to a growing number of confirmed and suspected cases. The park is the first in South Australia approved to use the vaccine, with several endangered species among those protected. The move comes as authorities confirm a long-nosed fur seal near Kangaroo Island has tested positive, taking South Australia's total number of H5 cases to 195. Authorities stress the vaccine is not fully protective, but say it provides an additional line of defence. ABC News.
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17: On Conversations today, we're going to be discussing Homer's Odyssey. And of course, there's been a lot of attention about that story because of the big blockbuster film by Christopher Nolan. But this is a conversation I had back in 2020 with Daniel Mendelsohn. Right from when he was a little boy, Daniel has been fascinated by the ancient world and its stories. He grew up to study classics and then to write books and essays that are all about sharing his knowledge with the wider world. Daniel teaches. For many years, Daniel had taught the ancient Greek epic, the Odyssey, to first-year university students at Bard College in New York State. And then Daniel's elderly father, Jay, asked to sit in on the course. Daniel wrote a book about what happened next. It's called An Odyssey, A Father, A Son, and An Epic. Hi, Daniel.
18: Hi.
17: Where did your family live when you were growing up? In what part of America?
18: My parents both grew up in New York City, but then in the late 50s moved out to the suburbs where I and my siblings were all born. So I lived in a suburb about 35 miles east of New York City on Long Island. It was a very conventional, rather bland, middle-class suburb, you know, not much to recommend

0: So my father was actually trained as a mathematician. I mean, that's what he studied. And then he, more or less straight out of school, went to work for Grumman Aerospace, which is one of the biggest aerospace engineering companies in the country. They were the company that built the lunar module, a big defense contractor. So he is the largest employer in the area where I grew up. So he was a scientist, basically, a research scientist for an aerospace contractor. And that's what he did. And in many ways, that's what defined him.
1: And when, you know, when he came home from that very intensive scientific mathematical work, where would he usually head once he came through the front door at your family home?
0: Well, so my father was a kind of a taciturn person, not given to showing his emotions under any circumstances, and sort of famous in a funny way for not being very demonstrative in terms of his emotions, whether good or bad. And so I have a very vivid visual memory of my father coming home from work every day. He went to work very early in the morning and would come home around 5 o'clock, and he would sort of stalk up the stairs. I lived in a, call a split level house. So you enter in a sort of entryway, and but that's all there is. You either go downstairs to the family room or upstairs to the bedrooms. And he would clump up the stairs, and my mother, who was very, very funny, would wait at the top of the stairs for him to kiss her hello, and he would sort of walk right by her and kind of a comedy perform for our benefit. But she would sort of dramatically lean over waiting for him to kiss her, and he would just as theatrically stalk right by her and put his briefcase down in his office.
1: What would he do in his office? How would he spend his time in there?
0: Well, he said, so I'm one of five children, and we, the house I grew up in was not at all big. It was a sort of very conventional suburban tract house, and we were five children in three bedrooms. And so my poor father, all he ever wanted was some peace and quiet, and he never got it because, you know, we all played instruments, we were practicing all the time, the noise was deafening, and he would disappear into his bedroom where there was a tiny little wooden desk where he would pay his bills and do whatever he needed to do for work. And I remember the sound of the door latch clicking after he had come home from work. And I knew that he was trying to savor a tiny bit of privacy before he had to emerge for dinner.
1: He was a great reader, like you were from a young age. Where did his love of reading and exposure to books come from?
0: Well, my father was a very interesting person, and I appreciated him while he was alive, but I think I appreciate him even more now that he's gone. He grew up quite poor during the Depression, and he used to love to tell this story. He was misdiagnosed when he was about 13 years old as having scarlet fever, and was forced to stay home from school for the entire term. And as he used to like to joke, it's the best thing that ever happened to his education because he was alone in an apartment. Both of his parents worked. This was, you know, in the early 1940s when he was 13 or 14. And he just read. He would just go to the public library and bring home stacks of books and just read them. And it made him a great reader because he came by his book learning outside of an academic environment. He had no prejudices. He had no snobberies. He liked what he liked and didn't care if it was something that people told him he should like. And it made him into, in many ways, a kind of reader that I have great respect for. He was a very avid reader and entirely self-taught. My grandparents were all immigrants from Eastern Europe and didn't have much of an education. So he, unlike me, he did not grow up in a house.

0: filled with books and music and movies and culture. And so he had to do everything himself. And I think intellectually and culturally, he was entirely self-made.
1: He loved how-to books as an adult. What sort of things did he teach himself to do from reading
0: everything.
1: Books from the library?
0: Everything. As I'm talking to you, I have a vivid visual memory of the books on his bedside table in my parents' bedroom. And he always he was very interested in jazz, popular music. He was very interested, which is interesting for someone born in 1929, in rock and roll. He had a book on his bedside called How to Write Lyrics. He had a book on his bedside called The Poetry of Rock Lyrics. He had a book on his bedside, which was how to build barbecuing equipment. He taught himself how to play electric guitar. He taught himself from a book how to play Renaissance recorder. He taught himself how to play the violin. But it was, you know, it was interesting when you think of this childhood that I very briefly described. Just as he had no models, you know, he also had no limits. You know, there was nobody to tell him what he was good at, what he wasn't good at, what was appropriate, what was inappropriate. And so he thought he could do anything. He used to say to us, every Sunday when I was growing up, we would go to the public library and spend 2 hours there, me and all my siblings and my father, and we would get our books for the week. And every time we went to the public library, he would look at us sternly and say, never forget, there's nothing you can't learn from a book. And that's who my father was.
1: Did he manage to write rock lyrics from that book beside his bedside table? Did he ever show you any?
0: In fact, he had a colleague at work, a good friend of him, who was the sort of amateur musician. And this friend of his wrote songs, and my father wrote lyrics. And it was only after my father died that at his memorial service, that this friend of his, with whom 30 years earlier he used to write songs, told me that they actually on weekends would go into New York City and try to peddle their songs at these music publishing houses. I was so touched by that, you know.
1: Did they have any success, do you know, or it was more aspiration than actual?
0: I don't think they ever sold anything, but I thought in some ways that sums up my father. You know, he just did it because he was interested in it, and that's all that really mattered. I have great respect for him for that reason.
1: What sort of accent did he have, Daniel, when he was advising you about learning things from books? What did he sound like?
0: Well, my father had a sort of a classic subset of a New York accent. He and my mother both grew up in the Bronx, which is the very northern part of New York City, and there's a very specific accent. So, like, he would, in the morning, he would say, you know, I could really use a nice cup of coffee. And he had these, he had very funny pronunciations of words, which I've described in different ways in my life. And I loved it when he said beer, which is a drink he enjoyed, he would say bear. He would say, I would love to have a nice cold bear. And we always thought that was very, very funny, but it's a very specific kind of accent.
1: You're painting such a sort of delightful picture of him, but what was he like as a dad when you were a little kid? I mean, for example, he's a mathematician. Would you go and ask him for help with your own maths homework?
0: Well, he was, I mean, certainly when I was a child, really until I was in my 20s, I found my father a very forbidding character. You know, as I mentioned, he was not, like many men of his generation, I would say, was not given to showing his emotions the way that men today feel much more free to do. One of the things about my father was he couldn't understand why people couldn't understand what he understood. So here he was, literally a mathematician, you know, and I was, as you could imagine, very good in

0: English and literature and history and was terrible at math. And I remember as a kid, I would shaking, I would knock on the door of my parents' room when my father got home because I didn't understand anything about my math homework. And he would look at me with total incredulity because I didn't understand the math that was so natural for him. So he was a little bit scary, I have to say. And he was quite stern. I should say, because I don't want to paint too one-sided a picture of him, but he was, in his way, he was very funny in a very dry, sarcastic way, which often took the sting out of some of his sternness. My mother is very comedic and funny and tells funny stories and is always the life of the party, but my father is very reserved and dry. But boy, I have a brother who used to say, because you never wanted it to be the butt of my father's humor, because it was always, there was always, as my brother put it, a sting in the tail. But he was not a warm, cozy dad by any means. I think, you know, it's funny talking to you as I think of this. I don't think it was because he didn't have the feelings. I think he just didn't know how, or didn't feel he was allowed to show the feelings. So I didn't feel very close to him really until I was in my 20s, when I made a really just a sort of conscious decision that I was finally getting to get to know this person. So he was rather a reserved, remote, slightly forbidding figure when I was a child. You know, with funny exceptions. I remember when I was a little kid, he would at night read to me from Winnie the Pooh, which I loved, and would tuck me in a very special way that I love. So he had these sort of funny moments of tenderness.
1: My guest on Conversations today is the American author Daniel Mendelsohn.
2: So tell me, Daniel, about the phone call that you got from your dad one evening just before your semester class on the Odyssey was about to begin.
0: So this was a few years ago. I was just about to start teaching a class just for first-year students. It was a special seminar for entering university students on the Odyssey. The whole term was going to be devoted to the Odyssey. And a few weeks before, the phone rings. Now, I have to say, many years had passed since that austere childhood, and my father and I at this point were pretty close, actually. I think we got used to each other. And so the phone rings, and it was my dad, and he said, this is a term that started in January and ended in May. And so this is the beginning of January, and the phone rings. He says, so what are you teaching this semester? And I said, oh, I'm doing a class on the Odyssey. He says, oh, you know, I know something about Greek mythology. Maybe I should take that course. And I burst out laughing. And I said, oh, really? And then I remembered that he had been quite a Latin scholar in when he was in high school. He had been very good in Latin, and he fancied himself a bit of an amateur classicist. So he declared that he hadn't read the Odyssey since high school in the 1940s, and now he was going to, at the age of 81, decided to sit in on my course. He said, well, what would you think if I drove up every week and took your class? And I burst out laughing. I thought, okay. It took me by surprise. And yet, as I said, it fit perfectly with this part of my dad, which is that he was always educating himself. You know, there's nothing you can't learn from a book. And it, clearly he had decided that he was now going to do the Odyssey.
1: Age so 81, said, okay, time to take the on the classics.
0: And I thought, you know, I have to say, it was very funny because when he asked me, I thought, you know, this is like a setup for a sitcom. You know, the grumpy old father decides to attend his middle-aged son's freshman course. And I remember, so I said yes. And this was a course that met once a week for 2.5 hours. And it was a 3-hour drive to where my parents lived to where I teach. at Bard College. And I said, you sure you want to do this? He said, oh, no problem. I don't care. I'll drive. I'll listen to music. So that was the beginning. And I remember thinking it was so funny. I called my editor at the New Yorker magazine and I said, I may have a very funny piece for you by the end of this term, a funny article about how my elderly father became my student. It ended up becoming much more than that, but it was, I mean, the experience was quite an amazing one. But that's how it all started. And so when classes started, he showed up.
2: Well, tell me.
0: Sitting in the back of the room.
2: Tell me a bit, Daniel, about the epic that your dad decided he wanted to study. What is the story of the Odyssey for someone who's never read it or maybe never even heard of it beyond a phrase?
0: Well, the Odyssey is, you know, the original, in the Western tradition, it is the great original adventure story. Odysseus is one of the great heroes of the Trojan War. After the war is over, he's trying to get back to his home where his wife is waiting for him and his son has grown up in his absence. And he's beset by problems and shipwrecks, and it ends up taking him 10 years to get back home to this island called Ithaca, where his wife Penelope and his son Telemachus, whom he has never known, are waiting for him. And so it's a great adventure epic because half of the epic describes these fabulous encounters and adventures that he has on his way back home. And in that sense, it's really sort of like the first science fiction story. Mm. You know, he meets monsters, witches. It's almost like a little bit like The Wizard of Oz in a way, you know, fantastical creatures. He finally gets home. And once he gets home, he has to reveal his identity to his wife, who hasn't seen him in 20 years and can't even be sure if it's him. And this son, who was a baby when he left and is now a 20-year-old youth who has grown up without a father. So part of it, you know, half of this wonderful epic is a fabulous adventure story. And the other half is a very touching domestic drama, one might say, of how somebody has to reintegrate himself into a home that he has missed for 20 years. And of course, the other thing is that his wife has been besieged for years by all these young men who are trying to marry her because they think he's dead. And he has to do battle with them and get rid of them and sort of reclaim his former identity. And that's the Odyssey. It's got everything.
2: And Odysseus is the hero of this amazing adventure. Mm. What kind of man is he? How do scholars like you usually describe him?
0: Well, it's, you know, it's one of the great questions in classical studies. You know, the first line of the Odyssey contains an adjective to describe the hero, you know, and the first line says, well, tell me the story of this man. And then it uses this adjective, which in Greek, it means someone who has many turns. And people have gone blue in the face trying to explain exactly what this adjective means. But it means geographically, he's been around a lot. He's turned and turned all over the Mediterranean. But even more, it speaks to his character because Odysseus is famous for being wily and clever, and he has many turns of mind. He uses many turns of phrase. He's a great speaker. He's a great raconteur. He gets his way by telling tall tales. So he's a complicated, not always nice, but a complicated and intellectually interesting hero. And that's why writers like me love to think about him, because he's sort of like a writer. He uses, unlike other kinds of heroes from these ancient myths who are distinguished by physical gifts, speed and strength, he is distinguished by his quality of mind, which is tricky and has many different facets. I think we would say multifaceted is a good way of translating that funny adjective, and that's what makes him interesting.
2: Daniel, When that first morning of your seminar on the Odyssey arrived with your dad in attendance, did he sit with the other students?
0: No, he didn't. So he, you know, before the course began, I talked to him a few times because I was curious about exactly how it was going to work. This, I should say, for the listeners, you know, this was a small seminar style class. It was only 16 students sitting around a rectangular table in a discussion format. It was not a course where I'm lecturing to 200 students. It was very intimate. And so I said to my father, are you going to take part in the conversations? You're going to sit with the other? He said, oh, no, I'm just going to sit in the back of the room. I'm not going to say a word. Which, of course, turned out not to be the case.
2: How long until your dad?
0: So he would sit half an hour before he started interrupting me, actually. So it's the first day of class. He had driven up from my parents' house the day before and stayed over at my house. And we drove to the campus the next morning. And there's a big table and all the students were sitting around. But my father, as promised, sat sort of off in a corner because he claimed that he wasn't ever going to say anything. So half an hour later, I'm deep into my introductory presentation because it was a discussion kind of a class, but I had to do an introduction. And he, right from the beginning, started making trouble, basically.
2: Like what?
0: You know, I was basically telling my students just what I was telling you about how wonderful Odysseus is and his quality of mind is so interesting and how clever and tricky and entertaining is. And my father, from behind me, he interrupts. He says, no. He said, he's no hero. I don't see why anyone thinks he's so great. And that was just day one.
2: Did you have a moment of regret there, Daniel, for saying yes?
0: I have to say, it did occur to me. I mean, I'm joking about it now, but, you know, it's funny because typically when you are teaching a group of university students, you are the oldest person in the room. And I suddenly found myself with a peculiar problem, which is that there was someone else in the room who was a lot older than me, and my students started to not quite be sure who they needed to be paying attention to. Because, you know, my father was sort of like their grandparents' age, and, you know, here he was. And I always like to say there was a kind of a crisis of authority in the classroom, because my father was very forceful, and he was not a classicist, but boy, did it turn out that he had strong ideas about the Odyssey, that he was not shy about sharing. Well, and they were quite often opposite to my ideas.
2: What were his ideas? What did he think of the hero of Odysseus?
0: Well, it's very interesting. So as I said to you, all kidding aside, you know, writers love Odysseus because he's good with words. One of his distinguishing characteristics is he's a good liar. He uses stories to seduce and beguile people and get his way. So he's sort of like a writer. And my father couldn't stand him. I mean, the sort of joke of this whole experience was that I could never persuade my father to like the Odyssey. He wasn't having it. And I think it was because he was a mathematician in a funny way. I think my father saw the world as a series of equations that could be solved if you devoted enough intellectual energy to them. And Odysseus represents, in a funny way, the opposite of that. He's the con man. He's the shyster. He's the grifter, the trickster who fudges everything in order to get his way. And so, in a funny way, he was the literary hero least likely to impress my father, you know. And I was trapped in a room with him every week for 14 weeks trying to persuade him why this guy was so interesting.
2: Well, I guess your dad had grown up and had the kind of temperament that prized honesty and fidelity and straightforwardness,
0: yeah.
2: All the qualities that, as you say, are the direct opposite to the hero of this epic that you're reading together.
0: I mean, my father's literary hero, so to speak, was Humphrey Bogart in Casablanca. You know, that was his idea of what heroic masculinity was like. True blue, don't call attention to yourself, do the right thing. And he had a hard time with Odysseus.
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1: My guest on Conversations today is Daniel Mendelsohn. Daniel is a writer and a classicist, and he's written many books sharing his love and knowledge of the ancient world. For many years, Daniel had taught the ancient Greek epic, the Odyssey, to first-year university students at Bard College in New York State. And then Daniel's elderly father, Jay, asked to sit in on the course. What did the other students in the class, who, as you say, are just teenagers, what did they make of him as the weeks went on?
0: First of all, I think they were just sort of dazzled and dumbfounded by the situation of having the professor's father in the room, and then this father turning out to be this cantankerous person who was always disagreeing with the professor. But I have to say, I think they really came to appreciate him. And now that I look back at this course after a few years have passed, I see what a wonderful example my father actually turned out to be, because I think his willingness to challenge me when he disagreed with something I was saying about the Odyssey, I think really emboldened them to be more independent than they would normally have been. Especially first-year students can be quite intimidated by the professor, you know. And this bunch of kids became very feisty and very independent pretty fast, because I think he was, I always thought of him as the leader of the opposition, you know.
2: It was nice, actually. And what did you discover, Daniel, about the kind of friendships they developed outside of that seminar room, your dad and the students?
0: This is very funny, and this is very sly on my father's part. So it wasn't until very late in the semester, and actually even in months afterwards, that the students contacted me. And it turned out, so at a certain point during the term, my father announced that he was no longer driving every week to come to where the college is, but he was taking the train, which is was two different trains, and it's a 4-hour trip. And I was very perplexed by this. Well, it turned out that he was taking the train because a lot of the students from this college where I teach are musicians, music students, and they study at conservatories in New York City. So they always have to ride the train down to Manhattan to take their lessons. And it turns out that that's why my father decided to take the train, because behind my back, he was taking the train back, because he had to pass through Manhattan to get back home, with my students and developing these relationships with them sort of behind my back, which I thought was very charming when I heard about it. And it turns out that I heard from many of them much later how really nice he was to them and took great interest in their studies. So it was very charming, because this whole rather tender side of my father started to emerge in his interactions with the students behind my back all during the term, and I didn't know about it so much later.
2: Well, you both survived being in the seminar class together, as did your students. And after the seminar ended, you were chatting to an old professor of yours who made a suggestion. What was their idea?
0: So just as the semester was ending, somebody who had been my mentor when I was a student, who's also a classicist, and she said, "How's it going with your father?" And I, you know, I told her it was a bit rocky, but entertaining. And she said, "You know, you two should take this cruise that I once took, which recreates the voyages of Odysseus." And I sort of did a double take. And she said, "No, it's really wonderful. It really does follow the itinerary that Odysseus took on his 10-year journey home from the Trojan War." And I thought, and I hung up the phone and I thought, So I called my dad, assuming he would say no, because my father, as a child of the Depression, it was very anxious about spending money. You know, he never treated himself to things. So I thought, there's no way he's going to book two cabins on a luxury cruise recreating the voyages of Odysseus through the Mediterranean for 10 days. And I said to him, I said, "Well, Froma," that's the name of my teacher, I said, "you know, Froma said that there's this cruise called In the Footsteps of Odysseus." But he said, "Oh, let's do it." And I practically fell off my chair. I said, "What?" He said, "Yes." He said, "You figure it out." He said, "I'm going to treat us. I want you to get the nicest cabin, and let's do it." He said, I'll never forget, he said, "Now that I've mastered the Odyssey, I feel like I deserve it." So the course ended in mid-May, the term was over, and the cruise was a month later. We got on a plane for Athens and got on the boat and followed in the footsteps of Odysseus.
2: It feels like a universe away, though, doesn't it, Daniel, when cruises were an exciting, glamorous option rather than the way they are now. No one wants to go on a cruise now.
0: I know. Oh, gosh, it's like another life. Yeah.
2: So
0: you
2: set off together on this luxury 10-day cruise around the Mediterranean. What was your dad's manner like on board that ship? How did Jay Mendelsohn adapt to being on board a luxury liner?
0: Well, this is a very touching thing, and now I'm not joking. So there was something about this cruise, which was very charming. You know, I kept thinking, who goes on an Odyssey cruise? And we soon found out a whole bunch of super charming people who were very serious students of the Odyssey. Families, middle-aged people with their parents, elderly couples traveling together, but they were all sort of Odyssey groupies. It was totally funny. But there was something very charming about what happened. So a few days into the cruise, a group of us who got to be friendly, say 8 or 9 people, would gather every night after dinner in the cocktail lounge and schmooze and have cocktails together. My father loved a martini. And there was a pianist. It was a piano lounge. And my father was a great enthusiast of the great American songbook, George Gershwin, Rodgers and Hart, all the great American song classics. And he would request songs and he would sing along, which I'd never seen him do because he had a notoriously terrible voice. And what was so interesting and touching about this is in this little company of fellow journeyers and cocktail drinkers, there was this sort of camaraderie. And over the days of the cruise, my father, of all people, he who had been so taciturn and shy, really, became the sort of star of this little group. And there was something, I think, about having treated himself to this pleasure, which was such a rare thing for him. He kind of relaxed into a version of himself that I had never really seen before. He was charming. He was funny. Every night he would tell stories about growing up. And people were mesmerized. He was like Homer reciting a poem to a spellbound group of listeners. And it was very touching for me because I thought, you know, my father did not have an easy early life. And there was something so wonderful about this almost, you know, sort of mythic transformation taking place in front of my eyes, because it was as if the cruise had allowed him to be a version of himself that he never felt could be revealed before, a more relaxed, warm, charming, and beloved person. You know, people kept coming up to me during the cruise. People would stop me in the hallway and say, oh, you know, your father's so charming and funny. And I would say, who? You know, I never thought of my father as charming and funny, but he was. And so, you know, I kept thinking, this is so perfect for an Odyssey cruise because, you know, one of the things that keeps happening in the Odyssey is people undergo these magical transformations, you know. And I thought, this is actually happening in real life.
2: One of the other people on that cruise with you was a Belgian man traveling with his daughter. Tell me about the story he told you about what brought him to that cruise.
0: Well, that was a truly amazing moment. I mean, you know, as I mentioned, Odysseus in the Odyssey is a great storyteller, and the Odyssey is largely an epic in which people tell stories of things about themselves. And on the cruise, maybe not coincidentally, we were treated to a number of amazing stories that other passengers told. And one of them was a story that this elderly Belgian gentleman told me about why I said to him, you know, we were chatting on deck one day and his daughter, who was about my age, said, oh, you really need to talk to my father, because they knew I was a classic scholar and interested in the Odyssey, the other passengers. And she says he has an amazing Odyssey story. So he caught up one day with me on deck and said, you know, I'm on this cruise for a very special reason that has to do with teaching the Odyssey. So, of course, I was hooked. And he told this amazing story because his daughter said that he had a very noticeable scar on his leg, which made me laugh because there's a plot point in the Odyssey, as it happens, that has to do with a scar on Odysseus's leg. So I thought, oh, this is too good to be true. So the Belgian gentleman said to me, well, I'll tell you how I got this scar. And he said it was during the last winter of World War I.

0: World War II when he was a teenager, and his parents, who I gathered were sort of well-to-do people living in a big house, were hiding in their house a Jewish high school teacher who was his classics teacher, this gentleman's classics teacher, and hiding in the attic. And at some point during this terrible winter, he was chopping wood outside, and he was at that point malnourished. Everyone was not eating, and he took a stroke at a log and hit his leg instead. And for weeks, he lingered in a very bad state because he was malnourished and had this wound that wasn't healing. And he said this classics teacher would recite the Odyssey to him every night during his illness. And he said, "I made a vow that one day I would do something to honor the memory of my teacher. And that's why I'm on this cruise." And I thought, wow, talk about a story.
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2: Today, it's my conversation with Daniel Mendelsohn. I spoke with Daniel in 2020 after the publication of his book, An Odyssey, A Father, A Son, and An Epic.
3: One of the spots that the cruise stopped at, Daniel, was the site of Calypso's cave off Malta. And Calypso was a nymph that Odysseus spent, I think, 7 years with on his meandering way back home to his wife, Penelope. How did you feel when it was announced on board that you'd all be visiting that cave, or the option was there to visit that cave the next morning?
0: Yeah, well, that for me was not a happy adventure. I don't think it's safe to say. So I'm extremely claustrophobic. This is a thing I've written about, actually. And I don't even like elevators, much less caves. And so we went down to the site. We drove in this little minibus to where this awful cave is. And everyone was so excited to go there because, and my father most of all, because as you say, in the Odyssey, Odysseus is actually a love prisoner of this goddess who's in love with him, who keeps him in her cave for 7 years. Although the cave in the Odyssey is a lot nicer. And so my father said, well, you know, 7/10 of his journey was spent in this cave. We have to see it. So we went, and at the entrance, I said, I can't go in. I looked inside and it was so tiny and the entrance was so narrow. I said, you know, Dad, you go without me. I'll be fine. I'll wait outside. And he got very indignant. He said, we've come all the way from New York to do this cruise. And he held my hand. It was so touching. He took me by the hand, a thing I am sure he had not done since I was 6 years old. And I have to say, it made me feel better. So in we clumped and looked around, not much to see. And I ran out seconds later. But I remember that as one of the really touching moments in that very amazing experience of the Odyssey cruise, when my father, and then the most wonderful thing happened afterwards, which is that night when the little cocktail group met, I had confided to the cruise director that I was afraid of small spaces and didn't plan to go inside the cave. And then that night, among this group of people, the cruise director said to me, she said, well, how was the cave? Were you freaked out? And my father was so charming, he covered for me because people sort of looked at me and say, why? What was the problem with the cave? And my father covered to me and he said, oh, I was afraid to go in the cave because I was afraid I might lose my footing, and Daniel helped me. And I thought that was so charming that he thought he had to cover for my little episode of anxiety.
3: He protected your dignity as well as you physically in that cave.
0: Yeah.
3: Where was this cruise supposed to end, Daniel?
0: Oh, that's right. I almost forgot. So, of course, like the Odyssey, the cruise is supposed to end in Ithaca, Odysseus's home island. But this whole thing took place a summer

0: when the Greek economy was in very dire straits and there was a general strike. And we were supposed to go through the Corinth Canal after Ithaca in order to get back to Athens to make our flights home. But because there was a strike, they closed the canal, which meant that to get back to Athens in time for our flights, we had to miss Ithaca. So, I thought, you're kidding me. I mean, this is the most famous destination in literature, and we're not going to see Ithaca. And then I thought there was a kind of poetic justice to it because, you know, Ithaca is the great destination, but if you don't get there, it means the journey goes on and on. So I thought it was a kind of strange poetic justice. My father was very indignant. He's like, I can't believe we came all this way and we don't get to see Ithaca. And I said, well, you know, that's very Odyssean. You don't know what adventure is going to happen next. So we never got to see Ithaca.
1: You did have, though, this wonderful adventure together, following on from your seminar together.
0: Yeah.
1: What happened to your dad, Daniel, a few months after you returned home from that cruise?
0: So in a funny way, everything, you know, this whole story we're talking about, the class, the Odyssey class and the cruise, turned out to be the last great chapter of my dad's life, because just a little while after we got back, he fell. He fell in a parking lot and had an injury that became a blood clot, and then he had a very massive stroke. And he lingered for 3 months, during which, to his credit, because he was a tough guy from the Bronx, he almost made a comeback, but in the end it overwhelmed him, and he died a couple of months later. So, you know, I'm so, as a son and a scholar who has spent a lot of my life thinking about the Odyssey, is something so moving to me that the last great adventure of my father's life turned out to be the Odyssey, between the classroom and the voyage. And I'm happy we had that. I'm so happy we had that together, because it was a unique experience.
1: One of the lines from the Odyssey, that the goddess Athena, who is Odysseus's great friend and helper during all of his adventures, at one point Athena says, "Few sons are the equals of their fathers. Most fall short, all too few surpass them." How do you reflect on that in terms of your relationship with your dad and with your sons? Because you're a dad too.
0: Yeah, I mean, I think, as I said, a lot of the Odyssey is about Odysseus returning to a son that he had not really known growing up and trying to have a relationship with him. And in some ways, I thought there was a parallel with my own father, whom I didn't really get to know until pretty late in the game. And I think, you know, I don't think the point is whether the son equals or surpasses the father, but I think a lot of the Odyssey is interested in the extent to which fathers and sons can really know each other. And I think I certainly, in a strange coincidence, ended up living that experience with my own father. I mean, I think if as a son one had to have an intellectual adventure, the Odyssey is the perfect way to have it, because it is so much about that. And, you know, I, you know, by the time I was in my 30s and 40s and 50s, which is when this adventure happened, when I had just entered my 50s, you know, I was pretty close to my father. But even so, this, you know, as I've mentioned just in talking with you today, you know, this Odyssey experience showed me sides of my father I had never known before. And this, in a funny way, brings us back to that famous adjective, having many turns. My father turned out to have many turns than I ever imagined. And I think that's the most Odyssean thing you can say about a person, you know.
1: The Odyssey is, as you are pointing out, a story about homecoming. And I can't help but think that I'm speaking to you from your home right now, but it's not your home as you know it. It's not your country as you know it. It's no one's country as we're used to it at this moment. Are there parts of Odysseus's journey that you find yourself thinking about at this moment in history, Daniel?
0: Well, it's funny you mentioned that because, you know, there's a lot, I spent a lot of time in class discussing the meaning of Odysseus's name. Odysseus, you know, so he's famous for these adventures with monsters and giants and this and that. But what his name actually comes from the Greek word for pain. And it's a double-sided name because he causes other people pain. He's sort of a pain in the butt, one might say. He's always causing trouble, but he also suffers a lot of pain. And I think there's a wonderful line from another Greek author, Aeschylus, the playwright, where he says, "We suffer into knowledge." And I've been thinking about that a lot lately, and I think it's connected to this aspect of the Odyssey, because Odysseus, one of the things he experiences is a lot of pain to get home, you know, and to reclaim his identity at the end. He has to suffer, and I think I've been thinking about that a lot, you know, that there's a lot of pain in the world right now, and one only hopes, I think in this country, we're all hoping that out of this dreadful experience, there will be some knowledge at the end of the road that will have been earned in some way. So that's what I think. This happens to be a terrible adventure, but it's one at the end of which I hope we will have learned something.
1: Daniel, it's been just delightful to speak with you and hear you talk about your dad and about the Odyssey. Thanks so much for being my guest.
0: Thank you. I've just had such a nice time chatting again.
1: Daniel Mendelsohn was my guest on Conversations today, and the book of his that we were discussing is called An Odyssey, A Father, A Son and an Epic. It's published by Penguin. I spoke with Daniel Mendelsohn from his home in upstate New York right at the beginning of the COVID pandemic in 2020. And Daniel's new translation of Homer's Odyssey was published last year. Daniel is currently the Charles Ranelet Flint Professor of Humanities at Bard College and the editor-at-large of the New York Review of Books. I'm Sarah Kanoski. 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
2: Sound effects and poetry on Music Show After the News. The sound effects are those of composer Thomas Meadowcroft, who has written a piece for Foley and Orchestra, a concerto, really. And Aja Monet, the poet, will be along to talk about her new album. She is very much a performance poet, so much so that her poetry turns itself into music.

0: Music by Thomas Meadowcroft. That's from his recent piece, Love Songs Without Subjects. We'll be talking to Thomas later on today's show and how he turned to Lacan for inspiration for this work. And we'll also be talking about sound effects because he has written a concerto for Foley and orchestra. The poet Aja Monet has just released her second album, and it's strong stuff. She's not just a poet, she's very much a performance poet, and she performs to the extent that the performances turn themselves into music. Hard to pigeonhole, but she's going to be at the Melbourne International Jazz Festival in October, so that gives you some sort of an idea. Let's listen to the opening track, very much a statement of intent, before we talk to the poet herself. This is Say It With Your Chest.
1: Say it with your chest. Whatever touches your heart. Feed, fuel, fight for it. Flower, heal, hold. Help, have, honor it. Whatever touches your heart.
2: Whatever.
1: Promise, hope, hell, and high water. Wade with it. Shield. Protect. Keep it sacred.
3: Say it.
1: Whatever.
3: Say it.
1: Whatever.
3: Say it.
1: Ever what?
4: With your chest.
1: Whatever touches your heart. A future inevitable is hurt. Let it wind through you.
2: Let it wind through you.
1: Be fiercely undone. Brave and bellowing. Elbow. Ankle, shoulder your way. Will it is so. Whatever. Whatever it may be. Whatever it may be.

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Unleash the firefly eager to be held.

0: That's Say It With Your Chest from The Colour of Rain. It's the new album from Aja Monet, and what a pleasure to welcome you to the music show, Aja.
1: Thank you for having me. Grateful to be here.
0: That line, Say It With Your Chest, is a familiar line. What do you mean by it, and why did you take that as your starting point?
1: It's a poem that came out of a meditation that I had with some friends, actually musicians, several musicians, after we had done a meditation ceremony. And the refrain really was not Say It With Your Chest. The title didn't come to be until after it was written. So it started with whatever touches your heart. And I think the premise of it is to really recognize that the heart is where everything begins and ends. And so how one contends with their heart, what for me, it's all about, you know, people think it's like, Say It With Your Chest is about just speaking your mind. But really, to me, it's about moving with intention and with the courage of your heart. I see it as a piece really that makes me think about courage and how to live in that courage, how to move with that courage. And a lot of that courage shows up in the shape of our heart, how we see and move from our heart.
0: Yeah, well, the mind isn't in the chest, is it? But the heart is.
1: Mm-hmm, yeah.
0: Maybe we talk about poetry and song and what you see as the dividing line between them, if in fact you think there is one.
1: I'm not sure that there's necessarily a dividing line. It's kind of like the ocean and the shore, you know. I think that there is this way that they wash up against each other and have remnants of each other within this scope of sort of our practice. For me, I find that songwriters tend to be more focused with the musical elements of the verse, right? So, but all verse, all poetry is verse, right? And all poetry has sonic, you know, is concerned with sound, is concerned with the sounds of words and how those sounds and how those symbols and within those sounds elicit meaning and depth. And I think sometimes with songwriters and songwriting, there's less concern with there necessarily being meaning as much as there is, not always, but that there can be this moment where people are really focused on the melody, you know, more concerned with the melody than the actual metaphor within it. And I think when you can merge the two, which does happen, that is kind of the real sweet spot. That's where you hope to be. But yeah, I think there is this need because of the world we live in and because of the way genre

0: cameras are part of how people market things. You know, there's a need to kind of categorize the crafts in this really sometimes too rigid way. But for me, poetry is the metric by which you measure what you all art, all creative practice. So if you were to be a good songwriter, a good cook, a good dancer, a good soccer player, whatever it is that you craft, if I were to say you do it like a poet, that automatically elicits meaning. It automatically gets it elevates the language of what we're talking about. So if I say you cook like a poet, I mean you already know that there's some depth to your culinary practice, right? There's some meaning, there's some way that you approach that. And I think the same goes for songwriting, that when one approaches songwriting, you come to it with reverence for that metaphor, the personification, some of the poetic devices that help elicit meaning.
1: I suppose if we're talking about songwriting, with a song, if the music doesn't sound good, no one's really going to pay much attention to the words. So it's a kind of way in to the words. But in your case, writing words as a poet, I wonder whether you've ever been driven by the sound, whether the sound of the words helps you find the right word.
0: Well, I'd argue that no one listens to a poem if it doesn't sound good either. You know, I think that part of what guides me is the sounds. And I think what we learn from the beat generation and from the African, you know, tradition of oral storytelling, that a lot of the way we approach our poetry and our storytelling is from a receptivity to sound, a relationship to the fact that words are merely symbols of sound, that before we made a word, there was an effort to communicate across difference, across misunderstanding, across kind of disconnection. And in that effort to communicate, in that effort, in that longing, in that yearning to express, we find sounds. We find ourselves making sounds. I think the difference about poetry is that there is more precision involved. There's more intention involved in carving out and sculpting those sounds into sense, you know, into some sort of sensory experience. And so it elevates the sounds into a way that allows the body to translate these ideas, these kind of deep emotions, these deep feelings that we all experience, grief, loss, joy, belonging, longing, all of these deep emotions that sometimes we're searching for the sounds, we're seeking, and we don't know where the sounds are. We're trying to make sense of that wail, of that giggle, of the textures of our lives. We're trying to, in some way, communicate them and share them and express them. I think poetry is, you know, poets often take on the the not so easy pursuit of that. You know, we find ourselves in this place where you are obsessed and sort of you muddy your days with contemplating how to communicate those expressions, and those expressions are rooted in some kind of sound that feels right, you know, that resonates. I think resonance is a big part of it. You know, the goal is to resonate. When you're really starting, you're not really thinking too much about whether or not it's going to make sense to somebody else, to be fair. You know, you're trying to be authentic to the experience and to the moment you're communicating. So I think that's usually where one starts. And eventually you get to the point where you find yourself, like at least for me, I find myself being like, huh, does anyone else feel this way? I feel like this. You know, there's this way that you move from that compels you to search for words, to search for sounds. And sometimes words aren't enough. You know, sometimes they don't do it. They don't cut it.
1: On today's music show, I'm talking to poet Aja Monet about her latest album, The Color of Rain. It's interesting what you say about sometimes words aren't enough. Anybody listening to your album would probably come to that conclusion that you have already thought that. But when you are writing a poem, at what point do you know that this is going to be something that you will

0: perform with music, or is that always in the background?
1: I never see it as, you know, it's interesting because people see it as separate, but I don't think that anyone's, to me, the poem is sheet music. What the purpose of the page is to guide the speaker, you know, to guide the poet to on how to recite the words and to experience the words. But you can experience them in many ways, you know, because even if you're in a room with what people would presume is silence, there's a resonance, you know, there's music in the air. There's music in the way that we live. There's music in the way we're communicating right now. I think if we saw every conversation as music, we would drastically shift the entire, you know, course of history by way of pursuing each other as music, you know. I think there's more room for understanding it, that every interaction is an opportunity for composition, you know, for us to compose something entirely new. And so I think that that's the same with the poem. I think when you spend time with poetry or any art, you know, for that matter, you can have your own idea of how it's supposed to be experienced. But I think the great thing about art is that it, if it's good, it allows us, or if it's effective, I wouldn't even say good. I think that's a very lazy term. But I think if it's effective, it gets us at a place where we can see possibilities through it, where it opens up avenues of that we didn't see before. And so I think, like, when a poem is strong, I mean, you hear music, you know, you see paint, you see visuals, you know, you feel things in your body. So I think that there's this multi-sensory aspect where if I'm compelled, if I'm sitting with someone who is playing an instrument and I have something that I wrote, I'm gonna, and we're both vibing, you know, we're gonna sit and I'll try my shot at reciting over it. But precisely because I think every page, every poem is musical, you know, because I don't think that what we're doing is not, there's meter, there's, you know, the syllables, those are beats, those are breaths. It's all music. It's just a different way of approaching it, you know, or thinking about it. I think it adds these symbols of words. Words are just these, like, symbols of sound. And we hold so much meaning, and we often use them as a means to an end. You know, people usually use them in a very transactional way. But I think there's so much possibility in one word, you know, in the sound of one word and all that can be brought out of it when we really sing words, when we really say words with intention and with curiosity, you know, with exploration, with a room to experiment. We could all hear me say love, and love has a million different interpretations based off of just how it's said and what breath is poured into it. And I think that's music.
0: So in the studio, Aja, are you, as you say, vibing? Is that how it happens? You are there with musicians, some great collaborators on this new album. And do you simply try things out until you find it?
1: Yeah, I think, well, some songs happen in different ways. Like, there's not a formula. It doesn't have this thing called art, you know, it doesn't really work with formulas or even plans. I think the way that it works best is when one shows up to the room fully with their gifts and each of us are present and we see what we got, you know, we see what we're coming into the room with. But for me, the way that it has worked with this record, specifically with A Color of Rain and the record prior, was that there were poems before the music was ever made, you know, or quote unquote, the collaboration of the musicians and the instrumentation was made with the poems. But I would say that the music of the poetry was there. I wrote a lot of the poems before. There was no, the experience by which I approach music isn't one such that is similar to, like, how, you know, most songwriters or most, you know, rappers, et cetera, like, approach a song where they have a producer and they give them a track and then you just spend a bunch of time with the track and you recite and write something to the track. I think that's not our experience, if that's what you're asking. Most of the time, the poems were formed before, and or we're collaborating in real time with each other, and I will improvise the words or the sounds that come to me in the moment. But all of the poems, from what I now think when I'm speaking to you, and I'm trying to remember each track, all of them were made with the poem first, except for probably "I Know That I Don't Know," which was kind of the funny part about it, right? Is that the whole purpose of that song is to not for none of us to know what we're doing, and to kind of go into it without knowing, without any, you know, without anything beforehand.
2: The letters we searched for within are stumbling. The sound of stumbling, falling, or fumbling. Missed notes, confused cues. A place where we are swaying and swinging. No one really.
1: But all the poems from the record before When the Poems Do What They Do, my first record, were all written and performed and lived in my body and in the world before I came to work with the musicians. And I think that's important to me. And it was important to Michelle as well. And that was a big thing for her, Michelle Andeggio-Cello, who's helped produce this record along with Justin Brown, was that the poems were supposed to be the focal point, that the music, the instrumentation and the musicians were to respond to and engage with the words in an intentional way.
0: So when you are in the studio, or you go into the studio, you've written these poems, you've recited them, you've performed them for audiences, and there is Michelle Ndeghio-Cello with her bass and drummer Justin Brown. And do they have to kind of match your performance, or does your performance bend to them to some degree in some cases?
1: I think it's a little bit of both, right? Because, for example, Hollyweird, I mean, the beauty of what I love about this album is that so much of it is so wide ranging in terms of the experimentation and the sounds, you know, and what's happening in the music is it's not all one specific genre or one specific rhythm or one specific tone. I think that the each song has its own life and its own references or musical references. And so, you know, Say It With Your Chest is completely different from Witness, which is completely different from Elsewhere, which is very different from Hollyweird. And then you have something like For the Congo, where that song, what the poem felt was that it was demanding for it to be just drum and voice. And so we went back to the basics with that particular poem.
2: This is the war my favorite poet warned me about. The one between me and me. The slow drag.
1: And you know, that elicits a certain kind of experience as from the Black radical tradition, but the African tradition just being voice, poetry, and the drum and the drums. There's something that happens there, the chanting that happens in the background as well. Hollyweird, for example, is completely, you know, was a prompted by me sharing the poem with Michelle having known about the poem. And it was really at that time called the Los Angeles poem, because it was after the fires that I wrote that poem. And she went into the room and told everyone the exact time signature that she felt for the song and the exact energy. And she really described it as a kind of like this grungy, dodgy, you know, bar in the UK, and, you know, a dim lit bar in the UK. And we're going to go in there and we're about to, you know, rock out. And we went into the booth with that sort of energy, you know, with that prompt, in particular for Hollyweird. But then there's something like Skinfolk, where, you know, that was created, the poem was already alive, and me and my partner, we made a demo, And we played around with, these sounds in the studio. And then I recited, I had shared the poem, and then we recited the poem again over together. And that was more intimate, and it was felt like, you're kind of close to the ear. So I think that each poem has a different, elicits sort of a different response. And Every Media Minute and Hollyweird were the, if I can think offhand right now, maybe Elsewhere. But I know for sure Hollyweird and Every Media Minute were done in real time, the first take.
0: Oh,
1: We there,
0: really?
1: yeah, they there is no other take of Hollyweird.
0: I'm very surprised. That's fantastic. Listen, there's so many things I would have liked to ask you about, but we're nearly out of time. But I would finally like to ask about your voice as an instrument, because that's what happens to it in this context, apart from anything else, apart from the poetry, and how you use it, and whether you have maybe even models of in mind, precursors when you use your voice in the studio.
1: I guess, yes, I think I've been inspired by so many great poets and vocalists over the years. If I would have had my way, like Nina Simone once said, I would have been not a killer, but a singer, if I could truly convey the spectrum, of my longing that I feel at times when I hear certain people sing and I hear certain musicians wail out their hearts, like the vocal abilities that I'm deeply moved by and that I admire are from some of the greatest vocalists and I would say sangers, what we say, back home, sangers, people who just don't sing, they sang, they do something else to a song that it could never have been done before with or without them. I mean, like Whitney Houston is someone that like there's no denying, singing is everything after her is marked by that voice. That's just like there's just certain voices that compel you, that move you, that bring the hair on your arms, stand, make the hair on your arms stand. And I think that from the time I was a little girl, my voice was something that was always mentioned and commented on. And I come from a family of strong voices. Like all of the people in my family have very animated voices, are very like, textured, and they have wit and gravel and breath and breeze and wind and water, and all these elements show up in their voice when you hear them speaking. And so I think that that is a big part of my experience, having grown up in the family that I've grown up in. But the greatest poets that I love, I mean, you think about Jen Cortez, Amiri Baraka, Sonia Sanchez, Sekou Sundiata, some of the people I often refer to, they recognize that there was Entezaki Shange, that there was something with language and sound and the voice, and that when we merged all of these things intentionally, we could transcend, the very thing that we're doing. And so I think that's the hope, that's the pursuit. But the voice is what I, I'm so grateful for having a voice. Let's just say that. But I'm fascinated by strong voices, and also like really subtle, just the spectrum of what a voice can do. You know it in your mom and in your sister and your loved one, like when they speak to you with certain kind of tenderness or whisper or a shout. Those are all things that really, really, what a gift for us to have those cues. Those are that is to me emotional intelligence. I think the voice holds a great deal of emotional intelligence. It's something that I treasure, especially in light of people trying to mimic the human voice through artificial intelligence. I think the emotional intelligence that we have, that we hold in a voice, is so powerful, and I revere it.
0: Aja Monet, it's been such a pleasure to talk to you. Thank you for being my guest on The Music Show.
1: Oh, thank you. Thank you for listening.
0: We've heard a lot about it, so I think we must finish with Hollyweird and a strong language warning for this one. And as you're listening, just remember that this was done in a single take.

Africa on the rise. From Palisades to Palestine, an actress compares the LA oceanfront to Gaza. Never mentions the Rafah border, the cutoff of 2,000 aid trucks. Neglects to mention body bags, rubble, or the Israeli snipers aimed at children.

undocumented avoid handouts framed in the halls of fascism. To be on house arrest with no house, just arrested. Everyone's worried about clean air. HEPA can't filter this corruption. Maybe, maybe socialism is on its way. Look at us. Look at us who took the breeze for granted. Running faucet of dreams, mutual aid. Octavia Butler newscasting premonitions from a gravesite in Altadena. The ghosts of consequence stain the air. What's the insurance policy for chickens coming home?

SOS formation of bodies near the Everglades. Gullible, low frequency. No research, no risk taking. Four drunk travelers with bloodshot eyes sip on sweating beer cans just off the corner, waiting out the downtown protest. A trans woman in burgundy crop top with yellow geometric sunglasses and an ivory umbrella shielding the sun sips on iced tea from her straw. The universe is universing. The tow truck tricksters try to boost the tires of the people. Pawns peddling for the state. Every job can be undone by the will of the worker who sees

can you do for me? Cash at me in my caption. Get over, get ahead. Culture, open tabs, generation in the echo chambers of greed. A bunch of individuals who want to go viral over commentary. All caps, baby boomer text threads. No spine having niggas. Dump as doorknobs. When people show you who they are, be, leave them.

Holly Weird by Aja Monet from her new album, The Colour of Rain. Aja is one of the headliners at the Melbourne International Jazz Festival in October. You can find the full lineup if you go to the festival's website, and there's a link on our website. You're listening to The Music Show on ABC Radio National. I'm Andrew Ford. Foley artists are the people who make the atmospheres of film. They provide what I suppose we used to call sound effects. And Hollywood Parsifals is the title of a new work for Foley artists and orchestra, actually specifically one Foley artist and one percussionist. It's just had its first performance with the Melbourne Symphony Orchestra. It's the work of Thomas Meadowcroft, who we've talked to before on this show, and he is back in Australia from Berlin for that performance and for performance of a recent song cycle. It's called Love Songs Without Subjects, and we're going to listen to a little of a performance by one third of Trio Medieval, who we were talking to another third recently. This is Dieter Marie Brein with Asa Missimassa.

0: That's some of Love Songs Without Subjects. We heard Dita Marie Bryan with Asimisimasa and Thomas Meadowcroft, who is the composer of the music, on Roland Juno 106 synthesizer. Thomas, welcome back to the music show.
1: Thanks for having me, Andy. Pleasure to be here.
0: Let's talk about the start of this piece, which is Lacan. A quote from Lacan. Who is Lacan? What's the quote?
1: Lacan is a French philosopher and psychoanalyst. And I don't want to bog us down here on how Lacan extended the work of Freud, but the quote that I used is, love is to give something that you don't have to someone who doesn't want it.
0: Oh, that's quite nice. That's a bit of a conundrum.
1: Yeah, well, you shouldn't think of love as a lack that is then going to be fulfilled by what you find in the other, is basically what's going on there.
0: I see, yes. So how did that inspire you to make music? Because I get the impression there was a sort of light bulb going off.
1: Well, in Lacan, there's a lot of talking about love and writing about love and writing and talking about the making of love, but there's not a lot of singing of love in Lacan. So I thought this was an opportunity to actually do something relatively perverse and set him like I was setting T.S. Eliot or something like that.
0: Yeah. But there's also a kind of musical, you could almost strip out the word love and put music into his quote, and it would be interesting, wouldn't it?
1: I hadn't thought of that angle, but yes, as a composer, I suppose those two things are interchangeable.
0: There's an awful lot of music about love, an awful lot of music which sets texts that are about love in music, in every genre, in every nationality, in every bit of history. So what was your approach here?
1: Well, you know, I really like the early 70s records of John Lennon, but I always loathed All You Need Is Love because it's not quite enough, which is getting back to the concept of lack in Lacan. And in this piece, I have small quotes or references to love songs, but they're kind of free-floating and they often appear in the piece in parallel, which creates a certain kind of friction in the memory. So you'll have things like Michelle by Paul McCartney clashing with Irving Berlin's Blue Skies, and this idea of two memories simultaneously appealed to me, and it seemed they're like kind of free-floating objects.
0: And how do you stitch them together? Because the piece is sort of continuous, isn't it?
1: Well, the piece is based on a compositional device called the chromatic bass lament, which I think first shows up in Henry Purcell's Dido and Aeneas right at the end in Dido's Lament. And this compositional device shows up in various love songs, and in particular in the work of Mr. McCartney and Mr. Lennon. And I sort of stretched it over 42 minutes. It appears several times in several keys, but the idea is that it's always gently falling, as if, well, the obvious thing for me is to, the obvious image is to be falling in love.
0: Oh, I see. Yeah. And this is also, this is the same or related to the shepherd tone effect.
1: Yes, well, which is a sonic illusion of something that goes down but never quite reaches its end point, and which is also kind of falling in love, but when it turns into a horror show.
0: So it's like an Escher staircase.
1: Yes, yeah, that would be the sonic, that would be the visual image of the sonic idea, yeah.
0: I wonder why it is that this sort of drooping ground bass turns up so often in love music. I mean, Dido's Lament, I suppose, isn't exactly a love song, but I can hear it in my head, in Michelle, for instance, the bass line in that.
1: Yeah, I don't know. things going up don't sound so good. It's just basic phenomenology, perhaps, music phenomenology.
0: It could be that, yeah. So are we meant to recognise the quotes, the references in your song cycle?
1: I don't know. I mean, that's always dangerous ground. It depends on what your music background is. There's a Charlie Rich, The Most Beautiful Girl in the World shows up, but that's for country fans who are interested in country and Western music in the 70s. Blue Skies shows up, a jazz standard, but they sort of wander in and out of focus as kind of structural points in the over the 40-something minutes of the piece.
0: We should also talk about the piece of yours which has just happened with the Melbourne Symphony Orchestra, Hollywood Parsifals. First of all, I don't understand the title.
1: Yeah, that's what John Simpson, the Foley artist, who's one of the

0: Oliver's also said to me, and there's many ways into that. Well, Hollywood is a place and also an industry, yeah, and also a mythic place. Parsifal is the based on the opera of is a reference to the opera Wagner, which is the story of Parsifal, the heroic fool who is in search of the Holy Grail, purportedly to be the cup from which Jesus drank from at the Last Supper. And Wagner's Parsifal is based on a 13th century book, German book, by a knight and a composer, Wolfram von Eschenbach. And funnily enough, there's a whole bunch of strange connections for me there and hopefully for listeners, because if your listeners remember or have seen Indiana Jones and the Holy Grail, Sean Connery and Harrison Ford are also on the search for the Holy Grail as well, the same thing that Parsifal is looking for. And there's a whole bunch of connections between the theatrical and specifically musical theatrical tropes of Wagner that in the 1880s or late 19th century Germany that end up, strangely enough, in Hollywood by the 1930s. And Hollywood Parsifals is a concerto for sound effects artists, or Foley artists specifically, and symphony orchestra. And it's about making the machinery of Hollywood theatre apparent in the concert hall setting.
1: Right. Now,
0: Sorry, that's a lot of stuff,
1: no,
0: but
1: no, no.
0: yeah.
1: It is. I'm still not completely sure about the plural on Parsifal.
0: Oh,
1: But that's
0: that's John Simpson and the excellent percussionist Eugene Ugetti. They're the two guys out the front.
1: Oh, they are the
0: And they are in search
1: I
0: of their
1: see.
0: Own holy
1: They're the
0: grails.
1: holy fools. Yes,
0: Well,
1: I
0: in a
1: see.
0: way, because they're in search of their own holy grails. Eugene is always on the lookout for the most beautiful sound out of the strangest object. And John is also on the search for sounds out of objects. So in a way, they're in search of their own holy
1: I think
0: grails.
1: it's pretty recherché, but I do understand it now.
0: It's somewhat convoluted, but you know, there is a Wagner quote in the piece straight up front. There's the Grail quote from the Parsifal straight up front. You get it. There's no mystery. There's no quest. It's like, here's a Grail quote. See you later.
1: Right. You don't have to look any further.
0: No, don't go looking. It's there, see it. And it happens twice, so it's got an original and a knockoff.
1: Right. Now, the last time we spoke, I think, on this show, it was news themes, TV
0: Correct.
1: News themes that you had turned into a very grand orchestral work. And I wonder whether there's a. I could ask a sort of general question about what it is that attracts you to, well, things like news themes and sound effects, which are in a way, you know, the accoutrements of popular culture.
0: Yeah, what interests me about writing for orchestra as a composer is how the orchestra works in the popular imagination. I mean, the orchestra is like Test cricket or the Royal Family. It's always constantly in danger of dying, but it will live on permanently because of that, and that's a good thing. Yeah. And that orchestras need to reach out to audiences, and yes, that's true. It's hard to get the kids to come and listen to Brahms 3, but on the other hand, we're also completely saturated and permeated by orchestral music through video games and film. And a very specific type of orchestral music that's happened in the last 60 years. The key proponent of that being John Williams, the composer who did all the Star Wars soundtracks, etc., which is also a reference to 1930s Golden Age Hollywood, Franz Waxman, Korngold, and so on and so on. And there's an understanding of orchestral music in the popular imagination, but it is not the understanding of modernist music, say, of Boulez or Stockhausen, but of a very much a sort of post-Viennese symphonic tradition. But it's a thing. It's like it's a thing in pop culture. And that's kind of what I'm engaging with.
1: And are you engaging in the spirit of critique or celebration, or are you not making a distinction?
0: Oh, yeah, there's a maybe that's what makes my work contemporary. There's a kind of convenient ambivalence part of it. I mean, I personally, like for the Hollywood Parsifals, I deeply enjoyed making a series of music cues that it has to reference certain things, right? It has to be, it has to have

0: kind of relatively quickly intelligible language and style, so people can locate where they are in the piece. So, for example, the Western, there's a bunch of Morricone references. In the restaurant scene of the love section, there's some Mancini, there's some Gil Evans orchestra, there's some Gil Evans voicings, and so on. So I really enjoy that aspect. I mean, it's kind of cultural critique with some perverted pleasure involved.
1: Yes.
0: Oh, God, that sounds so highfalutin. Maybe I have to...
1: No, well, again, we started with Lacan.
0: Yeah. Oh, back to perversion, you see.
1: Tell me, just briefly before we finish, about Berlin. You're still based in Berlin.
0: Yes.
1: How is that?
0: You want to know about grocery prices or rent or music?
1: Well, if you like. But I was just thinking about in terms of career, making a career in Berlin as an Australian composer, writing, as it seems, very often for Norwegian performers.
0: I have had the great fortune to work with arranging the music of Herbert Grönemeyer, who would not be known necessarily to Australians, but I describe him to my family and friends as the German Jimmy Barnes or the German Bruce Springsteen. And I arranged an opera for him, and I'm still doing some work for him. And this has been a kind of interesting parallel in relation to my practice doing stranger stuff, experimental music and so on. I'm still working. I mean, I'm earning a living wage just doing composition commissions. And I think there's a Bob Dylan quote about that, like any man who can get through the day and go to bed doing what he wanted to do is a success. I don't know how that translates financially. But in terms of Berlin, I mean, I use it quite differently now. My partner is loves opera, so I know we have three opera houses on the main street, so I go to the opera.
1: Right.
0: It would have been different. I probably would have used the city differently when we last spoke 10 years ago.
1: Yeah.
0: But this is the nature of aging.
1: Well, maybe there's an opera coming up. I mean, you're sort of halfway there with Hollywood Parsifals, aren't you?
0: Yeah, well, I guess it's the next step in the growth model.
1: I think it is. Thomas Meadowcroft, thank you very much indeed,
0: Andy,
1: for joining me again on The Music Show.
0: Thank you. My pleasure.

0: part of Hollywood Parsifals, we heard the Melbourne Symphony Orchestra, conducted by Benjamin Northey, and soloists John Simpson on foley and Eugene Ughetti on percussion. Music by Thomas Meadowcroft. And Thomas's other piece, Love Songs Without Subjects, is performed by Rubik's Collective on August the 25th at the Melbourne Recital Centre. The music show is produced by C. Benedict and Sky Kirkham. Technical production this week from Harvey O'Sullivan. And the show is made on Gadigal, Gundungurra and Wurundjeri Woiwurrung country. Coming up, the Persian-Australian tar player Hamed Sadeh bringing jazz voices and Middle Eastern virtuosity together.
1: 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These are the pages to which Australia returns. The top 100 Australian books, coming soon to ABC Radio National.
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0: and has not responded to the reports. The United Nations and the International Committee of the Red Cross have issued a joint call for countries to adopt bans and restrictions on the use of autonomous weapon systems, warning that the risks have intensified. Building on an initial appeal 3 years ago and international talks on the issue for years, the appeal stops short of calling for a blanket ban, but notes that such weapon systems are being developed. The UN's Director of Information Services, Alessandra Vellucci, says humanity is perilously close to the fully automated killing of humans.
1: The fundamental concerns remain unchanged, but the risks have intensified. We are now dangerously close to crossing a moral red line, the autonomous targeting of humans by machines.
0: A US study has found at least one in four former American football players who died between 2016 and 2021 was found to have had chronic traumatic encephalopathy, or CTE. Researchers say that out of the 878 former NFL players who died during that time, 235 donated their brains, with all bar 20 of those donated found to have the degenerative brain disease. A spokesperson for the NFL says it continuously strives to make the game of football safer, including by implementing strategies to reduce concussions and head impacts. And Melbourne AFL captain Max Gawn has claimed a record ninth All-Australian blazer at the league's best of as the league's best ruck at the AFL Awards in Melbourne. Western Bulldogs captain Marcus Bontempelli was also awarded his eighth All-Australian honour, while Collingwood star Nick Dacos collected his second Lee Matthews trophy for the most valuable player as voted by peers. ABC News.
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3: Starship descending into the Indian Ocean. Down to one. And it's a soft splash down in the water.
4: The spectacular ocean landing of Elon Musk's 50-metre rocket off the coast of Christmas Island in Western Australia grabbed the attention of the world. But as it turns out, it's given a boost to Australia's fledgling space industry.
5: Absolutely. I think it was a Christmas present sent early, I would say.
4: And the debate around managing forestry in Western Australia.
6: As far as I'm concerned, it's logging by euphemism. Environmental thinning. What does it mean?
4: I'm Sinead Mangan, and this is Australia Wide on Radio National. The number of data centres in Australia has doubled since 2025, and increasingly backers are looking to land in regional Australia for further development. Data centres essentially house thousands of powerful computers to store and process digital information and are key to the future of the development of AI in Australia. The National Energy Regulator, AEMO, said power-hungry data centres will in 10 years consume 13% of power demand. And National Cabinet is due to meet soon to consider the energy rules of the industry going forward. It's against this backdrop that the Georgetown Council in northeastern Tasmania have met to consider a proposal for a large AI data centre at a disused pulp mill site. And our reporter Emily Smith was at that council meeting today and she joins me now. Now, there were many submissions to this proposal by AI developer Firmus Technologies. Where did the council land with the decision?
7: They approved it. So councillors voted 6-1 to approve this new 288 megawatt data facility just outside Georgetown in northern Tasmania. There was considerable community opposition to it. The council received 349 submissions. There was a petition collected with more than 5,000 signatures. And at the meeting, 15 people spoke about all concerned about it. So a very significant decision for them to take on today.
4: Flesh out those objections. What sort of things were people objecting about?
7: A whole range of things. So the water use, the energy use, Firmus Technologies, which is the proponent for this new AI data centre, has got two other data centres in the works for Tasmania. And if all of them go ahead, they will become the biggest energy user in Tasmania. There's also concerns around why it was left to a small council to approve something like this. A lot of people were saying it should have been called a project

0: in the space of a year. But what exactly does this particular data centre do? What's the plans for it?
1: AI data centres are essentially critical to power things like chatbots like ChatGPT. So it seems like the more that AI in all its different forms expands and is used more, the more we're going to need data centres like this. But as you're saying, that there was just a lot of questions brought up around just how much people understand about how these data centres work and whether anyone is really in the position to be making a call about them when information does seem so limited for a lot of people.
0: You mentioned the bushfire risk. Where is the centre located? I know it's at an old disused pulp mill, but how far away from people is the mill?
1: So it is outside of Georgetown, but it is on the banks of the Tamar River. So there was concern released today about effluent runoff, if that could potentially make its way to the river. And I understand it's quite like a bushy sort of area with a lot of trees. There will have to be some clearing, I understand, and they're going to have to look out for things like wedge-tailed eagles' nests. So there were a lot of people bringing up the fact that they think it has high conservation values. That was another avenue for concern for people today. But it is zoned in an industrial area. So there are two smelters about 8 kilometres away. There is a deep water port. So it's not far from where a lot of the industrial activity occurs at the Bell Bay Industrial Precinct, it's called. It's just outside of Georgetown.
0: Emily, you spoke to the mayor after the decision came down. What do they have to say?
1: It's very interesting. So council just said again and again during the meeting that they are bound by the planning scheme, that despite any community objections and the huge weight of community concern, they were basically forced to make this decision because it complied with the planning scheme. But an interesting point that the mayor did say that personally he wouldn't have minded if the state's planning minister had been willing to look at this as a project of state significance. But then again, it also emerged that council never formally made the request to do that. Apparently, in informal discussions, the planning minister said he wouldn't be willing to do that, but it was never formally made, which was a point people really latched onto and found concerning.
0: Emily, now that the council has approved this data centre in Georgetown, is there any other hurdles for Firmus Technologies in terms of development?
1: Well, they did approve it with something like 19 conditions, about 12 pages of conditions. So they're going to have to submit updated bushfire reports, updated waste management reports and things like that. What could prove another hurdle is that anyone who made a representation to council, so the 349 people that raised objections formally with the council about this, is now able to appeal council's decision and take that to a tribunal. So potentially that could cause a roadblock. A few people did tell me they're planning on lodging those appeals. We'll see what happens.
0: Emily Smith in Georgetown in northeast Tasmania. Thanks very much for talking to Australia Wide.
1: Thank you.
2: ABC Australia Wide.
0: Native logging was banned in 2024 across Western Australia, but the industry has left a mark on the native forests. Scientists say the forests are drier and denser than ever, and the state government has come up with a solution to combat that, but not everyone's happy about it. Neve Brissenden has more.
3: Jeff Thornton has been missing his neighbours.
4: Every year since I've been here, I've had black cockatoos nesting on the property. This year is the first time, nothing.
3: His property near Pemberton, 320 kilometres south of Perth, is dense, bushy and overgrown, just how he likes it.
4: Well, I live in 85 acres and my forest was cleared probably 80 years ago. Now it's been left alone and it's thriving.
3: But all around him, he's been watching an experiment in forest management play out.
4: As far as I'm concerned, it's logging by euphemism. Environmental thinning. What does it mean?
3: His property is sandwiched between sites, which are trialling a practice referred to as ecological thinning. It involves removing smaller trees to allow those remaining to flourish.
4: I mean, these are decent-sized trees that would have grown into something spectacular. They've left all the crappy ones.
3: Native logging was banned across the state in 2024.
5: We're going to stop logging in our native forests, and we're going to put that in place to preserve these beautiful, magnificent wonderful area.

0: steps for future generations of West Australians.
1: Now, 2 years later, the WA government is backing the trial of ecological thinning across WA's forests. After decades of logging and increasingly hot and dry summers, the government says state forests are languishing. Senior Department of Biodiversity, Conservations and Attractions hydrologist Gavin McGrath says the trees which have been replanted after logging are too close together and they're battling each other for water.
2: Ecological thinning is designed to go to those sites, remove a substantial portion of the smaller stems and allow the forest to regrow in a structure that's going to more rapidly get to an old growth form than it probably would have otherwise.
1: The ABC was invited by the department to compare two sites, one untouched since it was logged and one which was thinned several years ago. The difference is stark. The sun beaming in between the trees in the thinned areas, but dense, dark forests across the road.
3: You can have a look at how stressed that tree is, and we've compared that with the unthinned area, and the trees in the thinned area are less stressed.
1: Department scientist Katinka Ruthroff is training former loggers to identify trees which should be thinned. It's unclear the number of trees which can be taken from a site, but the department says it is backed by the science. 12% of the state forest has been identified as suitable for thinning. But the benefits of eco-thinning are also being questioned by specialist independent researchers.
4: I think they're horrendous to see. The reality is that this intervention from government is not helping the forest.
1: Leading ANU forest ecologist David Lindenmeyer says thinning makes this forest near Manjimup more susceptible to bushfires.
4: We know that when a forest is thinned, it makes it more flammable.
1: Environment Minister Matthew Swinburne says the practice will be independently reviewed next year, but that research shows thinning is working. Professor Lindenmeyer and his colleagues say the science suggests otherwise, but that won't stop the government trying to fix a problem.
4: I think there's a psyche that humans need to intervene in forests to somehow make them better. The reality is that forests have been in Australia for about 180 million years and they've survived very well, thank you very much, without those kinds of interventions.
5: Professor David Lindenmeyer speaking to our reporter Niamh Brissenden. A youth mental health and community organisation in the Latrobe Valley in Victoria's East is at risk of closure due to a lack of funding. Latrobe Youth Space is a youth-led service that connects vulnerable young people with community, health, employment and education support, and it was set up in 2021. The organisation is fighting to stay open and campaigning for ongoing government funding. Here's Gippsland reporter Danielle Cutchell with more.
6: Jewel Birchall Robbins remembers what it was like when she first joined Youth Space in the Latrobe Valley in Victoria. East 2 years ago. The organisation provides pathways to employment and to re-engaging with education, as well as free meals, laundry services and social activities in a safe third space for vulnerable youth in central Gippsland. Jewel was excited to join the youth-led venture and learn how to advocate with and for her peers, and has gained experiences she never dreamed of.
7: I've been able to have so many incredible experiences, some of which is like going up to Canberra and talking to ministers and shadow ministers in Parliament. A large bag of opportunities have been opened, and I'm so grateful for the experiences I've been able to be a part of.
6: But since then, the service has changed drastically. External excursions and programs, including the advocacy program to Canberra that Jewel says changed her life, have been cut. Its Youth Development Committee has had its numbers reduced from 40 to between 10 and 15. Bus fleets that transported kids to and from programs have been sold. And it's due to a lack of ongoing government funding. Gippsland Youth Spaces has been shrinking for several years. It originally operated in three locations at Morwell, Wellington Shire and East Gippsland and received steady funding from the state government. But now just Morwell remains. The organisation has been surviving on grant money and donations from local businesses. Jewel says the funding cuts have left vulnerable young people in an isolated place.
7: Being able to see all the fantastic things that Gippsland Youth Spaces have been able to provide and now having to cut back to the bare necessities, barely scraping by with such a shoestring budget, has been a little bit heartbreaking, to say the least.
6: She is scared about what this could mean for young people in a low socioeconomic area who have nowhere else to go.

0: young people in our region don't have anywhere else to turn, and we have become a massive safety net. Having a space such as Gippsland Youth Spaces taken away from them not only is heartbreaking, but also shows that maybe their future isn't worth investing in.
1: Last year in the Latrobe area, almost 2,500 criminal incidents were committed by people aged between 12 and 29. The youth unemployment rate is sitting at 10.2%. Executive Officer of Gippsland Youth Spaces, Trevor Carstein, says the organisation works against this trend by providing a safe space for young people to hang out, connect with mates and with trusted adults, eat a hearty meal and get back into school or work. He says the Morwell space has limited time left if no more funding can be found, and he's calling on the state government to provide ongoing funding to keep the hub open for the valley's most vulnerable young people.
2: My projections are anywhere from 10 to 12 months. It's dire because, you know, there's 2,300 young people currently members or signed up to here. Where do they go? If we're not here, does that mean that other services that are already stretched thin as well, that might have complementary services to us, does that mean they're going to be absorbed by them? Probably not, because they're already thin. So that means we put, you know, those very vulnerable youth back out into, you know, nothing. This is a necessity. This isn't an option. This is a necessity for Latrobe Valley.
1: According to Trevor, it takes around $500,000 to operate a youth space hub for a year. Local businessman Ray Massaro has been supporting Morwell Youth Space financially for several years. His business is right next door, and his window overlooks a bus stop that the youth use to get to and from the hub. He says he's witnessed the positive impact of youth space firsthand.
3: These are kids that are bonding. You can see it. They're bonding and teaching each other and learning off one another.
1: For him, as a businessman, it's simple. The government needs to fund Gippsland Youth Spaces to continue working with vulnerable young people, giving them the hand up that they need to keep on the straight and narrow and go on to thrive. Because donations won't keep it going forever.
3: I'm passionate about supporting them, but I don't have that money. I'm sort of holding on, treading water. Eventually I can't tread water any longer.
1: A spokesperson for the state government told the ABC that more than $9 million has been provided to Gippsland Youth Spaces since it was established. The spokesperson said this funding helped Youth Space to build a more sustainable funding model, with the expectation it would operate independently beyond government funding. They said the government is continuing to work with Gippsland Youth Space to identify further opportunities for a viable operating pathway to 2027 and beyond.
4: Danielle Cutchell with that story. Let's head now to Christmas Island, 1,500 kilometres off the coast of Western Australia, where locals and space enthusiasts are closely following the journey of the SpaceX Starship 40 rocket that landed off its coast almost a month ago.
5: It was a really cool spaceship, like, I think it's like a once-in-a-life opportunity. I liked how big it was compared to the ship that was towing it.
4: 10-year-old Elsie Ingwersen speaking from Christmas Island about her close encounter with the massive SpaceX rocket. The SpaceX rocket is the island's most talked-about visitor. 52 metres in length, the rocket landed elegantly off the coast of Christmas Island on July 24th. It's now making the long journey back to Starbase in Texas. And as you can imagine, there's a lot involved in bringing a rocket back home. And to talk about that, I'm joined by Ram Kobasamy, the founder of Space Angel, an Australian company that specialises in spaceports that will allow rockets to launch and return here in Australia. The world is watching on as this huge rocket, I mean visually it's amazing, is towed from its landing spot in the ocean off of Christmas Island, and it's going to be towed back home to Texas. Tell me how much planning was involved in what looked like a very elegant landing on the ocean.
6: I think this landing is a very special one compared to all the other landings, because they're able to recover it. Any hardware that we launch, any launch vehicle hardware that we recover, is always a plus for the space sector, especially launch vehicle manufacturing, because the more you recover, the more you're going to be reducing costs for future launches. So that's essentially the fundamentals of, the rocketry side of things, and the fact that they're able to recover it, that's really a huge positive. So initially, I think they were not so confident about the recovery. However, with a lot of effort that's put in by a lot of the Australian, Western Australian companies and Australian companies, as well as now Christmas Island stakeholders themselves. This has sort of enabled SpaceX to recover such a important hardware that they wanted to do this for a long, long time. But now that initially they would recover it to the island, they will gather as much as information as possible, as much as hardware as possible, and then eventually move it to Starbase to do further studies. And I'm sure they will be looking to recover these rockets much more effectively in the future. And I think eventually there will be a landing, and they'll be able to sort of capture the re-entry vehicle, the Starship vehicle, on land in the future. That would be, I'd assume that would be SpaceX's future plans.
4: Now, you plan to build a facility on Christmas Island. That's part of the planning that you're doing at the moment. Tell me about those plans, and was the landing of this Starship off of the coast of Christmas Island good for those plans? Like, what has it meant to you?
6: Absolutely. I think it was a Christmas present sent early, I would say. The reality is that we have to do the studies, and we have been. One of the challenges of Christmas Island would be logistics, and you know, bringing in a new type of logistics into the island, and therefore the port facilities and other facilities that can support this sort of activity. It's really key, and I have to say, Starship landing over there, it's really given us an edge and a plus point. Thank you, Elon, for doing this proof of concept for us, so I would say. It's really positive, also sort of makes the community, local community, understand the context of this type of operations, which sometimes if you're not used to it and you're not experiencing it, it's very difficult to explain until you actually show people how and what it is. The fact that the largest rocket ended up there just gives a level of understanding and context as well, for the local people.
4: Ram, were Christmas Islanders aware that this was about to happen, or did it just happen?
6: I don't think they were aware that this was going to happen. I think the recoverability was not something that was definitely assumed that was going to happen. I think they were trying to always recover it, but there was no guarantees. And usually I think they had another location in the mainland to take it to. I think due to some weather challenges that they were able to, they needed to bring it to Christmas Island. And of course, islands are very well known for protection from weather. And so much so that happened. And the fact that Christmas Island has a port facility and basic level facilities to do these sort of operations is proof the fact that they could do it.
4: You mentioned there that there was a possibility of two re-entry sites, but what's the legal situation? Like, can you just land anywhere, or was this if they had to land in international waters? How does that all work out?
6: Yeah, absolutely not. So they had to work very closely with the Australian Space Agency. They have done a lot of work behind this, and they have done work previously for those previous landings as well. So it's both Australian Space Agency as well as FAA and other key regulatory organizations that are involved to ensure that the landing is safe and it's permitted as well. They have the rights to sort of do this sort of activity off the coast.
4: You're looking at building facilities in Australia for launch and for re-entry. What does Australia have to offer?
6: Australia is, let's put it this way, we have a lot of space for space. That's how I would like to approach it. And why is because we have a large land mass with a very low population. So therefore, some of the areas that we are looking to undertake this activity, it's great from a safety perspective. However, in terms of the geographical location advantage, and clarity in terms of, you know, re-entry and also other things such as the weather conditions and so on is very, very conducive and very, very fantastic for this sort of aerospace activity. Besides that, some of the locations that we are looking at is air traffic also is quite low as compared to places in the US, such as Cape Canaveral and so on. So therefore, it sort of provides a fantastic geographical advantage. And of course, I have to share that other nice things are not only nice things, other important things, such as the political stability and all those other government stabilities that we have in terms of undertaking this sort of activity.
4: Right. Another thing that needs to happen, I suppose, is to keep the community on board with space exploration and the possibilities of space. And that's a bit of a double-edged sword, because we've heard in Christmas Island, but you know, we heard from Elsie there, she's really excited about this close encounter with Starship 40. But then the other side of things are people are worried about space pollution and things falling from space to Earth. There is a bit of fear there. Yeah. How do you mitigate that as an industry, that fear?
6: Yeah, I know. This is a very good point. So we have another site in the Nullarbor, and that's a beautiful re-entry site. Now, in terms of re-entry, there is a lot of uncontrolled re-entry happening at the moment. Where the technology is moving towards is controlled re-entry. So therefore, we have a double-edged advantage, where you could launch from Christmas Island and bring it back in the Nullarbor as well.
4: Ram Kumasamy, the founder of Space Angel, thanks very much for talking to Australia Wide from Utah today.
6: Thank you so much. Appreciate your time.
4: And that is Australia Wide for today. I'm Sinead Mangan. It's been lovely having your company. Cheerio.
7: Hey, I'm Missy Higgins. Somewhere right now, there's a poem waiting in a notebook, sitting on a phone, or maybe swirling around in your head. The Middle of the Air competition returns in 2026. Ziggy Ramo and I are partnering with ABC Radio National and Red Room Poetry to develop two poems into new songs. 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

0: Hello, I'm Fran Kelly, host of the Radio National Hour, right here at 6 p.m. every weeknight or anytime as a podcast. It's the dream of every government in the world, surely, to be the people who tell the story of their nation or their policies the way they want it told, without pesky journalists or fact-checkers getting in the way of the narrative. And in the age of AI, it's easier than ever, it seems. But at the same time, it's getting harder to spot. Jacob Wendler is a journalist with Politico, and he's just published an article that claims the Israeli government set up an online think tank designed specifically to feed material directly into the large language models, the LLMs, that train frontier AI systems like ChatGPT and Claude and others. The aim? To shape how AI answers questions about Israel's actions in Gaza, pushing the government's narrative into millions of everyday conversations without anyone being aware that that's what's happening. Jacob Wendler joined me from New York.
1: So basically what I discovered is that Israel, via one of its various PR firms that works with it using foreign influence work in the United States, has set up this website called the Hanover Institute, which if you looked at it on its face, it would look like any other think tank. You know, they publish what they call data reports with various articles giving information about Israel and Gaza and the IDF. But if you look a little closer, what you'll realize is that that think tank, actually, there's nobody associated with it. There's no named authors on these reports. And basically, they're just being set up to feed pro-Israel content to large language models.
0: And how did you spot that? What made you suspicious that the Hanover Institute of Public Policy wasn't a traditional think tank?
1: Yeah, so one of the things was that there was nobody associated with the think tank online. There weren't any sort of authors or leadership listed. And another was that these data reports or articles that they put on their website, each one of them has a question in the headline. So it'll ask something like, is the IDF the world's most loyal army? And those question headlines are a telltale sign that these articles are designed so that when you ask a similar question, you know, somebody may be looking to get neutral information about Israel to a chat bot like ChatGPT, it's then going to pull from these articles on this website.
0: Okay, so just let's step through it and help us all understand it. This think tank, the Hanover Institute of Public Affairs, publishes articles that then get referenced in the AI answers churned out by these large language models. That's about it?
1: That's correct.
0: How does the government, how can a government be certain that the articles that come out under the name of the think tank will be picked up by the LLM and used to form the answers given by ChatGPT or Perplexity or anyone else?
1: Yeah, so like I said, one of the tools that they use is kind of deceptively framing these headlines in a way that will lead LLMs to pick them up. But another one is something I had discovered on the back end of the website. There's a text file attached to it that basically includes instructions to LLMs. So it says, for example, how to read a report. It tells the LLM that each report answers one question, leads with the answer and its number. And it has all these sorts of different instructions for how the LLMs can digest its data. And that I realized by looking at some of the coding and metadata on the website showed that it was set up by a Seattle-based startup called Rez, which basically says that it works with clients to help them get recommended by AI tools.
0: Right, okay. And how did you know that the Israeli government was connected to this think tank, was the one funding it?
1: Yeah, so basically that was disclosed through their registration under the Foreign Agents Registration Act in the United States. So they, one of their contractors had disclosed that they were working with this think tank via those FARA filings with the Justice Department. And there's also, you know, if you scroll all the way down to the bottom of the website, there's a little disclaimer at the bottom that basically says that the material on the website is being distributed by that PR firm on behalf of the Israel government advertising agency.
0: So let's talk about the questions and the answers. Give us some examples, can you, of how you tested it, of the stories and the material that were being published on the think tank website for a start.
1: So basically what I did was I went into some of these popular chat bots, you know, like ChatGPT by OpenAI, and I asked them 24 neutral questions about Israel and Gaza and anti-Semitism. So example, I asked it about discrepancies between FBI and ADL data on anti-Semitism, or different ways that headlines in news reports frame Israel and the IDF. And I ran those 24 prompts through several of these chatbots. I didn't give it any sort of instructions about which sources it should cite. And what I found in those results was that on ChatGPT, six of those 24 prompts had returned answers that cited content from the Hanover Institute. When I ran it through Perplexity's chatbot, 11 of the 24 prompts had returned information that was citing data reports from this website. So it shows that at least in terms of the crawling and the retrieval on the end of these chatbots, it appears to be working to an extent.
0: Yes, to an extent. I mean, 6 out of 24 is not the majority, neither is 11 out of 24 just. I mean, could this be random, or does this go to, yes, they're doing a government, like the Israeli government in this case, but they're not the only ones, are just pulling every lever they can to maximize what comes out through the chatbot?
1: They're definitely, you know, undertaking many efforts in the United States to shape their public perception. But like I said, based on those indicators on the website of how it's kind of instructing LLMs on how to digest and read its data, it doesn't appear to be random. This appears to be intentional. And, you know, when somebody asks a chatbot like ChatGPT to give it information on Israel, if they're then given an answer with a small link at the bottom that links out to the Hanover Institute, they're not necessarily aware that that information was distributed by Israel with a particular agenda, unless they take the time to click through and look at the disclosure at the bottom of that website.
0: And most of us would never do that, right? So most of us wouldn't have any awareness at all, yeah?
1: Yeah, and you might see a name like the Hanover Institute and think, you know, if you're not somebody who's super engaged in the space, you might just assume that that's kind of a neutral, independent think tank that's putting out reasonable research about this topic.
0: Okay, so you've given us examples of the prompts you put in. What about the answers you got out?
1: Yeah, so basically, you know, I got kind of standard answers from these chatbots. When I put in these questions, they give me answers that cited several results. So there were also, you know, citations to other websites, some of which were reputable or neutral, but some of them are also pulling information from this website, this Hanover Institute website, which is, you know, has an agenda behind the information there to kind of frame Israel in a particular light.
0: And I guess that's what I'm asking you. What kind of story or narrative were they framing?
1: A lot of the information on there is kind of framing Israel in a way that, you know, makes it seem like the Israel Defense Forces are justified in the actions that they're taking in Gaza, or that they're painted unfairly in the press. So, you know, saying things kind of like around the fact that that news articles might be biased in the ways that they frame Israel, or that, you know, popular kind of narratives about Palestine and Hamas aren't necessarily reputable, or some of the things that this website is trying to promote.
0: Did you put in a prompt about genocide?
1: I didn't test one about that in particular, no.
0: And have you had any response from the Israeli government?

0: about the sort of the charge you're making in this article?
1: Yeah, so I reached out both to the Israel government advertising agency, which is known as LAPAM, and to a spokesperson for the Israeli embassy here in Washington, and neither of them got back to me. I did hear from Daniel Rosenberg, who's the co-founder of this PR firm Pyro, and he told me that his company was retained by the state of Israel to put accurate source facts into the public record and counter misinformation about Israel. And I also heard from the CEO and founder of that AI startup that I mentioned, who told me that their work with Israel had been registered and disclosed by the Justice Department.
0: And Jacob, are the LLMs, the large language models, or the companies behind them, and they're major companies, you know, OpenAI, Anthropic, that run these large language models.
1: Sure.
0: Are they aware of this?
1: I think it's likely that they are. Yeah, I had reached out to OpenAI and they hadn't given me an on-the-record response to this.
0: Well, are the OpenAIs of this world, are they actually doing anything to try and resist this kind of coordinated information seeding, to detect it in the first case and then resist it?
1: Yeah, it's not necessarily clear publicly whether they're taking any efforts. You know, there have been some reports as well about kind of like state media from other countries. The kind of reports and information that they put out is also being pulled into these chatbots and being used to influence the answers that it gives. So it's not entirely clear what efforts they're taking to resist it.
0: So your research is based around what you unearthed when you were looking at Israel and this link to this Hanover public policy think tank. Mm-hmm. Are other nation states doing it? I know there's been some research pointing to Russian networks doing something similar at scale. You know, flooding the internet with content designed to be picked up by AI training systems. Is that what Israel's doing here? And is this a well-worn path for nation states? Do we know?
1: Yeah, I would say it's definitely a newer strategy. It's not entirely clear if or to what extent other countries are undertaking this strategy, although I would say it's probably fair to assume that at least some other countries have engaged in similar behavior to try to frame how they're being shaped by public chatbots. This is, you know, one of the only cases that we've seen in which it's been connected to a foreign lobbyist who's disclosed and registered under the Foreign Agents Registration Act. But there was at least one other case of Israel disclosing a similar campaign.
0: What was that? So this is not the first time Israel's done this that you've been able to unearth?
1: That's right. So there was a second case, and that was run by a firm called Clock Tower X. And that firm is run by Brad Parscale, who's a former Trump campaign manager, who's now doing work on behalf of Israel. And he's also undertaken similar efforts to deploy content on the internet to frame Israel more positively in chatbots.
0: I think the issue is, Jacob, that for many of us, we really still don't really understand how a lot of this works. Can you help us understand what it is about the way these large language models are built, the way they scrape and weight information that could make them vulnerable to this kind of seeding in the first place?
1: Mm-hmm. So basically, when you ask a large language model a question, for example, you know, you might ask it about the history of Israel and Gaza, or the difference between anti-Zionism and anti-Semitism, and basically what it's doing in response to that is it's going and searching a wide array of possible sources that are available on the internet, scraping, you know, places like Wikipedia, news sites like Politico.com, and then also sources like these potential think tanks or research institutes that appear or purport to put out unbiased or neutral information. And basically when it's doing that, you know, it's looking for content. It might lean more heavily in favor of content that's framed in these particular ways. For example, like I said, with a question in the headline that might match the question that a user is asking, and that information is then being digested and summarized for a user.
0: So, Jacob, you're obviously sort of well-equipped to do this kind of investigation, but for someone like me or others who use ChatGPT or other AI systems without a second thought, what's your advice after everything you've found?
1: Yeah, so I would say probably the best thing that you can do, you know, you can obviously instruct these chatbots to use neutral and unbiased information, which they're already kind of programmed to do and obviously aren't always able to detect these things themselves. But I would say the best thing you can probably do for yourself is to click out on those sources that are cited at the bottom of an answer that you're given. But again, that alone isn't necessarily enough, given that these countries and these PR companies aren't necessarily making it easy for you as a user or a reader to find out that this information is being disseminated by them. So here, kind of that telltale sign is that little disclaimer that's tucked at the bottom of the website that somebody would probably have to seek out by themselves.

0: But something else that could give this away without necessarily finding that disclaimer is just, you know, does this source, this so-called think tank, have any sort of reputation or history? If you look it up, you know, you can't find out who the founder is. You can't find out any information about the past work or projects that they've done compared to a reputable think tank that's been around for a long time. And you might be able to find out has more rigorous research methods in place.
1: That's Jacob Wendler. He's a journalist with the US media outlet Politico. And if you want to hear more in-depth analysis of the events shaping our world, don't forget, tune in weeknights at 6 p.m. right here on Radio National, or find us anytime on ABC Listen or wherever you get your podcasts. I'm Fran Kelly, and it's time now for today's episode of ABC News Daily with Sam Hawley. Have a great day.
2: They're taking on one of the biggest social media empires in the world, accusing it of knowingly harming children and getting them hooked on scrolling. In a landmark US court case, state attorneys are suing Mark Zuckerberg's Meta, the company behind Facebook and Instagram, in a case that threatens to upend its business model. Today, Dara Kerr, tech reporter with The Guardian, on the tech industry's big tobacco moment. I'm Sam Hawley on Gadigal Land in Sydney. This is ABC News Daily.

0: I appear before you today as a dad with first-hand experience of a child who received unwanted sexual advances on Instagram, as an expert with over 20 years of experience working as a senior leader, including leading online security for and safety and protection at Facebook.
1: Dara, we're hearing there from Arturo Beja, who was speaking at a Senate inquiry in the United States back in 2023. Now, just some context. He started working for Meta's Facebook in Silicon Valley in 2009. And part of his job was simply to teach users really to be nice to each other, wasn't it? Just tell me about him.
2: Right. Yeah. He worked at Facebook. This was before it was named Meta, in two separate stints. And yes, the first one he started in 2009, and he worked there until about 2015, and he took a break to focus on his family. Mm. And then he came back right before the pandemic started.
1: Yeah.
2: And his job kind of changed because he really wanted to focus on young people's experiences on the platform. And a lot of this was because how he saw his own daughter was being treated during that time off.
0: As a parent, I took the work personally and I worked hard to help create a safer environment. By the time I left in 2015, I felt the work was going in the right direction. A few years later, my 14-year-old daughter joined Instagram. She and her friends began having awful experiences, including repeated unwanted sexual advances, harassment. She reported these incidents to the company, and it did nothing.
1: So he was a safety engineer at Meta. As you say, he had that time off. And then he right. realized that things weren't good for his 14-year-old daughter. So just tell me what was happening to her.
2: So she asked if she could join Instagram before she was of age, which is 13. And he said no, she had to wait. And so she waited. And when she finally got on, she's really into cars, and she would have responses that were really misogynistic, what seemed to be online predators reaching out to her.
1: Okay, so he then, really concerned, of course, about what his daughter is subjected to online, he returns to the company and he mm-hmm. says he did raise these concerns directly with the Meta CEO, Mark Zuckerberg, in 2021.
0: Meta must be held accountable for their recommendations and for the unwanted sexual advances that Instagram enables. As soon as I understood this gap, I did what I had always done. I researched the problem, vetted the numbers, and informed Mark Zuckerberg, Sheryl Sandberg, and other executives.
2: He raised them throughout his time period. He came back in 2019 and he

0: left in 2021. And throughout that time period, he said he spoke to Mark Zuckerberg at least 100 times. What we're seeing in court is all these internal emails that he sent to Zuckerberg, where he's raising the alarm. He's conducting studies about young people's well-being on the platform and finding that they are having really bad and harmful experiences more often than not.
1: In a carefully designed survey by Instagram in 2021, we found that 1 in 8 kids aged 13 to 15 years old experienced unwanted sexual advances in the last 7 days. This is unacceptable, and my work has shown that it doesn't need to be this way.
2: And Arturo, he is now central to this trial in California, where a jury will decide whether Meta is guilty of harming children with technology designed to be addictive like cigarettes. Now, he was the first to give evidence, wasn't he? Just tell me about that.
0: Yes. He's definitely the star witness in this trial, and he came off cross really strong. He said that Meta had used this don't ask, don't tell strategy when it came to the safety of children. So it knew that this was happening, he alleges, but they were hiding it from the public.
2: And the Californian Attorney General, Rob Bonta, he's actually leading the case against Meta. He spoke outside the court.
3: We, of course, heard from the first witness, a whistleblower engineer from Meta who was in charge of child safety while there, who talked about their motto, their culture, if you will, which was to move fast and break things. Unfortunately, the thing that was broken here was the mental health of our children.
2: But what were they arguing inside the court?
0: So they're very aligned with their arguments. When the lawyers for the state governments opened their statements, they used this mnemonic that said Meta's business can be boiled down to 4 words that begin with the letter H, which is hook, hold, harvest, and hide. And so what they're saying is that Meta hooks in these young children, they hold them there through these addictive technologies, they harvest their data, and then they hide that from the public.
3: This is about our children, the next generation, our kids. They deserve to be safe. And Meta has acted unlawfully here. We are here to hold them accountable. We look forward to continuing our trial and bringing our case forward.
2: Well, Dara, let's just step back a moment and consider how this case came about and what the complainants are hoping to achieve. Now, there are 4 lead states in this case, aren't there? And, well, billions of dollars at stake.
0: Right. Yeah. So this is one of actually thousands of cases that have been brought over the last several years, but this one is a very major one. The other cases we've seen have been brought by individual states. We've seen individual victims bring cases and families, and we've also seen school districts. What this one is 29 states have joined together to sue Meta over these same allegations, that it's intentionally creating addictive products to get children on the platform, and that's leading to their harm. And so these 29 states are working together, but just 4 of the states are representing the cohort in court, which is California, Colorado, Kentucky, and New Jersey. And so you're seeing there too, it's a very bipartisan issue. We have concerned parents from red states and blue states. And so it's really interesting to see this play out.
2: And they're seeking hundreds of billions of dollars in penalties.
0: Right. So the kind of the ballpark figure that the attorneys general have said is $200 billion, but that really will be up to the judge, and the judge will decide on the financial damages, and she'll also decide on other requests that are coming from these states, such as changing how the platform works.
2: And as I understand it, the attorney generals of these states, they'll use internal documents and interviews with current and former staff to show that Meta discussed compulsive use of its platforms and how various tools actually contributed to that.
0: Right, correct. And as someone who's been covering this, and I've covered previous lawsuits, a lot of these documents are similar, so I'm familiar with a bunch of them. Mm. There's one where employees are talking about how Instagram is a drug, and they say, yeah, we're basically

0: daily pushers. There's all these internal surveys and reports that Meta did that found that children were being harmed and showed that Meta didn't do anything to ameliorate that. So it's really interesting, all of the internal documents that are coming out in this lawsuit and other lawsuits.
1: So tell me then, will Mark Zuckerberg himself, Meta's CEO, face questioning during this trial? And what does Meta have to say about these allegations?
0: Everyone's saying that he is going to testify. We don't have the schedule yet for the witnesses, so it's kind of wait and see. But Meta is saying that these attorneys general are not sticking to the facts and they're not sticking to the law, and instead they're just chasing this big payout. And specifically in the case of Arturo Bejar, they have filed tons of motions to try and stop him from testifying and trying to stop any internal documents he was affiliated with from being presented in court. They're also actively trying to get another inside whistleblower from testifying, and the judge is yet to rule on that.
1: Interesting. Okay. And it's worth noting, as you say, there have been a range of lawsuits of this nature. In March, a woman known as Kaylee, she was actually awarded $8 million Australian dollars in damages. So there has been success in the courts, hasn't there? Just tell me about that case.
0: Right. That case was the very first of these thousands of lawsuits that have these very similar allegations to go to trial. So it was a really groundbreaking case because it was the first time ever that Meta has been held liable for the design of its products. And what's really different about these cases are their product liability lawsuits. So what the plaintiffs are alleging is that there's something wrong with the actual products. It's not the content. Like, that's not the problem. It's the products themselves that have been designed to be addictive.
1: Yes.
0: It's very similar with what we saw with the tobacco cases in the 1990s.
1: Yeah. So they're arguing it's addictive like cigarettes.
0: Yes.
1: Well, this trial is being referred to as the tech industry's big tobacco moment. What do you think, though? Do you think this could be a pivotal moment for change?
0: I think it's extremely significant, especially because that very first case with Kaylee, Meta lost on all counts. It was found liable. And so that really set a precedent for these thousands of other lawsuits to, you know, play out. And this one with the attorneys general is the biggest of all the lawsuits. If the judge makes a similar ruling as the last one, Meta could really be forced to change the design of its platform. What we saw with Kaylee is under that jurisdiction, which was under California State Court, they could only award damages. They couldn't make Meta change its platform. But this one, since it's a federal suit, they're able to demand these changes. And if Meta is forced to change its algorithm is its lifeblood. And that could really change its business model and change how its platforms work.
2: If Meta loses, it could be forced to fundamentally change the way its social media platforms operate.
3: That could include eliminating likes and the infinite scroll that encourages users to look at new posts.
1: Well, Dara, of course, this is a case in the United States, but it could it not open the way for similar legal action around the world, including in Australia? I mean, there's users everywhere who could argue they have been deeply damaged by these algorithms. They've become addicted to social media, to things like Facebook and Instagram.
0: Right, yeah, it could open a can of worms. And child advocates around the world are looking to see what happens with these cases. A lot of countries have more strict laws that govern these technology companies. The United States has extremely relaxed laws. And so it'll be interesting to see what the jury thinks and if Meta is found liable, how the judge decides to fine it and if it decides to change its platform.
1: And so when do we expect to have a result then?
0: The trial is expected to last 6 to 8 weeks, and then there's the jury deliberation, and then the judge will be making the final decision. So we probably won't know until October at the earliest.
4: These are the conclusions I have come to. One, Meta knows the harm that kids experience on their platform. and executives know that their measures fail to address it. Two, there are actionable steps that Meta could take to address the problem. And three, they are deciding time and time again to not tackle these issues.
1: Dara Kerr is a tech reporter with The Guardian. This episode was produced by Ilaria Brophy and Louise Mylan. Audio production by Sam Dunn. Our supervising producer is Sydney Peat. I'm Sam Hawley. Thanks for listening.
5: Hello, I'm Luke Sidham-Dundon, filling in for Sally Sarah this morning on Radio National Breakfast. I can't believe I'm saying this, but country music legend Dolly Parton has died aged 80. We're going to be playing some of her music and also remembering the remarkable life of the Queen of Country. In other news this morning, the government is hoping to settle its new energy and water rules for data centres. Tom Crowley will interview the Federal Minister, Tim Ayres, and also the NT Chief Minister, Leah Finocchiaro. First, the news at 6.
3: Good morning, ABC News with Sue Fitzpatrick. One of the world's best-selling music artists, Dolly Parton, has died at the age of 80 after recently sharing news of ill health in a magazine interview. Sam Wilkinson looks back at the career of the American country and pop music legend. Working 9 to 5,
6: what a way to make a living. From humble beginnings growing up in the Tennessee mountains, Dolly Parton was a born performer. She moved to Nashville after graduating high school and met husband Carl Dean. Her first success came as a singing partner to country music entertainer Porter Wagoner, and she wrote the 1974 song I Will Always Love You about her decision to go solo. In 1980, she was one of the few female artists to reach number one on the country and pop charts when she released the theme to the film 9 to 5, which she also starred in, alongside Jane Fonda and Lily Tomlin.
7: It was an accident.
8: An accident? She was thinking about doing it last night.
7: We were all thinking about doing it last night.
6: In a career spanning 6 decades, Dolly Parton released 50 studio albums, composed more than 3,000 songs, and sold more than 100 million records.
3: Back home now, police data shows more than 1 in 10 people wandered in Queensland under expanded police powers identified as First Nations. Lottie Twyford reports.
9: Since July last year, the state's police have had permanent powers allowing them to search someone for a weapon without a warrant. Police say they've conducted more than 160,000 scans before 30 June this year, with 11% of people identifying as Indigenous. 40% of people did not record their Indigenous status. Legal advocates, including Greg Newhouse from the National Justice Project, say that's an overrepresentation when First Nations Queenslanders make up 4.6% of the population.
10: That's a significant disparity.
9: Police say their scanning operations are not based on demographic characteristics, but identified risks.
3: Police have begun investigations after a man suffered serious wounds in a stabbing attack north of Brisbane. Emergency services were called to a property on Dawes Road at Campbell's Pocket at around 4 p.m. yesterday afternoon. The 42-year-old was airlifted to hospital for treatment. The Prime Minister is again facing calls to stand his special envoy for defence and veteran affairs aside after he was charged with breaching his bail. Luke Gosling, who represents the electorate of Solomon, was charged last month with assaulting the Northern Territory Administrator, David Connolly. Northern Territory Police also announced yesterday they had charged him with breach of bail. Mr. Gosling strenuously denies all the charges. Opposition leader Angus Taylor has told News 24 Anthony Albanese should have stood Mr. Gosling aside from his special envoy role the first time he was charged.
11: When he was first charged, I said that this was a test of the Prime Minister's judgment, a test for the Prime Minister as to whether he was going to get things right. He should have stepped and put Luke Gosling aside.
3: Overseas, the United States is facing mounting international pushback over its expanded sanctions on Iran. Middle East correspondent Caitlin Kelly reports.
12: China has threatened to take all necessary measures to guard its own interest after the US announced widened economic sanctions against Iran and its trading partners. Although not mentioned by name, Beijing opposed what it called legal unilateral sanctions. Tehran has promised to fight back, whilst Qatar, a mediating figure, has called for a return.

0: and to the negotiating table. As the Iranian rial hits a record low on Monday, the US blacklisted 60 individuals, entities and vessels tied to the Iranian economy, warning every country that does business with the Islamic Republic must sever ties or face retaliation.
1: To sport, and Sydney Swans forward Charlie Curnow has accepted his Coleman medal as the league's highest goal kicker this season via a pre-recorded video message after being excused from attending the AFL Awards in Melbourne last night. The Swans were granted an exemption from league headquarters to attend the event, which sees the All-Australian team named and a number of other awards for performances during the season presented. It follows a week of turmoil at the club that has seen five players suspended until the end of the season. Queensland's weather scattered to widespread showers and rain in the southeast, isolated showers in districts north of Gladstone, the Maranoa and Warrego, and over northern Cape York Peninsula. Sunny elsewhere. Cairns, Townsville and Rockhampton 29, Mackay, Bundaberg and Mount Isa 27. In the southeast, a partly cloudy day with a chance of showers, Brisbane 26, Ipswich 27, Logan 25, the Gold Coast 26, Sunshine Coast 24, Toowoomba 21.
2: Good morning, I'm Luke Sidham-Dunton. It is Wednesday, the 26th of August. Welcome to Radio National Breakfast. Coming up,

0: American singer and prolific songwriter Dolly Parton dies at the age of 80. From the United States to country New South Wales, you'll hear about her far-reaching legacy. Also ahead...
1: Canada must respond, and today we are, in a proportionate, targeted, and strategic way.
0: The trade battle between the United States and Canada escalates, with Canada imposing tariffs on more than 700 American imports. Our business and economics correspondent, Carrington Clark, will bring you the latest. Meanwhile...
2: China has shown it has the ability to respond to U.S. economic pressure.
0: China issues a warning to the United States in the wake of the Trump administration's increased sanctions against Iran. More on that this half hour. And the GST carve-up debate continues.
3: I do have concerns that the inequity of the GST distribution is threatening the integrity of the Federation.
0: The Prime Minister will meet with Premiers and Chief Ministers at National Cabinet today. Our political correspondent, Tom Crowley, will bring you the latest. All of that ahead here on Radio National Breakfast. I'm Luke Sidham-Dundon, in the chair for Sally Sarah, coming to you from Wurundjeri Country in Melbourne. It is six past six. Remember, you can share all your thoughts on any of our stories today. You can text in on 0418 226 576, also via ABC Listen. Let's kick off with the headlines with Katie McAllister.
4: Good morning, Luke. I wish I had another reason to play this.

0: As you said, Luke, Dolly Parton, country music legend, has died at the age of 80. The country music icon's soaring vibrato vocals, poignant songwriting, and sparkling costumes defined her journey from a log cabin in the Tennessee mountains to the heights of stardom and acclaim. With classic songs like Jolene, 9 to 5, and I Will Always Love You, Dolly Parton became one of the best-selling female artists of all time, with more than 100 million records sold. Ms. Parton won 11 Grammy Awards, including a Lifetime Achievement Award. Dolly Parton's nephew and head of security, Brian Seaver, announced the sad news via her social media accounts.
1: Rest in peace, Aunt Dolly, Aunt Granny, Gigi. May God bless Dolly Parton, and may God bless you all. She will always love you.
0: Her publicist says Dolly Parton died peacefully on Tuesday in Nashville, Tennessee. And US President Donald Trump has ordered flags to be lowered at half-mast across the country in her honour. Canada has announced retaliatory tariffs on close to $28 billion worth of United States goods, matching dollar-for-dollar tariffs imposed by Washington in an escalating trade war. The counter-tariffs will take effect on American goods.

0: Yesterday, the Northern Territory Police also announced they had charged Mr. Gosling with breach of bail. Mr. Gosling strenuously denies all the charges. And Luke, our political correspondent Tom Crowley, will have more shortly. And finally, the Royal Commission on Anti-Semitism and Social Cohesion will hold its final day of hearings today after months of public evidence. I'll have more after 7:30, Luke.
1: Thanks, Katie. Looking forward to it. It is 10 past six on Radio National Breakfast. Luke Sydenham Dundon with you in the chair for Sally Sarah on Radio National Breakfast this morning. We've got a big day of federal politics coming up because the Prime Minister will be meeting with premiers and chief ministers to discuss the national principles for AI data centres. Political correspondent Tom Crowley is here. Tom, good morning.
2: Good morning, Luke. I've got a favourite Dolly recommendation, but maybe I'll save it for later in the show.
1: I think there'll be quite a few. If you do have a song that you want heard today, text us 0418 226 576. We'll be playing Dolly Parton across the program. But Tom, to something we've been discussing all week, it won't be smooth sailing for Anthony Albanese when he hits this meeting today. What can we expect?
2: Now, nothing seems to be smooth sailing when it comes to the Federation at the moment, Luke, and artificial intelligence and all these data centres, no different. Queensland and the Northern Territory, the main objectives, we understand, to these national principles for data centres for AI that the government is going to legislate, and they're saying, well, look, federal legislation will go over the top of whatever states and territories say, whether they like it or not, but of course you would like some national consistency. This is something the government says is a big economic priority. Let's agree the terms on which we will, prioritise and allow data centres to come to Australia. They're already here, but as the industry's growing and as we're trying to get more of them, the main objection from Queensland and the Northern Territory is the green component. The idea that these data centres have to bring their own clean energy, renewables with gas as playing a sort of a peaking backup role, that's the way that the government's describing it, that is not in alignment with how David Crisafulli would like to explore coal and other resources in Queensland and the Northern Territory. With its approach to gas as well, they say that that's putting a straitjacket on the way that they would like to go about getting this kind of investment. David Crisafulli also wants more community consultation, but really it is the energy. You know, this is becoming a vehicle for a clash over the energy debate, the climate debate, as so many things in Australian politics come back to. The federal coalition disagrees with the federal government on this energy dimension. They would rather that not be in the principles, but they are, it seems, unlikely ultimately to stand in the way of federal legislation. Look, we'll see where there's a little bit of give in this issue. I think that the federal government would still probably prefer a situation where it can bridge the gap between where it is and where Queensland and the Northern Territory are. Gee, there's a lot to discuss in this meeting, though. The GST, the NDIS, maybe the gun buyback. We've got different battle lines on different issues, but it is Queensland and to an extent the Northern Territory that have the strongest and most consistent disagreements with the federal government. So we'll have the NT Chief Minister Leah Fenocchiaro later on to talk about that meeting.
1: Looking forward to that interview. Let's get more detail on a story Katie just mentioned. The federal MP Luke Gosling will defend charges that he has breached his bail conditions. Tom, this unfolded throughout the evening yesterday. What more do we know?
2: Well, yes, more NT news. Look, the details are scant, but Luke Gosling, as you may remember, was charged a few weeks ago, and as Katie said, with the assault of the Northern Territory Administrator, which is this sort of vice-regal role in the NT. Luke Gosling, says that the charges are, quote, ludicrous, and he'll be defending them, but he was arrested and then he was bailed with strict conditions. He had to notify the administrator's team 48 hours in advance of attending events that he would be at. Keep a certain physical distance away from him, stay clear also of Government House, I think within 50 metres. He says he's not been made aware of what the alleged breach of bail is, and that he didn't attend an event with the administrator on the day in question. He did attend the test match between Australia and Bangladesh, which of course didn't go for very many days, Luke. The Australian is reporting that that is the event in question and that it may relate to a lack of an appropriate notice period for the administrator prior to going to this. So look, Gosling's lawyers already accused the NT police in recent weeks of politicising this issue. This is a pretty febrile one. The relationship between the federal government and the administrator, who's made a series of comments that have been criticised by figures in the government, it's not a great relationship in general. This fresh layer of charges, though, it comes to the politics of Luke Gosling's position. He is the special envoy for Northern Australia, veterans and a few other things. Anthony Albanese will

0: under continued pressure to stand him aside while the charges are contested.
1: Briefly, Tom, it's been a pretty eventful week for the Productivity Commission. One of the authors of the much-discussed report into WA's GST deal has hit back at the critics. What has he had to say?
0: Well, yes, let's make it very brief, because I think no one would more rather that we stop talking about the Productivity Commission than the Productivity Commission. But Alex Robson, the Deputy Chair, look, Roger Cook's called them clowns. Madeleine King said yesterday that she could understand that sort of language. They've been called economic rationalists by the Prime Minister. Whether that's an insult depends on your point of view. Alex Robson rejecting those comments and defending the PC's credibility, integrity and staff in comments in the Financial Review. Jim Chalmers also making a comment saying the Productivity Commission is a really important institution full of good people. I respect their role and their work, says Jim Chalmers.
1: Tom, thank you very much. We will also be back with that story later on, talking to one of the commissioners, Dr. Angela Jackson. It is 15 past six on Radio National Breakfast.
2: I'm Fran Kelly. 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
1: 6:15 on Radio National Breakfast. Still getting my head around all the times. Well, one of the big stories overseas this morning, Iran's biggest trading partner, China, has hit back at Washington's latest sanctions threat, calling them illegal and saying it'll take all measures necessary to guard its own interests. It follows the US Treasury Secretary, Scott Bessent, yesterday unveiling new sanctions designed to economically asphyxiate Iran.
3: The clock just started ticking. The new sectoral sanctions determinations issued today target five of Iran's most vital lifelines that it exploits in other countries: digital assets, technology, gold, aviation, and shipping. These measures broaden secondary sanctions risk for anyone foolish enough to continue conducting business with this regime, and will accelerate the speed with we pursue them.
1: The US Treasury Secretary Scott Bessent there. Well, Esfandiar Batmanghelidze is the founder and the CEO of the Bourse and Bazaar Foundation. He's also an adjunct professor at Johns Hopkins School of Advanced International Studies. I spoke with him a short time ago. Esfandiar Batmanghelidze, welcome to Radio National Breakfast.
4: Thanks for having me.
1: What do you make of what China's had to say? Are these sanctions illegal?
4: I think this is consistent with a long-running kind of Chinese message that they do not recognize unilateral sanctions. Chinese authorities have underlined that they recognize sanctions that are imposed through the UN Security Council, but they have long taken issue with the unilateral use of sanctions and other forms of export of economic coercion, including export controls and tariffs by the United States. So the the dispute against this latest set of U.S. measures is very consistent with previous Chinese messaging when such issues arise.
1: So how seriously do you take this threat? What measures could China actually trigger here?
4: Well, I think that China has shown it has the ability to respond to U.S. economic pressure. We saw that last year when, in response to Trump's escalations in the trade war, China imposed its own export controls focused on critical minerals, creating real log jams for the supply chains related to semiconductor manufacturing in the United States, something that's very important from a national security perspective. And for many observers, that was really a moment when China was showing that as the second largest economy in the world, it too has the ability to use that economic power to advance its interests. Whereas the U.S. typically uses its dominance in the global financial system and the power of the U.S. dollar, China, as the world's largest manufacturing power, can interfere through physical supply chains, through measures like export controls. So that was, in some ways, I think, the lesson for the Trump administration, that they should not sort of act without consideration when it comes to trying to pressure China. And that may be why Bessent's announcement on Monday failed to include any significant measures targeting China, simply the threat that those measures could be taken if the administration deems necessary.
1: Well, on that American

0: dominance. When he outlined these sanctions, the US Treasury Secretary Scott Bessent did warn other countries to sever business ties with Iran or risk being forced out of the US-based dollar system. Who else do you think this threat could be targeted at?
1: So countries that the administration is likely looking at include the UAE, Turkey, Pakistan, Iraq, really Iran's neighbors, who, aside from China, are the country's largest trading partners. But that list includes several countries that are U.S. allies and also countries that have deep economic dependencies on Iran in the case of Iraq. And so it will not be easy for the Trump administration to meaningfully tighten the restrictions beyond what's already in place, given that we are now 8 years into a maximum pressure sanctions campaign launched by President Trump during his first term. So I think for most of the regional countries looking at this, they're going to be expecting that despite the significant rhetoric, there remains a lot of room to negotiate with the administration about what actions they might actually take. And that's especially true when we consider that further pressure from the U.S. on Iran might be counterproductive for the diplomacy that's underway, because it may spur Iran to retaliate through its own efforts to try and compel the U.S. to basically meet Iranian demands, which have basically been focused on returning to the MOU that was signed earlier this summer.
0: The rhetoric out of Washington has been strong, as it always is with this administration. They've used phrases like economic asphyxiation. What does that actually mean for people in Iran? What is day-to-day life like already for Iranians?
1: Day-to-day life in Iran is very difficult, and it has only gotten more difficult since the outset of the war, given the physical damage that has been experienced in Iran, including in the industrial sector, but also the impact of the disruptions to maritime traffic in the Strait of Hormuz, both because of Iran's own policy of keeping the strait closed and because of the U.S. blockade. Iranians are experiencing very high inflation. They're experiencing a lot of economic uncertainty. And the country's economic crisis, which has been slow moving over the last 8 years, has recently accelerated, developing some new features that will create greater concern for things like the job market. So this is the first time in 8 years that within the overall economic contraction in Iran, we also see the industrial sector, normally a source of resilience in the Iranian economy, contracting as well. And that combination will be worrisome for Iranian policymakers. But I think the question here is, on what time frame do we expect economic pressure to really manifest? Secretary Bessent was reluctant to give timelines for when his new economic operation is really going to start to bite. And ultimately, when Iranian officials look at this, they know they can't fully mitigate the impact of these sanctions on the country and on ordinary people. But they believe that they only need to endure for a period of several months, because they question the resolve of the Trump administration to maintain its footing in this war, where it's not clear that the U.S. can win, and where there is an election looming in the U.S. where Trump may pay a political price for the quagmire that he has found himself in.
0: Esfandiar Batmanghelidjian, sounds like we might have to get you back on in the next couple of months. Thank you so much for speaking to Radio National Breakfast.
1: Great to be with you. Thanks again.
0: Esfandiar Batmanghelidjian there, the founder and the CEO of the Borsan Bazaar Foundation. He's also an adjunct professor at the Johns Hopkins School of Advanced International Studies. It is 23 past 6. Well, away from some of the big international headlines this morning, I want to remind you about a curious piece of history. It was Australia's most controversial art purchase, and the early reviews weren't very good.
2: What do you think of it?
3: Bloody awful.
4: I think it's brilliant, but I think that what they paid for it's too much for what it is. It wouldn't have taken him more than a few hours to do that.
5: I don't think it's very good. It's so funny that the Australian government paid so much for it.
0: Well, Jackson Pollock's mammoth and chaotic canvas, now known as Blue Poles, really divided the nation when Gough Whitlam's government approved the acquisition for $1.3 million in 1973. It's become a prized possession of the National Gallery in Canberra, now valued at more than $500 million, leaving the buyer with a sense of vindication.
6: I can't remember any occasion when a politician has been asked

0: to say, I'm right.
1: The late Gough Whitlam there speaking back in 1999. So now, Blue Poles is hitting the road for the first time in almost a quarter of a century to give West Australians their first glimpse of Pollock's masterpiece. Dr. Nick Mitsovich is the director of the National Gallery of Australia. Welcome to Radio National Breakfast.
2: Good morning, Luke. Good to talk to you about history.
1: Yes, and, you know, current day, present day art, because the Prime Minister has said that, you know, this piece, this masterpiece changed our nation. Tell me how it has changed our nation.
2: Well, I think it perhaps elevated art in the public discourse. So maybe it didn't change the nation. What it did was highlight the impact and the importance of art in our daily lives. So I think for the first time in 1973, an artwork was on the cover of every major newspaper and led every news bulletin. So people were talking about what art is and the importance of art to their lives. And, you know, 50 years later, we're still talking about the importance of culture in our lives. And I think that's what Blue Poles did for the nation.
1: I'm looking at it right now. What do you see when you stare into those drips and splashes and squiggles that Pollock painted?
2: Well, I walk past it most days, and so it always draws you in. It always draws you in because, you know, just from the basics, you know, it is big. It is full of luminosity and colour. There's blue, there's greens, there's yellows, there's silver that draws, so it's actually bright. But what's fascinating is that it continues to shapeshift in your mind when you look at it. So there's a lot of dimension in the picture, and we see school groups and organised groups and even individuals just staring into the work because people bring their own thoughts to the picture, and the picture is kind of like a shapeshifter. And I think that's why it's such an important work in art history, that it changed how artists made works of art, but also in terms of people approaching the work. It has a magnetism that you can't deny. When you walk into the gallery room, it pulls you in like a magnet, and it's because of all of those elemental things are sitting there asking you to think about it.
1: I'm getting pulled into the screen just looking at it now. It's so important. It will be crossing the country. It's going to be on display at the Art Gallery of Western Australia in April next year. Why WA?
2: Well, WA is the state that has the least attendance to our gallery. It's expensive and takes time to get to the capital. And so we wanted to take the work to the place where the audience had the least opportunities to see it. So about 1% to 1.5% of our audience comes from WA. And over the last decade, the National Gallery has really elevated the idea of sharing the national collection. When the Art Gallery was established, formalised by an Act of Parliament in 1975, the Act stated very clearly that we should build a national collection for all Australians and use every endeavour to share it with as many Australians as possible. And so this is bringing the Act from 1975 totally into fruition, taking art across the country, and it's part of a wider program called Art Across Australia, and we've already got 350 works at 42 locations around the country.
1: Luke Sidham-Dundon with you on Radio National Breakfast. The voice you're hearing this morning is the National Gallery Director, Dr. Nick Mitsovich. We're talking about Australia's prized Jackson Pollock. It's known as Blue Poles. It's heading to Western Australia for the first time. Nick, how difficult is moving this piece? Are we talking about a Bayeux tapestry type operation, you know, that moving from France to England at the moment? How precarious is this shift?
2: The painting is very robust. It's in very good condition. It's been cared for since it left the artist studio. So the materiality of it is very stable. And so we have no concerns over its materiality, unlike the tapestry that is very fragile. And we've been moving art for more than 50 years and around the country to remote and regional communities and around the world. So we have no concerns because we have an amazing team of people that do that. We've been discussing the loan with the Art Gallery of Western Australia now for 5 years. So we're very confident in our colleagues in the West working with them. We don't discuss the logistics of moving works of art around the country just to ensure their safety. But I can assure everyone that the work has been cared for. Our senior curator,

0: Curators of painting acknowledge that the work is in great condition, and our logistics and registration specialists have been rehearsing this for a long time.
1: Dr. Nick Mitzovich, thank you for the reassurance we needed this morning. Thanks for speaking to us.
0: Look forward to seeing you in the gallery. Thank you.
1: We'll be there. Dr. Nick Mitzovich is the director of the National Gallery of Australia, talking about the moving of this Pollock painting across the country, which will be able to be seen next April. Plenty coming up, though, on Radio National Breakfast this morning. We're going to talk about the GST debate, also data centres and how they're being tackled over in Ireland. It is time for the news, 6:30.
2: Good morning, ABC News with Sue Fitzpatrick. American country singer Dolly Parton is being remembered fondly from her millions of fans to the US president following her death, aged 80. Parton's longtime friend and fellow country music icon Reba McEntire has paid tribute to her buddy Dolly, while President Donald Trump says US flags will be lowered for a week. Born in Tennessee in 1946, Parton topped the charts with songs like Jolie and I Will Always Love You, selling over 100 million records and winning 11 Grammy Awards. Her nephew and head of security, Brian Seaver, says she played a large part in the lives of many families.
3: My family and I have shared a lifetime of beautiful memories with Dolly, but so have you. She has always been on your television, your record player, your CD, and on your phone playlist, becoming an extended part of your family whether you liked it or not.
2: Back home, the former CFMEU administrator will today return to the witness stand as part of a Queensland inquiry into the militant union. Toby Loftus reports.
4: Former CFMEU administrator Mark Irving KC will today face cross-examination after initially giving evidence to the probe last November. At the time, he spoke about how he had set up disciplinary processes and had taken steps to permanently terminate the memberships of Queensland Secretary Michael Ravbar and Assistant Secretary Jade Ingham, who he claimed ran the union as their own personal kingdom. He resigned as administrator in April this year, saying the union was now in a rebuilding phase. Yesterday, the probe heard allegations the CFMEU hired private detectives to spy on executives from contractors it was having disputes with.
2: Chicken breeders are facing a surge in demand for backyard hens amid fears over the impact of the H5 avian flu. Jessica Ross has more.
5: Queensland poultry market founder Kate Greely saw the enormous demand for laying hens through the coronavirus pandemic and says some breeders are already concerned over possible impacts.
6: I think there'll be a surge even greater than the COVID experience.
5: There have not yet been any confirmed cases of bird flu in commercial farms. University of Sydney poultry lecturer Jose Quinteros says backyard chicken owners will need to monitor their flocks.
7: It's in our hands to control the spread by keeping backyard chickens under control. The more enclosed, the better.
5: More than 300 H5 flu incidents have now been confirmed nationally.
2: A stoush over energy rules for data centres is expected to dominate today's National Cabinet meeting in Sydney. Here's political reporter Jack Mackay.
8: Prime Minister Anthony Albanese will use today's meeting with state leaders to push his plan for national standards for AI data centres. The proposal includes mandating that data centres use renewables backed by gas to power their operations, but the move is expected to face backlash from the Queensland and Northern Territory governments. Queensland Deputy Premier Jared Blay says his state wants data centres to use all forms of electricity.
9: We're not going to be forced by the Commonwealth and told what to do in Queensland. We're our own state and we're pushing back.
8: The federal government has indicated it will legislate to force states to comply with its plan.
2: Overseas, tens of thousands of people in southern China have been evacuated as the region braces for the impact of several typhoons in the coming days. China correspondent Alison Horn reports.
10: At least four typhoons are already or soon will impact parts of southern China. Already there's been severe flooding in Guangxi caused by Typhoon Nara, where entire villages have been inundated and people stranded. Just last month, more than 150 people died in the same region after a reservoir wall collapsed due to flooding rains from another severe storm. And Typhoon Sordel is intensifying near Japan and Taiwan, expected to dump dangerous amounts of water when it makes landfall later this week.
2: To sport, and North Queensland NRL captain Tom Dearden has been named to return from an ankle injury as his side prepares for a crucial clash against West Tigers on Saturday night. Dearden has been sidelined for four games and has played just 11 games this season for the eighth-placed Cowboys. And Roosters skipper James Tedesco is named to return from his ankle injury he suffered in round 22. Queensland's weather, a partly cloudy day with a very high chance of showers easing this afternoon. The chance of a morning thunderstorm about Brisbane's Bayside. Brisbane 26, Logan 25, the Gold Coast 26, the Sunshine Coast 24 and Toowoomba 21.
1: Hello and welcome to Radio National Breakfast. I'm Luke Sidham-Dundon, in the chair for Sally Sarah, coming to you from Wurundjeri Country in Melbourne. Coming up,

0: American singer and prolific songwriter Dolly Parton dies at the age of 80. From the United States to country New South Wales, you'll hear about her far-reaching legacy. You've already been texting in this morning with your thoughts. Someone saying, I'm not sure words would be anywhere near enough to document Dolly Parton's passing. She was a groundbreaker in every way. Musically, a stellar songwriter and performer. Thank you for the music, Dolly. Please let us know what you're thinking this morning with the news of Dolly Parton's passing. 0418 226 576. The text line is there for you. Also, you can text in via ABC Listen as well. Plenty more coming up on the program. Also ahead.
1: Canada must respond. And today we are in a proportionate, targeted and strategic way.
0: The trade battle between the United States and Canada escalates. Canada imposing tariffs on more than 700 American imports. Our business and economics correspondent, Carrington Clark, will have the latest this half hour. And the GST carve-up debate continues.
2: I do have concerns that the inequity of the GST distribution is threatening the integrity of the Federation.
0: The Prime Minister will meet with Premiers and Chief Ministers at National Cabinet today. Our political correspondent Tom Crowley will have the latest and will also be speaking with the Chief Minister of the Northern Territory after 7:30. Let's turn to the weather. If you are over in Perth, you're going to get 21 with rain today. Sunny day for you in Darwin, 34 degrees. In Brisbane, a little bit colder at 26. You'll have showers. Sydney will be 19, also with showers. A shower or two in Canberra, 18 degrees. If you are in Melbourne, a cold one for you, 15 degrees, partly cloudy. Even colder in Hobart, no surprises there, 13 degrees with showers. In Adelaide, partly cloudy, 17 degrees. Well, Australia's energy minister, Chris Bowen, is confident that Australia can handle the increasing demands of data centres. There are currently 165 data centres in operation across the national electricity market, consuming about 3% of electricity supplied to the grid. But the Australian energy market operator says it expects the demand to rise to 13% by 2036.
3: The key there is getting the policy settings correct. If we do, we can make sure that data centres work in the best interests of Australia and Australians. That's why we're requiring new data centres to bring their own new renewable energy backed by gas firming.
0: The Energy Minister, Chris Bowen, speaking yesterday as the federal government prepares to hand down new rules regarding power and water usage for data centres. Meanwhile, Ireland is also navigating how to best handle a surge in data centre development and subsequent demand for resources. The country's official statistics office found almost a quarter of their national grid was being used by data centres in 2025. It's expected to increase in coming years. It's left some communities demanding change as well as a moratorium on new facilities. Saoco O'Neill is a community advocate near the town of Nays and a former Kildare County councillor. She joins me now. Welcome to Radio National Breakfast.
4: Hi, Luke. Thanks for having me.
0: Why is there concern about these new data centres near your town?
4: Oh, gosh, where do I start? I have to take a deep breath for this. There's loads of concerns. Loads of concerns for the water. There's no regulations on that. We're, as householders, and we're currently under a hose pipe ban, which has been extended from the last 6 weeks, because Ireland's never really, it's known as a plentiful for rain, but we are having problems with our water infrastructure. Our own water regulator said they can't fix our known issues until 2050, and that is with substantial wow. investment. So that's our water, and I say the data centres use billions of litres, unrestricted, unchecked, unregulated. We also have worries about emissions. We also have worries about the electricity prices, because we're paying for the outfitting for the grid infrastructure on our electricity bills. And meanwhile, data centres are getting $150,000 discount per data centre. So we're paying for their build. We're paying for their water. Do you know we're restricted as a public. Meanwhile, they're free to use as much as they want. And, you know, the emissions, look, this is a longer conversation about our EU mandated targets that We weren't on track to meet in the first place. We have till 2030 to meet our EU mandated targets, where we're going to be fined billions, not millions, billions.
0: Wow.
4: And we're going to add to the problem by letting these data centers come in and just fly up with their gas turbines. And, you know, they're just exacerbating already chronic problems that we have here in Ireland. Yeah.
0: You mentioned there are plenty of factors there pulling these data centers to Ireland. I mean, how appealing is Ireland compared to the rest of the EU?
4: Oh, well, that's another story. Sure, look, Ireland has our current exchequer comes in at like 30% from foreign direct investment. And that's the big players like Meta, Amazon and, oh, crikey, what's the other one? Meta, Amazon and Microsoft. So, yeah, so we have a huge amount of our revenue comes from those three big players. So our government really wants to roll out the red carpet for them. But we did have an issue. We called for a moratorium a couple of years ago, and the government conceded a little bit, and they did out. They've planned out earlier this year what they called a large energy user plan. It's called LEAP, basically saying they have to produce their own renewables, and until then. That they can use gas or something like that. They have to provide their own energy. So basically they're going to be running gas turbines or diesel generators until they can find the renewables. So any renewables that we've previously gotten has been wiped out and sucked up by all of the data centers that are coming. And we have got dozens more coming down the road. So we're not going to be actually making any inroads in our climate targets at all in terms of renewables.
0: How is that renewables push and tying it to data centres, has that been received across Ireland? I'm guessing you've spoken with voters. Is it a popular idea?
4: Yeah, with renewables. So right now it's not there. It's not available for them. So because technology hasn't caught up, grid infrastructure hasn't caught up to allow this. So we need to build out our electricity grid to do that. I mean, while we're paying for that as taxpayers, but the energy grid, we were even turning off solar power and wind power, storage, because our grid infrastructure can't handle it. So we're actually throwing money down the drain on one side and then charging taxpayers on the other side. So, look, it's a whitewash what we've got, this large energy user action plan. It's a whitewash. Either they're taking away any renewables or any gains we're getting in the green energy sector, or they're burning gas-fired turbines, which emit emissions. And then, you know, there's loads of repercussions because of that. So where we're at is it's greenwashing, basically. So we're still asking for a moratorium so we can actually get regulation on. Like, we're not anti-data centers. We certainly want the technology. You know, it's great, but it has to be regulated properly and not just a whitewash and saying, oh, look, you know, push that problem down further on down the road and let the taxpayer pay for it.
0: Wow. Luxenham Dundon. There's a lot there. Luxenham Dundon with you in the chair for Sally Sarah. I'm saying wow a lot in this interview because of what we're hearing from Saoirse O'Neill. She's a former Kildare County Councillor talking about the fight against further data centre development in Ireland. I'm kind of stuck on one word at the moment, Saoirse. It's been an awfully hot summer for you in Ireland. There's been multiple heat waves affecting the continent, you know, over the last few months. How have data centres adapted to these extreme conditions, and what strain is that actually placed on the country's water resources?
4: Oh, gosh, yeah. So that's a big one. So we've all been under a hose pipe ban, which we've rarely ever had. And it was certainly not 6 weeks long. And I think we had an Australian correspondent over with us a couple of weeks ago. And he said it himself, he's never seen brown grass in Ireland. It's never happened before because we've never had droughts like

0: as before, and with climate change, it's just only going to get worse. So it's hard to swallow that data centers. And there was a report that came out the other day that data centers for the period of that we're under the housepipe ban, they doubled their usage in water for cooling because we were under such severe temperatures that we've never seen before in Ireland. And that's only going to get worse. And we're at breaking point, and they're rolling out the red carpet for more of them.
1: You outlined the reasons that the red carpet is being rolled out, the reasons that companies are, you know, walking down the red carpet. Well, why is the government rolling it out for them? What's their justification?
0: We welcome the jobs, and it's just they want to keep them happy because they're already here with their headquarters and they get the corporate tax receipts for that. But yeah, they're spinning it as we want the technology, we don't want to lose out on these opportunities, and they're providing loads of jobs. However, we had this is going to be a long one now as well, they had a report that they got KPMG to do, which cost the taxpayer 100 grand to make, and then they scrubbed it of all the original outlines that it should have happened on that. So they removed all of the negatives about them. So they've put in that they create all these jobs, but the jobs figure that they gave was including construction. So when a data center is built out, you're going to have all those jobs, you know, creating construction, but then they go. So meanwhile, there's a housing crisis in Ireland, and there's something called opportunity costs. So if they weren't building data centers, they could be building homes. We have a housing crisis in Ireland, and I think you guys have some similar circumstances there with housing problems. But they're misleading the public on the jobs they're creating. The average data center only employs about 30 to 40 people in the long term, and that is usually security and cleaning. Now, we have one that's come up with planning permission here in Naas, and it is saying it's going to create 225 long-term or full-time staff. Thing is, I could put out a press release tomorrow and say, oh, I'm starting a company and I'm going to create 3,000 jobs. Nobody ever is going to come back to me and say, did you ever create those jobs in the first place? With those tech jobs that they're saying that they're creating, they can be remoted in from anywhere in the world. So you could have people that are living in India, people living in the States, people living in Australia, and they can be remoting in because that's what I do for a living. I remote into servers all over the world. So there's no reason why we're going to actually create those jobs here for people living in this area. And then they have that spend from that. So the government are misleading the jobs front on that. And so they don't want to upset our third of our exchequer funders. So, yeah.
1: Sorcar O'Neill, thank you so much for getting through the detail on that with us.
0: You're very welcome.
1: Appreciate it. Sorcar O'Neill, a community advocate near the town of Naas, a former Kildare County Councillor in Ireland. It is just past quarter to seven. Well, well, well, to the world of sport with Warwick Hadfield. Warwick, morning.
2: Good morning to you, Luke.
1: In the AFL, Collingwood's Nick Dacos is the best player of 2026, according to his peers and coaches.
2: At the announcement of the All-Australian team last night, Luke, that was made. He was also included in that All-Australian team as well. You'd expect that. And now he won the AFL Players Association's Most Valuable Player Award. That's named after Lee Matthews, and also the AFL Coaches Association Champion Player Award. And just quietly, because of the way they're judged, these awards mean, well, an enormous amount to the players, peer recognition, rather than the umpires' judgments in the Brownlow. Dacos, whose Magpies play a wild card against Footscray on Friday night. I'm sure you'll be not wishing him the best there, Luke. He wasn't the only player faded last night. Melbourne's enduring ruckman Max Gawn, with his ability to contest the ruck and then magnificently and magically manifest himself in the goal square seconds later, was named an All-Australian for a record ninth time. It's a largely ceremonial thing, the All-Australians, and they rarely played anyone really since their inception in 1953, except for a few exhibition matches. But selection carries great prestige in most club player contracts. It's a KPI with an attached pay rise. But given the names Gawn has now gone past, he ought to get more than a pay rise. I think he's straight into the Hall of Fame. On eight selections after last night are Gary Ablett, senior and junior, Patrick Dangerfield, Lance Franklin, Robert Harvey, Mark Ricciuto, and of course now Marcus Bontempelli, who was elevated to eight last night. Fremantle's dominance of the home and away rounds was reflected in five Dockers, Murphy Reid, Luke Jackson, Josh Treacy, Shane Bolton, and Jordan Clark being named All-Australians. That's the first time five of

0: been named since Melbourne won the flag in 2021. There's an ominous prediction there. Coleman medalist Charlie Curnow was the only Sydney player selected, but in the aftermath of the suspension of five of his teammates for breaches of the Swans club standards, he was given permission to miss last night's festivities in Melbourne. And also yesterday, confirmation of the Swans assistant coach, Mark McVeigh, leaving that club immediately to become the senior coach at Essendon. Now, his call for unity, do you have a rehearsed feel about it? But it's no less important for that. Once a powerhouse of the competition, the Bombers in 26 are both the Wooden Spooners, and it must be said, a bit of a rabble, Luke.
1: It is absolutely, Warwick. Thank you. We'll have to leave it there. We'll be talking football and rugby league, all of that after 8 o'clock. Thanks, Warwick.
0: We'll certainly do that, Luke. Good on you.
1: Warwick Hadfield there. It is 10 to 7. Well, Canada has provided more details about its retaliatory tariffs on American goods, with US President Donald Trump continuing to lash out at America's northern neighbour. His business and economics correspondent, Carrington Clark. Carrington, what is the latest on this trade war between these two American giants?
2: Yeah, Luke, so we do have some more detail about exactly how Canada will be targeting American products in retaliation for the new or expanded tariffs that America has placed on Canadian goods. So the tariffs will be on will be at rates of from 15 to 50% on about 700 products. The big one, though, is putting a doubling of the tariff to 50% on American steel and aluminium. That's obviously such a crucial input for so many other parts of the economy. They will mirror, in many cases, the American tariffs on things like clothing and forestry products. And I think that is actually a really important point, that the trade between America between America and Canada is actually quite confusing, in that they will often be selling similar products to each other. Maybe they'll be selling some sort of textiles and buying the other from the other country. These are very interconnected economies who both trade back and forth different products, and many of them are in the supply chains of each other's economies, which makes it very difficult to try to unpick this relationship. But it's very clear that they've decided that they are going to try to take a hard line against America. They feel like they've been bullied, and they feel like if they don't make a stand now, then they're just going to be rolled over by Donald Trump. Donald Trump has kind of, you know, dipped into his best bag of tricks when it comes to trying to troll the northern neighbour as well. He's now threatening to rename Lake Ontario, a lake between the two countries, to Lake America, you know, kind of harkening back to what he did when it came to the Gulf of Mexico, which he renamed the Gulf of America. You know, there are questions about whether or not he's actually able to do that.
1: Whether Canada will recognise it.
2: Exactly. And you know, continues to troll Mark Carney, the Prime Minister of Canada, as Governor Carney, implying that this is just a state, American state, ready to be pulled into the union. But there are real concerns about whether or not Canada can withstand these type of tariffs that America has already imposed, and Donald Trump is threatening to ramp them up on the 1st of January. And there are concerns that this could push Canada into recession. But polls suggest that Canadians do want the government to take a hard line, and they are sick of the way they're being treated by America.
1: You said this yesterday, but it is so strange that we are talking about Canada and Iran, you know, America picking trade fights with both of them. China now has actually fired a warning shot about any American attempt to hit it economically for trading with Iran. What do we know about that?
2: Yeah, and to that point as well, Luke, he's also at the same time going after Canada, lauding the leadership in North Korea. I mean, this is, you know, this is kind of backwards world at this point. America talking up the relationship with North Korea and talking down the relationship with Canada. But yeah, so China has responded to the implied threat that America will be hitting China if they continue to trade with Iran. China has said that they are against what they call illegal unilateral sanctions and will take all necessary measures to safeguard its rights, and says cooperation between China and Iran has always been conducted within the framework of international law and should not be interfered or disrupted. Now, we do have this big meeting between President Xi and President Trump coming up next month. We haven't seen, even though Scott Bessent says all countries and no people are outside the reach of US sanctions, taking the fight up to China directly, particularly when it comes to its big financial institutions or banks, would be a major step in escalation between the trade tensions between these two countries. So whether or not America is willing to do that remains to be seen. But I think what's been announced so far, most people think would not be enough to actually fully strangle off Iran from the global economy.
1: And if you missed it earlier, we did speak with Esfandiar Batmanghelidze about what America is doing with Iran, the threat of sanctions and China's response as well. And his answer about, you know, China often calling unilateral sanctions illegal, I thought was quite interesting, Carrington.
2: Yeah, absolutely. And I mean that this is China's perspective on, they do not believe America has the exceptional right to just impose economic pain on other countries because it's unhappy with their trading relationships. But America's position is they are the preeminent power, and they do have the power to do that. But this is going to be a very, if this is raised with President Xi, it's going to be a very tense conversation.
1: Carrington Clark, thank you very much. Carrington Clark there. It is 5 to 7 on Radio National Breakfast.
3: Hi, I'm Rachel Mealy on AM After 7. From humble beginnings, she rose to become a global phenomenon. Singer, actress and humanitarian Dolly Parton dies aged 80.
1: Well, that is exactly where we're going right now. Luke Sidham-Dundon with you on Radio National Breakfast in the chair for Sally Sarah. Dolly Parton, the country music legend who went from poverty to icon status, has died aged 80. A beloved musician and philanthropist, Miss Parton wrote and performed multiple hit songs, was one of the most recognisable stars of country music. Someone who has been following this morning is Nashville music journalist Craig Shelbourne. Welcome to Radio National Breakfast.
4: Thank you. I'm glad to be here.
1: How do you reflect on today's news? Devastating for many fans around the world, right?
4: Yeah, when you live in Nashville, Dolly Parton is your patron saint, and even across the state of Tennessee, and then you think of all of America and around the world, she was such an ambassador for country music for so long. It was devastating.
1: Looking back on her life and her recording history as well, it's been written that she wrote more than 3,000 songs. I mean, her career, it spanned 7 decades. This was an incredible life that really touched people all around the world, didn't it?
4: Yeah, she was very special. She had such a breadth in how she could write. Some of her songs are very funny. Some of them would break your heart. And it just seemed like she was always in tune with the world, and she was able to pull from what she would see and write like the perfect country song. For years and years and years, she could do that. She was creative up until the end of her life, really.
1: So she was born in Tennessee, moved later on in her life to pursue her music career. Talk to me about how Tennessee shapes an artist like this.
4: Sure. She grew up in the Smoky Mountains, and she had a big family, and she loved to sing. And she, her uncle was very encouraging of her career, too. So where she lived in Sevierville, Tennessee, they would drive to Knoxville, Tennessee, to be on a TV show, and she became very comfortable on camera at a young age, and she just wanted to be an entertainer from the time she was small. She made her way to the Grand Ole Opry, which, of course, is in Nashville, Tennessee, and she got a spot on the show and ended up getting a record deal with Monument Records and then RCA and joined Porter Wagoner, and gosh, her whole origin story is Tennessee.
1: But it also started in the church, right? When she was 6,
4: right.
1: Her grandfather was a pastor there. And so that's where she, I guess, started and then went to television, right?
4: Yeah, she was very much involved in her church as a child, and she would sing in the church. She also carried that love of gospel music with her throughout her career, and she wrote so many great songs and she made a gospel record early in her career. Yeah, she followed her spiritual side throughout her life.
1: She's collaborated with so many award-winning musicians as well. There are Australian country artists who really think of her as a huge inspiration for their own work. What do you think her legacy is on, not just with her music, but for the broader music industry?
4: Yeah, she showed everybody just how far you could go. I mean, Dolly Parton broke down every barrier there ever was to anyone in the music industry. She could write, she could produce, she could sing for sure. There was really no better entertainer. She could take any stage anywhere around the world and people would lose their mind when Dolly Parton came on stage. She's just an iconic figure that will live, you know, in our hearts forever. She could translate to any genre, any audience. It was pretty magical.
1: Is there a song of yours that you'll be playing on repeat today, of hers?
4: Oh, you know, yo, I'm sure. Yeah, I will probably just listen to everything I've got. But, you know, I Will Always Love You is still a favorite of mine. And she made several great bluegrass records in the early 2000s and late 90s that I love. And her album with Emmylou Harris and Linda Ronstadt called Trio is a modern masterpiece. So I'm pretty sure I'll be diving pretty deep into Dolly's music tonight.
1: I think a lot of people will be. Thank you so much, Craig Shelburne.
4: You're welcome. It's my pleasure to speak to you.
1: Nashville music journalist Craig Shelburne there, talking about the life, the legacy, and the music of Dolly Parton. The country music legend has died overnight at the age of 80. Let us know what your reflections are as well. What's the song that you'll be playing right across the day? You can text in on 0418 226 576. Plenty more to come on Radio National Breakfast after 7:30. You're going to hear from the Northern Territory's Chief Minister. But right now, news time, 7 o'clock.

0: In this bulletin, the world mourns the passing of music legend Dolly Parton. New figures showing 1 in 10 people wandered in Queensland are Indigenous. And good news for foodies with an increase in stocks of a popular seafood. Good morning, ABC News with Sue Fitzpatrick. The American music legend Dolly Parton is being remembered for her life's work as a singer, actor, businesswoman and philanthropist following her death at the age of 80. North America correspondent Cayman Gock reports.
1: Born in a one-room cabin in Tennessee, Dolly Parton grew up to be one of the best-selling musicians of all time, often lovingly referred to as the Queen of Country Music. Working 9 to 5, what a way to make a living. She won 11 Grammy Awards for her songwriting and performing, including a Lifetime Achievement Award. Among her business initiatives was the Dolly World theme park near the Smoky Mountains. Miss Parton was also a philanthropist, donating to COVID-19 vaccine research and running a literacy program for children in many countries, including Australia.
0: Meantime, the US president has announced flags will be flying at half-mast for a week in honour of the music legend. Dolly Parton's nephew and head of security, Brian Seaver, says her family will work to ensure her spirit lives on.
2: Dolly was a farmer, just like her daddy. He farmed the soil, she farmed songs and happiness. Dolly called me and said she wants to rest in a beautiful bed of plush cotton because after a life wearing heavy rhinestones, she finally deserves to be comfortable and have some rest.
0: To other news now, and legal advocates warn there's an over-representation of First Nations people in statistics which show who has been wandered by Queensland Police. Lottie Twyford reports.
3: Since July last year, police have had expanded powers to search and scan people for a weapon in public without a warrant. Police say in the period to the end of June, more than 160,000 scans have been conducted and 1,200 weapons seized. Of those, more than 1 in 10 or 11% of people identified as First Nations, despite Indigenous Australians making up 4.6% of Queensland's population. ATSL's Greg Shadbolt is concerned.
4: It really does come down to training and addressing the potential for cultural stereotyping.
3: Police say their scanning operations are not based on demographic characteristics, but operational intelligence and community safety concerns.
0: Chicken breeders are facing a surge in demand for backyard hens amid fears over the impact of the H5 avian flu. Owen Jarks has more.
5: Queensland poultry market founder Kate Greeley saw the enormous demand for laying hens through the coronavirus pandemic and says some are already concerned over possible impacts.
6: I think there'll be a surge even greater than the COVID experience.
5: There have not yet been any confirmed cases of bird flu in commercial farms. University of Sydney poultry lecturer Jose Quinteros says backyard chicken owners will need to monitor their flocks.
7: It's in our hands to control the spread by keeping backyard chickens under control. The more enclosed, the better.
5: More than 300 H5 flu incidents have now been confirmed nationally.
0: Queensland's peak legal body warns that youth detention centres are already at capacity as the state government plans to introduce new breach bail laws. Sarah Richards reports.
8: Under the proposed legislation, courts would have the power to apply a new offence to offenders who commit a crime captured under adult crime, adult time laws. That includes murder, manslaughter and rape. The state government confirmed yesterday the breach bail go to jail laws would carry a minimum mandatory sentence of 12 months behind bars. Carolyn Drew Rutterwich from the Queensland Law Society says there are currently no beds at any of the youth detention centres.
9: Children are still children, and it's very important for us as a community, as a society,

0: society to provide the services that those children need in order to stop getting into trouble.
1: The bill is set to be introduced into Parliament tomorrow.
2: Brisbane River ferry services will be disrupted again today in the latest round of industrial action by the Maritime Union. Union members will walk off the job in two protected stoppages today, stopping all Brisbane River services from 7 a.m. to 9 a.m. and 3 to 5 p.m. It's the latest strike by the union amid a pay dispute with the company that runs the CityCat and Cross River fleets. The Prime Minister will meet with Premiers and Chief Ministers at National Cabinet today amid a standoff over AI data centres. Here's political reporter Jack Mackay.
3: Anthony Albanese is pushing ahead with his plans for AI data centres to be subject to national standards. This includes mandating they use renewable energy backed by gas to power their operations. He'll take his proposal to National Cabinet today, where he's expected to face backlash from the Queensland and Northern Territory governments. Overnight, Mr Albanese told business leaders at an event in Sydney the country can't afford to have different systems governing AI.
4: Which is why we need national standards with broad support.
3: The Queensland government says it wants to take an energy-agnostic approach to data centres.
2: Overseas now, Canada is targeting more than 700 American products in an escalating trade war with the United States. America's editor John Lyons has more.
5: The relationship between the two countries, which traditionally have been close allies and major trading partners, is rapidly deteriorating, with Canada now imposing tariffs on about $28 billion worth of American imports. This came days after President Donald Trump announced tariffs on $28 billion of Canadian imports. The two economies have long been integrated, and the trade war will cause economic pain on both sides of the border. The dispute is taking on a personal element, with President Trump now threatening to rename the Lake of Ontario the Lake of America.
2: Authorities in southern China are warning residents to brace for the impacts of at least four typhoons in the coming days. China correspondent Alison Horn has more from Beijing.
6: This has been one of China's most active storm seasons in years, with the next few days of particular concern. At least four typhoons are already or soon will impact the country's south. Typhoon Nara has already dumped hundreds of millimetres in the southern province of Guangxi that was also severely hit by another typhoon last month that killed more than 150 people. Authorities are also watching Typhoon Sordel that's still intensifying over water and expected to make landfall later this week.
2: Back home, there's good news for seafood lovers with new figures showing an improvement in prawn stocks in Queensland and New South Wales. A state government analysis of industry data found eastern king prawn stocks have risen by 10% since the last assessment 6 years ago. Queensland's Deputy Director General of Fisheries, Pauline Jacob, says advancements in technology have helped ensure a more targeted approach to fishing.
7: People demand a level of sustainability in our commercial fishing and our recreational fishing. So we have been over the last probably 5 years really working hard with our fishers to become more sustainable and to improve their social licence, particularly in the trawl industry.
2: And now with the latest in sport, here's Daniel Garb.
8: North Queensland captain Tom Dearden has been named to return from an ankle injury as his side prepares for a crucial NRL clash against West Tigers on Saturday night. Dearden has been sidelined for 4 games and has played just 11 games this season for the 8th-place Cowboys. And Rooster skipper James Tedesco has again been named to return from the ankle injury he suffered in round 22 for Saturday's blockbuster encounter with the Dolphins. South Sydney fullback Matt Dufty says it was emotional to hear that Jai Arrow will get the opportunity to reach the 100 games milestone for the NRL club after being medically retired due to a motor neuron disease diagnosis. Special allowances have been made to allow Arrow to take part in the opening seconds of the Rabbitohs' final 2 games of the 2026 regular season.
9: Just such a wonderful thing to do. I think he deserves it, and he's a great guy, and I'm so happy for him.
8: And Melbourne captain and ruck Max Gawn has broken the record for the most All-Australian selections ever with his 9th blazer at the AFL Awards. Western Bulldogs captain Marcus Bontempelli has been awarded his 8th All-Australian honour in the team.
2: To finance, the Australian share market is expected to open around 0.3% higher as the final week of the August reporting season continues. In the US, the Dow Jones and S&P 500 have both ended 0.3% higher. Brent crude has shed more than 5%. Gold is slightly stronger. And the

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1: Good morning. Welcome to AM. I'm Rachel Mealy, coming to you from the lands of the Turrbal and Yuggera people in Brisbane. The world is remembering the big voice and big heart of Dolly Parton, the musical genius and savvy businesswoman who's died at the age of 80. In a seven-decade career, Dolly Parton won 10 Grammy Awards, sold more than 100 million records worldwide, and wrote more than 3,000 songs. The music legend's quick wit, charm, and hard work propelled her to stardom and kept her there. Stephanie Smale looks back at her stellar career.
2: Jolene, Jolene, Jolene, Jolene, I'm begging of you, please don't take my man.
1: From rags to rhinestones, Dolly Parton's journey to the top was lined with glitter and songs that spoke to people. Her nephew and head of security, Brian Seaver, was given the task of breaking the news to the world.
3: Dolly opened doors not just for me, but for her entire family to reach the potential we didn't even know was possible. Dolly also opened doors for generations of singers, songwriters, musicians, and dreamers from every walk of life and across every continent. By her example, we believe that anything was possible.
2: If I should stay.
1: Dolly Parton was a storyteller from her earliest days, writing songs and singing at church as she grew up in a poor farming family in Tennessee.
3: Dolly was a farmer, just like her daddy. He farmed the soil, she farmed songs and happiness.
1: Her talent was recognized early. She was only 13 when she performed in a live broadcast from the famous Grand Ole Opry in Nashville with her uncle Bill Owens.
4: I love that I can express every thought, feeling that I've ever had through music, through a song I've written or someone else's song that they've written that I'm singing. But music is the voice of the soul.
1: A master musician, Dolly Parton learned to play several instruments, including the banjo, harp, piano and saxophone. But it was the guitar she used to weave her musical magic and write famous songs like I Will Always Love You that was a goodbye to her longtime performing partner, Porter Wagoner. With music always on her mind, she used whatever she had at hand to write and create, even relying on her acrylic nails to start the theme song to the movie 9 to 5 that she starred in with Jane Fonda and Lily Tomlin.
4: And I would take my nails, because you know, with acrylic nails it makes like a percussive sound. Can you hear that?
5: Yeah.
4: But anyway, it sounded like a typewriter too, so I just started to write little words.
2: Working 9 to 5, what a way to make a living.
1: She embraced her big head sequin style, saying the sparkle was the way she expressed her true self.
4: Look, I'm going to be me, because I know who I am and you don't. I'm going to be me. I'm going to have to be comfortable in how I dress and how I see myself and how I feel.
1: Music writer and critic Bernard Zuhl says Dolly Parton was a trailblazer who turned herself into a brand.
6: She's famous for being something above what she was, which is a singer, a songwriter, a performer, an influencer in the real sense. But she's also someone who made American music in many forms, something that was respected while at the same time not losing the joy and to a certain extent the silliness that can come with that.
1: The global star has been a household name for decades, her sharp business mind a key pairing for her musical talent. But she was also famous for her benevolence. Dolly Parton has called her global book gifting program, the Imagination Library, one of her proudest achievements, explaining she was prompted by her father's illiteracy.
4: When I saw how crippled that had made my dad emotionally, I wanted to do something to help him. And so I got the idea to do this program where we gave books to children from the time they were born. Once a month, they got a book in the mail, or they do still,
5: to where they could learn to read at a very impressionable age, which they say is during that time.
7: The US President Donald Trump has paid tribute to Dolly Parton on social media, saying there has never been anyone

0: like her and never will. He has ordered the American flag be lowered throughout the United States for 1 week in her memory.
1: Stephanie Smale. Canada has retaliated against US tariffs by matching them dollar for dollar, targeting around $28 billion worth of American goods. It follows the collapse of trade talks last week, plunging the relationship between the neighbouring countries to new lows. Our America's editor John Lyons is in Washington. I spoke to him a short time ago.
2: Well, Rachel, overnight, the trade war between the United States and Canada has escalated dramatically. Canada has retaliated against the United States. They have hit more than 700 American products coming into Canada. They haven't taken a step back. Those tariffs range from 15, 25 and 50% levies, and they target a whole range of goods, including steel and steel derivatives, aluminium and aluminium derivatives, gym equipment, seafood, appliances, clothing and other things. And that is in response to, at the weekend, when President Trump announced that he was hitting Canada with tariffs, and the US has put $20 billion, the same amount exactly Canada has responded with. The Americans hit dairy products coming from Canada, construction material, cement, alcohol, clothing and furniture. And so we are now appear to be moving into a full trade war between two countries that have always been very good friends and allies. So it's quite strange in America at the moment to see the president saying how warmly he feels towards North Korea's leader, Kim Jong-un, and yet here now the Canadian Prime Minister said, his quote is, "The Americans asked too much and they offered too little. You're at war when you get attacked. We got attacked." So to hear that coming from Canada against the Americans is quite stunning. Let's hear from Canada's Minister of Finance, François-Philippe Champagne.
3: "But ultimately, the terms proposed by the US administration were uneconomic, unfair, and ultimately unacceptable. They asked too much of Canada and offered too little in return."
1: That's Canada's Minister for Finance there. John, where's this likely to go from here?
2: Well, Rachel, we really are, again, with Donald Trump in uncharted territory. What we know about Donald Trump is his nature is that of a pugilist. He doesn't mind having fights. He knows how to start them, often better than how to finish them. For example, the war that he and Israel decided to begin against Iran, he simply cannot extract himself from that. The word quagmire now is being used in the United States more and more. So that's a war he can't get out of. He's now entering a new trade war with one of their closest allies, Canada, and we really don't know. The interesting thing is the Canadian Prime Minister, Mark Carney, appears to be very strategic, very calm, but very determined.
1: John Lyons there in Washington. You're listening to AM, where it's 18 minutes past 7. The Albanese government is forging ahead with its plans to make developers use renewable energy to power AI data centres. The Prime Minister will take his proposal to National Cabinet today, where he's expected to face resistance from Queensland and the Northern Territory. Queensland says it wants to take an energy agnostic approach to data centres and has accused Canberra of being a bully. Here's political reporter Jack Mackay.
4: A data centre dust-up is brewing.
5: Queensland don't like bullies from Canberra and will fight back against the biggest bully there is, and that's Chris Bowen. Bowen the bully.
4: That's Queensland's LNP Deputy Premier Jared Blay. He's fired up over Energy Minister Chris Bowen's push to force AI data centres to use renewables, backed up by gas, to power their operations.
5: We're not going to be forced by the Commonwealth and told what to do in Queensland. We're our own state and we're pushing back. We believe that there are potential investment opportunities in Queensland for data centres, but it's going to be all forms of electricity.
4: Chris Bowen has other ideas and is prepared to override the states to force them to get on board.
6: We're not going to let Queensland run a race to the bottom. Queensland doesn't get to set the policies for the rest of Australia, with all due respect.
4: The Prime Minister outlined his government's approach at a dinner with business leaders in Sydney last night. Anthony Albanese wants to legislate nationally consistent obligations, focusing on energy, water and location.

0: application. This includes ensuring data centres contribute to Australia's transition to renewables, and they mustn't drive up power prices.
1: Australia is in a strong position to attract investment in data centres, but maintaining social licence will be essential. That means ensuring energy bills do not rise, water security is maintained, and locations are appropriate.
0: The PM will take his plan to National Cabinet today, setting up a showdown with Queensland's Premier, David Crisafulli, who's refusing to sign up. Queensland says it wants to be energy agnostic. In the Northern Territory, where a $40 billion data centre is proposed, its country Liberal government is also opposed to Anthony Albanese's plans. But Chris Bowen says the Commonwealth has the constitutional authority to make unruly states and territories comply.
2: The Constitution's pretty clear about if there's a dispute between Commonwealth legislation and state legislation, which legislation prevails.
0: Queensland's Jared Blay isn't buying that.
3: Well, he's a fool and he doesn't understand the Constitution.
0: The peak body for data centres says it prefers one set of rules for the whole country.
4: That gives investors, it gives customers, it gives operators certainty.
0: Belinda Dennett is the CEO of Data Centres Australia.
4: We support the direction that the Prime Minister has outlined through the AI standards. Data centre operators want certainty. They want to know what the expectations of government are.
5: That's Data Centres Australia Chief Executive Belinda Dennett, ending that report by Jack Mackay. And coming up after 7.30 on Radio National Breakfast, Luke Sidham-Dundon speaks to the Minister for Industry, Innovation and Science, Tim Ayres. Would-be teachers are increasingly being turned away from the profession because of pushy and aggressive parents. Now, university researchers are using an AI-trained robot to help teachers prepare for their encounters with parents. Fletch, the robot, has been trained in common parental gripes, so the next generation of teachers arrive at school practiced in challenging conversations. Here's National Education and Parenting reporter Connor Duffy.
6: How dare you accuse my son of throwing his racket?
7: They're the kinds of difficult conversations happening at school gates every day.
6: You didn't even ask Lucas what happened. You just assumed he threw his racket.
7: But today, the unhappy customer is Fletch the robot. He's been trained using artificial intelligence to recreate common concerns expressed by parents. He's being overseen by La Trobe University PhD student and researcher Cherry Demir.
6: You don't get to accuse my child like that without even listening to his side.
8: What it does is its voice changes, it becomes more aggressive as time goes forward, and it does get a little bit difficult and a bit scary for especially for pre-service teachers to deal with that, but it's actually an excellent way to practice.
7: Ms. Demir says new teachers often struggle with parents who have an axe to grind.
8: Well, when you're not well prepared, obviously it's extremely intimidating because you're caught off guard most of the time.
7: The research is being overseen by Professor Therese Keane. She stresses most parents approach teachers respectfully, but those that don't are contributing to the teacher shortage.
9: After a couple of hits of these sorts of interactions, they lose their self-confidence, their self-esteem, and that then starts to make them concerned, stressed, burnout, to the point of even thinking, am I really suited for this profession? And so retention becomes an issue.
7: To better prepare teachers, Professor Keane interviewed 20 senior teachers and principals to identify the common issues at the school gate. She used artificial intelligence to come up with scripts for challenging conversations and programmed them into Fletch the robot. Professor Keane says it's an example of AI helping with a serious problem, and believes it'll help the next generation of teachers be better prepared.
9: This is something that will actually help with the training of pre-service teachers and also early career teachers so that they have that confidence to be able to deal with any sort of situation that arises.
7: Retired Principal Henry Grosek leveraged his 57 years of classroom experience to help with the training. He says it's a great initiative that will help everyone in school communities.
10: We got this sort of perfect storm where there's an issue, and if we've not got productive conversations and relationships between parents and the school, at the end of the day, the children will suffer.
5: Retired school principal Henry Grosek, ending that report by Connor Duffy. As greater police powers roll out across the country, Aboriginal people say they're increasingly and unfairly targeted. It's one of the concerns raised with the ABC for Your Say, our project to hear directly from the community.
11: What is happening in your community that other people need to know?
12: There's a lot of policemen here in Mount Isa. It's like discrimination going against black people and asking black people for their ID and everything and then scanning them.
5: Every state and the Northern Territory have been expanding police powers to stop and search people with a metal detector, with Queensland officers given the broadest remit. Crime victims support the powers, but critics argue they increase criminalisation, as Annie Guest reports. At Mount Isa's street festival, this grandmother enjoys a family night out, but she also shares serious worries.
12: There's a lot of policemen here in Mount Isa. It's like discrimination going against black people and asking black people for their ID and everything and then scanning them.
11: Scanning them with the metal detector.
12: Yeah, that is discrimination, love. Something needs to be done about it. You need two sides. You need white people and black people together, you know?
5: Queensland police stopped and scanned about 161,000 people in the year to June. 11% were Indigenous, despite comprising only 4.6% of the state's population. The principal legal officer with the Aboriginal and Torres Strait Islander Legal Service, Greg Shadbolt, says it's widespread.
13: I think we're talking about 2.5 times wanting levels for First Nations Australians compared to non-Indigenous peoples.
5: Queensland police were granted the broadest powers in the country last year under Jack's Law, honouring the memory of a murdered teenager. Officers can stop and scan anyone, anytime, in any Queensland public place without needing a warrant or reasonable suspicion. Greg Shadbolt.
14: It really is very much open slather for the police.
5: All other states and the NT have proposed or empowered police to stop and search people with a metal detector without reasonable suspicion or a warrant. But unlike Queensland, they're limited to designated places and timeframes. A recent New South Wales government review of its 12-month trial found 10.7% of those searched in the designated areas were First Nations people, although only 3.4% of the state's population is Indigenous. The legal director of the Human Rights Law Centre is Sarah Schwartz.
15: Well, this is an incredibly invasive power. It's ripe for abuse.
5: Victorian police data, analysed by the Centre Against Racial Profiling, found communities with the most people of Aboriginal, African, Middle Eastern and Pacifica heritage were 3.5 times more likely to have warrantless searches. Young people too were more likely to be targeted. In New South Wales, less than 1% of searches resulted in charges, the majority of which were drug and theft rather than knife offences. Sarah Schwartz says the powers don't reduce knife violence but do potentially harm more people through criminalisation.
15: People who are experiencing vulnerabilities in terms of addiction, homelessness, other social problems, what assists them is access to support services, to care. Criminalisation is something that only entrenches that type of disadvantage.
5: While knife and other serious violence has declined for 20 years, horrendous stabbing events drive community demand for police action. Ben Cannon founded Voice for Victims after a stabbing attack in Brisbane.
16: Youths with knives roaming the streets caused a great deal of carnage and heartache for our family and our neighbour's family. And there's been many of these cases. You know, these changes have come about because of some really tragic incidents.
5: Queensland, New South Wales and Victoria Police declined interview requests. Victoria Police says its intelligence shows stabbings have decreased by 13% over the past year, but criminologists say there's no evidence yet that police powers reduce knife crime. Queensland Police say its decisions are based on operational intelligence. Annie Guest reporting. In finance, Wall Street has closed higher as tech stocks recovered from a sell-off, while investors found some relief in a drop in oil prices. The Australian dollar is higher. It's buying 71.65 US cents. That's AM. I'm Rachel Mealy at 7:30. Good morning, Luke Siddham-Dunn.
17: Thank you.

Rachel, and good morning. This is Radio National Breakfast. I'm Luke Sidham-Dundon in the chair this morning for Sally Sarah. Well, coming up on the program, we are following the news, the life and legacy of Dolly Parton, the country music legend who has died at the age of 80.

0: Plenty more on Dolly Parton coming up. Please share your messages with us. 0418 226 576 is the text line. Let us know what songs you'll be playing across the day and how her music has had an impact on your life, because it's had an impact on plenty of people's lives. Also coming up this hour, the Prime Minister will be meeting with premiers and chief ministers at National Cabinet today as a standoff over AI data centres continues. In a moment, you'll hear from Tim Ayres, the Minister for Industry and Innovation, also the Minister for Science, as well as the Chief Minister for the Northern Territory, Leah Finocchiaro. First up, the weather. If you're in Perth this morning, 21 degrees is what you're going to get. Rain will be increasing. A sunny day for Darwin, 34 degrees there. 26 in Brisbane with showers. A colder day in Sydney, 19 degrees with showers. Over in Canberra, 18, a shower or two. A cold one for Melbourne though, partly cloudy at 15 degrees. Even colder in Hobart, 13 degrees with showers. And 17 in Adelaide, partly cloudy. First up, Katie McAllister is here with a look at the news at 7:31.
1: Good morning, Luke. Well, we've woken up to sad news this morning that Dolly Parton, country music legend, has died at the age of 80. The country music icon's soaring vibrato vocals, poignant songwriting and sparkling costumes defined her journey from a log cabin in the Tennessee mountains to the heights of stardom and acclaim. With classic songs like Jolene, 9 to 5 and I Will Always Love You, Dolly Parton became one of the best-selling female artists of all time, with more than 100 million records sold, bagging her 11 Grammy Awards. Her nephew and head of security, Brian Seaver, announced the news via her social media accounts.
2: Rest in peace, Aunt Dolly, Aunt Granny, Gigi. May God bless Dolly Parton, and may God bless you all. She will always love you.
1: Her publicist says Dolly Parton died peacefully on Tuesday in Nashville, Tennessee. And US President Donald Trump has ordered flags to be lowered at half-mast across the country in her honour. Canada has announced retaliatory tariffs on close to $28 billion worth of United States goods, matching dollar-for-dollar tariffs imposed by Washington in an escalating trade war. The counter-tariffs will take effect on American goods from the 8th of September and will impose duties of 15%, 25% and 50% across 700 imported products. Canada's Finance Minister, François-Philippe Champagne, says the tariffs target sectors including steel, furniture, clothing, and electronics.
3: Canada will match the United States tariffs dollar for dollar, rate for rate. Effective September 8, Canada will impose counter tariffs of up to 15, 25, or 50% on 27.6 billion in imports.
1: And China has warned it will safeguard its interests as the US widens its sanctions against Iran. US Treasury Secretary Scott Bessent has announced the new measures, warning any nation that continues to financially partner with Iran will be isolated. China is the biggest buyer of Iranian oil, although the trade has declined under the US naval blockade. China's Foreign Ministry spokesperson Lin Jian says Beijing is firmly opposed to the new sanctions.
4: Cooperation between China and Iran has always been conducted within the framework of international law and should not be interfered with or disrupted. China is paying close attention to relevant developments and will take all necessary measures to firmly safeguard its own rights and interests.
1: And you can hear our interview on Washington's sanctions and Beijing's response in today's edition of The Breakfast Wrap. And Luke, back home, the opposition is again calling on the Prime Minister to remove a Labor MP from his role as a special envoy after he was charged with breaching his bail. Luke Gosling, who represents the electorate of Solomon, was charged last month with assaulting the Northern Territory Administrator, David Connolly. Yesterday, the Northern Territory Police also announced they had charged Mr. Gosling with breach of bail. Mr. Gosling strenuously denies all the charges. And our political correspondent, Tom Crowley, will have more on this story shortly. And finally, Luke, the Royal Commission on Anti-Semitism and Social Cohesion will hold its final day of hearing.

0: evidence today after months of public evidence.
1: Katie, thank you. You'll be able to hear more from Katie McAllister in today's edition of The Breakfast Wrap later on Radio National. Right now, 7:35 on Radio National Breakfast. The federal government is hoping to settle new energy and water rules for data centres at a national cabinet meeting later today, despite opposition from Queensland and the Northern Territory. The disagreement revolves around the requirement that data centres contribute to their own power in the form of renewables, with gas as a firming option. Tim Ayres is the Minister for Industry and Innovation, also the Minister for Science. He's our guest this morning, speaking to political correspondent Tom Crowley. Tom?
2: Thanks very much, Luke. And Tim Ayres, welcome back to Radio National Breakfast.
3: Oh, thanks for having me on, Tom. If I may say, we're all a little sadder and a little poorer with the sad news about Dolly Parton overnight. For those of us who love country music, that is a very sad piece of news.
2: Indeed, well said. Moving on to more mundane matters and data centres, this National Cabinet meeting today, does the government need to get Queensland and the Northern Territory on board here, or will they be irrelevant if you're going to come over the top with federal legislation?
3: Well, federal legislation that the Prime Minister outlined in that speech just a month or so ago is absolutely crucial to ensuring that we don't have a race to the bottom on artificial intelligence standards and on data centres, on electricity, water, and all of those community benefits that we want to make sure the data centres land in the right places and that they serve the local and the community interest as well as the national interest. But it's also important that there be a collaborative approach, and I'm looking forward to seeing the outcome of the National Cabinet later on this morning.
2: So important to get a collaborative approach, but the government's view is that the federal legislation is ultimately what matters, and that today's meeting, you know, it would be good to get agreement, but not essential. Is that right?
3: Well, it's absolutely crucial that we don't have a race to the bottom in particular, electricity and water, but more broadly, the data center standards that the Prime Minister set out. That's not in the national interest. This is a big challenge and a big opportunity for Australia. If we lean back and miss the opportunity, that has negative consequences for our economy, our productivity, and our security. If we lean in and get this right as one country with one approach rather than eight different approaches, then that offers the opportunity to make sure that artificial intelligence and data centres and AI training is harnessed here in the national interest in a coordinated and effective way that makes Australia stronger.
2: So given that, is the federal government open to changing any of the rules or any of the wording around renewable energy, for instance, to get those two jurisdictions on board, or is this a take-it-or-leave-it proposition?
3: Well, it's absolutely essential as we rebuild our and modernise our electricity system that Australia doesn't go backwards in terms of our electricity system. Well, that is a system that is based on solar and wind, backed by gas and backed by storage. That is the electricity system that we need to build to lower costs and make Australia more competitive and more resilient, that we don't take a backward step here. It's exactly the same as the approach that we've taken in Queensland around the Boyne aluminium smelter, our second largest smelter, Queensland's largest user of electricity, industrial electricity. There's no difference between a big industrial electricity user and a data centre. That big industrial facility, joint intervention from Queensland and from the Australian government, will be powered by wind and solar, backed by batteries and gas, because that is the lowest cost, most efficient outcome, and at lowest costs for every Queensland household and every Queensland business.
2: If we do end up in a situation with clashing federal legislation and state legislation, for instance, in Queensland, this could end up being a constitutional dispute. Would a length

0: the legal process undermine the government's pitch to attract AI investment from abroad?
1: Well, I don't think that's very likely, Tom. The practical reality is that particularly around gas, the idea that that a data center would be exclusively powered directly by gas. I mean, there will always be gas in the electricity mix. There needs to be, but gas turbines. There is a long waiting list for gas turbines. It's a 5-year wait. And these data centers want to get cracking before that. So these AI standards are all about making sure that Australia maximises the advantage, maximises the right kind of investment in the right places, and that delivers to support our ambitions to build a modern electricity system for Australia.
0: So given that desire to get cracking, how quickly are you hoping to legislate this federal legislation on the data standards? And is it more likely, do you think, that you'll find support from the Greens or the Coalition as you try to do that?
1: Well, the Office for Artificial Intelligence in the Prime Minister's department is working closely with me and Andrew Charlton and ministers across the government to deliver legislation as quickly as possible. The faster we move, the better the outcome for the national interest. We've got to do that work carefully and properly. Today's National Cabinet sets that up for a collaborative discussion with the states. Some of them are moving faster than others, that's true, but we've got to get on with it for Australia and to make sure that artificial intelligence is delivered here in the national interest, of course, but also in the interest of local communities.
0: You're listening to Radio National Breakfast, where the Minister for Industry and Innovation, Tim Ayres, is my guest. I want to turn to Luke Gosling, the federal MP who was charged last month with allegedly assaulting the Northern Territory Administrator David Connolly, which he strenuously denies. He's now been charged with breaching his bail conditions. His spokesperson last night said that he hadn't been made aware of the circumstances of that breach, but he'll contest that charge as well. Should the Prime Minister stand him aside as a special envoy while all of this is going on?
1: Well, no. Nothing changes in relation to that question. Mr. Gosling's got an important job to do. The matter is before the courts. I understand he's issued a statement overnight, and you've referred to that. The legal process is going to have to take its course here.
0: These bail conditions included having to keep a certain physical distance at events from the administrator and a certain distance from Government House. Luke Gosling's lawyer has accused the NT police of, quote, politicising this issue. Do you think that it has been politicised from where you're sitting?
1: Look, all I know, Tom, in terms of the additional information is what you've outlined and Mr. Gosling's statement overnight. He's got important work to do for the government. There's a legal process there in Northern Territory that'll take its course, and Mr. Gosling is going to keep doing that work on behalf of the government.
0: Right, moving on to one other issue. The Productivity Commission seems to be a little upset by the insults directed their way over the last few days over their report on the WA GST deal, an interim report. Roger Cook called them clowns, and Madeleine King, your colleague, said that she could understand that language even if she wouldn't use it herself. The Prime Minister's dismissed their views as those of, quote, economic rationalists. Is it appropriate to attack public servants for their independent advice?
1: We're in a democracy, Tom, where there's strong views in Western Australia about this question, and people have expressed those views. The Productivity Commission has important work to do for Australia, and we're not a government that gets reports that contest our view and has a glass jaw about that. That was the previous government's approach. You know, if Mr. Morrison was contradicted, he got really angry. With alternative views. We welcome alternative views, whether it's from independent agencies like the Productivity Commission or within the Australian community, from businesses or from stakeholders. We welcome those alternative views. We engage with them respectfully, and that means we get to the right outcome in the Australian national interest.
0: But you talk about glass jaws. I mean, for Roger Cook to call them clowns,

0: is that a bit of a glass jaw?
1: Oh, it's a colourful expression. That's true. It's a colourful expression.
0: One that you would use?
1: But we in my view, we're respectful of alternative views. There's a colourful contest. We're an Australian democracy. We should be comfortable and confident about the way that we engage with each other. And the Productivity Commission's got important work to do, and the government will continue to respect the role of the Productivity Commission and all of the independent agencies and state governments that occasionally have alternative views to the view that the government adopts.
0: But if you respect that process, I mean, why not wait for the final report to rule out definitively any change?
1: Well, the Prime Minister has been very clear about this issue consistently over a long time. And he repeated that view very clearly in Perth on Monday. He has been a Prime Minister who I travelled to Perth with the PM on Sunday afternoon. It was his 45th trip as Prime Minister to Western Australia. It's a state that makes a very strong contribution to Australia in economic terms. It's a state that has particular needs. He gets Western Australia, understands what Western Australians need and the contribution that they make. And everything he's done has been completely consistent with that view, and it should have surprised nobody.
0: All right, Tim Ayres, thank you very much for your time.
1: Thanks, Tom.
0: Tim Ayres is the Minister for Industry and Innovation and also the Minister for Science. Well, staying with federal politics, and as you've been hearing this morning, that National Cabinet meeting today with rules for data centres firmly on the agenda. The Northern Territory is one of the two jurisdictions resisting the federal government's national principles. Leah Fenocchiaro is the Chief Minister of the Northern Territory. I spoke with her earlier. Chief Minister, welcome to Radio National Breakfast.
2: Good morning. Thank you for having me.
0: Thanks for coming on. Are you open to be persuaded by the Prime Minister in today's meeting, or have you made your mind up on these principles?
2: Well, we're standing really strong on the fact that the Territory should be able to decide its energy policy and its energy mix. We understand that the federal government are, you know, pursuing a renewable agenda, and there's no problem with that per se, but what they should not be doing is trying to impose rules on states and territories when they, under their own steam, are able to make these decisions for themselves, for their people.
0: As you say, you know, the federal government is trying to set up some nationally consistent rules here. Do you see a case for nationally consistent rules of some sort so that you don't have horses for courses, or you do think that states and territories should each go their own way?
2: No, I think states and territories are elected by their community to represent the views of their community and make the laws that suit those people. And ultimately, we don't need the federal government coming in heavy-handed and trying to dictate to states and territories how they should be developing data centres or not and what energy mix they should be using. In the Territory, we have an incredibly unique situation where in less than 7 days' time, the Beetaloo Basin will be powering Territory homes and businesses. And there is enough gas in that reservation to power our entire nation for 200 years, plus support our allies and the region. And so we're in a very unique and special situation, which we want recognised by the federal government, because if data centres are to want to develop in the Territory, they should be utilising that enormous energy resource we have.
0: So have you spoken to the Prime Minister or any federal counterparts in the lead up to this meeting about that, and what have they said to you?
2: Today is the first real chance to ventilate these issues. My colleagues have been at different ministerial levels. I know the treasurers and the energy ministers have been discussing these, but we're very clear in our position as a Northern Territory. We do not want to be dictated to by Canberra. I can tell you, Tom, there's nothing Territorians hate more than a heavy-handed federal government, and I'll be here to stand our ground and make sure that Territorians are put first at National Cabinet today.
0: You mentioned the unique situation of the Northern Territory. Last year, when your government greenlit Beetaloo Energy to frack the Beetaloo Basin, the NT Deputy Chief Minister said that it would be a lifeline for the Territory and a way to, quote, keep the lights on. These data centres are very power hungry. So, I mean, thinking more broadly, in terms of data centres bringing on additional power, do you think that the NT can sustain very many data centres without compromising supply for households?
2: There is no question that the Territory can handle data centres and rapid investment as a result of the Beetaloo Basin. It will actually support and underpin economic growth that we are fighting.

0: desperately for opportunities for our people. That's the difference in the situation we're in. I don't think the everyday Australian quite understands what the Territory is about to unleash here. This is enough affordable, reliable energy for every Australian, plus our allies and the region. And so I completely appreciate, and particularly with the East Coast energy crisis, that there are concerns about data centres in southern states. But the Northern Territory has the answers to all of those problems. We can properly fuel, we can properly provide the energy in abundance to every Australian, to every data centre, to every ally that needs it. That's the scale of the resource we're sitting on, which is why we need a different approach for the Territory.
1: Turning now to Luke Gosling, the federal MP who was charged last month with assaulting the Northern Territory Administrator David Connolly. Mr. Gosling strenuously denies all of those charges, but he's now been charged with breaching his bail conditions. His spokesperson last night said that he had not been made aware of the circumstances of that breach. Do you have any visibility on what this is about?
0: No, look, these are matters for the member for Solomon, the police and the courts now. And ultimately, if all of these allegations are true, it clearly doesn't meet the expectation of our community, but, you know, it's a matter before the courts now, and that's where it needs to be resolved.
1: Should the Prime Minister stand him aside from his role as a special envoy?
0: Well, I think these are really important questions that everyday Australians are raising of the Prime Minister. There's an expectation of behaviour of elected members of Parliament, no matter what level you sit at. And I think Australians are making up their own mind about this one. And, of course, it's a matter for the Prime Minister to deal with his own team.
1: The government's view is that this is a legal process that'll play itself out. Mr. Gosling saying that he's innocent. His lawyer earlier this month as well has accused the NT police of, quote, politicising the matter. The NT Police Commissioner strongly pushed back on that. Has this been politicised?
0: We refute these ridiculous claims as well. Ultimately, charges have been laid. It's a matter for the police. It's a matter for the courts. And the justice system needs to run its course. Any deflection otherwise is entirely a matter for the member for Solomon. But we're getting on with the job of delivering for the Territory. And in the meantime, this creates a very unwelcome distraction and really sort of undermines credibility. But again, it's something for the Prime Minister that he needs to deal with, and we'll make sure the Territory is putting its best foot forward at every opportunity so that everyday Australians can understand that the Territory is here to serve, and we've got great opportunities for everyday Australians, just like solving the energy crisis.
1: Have you spoken to the NT Administrator David Connolly about this at all since the initial charges were laid?
0: No, I have not. As I've said, this is a matter between the police and the courts now, and it needs to be resolved that way through the justice system.
1: All right, you're listening to Radio National Breakfast. I'm Tom Crowley, and my guest is the Chief Minister for the Northern Territory, Leah Fenocchiaro. Moving on to the GST, there's been a lot of talk about Western Australia's GST share in the last week or so. Prime Minister Anthony Albanese has promised that the current GST arrangements will remain in place. Are they fair?
0: Look, for the Northern Territory, again, things are a little bit different. We rely very heavily on GST just to be able to keep the day-to-day operations moving. Our own source revenue base has traditionally been very small, which again is why the Beetaloo Basin represents such a huge economic opportunity for us to stand on our own two feet. But we'll be fighting for our fair share. There's no doubt about that. But ultimately, the Territory actually has a different proposition it needs to put forward to the federal government above and beyond the GST contribution we currently get.
1: Moving on to child protection laws, you overhauled them last month, weakening the Aboriginal and Torres Strait Islander child placement principle. The changes have been criticised by Aboriginal leaders, human rights organisations and the federal government. The Federal Minister for Indigenous Australians, Malindiri McCarthy, said it would, quote, intensify distrust and division between First Nations families and your government. Do you have the trust of First Nations families in the Territory over this matter?
0: First of all, Tom, I have to reject the premise of your question. What we've done is strengthen care and protection so that the safety of a child comes first. And I challenge any Australian sitting at home listening to this, what would you do when you are faced with a situation where a child is unsafe? Would you leave them just because that child is Aboriginal? It's not right. Every child, no matter what their background, what their religion, what their race, where they come from or where they live, should be supported to live their very, very best life. And that starts with being safe. So we make make no apologies for the care and protection reforms we have implemented, and we will continue to make sure that young Territorians get every opportunity in life to

0: deliver and be, you know, achieve their dreams and aspirations for the future.
1: The federal government does maintain, though, that this is out of step with the evidence. They're not happy with these laws. Social Services Minister Tanya Plibersek said that she was, quote, looking for opportunities to put pressure on for you to, quote, do the right thing. And Melindira McCarthy suggested that this could go to funding agreements. Have you felt any pressure from the federal government over funding or anything else relating to these laws?
0: Absolutely not. And again, I challenge the federal government. You know, they've got a big job to do. They should probably get on with that and leave the Northern Territory to deal with its own affairs. At the end of the day, anyone arguing with us that a child's safety shouldn't come first, well, I bring on that fight.
1: Leah Finocchiaro, thank you for speaking to Radio National Breakfast.
0: Take care, everyone.
1: Leah Finocchiaro is the Chief Minister of the Northern Territory. Plenty set up for this National Cabinet meeting today. Luke, sure to be a heated one. Back to you.
2: Thanks, Tom. There's plenty to look at today. Tom Crowley there. And Luke Sidham-Dundon here with you on Radio National Breakfast in the chair for Sally Sara. We're going to finish the hour just looking ahead because there is crucial data out today that could determine whether Australians face another interest rate hike. Joining me to discuss, business and economics correspondent Carrington Clark. Carrington, what are economists expecting from today's inflation numbers?
3: Yeah, look, this is the most crucial data probably that we get released regularly here in Australia because inflation is the biggest problem bedeviling the Australian economy. Economists believe that we will see headline inflation easing from 3.8% to 3.3%. Remember, the target is between 2 and 3%. That's what the RBA wants inflation running at here in Australia. So it'll still be above that. Importantly, the trimmed mean figure, this is the less volatile number, and the RBA kind of looks at that number to see what the trend is as opposed to some of the noise with some of these more volatile items. It's expecting to moderate to 3.5%, so still well above the target range. What we learnt yesterday from the minutes associated with the last meeting of the RBA is that there is a split among the board about what they need to do when it comes to interest rates to potentially deal with the inflationary pressures. Although the last decision was unanimous to keep rates on hold, there does seem to be a disagreement from some members about whether or not they need to potentially hike more if the data indicates that inflation isn't coming down quick enough. And that's why this data will be so crucial today. If it surprises to the upside, as they say, then I think that does build the case for the Reserve Bank to hike again. The next meeting isn't until the end of September, though. Most people don't believe that we will see, at this point at least, the data again could surprise us that we will see a hike then. But there's still about a 60% chance, according to money markets, of a rise by the end of the year. So we've already had three hikes this year. It is looking likely, unless this data starts to show that inflation is coming back under control, that the Reserve Bank may need to hike again. In saying that, they also do what's called jawboning, which is that they want people to believe that interest rates are going to stay higher for longer because they think that means people are going to be less likely to go out and spend money and put further fuel in that inflationary fire. So we always kind of have to look through some of the noise, but that's the state of affairs as it is.
2: A good primer for later today, Carrington. Looking overseas, the big story this morning, Canada firing back against America in the latest salvo in this trade war. What is the latest in all of that?
3: Yeah, this war doesn't seem to be, it's kind of like what's happening in Iran. There's no end in sight to this now trade war between Canada and the United States, and that's what Canada is calling it. They've outlined the retaliatory tariffs, the different rates from 15 to 50% on about 700 products. A lot of them do mirror the type of products that America is hitting from Canada moving into the United States. But they're also targeting some items that people think might be politically conscious. They know that the midterm elections are coming up. For example, they're targeting many seafood products. There's a very crucial Senate campaign at work in Maine with a Republican under real pressure there. Maybe Canada knows that if they can knock off some Republicans, that's going to put more pressure on Donald Trump. I think Mark Carney here is playing the longer game.
2: Carrington Clark, thank you.
3: Thank you.
2: Business and economics correspondent Carrington Clark. He'll be back later with more. And as always, you can actually catch more of him on ABC Business Daily. That's out every day on ABC Listen. Plenty more to come after 8 o'clock on Radio National Breakfast. We will be talking about the life, the legacy, the music of Dolly Parton, who's died at the age of 80. The country music legend leaving quite the legacy. Plenty of you texting in, and please keep texting in and letting us know what your reflections are today. 0418 226 576. Also, you can text in on ABC Listen. We want to hear what you're thinking about today. It's coming up to 8 o'clock, news time on Radio National Breakfast.
4: ABC News with Sue Fitzpatrick. The American singer-songwriter Dolly Parton has died at the age of 80. Sam Wilkinson takes a look at her career.
5: Jolene, Jolene, Jolene, Jolene.
6: Dolly Parton grew up with her 10 siblings and parents in a one-room shack in the Great Smoky Mountains. By the time she was 8, she was carting her guitar into local radio and TV stations in pursuit of her big break. After high school, she moved to Nashville, where she met her husband, Carl Dean. By the early 1970s, Dolly Parton was topping country charts with Jolene and I Will Always Love You. She transitioned to pop and reached number one with the theme song to the 1980 film 9 to 5, which she also starred in. Dolly Parton won 11 Grammy Awards and was inducted into the Country Music Hall of Fame and the Rock and Roll Hall of Fame. Jolene.
4: And the US president has announced flags will be at half-mast for a week in honour of the country music icon. Back home, Queensland police say they're investigating a shooting in Brisbane's north overnight. Emergency services were called to a residence on Centre Street in Aspley around 11 o'clock last night after reports of shots fired. A 24-year-old man was taken to a Brisbane hospital in a serious condition with a gunshot wound to his groin. Police data shows more than 1 in 10 people wandered in Queensland under expanded police powers identified as First Nations. Lottie Twyford reports.
7: Since July last year, the state's police have had permanent powers allowing them to search someone for a weapon without a warrant. Police say they've conducted more than 160,000 scans before 30 June this year, with 11% of people identifying as Indigenous. 40% of people did not record their Indigenous status. Legal advocates, including George Newhouse from the National Justice Project, say that's an overrepresentation when First Nations Queenslanders make up 4.6% of the population.
8: That's a significant disparity.
7: Police say their scanning operations are not based on demographic characteristics, but identified risks.
4: A man in his 30s has died after he was struck by a vehicle in Hervey Bay last night. Police say a car was travelling along Murphy Street at 6:20pm and struck the 31-year-old Point Vernon man. He sustained critical injuries and was declared dead at the scene. The occupants of the car, a 24-year-old male driver and a 24-year-old female passenger, both from Ely Waters, were not injured. Overseas, the trade battle between the United States and Canada is escalating, with Canada imposing tariffs on more than 700 American imports. America's editor John Lyons reports.
9: For decades, the two countries have been both close allies and major customers of each other's products, but that relationship is rapidly deteriorating. Days after President Donald Trump announced tariffs on an estimated $28 billion of Canadian imports, Canada has responded with what they say is a dollar-for-dollar retaliation. The two economies have long been heavily integrated, with the trade war expected to cause pain on both sides of the border. The US says Canada would not sign a new trade agreement, while Canada says the US was unreasonable in what it expected.
4: In Brisbane, river ferry services have stopped this morning until 9 as part of the latest round of industrial action by the Maritime Union. Union members walked off the job from 7am in a protected stoppage, with all Brisbane river services to also stop between 3 to 5pm. The union is in a pay dispute with the company that runs the CityCat and Cross River fleets. To sport, England captain Joe Root has voiced his frustration after fast bowler Brydon Carse was axed from the Test squad after being arrested in a nightclub. Carse is the third player to be reprimanded by England cricket across their summer. Root says he's had enough of the constant errors.
10: If I'm being brutally honest, I'm really hacked up. I'm really disappointed. After last week's performance, we're sat here and we're talking about something nothing related to it at all. It's not the isolated incident itself. I think it's the fact that we continually keep making stupid mistakes away from the game, and it's detracting from what we're doing on the field.
4: Queensland's weather scattered to widespread showers and rain in the southeast, isolated showers in districts north of Gladstone, the Maranoa and Warrego, and over northern Cape York Peninsula. Sunny elsewhere. Cairns, Townsville and Rockhampton 29, Mackay, Bundaberg, Mount Isa 27. In the southeast, a partly cloudy day today, Brisbane 26, Ipswich 27, the Gold Coast 26, the Sunshine Coast 24 and Toowoomba 21.

0: American singer and prolific country music artist Dolly Parton has died at the age of 80. From the United States to country New South Wales, you're going to hear about her far-reaching legacy and also the genius behind her songwriting.
1: I did get that name from a little girl that I was signing autographs for. I remember signing the name Jolene, and I said, that's a beautiful name. I'm going to write a song about that. So I just kept thinking, Jolene, Jolene. And that's how that rhythm, like Jolene, Jolene. I didn't want to forget it till I got back to the bus. So I was going, Jolene, Jolene, Jolene, Jolene, Jolene, Jolene, Jolene, Jolene. And all of a sudden it just became Jolene, Jolene, Jolene, Jolene. And I thought, well, there she goes right there.

0: one of thousands of incredible songs that Dolly Parton has written across an incredible career, decades, seven decades of her life that she was writing music for the world to listen to. Plenty of you have been texting in with the songs that have made you sing and dance. Danielle on the text line says, Jolene is her opening karaoke song. The lyrics are incredible, fun to sing, and best of all, everyone really jumps up to sing it. Dolly fans crossed generations. They certainly did, didn't they? You can keep sharing your thoughts on her life, the music that you'll be listening to right across the day. The text line 0418 226 576. You can also get in touch via ABC Listen. Well, plenty of people will be impacted and thinking about what has happened this morning. One of them is Jonathan Bernstein, a senior research editor and writer at Rolling Stone. He wrote an obituary for Dolly Parton. He joins me now from New York. Jonathan, welcome to Radio National Breakfast.
1: Thanks so much for having me.
0: Donald Trump has actually called for flags to be flown at half-mast in Dolly Parton's memory. What is the mood like in the States right now?
1: Well, I can only say the mood at Rolling Stone, where I work over the past few hours, has been one of chaos and mourning. I haven't left my desk since the news broke. But yeah, I think everybody in the country, Dolly Parton, you know, to lose her is to lose a piece of America and a piece of the story America tells about itself. So I think that collectively and nationally and culturally, the country is indeed in a sort of state mourning at the moment.
0: What did it feel like to write that obituary, to pour back through what has been such an incredible life?
1: Yeah, well, I need to first credit my co-writer of the obituary, Stephen Betts, who actually wrote the first draft and a big chunk of it. I kind of went and souped it up and added a lot more, because to your point, Dolly lived such a deep life and a rich life and had such an illustrious career up until, you know, this year, up until her death, that, you know, when we write obituaries early at Rolling Stone, which we, of course, do like any news organization, we found ourselves having to continually update it, because Dolly, her influence and her culture on just American music and American life, even in the last decade, had continued to find new ways to sort of insert itself into culture. So it was a profound and almost impossible task.
0: I guess there you're referencing that podcast, Dolly Parton's America, which, you know, really revealed, I guess, another side of the whole story, right?
1: The podcast, you know, the only time I got to see Dolly perform was at the Newport Folk Festival in 2019, when she sort of performed with a younger generation of artists like Brandi Carlile and the High Women. That's just one tiny example of the sort of countless and continual intergenerational influence that she had on so many different artists from so many different genres.
0: Talk to me more about that, because you're right. There's country artists, pop artists, artists in every genre. You've got Miley Cyrus, more recent artists as well. I mean, do you have a sense of the tributes and the impacts that people are talking about today?
1: Yeah, I mean, to measure her impact sort of musically, it's almost impossible to do. It's, you know, Dolly's music touched on pop music, on bluegrass music, on, of course, country music, on

0: And you know, she was actually, it was a surprise. No one knew that Dolly would be performing. And about a few hours before, everybody sort of in the backstage area noticed a ton of sort of like black limousines and men dressed up with, you know, like black suits and stuff. And we're all wondering, what the heck is going on? This isn't your typical special guest sort of setup. And Dolly took the stage with basically an all-woman set and sort of group of artists, all of whom she had influenced from, you know, Maggie Rogers to Linda Perry to Brandi Carlile to Maren Morris. And she sang about four or five songs. She did a duet with Brandi Carlile on I Will Always Love You that is stands today as one of the most unforgettable live music and maybe just life experiences of my life. Hearing her sing that song, I was probably 20 feet away. It was unbelievable.
1: So a surprise for all of you, but planned, right? She'd planned to be there
0: She
1: on
0: had definitely
1: stage.
0: planned to be there. She just had,
1: Wow.
0: yeah, it hadn't been announced, and it was kind of a, yeah, it was a really powerful moment that I think showed the type of torch bearing, sort of torch passing rather, moment that she had had on roots in country music, and it was also a moment for generations of fans and artists to pay tribute to her while she was still alive. And I'm so glad that I got to witness just one of countless moments that, you know, of celebrating Dolly's life while she was still alive in the past decade.
1: As loud as a lot of the acclaim was for her, and I'm sure, I guess the tears will be today with her passing. A lot of what she did in a quite an understated way. You know, she moved around the world, helping people, helping other artists, influencing people, getting up on stage unannounced. She really, you know, did so much without making a huge deal about it.
0: Yeah, I think that's right. I think she was very quiet about her worldview in her own way. You know, she was obviously both everywhere and kind of nowhere as a cultural figure, but she sort of just let her actions and her kindness and her empathy, both in her public life and in her music, sort of speak for itself, I think, to your point. And she rarely, if ever, made any sort of loud proclamations or did, you know, she did the opposite of ever trying to force her worldview on anyone else, probably for business purposes as well as personal and moral ones. But yeah, she really went about her celebrity in a deeply graceful way, which is saying something given the nature of her global celebrity.
1: Jonathan Bernstein, what's the song that you're going to be playing later today to remember her?
0: For me, it's a little duet. It's a song from the 70s called Do I Ever Cross Your Mind? It's one of hundreds of Dolly songs that she wrote that we don't know as well as the Jolene's and the I Will Always Love You, but it's a testament to her absolute genius as a songwriter.
1: Jonathan, thank you so much for sharing that with us.
0: Hey, thank you so much for having me to talk about Dolly.
1: Jonathan Bernstein there, a senior research editor and writer at Rolling Stone, reflecting on the legacy of Dolly Parton. He's shared the song he'll be playing. Let us know what you'll be playing today in memory of Dolly Parton. 0418, that is not the number, is it? 0418-226-576, also on ABC Listen. It's coming up to 14 past 8 on Radio National Breakfast.
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3: 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It's called Cauldron, The Making of the Modern Middle East. And I'll be talking to him for an hour about this remarkable, colourful, challenging history.
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1: Luke Sidham Dundon with you on Radio National Breakfast this morning in the chair for Sally Sarah. Well, we have been talking about this for quite some time. State and territory leaders calling on the Prime Minister to scrap GST funding arrangements that favour Western Australia. That is despite Prime Minister Anthony Albanese ruling out any changes. The GST debate has really ignited after an interim report from the Productivity Commission called the current system a costly mistake, drawing a barrage of criticism from both sides of politics, led by West Australian Premier Roger Cook. Economist Dr. Angela Jackson is a familiar voice on Radio National. She is a commissioner at the Productivity Commission. She co-authored this GST distribution reforms interim report. Dr. Angela Jackson, welcome back to Radio National Breakfast.
4: Oh, look, thank you very much for having me this morning, Luke.
1: So remind us, what exactly was the Productivity Commission tasked to do in preparing this report?
4: Yeah, so it's a good question, Luke. We were tasked through the 2018 legislation, which introduced the reforms, to undertake a review of those reforms by the end of this year to look at whether or not they were meeting their intent, whether or not they were working efficiently or effectively.

0: Now, these reforms fundamentally changed the way in which the Commonwealth Government distributes GST revenue to the states and territories, introduced a floor in those arrangements to guarantee that all states would receive at least 0.75 relativity compared to other states, introduced a standard state benchmark so that no state could fall below the share received by the fiscally stronger of New South Wales or Victoria, and also topped up the pool of GST distributed to the states to ensure, or to try to ensure, didn't quite succeed, that no state would be worse off as a result of these reforms. Now, we found that, in fact, the only state that is better off from these reforms has been Western Australia, to the tune of around $23 billion in the first 6 years of operation, and that other states would have, in fact, been worse off had it not been for the No Worse Off guarantee, which is currently costing the Commonwealth Government and Commonwealth Government taxpayers around $6 to $7 billion a year.
1: So that is why you've described this as such a costly mistake in your report. In the process of writing this report, you did talk to state treasurers, about what was happening. But I wonder if you heard reactions like this, because here's what the WA Premier Roger Cook said about your interim recommendations last month.
2: It's a sign that these East Coast clowns simply do not understand Western Australia. The changes they have proposed will rip up to $6 billion out of the Western Australian economy.
1: Dr. Angela Jackson, what do you make of those comments? Were they helpful?
0: Look, I think, and we really do want to draw a distinction here. We are used to public debate. In fact, we welcome it at the Productivity Commission. It's why we have interim reports. It's to draw comments and reflections on our work and criticism of our work. It makes our work stronger. And we are aiming, of course, to inform public policy debate, which can often get heated. Our view is that a line was crossed in terms of the nature of those comments from the Western Australian Premier last month. You didn't run those comments, but he also called the report deceitful.
1: You communicated that to him, to his office?
0: We will be today meeting with the Western Australian Treasurer, who's coming to meet with us in Melbourne, and we will be conveying that message quite clearly. We welcome debate and we welcome criticism of our work and our report more broadly, because it makes our work stronger, and that's the process that we will be going through. But to undermine and, I guess, attack our integrity, I think, is an additional bridge too far, and I think something that more broadly we are seeing in public debate internationally, and we want to call this out as being unacceptable, as a result. But that said, when doing that, we welcome ongoing dialogue with Western Australia. I'd also just like to say the report itself deals extensively with a number of the issues that Western Australia raises in its submission and has raised historically with the system of horizontal fiscal equalisation, or the GST distribution system, particularly around the way in which mining revenue is treated under the current system. And in fact, our primary recommendation is that in returning to the pre-2018 system, we directly address those issues. I guess our main finding really is that in trying to address those issues with the 2018 reforms, we have gone too far and, in fact, haven't really addressed the core issues in terms of the way in which mining is treated in the system. So, I sort of indicate that I think we really have listened and understood what Western Australia has been saying, and that is reflected very much throughout our report.
1: So you say that the West Australian Premier's response has crossed the line. Have you communicated that to the federal government?
0: Look, I'm not going to go into sort of discussions that we have or not. I mean, the other things that obviously have occurred this week also include that we have felt the need to clarify is that the Prime Minister has made comments in Western Australia around, the government's intent or otherwise with respect to the recommendations in the report. We would say that that's disappointing at this point in the process. And the main reason for that is, we do now go out and consult on our interim recommendations. We'll take further evidence. We'll take submissions. That's a very important part of our process. We often refine our recommendations. We may well change our recommendations in some instances, depending on the feedback we receive. It's important for us to indicate that that process will not be influenced by the Prime Minister's comments, that we are above politics.

0: And that's a very important position that we hold within the public policy landscape in Australia. So that is, you know, effectively why we've been out this week just indicating, look, we are independent. Yes, the PM, of course, is always free to say what he will. There's no issue with that, but that won't impact our processes. He did also, of course, call us economic rationalists this week. I would say that, yes, we are economists. I've, you know, hold a PhD in economics, as does my colleague, Dr. Alex Robson, who's also worked on this report. We are rational most days of the week anyway, maybe not Monday mornings, but most days of the week. So we are definitely economic rationalists. No, you know, wear that with a badge of honour. Younger colleagues at the PC, when we were discussing this yesterday, had to ask for sort of some clarification on what the term meant. So I think for those of us born after the year 2000 listening today, it very much harked back to the sort of 1990s sort of economic debate, a bit of a retro term. But look, the extent to which economic rationalism returns in Australia, I think, would be welcomed by most people at the Commission.
1: Good to point out. But you are saying there that you are disappointed with the Prime Minister's response to this interim report. Luke Sinham-Dundon with you on Radio National Breakfast in the chair for Sally Sarah this morning. You are hearing from the Productivity Commissioner, Dr. Angela Jackson. This is something we've been talking about on the program for quite some time. Yesterday, Sally Sarah spoke with the West Australian MP and Resources Minister, Madeleine King. Here's what she had to say.
2: I don't actually quite agree that it has gone through it as methodically as it might have. When you look through the report, you'll notice there's zero reference to suggestions made by the WA government, and this is the government representing the population that will be the most widely affected by any changes.
1: Resources Minister Madeleine King on Radio National Breakfast yesterday. Firstly, have you been methodical in your approach?
0: So I think one thing I will say is, and this maybe does, you know, go from where we have been in the past as an organisation, we are trying to make our reports more readable. Now, you will remember there was a time when the Productivity Commission produced 300-400-page reports and perhaps went through each submission in great detail from lots of different angles. We have taken a new approach where we try and make our reports more readable and more accessible for the broader Australian public. That doesn't mean that the work hasn't gone on. And in fact, if you read the report, I think you will find that we do address most of the major issues that Western Australia raised in their submission. Every issue that has been raised across the states and territories, we haven't explored. That is true. We've had issues raised, for example, from the ACT about the way in which population is measured in the assessments. There are detailed sort of criticisms of the current system, which really do go beyond the scope of our review. But in terms of the primary focus of our review, which is around the distribution of GST, the extent to which it is achieving its primary objective, which is equity between the states, so that the states are in a similar fiscal position to deliver services to their states. The extent to which it's delivering that objective without having a costly impact on efficiency, on the volatility of the system and on fiscal sustainability, we have very clearly gone through the issues raised by the states in their submissions.
1: Dr. Angela Jackson, big month. Thank you for coming on.
0: Yeah, thank you very much.
1: Dr. Angela Jackson there, a commissioner at the Productivity Commission. It's 24 past 8 on Radio National Breakfast. Well, we've got to turn to the world of sport with Warwick Hadfield. Warwick, morning.
3: Good morning to you, Luke.
1: In the football world, it is really becoming harder and harder for Gianni Infantino to be re-elected as president of FIFA, isn't it?
3: Well, yes, Luke, it had gone quiet for a while, but the past few days a powerful coalition has emerged against the president after his, infamous, I guess, abandoned attempt to sell a stake in future World Cup revenues to private investors. All six Nordic nations have joined Norway in condemning his leadership. We'd call that trolling, I guess, from the Norwegians, so they love that. And that's been followed by a group of legendary players, including England's Lucy Bronze, and most recently, and perhaps the most powerful voice, is that of the UEFA president, Alexander Schäferhorn, who says Infantino has two choices, go quietly or face a challenge at next year's election. Now, Schäferhorn from Slovenia says he won't be that challenger. He says by not being a challenger, it adds weight to his criticism of Infantino, but mark his words, there will be a candidate, probably from Europe, before nominations close on November the 18th. There is some support for Infantino out of Africa. The legendary player Samuel Eto'o, who's now the head of the Cameroon Football Federation, he believes the president didn't do anything wrong attempting to sell off part of the game. Infantino has been very clever in promising African nations plenty of money.

0: in last times. That's been part of his rump for a while, but that's still there by the look of it. But as ever, interesting times at FIFA, Luke.
1: There always is, Warwick. Briefly, in rugby league, the NRL has made special provisions to allow Jai Arrow to reach 100 games for South Sydney.
0: Look, Luke, thankfully there are times when sport can rise above the petty and the pawdry day-to-day stuff, and this will be one of them. The NRL will allow Arrow, who has been diagnosed with motor neuron disease, to run onto the field in two more games, the two more games he needs to reach 100. To achieve that, South Sydney will be able to select an extra player who, within seconds of the starting whistle, will replace Arrow, who will then sit out the game in his playing gear on the bench. And there'll be another emotional farewell at Brisbane, but sadly not on the field. Adam Reynolds has been declared unfit for another for either of the Broncos' last two games, so he'll go around in the back of a ute instead of a farewell appearance, Luke.
1: Not exactly what you'd want, Warwick. Thank you so much for that. Warwick Hatfield with sport this morning. It is 26 past 8 on Radio National Breakfast. Well, just over a week ago, disability advocate Shane Hyhorick was asked to leave a Virgin flight over an issue storing his portable wheelchair motor. Here is part of the video that he uploaded about the incident.
2: I flew four flights in the last week. I've had absolutely no issues with Virgin Australia.
3: And they've done the wrong thing then, just to accommodate you.
2: So I'll repeat myself again. I can't fit anything here. There's a bollard here and my service dog is taking up all this seat.
1: Virgin Australia has since apologised for that, but this really highlights some of the very challenges that Shane has spent years fighting. Before 2007, he had no idea what someone living with a disability might face in their lifetime until he had a catastrophic accident that left him with spinal injuries. It made him rethink life, and in the years since, he's gone on to become an advocate. He's built a business as well as a charity aimed at improving access to his beloved beaches. Shane Hyhorick is the founder of charity Accessible Beaches, as well as disability equipment provider Push Mobility. Welcome to Radio National Breakfast.
4: Thank you so much.
1: It's really great to have you on Changing Australia today. I just want to run through what was happening on that flight and fill in the gaps for me, because what you've gone through seems to be so emblematic of what a lot of wheelchair users go through. You're on this flight, third or fourth flight that you caught this week with Virgin. You're in the third row that they've allocated you to sit in, where your service dog is allowed to sit next to you. You're unable to fit this wheelchair motor in the space in front of the seat, and the staff incorrectly assess that item as a kind of as a battery type item that has to be stored next to you instead of the mobility aid that it is. So tell me about that moment, and then what happens when they ask you to disembark?
4: Yeah, wow. Look, I mean, as a wheelchair user, I travel a lot, so I go on a lot of planes, but this travel experience was certainly a little bit different. And here I am, I'm on the plane and I'm already on my seat. And then all of a sudden, one of the flight attendants come up to me and said to me that my power assist needs to go by my feet. And that's never happened before. And I explained to them that it always goes in the overhead. They could see that in front of me, where I'm sitting in row three, there isn't any room anyway for the power assist to go. And then there was a lot of back and forth. And over about a 20-minute period, this just kept escalating and escalating. And to the point where instead of finding a solution, they simply said, well, we're going to have to kick you off the plane. And unfortunately, that's what ended up happening. And it was a really awful experience. And for me, it was a tipping point. After flying for many years with disability and experiencing everything and a lot of terrible experiences over the last 20 years, this was the one that, yeah, put me over the edge, and I really needed to share it with the world and hopefully use my experience to bring about change.
1: The company has apologized and you've actually been meeting with them. Tell me how those conversations have been going.
4: Yeah, I've had a few discussions in just a recent meeting. And look, I'm really hopeful that the airline will take this seriously and use this as an opportunity to improve the way that people with disabilities are treated when flying. And I'm really glad that the airline has admitted that they got it wrong. And a mobility device like a smart drive is allowed to go in an overhead compartment, and it doesn't need to go in a bag because it's protected by its own casing. And it's great that the first step, you know, sometimes airlines don't admit when they got it wrong, and in this instance they certainly have, which is good. And I'm really hopeful that I will potentially have some news to share potentially next week. But look, I mean, it's great to see airlines starting to take this seriously. And it's not the first time things like this has happened. People with disabilities are terrified to fly because of challenges that we face every day. And we need to change that story. We need to change that narrative.
1: Can we go back almost 20 years now? Can you talk to me about, you know, what life was like before 2007, before this serious pool accident that you had?
4: Growing up, I was always very active and spent a lot of time on the beach. Actually, I used to be a surf lifesaver at Grange and Henley Beach and very active. And disability was something that I didn't have any interaction with or know much about. And, yeah, I used to also DJ and work in clubs and was very, very active. So it was interesting because I had no idea about what challenges were faced by people with disabilities. And I think that's really quite interesting because so many people in the world and in Australia don't quite understand sometimes what people with disabilities face every day. And I was one of them. And it's not until you have a family member or your own lived experience or a friend with a disability that you realise some of those challenges that people with disabilities face every day.
1: And how did that make you reevaluate, you know, how you were living your life, and how did you actually lean into that? Because, you know, I believe you were reading books around it, around self-improvement, right?
4: Yeah, it was actually really interesting. Before I had my accident, I was reading a book and it talks about mindset and explains how the brain works and subconscious and conscious. And one powerful tool that I really took in is about what goes through your thought process and how powerful your thoughts can be. And it was really interesting because I was reading this book and then, you know, a week later, here I am in a hospital bed after breaking my neck and just came out of a coma. And I remember after I came out of the coma, I was just so happy to be alive because I remember drowning and I remember the fight to stay alive, and I'm laying in the hospital bed and I knew my body was broken, but I was just so happy to be alive. And at that point, I realized, you know, there is so much negative stuff that's going on right now, but if I try to find a way to think about positive stuff and think about things that I can do rather than things that I can't do, then that will hopefully set me up to be able to manage this disability as best as possible.
1: Flicks at Dunedin with you in the chair for Sally Sara on Radio National Breakfast. You're listening to Changing Australia today. My guest is disability advocate Shane High-Horrock. The positive things that I guess you were able to turn your mind to, one of them clearly was the beach. Tell me about the challenge, though. If you're in a wheelchair or you've got other mobility issues, what's the reality of actually getting there and being there? Because it starts well before you get to the sand, right?
4: Yeah, well, it was interesting because after my accident, I started doing a stock take, and very quickly you start thinking about things you can and can't do, and the things that you can't do, you simply then put out of your mind so you don't, because when you think about things that you can't do on an ongoing basis, that's what makes people feel depressed and upset. And one of those things I just put out of my mind was going to the beach. I just assumed that was something that people with disabilities could no longer do. And a few years later, I was just on social media and on Facebook, and this was around 2014, and I saw a photo of a beach mat and a wheelchair icon on it. And all of a sudden I was like, wow, what is this magical tool? It looks like there is a product or an item out there that can make beaches accessible for people with disabilities. And at that point, I was amazed. And I ended up doing a significant amount of research, and I looked up every single beach product that existed in the world, and found a really amazing product in France, and which looked to me like the best beach product in the world. And, you know, within 12 months, we had that product in Australia, and we were rolling it out on beaches all around the country for trials and giving people the opportunity to test out the beach for the very first time.
1: And you did that. You've got your charitable organisation, Accessible Beaches, but then you've also built this business, Push Mobility, as well, you know, making beaches more accessible with this mat and other things that you talked about. Talk to me about those two businesses. Also, is there a conflict there?
4: Well, the way it started is that I first started doing research and found some amazing products. And so we started bringing them into the country and we started providing them to beaches around Australia. But shortly after doing that, I realised there was a problem. I realised rolling out a beach mat or providing a beach wheelchair to a council or surf club alone does not make a beach accessible. There is so much more work that needs to happen for a beach to be accessible. For example, there needs to be car parking, bathrooms, shade, footpaths, and the list goes on. And I realised that Australia, well, it needs to do a lot of work to be able to make not just the beach, but the environment around it accessible and change the way that we look at inclusion on our coastline. So shortly after, I set up a charity called Accessible Beaches Australia, which is to advocate to help make beaches accessible around the country and to work with local councils and surf clubs, but also to set up a website to provide information on what beaches around Australia are accessible. And since setting that up, Australia has now achieved around 100 accessible beaches in different forms. And it's pretty exciting because, I mean, well, there are a lot of beaches. There's 16,000 beaches in Australia and over 350 of them are accessible. So it's great to see 100 beaches become accessible, but it'd be fantastic to see many more become accessible in the future.
1: 16,000. Shane, have you got a favourite?
4: Look, one of my favourites is Henley Beach, and that's in South Australia. And for me, that was really significant because shortly after setting up Accessible Beaches, we helped run a beach access day at Henley Beach. And it was such a emotional and such a powerful day seeing hundreds of people with disabilities come down to the beach and test out beach accessibility. And the joy was, yeah, it was really, really powerful. And then the council saw the benefit. And next thing I know it is that they've made beach accessibility permanent and they've invested in a changing places bathroom and a storage lockup for beach wheelchairs. And now during summer, people can go down whenever they like and enjoy the beach. And that's what it's about. So to see an event turn into something that people with disabilities can enjoy all day in summer whenever they want is, yeah, it's a really, really rewarding result.
1: Shane High-Horrock, it has been an absolute pleasure talking with you on Changing Australia this morning. Thank you.
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1: Shane High-Horrock there, a disability advocate, the founder of Accessible Beaches. We will be following closely conversations that Shane is having with Virgin about, you know, what is happening on airlines and with people with disabilities and mobility issues. It is around nearly 20 to 9 on Radio National Breakfast. Luke Sidham-Dundon with you in the chair for Sally Sara on Radio National Breakfast. A big day of politics. Political correspondent Tom Crowley is back. Tom, National Cabinet, this showdown is brewing. Is there any chance of consensus on data centres?
5: Big morning in general, Luke. I'm losing track of time as well. Look, it doesn't really seem like there's going to be all that much. Leah Fenocchiaro, the Northern Territory Chief Minister, was pretty firm in her corner this morning, as was Tim Ayres, the Industry Minister. And I don't necessarily think the gap's going to be bridged. The federal government thinks it doesn't matter because it's got its legislation. And I think in the background as well, they sort of think that this is a little bit of a storm in a teacup, that the Queensland and Northern Territory governments have their own sort of reasons for positioning ideologically on this issue. But when it comes to actual data centre applications, they're pretty confident that the AI companies themselves will play ball and that also they might help to get over the line some renewable applications that are stalled, because they'll come in and they'll say, well, we guarantee that we're going to use a certain amount of the demand. So that's why they're so optimistic about this. They would like to get some sort of broad national agreement on this, but if they don't get it from a couple of holdouts, I'm not sure that'll trouble them all that much.
1: We heard from Dr. Angela Jackson a short time ago, one of the authors of the Productivity Commission's interim report on the WA GST deal. What did you make of what she had to say?
5: Oh, it was worth going back to that interview earlier in the hour. You can get it on ABC Listen from Angela Jackson, who, like her co-author Alex Robson, saying, look, the Productivity Commission welcomes robust debate. Have a go at us if you like. But that some of the personal insults, and I think particularly some umbrage taken at the suggestion that the staff and the researchers who worked on this report might be called clowns from the Western Australian Premier, I think that's the line that really rankles. The stuff about economic rationalists, you know, I mean, the Prime Minister's not the first person to have called the Productivity Commission boffins that, and he won't be the last, so maybe that doesn't matter quite so much. But I thought it was notable that Treasurer Jim Chalmers this morning in the Financial Review did make comments just defending the Productivity Commission generally and their staff. So that's an interesting one there. I think this, you know, it does get pretty colourful. That was the word Tim Ayres used, you know, over in Western Australia on this issue. But whether that's colourful, whether you should stray into calling public servants, that, well, that's what we're debating.
1: We've got to finish with Dolly Parton. People have been texting in with the songs that they'll be listening to. Plenty of you are going to be listening to Jolene. 0418226576. Let us know what you'll be listening to across the day. The Prime Minister, he had his own brush with Dolly Parton a few years back.
5: He did, and can I say that one of your guests earlier stole my favourite song, which I was going to hold you hostage in this cross and play it for you, Luke. I won't do that, but do I ever cross your mind her cover with Chet Atkins, the great legendary guitarist Chet Atkins? Oh, it's just fantastic. So go and listen to it. It is a little bit maybe of a deep cut, or at least for those of us of our generation. It's fantastic, but I digress. The Prime Minister, back when he was the Transport Minister, he intervened on the question of Dolly Parton's bus, which, as it turns out, basically sort of like a bus home for her when she's on tour. She doesn't like flying. It was too big to drive on New South Wales roads. And the then Transport Minister said, well, that's ridiculous. Dolly should be allowed to go through. And it was on stage that Dolly said a very personal thank you. Here it is.
6: I have some people I want to thank. You thought these were boobs. This is paper wads. I wanted to also especially thank Anthony Albanese. Is that how you say his name? Yeah. The Minister of Transportation. He was so good to make sure that we got my buses here. I hear there was quite a bit of press about that. So I don't know if he's here today. If he is, if he'll come up here, I'll smear lip gloss all over him.
5: So that's a little bit of history there for you, some niche Australian history. Look up the bus if you haven't. It's a really, really, really big bus. So the Prime Minister's little part of Dolly Parton's history.
1: The accent almost as prolific as the music itself. Tom Crowley, thank you. Tom Crowley there with The Day in Politics. It is 18 to 9 on Radio National Breakfast.
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1: Plenty to listen to on Radio National. Right now, you're hearing from me, Luke Sidham-Dundon, in the chair for Sally Sarah this morning. Well, the price of oil has fallen after reports of a potential breakthrough in discussions between Iran and Oman about resuming shipping through the Strait of Hormuz. Carrington Clark, our business and economics correspondent, is here. Carrington, does this feel like another case of deja vu? Really, what has caused the move this time?
9: Yeah, it does. But perhaps this time will be different, but we've been saying that for many months now. So what markets are excited about, and the reason we've seen Brent crude fall by 6% down below $87 a barrel, is because the Iranian foreign minister met with his Omanian counterpart. They say they are discussing a so-called interim framework, which would resume shipping through the Strait of Hormuz, and that would allow the establishment of a temporary joint maritime corridor and a project to try and clear some of the mines to once again restore safe navigation through the area. Now, not to throw cold water on this, I think there would be great concern on the American side for about any agreement between Iran and Oman that basically cements in Iranian control, decision-making power over the Strait of Hormuz. And there is that live question about whether or not Iran will try to impose some sort of fee structure on passage through that strait, whether or not that's a straight tariff or whether or not that's some sort of a fee associated with navigation advice remains to be seen. But it does seem to have been enough to restore some positivity in the market. But I would also point out, even at $87 a barrel, that's well above the around $70 a barrel, the price of Brent crude before the beginning of these hostilities. So some welcome news, but let's see if it bounces back, if there's any move back by the Americans.
1: Feels like we were talking about this yesterday, or, you know, it's been a long morning for you, Carrington. Canada has provided more detail about how it's taking the fight up to Washington. What are the new details?
9: Yeah, so this war doesn't seem to be going cold at all, and it is Canada calling this a trade war with the United States. So they have announced more details about their retaliatory tariffs, different rates for different products between 15 and 50% on American steel and aluminium to 50%. But they also seem to be quite politically conscious, targeting some products that might be causing some grief in battleground states like Maine. Remember, the midterm elections are coming up for the US, and that is crucially important for Donald Trump, even if he himself is not up for re-election. It could

0: determine whether or not the Democrats take control of Congress.
1: Carrington Clark, thank you.
0: Thank you.
1: Business and economics correspondent Carrington Clark. As always, you can get more of him on ABC Business Daily, which you can find on ABC Listen. It is 9:15 on Radio National Breakfast. Well, you've got to stick around after 9 on Radio National because it is Life Matters, and Tegan Taylor will be looking at the important but I think maybe underrated role of aunties and uncles.
2: Absolutely. Are you an uncle yourself, Luke?
1: I'm not, but I've got some fantastic ones.
2: Excellent. Well, we're talking today about being an excellent adult who's not a parent in the lives of kids you love, what it's like to see these little people of yours grow up, watch your siblings grow into themselves as parents too, without maybe necessarily wanting to be a parent yourself. So I'd really love to hear from folks about their nieces and nephews, what they mean to you, and what you hope you mean to them. I'm going to be taking calls after 9 a.m. I'm also going to look at part of the legacy of a very famous aunt, Dolly Parton. One of her many nephews was the one to announce the news of her death a few hours ago. As you've been telling folks this morning, Luke, well, part of her legacy was her Imagination Library, which provided books to kids all over the world, including here in Australia. You're going to hear from the CEO of the company that runs Dolly Parton's Imagination Library in Australia.
1: Plenty to listen to on Life Matters. I'm glad you're talking about Dolly Parton as well, because it has consumed our morning, Tegan. Everyone has been texting in, and the song that people really say they're going to be listening to is Jolene. Is there a song you're going to be listening to later today?
2: I've had 9 to 5 in my head since I heard about it. I don't know what that says about my work ethic, but deep, deep love for Dolly over here too.
1: Yeah, in breakfast land, we kind of mix it up. It's more 5 to 9 for us, but I'm glad more ideas for you to listen to across the day after you listen to Life Matters on 9 a.m. on Radio National. Thanks, Tegan.
2: Thanks, Luke.
1: Of course, it has been a really touching morning hearing some of the tributes that you've been texting in and talking about with Dolly Parton. More people saying they're talking about Jolene. They'll be playing Jolene across the morning. This, of course, following the death of the prolific singer and songwriter Dolly Parton. She's died at the age of 80. Earlier we heard from Nashville, as well as the Rolling Stones magazine. All of those interviews will be online on ABC Listen. But we've been wanting to take a closer look at her songs, the writing, the genius behind a lot of her music. Many of her great hits were composed in a single day, if you can believe that. Lyrics written often on a scrap of paper with a guitar at the ready. My next guest is now going to reverse engineer some of her iconic music. We have looped in Joe Bennett. He's a forensic musicologist based at Boston's Berklee College of Music. Joe Bennett, thank you for joining us on Radio National Breakfast.
3: Hi there, Luke. Good to be here on what is a very sad occasion for music lovers everywhere.
1: Yeah, how has today been for you?
3: Well, yeah, I mean, the only upside of this very sad news is, you know, we've been listening to a lot of great music. So, you know, it's been kind of bittersweet to spend some time, you know, revisiting Dolly's extraordinary catalogue in the light of the news.
1: When you say we, have you been playing it with other people, or have you got your headphones on today?
3: Well, funnily enough, you just caught me today. I mean, when I first heard the news, of course, yes, I did listen to some of my own favourite tracks. But actually, shortly after our call here, I'm back to my regular BBC show that goes out in the UK called Midnight Musicology, and we've just decided to take the decision to devote the entire show to Dolly's catalogue. You know, there's certainly enough of it.
1: And it's music, certainly, that you can listen on the radio intimately when you're in the car, put your headphones on as well, but also music that you want to play with people around. Her music was intimate and also, you know, really could be listened to by groups as well, right?
3: Yeah, and you know, that's the way with country music. You know, it is the folk music of the southern part of the USA mainly, and you know, that's very much Dolly's sort of background. She's the real deal, an authentic country artist who, you know, wanted to tell her own stories, and you know, she never sort of left that behind. That song she was playing songs like Tennessee Mountain Home for right throughout her career after she wrote it.
1: Well, talk to us more about some of those techniques with crafting this beautiful country music. What techniques have you picked up in her compositions?
3: Yeah, so I think the way I would describe it is one of the techniques that comes through in so many of her songs, what I would call autobiography without sentimentality. So she tells these very authentic stories of poverty, family, leaving home, kind of working class country stories. She frequently deals with themes of ambition and class. So one of her earliest hits, Coat of Many Colours, that a lot of people will know, is this this really sad story that the child proudly wears the coat that her mother has sewn from rags because they're so poor. And of course, she is mocked at school, but she reflects later that the love that was stitched into the coat is what makes it what it is. So, you know, it was actually nice to have an opportunity to revisit that. Here's a little bit of Coat of Many Colours. Let me just fade it up.

0: It's a lovely story, wow, told from the point of view of the child. And that was, so what we heard there was verse one and verse two. It's she's a master of the sort of folkier end of the country form, that song has three verses before we get to the first chorus, which is not a conventional pop format because it's folk storytelling. You need the narrative. Not that Dolly couldn't write a pop banger, you know, a lot of people have been playing 9 to 5, which is absolutely, you know, verse, chorus, all the way. But with these, I'm very fond of the sort of country storytelling, authentic, Tennessee background that she has as a songwriter. And she kept doing that throughout her career alongside the sort of crossover pop hits.
1: Joe Bennett, I'm so glad that you played that for us because you're right, people will be playing Jolene, 9 to 5, other songs that are more, I guess, classed in the pop category. She was so easily able to transcend genres, wasn't she?
0: Yeah, absolutely. And, you know, because those songs, you know, rightly get a massive rotation because they're wonderful songs and, you know, they're played all over the world. I think some of the more subtle things in her catalogue, maybe less hooky, less immediate, but no less well-crafted as songs, just don't get the numbers. I was looking them up on streaming services today. Here's one that I'm really fond of, which is a simple simile song. This is a song called Love Is Like a Butterfly. And just listen to the way she just tells it's not even a story, it's just a reflection on love. And then you hear this lovely little chromatic piano lick that to me sounds like whatever a butterfly sounds like flying.

0: It happens when you kiss. So I'm really fond of that song too. You know, it's just this delicate rumination on love and how it makes our protagonist feel. So she could do all of those things. You know, she could do the dark storytelling. I was listening to Mountain Angel, which is a dark Appalachian story of love and betrayal and loss and madness. And then we have, you know, Coat of Many Colors as a tale of childhood. So she kind of covered all the emotions.
1: On a really difficult day for a lot of people, you have made someone's day. They say their favourite song was Love is Like a Butterfly. Easy to remember and to sing along as well. On Radio National Breakfast, Luke Sidham-Dundon with you. We're hearing from Joe Bennett, a British forensic musicologist based

0: at Boston's Berklee College of Music, ahead of a BBC program you'll be presenting later on, talking about the life of Dolly Parton, who's died at the age of 80. News that's really shocked a lot of the world. But hearing her music, and I guess, you know, someone noting the simplicity of some of those lyrics. The lyrics, though, were powerful, often powerful storytelling lyrics, but also quite empowering for a lot of people, particularly women. Right, Joe?
1: Well, right, yes. I mean, in many ways, a feminist songwriter. Her female characters are not victims, even though they are sometimes treated badly in love. I was listening earlier to Down from Dover off her fifth solo album from 1970, and it was really the emergence of Parton as a really serious narrative songwriter. So I hope in our last couple minutes, Luke, we've got time for a tiny bit of that.
0: Please.
1: Let's have a bit of Down from Dover. He betrays her. Spoiler.

0: So conscious of time, and sadly I have to fade it there, but what a wonderful line. The sun behind a cloud just casts the crawling shadow over the fields of clover. It's kind of lyrical, but also really dark.
1: Joe Bennett, thank you so much for speaking to us on Radio National Breakfast this morning.
0: Thank you, Luke.
1: I've got to ask you, what's the first song you're going to be playing?
0: Well, I do end up going back to the hits. I think, actually, the first song on the BBC tonight I'm going to be playing is My Tennessee Mountain Home, because that's where she's from, that's what she was all about, and she, you know, she kind of never left the mountains in terms of her cultural memory.
1: Beautiful. Joe Bennett, thank you again. Joe Bennett, a British forensic musicologist based at Boston's Berklee College of Music, also going to be on the BBC tonight. But there will be coverage of Dolly Parton across Radio National today. You'll be able to hear more, I'm sure, later on today. Plenty of you have been letting us know how today has affected you. People tapping along the steering wheel, playing Jolene on the way to work this morning. Someone's also said it's Dolly's warmth, generosity of spirit and support for a kind and inclusive society that they'll especially remember. Her lifetime of creativity, positive values, and also the courage to stand up for herself and her values is something that's really stood out to them, listening to Dolly Parton's music. Another person saying it's so sad to hear that she's left us. It was one of the best concerts they ever saw, Dolly in the Hunter Vineyards under the beautiful night sky. Thank you so much for sharing what her music has meant to you. As always, it's been a pleasure It's been a pleasure speaking to you on Radio National Breakfast this morning, filling in for Sally Sarah. She will be back later this week. For now, we're going to leave you with more Dolly Parton. The Breakfast Wrap, up later. It's coming up to news time at 9 o'clock.

0: Good morning, ABC News with Sue Fitzpatrick. Power prices will be central to negotiations between federal, state and territory leaders at today's National Cabinet meeting on data centres. The Australian energy market operator expects a surge in power demand over the next decade, far exceeding its estimates even a year ago. Both the NT and Queensland are opposed to the Prime Minister's plan for new data centres to be forced to use renewable energy. The Grattan Institute's Hamish McKenzie says the government is looking at how other countries are navigating the issue.
1: In some circumstances, like in the States, power prices have gone up to 60%. And that's because they didn't have any regulations in place to force data centres to bring their own power. What the Australian government's done here is say, we don't want to go down that path, we want to go down a different path.
0: Prime Minister Anthony Albanese has paid tribute to Dolly Parton, saying she made the world a better place in so many ways. Mr. Albanese says the country icon, who has died aged 80, was a singer and songwriter of rare power and talent, and also shone brightly as an actor, author and philanthropist. Meantime, Australian children's band The Wiggles says it's devastated by the death of the US country star. Purple Wiggle Lachlan Gillespie, speaking on tour from Canada, says the band collaborated with Dolly Parton on an album last year.
2: She was an absolute powerhouse. She was so personal. She was just so beautiful and, you know, what a songwriter and performer, and have that memory of her on our album forever.
0: Queensland police say they're investigating a shooting in Brisbane's north overnight. Megan Danzi reports.
3: Emergency services were called to a residence on Centre Street in Aspley around 11 o'clock last night after reports of shots being fired. A 24-year-old man was found with a gunshot wound to his groin and taken to a Brisbane hospital in a serious condition. A crime scene has been declared as officers continue to investigate the circumstances of the shooting. Anyone with relevant CCTV or dashcam vision is urged to contact police.
0: A man accused of beating an elderly man to death with a metal pole during an alleged crime spree in Childers will remain in custody. Grace Whiteside reports.
4: Richard Zoltan Babos didn't appear when his matters were mentioned in the Bundaberg Magistrates Court yesterday. He's charged with several offences, including murder and attempted murder, after an alleged crime spree in May this year. Police say the 36-year-old assaulted two men in their 60s in separate incidents and allegedly beat 78-year-old Lawrence Elliott with a metal pole. Mr. Elliott died at the scene. The court heard the brief of evidence had been delivered to Mr. Babos's defence team, but there's a 12-month wait for DNA results. The case will return to court in December.
0: A marine systems expert says the retrieval of rocket Starship 40 from waters off Australia's Christmas Island will prove costly for SpaceX. The 52-metre-long rocket splashed down in the Indian Ocean last month, with heavy transport vessel Forte engaged to take the precious cargo back to Texas. Stephen Williams is a professor of marine robotics and says the cost of personnel, fuel and supplies for the Forte will add up quickly.
5: We operate pretty regularly on research vessels, which can cost, you know, $50,000 to $100,000 a day to operate. These are even bigger vessels. So, yeah, there's a significant cost involved both in the rescue operation, but then also in the transport of the equipment.
0: To sport now, and top seeds Novak Djokovic and Aryna Sabalenka have suffered an early exit from the US Open mixed doubles, losing to Henry Patton and Katerina Siniakova in their opening match. Djokovic, a 24-time Grand Slam singles champion, and four-time major winner Sabalenka won the first set but went down in three. Serena Williams made a triumphant return to the US Open, partnering with Carlos Alcaraz to beat New Zealander Aaron Ratliff and Englishman Lloyd Glasspool. The mixed doubles championship is being staged in the week before the singles draw. Queensland's weather scattered to widespread showers and rain in the southeast, isolated showers in districts north of Gladstone, the Maranoa and Warrego, and over northern Cape York Peninsula. Sunny elsewhere. Cairns, Townsville and Rockhampton 29, Mackay, Bundaberg and Mount Isa 27. In the southeast, a partly cloudy day with a very high chance of showers. They should be easing though this afternoon. Brisbane 26, Ipswich 27, Logan 25, the Gold Coast 26, the Sunshine Coast 24 and Toowoomba a top of 21 degrees.
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7: Hi,
6: Hi, I'm Tegan Taylor, and this is Life Matters, where your stories shape the national conversation. Even if you love a sunburnt country, the heat of the past few summers has probably got to you. It turns out we're changing our holiday habits due to the heat, according to new research. What does that mean for the future of tourism? Also ahead, as we've been reporting this morning, country music legend Dolly Parton has died, aged 80. Her impact was enormous, not just in her music, but in literature.

0: Literacy too. Her Imagination Library provided books to children all over the world, including here in Australia. More on that soon. Plus, backyard birds. What does the threat of H5 bird flu mean for your regular avian visitors? Could putting a plate of seeds out for them to gather at actually put them at risk? It's all coming up here on ABC Radio National. But first, my husband and I were the first on both our sides of our families to have kids, which meant that our eldest was absolutely venerated by two sets of grandparents, aunts, and uncles. And there was something a little bit smug about being the first to become parents because we had experience that our siblings couldn't relate to. But then the others eventually started having babies, and I realized they'd all had an experience that I'd had to wait for. I was finally an auntie. And the day I met my nephew, my little sister's son, for the first time, less than a day old, was a revelation. He was a tiny human who was my flesh and blood. He was precious and perfect and a little bit mine, but without the compulsory nighttime waking and nappy changes. And I think it must be a little bit what it feels like to become a grandparent. Being an auntie or an uncle is such a special relationship, but maybe it's one we don't value as much as we should. So today, an ode to the aunties and uncles. And I would love to hear from you about what you love about being an auntie or an uncle, who you're trying to be in that relationship. Tell me about the special child in your life who isn't your own. You can call me on 1300 225 5576. Tell me about being an auntie or an uncle. 1300 225 5576. And eminently qualified to weigh in on this topic, Auntie Kate Lever and Uncle Tiger Webb. Kate and Tiger, welcome to Life Matters.
1: Thank you so much.
2: Hi.
0: So, Kate, you recently wrote a beautiful ode to auntiehood. You say it's something you were born to do. Tell me about your quote-unquote feral devotion bordering on obsession.
1: I'm so pleased you chose that quote. Thank you so much. I've decided not to be a mother, and which was a painful process of indecision for me, but it was a real revelation when I realized that I'm meant to be an auntie, and it just feels like the right role in my life, and there's nothing I treasure more than being Auntie Katie. So my little sister has two little girls who are 6 and 4. Their names are Poppy and Bonnie, and they are the light of my life. They are cheeky, weird, gorgeous. You know, I'm devoted to them, as I said, in a feral way that borders on obsession. I cried yesterday afternoon because one of them was going through something, you know, that would be described as a minor inconvenience. I understand finally what it means when parents say it's like wearing your heart outside of your body. You know, I just really love them.
0: That's so, so beautiful. And Tiger, you've been an uncle since you were 8. I'm wondering if maybe your experience with your at least first niece or nephew was a little different to what Kate's describing.
2: I mean, they were kind of co-conspirators, co-children at that age. I think I was about 10 or 11 when the first one came along. And so it's, you know, it's kind of playground trivia. Oh, you know, I'm an uncle. And then people look at you kind of askance, really? How? you know, the years go by and I've managed to become an uncle to children where the age gap is a little bit more sensical, shall we say. So two very different experiences, I think, of uncledom. And I hope I've been able to sort of help a bit more the second, well, really sort of third or fourth time around than the first couple.
0: With this niece or nephew that came along when you were an adult, was it kind of that feeling of going like, oh, this is what people talk about? This is what people like Kate talk about?
2: I think so. I mean, I think that it's a very different experience. Like for me, the biggest thing about it, particularly when they're that young, like when they get older, and now they're sort of the oldest, this guy's the big rig, Rory is 7. It's a bit different now. But back then, it's like I think principally it's just for me something that I was surprised at how close it may be to then have kids. We kind of went, it's just sort of shared vocabulary, something to talk about. Obviously, I'm profoundly

0: relationship with a sibling, I think, is actually the most profound part of it, at least for now.
1: So, Kate, before you became an auntie, were you thinking much about that as being one of the roles you would eventually play?
2: Do you know what? I hadn't given it a lot of thought, mainly because it's so dependent on someone else's life choices. You know, I had to wait until my sister was ready to have children herself. And I was kind of preoccupied, I think, you know, because of social conditioning and expectations and all of that. I just always deeply assumed that I would become a mum because it's just sort of something a lot of people do. And so it wasn't till I think I was in my early 30s and I realized I didn't want to go along that route. And then my sister, bless her, got pregnant. And I was like, hang on a second. Now, this could really work for me. And it's not something I think I'd sort of thought, yeah, I guess one day I'll become an auntie when my sister does her thing. But then I realized that being an auntie could be like a much bigger and more important and more central role for me than I'd ever sort of realized before. And that's meant a lot for me because, you know, I think I went to stay with my sister when she had her second. So there was a newborn and a toddler in the house. And anyone who's experienced that knows it's complete mayhem. Mm. And my sister sort of said to me, does this make you more sure than ever that you've made the right decision not to have kids? And I know what she meant because, you know, the house was a mess. It was loud. But I knew about all of that already. I'd thought about that in great detail. But I said yes, but it was more because, and I said this to her, it's more because the only thing I've worried about in not becoming a parent myself is that I am a very loving person and I do love children, you know. My first job was being a professional fairy, a children's entertainer. I've always loved children and there's something very childlike about me. And I just said to my sister that day, you know, now I know where to put all my love. Her little girls can have it all and they will. And maybe one day they'll be overwhelmed by it. But it's very important to me to be their backup, safe grown-up, you know, and their friend.
1: Absolutely. You are listening to Life Matters here on ABC Radio National. I'm Tegan Taylor talking to a former professional fairy, Kate Lever, also a journalist, and the ABC's editorial policies advisor for language, Tiger Webb, also a veteran uncle, about the joy of auntie and unclehood. And I'd really love to hear your story about what you love about being an auntie or an uncle. My number is 1-300-225-5576 if you want to give me a bell. Kelly, I want you to tell me about when you became an auntie.
3: So I was three. I just turned three when I became an auntie for the first time, and 2 weeks later I became an auntie again. So I had a nephew and a niece. Yeah, and I guess I was very aware that I was their auntie, but in reality we did very much grow up like siblings. We got all the fun, I guess, of being siblings, but then they'd go home and I'd have mum and dad to myself again. Yeah, and it's just been, I've got 12 nephews and nieces in total. Most of them have had children as well. Yeah.
1: I'm thinking about your kids, Kelly, and how your nieces and nephews might be more like aunts and uncles to them.
3: Yeah, they absolutely are. And so it's really lovely now. Like, we actually live, you know, at least about 9 hours from most of my family, but they're in New South Wales and I'm in Victoria. But when we get back there, my kids have all my nieces and nephews, who are very much sort of my age to 27. I'm 48. They go down to 27. And so they've got these lovely young adults who are really cool and fun and, you know, get to play, you know, they play guitar with them or have them on their shoulders when we're out hiking. And then my great nieces and nephews are there for them as this huge big bunch of kids to play with. So it's, you know, spotlight in the dark when once we've finished dinner, or they're doing TikTok dances out on the veranda, or, you know, they just have this great big bunch of people that they can play with.
1: Kelly, that sounds gorgeous. It sounds noisy, not unlike my own extended family. If you want to give me a call, my number is 1-300-225-5576. So, Tiger, Kelly's family sounds quite complicated. We might not wade too much into that, but you are our language advisor here at the ABC. Where do you stand on the word nibbling?
0: Look, fine with it. It fills a useful gap. being a gender-neutral term for that kind of familial relationship.

0: Yep. So yeah, I appreciate some people might not like it that much, but I don't get too fired up about that kind of thing. I quite like always. You know, men are such the beneficiaries of language here, but I like unk too, even though I don't really qualify. I'm a bit too old to be using the term, but it was funny, you know, thinking about all of the ways where like the words that usually appear before uncle in like English discourse are crazy, you know, weird or racist, sometimes rich. So, you know, it's historically been maybe not the best impression in the English language or the best connotation for uncles, a bit like stepmothers, really. And then finally we get this sort of this unc contraction, which is a bit cooler and a bit used by the youth, if only to signal how out of touch and daggy I am, which I'm completely fine with.
1: It's like unc is as unc does, I guess. You're listening to Life Matters. You're sending me your text as well as giving me a call. In Asia, most, Chris says, in Asia, most regular adult friends of a family are automatically called uncle by the children. So after 30 plus years, I have been uncle and am still uncle to hundreds of kids who themselves are now parents and probably uncles. That one is from Uncle Chris. Richard says, one of the sad aspects of being an aunt or an uncle is that once these kids grow up and build a life separate from their parents, they become distant. You can necessarily slide down their priority list and you rarely, maybe never see them. Kate, is this something that keeps you up at night?
2: Yes, a little bit, but I also just, I just don't believe that it'll happen. I mean, maybe I'm naive and maybe it will, but I think, I plan on having an adult relationship with my adult nieces as they grow up, and I hope they'll deign to still be in my life. You know, I imagine them being in my life all along, and so I'm going to think of that as being what will happen until, you know, informed otherwise. I imagine there'll be a difficult period when they're teenagers, when they might not think I'm the coolest person to hang out with. But I also hope
1: you'll be
2: that
1: cooler
2: they might
1: than
2: call
1: their
2: me.
1: Mum. Don't worry.
2: Oh yeah, well, I'm hoping they might call me if they go to a party they're not meant to be at or get in trouble and they don't want to call their parents. I'm hoping I'm the person who could swoop in then and, you know, be backup emergency adult. But yeah, I don't like to think of a time when they won't be in my lives because I just don't think that's going to happen for me. But I appreciate that it does.
1: Kate, if it's any consolation, I drove down the Gold Coast on the weekend to catch up with two of my aunties who I still call Auntie. Auntie Margie and Auntie Lou. Greg has called in on 1300 225 576. Greg, you are an uncle, but you also have a special uncle in your life too. Can you tell me about Uncle Keith?
3: Yes, Uncle Keith. And it seems like quite a few people, including your one of your producers, has an Uncle Keith as well. I think the special thing, and something you maybe your guests will touch on, is that, and I think you're guest just did mention that about stepping in when other parents or the parents can't, is that as an adult, particularly if you had an interesting relationship with the parent, they can fill in a lot of blanks in the parent's life as a child or growing up before children. And I think it's really absolutely invaluable in understanding and developing our relationship with our parent, be they alive or dead, and how we resolve issues, if that's the case. Not to say that I personally, because I have had two wonderful parents. My late father was a fantastic guy. But Uncle Keith was able to share really great stories of my father and his other brothers growing up in Western Australia, around Perth and so forth, both pre-Second World War and post-Second World War. And that, I think, was invaluable to understand my father and how he evolved as an adult, as a human being, as opposed to being a parent. And I think often, if you don't have that opportunity to have that, I think sometimes, you know, not to say we all make up gaps in our lives, but you could be a little bit poorer for it.
1: Yeah, you get that that context for your parent. That's a really interesting perspective. Vivi's called in. Vivi, tell me about the special relationship you have with your niece.
4: Firstly, I have to say that I'm 82 years young. So it's an adult relationship now because my niece is in her early 40s. I only had one child and my sister only had one child and this niece is her one child. And I was not that involved with her when she was young because I was actually living overseas. But when she was a young adult,

0: and wanting to study to become a nurse. She stayed with me for a while, which was beautiful. But now at this point in time, she is my go-to person. She's such a wonderful, caring, support person. And although she has a family of her own, a husband and two children and a very high-powered job, she always has time for me, and it's just a wonderful relationship.
1: That is beautiful, Vivi. Thank you so much for the call. You're really all blowing my phone up wanting to talk to me about being an aunt or an uncle on 1300 225 576. Matthew, you're an uncle, and the relationship has shifted over the generations.
2: Yeah. Hi, Tegan. I'm now a great uncle. Which is
1: I'm sure
2: wonderful.
1: You're a great, great uncle, Matthew.
2: In fact, the 3-year-old is enjoying the GGG, the great gay uncle, the gunkle. She laughs at that. I think the point I was making was that, you know, it's been an insight or a window onto the different generations. I've got a nephew and 2 nieces who are now in their 20s at university in the UK, all doing very different things. I've now got the great niece. Sadly, I lost my nephew, the great niece's father, who never made it to 40 with cancer, which was a big loss. But the fact that one lives on with his widow and the great niece and get to see, you know, all of these wonderful characteristics I know well of my nephew coming to shine through is quite special.
1: Matthew, thank you so much for the call. Tiger, you were an uncle from way back, as you said before. You since have had kids of your own. How's that shifted that relationship for you guys?
3: It's been wonderful. I mean, you know, it's one of the best things that you can do in a way. Well, hopefully, I say optimistically, but you're providing my nephew and niece with, I hope, a friend for life. Yeah, you know, quite a high quality one. Most people my age, you know, grew up with lots of cousins, and the cousins may have been of, you know, for some people of variable quality, or the age gaps might have prevented, you know, real and fast, firm friendships forming. But, you know, in general, they love one another, and they can't get enough of cousy time and hanging out. I hope that continues, and I see, of course, like any familial parenting experience, you see the reflections of what came before you. But, you know, the deep sense of happiness and contentedness you get with this idea that you are, you know, pushing them, nudging them towards this thing that in 30, 40 years' time, they'll be able to, you know, reminisce about their games of Spotlight or Tip or, you know, Park Time, whatever it was, you know, riding their bikes together. That is so wonderful and satisfying, and makes you very, very chuffed. It's fair to say, very uncle word there, chuffed.
1: Oh, yeah, cousins are a true gift, except for when they're not, but then they quickly become a gift again. Katrina's called in. Katrina, you've formed a special bond with your niece. What does being an auntie mean to you?
4: I think everything. I think, as Matthew just quite rightly said, it's a friend for life. I've got a young nephew, but I've got a nephew and niece that I do spend a bit of time with. They do live in regional Queensland, so, you know, the beauty of technology is that we keep up on family WhatsApp and FaceTime and things like that. But it's a friend for life. I try not to provide too much unsolicited advice to them. But, you know, if they come to me and they're looking for advice, I talk to them about their careers. I talk to them about their relationships. And, you know, I'm incredibly proud of them all, and I just love them so much.
1: Shout out to your nieces and nephews, Katrina. Thank you so much for the call. Kate, you say the role of an auntie or uncle is overlooked and undervalued. What do you think needs to change?
5: I just think, do you know what? It's not that I think uncles and aunties need, you know, a round of applause for their role. It's more that I think, like, I think the modern parenting is in a way broken, with childcare being so expensive and, you know, the split of labour between people. And we talk so much about how it takes a village to raise children, and yet we don't actually speak about who those members of the village might be and how important they might be, and also how important it might be to be a villager. Mm. You know, to more than anything, I just sort of want to encourage people who do get the opportunity to be an auntie or an uncle or a non-binary bonus lovely adult in someone's life to think about more intentionally about what kind of auntie and uncle they want to be, and also to lean in.

0: to the beauty and the joy of that role, and how lucky we are to get to do that. And also, I do think, yeah, I mean, I think we're in an epidemic of loneliness. It's a very difficult time to be bringing children up with the state of the world. I just think we should be sort of really appreciating and cultivating those relationships with as many loving adults as we possibly can for our children. And, you know, I don't consider myself child-free. I consider myself child-adjacent. And I think there are a lot of people, I just think, you know, celebrate the members of the village. We hear so much about needing to raise children.
1: Well, I'll give you a round of applause anyway. Kate, thank you both so much for chatting with me today. Kate Lever, journalist, author, doting auntie, former professional fairy, and Tiger Webb, editorial policy advisor here at the ABC, and a loving uncle since he was a wee boy himself. It's Life Matters on ABC Radio National. Coming up next, the legacy of very famous auntie, Dolly Parton. One of her many nephews was the one to announce the news of her death a few hours ago. Part of her legacy was her imagination library, which provided books to kids all over the world, including here in Australia.
2: The Library of Australian Books is gloriously varied. We turn to them when life gets hard and when life is good. Our books tell us where we've been, where we are, and where we're going. Written from us, written into us. These are the pages to which Australia returns. The top 100 Australian books, coming soon to ABC Radio National.
1: This morning, we have been reflecting on the legacy of country music legend Dolly Parton, who died overnight aged 80. And she won so many accolades, but said one of her proudest achievements was establishing her imagination library. It began as an idea to distribute free books to students in her hometown in East Tennessee, but it grew into a worldwide program that has donated more than 300 million books since its inception. And while Dolly was here in Australia touring in 2011, she explained what it meant to her.
3: My own father, who's one of the smartest people I ever knew, was from a family of about 15 kids. So they had to start working. My dad didn't get a chance to go to school. So he was so very proud of me when I started the program. He got to live long enough to see that all doing really well. And he was prouder of the fact that the little kids called me the book lady than the fact that I'd worked so hard to become a star.
1: The book lady. Well, here with me to have a chat about the legacy of this program is Lindsay McKee, CEO of United Way, which runs the Imagination Library here in Australia. Lindsay, welcome to Life Matters.
4: Thank you so much, Tegan. It's wonderful to have the opportunity to share some more about the legacy of Dolly Parton.
1: So how did this program make its way all the way to Australia?
4: Yeah, like it's an incredible global program. It's in four other countries. And in 2013, we just saw the advantage and the opportunity of actually bringing what was a global program with great evidence behind it to our Australian children and families. So since 2013, we have been working with lots of incredible partners and funders to roll this out. And we have now 50,000 children, Australian children, enrolled on this program, and they're getting beautiful, high-quality Australian books, and as well as much-loved books that we all know and love from our childhoods, and they're getting that directly into the home every month.
1: So it actually started in Tamworth, and last year I spoke to some of the Tamworth parents. We were talking about the program back then, and they told me what the program meant to them. Here is one of the parents we spoke to.
5: Personally, I came from books, so it was quite easy for me to jump in. But my partner, he never read a book for the last like 10 years. So it was great for him just to know what to pick up and really connect with her in a way as well too.
1: Is that a common reflection, Lindsay?
4: Yeah, the great thing, Tegan, we hear, you know, we wrote this program out to really support early literacy and parent-child bonding and parent-caregiver bonding. But we've also realised there's incredible other outcomes around parents' literacy and adult literacy improving. We've heard librarians telling us they're getting more children accessing libraries. We're hearing from allied health nurses that reach more families because we're into the homes of more families in Australia through this beautiful, trusted, joyful program. So the ripple of impacts that we're seeing are pretty incredible.
1: you didn't need to be Dolly Parton that brought this program. Sending books around is something that could have happened anyway. What is it about her specifically that makes this legacy special?
4: Yeah, look, I don't know how much you know about her, Tegan. I've been doing many deep dives around Dolly. You know, I'm an absolute fan of her. She's just an absolute legend musically as a songwriter, but also in her philanthropy and, you know, her vision for education and access to education for so many. And we knew by bringing this program, the wonderful thing about it, it's such a high dosage. It's 60 books into the home over those first 5 years, which are the most important years of brain development for children. So we knew there was this really successful model that was working with that we thought we could actually bring and leverage. And what we do is we work with many wonderful Australian partners, academics, authors, publishers, to really make sure we put a stamp on it that makes it very much Australian, but leverages the incredible global foundation that Dolly and her team have set up.
1: Will it be continuing now that she's gone?
4: Yes, which is wonderful. This is very much part of Dolly's legacy, and the way that the foundation have been set up, it's very much we want to keep on rolling this out. There's 3 million children every month globally who are getting this book, and as I said, 50,000 in Australia. And certainly at United Way, we want to continue to support more children and families have access to this.
1: Well, Lindsay, thank you so much for chatting with me today. Lindsay McKee, CEO of United Way, which runs Dolly Parton's Imagination Library in Australia. And thank you for your tributes to Dolly on the text line 0418 226 576. Dee says, we had a dress-up party a few weeks ago where you had to show up as someone beginning with the letter our name began with. Thank you for the honour and the privilege, Dolly. You may be gone, but not forgotten. Rest in peace. Dee has attached a photo of her dressed up as Dolly Parton. Another says, we will always love you, Dolly. Well, it's Life Matters on ABC Radio National. Next, this Northern Hemisphere summer has been punishingly hot, which is a real mood killer if you were planning to look glamorous on your Euro trip. The summer looming here could be just as bad. What does it mean for your travel plans and for the tourism industry?
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1: Right now, a little bit north of you, Europe is in the thick of summer. And if you are not freshly tanned from visiting those northern climes yourself, your social media feed is probably full of people who are. But behind the perfect beaches and melting gelato are wildfires and heat waves. They're becoming so significant, we're altering our travel plans. There's new research that shows that a fifth of people surveyed had changed their most recent holiday because of the weather. We're seeing extreme weather events around the world. They're hitting at times when most people would be thinking of travelling. In Europe, authorities are calling this fire season the worst in modern history. And our own Aussie summer is predicted to be a scorcher with a strong El Nino building. So how will heat and extreme weather impact our travel plans and maybe the patterns of tourism into the future? We're about to hear from a couple of people with thoughts on this, but I'd love to hear from you if you've made changes to holiday plans due to the weather. Is there maybe a trip you used to take every year that you have pushed to a different time? You can send me a text 0418 226 576. Well, one of the co-authors of this new research is Stephen Garnett. He's a professor of conservation and sustainable livelihoods at Charles Darwin University. Stephen, welcome to Life Matters.
11: Good morning, Tegan.
1: Tell me about what your research found.
11: So we did a national survey of about 2,000 people. And you mentioned that 20% had changed their plans. Now, about 6% was because of rain, and that was expected. People don't like rain. A slightly larger group was because of natural disasters like fire or flood, sort of climate-driven things. That was 8%. But the surprise to us was that the last holiday affected 6% of people because of the heat. They changed something because it was just too hot for them.
1: I mean, we're pretty used to hot weather here in Australia. What surprised you most?

0: obsessed about these findings?
1: Well, exactly that. We're used to heat. We expect heat. You plan for heat. You know, it's going to be hot and sunny on the beach. So people are saying, well, it's just too hot. Mm. I can't stand it. I'm going to do something else.
0: Were you looking at Australian tourism only or international as well?
1: About 30% of people had taken their last holiday overseas, in mostly to Asia, over half to Asia. What was it, about 20% to Europe, 10% New Zealand. But there wasn't much difference, actually, in the effects of heat between any of those things on the tourism decisions.
0: Right, so it really is tourism across the board. Well, also here with us is Anne Hardy, who's an adjunct professor in the Hotel School at Southern Cross University. And when you heard about this new research from Stephen, what did you make of it?
2: Oh, good morning. Yeah, look, it's really fascinating. And I think that this research is underpinning a lot of conversations that are happening in the tourism industry worldwide at the moment, because we're starting to see people changing what they do, as Stephen had said, and what that is doing is it's impacting the tourism industry. So we're starting to see people have substitutions, going to places because it's too hot, or even changing what they do during the day. So the kind of movements, the mobility and the temporal dimensions of tourism are changing. They might be doing things earlier in the morning and later at night, or if it's too much, they're changing their plans completely. And that brings a host of, impact and infrastructure needs to the tourism industry.
0: Can you give me some examples?
2: Yeah, so at the moment, well, most recently what we've seen in Spain, for example, over the summer, is I believe that many people have gone down to Spain for the coast, and it's just been so warm that they've started to go up into the villages and spend their time up there. But the villages behind the coast don't necessarily have the tourism infrastructure which is needed for tourists. They may not have good roads, enough public toilets, enough restaurants, that type of thing. So that, and also the villages may not always want to have tourism in them. So that sort of substitution effect has happened quite suddenly. And for some destinations, it sort of caught them unawares.
0: It feels like there might be some winners and some losers here.
2: Yeah, look, there are. I mean, there's always, there's always winners and losers. And the thing about tourism is it's a trend and it reacts to things. So, the ironic thing is that some of the losers because of the environment, if we want to call it that, such as the Great Barrier Reef or, say, Antarctica, they're finding that a lot of people go there now because they know they're losing. They want to go there before they disappear. And we call that last chance travel. So, yes, there's an irony that, just like we've seen with Dolly Parton, as soon as something becomes rare or perhaps it's about to end or, in her case, ended, rest in peace, then people start to want to go there or revisit that place.
0: Mm. You're listening to Life Matters here on ABC Radio National. I'm Tegan Taylor. I'm talking to Anne Hardy from Southern Cross University and Stephen Garnett from Charles Darwin University about climate and weather shifting our travel plans. Stephen is the co-author of a new study showing that a fifth of the people that they surveyed said that they made changes to their most recent holiday because of the weather. If you've had that experience, if you've made changes to your travel plans, I'd love to know about it. 0418 226 576. Jason says, I just got back from 4 weeks in Italy and wouldn't go back at this time of year again. Too hot. Well, Anne, I'm interested to know whether we're seeing this in Australia's tourism offerings.
2: Yeah, it's a good question. I think we are starting to see it. We're starting to see people get, for example, I'm in Tasmania, so we're starting to see an increasing interest in cool weather tourism. That's a worldwide phenomenon, so Tasmania is taking advantage of that. But we're also starting to see the impacts on the industry. So over the last 2 years in the east coast of Tasmania, in a town called Bishano, it's well known for its penguin population. And over the last couple of years, around the summer, one year it was December, this year it happened, I think, in February, the water warmed up and suddenly the birds that had little chicks, they disappeared. So the chicks were left unfed. And we're not 100% sure, but it seems that it correlated at the same time with a very sudden warming in the temperature of the water. And the birds were forced, the penguins were forced to go right out to sea to try and find food. And they didn't return for a much longer period of time. So we're seeing some, very worrying things about the product or our wildlife and our environment. And we're also seeing worrying things in terms of the fact that this increased risk from climate change is increasing insurance premiums. And this is a massive issue in tourism at the moment.
0: Yeah, so all of those knock-on effects coming through as well. You're telling me your altered travel plans on 0418 226 576. John says, we used to ride the Murray to the Mountains Rail Trail as a family, but the threat of wildfires and the inability to outrun a fire front on a bike means we can no longer consider this as an option. And Richard in Newcastle says, I visit my brother in Europe. I'd prefer to visit in the cooler months, but he always encourages me to visit in the months with longer daylight hours so we can do more outdoors in the evening. Sort of getting it from both ends there. Stephen, where do you predict this going in the future?
1: It's going to be a mix. I think people will adapt. The tourism industry will adapt. I think that people will learn to live with heat, but yeah, it's going to be shifting behaviours when people go to places. There's going to be new products. There's going to be new locations, cooler locations. It's going to be really interesting to see which things are selected for and which aren't. As this changes, it's coming at us regardless. We can't stop it now. And we're going to have to adapt to it.
0: So, Anne, what do you see those adaptations looking like in Australia?
2: Yeah, I think Stephen's right. I think adaptations might be that people will start to go to different places. And I think they'll also go at different times. So recently there was an article, I think, in the ABC, which was very interesting to me, which was about the morning economy and how there's this increase in, you know, people buying, purchasing and doing things in Australia in the cooler hours. So I think we'll see changes in terms of what people will do during the day. And we also might see, tourists are risk averse. They do worry about risk. And I think that will have impacts on, you know, what people do, when they do it, and where they do it as well.
0: Well, Stephen, and thank you both so much for chatting with me today. Stephen Garnett is Professor of Conservation and Sustainable Livelihoods at Charles Darwin University. He co-wrote the study we've been talking about with Professor Kirsten Sander, and Anne Hardy is an adjunct professor in the Hotel School at Southern Cross University. And you're sending me your text as well. Terry says, I would recommend not travelling to Canada with the idea of travelling through the Rocky Mountains in their fall due to smoke haze and poor scenic visibility. Another says, we've changed our ski holiday plans in recent years. Previously, we would go in mid-August. Now we are going in June if there is an early dump, or mid to late July, as by August it's often too warm and the snow is melting. Never go in the July school holidays anymore. This year, it was 15 degrees during the day, literally T-shirt weather, at the top of the mountain, not exactly skiing weather. Well, this is Life Matters on ABC Radio National. Coming up next, do you feed the birds that visit your backyard? About a half of Australian households do. What does the spread of bird flu mean for these backyard beauties that you're having your cup of tea with in the morning? Is there a bird feeder hanging in your backyard? Do you have some special feathered friends who'll come up and eat right out of your hand? even though the experts say we shouldn't feed wild birds, about half of Australian households do. But we might need to put backyard bird feeding on hold for a bit, or at least change the way we do it, because there's a risk it could be a hotspot for bird flu transmission. More on that in a moment. You'll also hear what other practical things you can do to help. But I'm very keen to hear who comes to visit your bird feeder. Have you formed a special relationship with the birds you feed? Tell me about the birds that visit your backyard. My number's 0418 226 576. Bonus points if you send me a photo of the bird. And here with me to chat about it is Daryl Jones. He's an urban ecologist and Professor Emeritus at Griffith University. He's also a real bird guy. He once live streamed his bird feeder. And Ewan Ritchie is a Professor of Wildlife Ecology and Conservation at Deakin University and a member of the Biodiversity Council. Daryl, Ewan, thanks for joining me.
3: Thanks very much.
4: Good morning.
0: We will get into bird flu in a tick, but I have to know about the birds in your backyard. Daryl, what birds visit you?
3: Well, this is a big topic, because if we're talking about the birds in my backyard featured in my feeder, that was when I lived in Brisbane. I now live in the middle of Melbourne, which is very different altogether.
0: Okay.
3: The birds that I would have got in my place in Brisbane would have started with rainbow lorikeets instantly, and then followed by pale-headed redellas who didn't get a chance when those big bullies were in the place. And if I'm lucky, king parrots and eastern redellas as well.
0: Eastern redellas, don't get me started singing. Ewan, how about your feeder? Or do you have one?
4: I don't have a bird feeder. I do put water out for wildlife, including birds, but also other animals as well. But I don't currently have a bird feeder out.
0: Who visits your backyard?
4: All sorts of wonderful wildlife. I also live in Melbourne too, and we're lucky enough to have gang cockatoos, king parrots, yellow-tailed black cockatoos in our street, which is not too bad for the burbs of Melbourne.
0: Yeah, that's pretty impressive. My backyard is home to many, many, many king parrots. The first couple that you see are beautiful. When there's about five or six or seven of them, it starts to feel a bit like an Alfred Hitchcock movie. So, Daryl, you've written an article sort of highlighting the risk of feeding birds in our backyard. What are your concerns?
3: Yeah, this is a really serious issue, and it's really hard, isn't it? Because I used to be in the anti-feeding brigade. I would have told everybody that you're silly to feed the birds, and they'd all die of starvation when you stopped, and all those sorts of myths. It's not true. What we're concerned about is the fact that we do something really unnatural. We concentrate a bunch of birds coming to one place every day. Like if you put our food on a tray or something, the birds will come and feed on it every day because it'll be regular. And that's very unusual in the bird world, because once they've used up all the seeds in the one patch or the fruit on the tree or whatever, they fly on to the next place. Whereas we've said, no, you don't need to do that anymore. You can come to this location singly, a single location every day, and lots of birds. And if any of them, it doesn't matter whether they've got bird flu, if any of them are sick, this is the perfect place for them to spread. So our advice now is to, how can we minimise the contact between the birds? Going back to the COVID days, remember what we had to keep away from one another, because that was the simplest way to do it.
0: You're worried that a bird feeder could be like a super spreader event.
3: Absolutely. And that's the problem. I mean, it's you don't have to, you can imagine how it would happen. These birds come and squabble over the seed that we've put down or something. And if any of them are sick, this is the perfect place for them to spread it. And that's what we're trying to prevent people from doing. So although I have been now advocating how to feed birds properly with all the right sort of food and all that sort of thing, I'm now saying, please, just at the moment, let's not do it again. If you care about the birds, and we now know that many of the people out there who do feed the birds do really care about them, the best way to care about them, stop feeding if you can.
0: Ewan, do you agree?
4: Yeah, I do. I mean, I think, it's great that people have this wonderful connection with our extraordinary birds in Australia, but there are very few things that we can do right now, unfortunately, to keep wildlife safe from bird flu. But this is something practical that we can do. So I think, unfortunately, stopping bird feeding right now is a really sensible piece of advice.
0: Yeah, it's pretty sad if that's something that's part of your routine. Talk to me about what the sort of... We've had a couple of significant developments over the past week with bird flu, Ewan.
4: Yeah, that's right. Unfortunately, we've now seen obviously bird flu spread into mammals, long-nosed fur seals. And we know from around the world that when bird flu gets into marine mammals, the impacts can be devastating. So we saw over 13,000 elephant seal pups die last summer in Heard Island. And that is just a catastrophic loss of numbers for any wildlife population. And that will have long-term impacts as well on their genetics and therefore their ability to withstand other threats and challenges that they might have in the future. So we've seen obviously over 300 cases now of bird flu in Australia, and that spreads from Western Australia right across the bottom of Southern Australia and up as far as Queensland. And in fact, there was a shearwater that was found with bird flu yesterday, which is a

0: wide-ranging species. It often occurs in large numbers, and so that's quite concerning that it's now appearing to pop up in shearwaters. And it's also moving inland. So there's reports of bird flu, you know, around the Murray River region and Mildura and those areas. So we would expect that bird flu is going to spread. And unfortunately, of course, as many of us know, we're coming into spring when many animals, including birds, often congregate to breed. And when we see large numbers of animals congregating, that means disease can spread more easily. So we're really concerned about what the next few months might hold for Australia's wildlife.
1: And the mammal death that we saw, the long-nosed fur seal in South Australia, how significant is that?
0: It's really significant. Obviously, it's tragic for one individual when they die, but of course what we're most concerned about is population level effects. And in particular in South Australia, we have the Australian sea lion, which is an endangered species. We think there's about 12,000 individuals left in total, and there's been a large outbreak of bird flu around Kangaroo Island, and the pages, as they're called, and that is a significant breeding area for this species. And if that got into the Australian sea lion population and we saw the sort of, you know, numbers of deaths that we've seen for other marine mammal populations, that could absolutely drive this species towards extinction.
1: Yeah, really worrying. You're listening to Life Matters here on ABC Radio National. I'm Tegan Taylor. I'm talking to Ewan Ritchie, who's a Professor of Wildlife Ecology and Conservation at Deakin University, and Professor Emeritus Daryl Jones from Griffith University. We're talking about backyard bird feeders, which you probably think of as being a fairly wholesome and nice thing to do, but the risk of them being super spreader spots for bird flu, which is now spreading in Australia. I'm really interested to know about the birds that you love in your backyard. If you've got names for them, if you've got photos of them, send me a message on 0418 226 576. One says, I have two king parrots who visit Prince and Princess. Another says, Deb says, bell birds have invaded my backyard and have pushed out all the smaller ones that I love. Even the bigger birds get mobbed and hounded away. Tried a super soaker attack. I don't know how to get rid of them. Daryl, any advice for Deb there?
2: This is a little bit outside my realm. Getting rid of them. I don't want to get rid of them. But what, Life Matters is all about relationships. And I can just imagine all the people out there now who are going to be, it's a good news story, actually. All the people out there who have got magpie families, every second person I meet who knows what I do tells me about their magpies, how they come and bring their kids each year and all that sort of thing. The good news for them is they're the sorts of birds that probably won't get affected by this because they are so territorial that they keep everybody else away, and they don't want to mix with anybody else. It's the birds that mix freely with each other, those that occur and breed often, as Ewan just said, in these big colonies. They're the ones we're really worried about. For some reason, I don't know really why. Do you know about this, Ewan, that we're really worried, the authorities are really worried about black swans because they seem to be particularly susceptible? I'm not sure why.
0: Yeah, that's right. From what I understand about black swans, information about their genetics and their immune function suggests that they don't have the same, I guess, resilience that other swan species have. And so there has been some work that's done before the arrival of bird flu in Australia, and black swans have been identified as a species that's at really high risk.
1: So on the text line, a couple of people are asking, and I might put this one to you, Ewan, because you said you put out water for wildlife. Yeah. People asking about bird baths, whether they are also dangerous.
0: Look, they are potentially, and Daryl's done a great job online, including through the Biodiversity Council, putting out great advice about how to reduce the risk. And essentially, just like with bird feeding, we don't recommend bird feeding, but water is really important, and we're coming into summer. And so animals do need water in our environment. And so the best thing we can do, of course, is just to make sure that those areas are kept really clean. And ideally, if you had more than one water dish. So whenever you're having large numbers of animals congregating in the one spot, that's more of a risk. Whereas if you have the luxury, you know, where your home is to have several, bird baths and areas of water for animals, that means that you're not having them all coming to the one location at the one time. And the other thing, of course, is to make sure that water is available at ground level for things like skinks, as well as, you know, above ground for many birds that might not want to come down to the ground and where they might be more vulnerable to things like feral cats or cats that are allowed to roam. So if we keep those water dishes clean, the risk is relatively low. So I think, you know, we don't want to discourage people putting out water for birds and wildlife over summer, because we think we're coming into a really nasty El Nino

0: this year as well. And so I imagine water is going to be really important for species.
1: Well, Daryl, Ewan, thanks so much for sharing your wisdom today. Ewan Ritchie, Professor of Wildlife Ecology and Conservation at Deakin University, a member of the Biodiversity Council, and Daryl Jones, Urban Ecologist and Professor Emeritus at Griffith University. And thank you for telling me about your birds. One says, I put out a bird bath on my tiny Melbourne CBD balcony. Pigeons, of course, they're cute and smart, but also a passing wattlebird, ravens, this weekend a pair of currawongs. I put out some nesting material and saw the currawongs rummaging through and breaking some of the sticks to take away. And another says, at the moment I'm watching a large mob of fat female bowerbirds feeding. Two eagles out my kitchen window in the gorge, floating in the drifts. I'm lucky to be surrounded by the most beautiful country in Neyengala and never feel a need to feed the native wildlife. Watch, but don't touch. It's Life Matters on ABC Radio National. Just about it for Life Matters today. I've come to you from Jagera and Turrbal Land. But after the news at 10 a.m, Hilary Harper will be with you with your arts and entertainment fix of the day. Hilary, what have you got coming up?
2: Well, we'll be mourning Dolly Parton with a lot of other people. Tegan, do you have a favourite Dolly song?
1: I will answer your question with this. Working
2: 9 to 5. Yes. Poured myself a cup of ambition just earlier this morning. What a rocker that was. Well, we're going to hear from veteran Australian journalist Ray Martin about his recollections of Dolly. He actually went to Nashville, spent an extended period of time interviewing her for 60 Minutes, and he says she was the real deal. So, you know, beyond the wigs and the rhinestone and the glitter, she was a wonderfully generous and smart human being, he says. But he'll give us his insights into, you know, what he learned about her that day. I just love that line, Tegan, this dumb blonde ate nobody's fool, as she sang herself.
1: She knew how she was seen and she worked it to her advantage. And you've also got Every Bite on the menu today too.
2: Yeah, a pretty shocking Every Bite, I have to say. It's going to put a dollar amount on the food that we waste every year. All of us, not just, you know, the supply chains that are invisible that get things from the farm to the supermarket, but ordinary households, all the little bits that we throw out every day that, and how they add up. Not just, you know, the environmental impact, but also the monetary impact for us in a time of, you know, tight cost of living squeeze. So Matt Preston and Jonathan Green will give us some hope and some solutions because they've found some really good options for how we can tweak, you know, the little pathway between our CRISPR and our table and save everyone some money and some food.
1: Sounds great. Hilary Harper coming up for you after 10 a.m. So make sure you stick around after the news for more reflections on the late, great Dolly Parton. I am going to leave you with Life Matters producer Lucy Sweeney's favourite Dolly song. You can read the obituary Lucy wrote for Dolly on the ABC website now. It's a song that proves once and for all, this dumb blonde ain't nobody's fool. I'll catch you tomorrow.

0: Good morning, ABC News with Sue Fitzpatrick. Coalition leader Angus Taylor is encouraging Queensland's LNP government to oppose a federal scheme for powering data centres. The federal government expects to settle new energy and water rules for massive AI data centres at a national cabinet meeting today. Queensland Premier David Crisafulli is against making data centres only use renewable energy. Opposition leader Angus Taylor says he backs the Queensland leader.
1: We absolutely stand with Queensland on this one. It should be technology neutral. States should have complete flexibility, because if you restrict the number of fuel sources or technologies available to supply electricity demand, then you will drive up prices.
0: A triple murder trial being heard in Townsville will run longer than the 3 weeks initially anticipated. Chloe Shimicki reports.
2: 63-year-old bogey grazier Darryl Valroy Young has pleaded not guilty to three counts of murder and one count of attempted murder. Justice Christopher Johnston